0: are both connected to an investigation they are calling ongoing and complex. Rescuers in Venezuela have pulled a man out of the rubble alive 106 hours after he was trapped. There is still hope that ongoing search and rescue operations could find more survivors. Twin earthquakes that struck the nation last week have killed nearly 1,700 people. United Nations coordinator Gianluca Rampola del Tindaro says that number will unavoidably increase.
1: At least 2,500 structures affected, most of which fully collapsed. So we are definitely looking at a number that is higher than the one already reported. We are procuring, and this is something that has been agreed with the authorities here, 10,000 body bags.
0: Officials say the coming days will be critical for survivors as well. Efforts are underway to deliver life-saving assistance to thousands of displaced people. Separatists in Alberta have won a partial victory in court. An appeals judge has ruled Elections Alberta can continue counting signatures on one group's petition calling for an independence referendum. An earlier court ruling had put counting on hold due to legal concerns. Megan Grant explains.
2: Today, Court of Appeal Justice Alice Woolley said signature verification can resume and the results can be reported to the public. But the judge would not allow a report to the Justice Minister and subsequent referral to the Lieutenant Governor. Woolley said that could trigger a referendum before the appeal is heard. Stay Free Alberta submitted its petition to Elections Alberta in May. It claimed to have collected more than 300,000 signatures. But just days later, a Court of King's Bench judge quashed it, ruling the province failed to consult its First Nations communities. That ruling halted the petition process. Not only did Stay Free Alberta and the province appeal the decision, the group also filed a stay application, hoping the process could keep moving forward pending the appeal. Justice Woolley's decision today sets the stage for that appeal, a date for which has not yet been set. Megan Grant, CBC News, Calgary.
0: The BC Nurses Union has issued a 72-hour strike notice. It represents 60,000 nurses across the province and says they'll be in a legal position to strike Thursday if no progress is made in the negotiations. Members rejected a tentative contract offer several weeks ago. They say they're facing increasing safety and burnout issues. The job action could be anything from an overtime ban to a large-scale withdrawal of services. And that is The World This Hour. For CBC News, I'm Stephanie Skanderas.
3: Well, hi there. I'm Sarah Penton in Kelowna. You're listening to CBC Radio 1, and this is Radio West. Coming up in the next hour of the program, Blue Rodeo's Jim Cuddy is dropping by for a chat. We'll talk about the band's new concert documentary on CBC Jim, as well as remembrances of being in places in BC, including in Salmon Arm when they were there for the Roots and Blues Festival when the fires moved in a few years ago. We'll hear more about that, plus much more with a feature conversation with Jim Cuddy. Also on the program, scroll through social media. You'll likely get hit with ads promoting low T fixes. That's testosterone. We'll check in with our health contributor, Dr. Iris Gorfinkel. She'll break down what testosterone offers, who might benefit, as well as what to watch out for. Lots to get to in the next hour of the program. First, though, we'll head to our Vancouver newsroom. Robert Zimmerman has some of the day's news headlines.
4: Sarah, BC nurses have given 72-hour strike notice and will be in a legal strike position on Thursday. A teenage driver has been arrested after a 15-year-old was killed at an end-of-school party Saturday near Lumbee. And police have released few details about the body found this morning in Okanagan Lake. More BC news coming up at the bottom of the hour.
3: Thanks so much, Robert Zimmerman, on our news desk this afternoon. Dana Kelly across the glass on this fine Monday. How be ya?
5: Other than my summer cold that I am nursing, I'm doing okay.
3: Did we determine it's a cold? Is allergies, asthma, all
5: of the above?
3: You poor
5: thing. Yes, I was. On Friday when I had the day off, I was like, oh, I just feel so gross, but it's my day off. I'm going for my banana split.
3: Oh, yes. How was the banana split? We talked about it on the program before you left. You and your daughter had never had one. You had never had one either?
5: I have never had one either.
3: First banana split,
5: I will say, delightful. One thing I was missing was the maraschino cherry on top, just for it to be there aesthetically.
3: Mm-hmm.
5: I don't need the cherry, but it did have a waffle cone upside down on top. So that was actually kind of fun. Lots of fudge. We devoured it within like a minute.
3: And no pineapple.
5: No pineapple.
3: Maybe it's just, is it just a Dairy Queen thing? I don't know. I'd always see banana split with the three different things on it.
5: I saw a sign for a banana split yesterday and it had pineapple on it. So I think it's like eater's choice, perhaps.
3: There's ice cream, bananas, and toppings counts in my books.
5: It was all delightful. It was pricey as all heck. I was prepared for it and I would have another one.
3: Did not cure the summer cold, though.
5: It did not cure the summer cold. Maybe that strawberry sauce could have had like some cough syrup in it, perhaps. Vitamin C. That would have been helpful. But
3: Well, I'm glad you enjoyed it.
5: I did.
3: And your daughter enjoyed it as well.
5: Yes, we had a great day. Went and got some books for the summer reading as well.
3: Excellent.
5: So we both ended up with three books. So we're both set.
3: Banana splits and books. Sounds like a good Friday to me.
5: It was a great day.
3: How are things in the roads so far?
5: Pretty decent on the roads. I don't have anything to report right now. So that in traffic news is good news.
3: Excellent. Thank you very much, Dana.
5: You're welcome.
3: 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Well, it is a match made in Canadian music heaven. Take an iconic venue and fill it with the timeless country rock sounds of a true national institution. We're talking about Blue Rodeo taking the stage at Massey Hall with more than 2,000 fans singing along.

0: Love it. Now you can experience that concert yourself. CBC dropping a brand new episode of the concert series CBC Live at Massey Hall later today over on CBC Gem. You can also watch it on our YouTube page. But before that, we reached Blue Rodeo frontman Jim Cuddy. We talked about performing at Massey Hall this time around and the first time he did it back in grade 7. Also his memories of performing at the Salmon Arm Roots and Blues Festival in 2023 when they had to shut it all down because of wildfires. We reached Jim Cuddy in Toronto.
1: Hello.
0: Thanks so much for joining us. We're going to get to see your show at Massey Hall as it's about to be released. What was it like to play there?
1: Massey Hall is always a great joy and a struggle. Not a struggle, but a challenge. So it's a challenge because it's a hometown. It's got a lot of friends and family. You got to make sure everybody's, you know, looked after. There's a lot of people backstage. And you can get easily distracted. Everybody can get easily distracted. But the hall itself is so, I mean, it was always great. It was always so iconic and so much in our memory from shows we've seen there. And now that they've renovated it, it's just sparkly and beautiful. And all the elements that were needed to be preserved were preserved. So it's a great place to play.
0: Do you remember the first time you played there?
1: Oh, yeah. Yeah. I mean, the actual first time I played there was grade 7 with the All City Orchestra, Land of Hope and Glory. I was in the timpani, but I don't think I thought about it then. But the first time we played there was with Mary Margaret O'Hara. And that was when we were just transitioning from the clubs to theaters.
0: When was that? How long ago was that?
1: Probably 88, 87, 88, probably 88.
0: Yeah. How has it changed over the years?
1: Well, we've certainly learned how to play it. I mean, it's a very ambient hall. I mean, it was built for choirs without amplification and oratory. So it's very ambient. And, you know, we came in as a bar band, just crank the amps. So we had to really learn how to be a little bit more sensitive to the room. And also it opened up, you know, it opened up so many doors for other instrumentation that we could use. I mean, this tour had a really nice section in the middle where we just sat on stools and played acoustically and reimagined a couple of songs and talked to the audience. And so that's just fantastic. It's just really beautiful in Massey Hall. Mm.
0: And when you think back to when you played there all those years ago, if somebody had told you that in 2026 you'd be talking about releasing a documentary film or a concert film from that hall, what would you have thought?
1: I would have thought that's less to worry about today. I've never projected myself forward like that. Everything that's happened has been just a fantastic and amazing surprise.
0: Really?
1: Sure.
0: Can you tell me more about that fantastic and amazing surprise?
1: Well, I just think that, we started out, we were, Greg and I were in New York we had a band in Toronto for a bunch of years, you know, didn't succeed, went to New York, had an amazing time, learned a lot, didn't succeed, came back, and all of a sudden, we were a popular bar band, and that was great. But there was no sense in projecting ourselves into great lifelong success because it hadn't happened for 7 years or whatever. Mm-hmm. So it just was nice to just be what we were. And then one thing led to another. And so many of the things that have happened to us, so many good things. Greg and I just look at each other and think, dude, we were just high school friends. There's none of this could have happened. So I think that everything's just been a glorious surprise.
0: I love that. When you mentioned Greg Keeler, you know, longtime bandmate, you guys have all, you know, there's been an ebb and flow, bumps in the roads, you know, always come back together. You've had your own journeys professionally. What keeps you two together and performing together?
1: Well, I think first of all, we're friends. We've been friends for a long time. We've shared a life experience that very few people have, and we can always share that with each other. And I'm much more mature than Greg, and I always talk him off the ledge and bring him back.
0: Don't tell him you said that. Speaking of friends, I wanted to ask you about We Used to Be the Best of Friends. You released that almost exactly a year ago about Canada's relationship with the U.S. You know, we're Canada Day just around the corner, Independence Day around the corner. What would you say about the state of that friendship, that relationship now?
1: Oh, I would say it's worse. I mean, I know all my friends in the States, especially my friends in New York, they just are saying, don't abandon us. Don't think that we are the administration. We are subject to the same embarrassments that you are, although ours are, you know, ours are a little more serious, affecting people's lives in a very drastic way. I would say it's worse. I hope it comes around. I think we got the right man in the job, Carney and his administration. What will be, will be. I mean, I think that truly my thoughts are that this is not going to end until this administration is gone.
0: And when it comes to how it's affected the arts and performers, what would you say there?
1: Well, it's closed the door to us, to the United States. I mean, the last time I played down there, although I paid for it, my visa didn't even come through. And, you know, it's not like you get a refund. So it's just, it's closed the door on so many things that we used to do frequently. And in Toronto, we always used to play Buffalo. That was always a beautiful summertime play. Detroit, you know, maybe go to New York. But those doors are closed now, and that's okay with us. I mean, I think that there's other artists that have worked it out such that they have their, you know, yearly visas, and that's good for them. But I don't think that we're not chomping at the bit to go down to the United States the way things are now.
0: You are touring still in Canada. You're going to be at the Salmon Arm Roots and Blues Festival coming up in a few weeks. Have you been to Salmon Arm before? Yeah.
1: Oh, yeah. We played that. That's a wonderful, wonderful festival. And we've been a couple of times and always really enjoyed ourselves.
0: Yeah, what do you like about it?
1: You know, it's folky. Like, I like to wander around in the grass and, you know, see the workshops and bump into people and you know, play a show. And it's just nice. It's nice to get to that part of the world. And, so I think the last time we played was the fire, unfortunately.
0: Oh, really? When they had to cancel it? That's right.
1: I think we were the last band to play.
0: What was it like? The smoke was pretty bad already then, hey?
1: The smoke was bad, but it wasn't so bad that we shouldn't have played. And there was a lot of people just standing in the field, and everybody was running for cover. And we're like, you know, we got a bus. We're going to get out of here, so let's just play. Mm-hmm. And everyone else had canceled that night. They just said, play as long as you like.
0: So what happened?
1: I mean, there were people there. They, you know, we just played, and it was a little smoky, but it was okay. I mean, we had to drive east after that. I think we were going to Calgary or something like that. But we just drove through thick smoke. I mean, it was just terrible. And I felt, you know, we felt really bad for the people that were there and people that were evacuated, people that worked at the festival. Mm-hmm. So anyway, we felt obliged to play, and that was fine because we had an escape. And that's, you know, we knew we were going to be all right.
0: Yeah. And so it'll be kind of neat. Hopefully things cooperate and conditions are good when you're here later on in July. In the meantime, you probably had a million different odd and weird and wonderful and not so wonderful things happen in your years of touring, hey?
1: Oh, 100%. I think that one of the great things about traveling around this country, first of all, is how different everybody is. Not everybody. Every place is. You know, going to places in the mountains, going to places up north. We were just in Fort Mackay, which is a reserve outside of Fort Mac. We were in Halifax on the weekend. And the weather changes, like truly changes in an instant. And all this, just the way that people live and what they love about the place they live in. And I don't know, it's all so, you know, it's so energizing and interesting. And so everything. And yeah, some disasters happen. I mean, bloody fires have been all around us. You know, I've had shows in Kelowna canceled. It's just everywhere. So, it's nothing you can do. I mean, these are our realities and just have to try to be sensible about it.
0: Yeah, what a time we're living in. Well, I'm sure all the people who love your music are grateful that you continue to tour and bring your music to folks all across. So thanks so much for the time. I really appreciate the conversation.
1: My pleasure. Thank you for talking to me.
0: That was Blue Rodeo co-frontman Jim Cuddy. Blue Rodeo now has a few touring dates in BC this month. They're heading to Fort St. John July 17th and Invermere on the 24th. And on the 25th, as you've heard, they'll be headlining the Salmon Arm Roots and Blues Festival. To watch the Massey Hall concert, just search it on the CBC Gem app. Let's hear a song from that concert. Here's Blue Rodeo and 5 Days in May.

0: That is Blue Rodeo and frontman Jim Cuddy singing there. They've got a few touring dates coming up this month. That song, though, 5 days in May. You can see that video documentary on the CBC Gem app. Well, up next on the program, Canada has made history on the world's biggest soccer stage after a physically tense match against South Africa yesterday. The men's national team is through to the next round in the FIFA World Cup 2026. John Molinaro is a longtime Canadian soccer journalist and founder of the website tfcrepublic.ca. We reached him in Toronto.
1: Hey.
0: So Canada never, ever has won a men's World Cup knockout match before. How significant is this moment in the history of Canadian soccer?
1: Well, it's, you know, the most important moment in the history of the Canadian men's team and one of the most important moments in the history of Canadian soccer in general. You know, when Canada, the men's team, made their World Cup debut in 1986, they lost all three games and didn't score a single goal. It took them until 2022 to get back to the World Cup, and they lost all three games again in Qatar. Fast forward 4 years, and now we're talking about a Canadian team that not only got out of the group stage, but won a knockout round is through to the round of 16. So this is uncharted territory in a lot of ways. So massively important moment, massive milestone for the Canadian men's team, and just a hugely important moment for Canadian soccer in general.
0: We were talking with a fellow who is from our listening area who was went to the game kind of last minute, and he was in Qatar as well. And he said when it was Qatar, they were just happy to be there, the fans anyways,
1: sure,
0: where
1: yeah.
0: The pressure was so intense for the fans over the weekend. How did the team hold up under all that pressure?
1: Really well. You know, I mean, I think, you know, you got to give credit to South Africa because they made things really difficult for Canada, you know, playing their defensive style and even took Canada out of the way that they played a little bit, which slowed the tempo of the game, which isn't something that Canada wanted. And as the game dragged on, you got a sense, okay, this is going to go to extra time and maybe penalties in South Africa is just playing for penalty kicks. But, you know, Canada sort of remained patient, didn't lose focus, didn't get frustrated, and just continued to play their game, and ultimately were rewarded with a brilliant injury time winner from Stephen Eustachio.
0: Yeah, tell us more about that game winning goal.
1: Well, what a finish! I mean, you know, it's he takes the ball. It's sort of, you know, the ball gets crossed into the box, and a South African defender clears it away, but only to the edge of the 18-yard box where Stephen Eustachio has the forethought to sort of control it with his chest and get it onto his foot, and then arrows a beautiful shot in the lower left-hand corner. That's a goal scorer's goal. I mean, a goal that is worthy of winning, a FIFA World Cup knockout match. And, you know, he's not a traditional goal scorer. It was only his fifth goal in 60 appearances for Canada. So he averages a goal every 12 games. But, you know, that was a goal that would have been, you know, the envy of any top goal scorer forward in the world. So just an unbelievable moment for Stephen Eustachio.
0: And again, Stephen Eustachio, not exactly a household name, maybe will be now. But on the other end, Alphonso Davies, certainly a name that people know, the return of the team captain. What kind of a difference did he make?
1: I think when he was introduced in the 75th minute, what it did was it sort of changed South Africa's focus because suddenly they were really worried about him and they put a lot of their attention on stopping him. And that opened up the game in other areas for Canada. You know, teammates suddenly found more space, more opportunities, and that really just sort of changed the trajectory of the games in a lot of ways. And Canada really sort of forced South Africa on the back foot with, Alphonso Davies, because a lot of it flowed through him with his quick pace and acceleration. So didn't score, didn't collect assists, but had a major impact on changing the face of the game for the Canadians.
0: Have we heard how much or if he'll be playing in the next game?
1: No, we haven't. And that's sort of, you know, his sort of health and status has been one of the bigger sort of talking points at this World Cup because Coach Jesse Marsh hasn't been exactly forthcoming or honest about it. So I don't know. I mean, he played 15 minutes yesterday. My sense is that he's not fully fit, but that he's kind of slowly working his way to full fitness. We'll probably see him a bit more next game, probably coming off the bench, probably won't start. But, we'll go from there.
0: Speaking of next game, Team Canada will be playing in Houston. Tell us about more about who they could be facing.
1: Yeah, so they're going to face the winner of tonight's Morocco versus Netherlands match. Both teams who are ranked in the top 10, both teams that will give Canada a really tough time. And so Whoever Canada plays is going to be, it's going to be a much tougher test compared to South Africa.
0: Who should we be cheering for though? Like who would they better at beating?
1: I don't think they would be a better opponent either way. It would be a tough opponent. I don't think you gain anything by if one team wins or loses.
0: Yeah. So, and what is the thinking? How much up against it are they going to be?
1: Oh, tough. I mean, it'll be their toughest game of the tournament by far. I mean, both teams are ranked in the top 10. Netherlands, probably the best nation never to win a World Cup. Morocco, the best team from Africa, who were semifinalists 4 years ago. So it'll be Canada's toughest and most difficult match at this World Cup.
0: All right, John, thanks so much for the chat. Really appreciate it.
1: You're welcome.
0: That is John Molinaro, a longtime Canadian soccer journalist and founder of the website tfcrepublic.ca.

0: Well, coming up in the next half hour of the program, it's hard not to see the barrage of testosterone products being hawked online these days. We'll check in with our health contributor, Dr. Iris Gorfinkel. She'll separate the hype from reality. Plus, are you still hot for heated rivalry? Maybe you're fangirling or fanguying over off campus? Well, you can thank Canadian authors for some of TV's hottest romance series. We'll have more on that coming up after the news.
1: This is CBC News from Vancouver. I'm Robert Zimmerman at the top of the news. Six people are presumed drowned after a charter fishing boat sank yesterday near Richmond. The CBC's Troy Charles has the details.
2: Richmond RCMP say despite extensive search efforts, four men and two women remain unaccounted for and are presumed drowned. RCMP say around noon Sunday, 10 people were aboard a charter boat when it began taking on water about 10 nautical miles southwest of YVR. Four people were rescued, three of them by Brian Angus and Dorothy Stauffer, a couple sailing by who spotted the individuals.
3: When we initially saw the sight of five,
4: we lost sight of the other two.
3: We decided to just go for the three that were closer together. That's the decision, a hard one we had to make.
2: Of the people rescued and taken to hospital, RCMP say two have been released and two remain in critical condition. The Joint Rescue Coordination Center says the boat was a fishing charter out of Steveston. Major Greg Clark.
5: We were very confident by the time we recommend to the commander a search suspension that we have exhausted all possibilities of finding anyone on the surface alive.
2: The investigation remains ongoing to determine the cause of the sinking and to confirm the identities of the six missing individuals. Troy Charles, CBC News, Vancouver.
1: The mother of a BC teenager who died by suicide is calling for better oversight of social media platforms that expose young people to harmful content. Katie DeRosa has more.
6: Maddie should be remembered for the beautiful life she lived, not the tragedy that took her from us.
7: Chelsea Whittingham is still grieving the loss of her 13-year-old daughter, Maddie Croswell. Her mom says she was repeatedly exposed to harmful content on TikTok. The teen from BC's Lake Country died by suicide last September.
6: These platforms are designed to maximize kids' time and attention online. It is time for these companies to put people over profit.
7: Earlier this month, the federal government introduced the Safe Social Media Act, which would force social media companies to restrict accounts for children under 16.
6: But I would like to see more.
7: Whittingham wants to see regulation over content that promotes self-harm and suicide aimed at minors. Attorney General Nikki Sharma says she's pushing for more details from Ottawa on when the social media guidelines will become law and how they will be enforced. Katie DeRosa, CBC News, Victoria.
1: BC nurses have issued 72-hour strike notice. It comes after they recently rejected a tentative agreement reached by the union's bargaining association. BCNU President Adrian Gear says nurses continue to struggle with workload pressures, unsafe working conditions, and staffing shortages.
8: For years, nurses across this province have continued to show up through the pandemic, through staffing shortages, through workplace violence, through overcrowded emergency rooms and hallway nursing. We have showed up throughout growing workloads, increased patients' needs, and through public health emergencies, such as the heat dome and the toxic drug crisis.
1: Gear says while the tentative agreement saw improvements to benefits and shift premiums, nurses have made it clear it did not go far enough. On the five-year anniversary of the heat dome that claimed the lives of 619 people in BC, a group of advocates is calling on the province to divest from fossil fuels. Michelle Gassou has more.
9: Victoria author Cindy McDougall says the 2021 heat dome almost killed her.
10: On this very day, 5 years ago, I woke up having a heart attack due to the stress of the extreme heat interacting with my chronic illness.
9: Now, alongside a group of doctors, first responders, and politicians, she's calling for better protections against future weather events that can turn deadly.
11: So in 2003, France lost 15,000 people in a heat event. Okay? They just lost 1,000 more.
9: Tim Takaro is a doctor and member of the Canadian Association of Physicians for the Environment.
11: What has been done? They did a lot, except emissions still climb.
9: The group is calling on the province to divest from fossil fuels. They say while progress has been made since 2021, if another heat dome happened today, more British Columbians would lose their lives. Michelle Gasoub, CBC News, Vancouver.
1: Two dozen homes near Pemberton are still under evacuation order as a nearby glacial lake threatens to burst. Alana Kelly has more.
12: A glacial lake is getting deeper by the day, filling with more water. Brian Manunis is a geography professor and scientist with Hakai Institute. He's been monitoring the lake beside Place Glacier. He believes it could burst before the end of the week.
13: There are still many unknowns here, and that's really why active monitoring is required.
12: 2 years ago, roughly 100,000 cubic meters of water came down. That's the volume of 14 Olympic swimming pools. The glacial lake was 30 meters deep.
13: Each day the lake grows, it's getting closer to the volume that the lake had held in 2024.
12: Some residents on evacuation order have decided to stay. Rick King says he's protecting his home.
14: We are ready to go at a moment's notice if we have to. We just don't know what's going to happen. There's so many variables.
12: An alert will be sent out once the lake starts to drain. People are reminded to stay away from creeks as dangerous conditions and fast-moving water is expected. Elena Kelly, CBC News, Squamish.
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0: Thanks so much. That's Robert Zimmerman on our news desk this afternoon. Let's have a look now at the weather forecast with Steve Jung. Hey there, Steve.
15: Hey, Sarah.
0: How are we looking for the weather for tomorrow?
15: Well, as we get through Tuesday, we'll certainly see that cloud cover really persist, especially as we get through tomorrow in the southern parts of the province. We'll see in the southern interior for large parts of the Kootenays, as well as for the Columbias, for Revelstoke and Golden, as well as for parts of central BC as well. Lots of cloud cover with a chance of showers. We'll see that chance of showers reflected in the southern interior, but oddly enough, a mix of sun and cloud for Penticton, so kind of depends on where you are. We'll see showers with some winds gusting up to 40 degrees, if to 40, 40.

0: pretty consistent through that region, cloudy with a chance of showers. And again, I'm just going to underscore that that risk of thunderstorms. As we continue northwards in the BC, in British Columbia, we will see cloudy with a chance of showers up in the northeast around Fort Nelson. In the northwest, mix of sun and cloud with a little bit of cloud cover at night. And then as we get along some of those, as we go through some of those coastal regions, it turns into a bit of a mixed bag. We'll see cloudy skies turning to a mix of sun and cloud in Bella Coola, but cloudy with a chance of showers tomorrow in Bella Bella. And we'll see some winds getting up to about 50 kilometers an hour near coastal areas. For the north coast, a bit of a mixed bag there as well. Sunny skies, but some cloud cover. Mix of sun and cloud in Terrace. We'll see Terrace a little bit warmer as well at 21 degrees. The rest of the north coast coming in for daytime highs at about 16 for tomorrow. And just on that risk of thunderstorms again, Sarah, for tonight, I just wanted to really mention that for some of the folks. So as we get through the afternoon, as we get closer to the evening, Environment Canada has issued a couple of yellow weather watches for the possibility of severe thunderstorms in Kamloops and also over the western parts of the Kootenays. Strong winds possible, heavy rains. So if that weather really, if those storms start developing, important just to make sure safety first always, to be indoors and out of the storm while that is happening. But temperatures overall for much of the province tomorrow going to be a whole lot cooler than they have been recently. We'll see temperatures of about 24 degrees for daytime highs for the southern interior, 20 for the Kootenay, for the West Kootenays, Castlegar and Nelson. We'll see about 18 degrees for Cranbrook, 20 for central BC. And as we continue through the Peace region, highs of about 22 for tomorrow, 19 up in Fort Nelson. And for the central coast, it really kind of does vary a little bit. It's going to be a little bit warmer in Bella Coola by about 5 or 6 degrees probably. And then we'll see in Bella Bella probably in the high teens as we get through tomorrow.
1: All right, Stephen, you got a fun fact for us on this Monday afternoon.
0: I do. It is a fun fact about the average speed of a professionally kicked soccer ball. So, Sarah, were you watching Canada's game against South Africa this past weekend?
1: It was on in my house. Mm-hmm. That's as close as I got, yeah.
0: So I'm sure for many folks, they all saw Stefan Istakio's goal against South Africa that got Canada to the round of 16 for the first time in history. We often hear commentators talk about precision and power, but also speed. What do you think is the average speed of a professionally kicked soccer ball? If you just have to take a wild guess.
1: I don't even get multiple choice.
0: Mm-mm. No, take a wild guess.
1: I think about a car, 100 kilometers an hour.
0: You're actually very close, Sarah. Yeah, definitely. So on average, we're talking about, for a professional, about 112 kilometers an hour.
1: I thought it was going high.
0: No. That's not a precise estimate, you know, because many things such as, you know, the experience of the player, the foot placement, the muscle development, and also the length of your leg can affect the speed of the ball once it's kicked. Even the type of kick, you know, like an instep kick where you kick with the upper part of the foot where the laces on your cleats are, that's going to be a whole lot more powerful than a side of foot kick. So the ball will also lose speed fairly quickly due to things like bounces and air friction, but also the context of how that kick was landed. Like a penalty kick will be much faster because you have more time to wind up. You're starting from standing, but in the middle of like a fast play where everybody's moving, you're not going to have that same amount of time to wind up. If you were doing something like that, then the kick will probably be a whole lot slower. So there's a range here, but if we're talking about professional soccer players who are skilled and experienced, which, you know, Team Canada has demonstrated they definitely are, then yeah, on average, we're getting up to well over 100 kilometers an hour.
1: Well, hot dog, I learned something today. Steve, thanks so much for this.
0: My pleasure.
1: That is Steve Jung on our weather desk. Let's have a look at some of our current conditions throughout our listening area. I should mention that those storms that Steve was alluding to, we do have severe thunderstorm watches in effect. The warnings have gone, but the watches are still there for Creston, Nelson, and Shore Acres. Right now in Fort St. John, it is 18 degrees. Fort Nelson sitting at 19. It's 20 degrees in Dawson Creek. In Masset, mostly cloudy sky and 13 degrees. In Prince Rupert, it is cloudy and 14. It's 23 right now in Bella Coola. Williams Lake is 19. It's 20 degrees in Smithers and as well as in Prince George, sitting at that 20-degree mark. It's 27 right now in Golden. Nelson's 24 degrees. We do have a thunderstorm reported at the Castlegar Airport right now. It's 27 degrees in Castlegar with that thunderstorm. Creston's at 20. Cranbrook's 23. It's 29 degrees in Revelstoke. Nacusp is 27. We have 26s in Vernon and in Salmon. Princeton is at 19 degrees, Asuyas and Penticton both at 27.

0: Up to Kamloops, it's 24 degrees, and in Kelowna, it is cloudy and 26 degrees. Dana Kelly, you had seen something on the road you want to let folks know about?
1: Yeah, absolutely. So for anybody traveling in the Kitimat Terrace area, between Kitimat and Terrace, Highway 37S is closed due to a vehicle incident in both directions. So the closure is about 25 kilometers north of Kitimat, and there is an assessment in progress with no detour available. So again, that's Highway 37 South is closed in both directions between Kitimat and Terrace, pretty much smack dab in between the two municipalities, and there is no detour available. So do check Drive BC for any updates that are available, but as of right now, that is closed in both directions, Highway 37S.
0: All right, thank you very much, Dana Kelly. And Dana, we were talking about banana splits earlier in the program.
1: Oh, yes.
0: You and your daughter had your first banana splits the other day, and we got this note from a listener who says, I have what I think is a kind of funny story about banana splits. The older my partner got, the pickier he got. I went into the local Dairy Queen on a very busy day, and I believe I got a trainee. This was my mate's order from headquarters. A banana split with no cherry, no pineapple, no chocolate drizzle, and no whipped cream tufts. Very specific. When I came home with a banana split dish with strawberries and ice cream and no banana. There were so many no's, she completely forgot the banana.
1: Oh my goodness.
0: Moral of the story, don't be too fussy.
1: Right. You're just not going to get what you want.
0: Yeah, very well may not. Thank you very much for that note, Bobby Taylor. RadioWest@cbc.ca. If you do see anything else you want to let us know what you're seeing on the roads, you want to share a banana split story or anything else, RadioWest@cbc.ca or 1-855-222-5775.

0: Well, up next on the program, testosterone has seen a big boost since the U.S. Food and Drug Administration changed its stance in 2025. Tea, as it's called, has gone from having black box warnings to being hailed by some as a cornerstone of preventative health. It is a shift that social media has taken up, sparking an even greater interest. Dr. Iris Gorfinkel is our medical health contributor here on Radio West. She's also a family physician and clinical researcher. We reached Dr. Gorfinkel in Toronto.
1: A warm hello to you, Sarah.
0: So let's start off with what testosterone does and what counts as low T.
1: Okay, so what it does depends on a person's age. In utero, it helps turn embryos into boy fetuses. Now, throughout childhood, levels are actually similar in girls and boys, but once puberty hits, boys' levels shoot up by as much as 20 times. And it's what makes boys' voices deepen. It causes facial hair and muscles to grow. It causes the testicles to mature and triggers sperm production. Levels peak, on average, when a man hits 20. Then they start to fall when he reaches 30. We're talking by about 1% per year. So by the time he's 60, those levels have dropped on average by about 30%. Now, that slow, steady testosterone drop has been called the andropause, and that's been renamed the manopause on social media. It's a natural drop. This is normal aging. Fewer than 1 out of 10 middle-aged men have truly low T levels, but that can be as high as 3 out of 10 men living with diabetes or obesity.
0: And tell us about this FDA announcement out of the United States.
1: So we need to turn the clock back a bit for this. You know, over a decade ago, there was concern that testosterone could raise the risk of heart attack and stroke. And that prompted the FDA to issue a black box warning, discouraging use in older men. And that triggered the largest ever trial on testosterone. So here, researchers enrolled over 5,200 men in the United States who were between 45 and 80, all of whom had low testosterone levels and all were at high risk of heart disease. They also had low libido, erectile dysfunction, and low energy levels. So half of this group got testosterone gel, and the other half received a placebo gel. 3 years later, the group on testosterone, lo and behold, they had the same number of heart attacks and strokes as the placebo group. So that's what made the FDA remove that black box warning. But they added a new one, high blood pressure. And they cautioned that testosterone only be used in men who clearly had hypogonadism. In other words, not just low levels of testosterone because of their age.
0: And so what does the evidence say about testosterone's benefits?
1: So most of these studies concentrate either on gels or injections, not oral forms of testosterone. But the evidence really is against men who are aging normally to use it. You know, this favors men with testosterone levels that are lower than what their age would have predicted. Even then, what testosterone offers is limited. These gels or injections can help improve libido and help a bit with erectile dysfunction. They can improve lean body mass, but not enough to improve a man's hand grip. It does not reduce belly fat. In men who have abnormally low levels of testosterone, it can improve bone density, but not by much. We're talking 3% over 3 years. And studies have found that's just not enough to reduce that man's fracture risk.
0: What about harms? What does the evidence say about testosterone's harms?
1: Well, this is it. If a man takes testosterone, his testicles will produce less testosterone. The testicles can actually shrink as a result. In fact, over half of men taking it will have lower sperm counts than men that same age who are not using testosterone. Over half of men using testosterone also get a higher hemoglobin level. 1 out of 3 experience oily skin and acne, and 1 out of 4 experience breast growth. And that's because the body takes that testosterone and converts it to estrogen. Now, most breast growth is going to be mild, transient, and not require surgery. But up to 1 in 5 men will experience fluid retention and ankle swelling. Less common side effects include high blood pressure, kidney damage, atrial fibrillation, and worse sleep apnea. There's also a 1 in 1,000 risk of having a life-threatening blood clot called pulmonary embolism.
0: All right, so there's a lot of things to be concerned about there. Why is testosterone suddenly popping up everywhere these days?
1: Because it sells. I mean, this is mostly marketing to men concerned about universal problems, energy, libido, mood. So the sales tactic is to cherry-pick weak studies, exaggerate their findings, and market it to men who have common problems, fatigue, stress, weak muscles, low self-esteem. So this is same old, age old, snake oil marketing. You know, tempting vulnerable buyers with a simple solution to a complicated problem. Just take testosterone and things will be fine. Really? I mean, it is important, super important, to have symptoms assessed by a clinician to more fully understand what the body is truly saying. This is very much a buyer beware world.
0: And does it make a difference if it's younger men or older men taking it?
1: So this is it. Younger men also need to have an assessment. So if a young man is, say, 20, he should be at his peak testosterone. He shouldn't need extra testosterone. If a man is 30, yeah, the numbers are going to be somewhat lower, but that's why we have, you know, reference ranges that tell us exactly what that number should be, so that, you know, really it's a diagnosis of exclusion. We want to make sure that other serious problems are not causing that before we land on, oh, it's the manopause, all right.
0: Dr. Gorfinkel, thank you so much for this.
1: Many thanks for having me.
0: That's Dr. Iris Gorfinkel, our regular health contributor here on Radio West.

0: Well, we are 8 minutes at the top of the hour here on CBC Radio 1. And up next on the program.
1: Spicy, a little spicy.
2: It's very steamy.
3: My girlfriend made me watch the show. I actually loved it. It was amazing.
0: Romance novels turned steamy TV series have a hold on audiences and are all the rage on social media. You've got Off Campus, Heated Rivalry, and the newest one, Every Year After, premiered earlier on Prime. It turns out all three are based on books written by Canadian women. So is there something, some special sauce behind all that success? Senior entertainment reporter Magda Gabrasilase is in our Toronto studio with more.
1: Hi.
0: So Magda, first off, for anyone who hasn't tuned in, what are these shows all about?
1: Well, I'm sure it's hard to find anybody who doesn't know what Heated Rivalry is. It seems like it's been everywhere for months. This, of course, is the hockey romance that had rivals falling in love, and it's been everywhere. Then you've got Off Campus with its college romances, a bit of hockey, a lot of close friendships, and a lot of people are really raving about this one online right about now. And then the newest one is Every Year After. It's a friends to first love sort of situation, and it just hit TV screens this week. So all three of these shows, they've got a couple of Canadian connections. They're all shot here. You got some castmates, members that are Canadian, but there's one really big thing that they all have in common, and that is the fact that they are based on books that have been written by Canadian authors. So I'm talking about Rachel Reid, Elle Kennedy, and Carly Fortune. They all have huge followings when it comes to their books, and that's led into these, you know, their work being shown on the small screen. And so you have all of these other Canadian romance authors who are really cheering them on. I actually spoke to Uzma Jalaluddin, who is in Markham, Ontario. Here's what she said.
4: Listen, Canadians are super romantic, and I think the message is out there finally with the success of Rachel Reid's fantastic hockey romances. And now, of course, there's Off Campus by Elle Kennedy, and Carly Fortune has been doing us proud for many years. We have some amazing talent up north, and it's so great that the world is finally taking notice.
1: And listen, romance novels really have deep roots in Canada. I'm sure a lot of people know about Harlequin. That is the romance publisher. It was actually founded in Winnipeg. The headquarters is in Toronto now. So yeah, this genre and Canada really go hand in hand. And what you're seeing now is just, it's evolving.
0: And how big of a deal is romance in the literary world?
1: It is a huge deal. And what I've been hearing from experts is it got even bigger during the pandemic and since then, that the appetite for romance just keeps going. Sales are through the roof. That's true, too, for Canadian content. I reached out to BookNet Canada, and it actually tracks sales of this. And between 2020 to 2024, it said sales of Canadian romance books were up by 400%, 404 in fact. And then the recent numbers from January to the end of May, the sales were up by 86% when you compare them to last year. So there's huge interest in romance. You see that when you jump on social media with the whole book talk universe. You know, people really support this genre. So you take that all into consideration. It's not surprising that these books are being turned into TV series.
0: Yeah. So do these Canadian authors have a secret recipe, do you think? Like, what's going on here that's attracting all these TV series creators?
1: Well, yeah, you have to have that spice, right? You have to have the romance, of course. But what I'm hearing from many people, and I watched these series, just started on the new one, is that these go deeper, that the characters deal with a lot more, that, you know, they're facing identity issues, family dynamics, other storylines add to it. Deborah Arts is somebody who covered this for the Globe and Mail, the business of this romance boom. And she says that these romance novels getting the attention right now, they're not the things that you would find at the drugstore, the melodramatic bodice rippers, that there's so much more there. Here's more from her.
5: Canadian authors punch above their weight when it comes to telling romance stories well, and stories that people seem to really want now. There's a lot of heart in these stories. There's a lot of depth in the characters. There's a lot of nuance, and that translates really well to a cinematic quality, I think. I think everyone looks at the Heated Rivalry of it all and thinks, I want a little bit of that as well. We want to relive that magic.
0: And speaking of reliving that magic, does that mean we can expect more steamy series on the way based on books written by Canadians?
1: Yeah, it really feels like that because we know that studios have signed up for a few of them. You've got Elsie Silver's romance novels that are set in rock in a Rocky Mountain town. That's been picked up for a TV series. Carly Fortune has another best-selling romance that's supposed to be filmed on Prince Edward Island. And then Uzma Jalaluddin, you heard from her just a little while ago. She has written so many, several romance novels, and one of them, Hannah Khan, carries on. This is a romance that's like You've Got Mail, if you've seen that movie from back in the day, except this time you've got these love interests who run a rival halal restaurant. And so they're going at it there, and it's actually been plucked for a feature film by Mindy Kaling and a studio as well. So all of that, that's still a work in progress, but it really feels like romance lovers, you got to stay tuned because Canadian authors could be the ones that keep steaming up your TV screens.
0: Magda, thanks so much for this.
1: Thank you.
0: That was CBC senior entertainment reporter Magda Gapa-Selesa in Toronto. Well, thanks so much for spending part of your Monday with us on the program. Hope you can join us tomorrow. We'll bring you special programming from the village of Lytton. It's been 5 years since the community was almost entirely burned down after a wildfire roared through. We were lucky enough to spend some time in Lytton and speak to the people in that community about the rebuilding, coming back after a massive fire 5 years later, as well as a feature interview with the mayor. So we'll bring you that programming on the show tomorrow. We begin at 4:05 Pacific, 5:05 in the Mountain Time Zone. In the meantime, stick around. Your World Tonight is coming up next.

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1: I'm Pia Chattopadhyay. A proposed data center has a lot of people upset in Utah, and the project is spearheaded by Canadian celebrity investor Kevin O'Leary.
2: Provide jobs for them, keep the air clean, keep it not, it won't be noisy, it'll be beautiful facility. 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
0: 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Then in half an hour, it's As It Happens.
3: Hi, I'm Chris Howden. Canada is headed to the round of 16 at the FIFA World Cup, thanks to a late goal yesterday from Stefan Eustachio. His brother, a professional coach, tells us about that moment and the journey they took to get there.
4: We should have more fire breaks. We should have more equipment here. It's still the reactionary type of response.
5: A sense of deja vu as massive, fast-spreading forest fires burn through the Northwest Territories. Many are being forced from their homes, and not for the first time. This is Your World Tonight. I'm Kimberly Gale. Also on the program.
6: We decided to just go for the three that were closer together. That's the decision, a hard one we had to make.
5: A search for survivors turns into a recovery mission after a charter boat sinks off BC's lower mainland. We hear from one couple who helped save some of those on board. Residents of two Northwest Territories communities are facing a familiar nightmare. They're being ordered to leave ahead of rapidly growing wildfires. Officials estimate one of the fires near Fort Simpson has burned as many as 9,000 hectares. For the people of that community, getting to safety in Yellowknife means hours of driving, and it's the second time they've had to evacuate in less than 5 years. Juanita Taylor reports.
7: Yeah, it was quite the drive. Yeah.
8: Clayton Conacenta and his family of five arrived in Yellowknife from Fort Simpson at 8:30 this morning. They left their home when they got the order to evacuate at 7 p.m. Sunday.
7: The smoke started getting more thick and it darkened the skies, and then I guess that's when they called it. And then, it was a little stressful then when we took off.
8: About 1,300 people live in the village. It normally takes about 7 hours to drive to Yellowknife and requires crossing a ferry at the Liard River, where Conacenta says there was a bottleneck of vehicles. Conacenta says they waited 3 hours to get on the ferry.
7: Kind of nerve-wracking and scary at the same time for the kids. And a lot of people are like anxious and I guess impatient and I guess scared. They were honking the horns.
8: More than 50 wildland firefighters are battling at least two fires on the outskirts of the community, with eight air tankers and several helicopters aiding their efforts. Those who couldn't drive were put on planes, with the last one leaving at 12:30, like Rebecca Tetso.
9: I am feeling stressed, feeling emotional, worried, like hoping we can go home soon, and I'm really tired, and I'm just hoping we're not going to be here too long. And
8: she says she got in around 2:30 this morning.
9: I know there's a big lineup, and I don't want to wait, so I just want to get out of Simpson right away. There's a big flame of smoke right in the community, and you can see ashes falling, and I was trying not to panic and whatnot, but I tried remaining calm, but I didn't know what to do. I didn't know what was going on, and
8: Sean Welly is a resident and former mayor of Fort Simpson. He says the wind is expected to change direction and blow towards the community. This isn't the first time people in Fort Simpson have had to flee from a wildfire. The last time was in 2022.
4: It wasn't like Fort Simpson was going to get off the hook forever. And yet we had several years where there could have been more things done. But you can't do things without money.
8: Welly says the village spent $1 million on fire breaks when he was the mayor, but says Fort Simpson needs $10 million to make it safer from wildfires.
4: We should have more fire breaks. We should have more equipment here. And I know a lot of equipment is surging into the community right now with the territorial government and even the federal government, but it's still the reactionary type of response.
8: Officials reported 18 new fires overnight. Currently, there are more than 80 fires in the Northwest Territories, one burning close to Highway 1 at the Alberta border, where the territorial government says it's going to make sure it stays accessible. Juanita Taylor, CBC News, Toronto.
5: A fast-moving wildfire is also threatening Labrador City. Late today, forestry officials in Newfoundland and Labrador evacuated communities just west of the town. Dozens of people are affected. Hot and dry conditions are fueling 16 wildfires across the province. Nationwide, there are nearly 600 burning. Police in BC say six people are presumed to have drowned after a charter boat sank on Sunday off Richmond. The RCMP says search efforts for the four men and two women are over, and they have moved on to recovery. Four people were rescued, and as Caroline Bargoot reports, a couple on a sailboat is being credited with saving some of them.
10: They were sort of help, but nothing really.
11: Brian Angus and Dorothy Stauffer were on their sailboat Sunday morning when they spotted five people. They were floating on their backs in choppy waters in the Georgia Strait, about 20 kilometers southwest of Vancouver's International Airport. The couple called in a mayday to alert the Coast Guard, then tried to help.
12: There's no doubt they were hypothermic, and none of them had life jackets on, which was really shocking.
11: The couple was towing a 3-meter dinghy behind their boat and tried to coax the group to grab hold of it. They picked up a female first, then circled around several times in order to get to the two men.
12: I really had to yell at them, go towards the line, hold on to the line and swim towards the dinghy and hold on to the line. Now, the female, she understood because she had some English, but the other two, it was really, I had to do a lot of pointing and charades, but they finally got the gist of it. We don't know how long they were in the water, and I think really their coherent status was on the rapid decline.
11: By the time the couple got to the three, they had lost sight of the other two.
6: We decided to just go for the three that were closer together. That's the decision, a hard one we had to make.
11: 10 people are believed to have been on a charter fishing boat when it began taking on water around 11:45 a.m. Sunday. Search and rescue crews, including two police vessels and two helicopters, were dispatched to the area. A Hullo ferry and two BC ferries also joined in the search. Natasha Jung and her family were on one of them.
13: It seemed like everyone was doing their best, both on our ferry as well as, you know, the other ships to, you know, try to spot people in the water. The captain, you know, gave us pretty frequent updates and would also tell us, you know, when we would expect the next update as well. And I think that really helped put the passengers at ease.
11: RCMP say by Sunday afternoon, four people had been rescued. One was taken to hospital in critical condition. The other three listed as stable. The search for the other six people was suspended Sunday night. Major Gregory Clark is the officer in charge of the Joint Rescue Coordination Center in Victoria.
14: Ultimately, we don't take it lightly. It's definitely a challenging decision, but we exhausted all possible ways to find any survivors. And that's the point where we go to the commander to recommend search suspension.
11: The case has been handed to the RCMP, who continue to investigate. Caroline Bargoot, CBC News, Vancouver.
5: 5 days after twin earthquakes devastated Venezuela, the hope of finding survivors buried under the rubble is fading. More than 1,700 people are confirmed dead. But with an estimated 50,000 still missing, that number is expected to rise dramatically. As Evan Dyer reports, despite the grim situation, there are still remarkable rescues.
15: An aftershock sends people running in Caracas. Jacqueline Flores says she came to this roadside open area to get away from the aftershocks that continue to be felt in coastal La Guaira state. These have been horrible and devastating days, she says, while thanking God for being alive and stressing she's luckier than most.
16: At least 2,500 structures affected, most of which fully collapsed.
15: Gianluca Rampolla del Tindado, the UN's resident coordinator in Venezuela, says many more bodies remain under rubble.
16: We are procuring, and this is something that has been agreed with the authorities here, 10,000 body bags.
15: U.S. rescuer Michael Capone worked on the collapsed Surfside building in Florida, where nearly 100 people died, but says that didn't prepare him for what he encountered in Venezuela.
17: Here you have hundreds of buildings that look exactly like Surfside with the same scenario. So at every building, you have search and rescue crews. You can't talk. You have to turn off your car. You have to turn off the motorcycle because it has to be like radio silence because they're just listening and hoping to hear like someone just hitting something to, you know, show that they're still alive.
15: Capone says foreign crews like his own are getting little help from the Venezuelan government, but donations from ordinary Venezuelans have been pouring in.
17: The Venezuelan diaspora has come through. We have a 60,000 square foot warehouse in Miami. It overflowed after 24 hours. We didn't have room in it anymore.
15: Frustration with the government is building. Social media showed one rescuer in the town of Tanaguarenas haranguing soldiers at the scene, saying you should have brought picks and shovels instead of rifles. We're not at war. If you want to defend the country and show how tough you are, you should be digging. The soldiers said nothing and appeared to leave the scene. Amidst the frustration and desperation, there were still moments of hope. In La Guaira, Aaron Levy Cantillo was pulled out alive after 106 hours under the rubble. There was also more worry as the country braced for bad weather.
16: There is a tropical wave that is expected in the next hours.
15: The UN's Rampola del Tindado.
16: And this will bring heavy rains. You can imagine what this means for the displaced.
15: The storm will not only make it much harder to find survivors, but also bring more hardship and misery for the thousands of people left with nowhere to sleep. Evan Dyer, CBC News, Ottawa.
5: Coming right up, the U.S. Supreme Court overturns nearly a century of precedent to give the president more power to fire the heads of federal agencies. Plus, a rare admission from the Russian leader. Vladimir Putin admits his country is facing some fuel shortages following a barrage of Ukrainian drone strikes. And later, this story.
18: It's a moment that's quickly become part of Canadian sports lore. Stefan Oustachio's goal set off celebrations from coast to coast.
19: Oh, like a dream come true! We've been waiting for that moment and it arrived! Woohoo!
18: For Oustachio, the road to this moment has not been easy. I'm Jamie Strachan in Toronto. That story coming up on Your World Tonight.
5: The U.S. Supreme Court is preparing to wrap up its term for the summer, issuing a flurry of final decisions, including on the counting of mail-in ballots and the president's ability to fire federal officials. Paul Hunter is in Washington to help us unpack all this. Paul, it's been a busy few weeks for the Supreme Court. What's the latest?
20: Yeah, well, a number of significant decisions out today. One thing perhaps of interest was not so much a decision, but a denial. The court denying a bid by the U.S. president to make arguments to overturn a lower court ruling in the case involving E. Jean Carroll. She's the New York writer who a jury found had been sexually abused by Donald Trump in the mid-1990s. That jury awarded her $5 million in damages. Trump's lawyers wanted the case tossed, arguing the judge had wrongly allowed certain evidence. The Supreme Court today letting the lower court ruling stand. And short answer, that's the end of the line for Donald Trump in this case. He will now have to pay E. Jean Carroll that $5 million. Trump today posting he was surprised by the denial and called the whole thing a, quote, fake case brought by someone he'd effectively never met.
5: So aside from that decision, the court also issued a number of rulings today. Give us the highlights.
20: Yeah, well, Trump is certainly highlighting a ruling that gives presidents the power to straight up fire those who run independent federal agencies in the U.S., agencies that regulate countless aspects of how this country operates itself. It overturns 90 years of precedent and effectively allows for the removal of those in place who act as independent checks on presidential power over those agencies. Trump called the ruling historic and unprecedented. That said, in a separate ruling by the court today, Trump was blocked from being able to fire a board member at the U.S. Central Bank, a.k.a. the Federal Reserve, which sets interest rates in this country, something Trump has been keen to influence for some time. The court underlining the need for the Federal Reserve, or the Fed as it's known, to be independent of political influence, though it didn't rule out further action by Trump in that case. And quickly, one other decision to note. Today, the Supreme Court ruling in favor of allowing mail-in ballots in Mississippi, something Trump has long opposed and had challenged. He called that ruling today against him a tremendous loss.
5: The court will issue additional decisions tomorrow before they wrap their term. What can we expect to see?
20: Yeah, well, a couple to watch tomorrow. One on whether transgender girls and women can be banned from taking part in school sports. The other on so-called birthright citizenship. What is it to be American as defined by the U.S. Constitution when born on American soil but to parents who, let's say, are undocumented migrants. That's tomorrow. The final day for the court this session promises to be a biggie.
5: Thanks for this, Paul.
20: You're welcome.
5: Paul Hunter reporting from Washington. For weeks, Ukraine has escalated drone and missile strikes on Russian energy infrastructure aimed at weakening Moscow's ability to wage war. Ukrainian President Volodymyr Zelensky says the strategy is working. The Russian president today admitted there have been fuel shortages, but Vladimir Putin says they are minor. As Breyer Stewart reports, life on the ground in Russia tells a different story.
2: A long line of cars gradually inches down the road towards a gas station in Moscow. It's a similar scene in many places across the country where some pumps have run out of gas, while at others, drivers are told they can only fill up a limited amount of fuel. The situation is bad. There are queues everywhere. Some places have no petrol at all, said Maria, a Moscow resident who would only give her first name. Where I live, half of the stations are closed, and at others, you can't get any more than 20 liters, said a man named Igor. Russia is one of the world's largest producers of oil and gas, but it banned gasoline and jet fuel from being exported outside of the country because for weeks Ukraine has been carrying out attacks on its energy facilities. Russia's President Vladimir Putin said that the strikes weren't affecting the situation along the front line, and that while they were causing problems when it came to fuel, he said the shortage wasn't critical. But in Crimea, which Moscow illegally annexed in 2014, authorities have declared a state of emergency. Ukraine has been targeting routes in and out of the area, trying to isolate the Black Sea Peninsula. It's normally a popular spot for Russian tourists in the summer, but there have been so many strikes that authorities have even banned the use of motorcycles overnight because they sound too similar to the drones Ukraine has been launching. Analysts estimate that Russia's gasoline output could be down by about 20%.
21: For the moment, the gasoline crisis can become the last trigger.
2: Maxime Blant is an economic analyst with Radio Liberty and used to work in the banking sector in Russia. He says the fuel shortage is happening at a time when the Russian government is already struggling with an unprecedented deficit and the central bank is trying to rein in inflation.
21: Before Ukrainian hits on Russian infrastructure, already was a very big problem with economy, a lot of structural problems.
2: Just how long Russia's gas shortage lasts depends on how quickly Moscow can repair its facilities and whether Kyiv keeps attacking. Ukraine's president has vowed it will. He says they're carrying out a 40-day campaign to try and create pressure to force the Kremlin to end its war. Breyer Stewart, CBC News, London.
5: Six people are dead after a shooting in northern Germany. They were all employees at a youth welfare facility in the town of Stade. Three people have been detained, including the suspected shooter. Police say they suspect the motive was a custody dispute. Police spray concert-goers with water cannons in Berlin, not to control crowds, but to provide relief from the heat. The heat wave that was baking Western Europe for over a week has now shifted east. Italy and the Balkans are facing sizzling temperatures, and first responders are fighting a wildfire in Croatia. While temperatures have now dipped in Western Europe, meteorologists are expecting them to rise again next week. U.S. federal authorities have indicted former Toronto Raptor Ed Davis. The charges stem from an alleged sports betting scheme in 2024 and include another ex-NBA player, Malik Beasley. Prosecutors say Beasley took bribes to manipulate his on-court performance. They accuse Davis of placing bets on the outcome of the games. Beasley was with Milwaukee at the time. Both face up to 20 years in prison. Former Raptor John Tay Porter pleaded guilty to an unrelated gambling scheme 2 years ago. He has been banned from the NBA. A Montreal company is the first to benefit from Canada's exclusive entry to a European military supply pact. Marconi Technologies will provide tactical radios for Poland's army. The move could help Canada diversify its defense exports beyond the United States. But breaking into European markets could risk backlash from Washington. Sarah Levitt reports.
0: It's the Orion X650. It's our flagship product.
1: At Marconi's headquarters in Montreal's West End, CEO Alan Cohen shows off his company's wares. High-tech tactical radios encased in army green metal, tested for heat, cold, and shock resistance. The radios meant for militaries like Poland's cyberspace defense forces.
22: Very pleased to see the announcement this becoming concrete with the announcement of Marconi.
1: In France in mid-June, Prime Minister Mark Carney announced Marconi as the first Canadian company to land a contract under a defense procurement agreement with the European Union.
22: There'll be many more. We're stronger together.
1: The Security Action for Europe Agreement, or SAFE, offers companies preferential access to defense contracts using low-interest loans. Canada's the only non-European country to join.
0: It's a symbolic victory, I think, for Canadian industry.
1: Marconi CEO Alan Cohen says the company will pair with a Polish one in the $10 million contract.
0: We're grateful to the government of Canada to have entered it, frankly, because what it does is it accelerates things. This is typically an industry where lead times can be pretty long. SAFE accelerated that in a tremendous way.
1: Many experts say Canada must broaden the market of defense contracts beyond the United States. Gaël Rivard-Pichet is the executive director of the Conference of Defense Associations Institute in Ottawa.
23: We know that 70 cents spent on every dollar in defense is going to the United States. This is giving us a way to diversify our industry, diversify the markets we're selling at, and increase our resilience going forward.
1: But some say there is a risk in angering the U.S. administration. Imran Bayoumi is the associate director at Washington Scowcroft Center for Strategy and Security.
24: Canada's continued participation in SAFE and participation in closer cooperation with European countries risks further exacerbating that tension and deepening the gulf between the United States and Canada, which would then lead to potential other fallout in other sectors like on trade.
1: Rivard Pichet doesn't see that as a real threat.
23: It's part of a generational moment. It's showing that Canada can step up, that we can partner with European allies, and that our companies are able to produce Canadian-made technology for export to new markets.
0: There is a lot of cutting-edge tech that goes into this.
1: At Marconi, the feeling is the benefits outweigh those risks. Sarah Levitt, CBC News, Montreal.
5: Police in Ottawa are investigating a murder-suicide after two children were found dead in a home. Investigators say they found the boys, aged 7 and 12, while conducting a wellness check. The boy's father was found dead in a vehicle fire about 60 kilometers south of the city.
25: It's a car!
5: Jennifer Hudson delivering a haunting rendition of Leonard Cohen's Hallelujah. The artist was among dozens of celebrities at a memorial today in New York for Clive Davis. The music executive died in his home last week. Davis helped launch the careers of several stars, including Alicia Keys, Dionne Warwick, and Canada's Sarah McLachlan. In a tribute, Bruce Springsteen called Davis bombastic and brave, adding, "He was born to run everything." Davis was 94. You're listening to Your World Tonight from CBC News. I'm Kimberly Gale. You can hear Your World Tonight on the CBC News app or wherever you get your podcasts. A last-minute goal by Stéphane Eustachio brought the country to its feet as Canada's men's team won its first ever knockout game at the FIFA World Cup yesterday. The strike catapulted the 29-year-old midfielder to hero status. Jamie Strachan has more on how Eustachio got there.
18: It was a roar heard across Canada, in public squares, bars, and basements. The sound of a nation celebrating one of those where-were-you moments.
19: Oh, like a dream come true! We've been waiting!
3: Stefanos Stakios' goal propelled the Canadian men's team into uncharted territory.
4: I don't think I've understood yet the weight of this moment.
3: His older brother, Mauro, was still glowing today. He spoke to Stefan moments after the game.
4: I played it in my head, you know, a couple times a day so far. Something that we don't know just quite yet how big it is.
3: The 29-year-old midfielder's journey has played out across two continents. Born in Leamington, Ontario, to Portuguese parents, Eustáquio's dad, Armando, used to bring his two sons to his games, recalls Tony Omar, the president of the Leamington Minor Soccer Association.
7: We'd get a little break in and Armando would go over there and he'd be working with the kids. And then when I watch Stefan on TV, who is, to me, resembles his dad a lot, it's so nice to see.
3: The family moved to Portugal when Eustáquio was 7, where he truly learned the game, eventually making his professional debut there. But he always felt connected to this country, says Arash Madani, who has covered Eustáquio for years.
8: Eustáquio, when he was in his early 20s, had a decision to make. Do I continue to pursue the Portuguese route with the national team, or will I commit to Canada? And obviously, you know the decision.
3: Yesterday marked the 60th time he suited up for Canada, the goal capping years of loyalty and dedication.
8: This is somebody who's a midfielder who absolutely is the heartbeat of this team. You're talking about somebody who is uber prepared, somebody who is uber professional.
3: The goal was also very personal for a man whose family has always been central to his success. In 2023, he lost his mother to cancer. A year later, Armando died suddenly after a heart attack. Both were on his mind during his post-game interview with TSN.
9: Yeah, everything I do is for my family, for my parents, for my girlfriend, for my daughter, for all of them.
3: Mauro says his parents would have been extremely proud.
4: It is a sport that we in our household, you know, we lived it, we loved it, we supported each other.
3: Canada will play again on Saturday, massive underdogs against either Morocco or the Netherlands. Another chance for a hero to emerge, another moment in history to be written. Jamie Strachan, CBC News, Toronto.
5: Finally tonight, the sound of Canada's largest icebreaker crashing through the Saguenay River in Quebec a few years back. The Louis Saint-Laurent will soon be breaking ice on its next mission, a voyage to the North Pole.
25: So we like to think of ourselves as the snowplows of the ocean.
5: That's Commanding Officer Byron Briggs. He and his crew are leaving St. John's Harbour in about a week, making stops in Iceland and Norway before the Coast Guard vessel continues to the North Pole in early August. One part of the mission is strengthening relations with other polar nations, but the focus is collecting data in support of Canada's claim to the Arctic North.
25: Once we actually leave Tromso and head to the pole, it's all about the science and the partnership with us and the Swedes, with the Odin, and gathering as much data as we possibly can.
5: Physical scientist Kai Baugild is on the team and responsible for gathering mapping information.
26: We use various acoustic, hydroacoustic methods to basically get an image of the seafloor and a high-resolution map of the seafloor. And from that, you can extract depths, of course, and identify features.
5: The mission will chart some of the seafloor that's never been documented this way before.
26: You're going over areas that you really have no idea what you're going to find. So you could, you're mapping areas that have not been mapped before. So this geological features and sea mounts and stuff can come across them without a moment's notice. So you're really seeing things for the first time.
5: Thanks for being with us. This has been Your World Tonight for Monday, June 29th. I'm Kimberly Gale. Good night.

0: Good evening, I'm Robert Zimmerman with the latest headlines from Vancouver. Four men and two women are presumed drowned after a charter fishing boat sank near Richmond yesterday. Four people were rescued. Two of them have been released from hospital. The two others are in critical condition. A 15-year-old is dead and another teenager has been injured after an incident at an end-of-school party near Lumbee. The two teens were hit by a pickup truck Saturday night. Police are blaming dangerous actions of the pickup driver. Several teens recorded the incident on cell phones. The 16-year-old driver took off after the incident allegedly, but was arrested a short time later. NBC nurses have issued 72-hour strike notice. It comes after they recently rejected a tentative agreement reached by the union's bargaining association. They will be in a legal strike position on Thursday. And now the forecast. Severe thunderstorm watches are in place for sections of the Kootenays, the Fraser Canyon, and the South Thompson. On the north coast, mainly cloudy tomorrow with a high of 15, highs up to 17 with showers and a risk of thunderstorms in the Peace. In the central interior, cloudy with a high of 20, highs to 19 with showers tomorrow in the Kootenays. In the southern interior, a chance of showers with a high of 24 and a chance of showers in the Fraser Valley as well. Cloudy in Greater Victoria, a bit of sunshine in Metro Vancouver with highs around 19.
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4: Hello, I'm Neil Kirksall.
5: Good evening, I'm Chris Howden. This is As It Happens. Tonight,
4: life preservers, six people are presumed dead after a charter boat sank in British Columbia, but things would have been even worse if a couple sailing by hadn't done what they could to save everyone they could.
5: Points of departure. A resident of Fort Simpson in the Northwest Territories tells us evacuating due to wildfire is never easy, but her community is one of many that's getting a lot of practice.
4: A seismic shock. Just hours before two earthquakes hit Venezuela, Beatriz Ochoa arrived in Caracas for a vacation. Now the aid worker is trying to help in any way she can.
5: Unbelievable. Mauro Eustachio tells us what it was like to watch his little brother Stefan make Canadian soccer history with a jaw-dropping stoppage time goal against South Africa.
4: A bit of a dinosaur spot. The first dinosaur bone ever found in Antarctica is unearthed not from the ground, but from a drawer in a British museum.
5: And name undropping. The latest on an Alaskan man named Dan Sullivan who's trying to run against Senator Dan Sullivan and whose name was on the ballot, then off the ballot, and is now back on the ballot. As it happens, the Monday edition, radio that thinks having two Dan Sullivans is kind of redundant.

0: They searched the Strait of Georgia for hours yesterday for six people who were missing after a charter boat sank, and last night they suspended the search. Investigators said 10 people were on a fishing charter boat that left Steveston and Richmond, B.C., when it began taking on water near Roberts Bank, southwest of Vancouver Airport, just before noon on Sunday. Four people were rescued. The cause of the sinking is under investigation. Brian Angus and Dorothy Stauffer were on their sailboat yesterday. They were among the first to respond after spotting and rescuing three people floating in the water. We reached the couple in Lyle Harbor earlier today.
1: Brian, I'll start with you. When did you realize something was wrong?
2: When I saw a person in the water. As we were sailing, we were under motor and also sail. And I looked over to the side of the boat and I could see a person in the water approximately 5 feet away. And then I saw two more. And Dorothy was in the cockpit. And I yelled to her. And she spotted two more on the other side for a total of five. So the first thing we had to do was bring the sail in so we could turn around. So we did that. We turned around and went back to look for the people.
1: And do they have life? Are there life preservers, life jackets, anything?
2: No, they were in very bad shape. They were appeared to be hypothermic.
3: And the seas were very rough.
1: Yeah.
3: Big swells.
2: They were non-verbal. Mm-hmm. We couldn't converse with them. They watched us go by and they said, help. And that was all they could say. Mm-hmm. And you could see that they were almost comatose.
1: Brian, you were a pilot. Dorothy, you still work for Air Canada. So you have the kind of training that could help in a situation like this one. What did you do when Brian called out to you?
3: I was initially in disbelief. And once we dumped the sail and circled back, I went on deck and started to yell at them. That's when I could tell that they were showing signs of hypothermic symptoms. Yeah. The female, she was yelling, help, help, quite strongly, but you could tell she was struggling. And the other two were floating on their backs, less strong helps coming from them. But I said, stay afloat. And we circled around and I basically started shouting commands at them to swim to the dinghy that we were towing, grab the line that's attached to the dinghy because we were towing it. And the girl first understood and went and clung onto the dinghy at the stern. Mm-hmm. And then we continued to circle around and I would just yell commands to the other two fellows. Although the third one, he was having a hard time comprehending. But we did manage to get all three of them to finally cling on to the dinghy.
1: There were two others, as you said, so you had to think quickly.
3: I lost sight of them.
1: Yeah.
3: I lost sight of them. Once we had the three, we were circling around waiting for Coast Guard to come in the hovercraft. It took them 20 to 25 minutes, which seemed like an eternity. But while we were waiting, I continued to scan the water. But with the rolling seas, it was pretty impossible to see anything. And we don't know where they were in relation to where we were when we picked up the first three.
1: And Brian, do you know how long they had been in the water?
2: No idea. But I'll have to say also, I had to make the decision that we could only save the three people in front of us that were there. And my whole focus had to be on them. We could not, because we had so much difficulty getting them even 20 minutes to get on the boat. So the decision to made to stay with these people, and as Dorothy said, she may have been looking for them, but there was no way we could go. So the decision had to be made.
1: How are you doing, Brian?
2: I will be getting some counseling.
1: Yeah, I'm glad.
3: Oh. He's been very emotional.
1: Understandably, yeah.
2: I have 37 years of flying as a captain with Air Canada, and so I've got lots of training, but my training is technical and dealing with situations that I can control on the airplane, and this is a situation that is in Dorothy's, shall we say, wheelhouse 100%.
1: Mm-hmm. How are you doing, Dorothy? Even if it's in your wheelhouse, this still would rattle anybody.
3: Oh, it totally has rattled me. I can tell you I'm still processing it over and over again, trying to comprehend why they were in the water without life jackets, because that's the thing. We always go on the water, we wear our life jackets. So the safety aspect was blowing my mind there, and that's my job as a flight attendant. It's the safety and the security of passengers. So We have an acronym in training, the three A's. It's assess, adapt, and act. And that's exactly what I had to do right there and then. It'll take me a little longer. My stress level is still quite, the adrenaline's still up there. But I imagine in about a week or so, this will all come to a head.
1: Interesting. Yeah, understandably. I hope you both get the kind of support. I mean, you have each other, which is great. But if you have that external support as well as you do try to process it.
3: Lots of friends.
1: That's
3: lots
1: wonderful.
3: Of friends and reaching out.
2: And also, you should know that the Royal Canadian Mounted

0: Today was the start.
1: Yep.
0: What do you, I mean, you're experienced sailors, it sounds like, given that you're out there every summer. What do you hope all of this, the message this sends to people who are going out on the water?
1: Wear your life jacket.
2: This is, we see it on the news all the time. The professional is saying, wear a life jacket, and we still can't believe that there's people out there that take people on a boat or go out in a boat and don't insist they all have a life jacket. It's also the law. And I find it very upsetting that it's a miracle we saw them. We actually left a day late and we adjusted our course because the seas were so rough to change how we were going to get through the Gulf Islands. So it's an absolute miracle we were there. We shouldn't have been there, basically.
0: Brian, Dorothy, I'm glad you're okay, and I'm glad you were there. I hope there's some solace for you out where you're docked today.
2: Thank you very much. I really
1: Thank
2: appreciate the
1: you.
2: opportunity.
3: Brian Angus and Dorothy Stauffer helped pull three people from the water after a charter boat sank in BC Strait of Georgia. We reached them in Lyle Harbor.

0: Today, people in Venezuela experienced a rude awakening in the form of a powerful aftershock. The U.S. Geological Survey puts that aftershock at a magnitude of 4.6. That's not nearly as strong as the two earthquakes that toppled buildings there last week, but it shook people who are still hoping their missing loved ones are alive. Local authorities now say at least 1,450 people are dead. Thousands more have been reported missing. A number of countries are pledging to support the rescue and aid efforts, including Canada, which has pledged $5 million. Beatrice Ochoa is an aid worker with the Norwegian Refugee Council based in Colombia. She arrived in Venezuela just hours before the quakes. We reached her in Caracas.
1: Beatrice, the aftershock this morning, how are you and your colleagues doing?
2: We are all doing fine, but it is very scary to keep experiencing the aftershocks. We are feeling that we are being recovered, and then like this brings back anxiety, fears, and a sense of fear. Like we are trying to feel calm, and then an aftershock happens, and we're afraid again. It's hard.
1: You had, as our listeners heard, you had just arrived in Venezuela before the first earthquakes hit, the first two. Is this how you imagined or expected at all your visit would be?
2: No, not at all. I work for the Norwegian Refugee Council, and I was posted in Venezuela a couple of years ago, but I was coming here as a holiday. I wanted to visit friends and go to the beach, and things after I had landed, I was resting, and then the earthquakes happened. Mm. I did not imagine any of this at all. But of course, it's not about me. I am safe, but many people are not.
1: As you make your way through Caracas, what are you seeing that people need the most right now?
2: I think one of the most important ones is for people to have a safe place to sleep. We were visiting yesterday some temporary community shelters in parks and in schools. And thankfully, people have left their homes that were at risk of falling or that have been destroyed. So they are safe in that way, thankfully. But it is not for people to sleep in a little mattress in a hall of a school or outside in a park for many, many days. So this is important, and this will need to transition to something more sustainable and less temporary. The same with water. People have drinking water. The neighbors, the community, the local community has been extremely generous, but there's limited water for hygiene, for toilets. It's very hard for people to take a shower. I heard a man yesterday saying, I'm cleaning myself as I can, but I can't take a shower. So it's this kind of needs that, okay, it's good that there's some relief in the first hours and days, but this can't keep up for the weeks to come or the months to come.
1: Our guests last week talked about

0: about the fact that the infrastructure there, although it's very much on a fault line, and there was always a worry about bigger earthquakes coming, that it was not prepared in terms of infrastructure. From an aid perspective, what kind of preparation was there?
1: I think it's very difficult to prepare for earthquakes, but of course, the country already before the earthquakes was suffering a humanitarian crisis, and this is not a good place to start because already 7 million people were in need of assistance, of humanitarian assistance, and with the earthquakes, we can only imagine that this situation has worsened. So this is important to keep in mind as we are also asking for international support from donors to help us scale up the response.
0: How do you, under these circumstances, scale up? I ask because, I spoke with an activist in the capital last week who survived the earthquake with his family, was also trying to help people who lost their homes. And he said, quote, "The government doesn't have any tools to help and doesn't have the political will to do it," unquote. He's in opposition to the government. Obviously, he's a democracy activist who is saying that. But do you feel that you have enough support from the government to do the kind of work you need to do right now?
1: I think what is important now is to have unity and that we all collaborate. I think we all should be doing our part from the local community, the neighbors, to civil society organizations, from search and rescue teams, to UN agencies, the government, of course, the local authorities, and international donors. So this needs to be a joint effort if we want to make it a good one and to first save the lives of people that are still under the rubble. We're running against time, but also to have a response that is sustained over time. There's a lot of support now, but I am afraid that this could ease within the weeks to come. So this is an effort. I think it is a marathon, and it should be for the long run.
0: We know the Trump administration's cuts to USAID last year hit Venezuela hard. The US is now pledging $300 million in funding. Other contributions, Canada's contribution or offer of help rather, along with that $300 million from the US, will that be enough?
1: All contributions are, of course, very welcome, and it is too soon to have a full picture of everything that is needed. We're focusing a lot of the efforts in Caracas because it's the capital. We're focusing a lot of the efforts in La Guaira because that's the area that was hit the worst. But there are other places across the country that were hit, that were damaged, and that people need support. So we need a bit of time to have the full picture and to have, I imagine there will be something similar like an appeal as we have every year. And you were right to say that the US funding cuts were affecting Venezuela, but it was not only US funds. There were also many other donors that were cutting funds in the previous year, particularly the last year.
0: This trip was supposed to be a vacation for you, as you said, but you'd been posted in Venezuela before for your work. How have you seen the country change since that posting to today?
1: I knew that people from Venezuela are very generous and yeah, very caring. But what I'm seeing now on the ground is just unbelievable. People with very little are donating bottles of water, are preparing sandwiches, are preparing hot meals, arepas, and bringing them to people most in need. This is something that I can tell you that I will like remember, and it's very like heartwarming to see how people is supporting each other.
0: Beatriz, I appreciate this. Please take care.
1: Thank you so much for having me.
2: Beatriz Ochoa is the Norwegian Refugee Council's regional head of advocacy for Latin America. We reached her in Caracas.

0: It's got to be the biggest goal Stefan Eustachio has scored in his life, certainly as far as millions of Canadians are concerned. In case you missed it somehow, yesterday the midfielder scored against South Africa in the second minute of stoppage time to send Canada to the round of 16 for the first time in FIFA Men's World Cup history. Here's how most of Canada reacted to that. Mauro Eustachio is a former professional soccer player, the head coach of Inter Toronto FC, and Stefan Eustachio's older brother. We reached him in Toronto.
1: Mauro, at this point, how many times do you think you've watched your brother's goal back?
2: I've watched it a couple times, to be honest. yesterday was a handful. Today it's been a handful. So.
1: And does it get old at all?
2: It doesn't. You know, it's funny enough, every time I watch it or someone sends it to me, there's always something new that I find on the goal. I look at someone else enjoying it. I mean, it's a moment that brought so much joy to so many people that it's you won't get tired of it anytime soon.
1: Yeah, the people I was watching with in Toronto were certainly enjoying it in the moment and in the replays. You were watching in Toronto as well. How long after, you know, they leave the pitch, they're back in the locker room, do you then speak to your brother?
2: It depends on the game. Yeah. I think, you know, it always, he'll always have a message from me or I get it from him if he wants to talk a little bit earlier. But yesterday, I got the phone call. He was still in the locker room. Obviously, emotions were extremely high. Very happy for him.
1: What did you guys say, if you don't mind sharing?
2: Not much, to be honest. I think he looked at me and he's like, "Mauro, I'm dead." He's just physically exhausted. Obviously, the game takes so much away from him, and you know, at that level, you got to be, you know, concentrated for 90 minutes. You got to be running for 90 minutes, so it's exhausting. But I think at that point, he didn't realize, you know, what that goal. How special that goal was for a lot of people. And he was just extremely happy that the team went through. He, to be honest, he wasn't thinking about himself, wasn't thinking about the goal. He was just like, "Mauro, what a game, what a sensation that, you know, obviously we passed the phase," and he's like, he was so happy.
1: Yeah, he wants to win, like everyone
2: exactly.
1: else on the team, right?
2: Exactly.
1: So you're watching from a few different lenses, brother, obviously, first and foremost, player, but also a coach. How do all of those things swirl in your head when you're watching? Or do you turn that all off and you're just watching as a fan?
2: No, I can't watch it just as a fan anymore. I think obviously there's emotional attachment. Obviously because my brother is there, but obviously, you know, I represented the country at a younger age, yeah. And I know how much this program has grown, and to see, you know, something that, you know, I've been involved with as well, and it's doing well. It means a lot. So there's always that attachment of wanting people to do well, wanting the program to do well, feeling that little bit of pressure and let's call it anxiety. with my brother in particular, I watch it as a brother and as a coach, a fan. Not so much.
1: And the everything you've done together. I was watching an interview from several months ago that you and your brother gave together to One Soccer, and it's so clear that it's the closeness. It's very real. It doesn't seem like an act. How did you come to be that close and that much of a team?
2: I think obviously life has thrown us some curveballs that we naturally, obviously now we know that we have our families, obviously, but you know, we're the only two from our band of four, as we used to say, and I think that brought us a lot closer. But I think it really comes from the past. I think we've always had a very good relationship, and obviously bouncing around as a family between Canada and Portugal. At a young age, you don't really have friends everywhere you go, and I think, you know, we played together, we grew together, we went on adventures together, and I think that bond just grew with time, and obviously then we had some episodes that just brought us closer.
1: Our listeners may not know that you lost your parents in the last couple of years, and quite back to back. So you have that closeness. you have a story. I mean, most of us are not going to hit the levels that, yeah. that you both have in soccer and football. But I think there are so many layers as people get to know you of that experience going back and forth between Portugal and Canada. Might be different countries for different people, but there's so many things for people to feel points of connection to the grieving process as well, certainly. But making that decision to play for Team Canada, how did he decide that? Or did you decide together? How do you make that choice?
2: No, I think it's something that he always knew that he wanted. Obviously, he was born here. He had the opportunity to play for the U21s for Portugal, and then he had good tournaments for them. But the reality is, when the opportunity came upon, when he got the call from Coach Herdman to be a part of the national team, I think he made that decision quite quickly, and he had the desire to do something special with the program. So, yeah, he saw the opportunity. He knew exactly what he wanted. He knew exactly who he wanted to represent, and that's what he's doing. I think yesterday, I believe it was his 60th international game, and I think we can say in all 60, he's fought for his colors.
1: When do you think you'll see Stefan next in person?
2: I don't know. I wanted to go to Houston, but we have a game with Inter Toronto on Saturday in Vancouver, so I won't be able to make it. But I already saw that they play in Boston next if they go through, so maybe in Boston I'll see him.
1: Okay, more sacrifices, more hard decisions.
2: Exactly.
1: Well, I'm really glad we could speak, Mauro. Thank you for this.
2: Thank you for the time. Appreciate the call.
0: Mauro Eustáquio is Stefan Eustáquio's older brother. We reached him in Toronto.

0: Now to Alaska for the latest from our Dan Sullivan Bureau. First, a recap in the form of a Dan Sullivan montage.
1: It's a battle between two Dan Sullivans in Alaska's Senate race.
2: Alaska's Republican Senator Dan Sullivan is facing a new contender in the Senate race. Dan Sullivan.
3: Incumbent Republican Senator Dan S. Sullivan is up for re-election. And there's an 11th hour ad also running as a Republican. His name is Dan J. Sullivan.
1: The Dan Sullivan on your left is a two-term Republican incumbent and ally of President Trump. The Dan Sullivan on your right is a retired teacher who filed his candidacy just 3 days before the deadline.
2: Well, an Alaska election official has ruled that a U.S. Senate candidate, Dan Sullivan, cannot appear on the state's primary ballot in August. And this is all because the incumbent candidate for that seat is also named Dan Sullivan and is associated with the same party.
0: So, a retired teacher named Dan J. Sullivan filed the paperwork to run against incumbent Republican Senator Dan S. Sullivan in an upcoming primary in Alaska. Senator Dan Sullivan said that was a dirty trick by Democrats to confuse people into voting for the wrong Dan Sullivan. The wrong Dan Sullivan, the retired teacher, insisted that he was actually the right Dan Sullivan, and he was running to replace the wrong Dan Sullivan, the two-term senator. But 2 weeks ago, as we told you at the time, a judge ruled that the upstart Dan Sullivan was not running in good faith. Therefore, he was off the ballot. Seemed like we'd reached the denouement. But on Friday, another decision put the Dans back in overabundance. Judge Thomas A. Matthews ruled that the law doesn't care whether a candidate is operating in good faith or not, and since retired teacher Dan Sullivan had done everything required to run in the primary, he is in fact allowed to run in the primary. So as of now, at least, both men will appear on the ballot as Sullivan Dan J. and Sullivan Dan S., respectively, which must be frustrating for the incumbent. He wanted to be the only Dan Sullivan, and he came dantalizingly close.

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1: We're going to take a short break now. When we return, Jurassic Park. I'll speak with a British paleontologist who was digging through a museum drawer when he discovered a mislabeled bone, which turned out to be the first dinosaur fossil ever discovered in Antarctica.
0: And if you find anything interesting in a drawer like the second dinosaur fossil ever discovered in Antarctica, you can contact us by calling TalkBack at 416-205-5687 and leave a voicemail message or email us at aih@cbc.ca. Stay tuned. I'm Chris Howden.
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2: 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Coming up in an hour, it's Ideas with Nahla Ayed.
6: Canadian comedians excel on the world stage, but do they also act as a kind of cultural Canadian shield, protecting our sense of ourselves? 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
7: From CBC News, the world this hour, I'm Neil Herland. Ottawa police say they're investigating an alleged murder-suicide after two young boys were found dead in a home and the body of their father in a burnt-out vehicle. Rafi Bujikanian has reaction.
8: He was sitting outside here in the front of our house, and there is a lot of police coming around here.
9: It didn't feel real, you know, to be so close to home, and then it happened.
10: Police say they arrived at this home Monday morning after someone reported they were getting no response from the family. Police found two boys inside, 7 and 12-year-old brothers, both dead. That scene connected to a parking lot 55 kilometers south of Ottawa, where police say they found the boy's father in a burnt-out car, also dead. And a third location, a business set ablaze in a village further south.
11: Obviously, it's a very tragic incident.
10: Investigators say they intend to speak to the boy's mom, who is divorced from their dad. They say the father is the lone suspect.
11: We do believe this was a double homicide-suicide at this moment.
10: Police say there are other kids with ties to the family, but are confident they are in good care. Rafi Bujikanian, CBC News, Ottawa.
7: Residents of Fort Simpson in the Northwest Territories who have not yet left the community due to a nearby wildfire are being ordered to shelter in place until further notice. The village of Fort Simpson issued the order this evening. It follows an evacuation issued on Sunday. The fire is now 7 kilometers west of the village airport. Police in BC say six people are presumed to have drowned after a charter boat sank off Richmond. The Mounties say the search for the four men and two women is over, and they have now moved into recovery. Four people were rescued. As Caroline Bargoot reports, a couple on a sailboat is being credited with saving three lives.
12: They were sort of help, but nothing really.
13: Brian Angus and Dorothy Stauffer were on their sailboat Sunday morning when they spotted five people. They were floating on their backs in choppy waters in the Georgia Strait, about 20 kilometers southwest of Vancouver's International Airport. The couple called in a mayday to alert the Coast Guard, then tried to help.
14: There's no doubt they were hypothermic, and none of them had life jackets on.
13: The couple was towing a 3-meter dinghy behind their boat and tried to coax the group to grab hold of it. By the time the couple got to the three, they had lost sight of the other two.
12: We decided to just go for the three that were closer together. That's the decision, a hard one we had to make.
13: 10 people are believed to have been on a charter fishing boat when it began taking on water around 11:45 a.m. Sunday. RCMP say by Sunday afternoon, four people had been rescued. The search for the other six people was suspended Sunday night. Major Gregory Clark is the officer in charge of the Joint Rescue Coordination Center in Victoria.
15: Ultimately, we don't take it lightly. It's definitely a challenging decision, but we exhausted all possible ways to find any survivors.
13: Caroline Bargoot, CBC News, Vancouver.
7: The Alberta government says it will reveal details of a new pipeline proposal this Thursday. Alberta is submitting an application to the Federal Major Projects Office for a new 1 million barrel a day pipeline to Canada's west coast. The U.S. Supreme Court is preparing to wrap up its term for the summer, issuing a flurry of final decisions. Paul Hunter reports.
16: A number of significant decisions out. One thing perhaps of interest was not so much a decision, but a denial. The court denying a bid by the U.S. president to make arguments to overturn a lower court ruling in the case involving E. Jean Carroll. She's the New York writer who a jury found had been sexually abused by Donald Trump in the mid-1990s. That jury awarded her $5 million in damages. Trump's lawyers wanted the case tossed, arguing the judge had wrongly allowed certain evidence. The Supreme Court today letting the lower court ruling stand, and short answer, that's the end of the line for Donald Trump in this case. He will now have to pay E. Jean Carroll that $5 million. Trump posting he was surprised by the denial and called the whole thing a, quote, fake case brought by someone he'd effectively never met. Paul Hunter, CBC News, Washington.
7: And that is your World This Hour. For CBC News, I'm Neil Herland.
3: And now the BC forecast. Severe thunderstorm watches are in place for sections of the Kootenays, the Fraser Canyon, and the South Thompson. On the north coast, mainly cloudy Tuesday with a high of 15. Highs up to 17 with showers and a risk of thunderstorms in the Peace. In the central interior, cloudy with a high of 20. Highs around 19 with showers Tuesday in the Kootenays. In the southern interior, a chance of showers with a high of 24. And a chance of showers in the Fraser Valley, cloudy in Greater Victoria, a bit of sunshine in Metro Vancouver.
1: Hello again and welcome back. I'm Neil Kirksall.
0: And I'm Chris Howden. This is As It Happens, the Monday edition, part two. Coming up.
1: Burnt out. People in Fort Simpson, Northwest Territories are being told to leave because of an approaching wildfire. A local councillor says she is feeling an eerie sense of calm in the face of danger, because this is far from her first time fleeing natural disasters.
0: The man behind the curtain, Alicia Keys, gives an emotional tribute to music legend Clive Davis at a funeral packed with some of the many stars that he launched to fame.
1: And no greenhorn on the green. A 10-year-old rising golf star explains how he got his start and his first hole-in-one. Stay tuned.

0: People in the Northwest Territories are all too familiar with wildfires. As I speak, dozens of fires are threatening communities across the region. And over the weekend, the village of Fort Simpson was among those ordered to evacuate. Except in a place like Fort Simpson, which is located some 600 kilometers from Yellowknife and accessible only by ferry or plane, that's easier said than done. But this is not the first time people who live there have had to leave. Cheryl Klee is a Decho resident of Fort Simpson, or Klee Klee Kwan, and a member of the village council there. And that's where we reached her earlier today.
1: Cheryl, where are you going to be heading?
2: Well, initially, I was just prepping to camp and go to Samba Day. But I've been in contact with a family member, and they do have a place in Edmonton. So I think that's where we will go, because my older son is there and we just want to be all together. So that's the plan has changed, and that we're going to go and be together. I just registered. I peeked into an emergency meeting of the essential crew left behind. So, yeah, there are a little bit of concerns that there are some people may have misunderstood the information or something rather. So we do have some people that we need to get out of the community, but I'm just seeing a town that is just completely silent.
1: In terms of the fire's proximity to Fort Simpson, what can you see and smell from where you are?
2: Oh, it's very smoky here. You can smell it. We're starting to see some ash falling. So, yeah, and other than looking towards the direction of the fire, it's all smoke. It's gray skies. Can't see anything. Blue haze amongst the trees. So it's quite smoky. I'm feeling it in my lungs. And not because we're in immediate fire danger, but more about the health and, you know, and stuff. So, yeah, heading out today.
1: When you do get on the road, what kind of lineup or departure time are you seeing? What's it going to be like?
2: Well, you know, I'm one of the last people who are leaving. So the mass exodus was last night, and planes were in and out of the community all day to get people out of the community. So I just cooled my heels for a bit to get ready to do the camping thing. But now plans have changed, and we're just all going to go and be in the city.
1: And what kind of drive will that be?
2: Well, now it'll be a 15-hour drive. I'm sorry, I had to leave. I'm in my car right now. Okay. My boy's driving, so yeah, we got to get going.
1: Okay, we'll just if you have a minute, or while you're on the road, we can keep talking. I don't want to make unsafe for you by any means, but
2: okay.
1: You're okay?
2: No.
1: Okay.
2: We're good to go.
1: So you're actually on the road right now?
2: Well, I'm just going to my house to continue packing up, loading up my vehicle, and then we're going to head out.
1: What are you taking with you? Within an hour. What are you taking with you?
2: Well, I've been packing all, like, last night and this morning, thinking that I'm going to be camping, so making sure I had everything for camping. But now I'm going to Edmonton, so I'm just going to make sure I have my tent, my sleeping bags, and my clothes, pretty much, you know, and important documents, you know, some pictures, yeah, some stuff like that, but not too much. I don't think they want us all moving to their place, so I'm just going to take what's, like, really, really sentimental and important documents and...
1: You speak like someone with a lot of experience dealing with these kinds of evacuations. You're also a former firefighter yourself. How does that impact what you're seeing and living through right now?
2: Well, this is nothing new about, you know, making sure everyone's out of the community safely. So, yeah, this is not my first rodeo. And I really trust the people that are doing the work. Right? Like the EMOs, the emergency measures people, the firefighters, and there's quite a vast group here that we have. So they're all doing their best, and we really appreciate the work they're doing and just making sure everyone is out of the community safely.
1: Even though you have experience with all of this, how long are you prepared to be away from home this time?
2: You know, honestly, anywhere from 3 days to 3 weeks, you know, like I'm prepared. And I'm in a a very unusual calm that I haven't experienced in a long time. So, it's a very strange feeling. It's almost surreal. Like, I can't believe this is happening. I really thought we were protected by all the muskegs and the watery bogs that we have around the community, that we wouldn't have to experience this, because we've been through many smoky summers in my lifetime as well, where we've never had to leave. But I know the fire is very close to our community, between 7 and 5 kilometers. Mm-hmm. Although it's in a boggy area, it, like I said, fire weather is very unpredictable. It could turn on you, and it can be very dangerous. So I completely understand getting us out in an orderly manner. And I think our community did really well in that regard.
1: Do you think that everyone will leave? You mentioned earlier, you know, that people may have not been getting the message clearly or have misunderstood. Do you get the sense that they are hearing that message and your message clearly?
2: Well, I think they hear the message, but I know there are some folks who are worried about, you know, potential looting in our absence, right? So I know there are some people who may be not so willing to leave. And I completely understand. I really do. I just hope that they don't put themselves or others in danger because of material things.
1: Cheryl, I appreciate this. I know you have to get on the road. So thank you for this, and stay safe.
2: Thank you. I appreciate it. And prayers and everything for our people up here would be greatly appreciated. And just thinking good thoughts about us and making sure our homelands don't burn, because we are the frontier, you know, for Canada. So I hope that, you know, we will all keep this in mind as we experience this climate change.
1: Cheryl, thank you.
2: Must see.
0: Cheryl Klee is a resident of Fort Simpson, Northwest Territories. That's where we reached her earlier today.

0: Canada has produced some remarkably versatile athletes. Haley Wickenheiser competed at the Olympics as both a hockey and a softball player. Clara Hughes won medals as a cyclist and a skater. Kirk McCaskill was drafted into the NHL by the Winnipeg Jets and wound up pitching for the Angels and the White Sox. Now meet Connor Hanska. This week he's playing left wing for the Team Manitoba hockey team at the Brick Invitational Hockey Tournament. And next month he'll compete at the Callaway World Championship Golf Tournament in California. That is a packed schedule for any athlete, but Connor Hanska is not just any athlete. He is 10 years old. Connor hails from the Birdtail Sioux First Nation in Manitoba. He has been golfing competitively since he was six, and this morning on CBC Radio, he recalled getting his first hole-in-one at age eight.
1: When I first got it, I was so happy because it's now in my memory that I forever got a hole-in-one.
2: Did you know how, like, rare it was? Like, how special that was?
1: Oh, it was very special to me.
2: Yeah. It's not a lot of people get them. Where were you playing? Do you remember what golf course you were on, or where were you?
1: Yeah, I actually remember it was our home course, Oak Island Resort.
2: Oak Island Resort. What do you like about playing golf?
1: Playing for fun and playing, trying to shoot good.
2: Are you better at the big long shots or the putting part?
1: The big long shots.
2: Yeah. What's your favorite club?
1: My 5-wood.
2: Does it come easy for you or how do you practice?
1: I just practice at home whenever I can.
2: How are you feeling about competing in California?
1: I'm kind of nervous, but I think I will do good.
2: Yeah. Is it your favorite sport? Because you're pretty good at hockey here too, right?
1: My favorite sport is hockey a little bit more.
2: Okay.
1: But golf is my second favorite.
2: Is it similar when you're shooting like a hockey puck and when you're trying to hit a golf ball? Is that a similar thing?
1: It's kind of because I work on strength and that's what shoots the ball harder. And then the hockey puck, I'll shoot it harder.
2: Can I talk to Dad for a sec and then we'll talk to you again?
1: Yeah.
2: Okay, right on. Doug, when did you know that Connor was good at this? Because a lot of us will get those little plastic sets of clubs for the kids. But, you know, what did you see in him?
3: Yeah, right off the bat, you could see it just how he read the greens, made putts, hit shots. Like it was probably when he was about 4 or 5. I was golfing with some buddies here and, you know, they noticed he had something special and some seen similar things in, you know, a Tiger Woods documentary or something. So the first comment was, you might have a little Tiger Woods on your hand here.
0: That was Doug Hanska Jr. and his son, 10-year-old golfer and hockey player, Connor Hanska. They were talking to Marcy Marcusa on Information Radio in Winnipeg today.

0: When you go digging through your kitchen junk drawer at home, you tend not to make any history-making discoveries, unless overdue bills count. But when you work at the British Antarctic Survey, those drawers may be hiding treasures, as paleontologist Mark Evans learned when he found a strange bone just sitting in a drawer. We reached him in Leicestershire, England.
1: Mark, what drew you to this drawer, to open that drawer in the first place? Was it just a boring day at work?
2: Not really. It was, I'd perhaps not long been with the Antarctic Survey. So as a collections manager, I felt, you know, I need to go and look through everything just so I know what we have. It was a case of opening some of the drawers. Yeah. As I was working down this sub-series of drawers in this cabinet within our fossil collection, this is where, you know, one of the sort of interesting ones jumped out at me.
1: What exactly did you see? Just describe it for our listeners who haven't seen the images.
2: Fits itself within my hand, so it's not that big. It's about perhaps 10 centimetres or so in diameter. It's a bit longer than that. But the crucial feature of the vertebrae of these kinds of dinosaurs is that the front face, if you like, of the vertebrae is dished. And then the back face is a bulbous. It's like a big sort of dome. So effectively, it's a ball and socket joint. So that's when I saw that and I thought, I just need to check that is real and it's not just a big lump of rock that's making me think, you know, because you see that and you think, oh, you know, I don't want to jump to any conclusions.
1: Yeah.
2: And perhaps contact somebody. You know, I later contacted Paul Barrett at the Natural History Museum in London to confirm what I suspected. And I thought, well, I don't want to make a fool of myself by, you know, sort of saying, hey, Paul, look at this, and then going, oh, no, you've made a mistake there. So now I just wanted to make sure that I was really seeing what I thought I was seeing.
1: Yeah. And was it just that shape that made you think that it was, in fact, something other than the marine reptile that it had been originally thought to be? It was that distinctive shape.
2: Well, I wouldn't necessarily say that it had been thought to be a marine reptile, but that's the things that you would normally find. But there's only a few of those that were found on that expedition anyway. But, and again, they are very fragmentary because, Antarctica, the conditions are so harsh that if something is, if a fossil, a bony fossil in particular, if it's exposed by erosion, you know, it's getting frozen solid during the winter. It might thaw out a bit during the summer, but then it gets frozen solid again. So these things don't last very long. And also the wind, I mean, again, we have the field notebooks from the scientist that discovered it, Mike Thompson, and he quite several times he moans in quite strong language about how strong the wind is. And it made it really, really difficult to go out in the field. And, some days they couldn't collect, they couldn't do any geology because it was snowing too much. And this was in the summer. And, you know, they had this, they thought, oh, yeah, it's a large reptile bone, which is exactly true. But they just didn't classify it any further. And you see the other reptile bones that they discovered. Again, they're just identified as reptile rather than the actual kind of reptile, which is what I can do now.
1: Ultimately, what did you confirm? You know, your suspicions were correct. What did you confirm it to be?
2: Yes, so it's this, it's a kind of dinosaur called a titanosaur. And a titanosaur is a kind of sauropod dinosaur. So that's the dinosaurs that include perhaps more familiar things like Diplodocus or Brachiosaurus or Brontosaurus that you might see in museums. So it had a long neck. It would have had a long neck. It would have had a long tail. It would have had some four very sturdy, thick limbs and a big sort of barrel chest body. And they were herbivorous. Some of them were very, very large indeed. And in fact, some of them were the largest ever living animals to live on land. So sort of 35 meters in length or something like that. Ours is a much smaller animal, maybe about 7 meters or so. So we think either it was a youngster or perhaps it was just from a small species, you know, perhaps a kind of a dwarf species.
1: And the significance of this being found where it was?
2: Well, the significance is that at that time, it was the first dinosaur bone to have been discovered in Antarctica. But it also, it's only the second record of one of these titanosaurs from Antarctica. And it's rather better than the other one is more incomplete. So this tells us a little bit more about this previous find. But also it helps us to work out how these dinosaurs were moving around the world, because the titanosaurs seem to have mainly evolved in South America. But we do have, again, fragmentary specimens from New Zealand. So when you look at how the continents used to be, you realize that to get to New Zealand, they would have had to have gone through Antarctica.
1: So a good day at the office.
2: A good day at the office, yes.
1: When this story came up in our meeting, we have a lot of conversations on this show with paleontologists and about discoveries. But there's also a lot of these stories where something was put in a drawer and forgotten. We were joking that maybe they need to stop having drawers at these kinds of facilities.
2: Well, no, drawers are good because it keeps something safe.
1: But then it's easy to forget, right? Out of sight, out of mind.
2: Yes, but if something isn't in a drawer, it can easily get lost, displaced or whatever.
1: Fair.
2: I mean, there's been some fantastic discoveries made in museum drawers. I found a few things myself over the years in my previous job. But my specialism is in marine fossils, marine reptiles. And I found part of a historic specimen that nobody had be recognized for, gosh, over 100 years, and it was kept, it was in the museum drawer, but just nobody really sort of opened, I saw it there and thought, a bit like this, you just go, oh wow, I recognize what that is. So it is one of those sort of eureka moments sometimes when you open a drawer and something you weren't expecting to see jumps out at you.
1: Mark, I'm glad we could speak. Thank you.
2: Oh, thank you.
0: Mark Evans is a paleontologist with the British Antarctic Survey. We reached him in Leicestershire, England.

0: The music that Clive Davis helped bring to the world matters to millions of people, but Alicia Keys wants the world to know just how much Mr. Davis himself mattered to her personally. Clive Davis died last week at the age of 94. Over the last 50 years, he helped launch the careers of dozens of artists, including Whitney Houston, Bruce Springsteen, Barbara Streisand, Earth, Wind & Fire, Stevie Wonder, and Alicia Keys. Today, the singer and songwriter spoke at Mr. Davis's funeral at the Central Synagogue in Manhattan. Here's part of what she told those in attendance as she read a letter dedicated to him.
1: There are moments in life that feel like they were written before you ever live them, like the universe conspired quietly in the background. Meeting you was one of those moments for me. I was 15 years old, and I remember running down the street, and I was late. But I couldn't do anything about it. The train had messed up. I couldn't fix it. You didn't just sign an artist. You recognized a soul. You saw not just the music I'd already made, but the music that was still sleeping inside of me, waiting for someone with the wisdom and the courage to call it forward. You called it forward. You called me forward. In a world that so often reduces art to commerce and genius to product, you held the line. You reminded me again and again that what we were doing was about truth and about the human heart reaching out to another human heart and saying, you're not alone. And that belief created songs in A minor. And because of your guidance, I found the courage to be completely and unapologetically myself at a time when the industry wanted me to be something smaller, something easier, something safer. You never asked me to shrink. You always asked me to expand. You gave me my first real stage. You gave me a place to stand and to speak and to sing and to be heard and to write and to produce and to create. Clive, you are woven into the fabric of who I am. You showed me that excellence is not an accident. It's a devotion. And I carry that with me everywhere I go. So thank you. Thank you for seeing me from the very beginning, even before I fully saw myself.
0: Alicia Keys speaking at the funeral of record executive Clive Davis in Manhattan today.

0: Alicia Keys with Fallen, and that will take us to the end of As It Happens for this Monday, June 29th.
1: As It Happens, we'll be back again for you tomorrow. I'm Neil Kirksall. Enjoy your evening.
0: And I'm Chris Howden. Good night.

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1: So if you watched James Gunn's reboot of Superman last year, you would have met Superman's little cousin, Supergirl. She kind of drunkenly stumbles in at the end of the movie, teasing what's to come from the new Supergirl movie. Well, the Supergirl movie arrived, and to say that it kind of stumbled at the box office is a bit of an understatement. I'm Rad Simon-Blaise, sitting in for Elamine Abdel-Mahmoud. This is Commotion. Jackson Weaver, Sonya Ballantyne, they're here to get into this with me. Welcome back to Commotion, y'all.
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1: Hey, listen, we are going to get into whether Supergirl deserved better, but let's kick things off with this.
3: Here's the thing. My cousin and I have very different ideas about what it means to be a hero. He sees the good in everyone. And I see the truth.
1: So that trailer actually did get me kind of jazzed for this movie. You know? Jackson, I mean, listen, we're hearing Millie Alcock as Supergirl in that trailer, and she is setting herself apart from Superman. What do you think people should know about this version of Supergirl going into this?
4: I've talked about this a bit, and I've been trying to winnow down this synopsis because it's kind of complex. I mean, Superman, alien from Krypton, leaves a dying planet, crash lands on Earth as a baby. Everyone loves him. Yellow Sun makes him super powered. And in this universe, because I know the comics continuity is different, another life ship was blasted off from Krypton right before or right after, actually, now. It exploded. This one holds Supergirl, Kara Zor-El, except in this universe, she's a little bit older, a teen, young 20s-ish, when she lands on Earth. And because of that, she like remembers her family. She remembers everything she's lost. She can't really connect with all the nice citizens of Metropolis quite as easily. So when this movie begins, Superman is off being super charismatic, awesome, good, innocent, moral, all that good stuff. Supergirl is burdened by trauma, can't connect to those around her, is off planet in another galaxy, solar system, I think, where there is not a yellow sun. She's not super powered, so she can drink and get drunk, do a pub crawl of the galaxy. There is an evil generic bad guy by the name of Krem with a poison that shoots her super dog. Ticking clock ensues. He has the only antidote to save that dog. Along the way, she picks up a sad-eyed orphan girl named Ruthie, who is also trying to kill Krem because he killed her family, and then ensues a star-laden interstellar track about it, you know, finding one another and finding yourself and saving your dog, John Wick style.
1: Yeah, you know, you got so many of the elements in there, and I'm really impressed by that. And I will say, just to simplify it, I mean, this is essentially, it's an adaptation of, what is it, Women of Tomorrow, that comic book series, which is essentially an adaptation of True Grit. So Ruthie's like the child from True Grit. Supergirl is essentially Rooster from True Grit, the character that is played by John Wayne and then Jeff Bridges in the movies. Mm-hmm. But, you know, great synopsis there. Sonya, and I mean, look, I feel know more than any of us maybe about Supergirl because you are apparently a huge Supergirl fan. And so you watched the movie over the weekend. What did you like about this movie?
2: I first off have to say how biased I am because like I still adore the 80s Supergirl version. When I met Helen Slater, it was like meeting the Pope. I was so happy to meet her. I freaked out when Helen Slater got to play Kara's Earth mother in the Supergirl TV series. So it's like they could have just had a Millie on screen in the costume for like an hour and a half and I would have been like applauding. I did really like that it focused on the idea of as Jackson said, like Superman is kind of an immigrant while Kara's kind of a refugee. And I really loved that they looked at that idea of like how she would struggle with because like I would struggle too if Superman was my cousin telling me like, hey, like the cheer up, all you need to do is like really connect down here, like that's what you need to do is like really be here. And I would be annoyed too because I'd be like, oh, like dude, I, like my family just died. And but I really enjoyed the movie. I did like it reminded me a lot of those 90s blockbuster popcorn movies that I haven't seen in a very long time. And I think we've been missing them for a while because sometimes you just need like a popcorn blockbuster in the summer. Like, and plus, I always love a movie where a bunch of girls beat up a bunch of women hating dudes. So yeah, I was like, I am biased. You can get me very easily with that. I was like, yeah.
1: Well, I mean, we should talk about Millie Alcock here, right? The girl who is playing Supergirl, who you mentioned there. You could just watch her in the costume for 90 minutes, as you say. I mean, look, Millie Alcock, I mean, I think I would say a relatively new name. I mean, she was in the movie, in the TV series Sirens with Julianne Moore. And I think a lot of people know her from the first season of House of the Dragon, or they know her from her viral moment at the Golden Globes when House of the Dragon won Best Series, and she kind of stumbled onto the stage really drunk and hilariously drunk, really. And I think, you know, that moment went viral. A lot of people were like, oh, that's why she was cast as Supergirl. Sonia, what do you think of how she does, how well she does in this role?
2: Well, I remember watching House of the Dragon on a trip overseas, like, because I really wanted to watch it because, like, I've always been interested in fantasy, but I've always been fascinated by her because I love the actress that plays the older version of their character. But I was always so compelled by Millie's face because Millie doesn't look like anybody really, like, and I don't mean that to say like she is like she's some Gorgon or something, but I always love how distinct she looks, and I always really love that because I really love the Supergirlness she brings to the role, because like Helen Slater's Supergirl was a bit like pretty and like was really princess.

0: that longing. But is there anything about the movie, though, that you didn't like that you, yeah, that didn't necessarily work for you?
1: I think they should have. Even though I love Jason Momoa, I felt that he was just there to be like, oh yeah, funny part. I love him and everything. Shout out to the Polynesian brothers and everybody. But I felt he was a little bit tacked on. I thought they could have gone harder on the horror of the bad guys. Well, spoiler alert: the bad guys come from a society of all men, but sometimes all men society needs women to make their all men society. So like the natural progression of the horror of that story is a big part of Supergirl. And I thought they could have gotten a little bit harder on that and it would have made the story more powerful. But ultimately, again, like put Millie in the suit for 2 hours and I would have been eating popcorn the whole time, freaking out very happily.
0: I totally agree with you about kind of the dropping the ball on the bad guy part, especially because so much of that seems borrowed from Mad Max Fury Road. I mean, so much of this aesthetic of this movie is borrowed from Mad Max Fury Road, but also that all male society that treats women as sex slaves just feels like a detail that's just kind of tossed in here. And it's like, really? That's like, you're not really getting more furious about that little plot detail you borrowed from Fury Road. Jackson, I mean, look, I don't think I'm the only one that feels that way about, especially that. What is? Oh, Jackson just like hit the speaker. that was an expression of your fury already coming through the speakers there, Jackson.
2: Yeah.
0: I'm not the only one that, of course, shares that sort of that apprehension about that aspect of the movie. I mean, in fact, you look at the reviews of this movie. I mean, this movie has a 49% on Metacritic. Some of the people at this table are directly responsible for that or have contributed to that. What do you think about the movie, Jackson? Like, how did you feel about it?
2: I was very much disappointed by what Supergirl was trying to say and failed to say. I think every element of this movie kind of feels like a trope that was borrowed from another movie without an understanding of how those tropes fit into those movies. I mean, Supergirl is disconnected from her society. She doesn't know who she connects with, but I don't think that's really extrapolated or explored as the movie begins. Later on, we kind of get an adapted origin Krypton story, but it also feels very surface. There's this through current idea that I imagine is from the comics where Supergirl is, you know, you can't kill anyone, it'll haunt you for life, and don't you dare kill someone, which I'm pretty sure, as I said, is an element of the comics. There's no explanation in the movie itself. This is just another kind of superhero trope I think we've thrown in here. And as Sonya was saying, specifically this idea of in the brigand, evil, bad guy society of them being an all-male society, it's an element that I think should be seeded throughout the plot of Supergirl being distinct because she is, you know, not as morally simplistic and traditionally good and rah-rah Riverdale style of Superman, but also the idea that she is a woman, she's being underestimated, she is being undervalued, and she is in some ways much stronger than Superman himself. That's not ever really fundamentally explored or even subverted. Like, you can have a message that is more of what we'd expect, or you can be like, I don't want to be a representative of women, I want to change what you think of what the superhero represents, but it's just all so plastic and generic and doesn't directly engage with any of those themes. And for that reason, the actual end product feels so generic, feels so bland. It was written by first-time screenwriter Anna Nagata and directed by Craig Gillespie, who's a great director, but has really no action qualifications, I would say. And it feels more corporate for that reason. Nobody had the strength of confidence to be like, this is what this movie is about. This is my singular vision, and I'm going to push it across the finish line and alienate some people, but make other people love it. And it's just kind of generic. And it's like, oh, well, let's get Lobo in this because these movies have to have a kind of superhero character, I guess. He's there, has no impact on the plot whatsoever at any point, but he's just a name. We have a needle drop that like is a song that you would recognize, the cover of The Middle, which is a great song. I love that song, and I love the cover in the movie, but it makes no sense thematically connected to what is going on around it. And everything like that is just like, this is a fun idea, and people in the audience are maybe going to point and say, I recognize that, or I know this from other movies, but there's no narrative, creative, through line connection and message that you can get from it. And worse than that, there there's no Supergirl by Crystal Harris from the beginning of Princess Diaries song. I wanted to hear that song in this movie.
0: Well, listen, I want to grasp onto something you said earlier in that, which is like, you know, like this Supergirl not wanting to be the representation of women or something, or not having to shoulder that burden in some sense, right? Because Sonya, that is something that I think is a burden that is put on

0: the shoulders of every female superhero over the past decade, whenever they had their movie. And it's been interesting to see, like, whether it's Wonder Woman or Captain Marvel or even Birds of Prey, how these different superheroes have kind of, like, you know, went against the tropes, right? You know, have kind of explored different ways of being or how they should behave. What did you think about, like, you know, this Supergirl through that lens of gender?
1: I really liked the line, spoiler alert, Kara's mother dies in the story. But like there's a scene where she tells her to be good, and not necessarily does she mean be nice. She means just like make the right choice that's good for the community. Make the right choice. And I love that idea because I think even though I know we all know that this movie probably wasn't the greatest or anything, and it had a lot to live up to. But I love the idea of a little girl watching this movie and hearing that being good doesn't mean you're nice is something I'm like, yeah, like because I cannot wait to take this to like the workshops I go to and to ask my questions of little kids, like, who's your favorite cereal, the superhero, and have them say Supergirl because of this movie now. Because I'm like, yeah, like, I know it was a popcorn filler movie and it could have went harder than it did. I would have made it go harder than it did if I directed it. DC, shout out to me. But like, but I really love like the idea. I think like, I really love the idea because I think Millie did set herself apart from Superman. But I also really love that she was an angry woman dealing with a legitimate reason to be upset because she's like a refugee. And I love that her anger never makes her a villain. And she embraces that. And I think that's something we really need in film is more angry ladies. And yes, more angry ladies beating up guys from a male-only society.
0: Listen, I want to kind of sort of pick up on that note, this angry lady beating up on guys from the society. Because, like, look, I mean, I did mention earlier that this movie, you know, stumbled at the box office. I mean, it only opened to $38 million at the North American box office, which is like a third of what Superman made. I mean, that is lower than what Morbius made, you guys. Like,
2: yeah.
0: So, and of course, a lot of people now are linking kind of that box office performance with these comments that Millie Alcock has made about this character, comments about, you know, like comments about feminism, womanhood, but also of like the queer readings of Supergirl. Jackson, I mean, can you fill us in really quickly about what's going on there?
2: Yeah, I mean, Millie Alcock in interviews has said that she would like to see the sexuality of Supergirl be explored. Maybe she's lesbian or bisexual, etc. She's also just basically stated what I was saying in my earlier question of what I wish this movie was more about womanhood, about individualism, about this theme that is in the movie that Sony just picked up about being good but not being nice. And that is, I think, a lot of that comes through Millie Alcock's performance very well. But in that, I think we've had some outlets. I know Fox has had a direct causal link in an article they wrote that said the reason that this movie is flopping is because Millie Alcock has said it would be great for Supergirl to maybe be gay or to represent womanhood more, which is just, I think, very fallacious on its face. One, I mean, look, when Superman came out, James Gunn said this is a story about an immigrant and a story about if you are an immigrant, you should be accepted by society that like will accept you. Fox News also very specifically said this is going to make this movie flop. This is a terrible thing to put into a movie. It does very well because that movie directly engages with those themes and explores those themes and has a message that even if you don't necessarily directly agree with it, is interesting to see explored and to be made modern. I don't think at all for a second that if this movie did have a strong statement, a non-boardroom, watered down sort of end product, that this movie would have done far better. I think that there is also, you know, some of a stereotype or an extra burden that a hurdle that woman-led superhero movies have to jump, very unfortunately. So maybe it wouldn't have been the biggest box office performer ever. But Millie Alcock having an interesting creative interpretation of the character and the motivation is absolutely not what's going to hinder this movie. It's not going for that cool idea that she actually had. And that I think does come through her really, really interesting and layered performance, but just not the writing. That's where everything, the balls are not in her court at all.
0: Okay, I agree with you. And listen, we do have to leave you here, but I do thank you both for getting into this with me.
2: Thanks so much.
1: Thank you.
0: Sonya Ballantyne is a Swampy Cree filmmaker based in Winnipeg, and Jackson Weaver is a senior writer at CBC Entertainment. He's in Toronto. You can catch Supergirl playing in theaters everywhere now.

0: I'm Rad Simon Pillay, sitting in for Alamin Abdel Mahmoud. This is Gamotion. All right, we're going to switch gears here and talk about another film story, but this one being Canadian. Take a listen to this.
1: Little Vaisha had been born with a left eye that only saw the past and a right eye that only saw the future. When little Vaisha grew up and began to talk, she explained that she saw the sky like this. And even though her eyes were open, like those of any sighted person, it was as though Vaisha was blind.
0: That's a bit of Blind Vaisha, a short film by Montreal-based animator Theodore Ushev. The film earned Theodore an Oscar nomination in 2017, and it recently achieved another milestone. It became part of a permanent collection dedicated to Canada's National Film Board at the newly opened Museum of Animated Film in Annecy, France. Theodore joins me now to talk about what this honor means to him and what this exhibit means for the visibility of NFB animation around the world. Welcome to the show, Theodore.
2: Thanks for inviting me.
0: Listen, so you've been making films for over 25 years. You've received a lot of awards and accolades, including the Oscar nomination that I mentioned there. But now you have these two films, Blind Vaisha, which we heard off the top there, and Demoni from 2012. They're both being inducted into this new NFB permanent collection at the Museum of Animated Film in France. So I'd love to know, like, where does this rank in terms of your list of achievements?
2: It's probably my best achievement that I'm very proud of. Actually, the museum is of the history of world animation. It's not only about NFB. Being part of this museum means a lot for me. It means a lot for the organization that I crafted a lot of my films, the National Film Board of Canada, and also means that somehow we left a little trace into the history of this great art animation.
0: Okay. Well, listen, I mean, this exhibit, it is featuring, I mean, as you said, it's an exhibit about all animation, but the NFB exhibit in particular features 20 different works, but there's two of those films are yours, right? And so obviously, I mean, you know, the NFB has like a massive archive of animated shorts to choose from. Like, and so I'm just curious, what do you know about the selection criteria and why two of your films were chosen? These two films in particular?
2: 3 years ago, I did the Museum of Modern of Art in Le Château d'Annecy, in Annecy, did a retrospective of my works. So that they asked me if they can include two of the films presented there at this retrospective exposition. And after that, they just chose two of those films because they were like more general public. They're like family films. They're very, very family oriented. Kids can watch it and their parents. And somehow I think that it's like a kind of milestone in my career, those little films. And on top of this, they present a very particular techniques because, you know, in the animation is very important, the technique that you choose. And one of them, the Demoni, is using the pre-cinema tool like zoetrope and phenokinetoscope. And the other, Blind Vaisha, it was done doing liner cuts and prints. And on top of it, it was stereoscopic. So they're not only liner cuts and prints, but also stereoscopic 3D frames from the film. So probably that's why. And on top, they achieved some glory, or I don't know what. But, you know, I don't see this as my personal achievement. You know, yesterday I was watching the great win by our soccer team in the World Cup, and I was thinking, okay, we at NFB, we are like a soccer team. We are like a Team Canada, because on my films, it was there were many producers and many other artists, the sound designer. And I'm absolutely grateful to the work that we did together with my producer, Marc Bertrand, Christine Noël, my sound designer, Olivier Calvert. We there, as animator, we are friends and we are working together. And if one scores a goal, it's like a win for every one of us. You don't know, it's really like a feeling of teamwork in NLB. And on the top one, of course, scores the goal. It has to do it. But the feeling is like exactly like in a soccer match.
0: You know, speaking of what you're saying, like I've of course heard of the NFB being described as a family. You're all working together as a family there. I do want to talk. I mean, we only have a couple minutes left here, but I do want to talk about, like, you know, discounting your own personal involvement in this new museum. Why is the opening of this animation museum important to you and your whole industry?
2: I think it's the first museum of this kind, or at least it's the biggest, because the Annecy is the capital of the animation. So everyone who goes to this festival once a year is going to see this museum. So the works, the films presented there, they're going to stay forever. Mm-hmm. There'll be generation after us that they're going to pass by and see the frames and the paintings, and they're going to watch the films and they're going to talk about those films, which means like it goes a little bit beyond of this being awarded just in one festival or just being nominated for an Oscar. So, you know, the thing is that the manual work, the manual craft that you put into those films, because at NLB we are very strong at this, it's going to stay in the age of artificial intelligence. The manual is going to stay. This is what I believe. And the artifacts are going to stay, and they'll be exposed in this museum for years and decades and etc. So that's why what you did at NAB and the expositions of all the works done in NAB on this permanent, it's a permanent exposition. It's not only temporary. It's going to stay at this museum. So it's very important that the Canadian content is there, and our Canadian own stories, which are that we taught the world out there.
0: So, Theodore, I want to pick up on something you just said there. Like, is it a coincidence that this museum is opening at a time when there is a lot of fear over how AI is going to impact the industry?
2: Probably it's a coincidence. But in the animation world, we've been always very, very conscious about the jobs, the solidarity. But of course, it's been always a question of achievement, how the film is good. If the fear, yes, I think that this year festival, at Annecy, the fear about the future of industry was very present, of course. But it was this feeling that the craft and the talents are never going to disappear, because what is going to stay is the human touch, how well we tell the story. You know, the technology has been coming and going. It's been a never-ending story. But the museums are for reminding us that at some point there is this craft that's been built for centuries, you know, because this is what animation is about. And it's it doesn't matter if new technologies are just going to help the films get better. This is what I think. And because at the end of the day, this is what counts, the story. And if the film comes from the heart, and if it touches the spectators and the public.
0: Well, listen, Theodore, thank you so much for kind of walking through us through all of this. And again, congratulations on this really incredible honor.
2: Thank you very much.
0: Theodore Ushchev is a filmmaker based in Montreal. He joined us from Sofia, Bulgaria. Two of his films, Demoni and Blind Vaisha, are now part of the permanent NFB collection at the Museum of Animated Film in Annecy, France. And that's it for the podcast today. I'm Rad Simon Palais, sitting in for Alamin Abdel Mahmoud, and I will see you tomorrow.

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4: Canadian comedians excel on the world stage, but do they also act as a kind of cultural Canadian shield, protecting our sense of ourselves? Three comedians, all Canadian, weigh in, coming up on Ideas.
5: From CBC News, the World This Hour, I'm Neil Herland. Police say six people are still missing and presumed drowned after a charter boat sank off BC's south coast Sunday. The RCMP say the search for four men and two women is over. Dan Burritt reports.
6: The Joint Rescue Coordination Center says the boat was reportedly a fishing charter that departed from here in Steveston, an historic fishing village in Richmond, south of Vancouver, on Sunday morning. Police say 10 people were on board the boat when it began taking on water southwest of Vancouver International Airport in the Georgia Strait. A massive rescue operation was launched with helicopters, hovercraft, nearby ferries, and private boats. Four people were rescued, three by the crew of a passing sailboat. They say none of the survivors they reached were wearing life jackets. The RCMP says two have been released from hospital, while the other two remain in critical condition. But Mounties say six people are still missing and presumed drowned, four men and two women. The search is now a recovery operation. The boat believed to have gone down in very deep waters. It's not yet clear why it sank. The RCMP underwater recovery team has been called in. Rescuers say they did all they could to try to find survivors. Dan Burritt, CBC News, Richmond, BC.
5: And we're following another tragedy tonight. Ottawa police say two children and their father are dead in what they're calling a murder-suicide. Officers did a wellness check at a South Ottawa home where they found the bodies of two brothers, aged 7 and 12. The father's body was found inside a burned vehicle at a carpool lot. Superintendent Jamie Dunlop is with Ottawa police. He says investigators are also looking at a building fire about 80 kilometers south of Ottawa.
7: A great deal of information and investigation is still required between with the Ottawa Police and the OPP to piece together all these different elements. We're trying to give the family a little bit of time as well to brief with that prior to identifying the identity of the deceased.
5: Dunlop says the man was divorced from the boy's mother. There are other children associated with the family who are safe. Rescuers in Venezuela have pulled a man from the rubble more than 100 hours after he was trapped. Onlookers cheer as emergency workers carry the 21-year-old man out on a gurney. Many international rescue teams are now on the ground, but the chance of finding survivors is fading tonight. Residents desperate to dig their loved ones out are using crowbars, mallets, and their bare hands. Last week's earthquake has killed more than 1,700 people, and that number is expected to rise. The interim president of Venezuela says displaced survivors will be housed in temporary camps until their homes can be assessed for damage. Separatists in Alberta have won a partial victory in court. An appeals judge has ruled Elections Alberta can continue counting signatures in one group's petition calling for an independence referendum. An earlier court ruling had put counting on hold due to legal concerns. Megan Grant explains.
8: Court of Appeal Justice Alice Woolley said signature verification can resume and the results can be reported to the public. But the judge would not allow a report to the Justice Minister and subsequent referral to the Lieutenant Governor Woolley said that could trigger a referendum before the appeal is heard. Stay Free Alberta submitted its petition to Elections Alberta in May. It claimed to have collected more than 300,000 signatures. But just days later, a Court of King's Bench judge quashed it, ruling the province failed to consult its First Nations communities. That ruling halted the petition process. Not only did Stay Free Alberta and the province appeal the decision, the group also filed a stay application, hoping the process could keep moving forward pending the appeal. Justice Woolley's decision sets the stage for that appeal, a date for which has not yet been set. Megan Grant, CBC News, Calgary.
5: The BC Nurses Union has issued a 72-hour strike notice. The union represents 60,000 nurses across the province. It says it will be in a legal position to strike Thursday. And that is your World This Hour. I'm Neil Herland.
1: And now the BC forecast. Severe thunderstorm watches are in place for sections of the Kootenays, the Fraser Canyon, and the South Thompson. On the north coast, mainly cloudy Tuesday with a high of 15. Highs up to 17 with showers and a risk of thunderstorms in the Peace. In the central interior, cloudy with a high of 20. Highs around 19 with showers Tuesday in the Kootenays. In the southern interior, a chance of showers with a high of 24. And a chance of showers in the Fraser Valley, cloudy in Greater Victoria, a bit of sunshine in Metro Vancouver.
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11: Thank you. Thank you. Thank you very much. Can you hear me all right? Okay, let us know if you don't, because otherwise I won't have a show.
10: The show is about us, Canadians, Canada, who we are and who we are not, and whether comedy, culturally speaking, is our Canadian shield, something that defines us and maybe even protects us and our aspirations.
11: So we are here to talk about comedy as a Canadian shield, how comedy shapes us as Canadians. Now, as you can imagine, there is a danger in saying that, because talking about comedy kind of has this way of sapping the fun out of the evening. But there won't be, I will try to promise this, there will not be any earnest or hand-wringing, dry-as-dust discussion here, because I am joined by three award-winning performers who I know you're going to love listening to. Their credits are legion, and their accomplishments are so vast that I'm tempted to say that we need no introduction, but that wouldn't be polite or Canadian. So how about a Canadian compromise and a really brief introduction? And I will begin on my left here. Deborah McGrath is a comedian, writer, and director whose comedy Bona Fides, yes, Bona Fides, this is Ideas, began with Second City Improv and is best known for roles in Little Mosque on the Prairie, Seven Little Monsters, and Paradise Falls, and recently, the series Harmony Gardens. Welcome. Welcome. Next, Marta Chavez. Her many TV appearances include Just for Laughs, We're Funny That Way Festival, and the Winnipeg Comedy Festival, and she's often been heard on CBC Radio on Laugh Out Loud, The Debaters, Because News, and now Ideas. Welcome, yay, Marta.
12: Thank you.
11: Thank you for being here.
12: Thank you.
11: Last but not least, Stratford's
13: Saint
11: own.
13: Saint
11: thank
13: Radford,
11: you.
13: I would say here.
11: Brittle Star, a.k.a. Stuart Reynolds. Apart from his many TV appearances, his work has brought him to the White House and to meeting the Prime Minister. And of late, he's become the best-selling author of the book Lessons from Cats for Surviving Fascism, translated so far into 9 languages.
12: Wow.
11: Welcome, Stuart.
13: Thank you.
11: Yeah. I have a very general question for all of you. Deb, maybe we can start with you.
12: Okay.
11: When we say Canadian comedy, that of course presupposes that there is such a thing.
12: Mm-hmm.
11: Can you just tell me what in your own experiences convinces you that there is in fact something called Canadian comedy?
12: That is a really good question. And of course, I've worked with so many fabulous Canadians. I'm married to one of the great Canadian comedians, Colin Mochrie. And thank you. Thank you. Thank you very much. It was a wise choice. But I'll tell you what, I do think we have a distinct sense of humor. I think because we laugh at ourselves. I think because Canadians do not take themselves too seriously, which is why, going back to Agent Orange and his 51st date, we suddenly went, this isn't funny. It was like a rousing, you know, elbows up, as they say. I think because from coast to coast, we're storytellers and funny storytellers. I grew up in a family, Scottish-Irish background. We got together. There were stories. There were songs. There were guitars. There was my grandfather played the accordion. Everybody laughed all the time. And I think that's who we are.
11: Okay, that's pretty good evidence. Stuart.
9: I think one of the superpowers that Canada has and Canadians have is this ability to be objective about things. It must come from being so close to the U.S. We're always just on the outside of the action. So we get to watch what's happening. And we get to also learn from it. So it's kind of like being in a sibling relationship where we watch what they do and go, oh, it was kind of cool, but I don't want to do that necessarily. I don't want to punch down. I want to make sure everyone's included. And it's a weird sort of power that Canada has where we can be self-deprecating, but in a way that it's still filled with pride, which is weird.
12: Yeah.
11: Marta, there's another way to ask you this. Maybe this might be, this is how I'm going to ask you the same question. If Canadian comedy had to write a profile of itself on some dating app, what do you think it would say?
13: It would say, I am very funny. Mm-hmm. But nobody knows it because we don't have a big industry. It's not that we don't have comedians. I have worked 33 years touring with comedians everywhere, even in little towns in Timmins, near Timmins, Ontario. And I tell you, there is a lot of comedians. And the best comedians in the United States, I can tell you, are Canadian. Yeah. Yes.
11: That is a fact. I think we know that. Yeah.
13: Yeah.
11: What other adjectives can you think of if you're describing Canadian comedy? It sounds like maybe humble.
13: Well, in stand-up, for example, we practice a lot. Whereas in the United States, it's so cutthroat. They just have the little 5 minutes. In Los Angeles, they just have 5 minutes here, 5 minutes there. And we hone our acts.
12: We did it for a while. We moved to the U.S. It was great, but when I was down there, very pregnant, and then had our daughter, I felt different. I felt like I wasn't one of them. You know that scene in Invasion of the Body Snatchers at the end when Donald Sutherland, she's so happy she's found him, and then he walks to her, and then he goes, ooh! That's what I felt like. That at any moment they were going to me out of there. I just wanted to go home. And my husband always tells people every time I heard Joni Mitchell or Neil Young, I would just bawl my eyes out. What? I feel like such a Canadian. And I missed it. And we chose to live the lifestyle we want rather than to pursue the career that might have given us a different financial lifestyle.
11: Was there a moment, was there something that happened that persuaded you, no, it's time to go home?
12: I never loved it. I'll be honest. My husband is the most adaptable creature on earth. And I would say, and now we're going to Bermuda for 10 years or wherever. I never liked it. I felt I didn't know where I was. Yeah. Ron James, the great Ron James, always says home is looking around and knowing where you are. Mm. And I thought that was a great thing. Because
11: yeah,
12: I didn't know where I was.
11: Yeah. Yeah.
12: And, you know, the writers on the show, their advice to us day one, we said, oh, please give us what's happened. Well, what do we do? A gun in the car and a gun in your house, rubber shoes by the door, a bag of money. And I thought, we're not in Kansas anymore. Or rather, we are in Kansas. And I'd like to go back to Ontario. So,
11: yeah,
12: we tried it and it didn't work for us. And yet, tons of friends down there who love it, and I get why they love it,
11: right.
12: But I'm Canadian.
11: Yeah. And yet, Stuart, one of the things that shapes Canadian comedy is our proximity to the U.S. Just expand on that. How so?
9: Yeah, I think we get to, I mean, exactly as Deb said, I felt like you never feel like you fully fit in the U.S. when you're in the U.S. I always equate going to the U.S. is to going to Disney World. And if you've been to Disney World, I love Disney World, by the way.
12: Me too.
9: You go to Disney World and you go to the security and that guy is like 84 years old, pokes around in your bag, and checks for whatever handguns or something. And he looks in the bag and he looks you in the eye. He knows you're not going to try to move into Disney World. He knows that in 8 hours, you're going to be leaving there, not talking to your family.
12: Yeah.
9: Poor, sunburnt, but generally happy. You'll come back another time later. I equate the U.S. to that, and that idea of it's fun to go to, fun to watch, but it feels, as a Canadian, it's like, I prefer safety. I prefer, it's life, liberty, and the pursuit of happiness in the U.S., and it's peace, order, and good government in Canada. I like that one better.
13: Like Medicare.
11: But, you know, I don't want to make too many comparisons to other parts of the world, but I lived in the U.K. for a long time for my job, and there seemed to be a preponderance of Scottish comedians who seemed to kind of have this dual role, dual sort of view on society in the U.K., and I wonder whether there's something like that at play with Canadians and Americans. Yeah. Marta, yeah, do you think that?
13: Yeah, it's like they're being the fish out of water. Mm-hmm. That you play, but I went to Los Angeles several times. I had great management. They wanted me to move there, and I didn't like it. I started touring there, and all the comedians speaking bad about other comedians really cutthroat. And I love my community here. I love it, so I decided I didn't want to live there. Yeah, although people were telling me, you're Spanish, there is a huge market there. And I'm like, no, I'd rather be here.
12: Yeah. I mean, they're the dream. As far as show business, mm-hmm. they're the dream. Mm-hmm. But they've got the money. They've got the producers. There's so many people making art down there.
11: Yeah.
12: It's a machine. So we always look there and think, oh, wouldn't it be nice? But then you've got to decide what's your priority.
11: So how does that affect the tone and the feel of Canadian comedy? Being able to watch what's happening there and saying, that's not what we're doing. We're doing something different over here.
12: Because we're also watching Britain.
11: Right.
12: I really think, I know this is an old trope maybe, but we grew up largely very connected to British television, British relatives. So we have both. We take from everything, UK, US, and I think we sort of found our pond in the middle.
11: Stuart?
9: I was going to say, referring back to the Scotland, England thing,
11: right.
9: Which is that idea that it's a very apt description of Canada and the US, because of course it's almost 10 times the population of England compared to Scotland. But Scotland's very, very different. There's one of my favorite shows in Scotland is Still Game. And fantastic show. If you haven't seen it, it's amazing. Ask anyone in England if they know about it, and they have never heard of it in their
11: right.
9: lives. Like, how can you guys not? Their island is tiny. How do you not know this? But it's different culture. There's definite difference in culture between the two. More so in Scotland and England compared to Canada and the U.S. Actually, I was just in Scotland. I was in Scotland in September for the first time in a little while. And I'd spent a lot of time in England, specifically London. And as I was walking downtown in Glasgow, there was three young women out on the town. And when you go from London to Glasgow, London's height of fashion. When you go to Glasgow, it's a blood sport to go out at night. This is fun. You're going to
11: it's very true.
9: Do things. Yeah. And these three women were walking down the street. And without missing a beat, just to underline the fact that I was in Glasgow and not London, this young woman pulled down her trousers, proceeded to pee, and kept walking without missing a stride or the joke that she was telling her friends. I thought, I'm home. This is great.
11: So your point about Canadian comedy then?
9: I've seen more than my fair share of Canadian women do the exact same maneuver.
12: But they're much older and can't help it.
11: Okay, we're done here. We're done. What do you think? How does the way we do comedy here, now that we've sort of defined it, although I still think there's more we can say about it, but how do you think the way you do comedy here help shield us as Canadians? Deb?
12: Shield us.
11: Yeah.
12: Shield us from.
11: Being from? From stronger forces coming from the South or elsewhere?
12: I think because our humor, it does come from our heritage, which is a lot of old country heritage. It isn't just this country we stand on. And I think those traditions are deep in us. Mm-hmm. So we take that humor and we're gathering our people to laugh. It always feels like humor in Canada is a community event.
13: Yeah. Yes.
14: Yeah.
13: It's like the, like you're in the kitchen with your friends.
12: Yeah.
13: Saying, yeah. And it is different from province to province.
12: Yeah.
13: Oh, it is different. Like I grew up in Quebec. I started doing comedy in Montreal. Mm-hmm. I was an allophone. Yeah. Yeah, because I wasn't either English nor French. I was an allophone.
14: Proudly
13: so I was a minority inside of a minority. And then to expand my wings, I moved to Toronto, and it's different. Mm-hmm. And when you go to Newfoundland, the humor is totally different. And when you go to Halifax, they are obsessed with telling you about the Halifax explosion. Yeah.
12: It's funny.
13: It's tragedy plus time. Tragedy plus time. But they are very, very friendly. Whereas if you go to the prairies, it's another kind of humor. But I think that what unites Canadian humor in general is that is in community, that is born from probably because it's cold and you have to tell jokes to warm your bones up, you know, when there was no television or no internet. Tell me a joke and I'm going to be warmer.
9: Yeah. That's right. I completely agree with that. We underestimate the impact of the weather and the environment in Canada. Mm-hmm. We're very much we spent a lot of the year together indoors in the same spaces. And I think it's great, especially when you can share jokes and humor and funny stories. It brings a sense of community. There's that warmth that comes with for sure. But it also, I think, in relation to the U.S. specifically, it's nice to have inside jokes. Like I can say a joke about Sobeys. Nobody in America knows what the hell I'm talking about. Mention Zares, it's even worse. Like, what the hell is a Zare? Mm.
14: There's some satisfaction in that.
9: Yeah, exactly. Yeah. Exactly.
13: Yeah. And they have Baywatch and we have the Beachcombers.
12: And one of them was very hot.
13: Yeah, Bruno.
12: But I mean, let's face it, we're also not putting down the U.S. Americans because they've got some killer comedy.
13: They have some killer
12: comedians.
13: Comedy.
12: And that's it's just that we can be proudly different and still love them and aspire to some of the things they do.
14: Yeah. You mentioned elbows up earlier. And yeah. I want us to all cast our minds back to the threats that Donald Trump made to annex Canada to make us the 51st state. And it was comedian Mike Myers who popularized the elbows up gesture in response, which, of course, in case you haven't heard it and you're under a rock somewhere, it's a reference to hockey legend Gordie Howe, who was infamous for his elbows on the ice. What do you make of the fact that it was a comedian who entered that fray?
13: It had to be.
12: Yeah, I think it makes sense.
9: I agree.
14: Tell me why. Why does it make sense? Marta.
13: Because the creature, what he hates the most is that you laugh at him. Or when he doesn't understand something and he didn't understand at all what elbows up was or anything. Those Canadian people, they are crazy. They first say, come from away, and then they say, don't come from away. And Mike Myers is an expert in Dr. Evil. So, you know, he knows. He knows Mike, the evilness. Yeah.
12: Mike is also a lot of friends, especially friends in L.A., say I'm the most Canadian person they know. Mike is, actually. Mm-hmm. And I know that when the prime minister asked him, but you live down there, he went, yeah, but I'm... And that's the other thing. He's got to live down there. Mm-hmm. I mean, that's his world now. And then you love it. I mean, who wouldn't love New York City? I think it needed to be a comedian because there's power in making people laugh.
14: Okay. So I guess thinking of that decision for the prime minister to choose Mike Myers to have in that ad during the election campaign, looking to a comedian for credibility says something about the time that we're living in. What does it say?
9: I think it says one of the great things about comedy is that it's very powerful, as Deb was saying, for sure. But it's also, it underlines shared reality For things to be funny, we all have to know the reference point. If we don't know the reference point, it's mm-hmm. not funny. Mm-hmm. And comedy has an amazing ability. Its power is derived in the fact that it puts people's defenses down. You're not going to argue back right away if something's funny. Yeah. And I think that's really powerful.
12: And Mike was representing us in that moment. And I think a lot of us glommed onto that, having not thought of it before. Mm-hmm. We jumped on that bandwagon
15: right.
12: because it was a great concept and we needed to.
15: Yeah. Well, I mean, I'd like to ask you how this whole conversation changed your comedy. So we'll put that aside for a minute. But Deb, you actually went beyond your actual comedy and produced ads to promote buying Canadian and, you know, those pro-Canada ads. Mm-hmm. And it also included Rick Mercer, Ron James, and Scott Thompson. Again, why so many comedians? I keep asking the same question.
12: But people were dying to do them because, and not to go down this rabbit hole, but I was frightened. I think we were all frightened. Mm-hmm. I don't know that we're not still, because the thing has still got stuff up his sleeve. And I think getting together and saying, buy Canadian and do these things, reminded us something we needed to be reminded of, that we can't rely, and nor should we be relying, because we've relied too long, and we have let them carry us. Yeah. We have, mm-hmm. and we can't deny that. And I think all of a sudden, somebody is saying, not only do we have to pull away from it, we must pull away from it, we must build our own country, and saying it with humor and reminding us all the things we have going for ourselves.
13: And one of the things we have going is the box wine from Saskatoon, because people are not drinking booze from the States anymore.
15: But is Canadian comedy endangered? I mean, No.
12: I don't think it ever will be.
13: Yeah. I grew up in Nicaragua fearing an American invasion, and then I come to Canada, I was for many years enjoying my free health care since I am a hypochondriac, and now it's in danger. But you know, we are changing in a way. There is a kind of unity among comedians. Mm. A lot of people have come back. Of the people that left, they have come back because they don't want to be there, basically.
12: Yeah. And you know what? We're essentially, this is the bad and the good. We have allowed them to be our what's the word I'm looking for? Anyone?
15: Protector.
9: Wives.
12: Yeah, protector.
15: God's guardian.
12: We've allowed that, and they have done it. But by the same token, we are a peace-loving folk.
9: Yeah.
12: We just are. We don't want, you know, we don't want any of the trouble.
13: Yeah. No trouble, no guns,
12: no
13: healthcare. That's what we want.
12: Yeah.
15: So that's how it affects politics. I'm curious how it's changed the way you do comedy. This conversation about the possibility of annexation, about us being 51st state, how did it change the way you do comedy?
13: The rage.
15: The rage. So besides going down to Niagara Falls and picking fights with America.
13: Menopause. That's the rage. No, but I find that this is no game. I hear the trumpets of the apocalypse every morning on Facebook. Oh. And then I think that we have to say how great is our country. There are a lot of people saying that our country sucks. There are a lot of people saying that, oh, there is an invasion of immigrants, and I feel affected. And all the Uber drivers I go with also feel affected about that, you know, because they also don't want to be American. No, none of the immigrants want to be American. No.
15: Stuart, how's your comedy changed?
9: When I started doing comedy as a thing about 14 years ago, it was like dad jokes and very sort of simple, sort of fluffy, non-threatening type of humor. And then, as I noticed, the world was kind of changing, and I've never been interested in politics. However, it sort of seemed like we passed a line between politics, which is like tax policy and whatever, all the boring stuff. And then you get into like, oh, this is not ethical. This is not right and wrong stuff. This is like people's rights to just live and be free and be happy and be healthy. I think I should probably use my platform a little bit to do something about that. So I'm thankful I had a little bit of a platform to do so. Mm-hmm. And it feels important. It feels important to kind of, when I don't do stuff that's political, If I do too much of that stuff, I feel myself I'm being negligent if I don't do it.
14: How much of that shift is writing this book in 2024? It was before Trump times two. How much is that part of the shift that you made into the
9: political
14: world?
9: Yeah, so the book with Lessons from Cancer, Surviving Fascism, at your favorite bookstore now. or actually out in the lobby right now if you're here. It was written actually a couple weeks after Trump was reelected. Mm. And I thought, you idiots, I can't believe how stupid people are. I'm going to give them the stupidest combo ever, cats and fascism. I thought it was ridiculous. And then I started writing it. And over the chapters, I thought to myself, oh, God, this is actually getting a little more serious. This is like Animal Farm, but funnier.
14: What's the main message of the book? Like, what were you trying to do with the book?
9: I think the message is there's a weird... We've got access to so much information now through social media. We've all got a phone, a computer in our pockets, and our purses, whatever. And we've got so much information, but we're also so malleable currently. We're so compliant. We're so apathetic sometimes because there's so much information. We just kind of let it wash over us. We're like, I can't deal with this today. And it's really important to take breaks from consuming news, but you have a responsibility to yourself, your family, your community, your next generations to be aware of what's happening and actually realize, oh, this actually might be taking a bad turn. We should maybe do something about it to stop it before it gets too horrible.
10: 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My onstage discussion with Stuart Reynolds, Marta Chavez, and Deb McGrath took place as part of the Provocation Ideas Festival in Stratford, Ontario, in May 2026. This is Ideas. I'm Nala Ayed. Let's face it, nothing is more earnest than talking about Canadian identity, unless it's talking about Canadian comedy. So talking about Canadian comedy may not be the most appetizing subject on the intellectual menu, at least not at first. But as our discussion went on, patterns of comedy and identity began to emerge more fully, especially as we got into how politics and political identity have become so embedded in our everyday lives.
14: Marta, back to you for a minute, because I know you teach stand-up comedy. So I'm curious how much more politics enters into your instruction to your students now than it used to be before.
13: Well, you know, I try my best not to impose anything of me, you know, because here I show up at college, all boys. Mm-hmm. They were all boys in a course. And they grew up during the pandemic, so they were feral. They have not gone to school with other people. Like they didn't know how to relate to other people. And there comes the middle-aged Nicaraguan lesbian to teach you stand-up comedy. So you know what I mean? I didn't want them to say, oh, she's imposing us, like, what she thinks and everything. But so whenever I have a badass in the class who wants to do what they call, edgy comedy. Mm. And they think that edgy comedy is aiming down and pointing out, you know, like at, I think that you can say anything if you aim up, if you're attacking power. But why are you going to attack a powerless community? Mm-hmm. In that instance, I put my foot down. But otherwise, you talk. If all you want to talk is sex that I know you're not having, because
12: because I've seen you.
13: No, because I've seen you, and because I mean, you know, that it's kind of like they learned it from. I try to influence them, but not that much. Influence them by example.
12: Yeah,
13: let's say,
14: Deb, if we're agreeing here that Canadian comedy is part of the so-called resistance to...
12: Oh, I like that.
14: Yes, to the U.S. or to the influence of the U.S. What can Canadian comedy do in shielding us that other forms of Canadian resistance can't do?
12: Right now I'm thinking of what the resistance would wear. I've gone there. Not pillbox, not beret. Anyway, I'll think about that. What is it? Now you've got it truly.
14: I'm wondering what can you accomplish by using humor in talking about what's going on between Canada and the U.S. that you can't do with politicians or newspaper writers or, you know, opinion writers or shows like mine.
12: I think
14: example.
12: You've got to appeal to the common denominator, which is we're all people. I mean, I know we're mad at the politicians there and the people that voted for him. But we also have to remember there's at least half of the people that didn't and are suffering more than we are,
14: yeah,
12: because they're humiliated throughout the world and many of them don't deserve it. So I think we have to, think more about what we have in common. And when we're writing, when we're performing something, think more from the perspective of the people, mm-hmm, what we are, which is every day we are people just living our lives. Mm-hmm. And when you were talking earlier about the things you don't, I read the newspapers every day and I'm to the point of, that's as much as I need to know about that. That headline says it all. Mm. I'm flipping. I'm telling you, I'm desperate for the obituaries just so I can get a laugh. And I'm turning pages. And that's it. I feel we have to live the biggest but the simplest version of our lives right now. We have to gentle ourselves. We have to laugh. We have to go to the movies or do the fun things with friends, and we've got the season for that coming because it is so dark.
14: Mm-hmm.
12: So we have to be light,
14: yeah,
12: and we have to laugh.
14: Yeah.
12: And they always say, tell Canadian stories. And I always think, what is that, though? Well, those are our stories, mm-hmm, just how we live our lives.
14: Yeah.
12: It can seem similar to Americans because we are similar,
14: sure,
12: in many ways.
14: Yeah. You've all touched on how different Canadian comedy is to American comedy or humor, and I just want to kind of delve into that a little bit more. For example, those celebrity roasts in the U.S., mm-hmm, where a famous person is essentially insulted over the course of the performance, is that kind of format welcome or imaginable here in Canada, Deb?
12: I don't know. We're so take-off, eh? Like, that's what our roast would be. It would actually be called Take Off, eh? And when we were putting them down, we'd just go, well, Take Off, eh? I don't feel they're quintessentially Canadian. Mm-hmm. I don't know. I wouldn't want to be a part of one, but that's just me.
13: They do have Martha. The Roast Battles Canada.
12: What's it called?
13: Roast Battles
14: Canada.
13: They
14: do, Canada. Okay. And how would you compare them to the brand that we see down south?
13: Well, the roads that you see in the United States are famous people. Mm. Here, you're roasting people that are not famous.
14: Right.
13: So the people at home don't know what are your...
12: You're trying to make a living.
13: So, you know, and then you're going to go to work in Timmins, Ontario together, and then you insulted each other, and it's going to be awkward. It's not. I refuse, because I know they're going to call me fat. I know they're going to call me old. I know that they're going to talk about my accent.
14: Mm.
13: They're going to talk about the lesbian. I already know what they're going to say. And the people at home will go, and?
12: Because,
13: take off. But it's not my type of humor. I don't like it.
14: No. Not very Canadian, is it?
16: Yeah, Stuart? We were talking earlier about the roast from the 70s and stuff, and how they were a bit more clever and a bit smarter compared to the ones that happen now. And there are some funny parts that happen in the roast, but it's usually quite nasty all the time. And I think it's something that kind of nastiness is a very, to me, kind of an American trait. I related to sports. I remember having this woman from Manhattan who was about 92 years old. She said to me, the difference between Canada and America is that America is baseball. America is one person at bat at a time. You're on a team, but it's up to one person to make the next point. That's it. Whereas Canada is hockey. We're a team all the time on the ice, which is, it's totally different.
14: Is that true, Marta? Do you guys agree? Is that true?
12: I've never thought of that before.
16: Yeah. She was very wise, and in turn, I sound wise. Yeah.
12: You 100% do. No, it's an interesting concept. And, you know, now we've got heated rivalry, so that ups the game. We've got the team and the team.
16: Yeah.
13: Even Joan Rivers said after her roast, Joan Rivers, and you know how she was, Joan Rivers, that she could roast anybody. She said that she was on the verge of crying.
14: Yeah.
13: So why would I put myself in that predicament? You have to carpe diem, like, the day that Trump threatened that he was going to nuke Iran, I was doing the keto diet. And then I said to myself, what if Trump blows up the world and I didn't eat the and cookie. You have to carpe diem. Carpe the cookie, I say. Carpe the cookie. Oh my
14: God, and that is hilarious. Those are the wise words from the show, carpe the cookie.
13: Carpe diem. I can say, and I didn't eat the stupid cookie, so you can put it on the radio.
14: We could stop there too. But Stuart, we said we wouldn't be earnest, but maybe this is kind of an earnest question. But where do you draw the line between something that's, in bad taste versus something that's a lot harder, or maybe even hate speech? Like, how do you draw the line? Where?
16: I mean, the golden, like I say, golden rule, I don't know if that's a bad thing.

0: there are a lot of warriors, freedom of speech out there. This guy the other day on Facebook, he says to me, "You're just a fat, ugly dyke." And then I said to him, "Why are you saying that? That's not polite. Why are you telling me that?" And he goes, "It's my freedom of speech. I can say whatever. It's my freedom of speech." When he said that it was his freedom of speech to comment about my looks, I went to his family photo album. Mm. And I said to him, "Your little daughter looks like an alligator." And then he became for censorship immediately. You have to learn how to defend yourself.
1: That's, I feel there's mixed messages happening here.
0: Yeah. No, I'm saying freedom of speech doesn't mean that you have to go around insulting people, but you can defend yourself.
1: Sure.
0: Right?
2: Back to the idea of punching down.
0: Yeah.
2: Stuart.
1: What you do is you find some guy's ugly kid.
0: No. He drew first blood. He drew first blood.
3: But I mean, you're not going to stop people from saying what they want.
0: Yeah.
3: And freedom of speech is a very real thing. There's no two ways about it. I, you know, am the proud mother of a trans daughter, beautiful, beautiful girl. And there are some comedians and some authors of famous books about wizards who seem to think that these people, mentioning no names, you figure it out, that are cruel, like you pick on the most vulnerable people in society. Yeah. So my choice about them is take your freedom of speech. I support that. I don't support you. I don't have to listen to you. Mm-hmm. I don't have to pay money to see you, but you can say what you want. And I'm sorry that you feel that that's what you want to spend your time saying.
2: Yeah.
0: Yeah.
2: So I think the bottom line in all of this is that we really don't like bullies here, do we?
3: No.
2: Yeah.
3: That's, take off, eh?
1: Yeah. No, it goes to the weather again. It's that idea of like, you know, you're going to end up shoveling out someone else's driveway because someone's going to help you shovel your driveway. So it's the weather, it's community. We have to rely on each other. Canada is not big enough to be all about the individual. We need to help each other.
0: Yeah. But that's another thing that is different from Canadian comedy and American comedy. In America at the moment, there are a lot of people that think that is the goal of a stand-up comedy. Just talk about minorities, these minorities, and they don't realize that, oh yeah, it's a little joke, yeah. But morons listen to you and they may come and beat the person up. You know, like it's called stochastic terrorism, I think it's called, or something. Yeah. Yeah. Like you have a microphone, why are you gonna use it to these people that cannot defend themselves?
3: Because you can't think of anything clever to say.
0: No, but there is a wave in the United States about that. And it's contagious, and we are trying to push them from. Yeah.
2: I have just a few more questions, but I want to remind the audience, this is a good moment. If you have a question, you've got your pencil and piece of paper, you can write your question. We'll get to as many of them as possible. We've covered a lot of ground, but if we agree that comedy, Canadian comedy, is part of the arsenal with which, and I don't mean to use war metaphors, but the arsenal to resist Americanization or American culture or American politics, what is your most potent weapon or your most powerful shield as a comedian? Deb.
3: Oh, this is going to sound so pretentious and corny, but truth, telling the truth. I do talk about family, friends, little things that happen. I'll tell a very quick story.
2: Yes, please.
3: Because this is an example of what I find hilariously funny. Our daughter's name is Kinley. Our dog's name is Lilibet the Third, named after her most wonderful majesty, Queen Elizabeth. And so she was out walking Lilibet, and a neighbor came by and said, "Oh, what's your dog's name?" And our daughter, I shouldn't have brought it up because I won't get through without laughing. Our daughter said, "Her name is Kinley." And then she went, "What have I just done? Why did I say that?" The concept of her thought process as she stood there and she said, "Mom, I was going, say something, tell her that the dog's name isn't Kinley, say something." Oh my God, she's leaning down. She

0: about to speak to Kinley. And then the woman starts to go, oh, who's a good kid? Who's a pretty Kinley? And Kinley said, I had to look away. I'm laughing. And now I can't say, my name's Kinley, and I can't tell you why I said it was her name. That's the kind of thing I find very funny.
1: Right.
0: Situational. Things that we do in our everyday lives that are mental.
1: Right.
0: And that we know are, and yet we do them. And as Canadians, we laugh at them. We laugh at ourselves. Right. See, I was doing a full circle there.
1: I like that.
0: But we laugh at the stupid things we do. Mm-hmm. And that's what I find funny. And that's why, and it's American, but when he came out with Ted Lasso, that was an example of punching up.
2: Yeah. Mm-hmm.
0: And doing a fun, kind thing. And I think there's a lot of that to be done. Right. We laugh as hard as that at that as we do at cruel stuff.
1: Right. I love the idea that truth is kind of at the heart of, you know, making comedy as potent a weapon as, again, to use that word, as it is in resistance. What else is there? Truth? Stories? What else?
3: Vulnerability.
1: What's that? Vulnerability.
3: Vulnerability. Ah. You have to be vulnerable.
1: Mm-hmm. Yeah.
3: To be able to... to be able to communicate with people, and then you open a little bit. This I learned from the beginning of stand-up, because I had hang-ups about the accent. I learned that if you make fun of it first,
1: mm-hmm.
3: it doesn't matter if the other ones make fun of it.
1: Yeah.
3: So my first joke was, I know that you think I have an awful accent, and I don't give a shit. So that was my friend. That was my first joke. Did it 3 years ago.
0: Like, what's his name? Nate
3: Bergazzi.
0: He's like vulnerable.
1: Right.
0: Vulnerable. Right. Vulnerable.
3: Yeah. Yeah.
0: Doesn't care. Making himself look like a jerk. And people love it.
1: Love it. It's true. Yeah.
3: Yeah.
1: So truth, vulnerability.
0: And the Canadian way.
1: Sounds like an
4: ad. You just took my answer, Deb.
1: Stuart.
2: I'm sorry.
4: Inclusivity, I was going to say.
0: Oh, yeah.
4: But that's part of vulnerability as well, that idea of including people as much as possible. You can make fun of something that's happening. I can make fun of something that's happening in Alberta, but as long as I'm not making fun of people just from being Albertan, it has to just be funny in general, that's all.
1: Again, keeping in mind that comedy is part of the Canadian idea of resistance, but how do you put the serious into the funny?
0: Oh, I think they sort of go together like... Mm-hmm. Bread and butter.
4: Like, comedians to me are the saddest people on earth.
1: We don't want to end there.
4: That's it. Good night, everyone. They are, because I think Deb's right. They are so close together. They're so that sadness, like you cry laughing. I mean, that's a really good, easy example to point out of that idea of like your defenses are down and you're feeling things. And that's how you put the seriousness in it, I think.
0: And it's a really lovely way to live if you can get to the point where you can find laughter in the really dark moments.
3: Yeah.
0: Because they're going to come.
3: Mm-hmm. Yeah.
0: A friend of mine said, we've had a few friends get sick lately, and she went, oh, we're in the room now. Mm-hmm. And then we laughed about it.
3: Yeah,
0: but you know, and we want to redecorate.
1: You've all said this in one way or another, and we all know this. It's a fraught time. Political polarization is everywhere. Threats are bubbling up from our southern neighbors and the rise of extremist politics. Just in your own words, where do you think Canadian comedy fits into trying to address that picture?
0: Fits in to
1: what,
0: the world.
1: What is the role? What is the role? What should be the role today in this context?
0: I honestly think that the phrase, you do you, works for that. Keep being who we are. Mm-hmm. Don't, so often we try to change and be more American and fit into their daft ways. And I think it's better. We know what we've got going on. And the world is knowing more and more what we've got going on. So I would say, keep it going.
1: Marta.
3: Joy is resistance. and I'm going to have a good time to spite them. That's my motto. It comes from my mom. My mom will say, yeah, you're going to have a good time if I have to break every bone in your body. So that comes from my mother. So I said, yeah, I think joy, comedy is resistance. Mm-hmm. It's like we have to laugh. Yeah. Because I'd rather go down laughing than crying with a cookie.
1: With the cookie. Let's do it.
4: I think for a long time, Canadians felt ashamed to be proud of being Canadian. And I think what's changing now in entertainment, specifically in comedy specifically, is that it's okay to be proudly Canadian. You can make fun of Canadians. You can be self-deprecating, but also fiercely loyal to Canada at the same time. You can be really happy about it. Like milk bags? Bring up milk bags to anyone. We were at an event in Ottawa, and a couple came up to me and said, listen, we've seen your posts about milk bags, and you cut both ends. I cut both ends. My wife says I'm crazy. Who's right? The marriage depends on this. I said, well, you have to leave your wife, obviously, because she's an idiot. You cut both sides.
1: This is very, very connected to what we were just talking about. How does humor give you hope? Deb?
0: So it's the thing that truly keeps us going, gets us through a day. It's why so many people, when they meet someone, when they fall in love, or what was it? It was their sense of humor. People often joke it was sense of humor because they weren't attractive. So I went for the sense of humor. But truly, it is the sense of humor that attracts you to someone. And I don't mean that they're funny. I don't mean that they're a professional. They get it. Mm-hmm. They know how to laugh and what's funny.
1: Yeah. You want to add something, Marta?
3: Well, it gives me hope of, at the very least, I'm having a good time. Yeah. I love to go making people laugh, like all the people that I talk to at the stores and everything. Yeah. And it's the accent, I know, it's not the material, but they laugh. But they laugh. I love to make people laugh. I love to make people happy. And it's also a Nicaraguan thing.
1: Yeah.
3: Like, we are very much like Canadians in a way.
1: In what way?
3: Like, for example, in Nicaragua, we have the same address system as in Newfoundland. You know, like, we don't have numbers in the houses because of earthquakes and everything. So you tell, okay, the place where you're going is three blocks down where the house of Maria used to be, and now is the house of Elmo. Three blocks from where the little dog died.
1: Right.
3: And then... And I love to find Canadian humor. I love to discover links to my own native culture, let's say.
1: This person is asking, some of the best comedy shows that run in the USA are not known specifically as Canadian. Should comedian actors and shows be doing more to promote themselves as Canadian?
4: Ooh.
3: Yes.
0: I'm of two minds about that. I always think... Let it stand on its own. Oh, that's such a Canadian thing to say. I am just super disappointed myself. Like, just do it for the love of it, for God's sake. Yeah. The idea in this business is promoting the star system. But, you know, the work ends up speaking for itself. I really think so. I watched this show called, the one where he lives in the basement, his parents' house. Late bloomer, thank you. He travels with me to answer things I have forgotten. Late bloomer. It is a great, great show. There's a million great Canadian shows on right now that you probably haven't seen. A million. It's just that we don't have as big a beast that can produce. It's not that. Why aren't people coming up with it? A million people are coming up with the best shows you've never seen because you can't get it done. You just can't get it produced.
3: Yeah. Exactly. There is no, for a stand-up comedy, for example, there is no Canadian Council for the Arts. There is no grants.
0: Yeah.
3: For we have been trying forever to make it an art. And, I mean, to be declared an art, although, you know, Sometimes I wonder, but I mean, like, we need money. Like, a lot of kids have great ideas.
0: Yeah,
3: a lot of they have the little cameras on their phones that they can film anything.
0: Yeah, it's great.
3: Like, a lot of people are in the racket now. Like, if you see the TikTok and everything, all civilians.
0: Yeah,
3: doing very funny.
1: A lot of talent.
0: Yeah. True. Funny is funny.
3: Funny is funny.
4: Funny is funny, and good stories are good stories. I like when shows are incidentally Canadian. I love that. Like when you think of Corner Gas is incidentally Canadian. Schitt's Creek is incidentally Canadian. A fantastic show, which is not anymore. Children Ruin Everything is they would just mention things like, I'm going to Guelph. And you'd be, as a Canadian, be like, I know Guelph. It would have nothing to do with the story. But you'd be like, that's amazing. It's fantastic. And of course, Little Mosque on the Prairie is a really fantastic example.
3: And the one about the unhoused dog. What was the
4: Littlest Hobo?
3: Unhoused Dog.
4: That's their reboot name.
0: That is such a politically correct version.
3: Unhoused Dog. I learned English with the Littlest Hobo because that was on cable in Montreal.
0: And the thing is, he didn't know he was unhoused.
3: And the big story happened.
4: Yeah.
3: He didn't know he was
1: unhoused. Just a couple more questions, and then we'll wrap this up. But someone's asking this decency is a cornerstone of Canadian identity. Are our comedians more decent than Americans or Europeans? And if so, who is the most decent Canadian comic?
3: I would say Mr. Ron James. Would you say that?
0: What do you mean by decent?
1: Well, they believe, they're saying decency is a cornerstone of Canadian identity. Are comedians more decent than Americans or Europeans? I assume it means a little bit more proper than others.
0: And you're putting Ron up for...
3: I misunderstood the question.
0: A dear friend, and I love him, when somebody said, think Ron James in one word. Decent is not on the list.
3: Yeah. No. He said, you know what I mean is, like, he talks a lot, but he won't curse.
1: He's also a good person.
0: I see. Maybe you meant decent almost in a button-down.
3: No.
1: I think perhaps not punching down.
0: No,
1: not a
0: absolutely.
1: Bully. Yeah. Not someone.
3: Like, he has this vocabulary.
0: He's a poet.
3: A poet. Yeah, that's what I
0: thought you meant more button-down, like straight-laced.
3: We have great comics. We have Derek Edwards. Who is a storyteller from Timmins. He says he's the second most famous person from Timmins after Shania Twain. we have great comics. Yeah. I love the comedians from Canada.
1: I think this one to you probably, Deb. Would you agree American humor equals put down humor, British humor equals linguistic puns, etc., world play, European humor surreal, Canadian humor, the best of European and British? You kind of said something like that earlier, I think.
0: Yeah. I mean, to a degree, I wouldn't want to categorize all those countries as one thing, because they're everything as well. I definitely think Canadian humor is a combination of all the humors.
3: Mm-hmm. Yeah.
0: We are a gatherer of humors.
3: We are a cornucopia. Yeah. Humor. That's what Ron James would say.
0: Yeah, exactly.
3: No coffee.
0: Exactly. And in that sense, he's
3: a gaggle of comedy.
1: As a final question, that's probably not a fair question, but how many Canadian comedians do you think it would take to win the debate with Donald Trump?
3: Oh.
0: One.
3: One.
1: Their name?
0: Ron James.
3: Ron James, yeah. Yeah, Ron James.
0: No question. He's not buttoned down, but he would take the thing down, and he would likely steal a line of yours and finish him by saying, your daughter looks like an alligator.
3: Your little daughter.
4: I don't think you'd even want to waste your time. I think it's better just to do what we can to strengthen ourselves up instead. We just go find Canadian comedians and comics and people acting and people in comedy in general, and make sure they're from Canada and appreciate them. That's it. Like me.
3: Yes.
1: Hear, hear. So Stuart, Marta, and Deb, thank you very, very much for being here tonight and taking our questions. Really wonderful to talk to you.
0: Thank you very much.
4: Thank you.
1: Thank you. Thank you very much
3: for
1: being here. Really appreciate it.
5: 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Technical production, Emily Carvazio. The senior producer is Nicola Lukšić. The executive producer of Ideas and producer of this episode is Greg Kelly, and I'm Nala Ayed.
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7: Tom Green has always loved talk shows, from his early days in Ottawa doing his own show to taking turns behind David Letterman's desk. But for his new interview show, he's not sitting at a fancy studio in LA. He's interviewing big-name celebrities at his farm in rural Ontario. He'll be here to tell you about it.
8: From CBC News, The World This Hour, I'm Neil Herland. Ottawa police say they're investigating an alleged murder-suicide after two young boys were found dead in a home and the body of their father in a burnt-out vehicle. Rafi Bujikanian has reaction.
9: He was sitting outside here in the front of our house, and there's a lot of police coming around here.
10: It didn't feel real, you know, to be so close to home, and then it happened.
11: Police say they arrived at this home Monday morning after someone reported they were getting no response from the family. Police found two boys inside, 7 and 12-year-old brothers, both dead. That scene connected to a parking lot 55 kilometers south of Ottawa, where police say they found the boy's father in a burnt-out car, also dead. And a third location, a business set ablaze in a village further south.
12: Obviously, it's a very tragic incident.
11: Investigators say they intend to speak to the boy's mom, who is divorced from their dad. They say the father is the lone suspect.
12: We do believe this was a double homicide-suicide at this moment.
11: Police say there are other kids with ties to the family, but are confident they are in good care. Rafi Bujikanian, CBC News, Ottawa.
8: The wildfire situation near Fort Simpson, Northwest Territories, is intensifying. The wind shifted toward the village this evening, sparking a new public alert for residents who stayed. Kate Kyle has more.
13: Shelter-in-place order: Fort Simpson. All remaining residents and emergency essential personnel must shelter in place at the recreation center.
14: Just before 7 p.m. local time, the alert rang out. Anyone left in the village of Fort Simpson must shelter in place. The warning means the wildfire now poses an immediate threat to the community. Forrest Tower is a fire information officer in Fort Simpson.
15: There is a likelihood that we do have fire impact into the community, into the overnight period. It's just so dependent on wind speed and wind direction.
14: The village and wildfire officials had been preparing for the wind to turn, blowing toward the community. The rec center is set up to shelter community members.
16: It got dark really fast.
14: Fort Simpson's Mayor Les Wright said about 800 residents have left. The village and wildfire officials are prepared if the situation worsens. Kate Kyle, CBC News, Yellowknife.
8: Police in BC say six people are presumed to have drowned after a charter boat sank off Richmond. The Mounties say the search for four men and two women is over, and they have now moved into recovery. Four people were rescued. As Caroline Bargout reports, a couple on a sailboat is being credited with saving three lives.
17: They were sort of help, but nothing really.
18: Brian Angus and Dorothy Stauffer were on their sailboat Sunday morning when they spotted five people. They were floating on their backs in choppy waters in the Georgia Strait, about 20 kilometers southwest of Vancouver's International Airport. The couple called in a mayday to alert the Coast Guard. then tried to help.
19: There is no doubt they were hypothermic and none of them had life jackets on.
18: The couple was towing a 3-meter dinghy behind their boat and tried to coax the group to grab hold of it. By the time the couple got to the three, they had lost sight of the other two.
20: We decided to just go for the three that were closer together. That's the decision, a hard one we had to make.
18: 10 people are believed to have been on a charter fishing boat when it began taking on water around 11:45 a.m. Sunday. RCMP say by Sunday afternoon, 4 people had been rescued. The search for the other 6 people was suspended Sunday night. Major Gregory Clark is the officer in charge of the Joint Rescue Coordination Center in Victoria.
21: Ultimately, we don't take it lightly. It's definitely a challenging decision, but we exhausted all possible ways to find any survivors.
18: Caroline Bargoot, CBC News, Vancouver.
8: The Alberta government says it will reveal details of a new pipeline proposal this Thursday. Alberta is submitting an application to the Federal Major Projects Office for a new 1 million barrel per day oil pipeline to Canada's west coast. We now know who Canada will play this Saturday at the World Cup. Morocco just beat the Netherlands 3-2 on penalties. That means Canada will face Morocco in the group of 16 this Saturday. And that is your World This Hour. I'm Neil Herland.
22: And now the BC forecast. Severe thunderstorm watches are in place for sections of the Kootenays, the Fraser Canyon, and the South Thompson. On the north coast, mainly cloudy Tuesday with a high of 15. Highs up to 17 with showers and a risk of thunderstorms in the Peace. In the central interior, cloudy with a high of 20. Highs around 19 with showers Tuesday in the Kootenays. In the southern interior, a chance of showers with a high of 24. And a chance of showers in the Fraser Valley. Cloudy in Greater Victoria. A bit of sunshine in Metro Vancouver.
23: Hey, I'm Tom Power. Welcome to Q. When life gets a little hectic, do you ever wish it could be a little bit simpler? You know, you're dealing with meetings and pick up and drop off and the commute, and you go, maybe I'll just give it all up and move out on a farm. I don't think you'd be alone in feeling that way, but not many people actually do it. But then there's Tom Green. Yeah, like that Tom Green, the anarchic, wild, hilarious comedian from Ottawa who once put a severed cow's head in his parents' bed on TV. He left Hollywood behind, and he moved back to a farm in rural Ontario. So Tom will tell you the moment that pushed him over the edge and made him move back home, why he's so attached to the mule he bought, getting fired from The Apprentice by Donald Trump, and how Tom Green kind of invented podcasting. All that and more coming up on Q. So picture this, you're driving down a rural road somewhere in Canada and you see coming up on your right, oh, there's a farm. And as you drive closer to that farm, coming up over the horizon is like a gigantic skate ramp. And then on the skate ramp, you see the legendary skateboarder Tony Hawk, but then the legendary Canadian comedian Tom Green also on the ramp, and they're talking into microphones. Besides being a little bit surprised that you came across it at all, you might also just be surprised that Tom Green is there because it's a little calm for him. I mean, this is the guy who once painted an X-rated scene on his parents' car, who once hung his own unauthorized piece of art in the National Gallery of Canada, and then came back later to vandalize it. Meaning his show, The Tom Green Show, which started on cable in Ottawa before going to MTV in the late 90s, was incredibly influential. Like, there wouldn't be a Jackass without Tom Green. And it led to a big career in Hollywood. And then one day, he moved back to rural Ontario and bought the farm. Meaning, like, he bought a farm. The Tom Green Farm is a new show on Crave, all set on Tom's farm in rural Ontario. So Tom Green came into the studio to talk about the new show, how he kind of invented podcasting, and the time he got fired by Donald Trump. And by the way, if you hear some jingling during this conversation, his dog Charlie was in studio with us too. So I started off by playing him a clip from the Tom Green Farm. So this is Tom Green with Tony Hawk and another skateboarding legend, Kevin Staub.
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25: This is so unbelievable.
26: Wow, you are living the dream. Truly living the dream.
24: Yeah, man. Thanks.
25: This isn't even real. This is not real. Yeah. This is like a postcard. No, it's insane. This is the neatest place ever.
23: Can you, for the radio and podcast listeners, describe to us what Tony and Kevin are reacting to?
24: Well, we're on the property. We have a lake there that is a very peaceful Canadian Ontario lake. And, you know, Kevin and Tony grew up in Southern California, a desert, basically. Kevin Staub, who's a legendary skateboarder from back in the day, who's one of Tony's best friends. You know, he's also a botanist and he loves, you know, plants, and he'd never seen the leaves changing color before. And so he was just so amazed. I think it's kind of a big part of what's fun about the show for me is trying to capture the beauty of Canada and Ontario, specifically rural Ontario, because a lot of people don't get to get outside of the city when they come to Canada, especially Americans. They come to Canada, they come into Toronto, they come into Vancouver, they film their movie, and then they don't get out to a farm, you know, the farm is sort of in the woods. It's in the wilderness, so it's not sort of what you would typically think of just as a farm. It is sort of a wilderness sort of property where there's a lakes and bears and coyotes and all sorts of stuff. So it is, it was fun seeing Kevin really react and Tony react to just that sort of peaceful solitude. I mean, you know, I lived in Los Angeles for 20 years, and you start to realize they don't have lakes down there in Los Angeles. A lake is a concrete sort of drainage reservoir that they call a lake, you know. So when we're surrounded by beautiful lakes, I like filming it. And
23: you seem like someone who's like proud to show it to him, like, you know, like there's a bit of like a pride and, yeah, and look at this place that I'm from and look at all this beauty around me.
24: Yeah, for sure. I mean, I've been back in Canada for just coming up on 5 years in July, so it's still kind of new to be at the farm. It's amazing how fast 5 years goes by, but I love being out in the country. I love being out in the woods, out in a canoe. I missed it when I was in California. I missed the sounds of the rural Ontario wilderness, you know, the red-winged blackbirds in the morning and the whippoorwills and the bullfrogs. And I think the sounds of nature really are something that really connects me to my childhood, you know. We had a cottage in the area where we live now, and I just even the sounds of the tree frogs and the just all the different insects and everything that you hear throughout the seasons, as the seasons change, the sounds change. And it really reminds me of growing up when I was a kid, because I didn't hear those sounds for 20 years. So
23: I want to talk a little bit more about like the farm of it a little bit later, and the you ending up there. Can you just tell us about the ramp though that you built there?
24: Yeah. Well, so I invited my friend Tony Hawk, who's of course the GOAT,
23: Michael Jordan of skateboarders.
24: Yeah, absolutely, the vert skateboarding pioneer, and yeah. He was my hero as a kid. I was a skateboarder when I was a kid, but then when I went to Los Angeles and did my show on MTV, he was one of the first people that came on the show. Actually, in New York, he came on the show right after we started the Tom Green Show down there.
0: Today we're gonna find out who's the first still skater here. Tom Green? Tony Hawk. We're not gonna skateboard on a ramp today. We're not gonna skateboard on the street. We're gonna skate in my arena. What do you say we go skate a shop? Here's a shop, like a deli.
24: So I've been friends with him now for coming up on over 25 years. And I'm doing my new show. I invited him up. I was sort of hoping he'd come and really pleased that he was able to make it. And, we decided, okay, well, let's do something amazing. So we built a full-sized vert ramp, which is now, you know, a permanent installation at the property.
23: How big is it?
24: It's 12 feet tall, 28 feet wide, and, 60 feet long or something like that. It was a full production, but it's amazing because it was quite the ordeal building it. We had a great builder named Jake Dupuis who lives out in the area, and he does incredible work. And
23: your mom doesn't want you to go on it. She doesn't want you to go up off the top of it.
24: She was sort of concerned, yeah, because I haven't actually dropped in yet.
23: That means go off the top, right?
24: Yeah, where you get up on the top, you stand on the edge of it, looking 12 feet down over 2 feet of vert, and then you just lean forward and drop in, and of course you're on a board with wheels. But I'm starting a little bit from the bottom, just kind of working my way up to that sort of height, getting my comfort level.
0: There we go.
26: Try to bend your knees out instead of together.
0: Okay.
26: Try to keep them pointed out more.
0: Okay.
26: Like, keep your balance like better on your way back. Mostly on this one. There you go.
0: Okay.
26: Now you're getting more speed when you're coming in fakie. You have one motion right here. There you go.
25: That's awesome.
24: But, you know, it's cool. You know, I'm actually, I'm really getting back into skateboarding at 50, almost 55 years old, and I'm getting back into skateboarding. It's great exercise. You know, you go out in this thing and, you know, you're just pumping on this thing to get the board going. Is real, you don't have to do like a loop-de-loop or anything.
1: You're still using it, though.
24: I don't know if that's a trick. A loop-de-loop? I don't know. I don't think that's a trick. But you don't have to do a loop-de-loop, though, to get exercise.
1: Hey, you know, but you can do a loop-de-loop.
24: You can, but, you know, that might be... I'm trying to work my way into slow, because I think if I start with a loop-de-loop, I might not be skateboarding much longer. I'm trying not to get hurt.
1: Well, what are the locals in the area, the neighbors, make of all these celebrities coming through their neck of the woods?
24: Yeah, that was pretty cool. Like our close neighbors and friends that we've gotten to know in the area and people in the crew, we let them come by with their kids, and everybody was pretty thrilled to see Tony Hawk. But it's not like we're getting, you know, people saying, oh, that ramp's too loud or anything. It's sort of off in the woods, you know, kind of hidden away in the woods. So,
1: do you have like a white whale? Like, oh, I'd love to get this person up here. Like, you know, in the back of your mind, you're going to bed at night. Oh, wouldn't it be cool if we got it?
24: I think Drake.
1: You'd like to get Drake out.
24: I'd like to get Drake out to the show, to the, you know, he followed me on Instagram a few years ago.
1: Okay.
24: So we're friends now.
1: Okay.
24: And I saw him playing hockey this winter. And so I messaged him and said, hey, let's play some hockey. And he got back to me and said, that would be fun to go dangle, which I guess is a hockey term.
1: That's right. Yeah, it's a hockey term.
24: I realized that after. I was wondering what he meant for a second.
1: Did you end up dangling with Drake?
24: Yeah, well, no, not yet, but I'd like to. That, I think, would be nice. Because somebody like that would be great. But, I mean, honestly, I don't like to kind of really sort of say, you know, I honestly really just, I'm always sort of very, you know, grateful when anybody comes, you know, to think that anybody would take the time to come out to the farm to be on the show is really cool. You've got to come to the show, right? You've got to come out.
1: Whenever
24: right?
1: you want.
24: I'll absolutely. Come, I'd love that, to come that'd out. Be a, that would be amazing.
1: I've never ridden a mule before.
24: Go jump on a donkey or something.
1: Yeah, I'll do that. I'd like to do that.
24: Absolutely.
1: You know, so, we'll do a loop to loop.
24: Absolutely. Yeah.
2: This is the Tom Green Farm. It's not the Green Tom Farm. This is my favorite farm because it is my farm.
1: I'm Tom Power here listening to Q. The reason I'm laughing is because our director, Gloria Mateo, is dancing in the studio to the theme song for the Tom Green Farm. So it's a bop, I guess. If you've been following Tom's career for a while, you might know that tune is not super dissimilar. It's actually a version of the theme from his original show from like the 90s and 2000s, the Tom Green Show. So I wanted to go back in my conversation with Tom Green a couple of decades to that very first talk show he had. So I played him this.
3: Our first guest, very excited to have him here, a very funny guy from the Jamie Kennedy Experiment, a man of many faces. Please welcome Jamie Kennedy.
4: Congratulations, man. Your review in the New York Post, you got the new show, they called him the new Johnny Carson.
3: Wow. Yes.
1: So if you're listening to this and not watching it, that's an early episode of Tom Green's interview talk show, the new Tom Green Show, where you bring out the actor Jamie Kennedy.
24: Yeah. Look at that. That's cool. Where do you find that clip? On YouTube?
1: Oh, buddy, we got it all here.
24: That's amazing, yeah.
1: What goes through your mind when you see that?
24: Well, that was a lot of fun. And we actually built that studio out in a studio space out in Burbank, California. And
1: like where Johnny Carson did the Tonight Show.
24: Not the exact same studio, but sort of not far from there, from a beautiful downtown Burbank. it's the new Tom Green Show. But that is some wild stuff.
1: I didn't know you could do such a good Johnny Carson impression.
24: I mean, it's debatable how good it was, but yeah. I love Johnny Carson, and I've always loved talk shows, and it started from an early, fascination with the late night with David Letterman show when I was a kid. That was the first time I really saw something on TV that really just kind of just amazed me. You know, I mean, I would stay up late to watch that show and see him out in the street, you know, razzing people, and it was just sort of a whole new light bulb going off. Oh, that looks like something that I'd like to try to do someday. So.
1: What is it about the format that you like, the talk show format? Because this is a talk show you're doing now, too, this new show.
24: Yeah. It's, I do like talking to people and interviewing people and meeting people who I find interesting. And, I mean, first of all, it ties into sort of my fascination with Letterman back in the day and Johnny Carson. And it's an interesting thing because I also like, you know, getting up on stage and doing stand-up comedy, and it's a completely different skill set. You know, like where, you know, or on my old show, The Tom Green Show, I'd be doing outrageous stuff.

0: My bum is on the
1: which is not something you really do as much when you're interviewing someone. You're sort of more being the straight man and you're sitting back and listening and teeing them up for questions. But you can kind of get your laughs in here and there. But really, it's more about engaging with somebody. And it's not just about me every week, right? It would get boring real fast.
2: But, so. But you, I feel like you saw a lot of this coming. I mean, we might have talked about this before, but like, it's worth talking about again. Is that like, you know, back when you were doing that new Tom Green show, like there was no option to do a talk show, but to have a big gigantic studio with a bunch of people in it and a studio audience and a bunch of cameras. You know, I guess the other option was like Dick Cavett or you know, who was the Tom Snyder?
1: Tom Snyder.
2: You know, there may not have been a. There may not have been an audience, but still it's a big, Tom Snyder didn't know how to use the cameras and he probably didn't know how to do all those things. And I feel like, I mean, you should, I'd love for you to talk about this. Like the online Tom Green show that you did, the talk show, was that called the Tom Green show? The online one?
1: It was called Tom Green Live. And then it was called Tom Green's House Tonight.
2: Right.
1: Cause we did it in my house.
2: Cause it was online.
1: Yeah.
2: And it was it could go as long as you wanted.
1: Mm-hmm.
2: You really like that's it now.
1: Yeah.
2: Like that's Joe Rogan. Mm-hmm. That's pretty much the model for talk shows now. Yeah. Did you feel like you saw that coming?
1: I think so. I think I did actually. My friends Phil Giroux and Glenn Humplick were on the Tom Green show, and my dad as well. We're all computer people. You know, they were working in Ottawa, and my dad worked for D&D as the Department of Defense and computers, and Phil and Glenn did, and we were always very sort of aware of computers before most of my other friends, you know. And so internet was something that was fascinating to us. We had the website up back in the early public access days. We had the accompanying tomgreen.com site where we'd put clips and we'd always say, oh, you know, well, pretty soon you're going to be able to stream video on the internet. You know, remember you used to sort of download a photo and it would take like all day to kind of slowly download. It's getting to get faster. And I think it sort of tied in with the way the TV show started. I went to broadcasting school at Algonquin College, and my friends and I went down to the, you know, Rogers Cable and volunteered there and just made our own show. And so that sort of was always in my head. Well, no one's really going to give me a show. I just got to make my own show because no one's going to give me a show, right? You just got to go make your own show. And so, when I started the WebOvision show, I called it, you know, or that's really what I called the format or the WebOvision, right? Maybe I should have come up with a better name like podcasting or something. It might have taken off. But WebOvision probably just sounded a little too weird,
2: yeah,
1: you know?
2: Yeah, branding may have been off on that one. Yeah, sure.
1: There's that clip online where Joe Rogan comes on in the early 2000s.
2: Oh, tell the story.
1: He comes on, he looks around, he goes, wow, this is amazing. You put cameras in your living room. You don't need a network. You can do whatever you want. Someone's just got to figure out how to make money doing this, he said. And then he went off and made $200 million, right?
3: Dude, I think this is fucking awesome.
4: Thank you, man. See, no, I mean,
3: this is the craziest thing ever.
4: It really is different, you know, than television.
3: This is way better.
4: It's like radio, but it's like television. And the genre is different because we can sit here and ramp. You know, there isn't that time constraint. You know, there isn't that pressure.
3: This, we need to figure out how you make money from this.
4: Yeah. I've got a lot of neat ideas. I want to talk about.
1: But I started a show in my living room. But
2: you were ahead of it.
1: Yeah. It was an interesting time. I did not gatekeep on the technology. Okay, here's some modern. I think that's a hip modern term, gatekeeping.
2: Right. It's up there with loop to loop.
1: Yeah, that's not like an old school term, right? That's a hip modern term, right? Gatekeeping.
2: Gatekeeping means not holding things back from others.
1: Yeah. But back in the day, we weren't gatekeeping on the technology of building the studio in my living room. Like I invited all the comedians in L.A. up, and Joe Rogan being one of them. But you know, so many people came up, whether it was Jimmy Kimmel or. Or, you know, I mean, literally hundreds of people, Val Kilmer,
2: Norm MacDonald came in,
1: Steve-O and Norm MacDonald, all these people who, you know, almost virtually all of them, you know, went and started their own version of it shortly after as the technology got easier to get. And I actually consciously was sort of trying to kind of spread the idea of it because I kind of like the idea of just democratizing media a bit. You know, I had felt frustrated about not being able to necessarily always be able to sort of do what I wanted to do. I just made this movie, Freddy Got Fingered. And then I wanted to do a talk show. And, you know, if you've ever made a movie like Freddy Got Fingered and then you want to do a talk show, you have to build a TV studio in your living room. That's like basically...
2: They're not the only way.
1: They're not opening 6A
2: yeah. for you.
1: Yeah, exactly. So yeah, so it was kind of it was interesting because I kind of saw the technology changing and I thought, oh, this is cool. Let's let people. And you know, like you mentioned, Norm Macdonald. Norm Macdonald came up. I remember his producer, came up with him. And they were looking at them. Everyone wanted to see how we were plugging the cameras in, and then everybody went off and started their own.
2: And you wanted to do it because you had spent your whole like kind of career being kept out of these places, and you were like, hey, I kind of like spreading the word here because I get to, if I can spread the word here, then maybe we can democratize, as you point out, or like it'd be easier to do your own show.
1: I mean, I knew it was going to speed up the process of independent media growing by showing every comedian that came to my house, how it worked. And, you know, of course you're in your house, it wasn't just the technology of the camera streaming on the internet. It was also simple things like, oh, I had one crew member, right? Like all the cameras ran into a little switcher and it was just, you know, one person in the corner switching. And, you know, we're so accustomed to going on a television show and there's 100 people operating the television show. But, so.
2: Are you sad then? I mean, I don't want to talk politics here, like I just mean in terms of like the format dying. Were you sad to see Colbert Show go away?
1: Because
2: it's like it's an older form. It's the form that you fell in love with.
1: To see the Ed Sullivan Theater go silent and the Late Show, which Letterman started there. That is sad. I mean, I think that like with it's sort of impossible to not get into politics about this because it's sort of, I find it interesting sometimes when I'm online and people say, like Americans who often listen to a lot of podcasts that say we're a communist country, right?
2: In Canada.
1: Like you hear stuff like that on podcasts.
2: Yeah.
1: I didn't know we were a communist country. That's pretty interesting. Yeah. I should start listening to more of these podcasts. Yeah, so right. I can learn a lot about my own country, right?
2: right.
1: But, so when they accuse, you don't have freedom of speech up in Canada. People will say sometimes when I go on podcast in America.
2: They'll say it to you. They'll be kind
1: of like, what's it like being up there? You don't have freedom of speech up there. Right. We have freedom of speech in America. It's in our Canadian Charter of Rights and Freedoms. We have freedom of assembly, freedom of the press, freedom of speech, right? So, and then, here we are a few years later and, they're canceling shows left and right. So who's got the freedom of speech now, right?
2: Yeah, your buddy Jimmy Kimmel, he got taken off for a little while.
1: Yeah, so it's like, maybe we do have freedom of speech up here more so than they have in the United States because we don't have a government that's sort of putting pressure on corporations to cancel shows because what people are saying. That being said, on the other side of the sort of coin on that discussion, like I used
2: Looney.
1: To love, I loved what the other side of Looney. Yeah,
2: thank you very much.
1: There you go.
2: Thank
1: absolutely.
2: You.
1: I loved Carson. I loved Johnny Carson. He never talked politics. And I think that was what made the Tonight Show great. Everybody could watch and enjoy it and get up the next day and talk about the show. And it was not divisive. And, as much as I may have agreed with the message that Stephen Colbert had, it's sort of what's happened now with so many, also because of podcasting, right? And because of so many people having voices now, it seems now the internet wants to pick a side. It's the only way to really get anybody to pay attention.
2: You will choose your podcast based on your political leanings.
1: Yeah.
2: So you choose the content you might view in your political
1: leanings. Become very tribal, especially with the internet, right? So I think that...
2: it was your fault, Tom, is what you're saying.
1: It's probably, I ruined everything, I guess. Yeah, yeah, so...
2: That's why I brought you here, by the way.
1: Here's the guy that ruined everything. I guess so, yeah. I guess it is.
2: I'm only joking. Of course, it's not for the love and honor.
1: I hadn't thought about it that way before.
2: I'm only kidding. That's not what we're doing.
1: I think you're probably right, though.
2: No.
1: Yeah. Yeah. Right. So,
2: there's not as many places for people to kind of gather and sort of watch this. I understand what you mean.
1: I love talk shows, but I did find that when I watched Colbert, that it sort of felt like it was just always negative Trump skits, right?
2: Yeah.
1: And it just, to me, it was like, I don't know. I don't feel like really watching any of this because I've been just, it's the end of the day. I've been, and I'm, you know, I wasn't mad about it because I'm like a Trump supporter or something
2: sure,
1: like that.
2: Yeah, gotcha.
1: He fired me on the Celebrity Apprentice, Donald
2: right,
1: Trump. Okay,
2: I forgot about that.
1: I'm not happy about that. Okay,
2: he did.
1: Donald Trump did fire you.
2: Hey,
1: he fired me because I went out drinking with Dennis Rodman on the night I was the project manager. So I'm not happy about that guy. But you know, it's like when you're just inundated on your phone all day with all this political, you know, screaming and yelling, and then you want to sit down and watch Johnny Carson or, you know, David Letterman and see him yell at somebody out of his, throw something off the sixth floor of his building and smash some bowling balls through a television set and have a laugh at some goofy and silly stuff. And then it's just very political. It sometimes sort of is just a tiresome end to a day of being inundated with the stuff on the phone.
2: It's a really interesting point Tom Green made there, one I wasn't necessarily expecting him to make, you know, that, you know, without sort of talking about which side of the political aisle you might be on, there's nothing wrong with in the evening just wanting a little bit of entertainment that is escapist and takes you out of the day. I'm Tom Power. You're listening to Q. You're in the middle of my conversation with the comedian Tom Green. Tom is from Ottawa. If you know him from having this sort of wild, anarchic career in comedy and talk shows. His show, The Tom Green Show, started on basic cable in Ottawa before moving to MTV in the 90s. He made a hilarious and very strange movie called Freddy Got Fingered. He was part of tabloids and Hollywood gossip. He got fired on The Apprentice by Donald Trump. And then, and this is the first part of this thing that you might relate to, if you've ever felt the pull to go home, you might relate to this. He moved back to rural Ontario and bought a farm. He has a new Crave talk show called The Tom Green Farm. So we're going to pick things up with Tom talking about the thing you might be curious about. Why exactly did Tom leave it all behind and move back home to rural Ontario?
1: During COVID, during the pandemic, for the last 20 years, I've toured doing stand-up comedy all over the world nonstop. Every year I look at my schedule and it was 300 shows this year. I'm going to be going in every city in the U.S. and Canada and over to the U.K. And it was just sort of, it was fun, but it was nonstop for 20 years and exhausting. And when the pandemic happened, you know, we canceled the whole tour for a year. It was the first time I had a year of not sort of constantly thinking about where I'm going next weekend type of thing. And at first I thought that was, you know, but I actually found it quite, obviously the pandemic was a drag,
2: but I had a break,
1: you know, I got this camper van and I was going out into the desert and I remembered how much I love being in nature and waking up in nature and also just not being able to get on an airplane and just, go home and see my parents, right. Who I'm very close with. And, you know, I'd be in Canada all the time. I'd see my parents all the time every year, you know, but it was 6 months went by. I didn't get on a plane. Yeah. I thought, I think I want to live closer to my family. I want to live in nature.
2: I know what you mean, yeah.
1: You know, also what's happened with technology is you don't have to be in LA anymore.
2: Yeah.
1: Like it used to be.
2: But for you, man, I'm about you. Like what does it do to you to be out there?
1: Oh, well, that's just, you know, the most calming, peaceful thing for me. I get up in the morning and I'm outside and I go out and I feed the animals and, the animals are very, very calming thing for me. I have this giant mule that I ride and we ride off into the wilderness together, you know, almost every day we go on these rides together.
2: What do you say about the mule about the mule? It's been a life changing experience. I don't like to say I have favorites, but we do have a special bond.
1: Yeah.
2: I'm not kidding around. You seem to really have a,
1: you have to really gain a mule's trust in order to ride a mule because they're smarter than horses in a lot of ways and they're more skeptical than horses. A mule is half horse, half donkey. So their intelligence comes from the donkey, which is really smart animal. So when they say stubborn as a mule, really what has happening when a mule is being stubborn and not listening to the commands it's being given is it's sort of skeptical about whether you know what you're doing. Is this safe? Is this person really someone I should trust with being the leader here? And should I follow this person off down this wilderness path into who knows where? So in order to actually make it work and actually go for a ride into the wilderness, you have to actually gain this animal's trust in a way that's even more complicated than with a horse, for example. And me having never done either, ridden either type of animal for, really. It was all new. And it took me about 6 months to kind of learn just all the different nonverbal cues and everything that's involved with saddling the horse or the mule in a way that it feels comfortable, and, you know, letting her push you around the barnyard and, you know, just all these little things that all add up to, and just feeling confident, you know, if you feel confident when you're riding, it can tell that you are feeling confident.
2: It gets good for you. What's the hardest? Because your LA friends, sometimes you hear, Caitlin and I were talking about this, sometimes you hear people, I hear like celebrities say, like, I've had enough, I'm moving to a farm. Mm-hmm. And then you find out they're on a farm, mm-hmm. but they got like staff. And this is not what that is, but I remember hearing Neil Young talk about the ranch mm-hmm. in the Live at Massey Hall record. Yeah. Did you ever go out there to that Neil Young ranch?
1: No, and that'd be amazing.
2: He had this ranch, I don't know if he still has it. And he introduces Old Man. He plays it for the first time at Massey Hall.
1: Yeah.
2: And he says, 1971. And he says, I just bought this ranch. He says,
1: I've seen this clip.
2: Yeah. This is about an old man who came with it.
1: Yeah.
2: You know, yeah. You know, but at least he had like a tender.
1: Yeah. Yeah. Yeah.
2: You're there. You're really doing it. You and your wife.
1: Yeah.
2: What's the hardest thing about working and living on a farm? I'll ask you the nice thing in a second, but I want to know the hardest thing.
1: I would say, you know, you have to be attentive to the animals for sure, because they have lots of needs, not just being fed, but they have, you know, health concerns, and you have to always sort of monitor them and be aware of what's going on. You can't just sort of take off for a month and not think about what you're going to do. You have to have somebody to, you know, when we travel, we have somebody that comes and looks after them. But I do it all myself now. I had some help in the first couple of years. I'd have a farmhand that would come over, but I started finding that I just like doing it myself. You know, it's sort of a daily exercise routine. Some people go to the gym. I go shovel manure and shovel it into the back of an ATV and then drive it out to an area that I like to dump it.
2: Go away. Down in LA, they'd pay all kinds of money to, like, you know, hey, listen, we got a new fitness trend.
1: Yeah, absolutely.
2: We'll take you out to the
1: manure shovel. Pretty heavy manure.
2: Might be a nice way to make a couple of bucks.
1: Yeah, you get attached to the chickens, and then every once in a while, a fox or a coyote will come and get them. That's
2: hard.
1: That's hard. But the things that I would traditionally say would have described as work actually are really kind of fun when it's your farm. It's not like I'm, you know, my dad's asking me to go mow the lawn. I used to hate mowing the lawn. My dad would say, go mow the lawn. Oh, I want to ride my skateboard. I don't want to mow the lawn. I don't want to mow your lawn, you know. But now it's my lawn, you know, and it's fun, you know. Have a couple of beers with your buddies and throw some hay bales around. Paul Bissonnette, Biz Nasty, is on the show from Spit and Chicklets, mm-hmm. the hockey podcast. And he's a hilarious guy, a friend of mine. And he was there helping us throw some hay bales around this year on the show. It was fun.
2: Well, in the second episode, you say, I wake up at 5 a.m. now because I'm a farmer. When you go outside and look out onto the land at 5 a.m., what's your, like, favorite detail or favorite thing you notice about how the world looks or sounds at that time?
1: Well, it's nice and cool. You know, even the summer, it's nice and cool. I love the way the light comes up from obviously the opposite side of the property, and it hits the barnyard in such a way that that the sort of the animals are all very quiet. You know, when I say the animals, there's four animals. There's Fanny, Kia, the donkey, Fanny the mule, and a mummy and baby horse. The baby's now bigger than the mummy. She's two. It's Alora and Aria. I found them on Facebook Marketplace.
2: Oh.
1: Okay. Yeah. So, you know, I didn't know anything about horses, but I went on Facebook Marketplace and I saw there was a horse for sale with a baby horse. So I just went, we just like drove down to Barrie and bought them.
2: I didn't know you could do that.
1: That's
2: beautiful.
1: That's literally all you got to do is you go on Facebook Marketplace and you go down to Barrie and you buy them.
2: Type in mule in Facebook Marketplace.
1: Yeah.
2: The light reflecting off the, that's lovely. Yeah. Time.
1: And then
2: that's nice.
1: They sit there and they soak the sun in the barnyard, and that's very quiet time. And I go and I kind of stand with them and I brush them at that time of day. And it's just nice. The steam is coming up off the pond and the fog, and it's a beautiful thing. And the light. I like the morning light, the angle of the light. We do a lot of our filming for the show early in the morning and in the magic hour, golden hour time. So if you watch The Tom Green Farm on Crave.
2: Which has the same kind of theme song as the Tom Green Show.
1: That's right. I remade the theme song. This is the Tom Green Farm. It's not the Green Tom Farm. It used to be show. But yeah, they'll throw back to that. And yeah, you'll see a lot of attention was paid to making it look nice on camera. And a lot of that is about getting up early and getting that morning light.
2: I love the show. I love the celebrity parts for sure, and the interviews and all that. And I love the sort of home reno parts I was talking to you about beforehand. But I really, I don't know, I love you in it. And I love the way you are in it. I love the way you are on that farm. And I like the piece you found and how happy you are. It's nice to see you.
1: Absolutely. Thanks, Tom. You'll love to have you out to the farm anytime you can make it.
2: I'd love to, whenever you want. I'm not much for baling hay.
1: Yeah, no, it's okay. We won't put you to work if you don't want to. We can just have a beer.
2: I'll work, but you just got to show me how to do it.
1: Have a beer there. We'll get her done.
2: We'll play a little guitar?
1: Yeah, absolutely. That'd be amazing.
2: We'll do that. See, this is how I get out of doing manual labor. Tom Green, you can watch his new series, The Tom Green Farm, on Crave right now.

0: there's a world that's waiting to.
1: You might be dating yourself a little bit if you recognize that theme song, but I recognized it. Not everybody on Q did, but I did. That is Maybe Tomorrow, the theme song for the great Canadian TV show The Littlest Hobo, recorded by Tom Green, my guest today, and Stephen Page, formerly of Bare Naked Ladies. Tom Green and Stephen Page had an excellent conversation on the Tom Green Farm. That whole conversation is up on YouTube. You can check that out, and you can stream Tom's music wherever you stream your music. I'm Tom Power. You're listening to Q. We are just 2 days away from Canada Day, Memorial Day in Newfoundland and Labrador. But all over the country, the Canadian flags are starting to go up. Barbecues are getting dusted off. The sheepdogs are probably getting ready to play somewhere. It's Canada Day. Anyway, in anticipation of the big holiday, you might want to hear this part of our conversation with the very Canadian comedian Julie Kim. Julie is an internationally acclaimed comedian. She's written on shows like Run the Burbs and Kim's Convenience. And she also co-wrote Simu Liu's famous Juno's monologue from 2022 that you might have seen. If you didn't, it was a parody of the Molson Canadian commercial where this guy, who in fact was played by CBC host Jeff Douglas, this guy talks about the things that make him Canadian, like a toque is a hat, a Chesterfield is a couch. It's pronounced Zed, not Z. Anyway, at the Junos in 2022, Simu, the actor, did this sort of updated version of that speech on stage, and it went viral. So in honor of Canada Day, this Wednesday, here's Julie Kim talking about co-writing that, about what it was like to be part of that big viral Canadian moment. And we'll start a bit with that speech.
2: So whatever your background or gender, even if it's Toronto man's, everyone is fam. Because Canada is a place where the government is also our drug dealer. And we're into snowboarding, not waterboarding. And where a woman always has the right to choose. My name is Simu Liu, and I am Canadian.
1: I remember being at that. So that's Simu Liu's monologue from the 2022 Junos.
3: Oh, sorry, I'm just crying. Yeah?
1: Really?
3: No.
1: Oh. I got tissues. Is a parody of an old beer commercial.
3: Yeah.
1: Current CBC host Jeff Douglas was the lead in.
3: What?
1: Yeah, that's right.
3: I always wondered where that guy was.
1: Yeah, he was the host of As It Happens for a long time on CBC, and now he's out in Nova Scotia hosting one of the shows out there.
3: I had no idea.
1: What do you remember about being part of writing that I Am Canadian parody?
3: Sure. Well, I'll tell you that that was the first of the 2 years that I wrote for Simu for the Junos. And previous to that, I only knew Simu from Instagram. I actually know Simu through Ronnie Chang, who I opened for across North America a few years ago.
1: From The Daily Show, yeah.
3: Yes. But and Simu and Ronnie had been working together in Australia for Shang-Chi.
1: The Marvel movie.
3: And this is when Simu was still like working on Kim's Convenience, and they were like always looking for more Asian hosts or whatever. So we met a little bit, and then he DM'd me. First DM I ever got from him said, "Oh, hey, I think I'm hosting the Junos and I need some writers. What's your email address?" And I thought it was a scam. I thought it was a fake message.
1: Send me your ATM code.
3: Yeah, exactly. I'm a prince from Nigeria. I thought that was super weird. So it wasn't long after that they reached out and said, Simu wants to, like, writers, do you want to do it? And I was like, yeah, like, I'll pay you. Like, I'll just do it. But here's the thing. Simu told them, like, oh, I'll host. And as part of that, I want to hire a Asian writer, preferably female.
1: Mm-hmm.
3: So I worked on that with Leonard Chan the first year, who was another Toronto-based Asian writer, not female. But we had fun doing that. And we were just, I had never written something like this before. So we just spitballed a few ideas. And I did come up with this idea. I thought it would be neat. And he can do anything. He can sing and dance. He can, perform
1: backflips.
3: He did do a number of backflips. So I came up with this idea. And then we all sort of wrote it together. And it was really nice. And I really wanted that line in there where a woman has the right to choose. Because at the time in the U.S., there was a lot of flip-flopping about that. And Canada has never wavered about that. Or had not till that point.
1: At that time, there was threats of repealing Roe v. Wade in the U.S., which ended up

0: getting struck down,
1: yeah.
0: Getting repealed.
1: Yeah.
0: And so you wanted that line in?
1: I wanted that line for us because I think Canada's the best, mm-hmm. and just to reinforce how superior we are, or how I felt we were at the time. And I remember there was some network discussion about, oh, should we include it or not? And like, I think that there was somebody somewhere that thought it might be offensive or not entirely true. And I'm like, no, it's completely true. Like, women can get abortions if they want in Canada, period, right at this time.
0: And you got that line in.
1: And we got the line in. And I said, Seema, this is going to be a great moment. Because, like, did you see the...
0: And it was. It went crazy viral.
1: Yeah.
0: Comedian Julie Kim talking about writing the very famous Seemu Liu, I Am Canadian speech from the 2022 Junos. If you want to watch my full conversation with Julie or watch her reaction to us playing her that video, go to our YouTube channel, search for Q with Tom Power.
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0: I'm Tom Power. You're listening to Q. Time now for the new segment. I guess it's new-ish. We've been doing it for a while, right?
1: New-ish.
0: Yeah, new-ish. It's called Add It to the Q. And this is the time on the show where we read a letter submitted by you about a local musician in your community you think deserves to be heard on the CBC across the country by everybody. And then you hear their song. Here to read another listener letter is Q director Glory Amatayo. Hi, Glory.
1: Hello. I always want to slide in like they do on SNL, like on Weekend Update.
0: yeah, slide in. Yeah. Makes sense. How are you finding your newfound fame now that you're on the show all the time?
1: I don't know about newfound fame, but I will say someone did write a letter in, like making reference to something I said.
0: Hey.
1: And I was like, am I famous?
0: Has the family group chat heard it?
1: No, they have not, but I think my parents might have, but you know, I'm from like people where they keep you very humble if you do anything, yeah, so they're not gonna, they're proud of you, but that's as far as it goes.
0: I got a bit of that too.
1: Exactly.
0: All right, well, this is the opposite of humble. We're trying to get people to tell us about people in their community who they think maybe are too humble, need to be better known throughout the country. What do you got for us today?
1: Yes, okay, so I've got a letter today from Juliana Elsinga. Here's what she says. Good morning. I listen to your show all the time and notice that you're asking for song suggestions. There is a band here on Prince Edward Island called Sweet Gale.
0: Gale spelled G-A-L-E. It's not someone named Gale.
1: Yes, exactly. It's G-A-L-E. Not your aunt,
0: yes,
1: Gale.
0: Not your aunt Gale.
1: No, maybe your Uncle Gale.
0: It could be your Uncle Gale, but it's the Wind Gale.
1: It's the Wind Gale. Okay. Sweet Gale. Their first release single is called Bend. Our daughter and her husband, Jillian Clough and Adam Campbell, started the band a couple of years ago, and they are currently working on completing more recordings. Our daughter writes most of the lyrics. She has spent her whole life studying music and classical singing, graduating with a master's in opera and performance from the University of British Columbia. She eventually decided not to pursue the life of an opera singer. Instead, she and her husband settled here on Prince Edward Island to pursue their passion for music with this new band. She actually wrote Bend as she was making the decision to leave her lifelong dream of becoming an opera singer. Thank you so much for listening, and I hope you choose to play this on the radio.
0: Well, how sweet is this? This is a proud parent.
1: A proud parent.
0: Whose kid made a really interesting decision.
1: Yeah.
0: Was pursuing opera and decided to say, no, I'm heading back to Prince Edward Island.
1: Yeah.
0: Not unlike Tom Green. I'm heading back to Prince Edward Island, and I'm going to make the music I want to make.
1: Exactly.
0: Well, yeah. I haven't heard this yet. I'm excited to hear it.
1: You have not.
0: Shout out Prince Edward Island.
1: Shout out Prince Edward Island.
0: Here is Sweet Gale. The song is called Bend.

0: I love that song. There's something going on in the East Coast right now where there's sort of a hearkening back to that sort of 90s pop music that was happening out of Halifax at that, or Halifax, Charlottetown, Moncton, around that time. Great song. Thanks for sending that in, Juliana, and thanks to Sweet Gale for recording that great music. And thanks to you, Glory.
1: Of course. Thank you to Juliana for writing in, and hopefully her daughter feels like it paid off to pursue her dream.
0: I'm sure. Me too. It's beautiful music.
1: So. Yeah.
0: Q at cbc.ca is the best way to send in a listener request, right?
1: Yes. If you have somebody from your community, they've impacted you, you love them, you want us to play them on the show, Q at cbc.ca. Tell us why. Tell us what they mean to you. Go to town. We really love to read these letters, so feel free to write as much as you want to.
0: Literally go to town and see who's playing.
1: Yeah, exactly. Go to town.
0: It's worth mentioning, this is my last show before I take a couple of weeks off on vacation. So you brought along another letter.
1: I did. I thought since it was Tom's last show, why not do a couple of these, since this is obviously a segment that we love to do on the show. So I do have another letter.
0: Okay, great.
1: Okay.
0: Who's it from?
1: Okay, yeah. So this one is from Cheryl Wilson.
0: Okay.
1: So here's what she said. Well, actually, Cheryl actually started off her letter by naming the segment. Remember, we put a call out to people to do that.
0: Oh yeah, that's right. It's called Added to the Queue.
1: It's called Added to the
0: Queue. Because I wanted to call it Q-tips, but I got voted down.
1: Everybody hated it.
0: You're right. Everyone really hated it.
1: People grimaced. I'm actually fighting back a cringe every time you say it now.
0: Okay, so Cheryl starts by referencing that.
1: Yeah, so gotcha. Cheryl starts by referencing that, and then she says, okay, so let me tell you who mine is for, her letter, her suggestion. She says, his name is Sasha Brudeau out of Halifax, Nova Scotia. And he plays with his band, The Homewreckers. We've seen him live at the Carlton in Halifax and at O'Leary's in St. John. And there's a moment in both rooms that stayed with me. The crowd is loud through the covers and sings along. Then Sasha shifts into one of his own songs and the room leans in. One of those songs, Don't, written by Sasha with The Homewreckers, is about a friend who died at 27. For anyone who has lost someone so young, you know that feeling. And Sasha's words and notes capture it completely. A while ago, I heard an interview on my local CBC radio about musicians collaborating to keep stages alive, since so many people still aren't going out to shows the way they used to before the pandemic. It stuck with me because that's exactly the gap Sasha is caught in. The room loves him. The room just doesn't seem to be enough anymore. This is one of the reasons why this segment is so important and I'm sure appreciated. Spotlighting our local talent is important. Cheers, Cheryl.
0: Thank you, Cheryl, for sending that in. I mean, a couple of great points there.
1: Yeah.
0: One is that folks have not been going out. I have friends who are playing shows and friends who are running venues.
1: Yeah.
0: And it still hasn't come back the way it used to.
1: You know? Play live music too.
0: I play live music. Yeah. You know, it hasn't quite come back the same way. You know, I think it's more like, how do I put this? Like, if you love the artist and they're touring, I think people are going out to see them.
1: Right.
0: But the days of like people going out to hear your local bands, it's not as common as it used to be. So thanks for Cheryl for encouraging people even tonight to go out and see a band or a singer. And I'm so happy to hear this song from Sasha, because I think this is such a relatable feeling to lose a friend too young. And I'm looking forward to hearing that. And I love this segment. So I'm so glad we're going to play the song. I haven't heard it yet.
1: Not at all. And Sasha has a beautiful voice and it's very moving and touching. So this is the song that Cheryl suggested, Don't, that Sasha wrote about their friend who passed away. So this is Don't.
0: Let's hear it.

0: That is Sasha Bradow with Don't Take That Light Away, featuring the Homewreckers. Great. Not a, a little East Coast flavor today.
1: I know.
0: I appreciate that. It's a great song. If you have a suggestion for Added to the Queue, how do they get it to us?
1: Q at cvc.ca is the best way to do that. We started the show off in Ontario and we ended in the East Coast.
0: So if, especially if you're listening to this in Vancouver or in the North or in the prairies, send along, or Alberta would be great, you know, send along your suggestions for people in your hometown you think deserve to be heard. Thanks a lot, Glory, for coming in.
1: Thank you for having me.
0: You know, I'm having a hard time accessing these emotions. But I'm going to be gone for a few weeks.
1: I know. I'm trying not to get sad.
0: I know. I'm going to miss you and Psalm so much and coming in here every day. But we got some great guest hosts coming up, right?
1: We have great guest hosts coming.
0: Ali Hassan's going to be here. Garvia Bailey's going to be here. Talia Schlanger's going to be here.
1: Yeah. Joe Deacon.
0: You're not going to miss me at all. I'll be back. I'll be back before you know it.
1: It's just nice to say. Yeah. No, I'm kidding. Of course, I'm going to miss you.
0: I'm going to miss you too, Glory. And thank you so much to everybody for listening to this. I'll be back in late August. I think that's all there is to it. That is it for Q Today. Tomorrow on the show, Deborah Cox is one of the most celebrated voices in Canadian music, with a career that spans chart-topping hits and multiple Grammy nominations. She'll be here to tell you about starting out as a backup singer for Celine Dion and now singing one of Celine's biggest hits in a new big Broadway smash hit. If you want to get in touch with us, as Glory mentioned, Q at cbc.ca. I want to thank so much the team here at Q for an excellent season, and my deepest appreciation to everyone here for making it sound like I know what I'm talking about at all. And I want to thank you for listening, because if it wasn't for you listening to this, I wouldn't have socks, I tell you that much. We'll see you soon. Not that soon. Later on.

0: Hello and welcome to The Current Review on CBC Radio 1. I'm Pia Chattopadhyay, sitting in for Matt Galloway. Coming up, why musician Adrian Sutherland chooses to live and raise his family in his First Nation of Attawapiskat in Northern Ontario. And then, summer podcasts on The Current. Today, the CBC Health podcast, The Dose with Dr. Brian Goldman, and a look at GLP-1 drugs. But we begin with the latest on the beautiful game. Team Canada is making Men's World Cup history, their first time ever in the round of 16. And what a tournament it's turning out to be with yesterday's 1-0 win over South Africa. We've seen so many firsts for our men's team. First ever World Cup win, and now they have two wins under their belts. First time in the knockout round, and first knockout win. Fans across our country watching that stoppage time goal from Stefan Estacio yesterday were, I think it's fair to say, losing their minds.
1: Like a dream come true. We've been waiting for that moment and it arrived.
2: It was amazing. I felt my heart beating.
3: Words I can't even explain. First time round of 16, we're going to go all the way.
4: This is history. Come on, Canada. We keep going.
0: This FIFA World Cup is Simon Cooper's 10th tournament. He's a journalist writing for the Financial Times, and he's also the author of World Cup Fever, a soccer journey in 9 tournaments. Simon's in Boston. Can we please start with Canada's win yesterday? They're now through to the round of 16. What do you think of how Team Canada's been playing so far?
5: I mean, this is by far the best Canada I've ever seen. I would love to see Alphonso Davies, who's, you know, one of the world's great players, play in the center of your team. But for now, it's a highly organized, very fit, high-paced team with no obvious weak links. I'm not saying it's a world-class team, but I think nobody wants to play them. I say this with particular thought because my team is the Netherlands, and I am hoping we will play you in a few days.
0: Yes, we'll find out tonight if it's Netherlands or Morocco that Team Canada will play. Simon, let me ask you about Captain Alphonso Davies, because, of course, he'd been sidelined with injuries, but played yesterday, not so long, but in the game. What are you seeing from him in terms of how he's playing despite the injury?
5: He hasn't been... I mean, I think of Alphonso Davies when he's fit, and I think of him as the Bayern left back. And then at the last World Cup, when I did watch Canada a couple of times in 2022, he was the playmaker. I realized a completely different role than at Bayern. He is by far the best Canadian player ever, and you'd put him at the center of the team. So I'm sorry that at this World Cup it has not been his moment, because World Cups are so much about the couple of individuals who can elevate a whole team. And often in a team, it's very clear who is the best player. So Messi at Argentina is an extreme example of that, but Harry Kane with England also. And a team tends to structure itself around the best player. Brazil does that with Vinicius, and Canada has not been able to do that with Davies because of injury.
0: So many of us in Canada are so proud how our men's team is playing. And I don't want to rain on our parade, but as you said, Canada is doing very well in this tournament, but we're not with those sort of elite teams. So next we will take on either Morocco or Netherlands. What are you expecting to see from us there?
5: I think that the problem is a kind of lack of creativity. You saw that against South Africa, that you don't have players who can hit a line-breaking pass where you you kind of jump a line, it goes through a line of the opposition. You need kind of imagination and creativity to hit that. It's given to very few at this level. You don't have players who can dribble past somebody and open up space that way. So against an international class defense, you need those kinds of in gifts of individual brilliance, which is the one thing I find a little bit lacking.
0: Okay, so at every FIFA tournament, there are the standout stories, you know, and sometimes they are those little teams that go big. And this year, it's Cape Verde. They defied all odds, went unbeaten in the group stage. They're now into the knockout stage. It's a tiny island country off the coast of Africa, the smallest country by population ever to make it to a Men's World Cup knockout round. What's standing out for you with Cape Verde, Simon?
5: Yeah, one of the smallest. They have 500,000 inhabitants, and then they have this huge diaspora. And it's just a wonderful story. A lot of this World Cup is a story of diasporas, and it's a kind of new idea of what a country is. So most of their players are born in Rotterdam, a couple in the United States, in France, in Portugal. And so it's saying, what is Cape Verde? Cape Verde is not just the 500,000 people who live on these few islands, you know, off the west coast of Africa, where it's so dry that, most of the population has to emigrate. Cape Verde also includes the diaspora and even the children of the diaspora. And that's been very much the theme of this World Cup, which they embody. And what I love about watching them is a lot of small teams come to the World Cup to defend and to foul, because they obviously don't have a talent pool that can compete with the best. And Cape Verde really go out to play. They do quite a bit of attacking. They, against Spain, they committed just one foul the whole match against the European champions. So they're really a team that tries to play attacking soccer, even with the limited means they have.
0: They're up against the defending World Cup champions, Argentina, next.
5: Yeah, I don't think we've ever seen a matchup that kind of disproportionate in a knockout round. Messi, who at 39 has already scored 6 goals, which in many World Cups would be enough to make you the highest scorer of the entire World Cup. He's done that, you know, playing fewer than 4 games. It's astonishing. And then to have him against this country playing his first ever World Cup. I think for a lot of Cape Verdeans, just the idea of being on the same field as Messi is something that they could never have imagined in the history of the island.
0: Let me ask you about one more superstar. This is Portugal's Cristiano Ronaldo. His team is playing against Croatia here in Toronto. He played in his last game when they were facing Colombia this past Saturday. He played an entire 90 minutes. I mean, that is so amazing and so hard to do. At those highest of high-level ranks, who else is standing out for you?
5: Well, Ronaldo is not standing out. I mean, he is playing the whole game because he doesn't like to be substituted. He seems to be the boss of the Portuguese team, so the coach has to pick him. But this is a wonderful team, and they have Ronaldo, who was a great player, one of the greatest in history, but is now 41 years old. And as you say, he plays, which is admirable, but it's like saying, you know, I jogged around the park, that's pretty good, but he doesn't really contribute very much. So he's definitely not standing out. And there's a big debate in Portugal about whether he drags the team down by kind of insisting on still remaining. I mean, you've never really had that in the history of soccer, that at a World Cup, a major nation is led by a guy aged over 40 who refuses to leave the team.
0: Okay, let me ask you about another team, and this is Norway, and I bring Norway up because along with Japan is a potential underdog in this statement. That's what you say, Simon. What's caught your attention with this team? Why do you think they might go far?
5: I mean, Norway come up every 25 years or so, and now they have the best player in the history of Norway, Erling Haaland, who plays for Manchester City. He's one of the world's great goal scorers. He, you know, he's about 9 feet tall, also very fast, has the feet of Messi. He's just this brilliant footballer from this small country. He's quite a cheery guy who seems happy to play for a team where he's by far the best player. He doesn't, you know, he likes the camaraderie. He doesn't complain about the lack of quality. And with a well-organized team, with a couple of good players and one kind of world historical individual up front, anything is possible. And also, you know, I picked Norway as my dark horse early because they're from Western Europe, which is still the dominant region in terms of football. Western Europeans, you know, everybody plays, so you have a large talent pool even for a small country. And they kind of know how to play soccer, which is a game of geometry. It's about increasing space when you have the ball and reducing space, shrinking space when you don't have the ball.
0: You have been to every World Cup since 1990, right? So this makes this your 10th FIFA World Cup. And I'm wondering how this one is sort of thus far fitting into the previous ones for you, Simon.
5: It's been a really good World Cup, and that's against my expectation. I haven't been to Canada or Mexico yet. I hope to get there. But I've been in the United States, and of course, you know, we've all spent 10 years fearing and loathing the United States as it's become under Donald Trump. And I thought it would be a World Cup of Trump speaking about the World Cup all the time, ICE arresting people all the time, a kind of the US hating the world being expressed through this World Cup. And it's not been like that. Trump has not paid any attention to the World Cup, thankfully. Americans have got really into it. Foreign fans love being in the United States. We're all kind of remembering things we used to love about America, which are still in large part there. And so it's a kind of rekindled love affair between the United States and the world has been my personal experience of the World Cup, and I think of many people going around the U.S.
0: Yes, that's true. Many people have been saying they're surprised watching games in the United States. One Scottish fan wrote that she'd had her faith restored in the U.S. after being in Boston for some of the games there. As you say, plenty of people had fairly negative views about the U.S. as a host country. And so what do you credit sort of turnaround, the positive view of the U.S.?
5: Well, we've been hearing rightly for 10 years about all the terrible things and this terrible man who runs the country. And of course, it changes your view of Americans that an actual majority of them could re-elect him. And yet when you're here, and I lived in Boston, I studied here over 30 years ago. When you're here, you're reminded of, you know, the cheerfulness, friendliness of most people. You're reminded that the U.S. is this possibly the most diverse country in the world, with the possible exception of Canada, that there's also a joy that often hits a country during hosting a World Cup. I hope you're experiencing it as well. The sense of being at the center of the world, the kind of excitement that, you know, the Scots are there, the Norwegians are there, the Dutch are there, everybody is here. And in the US, I think what also makes this a great World Cup is every country has a diaspora already in place. So when Brazil played Haiti, the stadium is full of people in Brazil shirts, people in Haiti shirts, Haitian fans singing. And of course, I guess 95% of those people actually live in the United States. So the US, it has its own fan base in place. And, you know, I've been to World Cups in countries like Japan, where there are no foreign fans, where, you know, Nigeria are playing and there's 27 people in the stadium supporting Nigeria.
0: And Simon, you've compared the cultural exchange in the U.S. at this World Cup with what we saw when Russia hosted back in 2018. So draw those parallels for us.
5: Yeah, I mean, that's what I was reminded of. In Russia, you know, a country that's not used to welcoming the world, like the U.S. has a president that presents the world as a danger and, you know, all these bad people who want to take us down. And then when suddenly in Russia, all these foreigners showed up, probably the largest foreign, most visible foreign presence in the history of Russia. So you had Poles and Senegalese and Peruvians dancing on the streets of Moscow and kind of trying to take selfies with police officers who actually obliged, again, for the first time in Russian history. Russians really, most of them really loved this. And they would dance on the streets with foreigners and there'd be kind of street parties on Red Square in front of the Kremlin until all hours of the night. I went around the country staying in Airbnbs, you know, ordinary Russian apartments, and sort of entered Russian apartment life in a way I'd never expected. And again, found it terrifically welcoming. So I was struck by that parallel between Russia 2018 and the US now. Of course, we know with Russia 2018 that it did not open up and become a happy, world-loving country. So I don't have the illusion that World Cups change anything, but they do show you the world in a new way. They illuminate the world in unexpected ways.
0: Yeah, because of course, critics would say, well, this is what sports washing is all about, that you put your best, you know, face forward to the rest of the world. You try to mitigate the things that people are critical about, and you try to say, look, we're the good guys here. What do you think of that?
5: Well, that's what Russia is definitely doing, and Qatar. You know, sports washing is you're an ugly regime and you show yourself as nicer, kindlier, more welcoming than you are. Trump never wanted to do that because Trump is proud of hating the world, proud of deporting immigrants, proud of his sadism. And that's what he wanted to showcase. Trump was never going to be the guy saying, oh, I'm so happy that all these Haitian and Brazilian fans are here. Trump likes to be the bad guy. But what has made this World Cup better is Trump, perhaps through age, lack of interest, has shown zero interest in it. And so we're having, to my surprise, a Trump-free World Cup. The US was not trying to do sports washing, was not trying to ever, the idea was to present the Trumpian regime as more cuddly than it is. That Trump doesn't want that.
0: Except, Simon, we are going to see the U.S. president at FIFA. Well, yeah. He's going to present along with the FIFA president, Gianni Infantino, at the final. He's going to present the cup to whatever team wins. That's not happened at other World Cups. What do you make of this break from tradition?
5: I think Mussolini in 1934 in Italy presented the cup, and Mussolini had had his own trophy made much bigger than the actual World Cup, Coppa del Duce. So that's, there is a precedent. I mean, it's going to be horrendous, but the thing about Trump is that he learned when he went to watch the New York Knicks a few weeks ago that he was just very loudly booed by the crowd in New York. He doesn't get out much. Since the assassination attempt, he's also been worried about kind of going out in public. So I think the World Cup final is almost a safe space for him, because the crowd will be cheering the winning team. And if he's not kind of announced in a big invisible way, people won't notice until suddenly he's presenting the trophy to the team. There'll be cheers, and he will be able to bask in that, because if there's an announcement, here is, you know, President Donald Trump to present the World Cup trophy, the stadium will erupt in jeers and whistles. So it's, even doing that is a difficult thing for this man, who no longer goes out much, partly because he is very unpopular in his own country. But yeah, I mean, clearly it will be a blot on the day to have him there.
0: There's always criticism of World Cups. This one in particular is being seen by many as a cash grab from FIFA, from Gianni Infantino, things like the cost of tickets, transportation. Is Infantino changing the World Cup and FIFA more broadly by further prioritizing profits?
5: Yeah, I think that he's setting a precedent, which is we can charge just whatever the market will stand, and that will be more in the US than in, say, Spain, Portugal, Morocco in 2030. But let's just gouge the fans, because they really want to watch the World Cup. We'll make them pay the match. And that's never been, you know, the idea of the World Cup. And at all previous World Cups that I've been to, there would always be tickets for under $100, even for big games. And so I think they want to do this going forward, so they have more money to give to the presidents of national federations who vote for Infantino, who might then, some of them, stick the money in their personal pockets. And the other change that he's introduced, which I hope doesn't stick, is the advertising breaks, which they call hydration breaks. And fans hate them. So that might be a reason to end it. But of course, it does allow TV companies who fund a lot of the World Cup to sell more space. So I'm worried that those two things will persist, high ticket prices and hydration breaks, even after this World Cup.
0: There is a thing about the World Cup, Simon, and maybe it's a little bit like the Olympics, but I can't tell you, and you know this to be true as well, how many people that aren't into sports, who have never watched a soccer game in their lives, that are just drawn to their televisions or on the streets, you know, celebrating a particular team or whatnot. What is it about the World Cup that makes people want to do that?
5: People watch partly because other people are watching. So it's the biggest thing in your country. I mean, I'm sure yesterday's game was something that everybody was talking about, and that at work today, you know, people are going to be talking about at school, on the bus. And so you want to be part of it. And I think it's not that the quality of the soccer is so good. I mean, a game like Canada, South Africa would not be as good as a Champions League knockout game in club soccer, but it just matters more because the nation is at stake. And you see, you know, those 11 guys, and I wish they were wearing Maple Leaf shirts. I don't understand why you don't do that in soccer, but they kind of incarnate, they embody Canada at that moment. They are the country with all its strengths, its flaws, everything you love about it. And so it's very rare to have your country embodied. Of course, Canada has it in ice hockey, but for most countries, soccer is the principal way. And so the whole nation is in it. And in our book, Soccernomics, Stefan Szymanski showed that suicides fall in European countries when a country is participating in a World Cup. And it's because even quite lonely people are drawn into the national community. They feel part of something bigger and they have something to talk about with other people. And so it's a very special moment in the life of a country. It's not really so much about the quality of soccer. It's about the meaning and the drama.
0: Okay, I only have about a minute left with you, and we still have a ways to go. But if you were to place your bets now, or hedge your bets, I know you said you're cheering for the Netherlands, but who do you think we're going to be seeing in the final?
5: And World Cups are made of chance and fluke, so I would say France and Argentina, knowing that's almost certainly going to be wrong.
0: All right, Simon, we will leave it there. Thank you for joining us, and go Canada, go, along with all the other teams people are cheering for. We appreciate your time so much. Take good care.
5: Thank you.
0: Simon Cooper is a journalist who writes about soccer for the Financial Times. His latest book is World Cup Fever, A Soccer Journey in 9 Tournaments. Simon was in Boston. You're listening to The Current Review on CBC Radio 1. I'm Pia Chattopadhyay. When Cree musician Adrian Sutherland was nominated for his first Juno in 2022, of course his family was proud. But they were also disappointed because it meant Adrian had to leave his bird hunting camp early to attend the award ceremony in Toronto. Adrian hadn't shot a single bird yet, and normally he wouldn't come back from a hunt until he had enough to fill the freezer. Adrian didn't win that Juno, but when he returned home to his First Nation in Northern Ontario, members of his community kept dropping off game for his family to make up for the hunt that Adrian had missed. Life in Attawapiskat is undeniably hard, but stories like these help Adrian explain why he chooses to live there, even though he has the means to leave. They paint a portrait of his world that headlines about poverty, despair, and decaying water systems failed to capture. Adrian's memoir is called The Work of Our Hands, A Cree Meditation on the Real World. And I spoke with Adrian earlier this year. Here's our conversation. You write that there is a music to daily life in Attawapiskat. What do you mean by that?
6: Well, I think there's a rhythm to how people live and a philosophy up there. You know, the work that we do with our hands by collecting water, by holding a rifle to harvest food for your family, fixing building. It's all really hands-on. Life up there is really, really very, very physical and also hard at times as well.
0: You're a musician. What does the music sound like of Attawapiskat? Not the music, in which I mean the sound of your music, but when you think of the music of Attawapiskat, what does that sound like?
6: Well, for me, I think there is both hardships and beautiful things coexisting. You know, they don't cancel each other out. So I think they both exist together. But there's also a peace and a quiet. And I really like that part of it because the connection to the land is really what kind of keeps me there. And there is a bit of a noise, I guess, a white noise to that. And it's hard to describe unless you're sitting there listening to the wind, you know, howl through the trees and through the Hudson Plains. It's certainly a very peaceful place at times as well.
0: That's what keeps you there because, as I said in our introduction, you've chosen to stay. You could have left, but you've said, nope, this is my home and this is where I want to stay and raise my family. Why?
6: Well, I think the one reason that comes to mind is having a strong connection to my ancestry. I think this is where I was raised the Cree traditional way, and I was raised to hunt and provide. And that was something that we did almost daily as kids. You know, we were, as soon as we were old enough to snare small game like rabbit, that became our job. It became my sole responsibility to collect water for the house. My grandmother made sure that I did that as soon as I was strong enough. So before school, we would be doing all these different activities, either, you know, collecting water or going out and, you know, collecting small game. And that sort of continued on throughout my whole life growing up there and then raising my family. I tried to continue that tradition with my children as well.
0: So life's still like that up there for your kids?
6: Yeah, absolutely. I mean, for one thing that hasn't really changed is water, like the issue of water. I mean, I spent my entire life collecting either snow in the winter and ice to melt for drinking water, or collecting, you know, water from the main river through a hole that was kept open all winter long. So, I mean, the tools that I use to collect water maybe have changed. Like I use a canister today, which is quite heavy, 80 pounds to carry that thing every day and fill it to bring water to your family. It's very physical.
0: When I think of water in Attawapiskat, I and others, of course, think of the trials of not having clean drinking water and so forth. I want to talk more about this canister because each chapter of this book revolves around a certain tool that you've used, your hands that have helped derive meaning from your experiences. So let's talk more about this water canister. Tell me more about, like, not just the practicalities of it, but the symbolism of the water canister. What's the story you're telling?
6: Well, for me, you know, bringing clean, safe drinking water from a river to your family, to your home, is a deep act of love for me. And, you know, I know straining it with a strainer is not really going to keep, you know, bacteria and the other things out of the drinking water, but it's certainly going to keep debris and other stuff that, you know, comes with that water that you collect from the river out of the drinking water. So I think that was the first thing that comes to mind for me, is that I do it willingly, you know, and I don't complain about it. And it's something that's necessary and has to be done. And so it's something like that I've been doing like my whole life.
0: Mm. You don't complain about it now, but as a kid?
6: Well, yeah, I mean, it does. When grandma sends you across the road with a little, 2-gallon white pail and to fill the washing tub, you know, you got to go make several trips across the road to get the water.
0: And when did it dawn on you, Adrian, that, hey, this is my job as a kid. I do it every day. I don't love it every day, but this is what I do. That other kids in our country don't have to do that.
6: Well, I think when I realized, as I got a little older, I realized that there were differences that I noticed. You know, when I went to the South, I went to high school in the city of Timmins, and I noticed that everybody had plumbed water. They had water, like running water. And even in the community, they had teacherages. The non-Indigenous people that were living there had running water and plumbing and were able to shower and do things like that. But the rest of the community didn't. And I wondered about that, you know, probably when I started to get into my teens. And it felt wrong, you know, when I started to think about it more. And I felt a little bit cheated, you know, in a lot of ways. And I started to feel kind of upset about it, knowing that there were differences in how Indigenous peoples were treated as opposed to non-Indigenous peoples in this country. And I started to, feel really cheated, you know, and I said, like, you know what I mean? This, me collecting water for the last, you know, whatever, 18 years old, for the last 10, 12 years or whatever, has been a huge, colossal waste of time. You mean I could have had, you know, running water all this time? So it just felt, I felt really cheated, you know, that's how I would describe it.
0: Resentful in some ways?
6: Yeah, absolutely. I think you resent the fact that the people that are in charge of ensuring that, you know, Canadians have access to safe drinking water don't respect you enough as an Indigenous person to bring you the same, you know, like access to water.
0: Another tool you write about is the guitar and how it feels good in your hands. I love holding and playing guitar. I think it's a pretty magical thing. Where did your relationship with the guitar begin?
6: Well, my very, very, very earliest relationship with the guitar was through my mother, who played guitar. She played also played the organ. So that was kind of like my first experience with being around the guitar. And I was very young, maybe five, 6 years old. And she played the guitar in the home. So I got to listen to her and watch her play. And that's how I got really, that's how I first got interested in the guitar. And of course, I couldn't play. I was not able to even hold a note. It just sounded terrible, right? This racket I was making. So I tried playing it, obviously couldn't play it. And then, I got into singing, I had some records in a record player, and I sang to those records. I learned the melodies and the words, and I was really into singing a lot at a young age. And then as I got older, I was able to learn the guitar eventually. And it's kind of been my go-to instrument ever since. When I want to do music, when I want to do songwriting, I love picking up the guitar and singing and writing songs.
0: You put the guitar down for the most part for some years. And so you get back to it in a more whole way when you're in rehab. Can you take me to that moment? What it was like again, picking up that guitar, what it meant to you, what it did for you?
6: Well, I think when I was in rehab, that's when sort of I had to pause my life for a little while during that period. And then it was also a reset. And it allowed me to sort of think about things a lot, and especially with my life and my personal life. But it also allowed me to pick up the guitar again and to start singing again, something I hadn't done for a long time. And I really discovered that it was a way to kind of just go to a different place, you know, and be able to take whatever I was feeling and put it somewhere out and get rid of that sort of emotion. So that's kind of how I remember that first picking up the guitar again and singing on it and starting to play again. It really did help me let go of a lot of things, you know, and just kind of check out for a little bit and go to that place, you know, that helped.
0: It played a pivotal role on your path to sobriety.
6: Absolutely. I mean, when you go through something like rehab, it's such a difficult thing to do. There's so many things you have to work through, you know, and you really have to take a hard look at yourself and look at that person in the mirror and go through the things and deal with them. And then once you've kind of done that, you feel very vulnerable, you know, and everything around you doesn't seem the same. The people that you know don't appear to be the same as well. So everything is new. That's how I felt coming out of there. And if it wasn't for music and that guitar, I think it would have made things a lot more difficult for me. I think coming out of there, I was very lucky to have that, to be able to connect back with music.
0: One more tool I want to ask you about, and that's the hammer. What has the hammer come to represent when it comes to your life story?
6: Well, as you may know, I mean, housing is a big issue up in the north. And I think, you know, home for me has come in different shapes and sizes over the years. And so when we first moved back to the community, we didn't have a home to live in. This was in 2009. So we crammed into a one bedroom under our family's roof. So that was very difficult for us because to live like that is tough, right? So I had to do something about it. And up there, everything is 10 times harder to do. Logistics is one big challenge, like to move stuff in, to cover the cost of shipping stuff up there is just unbelievable. Things get lost along the way all the time. So that challenge alone is very daunting, you know, just to deal with that one part alone. Then you have to build, right, on ground that's shifting, you know, throughout the year because of the frost, you know, drives everything up and then it sets again in the spring. So things have to be built a certain way and done properly. Otherwise, if you don't have a good foundation. So you have to learn all these things. And then I had to gather the materials over the period of a decade to have enough to be able to actually build a house. And of course, I had help from my neighbors and friends, and I had help from the local band office, housing department. All those people came together in the end, and we were finally able to build this house. It took, you know, a tremendous amount of energy to do that, and I had to learn about everything from framing, you know, to plumbing, to electrical work. It was quite daunting, you know, when I first started, but we did it.
0: You did it. Tell me about this house. It has provided you and your family a roof over your head, a stable one. It is safe. It's warmer for you and your kids. Tell me more about this house and this home.
6: Well, I think when we back up a little bit before we had the house, we had come into some older, a moldy house that we, you know, quite often people are forced to just move into because there's no other option. So we went into this one house. Eventually, we ended up demolishing the house to build a new one. So but then we had to live in the shed during that period.
0: Wow.
6: And winter came fast, really fast. So we lived in a 16 by 20 shed that was just basically a tarp roof. And
0: how many of you are there?
6: Well, there's 13 of us now altogether. That's including my grandkids, but we don't all live under the same roof. There were five of us living in that shed at the time.
0: Wow.
6: My two sons, my grandson, and my wife. And we had to heat it with a wood stove. And when it got cold, it got really cold. Anyone who's done any kind of winter camping in the dead of winter, in Canada especially, probably knows what I'm talking about. You know, when your feet, it's not insulated. When your feet hit the floor, it's like you're walking on ice. So I had to keep the wood stove burning pretty hot during that time. And it's very hard to rest, you know. You can hear the dogs barking through the tarp. Like everything you hear is bleeding in from the outside. Like you can hear everything going on. So you don't get any rest, you know. And you certainly don't really feel safe in living in, you know, a tent frame. So when we finally moved into the house, it was not done yet, but it had heat. We still had a lot of finishing. We had no counters, no cabinet, no appliances, but we had to move in because it was just too cold for the kids.
0: Just to remind people, this isn't some historical story you're telling us. What year did you live in the shed? What year did you get into your home?
6: Well, we've been in the house now. This is our fifth year, I think. This is our fifth year in the house now. So this was going back 2020. Yeah, we were just like, I mean, a lot of people are still, if you go take a ride in Anawapiskat, you're going to see the landscape riddled with these sheds, makeshift homes with tarps, and people heat them with 45-gallon steel barrel drums that they make stoves out of. This is what you see. And because there's just so much overcrowding, people are spilling into these sheds. It's like there is some kind of sanity that you get even just, you know, from being so overcrowded, that you get a little bit of a break from that, just even in the shed. But again, you have to, that comes with a whole other set of issues, right?
0: And
6: like
0: work.
6: The winter and cold work. Yeah, all sorts of other things. But yeah, so like, it's a normal thing, you know, to see up there, especially in some of these far north communities. But, you know, having the home getting into the house for the first time, even though it wasn't 100% ready, it was certainly an amazing feeling for me, knowing that we had a quiet place, a warm, and we felt safe in that home.
0: We're using the words house and home interchangeably, but you write in your book that home is where the meaning is. Tell me about where that idea, that philosophy comes from.
6: Well, I think home for me, like I mentioned earlier, has come in different shapes and sizes.

0: ultimate version of a home would be a house, you know, a place to call your own and to take a lot of pride in. And again, to feel very comfortable and safe in that home and protected, and to have your children really enjoy that same, you know, something that I never really got to have as a child growing up, and even throughout my whole life. Like I said, we moved around quite a bit, you know, for academic stuff. We were in the South, so we had rented apartments. So we knew what, you know, a nice place looked like and what it meant and what it felt like. But yeah, I hope that answers your question.
1: It does. I keep saying, wow. And the reason is, Adrian, is because I keep reminding myself that you and I have grown up and live in the same country, and yet our experiences are so vastly different. I've never had to think about, oh, where do I get water other than my tap? And I've never had to think about, is it clean or not? I've never had to think about, oh, a roof over my head might not actually be a roof. It might be a tarp. Mm-hmm. When you think of the differences of, again, sort of coming back to what, when you were young and you realized, wait a minute, not everyone has to go fetch water every day. Mm-hmm. What story of Canada do you think that tells?
0: Well, I think that's a fair question. I mean, I don't want to list the failures of the federal government and the failures of the policies that are put on our people. But I think what I would say is that we're certainly not waiting to be rescued up there. I think we are actively surviving. We're being active in our daily lives to do things with our hands, like harvest food for our families, to collect the water that we need through the canisters. But I think I hope Canadians do understand that it has been, you know, very, very hard at times up there. But again, for me, being able to have the agency to go out and survive up there and to create my own warmth in the cold, I think is very, very important to me.
1: What has writing this book and, in your words, as you say, retracing your steps out of dark places revealed to you about yourself? What has Adrian Sutherland learned about himself?
0: Well, one story, I think one thing I would share with you about my grandparents, both on my paternal and maternal side, I think because I have my mixed ethnicity, I think sometimes that creates, you know, some family discomfort. And I think anyone might relate to that, you know, people who marry out of faith or out of culture, I think sometimes, you know, they deal with these kind of things. So it was very hard for me, I think, to go and retrace those steps because for a long time I felt really upset about how I felt rejected, you know, by both my maternal and paternal grandparents. And then as I kind of went back and retraced those steps and revisited some of that, those emotions, I started to see that it wasn't really that bad, you know, at times, even though I felt that way. I learned a lot about myself going back and revisiting a lot of these places in the book that I go to, and it's been very very therapeutic. I feel like I've become a better person, and I've learned so much about myself, and I was able to let go of some things that I probably should have let go of, you know, a long time ago.
1: That's amazing. You've got 5 albums under your belt now?
0: Yes, I do.
1: And you're writing new music.
0: That's right.
1: Yeah, inspired in part by this book, by your memoir. Where's that writing taking you?
0: Well, I'm really excited about this new album. It's inspired by the book, and I've been writing now for a little over a year, and it's something I've been really not only being pushed to go deeper with the music and the lyrics, but I'm also pushing myself to do that. And it's been a little bit uncomfortable. I mean, I've always worked hard on music over the years, but this time around, I feel like I have to really just take the time and push myself even harder than I have in the past to bring the music to, you know, so that's undeniable. So that's what I've been really focused on in the last little while. And I'm really excited to get this album out this year. And there's still a lot of work to be done on the album. There's still, the songs are in shape now, but we have some more work to do on the songs. And then we're looking at going into the studio as soon as we get all the songs in shape.
1: Most Canadians, most people in our country will never set foot anywhere near Attawapiskat. And as I said at the beginning, we hear about the trials and the challenges and the hardships of people up there. Just before I let you go, beyond all of those news headlines and stories of despair, Adrian, what do you want Canadians to understand, people in our country to understand about life in Attawapiskat?
0: Well, again, earlier, I think I touched a little bit on it, is that I think that we find understanding, I think, as Canadians. I know, you know, look beyond the mold you see on the walls. There's a different dimension to how people live up there. And I

0: think we all have to be active participants in our own lives when it comes to reconciliation in Canada. And I think that's what I would, you know, like to leave.
1: It's been a real pleasure meeting you. And thank you for writing this book. Appreciate it.
0: And my pleasure to be here. Thank you.
1: Adrian Sutherland is a Juno-nominated Cree musician from Attawapiskat First Nation in Northern Ontario. His memoir is called The Work of Our Hands, A Cree Meditation on the Real World. And I spoke with Adrian earlier this year. By the way, he is going to be performing on Canada Day. That's this Wednesday in the nation's capital. And you can catch the live broadcast of Canada Day from Ottawa here on CBC Radio. It all begins at 11 a.m. Eastern. It's going to be hosted by my colleagues, Catherine Cullum and Elamine Abdel-Mahmoud. You can check out the full lineup for the day at cbc.ca/Canada Day. You're listening to The Current Review on CBC Radio 1. I'm Pia Chattopadhyay. This summer, we are bringing you the best of CBC podcasts, including The Dose with Dr. Brian Goldman. In today's episode, Dr. Goldman speaks with Jennifer Brown, the Director of Program Innovation at Obesity Canada and a registered dietitian. And they talk about how people on GLP-1 drugs may need to be more intentional about what they eat.
2: Hi, I'm Dr. Brian Goldman. Welcome to The Dose. Roughly 3 million Canadians are on GLP-1 receptor agonist medications, drugs like Ozempic, Wegovy, and Zepbound. Surveys indicate that these medications are changing people's relationships with food, decreasing appetite, reducing cravings, and we're also discovering these medications affect fat and muscle stores and how much micronutrients people are getting. Something that requires some conscious eating habits that need to be changed. So this week we're asking, how should I tailor my diet while taking GLP-1 medications? Hi, Jennifer. Welcome to The Dose.
3: Hi, it's lovely to be here.
2: I think it's worth asking off the top, does Obesity Canada receive funding from pharmaceutical companies?
3: Not directly, but we do have focus partners, and the funds from pharmaceutical goes into usually unrestricted education grants. And then we at Obesity Canada then use that to help develop the programs that we need. But none of our clinical practice guidelines or any evidence-based research, nothing is pharmacy funded.
2: So I'm really looking forward to the conversation. But before we begin, can you give us a hi, my name is, tell us what you do and where you do it.
3: Hi, my name is Jennifer Brown. I am a registered dietitian and a certified bariatric educator. I am the director of program innovation with Obesity Canada, and I have about 18 years of clinical practice working as a clinical dietitian in bariatric nutrition and obesity care.
2: Remind us of the myriad ways that GLP-1 medications cause you to lose weight.
3: I mean, GLP-1 medications, it's not that they cause us to lose weight. Weight loss is a side effect. It's something that happens as a result of signals between our gut and our brain starting to actually work correctly. GLP-1 in general, our body already produces. And we have receptors in our gut as well as in areas of our brain. Now, for folks who are living with certain chronic diseases, especially obesity, diabetes, cardiovascular diseases, there's organs in our body that might not be working as correctly as they are supposed to or as well as they could. And so using a GLP-1 medication actually helps to reset or regulate that connection between the gut and the brain, telling pathways in our brain that we're no longer hungry, we feel a lot more full. And so there are folks out there that have never, ever had that feeling where whatever they eat, they still have this constant feeling of hunger. They just never feel full. And for the first time, these medications are actually starting to allow the pathways in their brain to feel full. That helps appetite and weight regulation. And at the same time, they're also helping with other parts of our brain around the reward of food or like the cravings or liking and wanting of foods.
2: How common is it for people who are on GLP-1 medications to forget to eat?
3: Very common. Unfortunately, that can be a side effect, especially as the dose is a little higher. We want to make sure that people are not increasing their dose too quickly, or that their nausea, or if they have any side effects, that that's being well managed. But yeah, oftentimes in the first few weeks, I usually say about 4 to 6 weeks, and especially when that dose is getting titrated up, it's pretty common for people to not feel as hungry. they have to force themselves to remember to eat. So setting reminders or putting alarms on or making sure that they've got food kind of accessible. And again, that's just at the usually at the beginning. And then after that, the body tends to kind of neutralize or, you know, gets into a routine where it's able to get the nutrients it needs.
2: Early on, we heard a lot about people getting on medications like semaglutide and losing a lot of weight. Then we started to hear the stories of some of the nutritional deficiencies that can come. What are some of the more common micronutrient deficiencies that people taking GLP-1 medications should be most concerned about?
3: Number one, I want to kind of preface it with a lot of folks who are living with diabetes or living with the disease of obesity might already have some of these micronutrient deficiencies. So the ones that are the most common are vitamin D. So especially here in North America, vitamin B12, there's also iron, and some folks we see calcium can be a challenge, but the big ones are iron, vitamin D, and vitamin B12 are the most common. So when people are on GLP-1 medications and they're not getting enough nutrition from their food, then yeah, we see a lot of those levels end up decreasing pretty rapidly. There's been some really interesting studies in the last little bit that has looked at, you know, the trends around folks who are taking GLP-1s and like what happens in terms of those micronutrient deficiencies. It does differ person to person and what types of baseline levels they have.
2: Some people, I've been reading might have deficiencies of potassium and magnesium.
3: Magnesium is actually pretty common for a lot of folks to have low levels to begin with. But yeah, if we don't get enough nutrients, especially, you know, vitamins and minerals, and so potassium and magnesium are key minerals that our body requires, people can get cramping, they can have heart palpitations, they can get pretty serious. Any micronutrient deficiency can lead to some very serious outcomes. Food is incredibly important for your brain, your muscles, your overall health, being able to do your day-to-day function, like play with your kids or work or just, you know, go grocery shopping or, you know, anything you want to do. So these are incredibly important. And that's why we want to be mindful of if people are having a hard time getting enough nutrition while they're on GLP-1s to reach out to their prescriber or their health provider, especially a dietitian that can support them.
2: One of the big reasons why we wanted to talk to you and do this topic now is that we're really hearing a lot about people who are protein deficient, who are taking GLP-1 medications. What can you tell us about that?
3: You know, protein deficiency, the actual clinical term itself is pretty rare in folks who are taking GLP-1 based medications or any of these nutrient stimulating type of hormone medications. It is quite rare to see an actual protein deficiency, but we are seeing a lot of people who are not getting optimal levels. And so how much protein someone needs is, you know, varies from person to person. Right now, the clinical evidence we have is not as clear. We think that the recommendations, minimum recommendations that are often made are like 60 grams a day. And that is way too low for someone who is taking these GLP-1 medications. Especially if you live in a larger body, we find that people do need a higher amount of protein to help with their muscle health. So, you know, clinically, I usually try to get a baseline to find out where people are at. If someone normally gets 60 or 70 grams a day, I work with them to say, okay, look, can we bump this up to like 80 to 90 or even 100 grams a day?
2: When you say a baseline, you don't mean there's no blood test that we're talking about. You're talking about getting a baseline of how much they actually eat.
3: Yeah, yeah. So as a dietitian, you know, that's one of the things we might take a look at is, you know, what are some of the foods that someone might eat? And physician can easily do this as well. Nurse practitioner can do this. And even somebody, you know, living with, you know, or taking the medications themselves can do a quick snapshot of, okay, you know, what are some of the protein foods I'm eating? Am I getting chicken or meats, red meats and fish, beans, lentils, eggs, dairy products? I mean, there's a whole variety of different foods. But we do find that when people don't get enough protein, that can put people at high risk of losing muscle, but I mean more quality muscle. So quality usually means that our strength decreases. So people aren't able to do the things they used to do before. They have less energy. They feel weak. Being able to like pick up their kid is a lot more effort. They tire really easily. These are red flags you want to kind of look for. But anybody, you know, if they're starting to lose a lot of that muscle, We usually will see it in the face region, like kind of up in the temple area.
2: They call it the Ozempic face.
3: Yeah. Yeah. So the Ozempic face is what's been coined out there in the social media. But really, when anybody loses weight, there is going to be some amount of muscle loss. It doesn't matter how we lost that weight. And then there's some fat loss. But when people aren't getting enough of the nutrition or their body is losing too much weight too quickly, it can put a high risk of malnutrition and something called sarcopenic obesity. And that means that we have a low amount of muscle and a high amount of body fat.
2: And what about hair?
3: So hair loss can happen to anybody whenever the body goes through any type of trauma and nutrient intake ends up getting compromised. So whether you're losing weight, whether they've been in a hospital for some reason, or, you know, they're just on some new fad, you know, whatever diet that's out there, sometimes that can cause a big change to the system. With the GLP-1 medications, we do see some hair loss, especially when people are losing significant amount of weight. You got to be mindful of that. That's usually an indication that A, you might not be getting enough overall nutrition, especially protein. There might be some micronutrients that we have to be careful for. So it's not uncommon for some people to need to take, say, a multivitamin if they're on the GLP-1 medications. But again, that's not going to stop someone from losing hair. The hair loss itself, it does come back. It's just in a different growth cycle. And so people just notice that they are losing more, but that's just because the hair itself has become dormant.
2: As a registered dietitian, help us connect the dots from taking a GLP-1 medication to not getting enough protein. How does that happen? What do people stop eating that gets them into the most trouble?
3: Well, the biggest thing is people just aren't eating enough of anything. So GLP-1, our bodies naturally produce it. A lot of times our recommendations are always take time to eat, you know, take 20 minutes to eat your meal. And if you notice, if you eat quickly, so if you eat your meal in 5 minutes versus you eat that same meal in say 20 minutes, you're going to notice yourself being very, very full. We also notice when you eat higher fiber foods, higher protein foods, that makes you feel full. That's because there's certain, you know, peptides or certain nutrients, and there's also the timing that stimulate our natural producing GLP-1 that tells our brain we're full. These medications, when we're taking them through an external source, and it's not just GLP-1, there's many of these other nutrient stimulating hormones, that causes those hunger signals and that fullness signal that goes up almost like 300%, it'll increase. And so your brain has to consciously think, I need to eat. I need to get something to eat, even though you don't feel hungry.
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2: From CBC News, the world this hour, I'm Neil Herland. The wildfire situation near Fort Simpson Northwest Territories is intensifying. The wind shifted toward the village this evening, sparking a new public alert for residents who stayed. Kate Kyle has more.
3: Shelter-in-place order: Fort Simpson. All remaining residents and emergency essential personnel must shelter in place at the recreation center.
4: Just before 7 p.m. local time, the alert rang out. Anyone left in the village of Fort Simpson must shelter in place. The warning means the wildfire now poses an immediate threat to the community. Forrest Tower is a fire information officer in Fort Simpson.
5: There is a likelihood that we do have fire impact into the community, into the overnight period. It's just so dependent on wind speed and wind direction.
4: The village and wildfire officials had been preparing for the wind to turn, blowing toward the community. The rec center is set up to shelter community members.
6: It got dark really fast.
4: Fort Simpson's Mayor Les Wright said about 800 residents have left. The village and wildfire officials are prepared if the situation worsens. Kate Kyle, CBC News, Yellowknife.
2: The Alberta government says it plans to unveil details Thursday about a proposed 1 million barrel per day oil pipeline to the West Coast. The province was given a July 1st deadline to submit a proposal to the Federal Major Projects Office, but the announcement will be pushed back a day due to the Canada Day holiday. Any such project is likely to face major opposition in British Columbia, although the route for the proposed pipeline isn't known. Documents obtained by CBC show at least three proposals would go to BC's North Coast. U.S. President Donald Trump says gasoline retailers must get their prices down immediately and warns there will be big problems ahead if they fail to do so. Trump made the comment on his Truth Social site. The search for six people missing after a charter boat sank off BC's south coast is now a recovery operation. The vessel went down over the weekend, but it's not clear why. As Dan Burritt reports, four people were rescued, but six more are now presumed drowned.
7: This station has received a mayday call from the sailing vessel Malaika.
8: Victoria Coast Guard Radio, recorded by the website Broadcastify, alerting mariners after police say a charter boat sank in the Georgia Strait south of Vancouver International Airport just before noon on Sunday. The RCMP says 10 people were on board. Brian Angus and Dorothy Stauffer were on their sailboat, the Malaika, when they spotted five people floating on their backs in the water. There was no debris or boat in sight. They called in a mayday and were able to rescue three people using a dinghy. They say none were wearing life jackets. They lost sight of the other two.
9: To see this and know that I can only save three.
10: And we had no idea.
9: Was a tough decision.
10: And we had no idea there were so many people out there.
8: Four people were eventually rescued. Mounties say two remain in critical condition. But the other six, four men and two women, are presumed drowned. Dan Burritt, CBC News, Richmond, BC.
2: Ottawa police say they're investigating an alleged murder-suicide after two young boys were found dead in a home and the body of their father in a burnt-out vehicle. Desire Omofoma is a neighbor. He lives near the home where the dead boys were found.
11: It didn't feel real, you know, to be so close to home, and then it happened. And I just looked up online and I looked at the news and I seen exactly what happened. I was just like, just confused and, you know, sadden, you know? You never know what people are going through, you know?
2: Ottawa Mayor Mark Sutcliffe calls it a very difficult day for the community. We now know who Canada will play this Saturday at the World Cup in Houston. Tonight, Morocco beat the Netherlands 3-2 on penalties. That means Canada will face Morocco in the group of 16 knockout round. And that is your World This Hour. I'm Neil Herland.
12: And now the BC forecast. Severe thunderstorm watches are in place for sections of the Kootenays, the Fraser Canyon, and the South Thompson. On the north coast, mainly cloudy Tuesday with a high of 15. Highs up to 17 with showers and a risk of thunderstorms in the Peace. In the central interior, cloudy with a high of 20. Highs around 19 with showers Tuesday in the Kootenays. In the southern interior, a chance of showers with a high of 24. And a chance of showers in the Fraser Valley, cloudy in Greater Victoria, a bit of sunshine in Metro Vancouver.
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18: 5,
17: 4, taking you all the way from 20 to the top. Number one.
12: This was the number one song from last week. Yes, that is the always colorful Ottawa pop star Talk with a bit of his latest number one hit called Time Machine. So can you predict the future? Will that song be able to stick to our number one spot for 2 weeks straight? You won't need a time machine to find out. All you need to do is stick with me until the end of the show to find out. Welcome to our first chart of the summer of 2026. Happy summer! Over the course of the next hour, you are going to hear three debut songs entering your countdown, including new ones from Vince Staples and True Mountain Laurel. And you will also hear which song is the highest jumper on the chart and which song received the most online votes this past week from our listeners, as well as charting songs from Whitehorse, Baby No Money, Adria Kane, and more. And here is how your top 20 works. We keep track of Canadian streaming numbers and radio spins every week, and we count up all of your votes that come in to cbcmusic.ca/top20vote. That helps us figure out the order of the songs that you're about to hear. And all of this music can also be heard on Mornings Drive and on After Dark on CBC Music. So let's get this week's summer countdown started with a new single from Kitchener-Waterloo jazz soul singer Glenn Lewis. This sultry, brassy number is called

driving song from Los Angeles, multi-talented singer, songwriter, producer, rapper, and actor Vince Staples. That summer jam is called Cotton. Pretty multi-layered in meaning, but it also serves as an ode to the pure power of music, and it enters your countdown at number 19. And the pure power of music is what this show is all about. If you want to help out either of those songs by Vince Staples or Glenn Lewis climb up the chart, you can do so by voting for them now at cbcmusic.ca/top20vote. That's where you can check out all the songs that are hoping to break into the chart this summer as well. Tennille Towns and Role Model both have songs ready to go. There's also a big one from Ariana Grande waiting in the wings. Check them out at cbcmusic.ca/top20vote. I'm Grant Lawrence in Vancouver, and that is where our third and final debut this week comes from. It's a new song from Vancouver's True Mountain Laurel, a super duo of sorts bringing together the talents of Hailey Blay and Sam Lynch. The new single is called Angel So Bad. And hey, it received the most listener votes this past week. That's so good. I agree with you. This one is my favorite of the week. It enters your countdown.

0: so nice. Hailing from the Gaspé Peninsula, sticking out into the Gulf of St. Lawrence. That was Luan La Robina, bridging the traditional with the modern folk on that gorgeous new single called Vos Demi Mi Vida. And this week it strums up three spots to land at number 17. All right, so as usual, I am stuck with this issue that there are 20 songs on the chart, but not enough time on this show to play you all of them in full. I would love to, but if I tried, there would be a gulf between this Lawrence and my employment. So here is your rapid river of songs coming to you at number 16 to 14.
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0: Hotter than the sun from Begonia out of Winnipeg shines up two spots to burn bright.

0: Celebrate at number 15 with Party. And Charlie XCX out of the UK blasts up three spots to number 14 with SS26.
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0: I'm Grant Lawrence. Still to come, number one. So the big question this week is, will Time Machine, the new hit by Talk, be able to burn like a DeLorean in our number one position on this chart for 2 weeks straight? That would be a great way for Talk to start off the summer. Or will it be that awesome track from Gorillaz taking over at number one, Orange County? Or how about Vancouver star Baby No Money with Around and Around? That one has potential summer song all over it. You will need to stick around with me until the end of the hour to find out who takes the top spot this week. But right now, up next, it's the latest from soul singer Adria Kane. I love the bass line on this one. It's called Driving Miss Daisy. Shout out to Morgan Freeman and Jessica Tandy. It motors up three spots this week to Park It at number 13 on your CBC Music Top 20.

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one of my all-time favorite Canadian bands there. They are just so damn cool. That is the latest from Luc Doucette and Melissa McClellan, otherwise known as White Horse. That was their new single called Pure Poetry. Perfect name. And this week, it's up two spots to take number 12. I'm Grant Lawrence. 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And hey, speaking of CBC Radio 1, we have a very special Canada Day edition of the CBC Music Top 20 coming up at 5 p.m., 5:30 p.m. in Newfoundland on July 1st. We are presenting a special edition of our show, a Junos show, from the Beaches, becoming the first all-female band to win Group of the Year, to Katie Lang accepting her first Juno Award way back, wearing a white wedding gown, to Stompin' Tom Connors returning a box full of his Junos. On Canada Day, we will count down the most memorable moments in Juno Awards history. It's a special all-star holiday edition of the CBC Music Top 20, July 1st on CBC Radio 1, 5 p.m., 5:30 p.m. in Newfoundland. Now up next, here's a hot new collab from the UK. This is Stormzy and Odile with 24 Hours, up four spots this week to take number 11 right here on your CBC Music Top 20.

0: All right, that is Jimmy with her hard rockin' tune, Leather Jacket. This week, that song slams up three spots to bust into your top 10 at number 10. And hey, Jimmy is playing all over the place this summer. Rocking July 15th at the FIFA Fan Festival in Vancouver, July 17th at Ottawa Blues Fest, July 18th at Hillside in Guelph, and then on August 9th at the Nanaimo Blues Fest. On the dates go, check out Jimmy Sound on Instagram for all of them. That's the rock and roll spelling of Jimmy, J-I-M-I. I'm Grant Lawrence. We are very quickly running out of time on this show. I can feel the face of both the clock and my wonderful producer, Marianne, staring me down. So here's your quick spin through the songs coming in this week at number 9 to 6.
1: Counting down. You could tell my lips
0: that you don't want to kiss and don't want to hear. Oakville, Ontario's Angelique puckers up two spots to number 9 with

0: Josiah and the Bonnevilles drives up three spots to take number 7. And up one spot to ring in at number 6, it's Chuck the Money from Nashville star Steven Sanchez.
1: This is the CBC Music Top 20. Counting down the 20 hottest tracks of the week.
0: And hey, if any of those songs are particular favorites and you want to hear them climb even further,

floating around up there with them, stepping away from the countdown for a bit. I'll give you more details on when and who will be guest hosting this show in just a minute. But first, let's get you into the top five this week, starting with Shub. So the good news is you can catch Shub live July 2nd in Vancouver at the FIFA Fan Festival out in East Van. He's performing at the brand new P&E Amphitheater. Now for the not so great news. This collab with Sebastian Gaskin, which has been surging up the chart, actually slips one spot this week.

Ooh, it's a shorty but a goodie. That single, just over 2 minutes long. It's up two spots to take number four. That is the latest earworm from New York-based Momo Boyd and Infinity Song. It's called Oops. I'm Grant Lawrence. You are listening to the CBC Music Top 20, and I hope that's no mistake. This will be my last show before my summer break. I'm happy to let you know that guest host Jeremy Ratt will be keeping the countdown going through July and into August. Thank you, Jeremy. Now, up next, let's get into our hotly contested, very tight top three with Vancouver hitmaker Baby No Money. Round and Round is the song. It's a top contender for Song of the Summer of 2026. And Baby No Money has once again achieved highest jumper on the chart, spinning up a huge five spots. Now he's in number three on your

That is Round and Round by Baby No Money. This week, it's number 3. I'm Grant Lawrence. Now up next, this song, this next one, has been on the chart for almost 7 weeks, and I'm still not sick of it. In fact, I think it's one of the best songs of the year. From the UK, this is Gorillaz and a bunch of their pals with the song Orange County. This one has it all, including incredibly vulnerable vocals from Damon Albarn and guest singer Kara Jackson. Up one spot, this is Gorillaz at number 2. You know the heart.

0: All right, we counted Canadian streaming numbers and radio spins along with all of your votes. And now taking the top spot this week, it is Talk again. Talk had a huge hit a few years ago with the incredibly catchy breakout single Runaway to Mars. And now it looks like Talk has done it again. Time Machine by the colorful, wonderfully flamboyant Ottawa singer Talk has your number one song for the second week in a row right here on your CBC Music Top 20.
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0: Queen. Your number one song again on the CBC Music Top 20. And that was your CBC Music Top 20 for the week of June 25th, 2026. Have a great summer. Get ready for guest host Jeremy Ratt next week, and I'll check in with you again in August. 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This week's show is produced by Marianne Carosi. I'm Grant Lawrence. 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
5: Canada is headed to the round of 16 at the FIFA World Cup, thanks to a late goal yesterday from Stefan Eustachio. His brother, a professional coach, tells us about that moment and the journey they took together to get there.
6: From CBC News, the world this hour, I'm Neil Herland. Search and rescue operations continue in Venezuela, where families are still waiting for news of loved ones trapped beneath collapsed buildings. Hundreds of aftershocks are making the already dangerous work even more difficult. Cody Weddle reports.
7: Jackhammers ring out on Venezuela's coast as search and rescue teams attempt to reach people trapped under collapsed buildings. More than 30 people have been rescued in miraculous scenes since the twin earthquake struck last week. Thousands of others hold out hope that their loved ones may be found next. Carla Gomez says her sister managed to send a message saying she was alive but injured on Sunday. The family hasn't heard from her since. Crews temporarily halted their efforts on Monday morning after a 5.1 aftershock shook the ground once again. Over 600 aftershocks have been felt since the initial two quakes last Wednesday. Families of the missing remain on edge as each hour passes. Officials estimate the death toll could rise to 10,000 by the time relief efforts are complete. Cody Weddle for CBC News, Bogota.
6: Residents of Fort Simpson in the Northwest Territories got an emergency alert last night.
8: Shelter in place order. Fort Simpson, all remaining residents and emergency essential personnel must shelter in place at the recreation center.
6: A wildfire near the village is intensifying. An evacuation order was given Sunday, but some residents stayed behind, and now they're being asked to shelter in place. Forrest Tower is a fire information officer.
9: We might, you know, get lucky and it could get really close in some areas and have minimal impact. You know, worst case scenario, we have fire enter the entire community. So really hard still at this point to say what is going to happen.
6: About 800 people have already left Fort Simpson from a population of 1,100. Prime Minister Mark Carney is meeting with Inuit leadership in northern Quebec today. He's visiting Kujawaq. As Olivia Stefanovich reports, the discussion is set to focus on how Inuit priorities line up in Carney's Build Canada agenda.
10: I wanted a prime minister to come and visit us in our part of the world.
11: And later today, that will become a reality with Prime Minister Mark Carney's trip to Kujawaq. Peter Adamy is the president of the Makovic Corporation, the legal and political representative for Quebec's Inuit.
10: It's very important to show our realities to the prime minister and to the ministers.
11: Carney is the first prime minister to visit Kujawaq in almost 20 years. The last was Stephen Harper in 2008.
12: And so I'm really looking forward to that, and I'm excited for it.
11: Natan Obed is the president of the Inuit Tepari Kanatami. He's co-chairing the Inuit Crown Partnership Committee meeting with Carney. from major infrastructure projects to ensuring Inuit benefit from the tens of billions of dollars slated to be spent on defense in the Arctic, Obed says there's a lot to discuss.
12: I think that our relationship is the most important thing.
11: Olivia Stefanovic, CBC News, Montreal.
6: The U.S. House of Representatives has passed legislation that would require online platforms to provide some safeguards for children.
13: On this vote, the yeas are 267, the nays are 117, two-thirds being in the affirmative. The rules are suspended, the bill is passed, and without objection, the motion to consider is laid on the table.
6: The bill got support from both Democrats and Republicans. The legislation would require companies to offer a way for kids to limit addictive features and new policies to protect children from sexual exploitation. But the Kids Internet and Digital Safety Act could face opposition in the U.S. Senate. Moroccan soccer fans are cheering. Morocco beat the Netherlands last night in penalties at the World Cup. To advance to the round of 16 teams, Morocco will now play Canada this Saturday. And that is your World This Hour. I'm Neil Herland.
14: And now the BC forecast. Severe thunderstorm watches are in place for sections of the Kootenays, the Fraser Canyon, and the South Thompson. On the north coast, mainly cloudy Tuesday with a high of 15. Highs up to 17 with showers and a risk of thunderstorms in the Peace. In the central interior, cloudy with a high of 20. Highs around 19 with showers Tuesday in the Kootenays. In the southern interior, a chance of showers with a high of 24. And a chance of showers in the Fraser Valley, cloudy in Greater Victoria, a bit of sunshine in Metro Vancouver.
15: Hello, I'm Neil Kirksall.
5: Good evening, I'm Chris Howden. This is As It Happens, the Midnight Edition. Tonight.
15: Life preservers, six people are presumed dead after a charter boat sank in British Columbia, but things would have been even worse if a couple sailing by hadn't done what they could to save everyone they could.
5: Points of departure. A resident of Fort Simpson in the Northwest Territories tells us evacuating due to wildfire is never easy, but her community is one of many that's getting a lot of practice.
15: A seismic shock just hours before two earthquakes hit Venezuela. Beatriz Ochoa arrived in Caracas for a vacation. Now the aid worker is trying to help in any way she can.
5: Unbelievable. Mauro Eustachio tells us what it was like to watch his little brother Stefan make Canadian soccer history with a jaw-dropping stoppage time goal against South Africa.
15: A bit of a dinosaur spot. The first dinosaur bone ever found in Antarctica is unearthed not from the ground, but from a drawer in a British museum.
5: And name undropping. The latest on an Alaskan man named Dan Sullivan who's trying to run against Senator Dan Sullivan and whose name was on the ballot, then off the ballot, and is now back on the ballot. As it happens, the Monday edition, radio that thinks having two Dan Sullivans is kind of redundant.

0: They searched the Strait of Georgia for hours yesterday for six people who were missing after a charter boat sank, and last night they suspended the search. Investigators said 10 people were on a fishing charter boat that left Steveston in Richmond, B.C., when it began taking on water near Roberts Bank, southwest of Vancouver Airport, just before noon on Sunday. Four people were rescued. The cause of the sinking is under investigation. Brian Angus and Dorothy Stauffer were on their sailboat yesterday. They were among the first to respond after spotting and rescuing three people floating in the water. We reached the couple in Lyle Harbor earlier today.
1: Brian, I'll start with you. When did you realize something was wrong?
2: When I saw a person in the water. As we were sailing, we were under motor and also sail. And I looked over to the side of the boat and I could see a person in the water approximately 5 feet away. And then I saw two more, and Dorothy was in the cockpit, and I yelled to her, and she spotted two more on the other side for a total of five. So the first thing we had to do was bring the sail in so we could turn around. So we did that. We turned around and went back to look for the people.
1: And do they have are there life preservers, life jackets, anything?
2: No, they were in very bad shape. They were appeared to be hypothermic. They were non-verbal. Mm-hmm. We couldn't converse with them. They watched us go by and they said, help. And that was all they could say. Mm-hmm. And you could see that they were almost comatose.
1: Brian, you were a pilot. Dorothy, you still work for Air Canada. So you have the kind of training that could help in a situation like this one. What did you do when Brian called out to you?
3: When Brian said, I see a person in the water, I was initially in disbelief. Once we lowered the sail, dumped the sail and circled back, I went on deck and started to yell at them. That's when I could tell that they were showing signs of hypothermic symptoms. Yeah. All the female, she was yelling, help, help, quite strongly, but you could tell she was struggling. And the other two were floating on their backs. Some less strong helps coming from them, but mm-hmm. I said, stay afloat. And we circled around and I basically started shouting commands at them, which is part of my training, mm-hmm. to swim to the dinghy that we were towing, grab the line that's attached to the dinghy because we were towing it. And the girl first understood and went and clung onto the dinghy at the stern. Mm-hmm. And then we continued to circle around and I would just yell commands to the other two fellows. Although the third one, he was having a hard time comprehending. But we did manage to get all three of them to finally cling onto the dinghy.
1: What kind of age range are you talking about when you talk about these folks?
2: Early 30s, maybe.
1: There were two others, as you said, so you had to think quickly.
3: I lost sight of them.
1: Yeah.
3: I lost sight of them. Once we had the three, we were circling around waiting for Coast Guard to come in the hovercraft. It took them 20 to 25 minutes, which seemed like an eternity. Mm-hmm. But while we were waiting, I continued to scan the water. But with the rolling seas, it was pretty impossible to see anything. And we don't know where they were in relation to where we were when mm-hmm. we picked up the first three.
1: And Brian, do you know how long they had been in the water?
2: No idea. No. But I'll have to say also, I had to make the decision that we could only save the three people in front of us mm-hmm. that were there. And my whole focus had to be on them. We could not, because we had so much difficulty getting them even 20 minutes to get on the boat. So the decision had to be made.
1: How are you doing, Brian?
2: I will be getting some counseling.
1: Yeah, I'm glad.
3: Oh. He's been very emotional.
1: Understandably, yeah.
2: I have 37 years of flying as a captain with Air Canada. And so I've got lots of training, but my training is technical mm-hmm. and dealing with situations that I can control in the airplane. And this is a situation that is in Dorothy's, shall we say, wheelhouse 100%.
1: Mm-hmm. How are you doing, Dorothy? Even if it's in your wheelhouse, this still would rattle anybody.
3: It totally has rattled me. I can tell you I'm still processing it over and over again, trying to comprehend why they were in the water without life jackets. Because that's the thing. We always go on the water. We wear our life jackets. So the safety aspect was blowing my mind there. And that's my job as a flight attendant. It's the safety and the security of passengers. So we have an acronym in training, the three A's. It's assess, adapt, and act. And that's exactly what I had to do right there and then, is assess the situation, adapt while we circled around, and I had to act by yelling commands at them to get them to cling to the dinghy. It'll take me a little longer. My stress level is still quite, the adrenaline's still up there, but I imagine in about a week or so, this will all come to a head.
1: Interesting. Yeah, understandably. I hope you both get the kind of support. I mean, you have each other, which is great. But if you have that external support as well as you do try to process it.
3: Lots of friends.
1: That's
3: lots
1: wonderful.
3: Of friends and, reaching out.
2: And also, you should know that the Royal Canadian Mounted Police plus Canadian Coast Guard have already reached out offering professional assistance.
3: Yeah,
1: that is good to hear. That's very good to hear.
3: Yeah.
1: Do you have any sense of the condition that the people you helped save are in now?
2: No.
3: Just what's being said on media.
1: Where were you two headed that day before all of this?
2: Where we are right now, yeah. Anchored in Lyle Harbor in Saturna. We spend our summers on the boat, yeah. And even when I was flying, we would commute back and forth by a float plane. If you're lucky to live in Vancouver, you can know that you can go anywhere by float plane. Dorothy's still working, so we're out for the whole summer, and we're coming back in early September. So
3: and yesterday was our start.
2: Here.
1: Yesterday was the start.
3: Yep.
1: What do you, I mean, you're experienced sailors, it sounds like, given that you're out there every summer. What do you hope all of this, the message this sends to people who are going out on the water?
3: Wear your life jacket.
2: This is, we see it on the news all the time. The professionals saying, wear a life jacket, and we still can't believe that there's people out there that take people on a boat or go out in a boat and don't insist they all have a life jacket. It's also the law, and I find it very upsetting that it's a miracle we saw them. We actually left a day late. We left earlier in the morning. We came out of Vancouver, out of Coal Harbor, mm-hmm. and we adjusted our course because the seas were so rough to change how we were going to get through the Gulf Islands. So it's an absolute miracle we were there. We shouldn't have been there.
1: Brian, Dorothy, I'm glad you're okay, and I'm glad you were there. I hope there's some solace for you out where you're docked today.
2: We're not kidding. Wear a life jacket. It sounds so simple, but this happens every year. And this is the worst I've seen it. I just want people to wear their life jackets.
1: Thank you both very much. Please take care.
2: Thank you very much. I really appreciate the opportunity.
0: Brian Angus and Dorothy Stauffer helped pull three people from the water after a charter boat sank in BC Strait of Georgia. We reached them in Lyle Harbor.

0: Today, people in Venezuela experienced a rude awakening in the form of a powerful aftershock. The U.S. Geological Survey puts that aftershock at a magnitude of 4.6. That's not nearly as strong as the two earthquakes that toppled buildings there last week, but it shook people who are still hoping their missing loved ones are alive. Local authorities now say at least 1,450 people are dead. Thousands more have been reported missing. A number of countries are pledging to support the rescue and aid efforts, including Canada, which has pledged $5 million. Beatrice Ochoa is an aid worker with the Norwegian Refugee Council based in Colombia. She arrived in Venezuela just hours before the quakes. We reached her in Caracas.
1: Beatrice, the aftershock this morning, how are you and your colleagues doing?
2: We are all doing fine, but it is very scary to keep experiencing the aftershocks. We are feeling that we are being recovered, and then like this brings back anxiety, fears, and a sense of fear. Like we are trying to feel calm, and then an aftershock happens, and we're afraid again. It's hard.
1: You had, as our listeners heard, you had just arrived in Venezuela before the first earthquakes hit, the first two. Is this how you imagined or expected at all your visit would be?
2: No, not at all. I work for the Norwegian Refugee Council, and I was posted in Venezuela a couple of years ago, but I was coming here as a holiday. I wanted to visit friends and go to the beach, and things after I had landed, I was resting, and then the earthquakes happened. Mm. I did not imagine any of this at all. But of course, it's not about me. I am safe, but many people are not.
1: As you make your way through Caracas, what are you seeing that people need the most right now?
2: There's many needs. I think one of the most important ones is for people to have a safe place to sleep. We were visiting yesterday some temporary community shelters in parks and in schools. And thankfully, people have left their homes that were at risk of falling or that have been destroyed. So they are safe in that way, thankfully. But it is not for people to sleep in a little mattress in a hall of a school or outside in a park for many, many days. So this is important, and this will need to transition to something more sustainable and less temporary. The same with water. People have drinking water. The neighbors, the community, the local community has been extremely generous. Everybody has water to drink, safe water to drink in some of these shelters, but there's limited water for hygiene, for toilets. It's very hard for people to take a shower. I heard a man yesterday saying, I'm cleaning myself as I can, but I can't take a shower. So it's this kind of needs that, okay, it's good that there's some relief in the first hours and days, but this can't keep up for the weeks to come or the weeks to come.
1: Our guests last week talked about the fact that the infrastructure there, although it's very much on a fault line and, there was always a worry about bigger earthquakes coming, that it was not prepared in terms of infrastructure. From an aid perspective, what kind of preparation was there?
2: I think it's very difficult to prepare for earthquakes. And I understand it's not a place where there's a lot of earthquakes constantly, as it is in Japan or the Philippines, where there's a lot of infrastructure, even like a culture of how to react against an earthquake. I think here we were all afraid, we were all very shocked. But of course, the country already before the earthquakes was suffering a humanitarian crisis, and this is not a good place to start. Because already 7 million people were in need of assistance, of humanitarian assistance. And with the earthquakes, we can only imagine that this situation has worsened. So this is important to keep in mind, as we are also asking for international support from donors to help us scale up the response.
1: How do you, under these circumstances, scale up? I ask because, I spoke with an activist in the capital last week who survived the earthquake with his family, was also trying to help people who lost their homes. And he said, quote, the government doesn't have any tools to help and doesn't have the political will to do it, unquote. You know, he's in opposition to the government. Obviously, he's a democracy activist who is saying that. But do you feel that you have enough support from the government to do the kind of work you need to do right now?
2: I think at the very beginning of a crisis, all could seem a little bit chaotic. And this is the case in many of the emergency crises that I have worked all over the world. I think what is important now is to have unity and that we all collaborate. I think we all should be doing our part, from the local community, the neighbors, to civil society organizations, from search and rescue teams, to UN agencies, the government, of course, the local authorities, and international donors. So this needs to be a joint effort if we want to make it a good one, and to first save the lives of people that are still under the rubble. We're running against time, but also to have a response that is sustained over time. There's a lot of support now, but I am afraid that this could ease within the weeks to come. So this is an effort. I think it is a marathon, and it should be for the long run.
1: We know the Trump administration's cuts to USAID last year hit Venezuela hard. The U.S. is now pledging $300 million in funding. Other contributions, Canada's contribution or offer of help, along with that $300 million from the U.S., will that be enough?
2: All contributions are, of course, very welcome, and it is too soon to have a full picture of everything that is needed. We're focusing a lot of the efforts in Caracas because it's the capital. We're focusing a lot of the efforts in La Guaira because that's the area that was hit the worst. But there are other places across the country that were hit, that were damaged, and that people need support. So we need a bit of time to have the full picture and to have, I imagine there will be something similar like an appeal, as we have every year. Mm-hmm. And you were right to say that the U.S. funding cuts were affecting Venezuela, but it was not only U.S. funds. There were also many other donors that were cutting funds in the previous year, particularly the last year.
1: This trip was supposed to be a vacation for you, as you said, but you'd been posted in Venezuela before for your work. How have you seen the country change since that posting to today?
2: I knew that people from Venezuela are very generous and very caring. But what I'm seeing now on the ground is just unbelievable. People with very little are donating bottles of waters, are preparing sandwiches, are preparing hot meals, arepas, and bringing them to people most in need. This is something that I can tell you that I will like remember, and it's very like heartwarming to see how people is supporting each other.
1: Beatriz, I appreciate this. Please take care.
2: Thank you so much for having me.
0: Beatriz Ochoa is the Norwegian Refugee Council's regional head of advocacy for Latin America. We reached her in Caracas.

0: It's got to be the biggest goal Stefan Eustachio has scored in his life, certainly as far as millions of Canadians are concerned. In case you missed it somehow, yesterday the midfielder scored against South Africa in the second minute of stoppage time to send Canada to the round of 16 for the first time in FIFA Men's World Cup history. Here's how most of Canada reacted to that. Mauro Eustachio is a former professional soccer player, the head coach of Inter Toronto FC, and Stefan Eustachio's older brother. We reached him in Toronto.
1: Mauro, at this point, how many times do you think you've watched your brother's goal back?
2: I've watched it a couple times, to be honest. yesterday was a handful. Today it's been a handful. So.
1: And does it get old at all?
2: It doesn't. You know, funny enough, every time I watch it or someone sends it to me, there's always something new that I find on the goal. I look at someone else enjoying it. I mean, it's a moment that brought so much joy to so many people that you won't get tired of it anytime soon.
1: Yeah, the people I was watching with in Toronto were certainly enjoying it in the moment and in the replays. You were watching in Toronto as well. How long after, you know, they leave the pitch, they're back in the locker room, do you then speak to your brother?
2: It depends on the game. Yeah. I think, you know, he'll always have a message from me or I get it from him if he wants to talk a little bit earlier. But yesterday, I got the phone call. He was still in the locker room. Obviously, emotions were extremely high. Very happy for him.
1: What did you guys say, if you don't mind sharing as much
2: not much, to be honest. I think he looked at me and he's like, "Mauro, I'm dead." He's just physically exhausted. Obviously, the game takes so much away from him, and you know, at that level, you got to be, you know, concentrated for 90 minutes. You got to be running for 90 minutes, so it's exhausting. But I think at that point, he didn't realize, you know, what that goal. How special that goal was for a lot of people. And he was just extremely happy that the team went through. He, to be honest, he wasn't thinking about himself, wasn't thinking about the goal. He was just like, "Mauro, what a game, what a sensation that, you know, obviously we passed the phase," and he's like, he was so happy.
1: Yeah, he wants to win, like everyone
2: exactly.
1: else on the team.
2: Right?
1: So you're watching from a few different lenses, brother, obviously, first and foremost, player, but also a coach. How do all of those things swirl in your head when you're watching? Or do you turn that all off and you're just watching as a fan?
2: No, I can't. I can't watch it just as a fan anymore. I think obviously there's emotional attachment. Obviously because my brother is there, but obviously, you know, I represented the country at a younger age. Yeah. And I know how much this program has grown, and to see, you know, something that, you know, I've been involved with as well, and it's doing well. It means a lot. So there's always that attachment of wanting people to do well, wanting the program to do well, feeling that little bit of pressure and let's call it anxiety. with my brother in particular, I watch it as a brother and as a coach, a fan. Not so much.
1: And everything you've done together. I was watching an interview from several months ago that you and your brother gave together to One Soccer. Mm-hmm. And it's so clear that it's the closeness. It's very real. It doesn't seem mm-hmm. like an act. How did you come to be that close and that much of a team?
2: I think obviously life has thrown us some curveballs that we naturally, obviously now we know that we have our families, obviously, but you know, we're the only two from our band of four, as we used to say, and I think that brought us a lot closer. But I think it really comes from the past. I think we've always had a very good relationship, and obviously bouncing around as a family from between Canada and Portugal. At a young age, you don't really have friends everywhere you go, and I think, you know, we played together, we grew together, we went on adventures together, and I think that bond just grew with time, and obviously then we had some episodes that just brought us closer.
1: Our listeners may not know that you lost your parents in the last couple of years and in quite back to back. So you have that closeness. you have a story. I mean, most of us are not going to hit the levels that, yeah. that you both have in soccer and football. But I think there are so many layers as people get to know you of that experience going back and forth between Portugal and Canada. Might be different countries for different people, but there's so many things for people to feel points of connection to you, the grieving process as well, certainly. But making that decision to play for Team Canada, how did he decide that? Or did you decide together? How do you make that choice?
2: No, I think it's something that he always knew that he wanted. Obviously, he was born here. He had the opportunity to play for the U21s for Portugal, and then he had good tournaments for them. But the reality is, when the opportunity came upon, when he got the call from Coach Herdman to be a part of the national team, I think he made that decision quite quickly, and he had the desire to do something special with the program. So, yeah, he saw the opportunity. He knew exactly what he wanted. He knew exactly who he wanted to represent, and that's what he's doing. I think yesterday, I believe it was his 60th international game, and I think we can say in all 60, he's fought for his colors.
1: When do you think you'll see Stefan next in person?
2: I don't know. I wanted to go to Houston, but we have a game with Inter Toronto on Saturday in Vancouver, so I won't be able to make it. But I already saw that they play in Boston next if they go through, so maybe in Boston I'll see him.
1: Okay, more sacrifices, more hard decisions.
2: Exactly.
1: Well, I'm really glad we could speak, Mauro. Thank you for this.
2: Thank you for the time. Appreciate the call.
0: Mauro Eustáquio is Stefan Eustáquio's older brother. We reached him in Toronto.

0: Now to Alaska for the latest from our Dan Sullivan Bureau. First, a recap in the form of a Dan Sullivan montage.
1: It's a battle between two Dan Sullivans in Alaska's Senate race.
2: Alaska's Republican Senator Dan Sullivan is facing a new contender in the Senate race. Dan Sullivan.
3: Incumbent Republican Senator Dan S. Sullivan is up for re-election. And there's an 11th hour ad, also running as a Republican. His name is Dan J. Sullivan.
1: The Dan Sullivan on your left is a two-term Republican incumbent and ally of President Trump. The Dan Sullivan on your right is a retired teacher who filed his candidacy just 3 days before the deadline.
2: Well, an Alaska election official has ruled that a U.S. Senate candidate, Dan Sullivan, cannot appear on the state's primary ballot in August. And this is all because the incumbent candidate for that seat is also named Dan Sullivan and is associated with the same party.
0: So, a retired teacher named Dan J. Sullivan filed the paperwork to run against incumbent Republican Senator Dan S. Sullivan in an upcoming primary in Alaska. Senator Dan Sullivan said that was a dirty trick by Democrats to confuse people into voting for the wrong Dan Sullivan. The wrong Dan Sullivan, the retired teacher, insisted that he was actually the right Dan Sullivan, and he was running to replace the wrong Dan Sullivan, the two-term senator. But 2 weeks ago, as we told you at the time, a judge ruled that the upstart Dan Sullivan was not running in good faith. Therefore, he was off the ballot. Seemed like we'd reached the denouement. But on Friday, another decision put the Dans back in overabundance. Judge Thomas A. Matthews ruled that the law doesn't care whether a candidate is operating in good faith or not, and since retired teacher Dan Sullivan had done everything required to run in the primary, he is in fact allowed to run in the primary. So as of now, at least, both men will appear on the ballot as Sullivan Dan J. and Sullivan Dan S., respectively, which must be frustrating for the incumbent. He wanted to be the only Dan Sullivan, and he came dantalizingly close.

0: People in the Northwest Territories are all too familiar with wildfires. As I speak, dozens of fires are threatening communities across the region. And over the weekend, the village of Fort Simpson was among those ordered to evacuate. Except in a place like Fort Simpson, which is located some 600 kilometers from Yellowknife and accessible only by ferry or plane, that's easier said than done. But this is not the first time people who live there have had to leave. Cheryl Klee is a Decho resident of Fort Simpson, or Klee Klee Kwan, and a member of the village council there. And that's where we reached her earlier today.
1: Cheryl, where are you going to be heading?
2: Well, initially, I was just prepping to camp and go to Samba Day. But I've been in contact with a family member, and they do have a place in Edmonton. So I think that's where we will go, because my older son is there, and we just want to be all together. So that's the plan has changed, and that we're going to go and be together. I just registered. I peeked into an emergency meeting of the essential crew left behind. So, yeah, there are a little bit of concerns that there are some people may have misunderstood the information or something rather. So we do have some people that we need to get out of the community, but I'm just seeing a town that is just completely silent.
1: In terms of the fire's proximity to Fort Simpson, what can you see and smell from where you are?
2: Oh, it's very smoky here. You can smell it. We're starting to see some ash falling. So, other than looking towards the direction of the fire, it's all smoke. It's gray skies. Can't see anything. Blue haze amongst the trees. So it's quite smoky. I'm feeling it in my lungs. And not because we're in immediate fire danger, but more about the health and, you know, and stuff. So, heading out today.
1: When you do get on the road, what kind of lineup or departure time are you seeing? What's it going to be like?
2: Well, you know, I'm one of the last people who are leaving. So the mass exodus was last night, and planes were in and out of the community all day to get people out of the community. So I just cooled my heels for a bit to get ready to do the camping thing. But now plans have changed, and we're just all going to go and be in the city.
1: And what kind of drive will that be?
2: Well, now it'll be a 15-hour drive. I'm sorry, I had to leave. I'm in my car right now. Okay. My boy's driving, so we got to get going.
1: Okay, we'll just if you have a minute, or while you're on the road, we can keep talking. I don't want to make unsafe for you by any means, but
2: okay.
1: You're okay?
2: No.
1: Okay.
2: We're good to go.
1: So you're actually on the road right now?
2: Well, I'm just going to my house to continue packing up, loading up my vehicle, and then we're going to head out.
1: What are you taking with you? Within an hour. What are you taking with you?
2: Well, I've been packing all, like, last night and this morning, thinking that I'm going to be camping, so making sure I had everything for camping. But now we're going to Edmonton, so I'm just going to make sure I have my tent, my sleeping bags, and my clothes, pretty much, you know, and important documents, you know, some pictures, yeah, some stuff like that, but not too much. I don't think they want us all moving to their place, so I'm just going to take what's like really, really sentimental and important documents. And
1: You speak like someone with a lot of experience dealing with these kinds of evacuations. You're also a former firefighter yourself. How does that impact what you're seeing and living through right now?
2: Well, this is nothing new about, you know, making sure everyone's out of the community safely. So, yeah, this is not my first rodeo. And I really trust the people that are doing the work, right? Like the EMOs, the emergency measures people, the firefighters, and there's quite a vast group here that we have. So they're all doing their best, and we really appreciate the work they're doing and just making sure everyone is out of the community safely.
1: Even though you have experience with all of this, how long are you prepared to be away from home this time?
2: You know, honestly, anywhere from 3 days to 3 weeks, you know, like I'm prepared. And I'm in a a very unusual calm that I haven't experienced in a long time. So, it's a very strange feeling. It's almost surreal. Like, I can't believe this is happening. I really thought we were protected by all the muskegs and the watery bogs that we have around the community, that we wouldn't have to experience this, because we've been through many smoky summers in my lifetime as well, where we've never had to leave. But I know the fire is very close to our community, between 7 and 5 kilometers. Mm-hmm. Although it's in a boggy area, it, like I said, fire weather is very unpredictable. It could turn on you, and it can be very dangerous. So I completely understand getting us out in an orderly manner. And I think our community did really well in that regard.
1: Do you think that everyone will leave? You mentioned earlier, you know, that people may have not been getting the message clearly or have misunderstood. Do you get the sense that they are hearing that message and your message clearly?
2: Well, I think they hear the message, but I know there are some folks who are worried about, you know, potential looting in our absence, right? So I know there are some people who may be not so willing to leave. And

0: just thinking good thoughts about us and making sure our homelands don't burn, because we are the frontier, you know, for Canada. So I hope that, you know, we will all keep this in mind as we experience this climate change.
1: Cheryl, thank you.
0: Merci.
2: Cheryl Klee is a resident of Fort Simpson, Northwest Territories. That's where we reached her earlier today.

0: Canada has produced some remarkably versatile athletes. Haley Wickenheiser competed at the Olympics as both a hockey and a softball player. Clara Hughes won medals as a cyclist and a skater. Kirk McCaskill was drafted into the NHL by the Winnipeg Jets and wound up pitching for the Angels and the White Sox. Now meet Connor Hanska. This week he's playing left wing for the Team Manitoba hockey team at the Brick Invitational Hockey Tournament. And next month he'll compete at the Callaway World Championship Golf Tournament in California. That is a packed schedule for any athlete, but Connor Hanska is not just any athlete. He is 10 years old. Connor hails from the Birdtail Sioux First Nation in Manitoba. He has been golfing competitively since he was six, and this morning on CBC Radio, he recalled getting his first hole-in-one at age eight.
1: When I first got it, I was so happy because it's now in my memory that I forever got a hole-in-one.
2: Did you know how, like, rare it was? Like, how special that was?
1: Oh, it was very special to me.
2: Yeah. It's not a lot of people get them. Where were you playing? Do you remember what golf course you were on, or where were you?
1: Yeah, I actually remember it was our home course, Oak Island Resort.
2: Oak Island Resort. What do you like about playing golf?
1: Playing for fun and playing, trying to shoot good.
2: Are you better at the big long shots or the putting part?
1: The big long shots.
2: Yeah. What's your favorite club?
1: My five wood.
2: Does it come easy for you or how do you practice?
1: I just practice at home whenever I can.
2: How are you feeling about competing in California?
1: I'm kind of nervous, but I think I will do good.
2: Yeah. Is it your favorite sport? Because you're pretty good at hockey here too, right?
1: My favorite sport is hockey a little bit more.
2: Okay.
1: But golf is my second favorite.
2: Is it similar when you're shooting like a hockey puck and when you're trying to hit a golf ball? Is that a similar thing?
1: It's kind of because I work on strength and that's what shoots the ball harder. And then the hockey puck, I'll shoot it harder.
2: Can I talk to Dad for a sec and then we'll talk to you again?
1: Yeah.
2: Okay, right on. Doug, when did you know that Connor was good at this? Because a lot of us will get those little plastic sets of clubs for the kids. But, you know, what did you see in him?
3: Yeah, right off the bat, you could see it just how he read the greens, made putts, hit shots. Like it was probably when he was about four or five. I was golfing with some buddies here and, you know, they noticed he had something special and some seen similar things in, you know, a Tiger Woods documentary or something. So the first comment was, you might have a little Tiger Woods on your hand here.
0: That was Doug Hanska Jr. and his son, 10-year-old golfer and hockey player, Connor Hanska. They were talking to Marcy Marcusa on Information Radio in Winnipeg today.

When you go digging through your kitchen junk drawer at home, you tend not to make any history-making discoveries, unless overdue bills count. But when you work at the British Antarctic Survey, those drawers may be hiding treasures, as paleontologist Mark Evans learned when he found

0: a strange bone just sitting in a drawer. We reached him in Leicestershire, England.
1: Mark, what drew you to this drawer, to open that drawer in the first place? Was it just a boring day at work?
2: Not really. It was, I'd perhaps not long been with the Antarctic Survey. So as a collections manager, I felt, you know, I need to go and look through everything just so I know what we have. It was a case of opening some of the drawers. Yeah. And as I was working down this sub-series of drawers in this cabinet within our fossil collection, this is where, you know, one of the sort of interesting ones jumped out at me.
1: What exactly did you see? Just describe it for our listeners who haven't seen the images.
2: Fits itself within my hand, so it's not that big. It's about perhaps 10 centimetres or so in diameter. It's a bit longer than that, but the crucial feature of these kinds of dinosaurs is that the front face, if you like, of the vertebrae is dished, and then the back face is a bulbous. It's like a big sort of dome. So effectively, it's a ball and socket joint. So that's when I looked and I saw that and I thought, I just need to check that is real and it's not just a big lump of rock that's making me think, you know, because you sort of, you see that and you think, oh, you know, I don't want to jump to any conclusions.
1: Yeah.
2: And perhaps contact somebody. You know, I later contacted Paul Barrett at the Natural History Museum in London to confirm what I suspected. And I thought, well, I don't want to make a fool of myself by, you know, sort of saying, hey, Paul, look at this, and then going, oh, no, you've made a mistake there. So now I just wanted to make sure that I was really seeing what I thought I was seeing.
1: Yeah. And was it that shape that made you think that it was, in fact, something other than the marine reptile that it had been originally thought to be? Was that distinctive shape?
2: Well, I wouldn't necessarily say that it had been thought to be a marine reptile, but that's the things that you would normally find. But there's only a few of those that were found on that expedition anyway. But, and again, they are very fragmentary because, Antarctica, the conditions are so harsh that if something is, if a fossil, a bony fossil in particular, if it's exposed by erosion, you know, it's getting frozen solid during the winter. It might thaw out a bit during the summer, but then it gets frozen solid again. So these things don't last very long. And also the wind, I mean, again, we have the field notebooks from the scientist that discovered it, Mike Thompson, and he quite several times he moans in quite strong language about how strong the wind is. And it made it really, really difficult to go out in the field. And, you know, some days they couldn't collect, they couldn't do any geology because it was snowing too much. And this was in the summer. And, you know, they had this, they thought, oh, yeah, it's a large reptile bone, which is exactly true. But they just didn't classify it any further. And you see the other reptile bones that they discovered. Again, they're just identified as reptile rather than the actual kind of reptile, which is what I can do now.
1: Ultimately, what did you confirm? You know, your suspicions were correct. What did you confirm it to be?
2: Yes, so it's this, it's a kind of dinosaur called a titanosaur. And a titanosaur is a kind of sauropod dinosaur. So that's the dinosaurs that include perhaps more familiar things like Diplodocus or Brachiosaurus or Brontosaurus that you might see in museums. So it had a long neck. It would have had a long neck. It would have had a long tail. It would have had some four very sturdy, thick limbs and a big sort of barrel chest body. And they were herbivorous. Some of them were very, very large indeed. And in fact, some of them were the largest ever living animals to live on land. So sort of 35 meters in length or something like that. Ours is a much smaller animal, maybe about 7 meters or so. So we think either it was a youngster or perhaps it was just from a small species, you know, perhaps a kind of a dwarf species.
1: And the significance of this being found where it was?
2: Well, the significance is that at that time, it was the first dinosaur bone to have been discovered in Antarctica. But it also is only the second record of one of these titanosaurs from Antarctica. And it's rather better than the other one is more incomplete. So this tells us a little bit more about this previous find. But also it helps us to work out how these dinosaurs were moving around the world, because the titanosaurs seem to have mainly evolved in South America. But we do have, again, fragmentary specimens from New Zealand. So when you look at how the continents used to be, you realize that to get to New Zealand, they would have had to have gone through Antarctica.
1: So a good day at the office.
2: A good day at the office, yes.
1: When this story came up in our meeting, I mean, we have a lot of conversations on this show with paleontologists and about discoveries. But there's also a lot of these stories where something was put in a drawer and forgotten. And we were joking that maybe they need to stop having drawers at these kinds of facilities.
2: Well, no, drawers are good because it keeps something safe.
1: But then it's easy to forget, right? Out of sight, out of mind.
2: Yes, but if something isn't in a drawer, it can easily get, lost, displaced or whatever.
1: Fair.
2: I mean, there's been some fantastic discoveries made in museum drawers. I found a few things myself over the years. In my previous job, but my specialism is in marine fossils, marine reptiles. And I found part of a historic specimen that nobody had be recognized for, gosh, over 100 years, and it was kept, it was in the museum drawer, but just nobody really sort of opened, I saw it there and thought, a bit like this, you just go, oh wow, I recognize what that is. So it is one of those sort of eureka moments sometimes when you open a drawer and something you weren't expecting to see jumps out at you.
1: Mark, I'm glad we could speak. Thank you.
2: Oh, thank you.
0: Mark Evans is a paleontologist with the British Antarctic Survey. We reached him in Leicestershire, England.

0: The music that Clive Davis helped bring to the world matters to millions of people, but Alicia Keys wants the world to know just how much Mr. Davis himself mattered to her personally. Clive Davis died last week at the age of 94. Over the last 50 years, he helped launch the careers of dozens of artists, including Whitney Houston, Bruce Springsteen, Barbara Streisand, Earth, Wind & Fire, Stevie Wonder, and Alicia Keys. Today, the singer and songwriter spoke at Mr. Davis's funeral at the Central Synagogue in Manhattan. Here's part of what she told those in attendance as she read a letter dedicated to him.
1: There are moments in life that feel like they were written before you ever live them, like the universe conspired quietly in the background. Meeting you was one of those moments for me. I was 15 years old, and I remember running down the street, and I was late. I couldn't do anything about it. The train had messed up. I couldn't fix it. You didn't just sign an artist. You recognized a soul. You saw not just the music I'd already made, but the music that was still sleeping inside of me, waiting for someone with the wisdom and the courage to call it forward. You called it forward. You called me forward. In a world that so often reduces art to commerce and genius to product, you held the line. You reminded me again and again that what we were doing was about truth and about the human heart reaching out to another human heart and saying, "You're not alone." And that belief created songs in A minor. And because of your guidance, I found the courage to be completely and unapologetically myself at a time when the industry wanted me to be something smaller, something easier, something safer. You never asked me to shrink. You always asked me to expand. You gave me my first real stage. You gave me a place to stand and to speak and to sing and to be heard and to write and to produce and to create. Clive, you are woven into the fabric of who I am. You showed me that excellence is not an accident. It's a devotion, and I carry that with me everywhere I go. So thank you. Thank you for seeing me from the very beginning, even before I fully saw myself.
0: Alicia Keys speaking at the funeral of record executive Clive Davis in Manhattan today.

0: We're now at the end of As It Happens, the Midnight Edition. Coming up next on CBC Radio 1, the news.
1: As It Happens, the Midnight Edition will be back again for you tomorrow. I'm Neil Kirksall. Thanks for listening.
0: And I'm Chris Howden. Good night.

0: This Canada Day, let's celebrate on CBC with special coverage, highlights from events across the country, and wrapping up the day with a giant concert featuring performances by Bare Naked Ladies, Alessia Cara, Beatrice Deer and Sylvia Cloutier, Dominique Fils-Aimé, The Tragically Hip's Paul Angua, and more, including fireworks lighting up the night sky over the Capitol. 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
1: From CBC News, the World This Hour, I'm Neil Herland. The wildfire situation near Fort Simpson Northwest Territories is intensifying. The wind shifted toward the village last night, sparking a new public alert for residents who stayed. Kate Kyle has more.
2: Shelter-in-place order: Fort Simpson. All remaining residents and emergency essential personnel must shelter in place at the recreation center.
3: Just before 7 p.m. local time, the alert rang out. Anyone left in the village of Fort Simpson must shelter in place. The warning means the wildfire now poses an immediate threat to the community. Forrest Tower is a fire information officer in Fort Simpson.
4: There is a likelihood that we do have fire impact into the community. Into the overnight period, it's just so dependent on wind speed and wind direction.
3: The village and wildfire officials had been preparing for the wind to turn, blowing toward the community. The rec center is set up to shelter community members.
5: It got dark really fast.
3: Fort Simpson's Mayor Les Wright said about 800 residents have left. The village and wildfire officials are prepared if the situation worsens. Kate Kyle, CBC News, Yellowknife.
1: The Alberta government says it plans to unveil details Thursday about a proposed 1 million barrel per day oil pipeline to the West Coast. The province was given a July 1st deadline to submit a proposal to the Federal Major Projects Office, but the announcement will be pushed back a day due to the Canada Day holiday. Any such project is likely to face major opposition in British Columbia. Although the route for the proposed pipeline isn't known, documents obtained by CBC show at least three proposals would go to BC's North Coast. U.S. President Donald Trump says gasoline retailers must get their prices down immediately and warns there will be big problems ahead if they fail to do so. Trump made the comment on his Truth Social site. The search for six missing people after a charter boat sank off BC's south coast is now a recovery operation. The vessel went down over the weekend, but it's not clear why. As Dan Burrett reports, four people were rescued, but six more are now presumed drowned.
6: This station has received a mayday call from the sailing vessel Malaika.
7: Victoria Coast Guard Radio, recorded by the website Broadcastify, alerting mariners after police say a charter boat sank in the Georgia Strait south of Vancouver International Airport just before noon on Sunday. The RCMP says 10 people were on board. Brian Angus and Dorothy Stauffer were on their sailboat, the Malaika, when they spotted five people floating on their backs in the water. There was no debris or boat in sight. They called in a mayday and were able to rescue three people using a dinghy. They say none were wearing life jackets. They lost sight of the other two.
8: To see this and know that I can only save three.
9: And we had no idea.
8: What a tough decision.
9: And we had no idea there were so many people out there.
7: Four people were eventually rescued. Mounties say two remain in critical condition. But the other six, four men and two women, are presumed drowned. Dan Burrett, CBC News, Richmond, BC.
1: Ottawa police say they're investigating an alleged murder-suicide after two young boys were found dead in a home and the body of their father in a burnt-out vehicle. Desire Mafoma is a neighbor. He lives near the home where the dead boys were found.
10: It didn't feel real, you know, to be so close to home, and then it happened. And I just looked up online and I looked at the news and I seen exactly what happened. I was just confused and, you know, saddened, you know? You never know what people are going through, you know?
1: Ottawa Mayor Mark Sutcliffe calls it a very difficult day. Well, we now know who Canada will play this Saturday at the World Cup in Houston. Last night, Morocco beat the Netherlands 3-2 on penalties. That means Canada will face Morocco in the group of 16 knockout round. And that is your World This Hour. I'm Neil Herland.
11: Hi, I'm Saroja Coelho. 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And now, from the Public Radio Exchange, we bring you The World, a news magazine program featuring stories and music from around the globe.
1: Ebola moves fast. Interventions, not so much.
12: It will take time. My experience is that we assume when resources are committed that they suddenly appear. That training, that recruitment, their positioning, all takes time.
1: I'm Marco Werman. Today, the latest news on the spread of Ebola in Central Africa. Also on the show, with birthright citizenship in the U.S. hanging in the balance, immigrants are speaking out.
13: We shouldn't be ashamed of our history. It's time for us to say who we are.
1: Plus, a journalist covering a humanitarian crisis was surprised to hear this from a local.
14: Find someone to love and the future will always be bright.
1: And a Cuban musician remembers coming to Canada with her band and deciding not to leave.
15: I was young, I was not alone.
1: That's all ahead today on The World. We begin today in the Democratic Republic of the Congo, where there's little relief in sight in the fight against Ebola. The country has been hit hard since the outbreak was declared in mid-May, and there's no vaccine to fight the latest strain of the virus. So far, it's claimed over 300 lives in the DRC, with more than 1,000 confirmed cases, according to the United Nations. Dr. Naheed Badelia is an infectious disease specialist at Boston University.
12: We are watching an outbreak that's proceeding at a speed that's unprecedented, not just for DRC, but for Ebola outbreaks in general. So just to give you a sense, in 2017, 2018, over a span of 20 months, DRC had about 3,500 Ebola cases. And we're now only a little over a month out since the outbreak declaration for this outbreak, and we're already close to 1,300 cases.
1: What occurs to you when you hear how large the number of infections is so far?
12: Well, there are a couple of things that contributed to this. One was, by the time this was outbreak was declared at the end of May, it was pretty clear that it had been circulating for a while because there were positive cases in multiple provinces. And this is an area where there is active conflict, armed groups, and surveillance in general has been hard. And most recently, it has become even harder because of just cuts to global aid. What does worry me, though, is that we are seeing the pace of cases continue. And contact tracing, particularly in areas that are complicated by either remoteness or conflict, is lagging behind.
1: So we hear contact tracing is a big challenge right now in the DRC. From your experience, how do you change that?
12: I think that the big part of contact tracing is having trust of the community. And this is an area traditionally with distrust of the central government among the population, the difficulties, again, as I mentioned, because of armed conflict, but also a general sense of abandonment that the community feels because they feel everybody shows up to help when it's Ebola and nobody's there when people are dying of measles and cholera. I think part of how you bridge this is, one, you flood the area with tons of resources, and two, recognizing that it's very hard to build trust in the middle of an emergency.
1: Well, health agencies in the DRC are trying, it's reported, to hire 20,000 locals, many of them young people, who would be paid to do this contact tracing work. Is it realistic to hire 20,000 contact tracing workers before it's too late?
12: It will take time. My experience is that we assume when resources are committed that they suddenly appear. That training, that recruitment, their positioning all takes time. But you know what? It is an effort worth taking, partly because, you know, there are no currently vaccinations that we could deploy in strategies such as ring vaccinations, which we've done with other species of Ebola.
1: And what are ring vaccinations?
12: So a ring vaccination strategy is when there's an available proven vaccine, you vaccinate people who are high-risk contacts of a person who's sick. And what we've seen with the Zaire species of Ebola, where we do have an approved vaccine, that actually keeps people from developing the infection, which basically puts a stop to ongoing transmission of Ebola in that community. We don't have that for Bundibugyo, which means that good old-fashioned contact tracing, isolating people who are sick and bringing them early to care to improve their outcomes, as well as contact tracing, are some of the major ways that we can actually keep the flow of new infections from occurring.
16: I want to talk about treatment in just a second, but first there's this modeling by the WHO that suggests this variant of Ebola is spreading so fast that it could reach South Sudan in under 3 months. How alarming is the spread, and what measures could be put in place to basically isolate it?
12: The Lancet study that looked at the current spread of viruses said that the exportation risk is high to South Sudan, but also to Uganda, where we've already seen it. So the concern that I have is that not only is the risk of exportation high, but if that exportation has already happened, that we could potentially be missing it, because that whole area near the border of Rwanda and Uganda in South Sudan has a lot of internally displaced persons and refugee camps, which are crowded spaces with a population mobility and not as good surveillance. So some of the ways that I think that already being undertaken but should be really increased are surveillance, better medical care in that area, so we could pick up potential infections that may present as other diseases, but could potentially be Ebola.
16: How has Uganda managed to contain its outbreak?
12: I think the benefit in Uganda's favor was that they detected it before there were a ton of cases within their borders. And Uganda closed the border to DRC, and they have done a Herculean task of contact tracing and bringing everybody to care who might have been an imported case coming from DRC.
16: So trials of therapeutic drugs like remdesivir, which was used to treat COVID patients who needed hospitalization, are expected to start next week. What will that do? How will that help?
12: There's a planned PANTHER study sponsored by WHO as well as DRC Ministry of Health that is going to deploy remdesivir as well as a monoclonal antibody called MPB-134. The goal would be to see if these drugs, which have shown promise in non-human studies, could show efficacy against these particular species of Ebola virus, which we don't have currently any proven treatments for. The reason why this is important is that it not just helps us potentially find a treatment in the future if one of them does end up being effective, but a lot of times when clinical trials are rolled out in the middle of outbreaks, they sometimes actually bring better standard of care, better supportive care, partly because they come with routine laboratory testing and a greater number of healthcare workers per patient ratio. And that can also help improve some of the trust as well as outcomes for patients in this outbreak.
16: Dr. Naheed Bedelia is an infectious disease specialist at Boston University. For almost a month now, protesters have gathered every evening in Tirana, the capital of Albania. Many are holding up signs with the words, "Albania is not for sale." The rallies began as a protest against a planned multi-billion dollar tourism project proposed by Jared Kushner and Ivanka Trump. But the demonstrations have become about so much more than that. Here's more from the World's Europe correspondent, Orla Barry.
17: In late May, a video appeared online of a row between a local environmentalist and some police officers on a beach in southern Albania. A razor wire fence had suddenly appeared on the beach in an area designated as a protected landscape. Suddenly, a private security guard runs into the centre of the group and grabs the activist. Several other security guards join him and begin punching the man on the ground. Then they drag him by his arms up along the beach. The local policemen stand by and watch.
18: The police is there and the police doesn't intervene. That someone is being kidnapped, dragged, beaten up, and according to the testimony of this villager, behind the dunes, a gun was put in his head and he was beaten up. And for several days, he was vomiting blood.
17: Bora Memor is an activist and a member of the Albanian left-wing Lëvizje Bashk party. The security guards were hired to protect a site earmarked for a luxury tourism development financed by Jared Kushner and other investors. The local police chief has since been fired. But the following day, Ivanka Trump appeared on a US podcast talking about their plans to build two luxury resorts, one on the mainland in southern Albania and the second on the island of Sazan.
19: It's an unbelievable, beautiful 1,400-hectare private island in the middle of the Mediterranean. We were on a friend's boat and we stopped for a swim. Effectively, that's how we found it. And we were just captivated.
17: But Sazan Island isn't private. It belongs to the state. And Ivanka Trump's words infuriated some Albanians, including Bora Memor.
18: I find it despicable how she doesn't even dare to mention that that island belongs to the Albanian people. It's part of the Albanian Republic. Like, even people were protesting, naming Ivanka Columbus, like she discovered an island.
17: The luxury resort was granted preliminary approval after the Albanian parliament changed the law safeguarding environmentally sensitive sites. Prime Minister Edi Rama says the development would be a major win for Albania, one of the poorest countries in Europe. The project will go ahead, he told Al Jazeera this month.
20: This is a blessing for the country. An investment of 4 billion euro in a country that has 27 and a bit more billion euro GDP speaks by itself.
17: Rama claims the protests are being stoked by forces outside of Albania, by countries that are opposed to President Trump. He's put the blame on both Iran and Greece. Local restaurateurs who also support the plans say it'll be great for tourism and jobs. But night after night, the protests have continued. Many of the marchers hold up pink flamingo cutouts. One of the sites is a nature reserve and a breeding ground for the protected birds.
21: We all know how this kind of investments end. They're going to be just a luxury place for a few and not available for everyone.
17: Albi Miftari is a local tour guide. Every day, he tells me, he brings people on tours to Cezanne Island.
21: During high season, there are in average around 2,000 to max 3,000 people daily who visit the island.
17: And in the evening, Miftari joins the protests, at least when he can, he says. But the marches are no longer just about environmental concerns.
18: It goes beyond Kushner, it goes beyond Trump, which of course, that's still there. But it's like, we want to go back home. Like, we are migrating and migrating because of corruption, because of the fact that there are no jobs, or the only jobs that they offer to us is being waiter or cleaners of the toilets of rich people coming here to invest in tourism.
17: Bora Memor is among the many Albanians who currently work and live abroad. She came back just to take part in the protest, she says. More than 44% of Albania's population of 2.3 million people have emigrated. Transparency International classifies the country as one of the most corrupt in Europe. In recent years, a string of former government ministers have been jailed for abuse of office and other corruption charges. Memor says the Jared Kushner development and the way Parliament changed the law in its favour was simply the straw that broke the camel's back. Now protesters are calling for Prime Minister Edi Rama, who's in his fourth term of office, to step down.
22: These are people who are protesting probably for the first time in their life.
17: Ermal Hashimia is a political scientist based in Tirana.
22: And not only, but mostly young people between the 20s and 30s who probably were totally indifferent to politics.
17: Hashimia says he's never seen anything like it. Since the fall of communism in the early 90s, Albania has been dominated by two political parties. But many Albanians, and the younger generation in particular, he says, don't feel represented by either of them. The protests have come at a tricky time for Prime Minister Edi Rama. He won his fourth term of office, promising to bring Albania into the EU. And up until last month, Hashimia says, it looked like the odds were stacked in his favour.
22: Europe wants to have the EU integration of the Balkans, Montenegro, Albania, Macedonia, and especially Montenegro and Albania. But on the other side, they are realising that Albania has a lot of troubles with corruption and organised crime. So somehow Albania is in the best moment, but it's just spoiling it.
17: Earlier this month, the EU Parliament called for an immediate halt to all construction within protected areas in Albania. But the EU resolution is non-binding. Hashimia says Edi Rama's government is probably hoping the protests will peter out. Activist Bora Memor says there's little sign of that happening.
18: Every day we say tomorrow we are not going to the protests. We can't feel our legs. We can't feel our feet anymore. And the next day at 6:30, just 30 minutes before the protest starts, everyone is like, I don't care, I'm going.
17: Still, Mama says she's taken all her annual leave to be there. I'll stay for as long as I can, she says, or at least until they threaten to fire me. Jared Kushner's company did not respond to my request for comment. For The World, I'm Orla Barry.

0: This is The World. I'm Marco Werman. Uganda is not exactly a stronghold of press freedom. Still, in recent decades, Ugandans have been able to get alternatives to state-controlled narratives from outlets such as NTV Uganda and The Daily Monitor. Ugandan officials have just shuttered both outlets. Agather Atuhaire is a Ugandan journalist, lawyer, and human rights activist. She's also a former reporter with both of the shuttered outlets. Today, Atuhaire told me the son of Uganda's president, who is also the head of the country's armed forces, was the one who gave the shutdown order.
1: It doesn't say that that these media houses published any information that is a danger to the country's security, but he said it's because of how they have reported against him for a decade.
0: So the president's son, the head of the military, has made threats against these two outlets in the past. How unusual is it, though, for security forces or the military to directly order media closures in Uganda?
1: Well, this is the first time it is happening. Uganda has been under a military rule for a long time. And so even before they would send security forces, because even the closure that happened in 2013, the military was there, but it is the first time a head of the army is practically saying, I am the one shutting down this. So it's unusual, but I think we've been getting there gradually. Maybe we did not see it earlier, but the military rule has been taking shape for a while now.
0: Kane Rugaba, the president's son and the head of the military, says the outlets will not reopen without his personal permission. Uganda's constitution, though, guarantees freedom of speech and expression. You're a lawyer, Agather, in addition to being a journalist. Is this move legal?
1: It is very illegal. I don't remember the last time anything legal has happened in this country. How people are arrested is not legal. How people are detained and kept in prison without trial is not legal. And no one ever cares anymore about what is legal and what is not. It's the military in charge and it's not the constitution. My former lecturer of mine at law school wrote a paper in 2012 called The Illusion of the Uganda Constitution. And in that paper, my professor was arguing that it is the gun. The power lies in the gun. And that is very true. And the military. This has been taking shape for a while. The pretense has gone off now. The illegal actions that are being taken are now being taken without any pretense at all. And, you know, this guy has said before that he's going to make sure someone regrets ever crossing him.
0: And when you say this guy, are you talking about President Museveni or the head of the army?
1: I'm talking about President Museveni's son. I think the difference between the two is that President Museveni wanted to keep this facade that, you know, he's democratic. But his son does not even see any need for that. So for him, he has spoken very clearly about things he doesn't want. And while before his handlers, his friends kept telling us that he's making jokes, everything he writes on his Twitter now happens. As we speak, a former minister in his father's government is missing. She was abducted. As we speak, the former mayor of Kampala is in prison. In any other country where the law is followed, you should be the one in prison or in court answering for that. But that is not what is happening in Uganda right now.
0: Well, we know of Bobi Wine and his efforts to challenge single-party rule. He's been sidelined. What remains of any opposition to President Museveni?
1: There is no opposition anymore because one opposition figure is in prison without any trial and the other was forced into exile.
0: We need to also mention that Kane Rugaba, the head of the military and the president's son, is widely presumed to be his father's successor. I mean, you alluded to that earlier. So I wonder if you also see his move against these two leading news outlets in Uganda, sort of power play to cement his authoritarian bona fides.
1: Yes, his move is to instill fear. That is how I read into what is going on.
0: And as a result of that crackdown, are you seeing widespread self-censorship now?
1: Yes, and that's not just in the mainstream media. Even on digital platforms, there's a lot of widespread censorship because now everyone knows what would happen if they said anything that he wouldn't like.
0: And Agather, how much did you think about what you were willing to say about Uganda and the political situation in this interview with us?
1: I didn't. I think that I don't know if it's my nature, or I just don't think that keeping quiet is an option.
0: Agatha Atuhaire spoke with us from Kampala, Uganda. She's a journalist, lawyer, and a human rights activist. It is do or die from here on out at the Men's World Cup. We're now in the knockout round of 32 when sudden elimination begins, the bracket round. But there was excitement aplenty in the final weekend of the group matches. The World's Jerry Hatton wraps it all up.
2: The 32 teams entering the knockout phase include second and third place teams from the first round. The wide field means underdogs are still alive. To name just a few, Iraq, Egypt, Bosnia and Herzegovina, and Cape Verde.
3: Time here. It's ended 0-0. Is it going to be enough for Cape Verde?
2: It was. They haven't won a game yet, but they are the masters of the tie, and that's given them the points to pass. Meanwhile, the big teams, France, England, Argentina, Spain, so far they're all advancing with the confidence of veterans. It would seem there's something for everybody. But that would include controversies, starting with the VAR or instant replay. It's used a lot to determine whether a player is offside. In Colombia's final group match against Portugal, Colombia's Davinson Sanchez scored a header in extra minutes.
4: And it comes from Quintero, far post, there's a goal!
2: It looked like a 1-0 win was within Colombia's grasp.
4: The goal is checked and it is ruled out.
2: The VAR refs determined that Davinson was, in fact, offside by the length of his left big toe. After British football legend-turned-commentator Wayne Rooney said the VAR's hyper-precision was undermining the spirit of the game.
5: This is what I mean about VAR. Just get rid of it. It's ruining the game for me, and it's onside. I don't care what they're telling me, what information they're giving me. That is onside.
2: Colombia still advances, but having a goal taken away because of the tip of your toe is like cold water to the face. And they're already getting enough of that, some critics argue. Literally, with the first ever 3-minute water breaks, one during each half.
6: So we have a so-called hydration break, which I refuse to call that. It's an advert break.
2: An advertising break, said The Guardian's Barney Roney.
6: And under our noses, they've made this thing into a game of four quarters.
2: The breaks can break a team's momentum, break haters say. You might remember tiny Curaçao tying Germany for 17 minutes in an early match. Well, after the water break, they suddenly lost their drive and they got crushed. But these are but minor quibbles in the face of what's turned out to be consistently great soccer. In the first knockout match of the Cup last night,
7: Canada!
2: Co-host Canada scored the game's only goal in minute 92, sending a resurging South Africa home. This is where fans' attention is now. With no more second chances, their teams will either win or walk. For The World, I'm Jerry Hatton, Barcelona.

This is The World. I'm Marco Werman. It has been 5 days since two powerful earthquakes shook Venezuela, collapsing dozens of buildings. Devastation in many places, sending much of the country into a state of chaos. Tens of thousands of people are still missing. Meanwhile, the death toll continues to climb as rescue efforts grind on. According to the latest data provided by the Venezuelan government, more than 1,700 people have died. That number is likely to be an undercount. But despite the time that's passed, rescue efforts are still turning up survivors. Today, a father and son were found alive in the rubble. They're now receiving medical care. The World's TV's Isaiah has traveled to Venezuela, where she's gathering stories from people on the ground. Stay tuned for those accounts throughout the week, not to mention the previous political instability coinciding with this disaster. TV is also investigating how the country's transition is shaping the response to the quakes. That coverage over the next few days here on The World.

0: We're still waiting for the very anticipated ruling from the Supreme Court on birthright citizenship. That's when the right to citizenship is automatic for a baby based on the country where it's born. In the United States, it was immigrants from China who set the precedent for birthright citizenship, guaranteed, for now at least, by the 14th Amendment of the Constitution. KQED Cecilia Lay in San Francisco digs into that history, starting on the steps of the Supreme Court this spring.
1: In April, supporters cheered as Cecilia Wang walked out of the Supreme Court with her legal team.
2: I come out of the court today with the thought of my parents and so many of our parents and ancestors.
1: The national legal director of the ACLU had just delivered oral arguments to defend birthright citizenship.
2: And who relied on the rule that we've had in this country for 150 years. That everyone born here is a United States citizen, all alike.
1: One of the earliest executive orders of President Donald Trump's second term sought to end automatic citizenship for children born to undocumented immigrants or parents with temporary legal status. Wang, who is herself a birthright citizen, says arguing this case has felt personal and that the stakes are high.
3: To me, the birthright citizenship case is not an immigration case at all. It's about how we define our country, how we define our nation, and how we define what it means to be American.
1: That precedent was set in 1898 by Wong Kim Ark, a Chinese cook born in San Francisco who successfully defended his claim to U.S. citizenship. It's just one example of how the city's Chinese community shaped constitutional protections. During the 19th century, they filed thousands of lawsuits challenging discrimination, establishing protections that still exist today. With the country's 250th anniversary just over a week away, civil rights advocates say that this history is largely missing from the American story.
4: I think we're often seen as the beneficiaries of civil rights protections, but we're not seen as the architects of it.
1: R.T. Coley is the executive director of the Asian Law Caucus, a San Francisco civil rights organization and one of the groups that sued the Trump administration in the birthright citizenship case. Coley says this moment has galvanized Asian Americans in a new way, and it's also highlighting why solidarity between different groups is important.
4: We need to build a coalition of supporters. So, yes, we absolutely do have to fight in the courtroom, but we can't just fight in court. We have to win on the streets as well.
1: One person pounding the pavement is Norman Wong, the 76-year-old great-grandson of Wong Kim Ark. Since Trump issued the executive order in January, he's been tirelessly giving interviews and speaking at events, all to preserve his family's legacy.
5: I consider it a duty and a privilege to, in a sense, serve. We shouldn't be ashamed of our history, our personal history. It's time for us to say who we are.
1: Russell Jung, a professor of Asian American history at San Francisco State, agrees. He says family stories like Wong Kim Ark's can help safeguard democratic principles now under threat, and that there are parallels between how Chinese people were treated then and how immigrants are treated today.
6: It's a question for America on the 250th anniversary of the Declaration of Independence. Are these rights inalienable? Are they sacred to all? Or why do we only hold them for a certain privileged few?
1: Cecilia Wang worries that unraveling birthright citizenship could make other parts of the Constitution vulnerable. Still, Wang says she will celebrate America's 250th.
3: I don't want to let the president take away my joy. There are a lot of people who have a critique of American exceptionalism. But for me personally, being a civil rights lawyer is a really profound expression of American patriotism.
1: For The World, I'm Cecilia Lay, San Francisco.
0: Irish journalist Sally Hayden has covered war and humanitarian crises across the globe. She's seen the grimmest of the grim, political violence, uprooted families. But that's not all she's seen. The title of her latest book says it best. It's called This Is Also a Love Story. In Ukraine, Rwanda, Sudan, and beyond, Hayden has witnessed how love compels people to persevere under the most horrific circumstances. She spoke with me recently from Beirut, where she's covering yet another war, and told me she'd been thinking about this book for a long time.
7: I actually had the idea for this book in 2018, so almost a decade ago now. And I think already at that point I was feeling, I guess I was struggling just with what I had seen, even in my first few years doing this job, just violence and atrocities and cruelness. And I wanted to remember that there was goodness in the world and that humans have the capacity for goodness. And yeah, I do think that while I say that, I still see love every day. So in part, I was just trying to remember that it exists, but also it wasn't that hard to find stories.
0: So your first chapter sets us in Ukraine with couples trying to sustain relationships through war and separation. Tell us about Irina and Sergei and what their relationship revealed to you about love under extreme pressure.
7: Yeah, so I went to Ukraine in 2023. I was actually there for Christmas, and I had reached out to people whose partners were on the front lines. So not every chapter is about romantic love, but in Ukraine, I specifically wanted to look at romantic love and after the full-scale invasion, what that had done to relationships. And so I wanted to meet the partners of people who were fighting, and Irina was one woman who basically just volunteered to spend hours with me talking about her relationship and about her love for her husband Sergei. And he had volunteered very early and has been fighting pretty much ever since. She was first drawn to him because he was so handsome with a mustache like Salvador Dali, and yeah, they fell in love very deeply and then were kind of torn apart by this full-scale invasion. And she wanted to speak about, you know, what that had meant for them, but also issues around, for example, trauma, like him facing trauma when he comes back. It's difficult to be around crowds. She never knows when he's going to get leave, her loneliness as well, and how she's coping with that.
0: Sally, you write about how difficult it is when soldiers return home from the front line and have to readjust to civilian life before leaving again pretty soon. What struck you most about how these couples express love, both together and when they're apart?
7: It's not just in Ukraine, but I've seen it elsewhere. Now we have more technology, obviously, for people to stay in touch with each other. It makes it easier in some ways, but I guess more difficult in another, because it means that you almost might be worrying more when you're not hearing from them. And yeah, I think that they find different ways. Like Irina was talking about codes that they have between themselves and jokes and sending photos and things like that.
0: So codes like Sergei and Irina, they use red lipstick to put on a brave face.
7: Yeah, Irina, she basically talked about how much she had struggled after the full-scale invasion and how difficult that period was for her. And she said that she had talked to Sergei and he had said, you know, well, if you can't find some happiness, then what are we fighting for? What's the point of resisting this? And he basically said to her, you know, put on your red lipstick, go out, dress up, have a good time, send me photos. And they ended up having this code, which was red lipstick, which was about finding a way to live amid this and finding a way to enjoy yourself. And she actually told me that she had this photo album of photos of her wearing red lipstick. So if he asked for a photo, she could just send it, because she would be feeling sad and depressed, but she just didn't want to say that.
0: The idea for the book, as you said, came in 2018, but do you remember the first instance in your career as a journalist where these narratives of love in the background of crisis wasn't just apparent, but kind of struck you as being perhaps the more important story of that conflict?
7: Yeah, so I mean, one of the chapters in the book is about Rwanda, and I went there in 2014 when I was 24, so I had just started being a journalist, and I met one person and then one group of people. So the person was Zuleika Ruhimbi, who I talk about in the book, who was this extraordinary Rwandan woman who had saved the lives of dozens of people, basically by pretending to have magical powers and, as she said, being a witch. And meeting her, we were kind of just asking her random questions and for advice. And she said that her advice for life is find someone to love and the future will always be bright, and that love is the most important thing in the world. And then on that same trip, I met what are called artificial families. So it was groups of young people who had lost their family members in the genocide. They had a father and a mother appointed and children, but they're all the same age. It was basically a support network. They'd meet up like once or twice a week, and the father and the mother would be like, are you studying? Do you have any problems? And I was pretty much the same age as them at the time. And 10 years later, when I was working on the book, I then tracked some of them down and found out what had happened, which people can read about. But I think that, again, it was coming across those two stories very early in my career. It was probably quite influential and something that made me think it's important to look for these details in terms of goodness and kindness, because a lot of these people, they're facing choices that many of us could never imagine.
0: I'm speaking with journalist Sally Hayden about her just published book, This Is Also a Love Story, A Reporter's Search for Goodness in a Cruel World. I'm glad you mentioned the Rwanda chapter in your book, because it shows how you see the definition of love as being expansive. It goes beyond romance.
7: Yeah, certainly. And I mean, I think that my personal definition of love, it's not necessarily expressed. I see love as an action. I think everywhere in the world, we're bad at talking about love. Some people are good at it, but many of us, including myself, are bad at it. And you don't necessarily tell people you love that you love them all the time, but you see it through actions. And I think that I also define love as

0: people's savings were seized by the banks, and, you know, people who had worked for their entire lives, everything was pretty much gone.
1: Yeah, he had about $200,000 in the bank, could only take out $400 a month.
0: Yeah, I mean, they had a very limited amount they could withdraw, but it was pretty much gone. And his father needed medical care, and he decided that he was going to raid a bank and try and get out his own money. Mm. And the unexpected impact of that was that he became a national hero. So people were like, he's not the thief, the bankers are the thieves, the politicians are the thieves. And so that story, I think it was quite well known at the time, but there were some factors which I started noticing, because there were more bank raids after that, and many of the people who were carrying them out were looking for money to help family members, particularly with medical care.
1: Does his family see him as a hero? How are they doing today?
0: His father has passed away, and as you know, there's war here in Lebanon, and they're definitely affected. But yes, his family definitely sees him as a hero.
1: So, as you said, you're back in Lebanon reporting now, another war. Your first time there was 2016, and anyone who visited around that time might remember it, as you describe, a playground for the rich, rooftop parties until dawn. Today, Beirut is in the crosshairs of Israel. Many have fled the city. I mean, even before this latest round of violence, the city was still traumatized and in disrepair from that massive port blast in 2020. How has love changed in Beirut?
0: So I've been living in Beirut since January 2024, and the book actually opens and closes in Beirut. And yeah, the situation generally is devastating, as I'm sure listeners know, more than 1 million displaced, thousands killed. Some areas are totally off limits and being destroyed. That actually includes Bassam's village that his family come from and where his father's grave is. And I mean, I still see love every day. That's not an exaggeration. I see people helping each other. Not everyone, of course, you have to clarify, but one of the things that I've been doing, I've been on, I don't know how many airstrike sites now, collecting basically evidence of civilian lives. In the book, at the ending, I reference finding a photograph of a couple in an airstrike site, which had them kind of posing, and underneath was the words, "Love is just a word until someone comes along and gives it a meaning." Like, already I've had some feedback on the book from people in Lebanon, and they've said they're grateful, at least the people who've talked to me so far, because they feel like a lot of the time these stories and this human cost, it gets stripped from, again, from the international understanding.
1: You're the perfect person to ask, Sally. What is it about our business of journalism that treats stories about love and care often as secondary to stories about violence, politics, or conflict?
0: Hopefully it's not too much about me at all, but it is slightly a reckoning as well with my having more than a decade now in the journalism industry, and particularly as an international reporter, yeah, questioning, have I contributed to dehumanization, and how does the media quote statistics, for example, or press releases more than human experience and human stories? I think a lot of that does come down to time and space and capacity. Obviously, journalism has been in crisis for quite a long time. But I do question in the book, could the world be a different place if more stories were told through the prism of love? I do think that that's kind of a conversation that I would want to start.
1: Yeah, so whether it's this book that triggers it or just generally, how often do you manage to convince your editors that on any particular day, it's a story of love as a form of resilience that you want to file?
0: Yeah, I mean, it's a tricky question because also there are so many things that we have to cover, you know, in terms of just new developments. And if there's an atrocity that takes place, you don't want to not cover it. We need to cover it because people need to know. So it's also about time and capacity, isn't it? But yeah, I like to think that editors, they do support this type of reporting and they would support it in the future.
1: You've said that you wrote this book to remind you that within all the heartache and bloodletting of war, you needed to remind yourself of the goodness in the world. So let me ask you, did it work? Did it help you see the world differently?
0: It's not to say none of the other things exist. There is cruelty and there's goodness and there's beauty and there's terror, you know, and all of these things can coexist. It's just that sometimes we can lose sight of the good parts and only see the bad parts. And yeah, I think that I certainly reminded myself of that.
1: And that was journalist Sally Hayden. Her latest book is This Is Also a Love Story. She spoke with me from Beirut.

0: This is The World. I'm Marco Werman. This is Cuban-born pianist Zaily Zamora performing her composition, Negra. Zamora grew up in the Cuban port city of Manzanillo, but her story is truly international. She's lived in Canada, Southeast Asia, and now the United States. You can hear all those influences on her most recent album, Overcoming. Right before she released that recording, Zamora chatted about her career with my colleague Carolyn Beeler, starting with memories of a band she was in early on, the all-women's ensemble, Detalle.
1: I was fortunate to be part of this band in a time in which, I like to compare, you would see as many Cuban bands, female Cuban bands, as Starbucks. Here in the U.S., you know.
2: One on every street corner?
1: Exactly. That's exactly right. So it was a lot of us, and it's great because it's empowering. So, you know, when we talk about, you know, females in the music industry and how hard it is, for me, it was a little bit of a different in this aspect because I actually was looking up to a lot of female musicians that were performing in Cuban bands.
2: So you were touring with that band, an 11-piece all-female band in Cuba. You left the country for Canada in 2002 with that band, and you all decided just to stay in Canada around that time. I am so curious how that decision happened. I'm thinking of trying to pick a restaurant for dinner for 11 people, and just I'm curious what happened within the group that you all decided to stay.
1: First of all, let's think about the fact that we were just touring, and in a situation like this, it's way more complex. We could talk forever, but we were living together in the same home. Let's just say that a few circumstances unfolded that prompted us to continue to renew our contract and renew our contract. We were getting more, you know, exposure, possibilities to perform here and there, possibilities to continue growing in our career as a band. And all of a sudden, our visa was cut off. And it was a time to just return to Cuba and then probably come back to Canada, to which we thought was a little crazy of an idea. We just wanted to stay and continue pursuing our career. So it was actually easy. We were all home. We sat down. We talked about it. And we were all on the same page. Mm-hmm. Yeah.
2: And you personally, why did you decide that staying in Canada was right for you?
1: I think if I put a lot more thought into it, it probably would have been more of a difficult decision, but I was young. I felt like I was not alone because the band was all together. So it felt like a family. At the time, it was, okay, we're together. I'm doing something that I love. I'm in a new place. I see the possibilities. So why not explore this? So I didn't really put that much thought into it. And it all came later when you start missing your family, you start coming back and your parents are aging and some family members start, you know, going to the next, you know, realm. So it's one of those things. If you really pause to think about it, the decision becomes way more complex.
2: Sometimes the decisions become easier when you don't have a lot of time to think about them.
1: That's correct.
2: So that is a nice segue, I think, into the song I wanted to play next called Blissful Sorrow.
1: Yes.

0: Can you tell me what the blissful part was and the sorrowful part was in this composition?
1: I don't know if you've ever thought about when you know something you need to change, but it's really, really difficult to change it. It's this duality between I need to let go, and it's almost a mourning in that, because you know you need to let go of it if you want to move forward, but it's still a very difficult process. So the whole idea of the saxophone, my voice, and the melodies, and all of those, you know, odd meters that are going on in there, the tears, the why...

0: Xylee Zamora is speaking with me about her new album, Overcoming. You recently became a U.S. citizen.
1: Oh my God, yes.
0: Why did you decide to pursue citizenship here?
1: I came to Boston with the idea to study at Berklee College of Music with no plan in hand to what may happen later. But, you know, I came to Berklee to do my bachelor's at the age of 33, already a professional. So I wasn't fooling around in that I wanted my time to really be well spent. It just started to happen that way, that I just stayed in Boston. And then a student visa became a work visa. And then the work visa became, and now I'm a resident, and then a resident with all of the stuff that are going on right now. It's just best to have the American citizenship. I also have my Canadian citizenship, which I'm proud of. Yes.
0: So, as we've said, you live here in Boston, where our studio is, teach at Berklee College of Music, and you have this new album out. I want to play one more piece of music before asking you a question about it.
1: All right.
0: So this song is Rumination, and you've said that this came about during the pandemic when you were actually somewhat relieved for the pause that came from pandemic lockdowns. Mm-hmm. And I'm wondering now, you know, several years later, you have this new album out. How are you feeling about the pace of your work?
1: Yes.
0: And do you still have a sense of burnout?
1: No, it's different. Music is what represents me as an artist, as an individual, with the whole subject of music performance anxiety, and just raising my hand and talking about it, I'm realizing that so many musicians suffer from this. So I now feel a sense of community because, you know, this is a conversation that needs to be more normalized. Mm-hmm. And I've realized that every time the subject comes out, somebody has something to say about it. So I feel like this album is a way to almost bring the story of what happens in the mind of an artist. And not only that, but to connect with other artists and to even find inspiration.
0: 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Thank you so much for coming into the studio and talking with us.
1: 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Thank you.
2: 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Also on YouTube, there's more of our reporting. We are at The World News GBH. I'm Marco Werman. Thanks for making it today. We're back with you tomorrow.
3: The World's theme music is composed by Ned Porter. The World is a co-production of GBH Boston and PRX.
4: That was The World from PRX. The program was recorded earlier in the day.
5: The following program was previously recorded by NHK World Japan.
6: This is Asian View from NHK World Japan. I'm Hiroko Kitadai. Japan's Ground Self-Defense Force says it has deployed a surface-to-ship missile launcher on the nation's easternmost island for the first time. Analysts say the deployment is part of the country's attempt to reinforce its Pacific side defenses. The GSD

0: IDF announced details in a social media post on Sunday. It said it had deployed a Type 12 surface-to-ship missile launcher and target acquisition reconnaissance drones on Minami Torishima Island this month. Type 12 surface-to-ship missiles have a range of over 100 kilometers. The projectiles themselves were not brought to the island this time. Japan's defense minister held talks with his South Korean counterpart in Seoul on Sunday on matters of defense. Koizumi Shinjiro and An Kyubek agreed to continue cooperation toward the complete denuclearization of the Korean Peninsula. The ministers also agreed they would maintain communication to further develop stable, future-oriented defense cooperation and exchanges. Koizumi is visiting South Korea for the first time since he took office. The talks were held as part of mutual ministerial exchanges between the two countries. Ukrainian Foreign Minister Andriy Sybiha is scheduled to meet his Japanese counterpart Motegi Toshimitsu this week in Japan. Sybiha said he plans to exchange opinions on Japan's continued support in rebuilding Ukraine. He said they would also discuss Ukraine's experience in drone technologies. Sybiha also said Japan is a country that can play a special role in Ukraine's reconstruction through its businesses and technologies. He also indicated an expectation of continued Japanese support in rebuilding, including the removal of landmines and energy cooperation. We are broadcasting from NHK in Tokyo.
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5: From CBC News, The World This Hour, I'm Neil Herland. Search and rescue operations continue in Venezuela, where families are still waiting for news of loved ones trapped beneath collapsed buildings. Hundreds of aftershocks are making the already dangerous work even more difficult. Cody Weddle reports.
6: Jackhammers ring out on Venezuela's coast as search and rescue teams attempt to reach people trapped under collapsed buildings. More than 30 people have been rescued in miraculous scenes since the twin earthquake struck last week. Thousands of others hold out hope that their loved ones may be found next. Carla Gomez says her sister managed to send a message saying she was alive but injured on Sunday. The family hasn't heard from her since. Crews temporarily halted their efforts on Monday morning after a 5.1 aftershock shook the ground once again. Over 600 aftershocks have been felt since the initial two quakes last Wednesday. Families of the missing remain on edge as each hour passes. Officials estimate the death toll could rise to 10,000 by the time relief efforts are complete. Cody Weddle for CBC News, Bogota.
5: Residents of Fort Simpson in the Northwest Territories got an emergency alert last night.
7: Shelter-in-place order Fort Simpson. All remaining residents and emergency essential personnel must shelter in place at the recreation center.
5: A wildfire near the village is intensifying. An evacuation order was given Sunday, but some residents stayed behind. Now they're being asked to shelter in place. Forrest Tower is a fire information officer.
8: We might, get lucky and it could get really close in some areas and have minimal impact. Worst case scenario, we have fire enter the entire community. So really hard still at this point to say what is going to happen.
5: About 800 people have already left Fort Simpson from a population of 1,100. Prime Minister Mark Carney is meeting with Inuit leadership in northern Quebec today. He's visiting Kujawaq. As Olivia Stefanovich reports, the discussion will focus on how Inuit priorities line up in Carney's Build Canada agenda.
9: I wanted a prime minister to come and visit us in our part of the world.
10: And later today, that will become a reality with Prime Minister Mark Carney's trip to Kujawaq. Peta Adamy is the president of the Makovic Corporation, the legal and political representative for Quebec's Inuit.
9: It's very important to show our realities to the prime minister and to the ministers.
10: Carney is the first prime minister to visit Kujawaq in almost 20 years. The last was Stephen Harper in 2008.
11: And so I'm really looking forward to that, and I'm excited for it.
10: Natan Obed is the president of the Inuit Tipperary Kanatami. He's co-chairing the Inuit Crown Partnership Committee meeting with Carney. From major infrastructure projects to ensuring Inuit benefit from the tens of billions of dollars slated to be spent on defense in the Arctic, Obed says there's a lot to discuss.
11: I think that our relationship is the most important thing.
10: Olivia Stefanovich, CBC News, Montreal.
5: The U.S. House of Representatives has passed legislation that would require online platforms to provide some safeguards for children.
12: On this vote, the yeas are 267, the nays are 117, two-thirds being in the affirmative. The rules are suspended. The bill is passed. And without objection, the motion to consider is laid on the table.
5: The bill got support from both Democrats and Republicans. The legislation would require companies to offer ways for kids to limit addictive features and new policies to protect children from sexual exploitation. But the Kids Internet and Digital Safety Act could face opposition in the U.S. Senate. And finally, Moroccan soccer fans are cheering. Morocco beat the Netherlands last night in penalties at the World Cup to advance to the round of 16 teams. Morocco will now play Canada this Saturday. And that is your World This Hour. For CBC News, I'm Neil Herland.
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14: So if you watched James Gunn's reboot of Superman last year, you would have met Superman's little cousin, Supergirl. She kind of drunkenly stumbles in at the end of the movie, teasing what's to come from the new Supergirl movie. Well, the Supergirl movie arrived, and to say that it kind of stumbled at the box office is a bit of an understatement. I'm Rad Simon-Blay, sitting in for Alamine Abdel-Mahmoud. This is Commotion. Jackson Weaver, Sonya Ballantyne, they're here to get into this with me. Welcome back to Commotion, y'all.
15: Thanks for having us.
14: Hey, listen, we are going to get into whether Supergirl deserved better, but let's kick things off with this.
15: Here's the thing. My cousin and I have very different ideas about what it means to be a hero. He sees the good in everyone. And I see the truth.
14: So that trailer actually did get me kind of jazzed for this movie. Jackson, I mean, listen, we're hearing Millie Alcock as Supergirl in that trailer, and she is setting herself apart from Superman. What do you think people should know about this version of Supergirl going into this?
16: I've talked about this a bit, and I've been trying to winnow down this synopsis because it's kind of complex. I mean, Superman, alien from Krypton, leaves a dying planet, crash lands on Earth as a baby. Everyone loves him. Yellow Sun makes him super powered. And in this universe, because I know the comics continuity is different, another life ship was blasted off from Krypton right before or right after, actually, now. It exploded. This one holds Supergirl Kara Zor-El, except in this universe, she's a little bit older, a teen, young 20s-ish, when she lands on Earth. And because of that, she like remembers her family. She remembers everything she's lost. She can't really connect with all the nice citizens of Metropolis quite as easily. So when this movie begins, Superman is off being super charismatic, awesome, good, innocent, moral, all that good stuff. Supergirl is burdened by trauma, can't connect to those around her, is off planet in another galaxy, solar system, I think, where there is not a yellow sun. She's not super powered, so she can drink and get drunk do a pub crawl of the galaxy. There is an evil generic bad guy by the name of Krem with a poison that shoots her super dog. Ticking clock ensues. He has the only antidote to save that dog. Along the way, she picks up a sad-eyed orphan girl named Ruthie, who is also trying to kill Krem because he killed her family. And then ensues a star-laden interstellar track about it, you know, finding one another and finding yourself and saving your dog, John Wick style.
17: Yeah, you know, you got so many of the elements in there, and I'm really impressed by that. And I will say, just to simplify it, I mean, this is essentially, it's an adaptation of, what is it, Women of Tomorrow, that comic book series, which is essentially an adaptation of True Grit. So Ruthie's like the child from True Grit. Supergirl is essentially Rooster from True Grit, the character that is played by John Wayne and then Jeff Bridges in the movies. Mm-hmm. But, you know, great synopsis there. Sonia, and I mean, look, you, I feel, know more than any of us maybe about Supergirl because you are apparently a huge Supergirl fan. And so you watched the movie over the weekend. What did you like about this movie?
18: I first off have to say how biased I am because, like, I still adore the 80s Supergirl version. When I met Helen Slater, it was like meeting the Pope. I was so happy to meet her. I freaked out when she got to, Helen Slater got to play Kara's Earth Mother in the Supergirl TV series. Mm. So it's like they could have just had a Millie on screen in the costume for like an hour and a half and I would have been like applauding. I did really like that it focused on the idea of, as Jackson said, like Superman is kind of an immigrant while Kara's kind of a refugee. Mm-hmm. And I really loved that they looked at that idea of like how she would struggle with, because like I would struggle too if Superman was my cousin telling me like, hey, like to cheer up, all you need to do is like really connect down here. Like that's what you need to do is like really be here. And I would be annoyed too because I'd be like, oh, like, dude, like my family just died. And but I really enjoyed the movie. I did like it reminded me a lot of those 90s blockbuster popcorn movies that I haven't seen in a very long time. And I think we've been missing them for a while because sometimes you just need like a popcorn blockbuster in the summer. Like, and plus, I always love a movie where a bunch of girls beat up a bunch of women hating dudes. So yeah, I was like, I am biased. You can get me very easily with that. I was like, yeah.
17: Well, I mean, we should talk about Millie Alcock here, right? The girl who is playing Supergirl, who you mentioned there. You could just watch her in the costume for 90 minutes, as you say. I mean, look, Millie Alcock, I mean, I think I would say a relatively new name. I mean, she was in the movie, in the TV series Sirens with Julianne Moore. And I think a lot of people know her from the first season of House of the Dragon, or they know her from her viral moment at the Golden Globes when House of the Dragon won Best Series and she kind of stumbled onto the stage really drunk and hilariously drunk, really. And I think, you know, that moment went viral. A lot of people were like, oh, that's why she was cast as Supergirl. Sonia, what do you think of how she does, how well she does in this role?
18: Well, I remember watching House of the Dragon on a trip overseas, like, because I really wanted to watch it because, like, I've always been interested in fantasy, but I've always been fascinated by her because I love the actress that plays the older version of their character. But I was always so compelled by Millie's face because Millie doesn't look like anybody really, like, and I don't mean that to say like she is like she's some Gorgon or something, but I always love how distinct she looks, and I always really love that because I really love the Supergirlness she brings to the role, because like Helen Slater's Supergirl was a bit like pretty and like was really princessy, not too, like a very pretty girl, like a very Barbie Supergirl, while Millie is a bit more like, I can see her being a little bit hurt. Like I can believe that she was a refugee. And plus I just think she just looks like she could beat someone up. So like despite having such a soft face, I'm like, yeah, I can believe she could beat someone up.
17: Yeah. There is something, I mean, especially with when you talk about the kind of refugee aspect of the movie. I mean, she is, as Jackson and both of you and you yourself pointed out, she's very much the child that was raised in a refugee camp and sees that decimated. And there is something about the longing in her face that I don't know if the movie does well enough in terms of tapping how much soulfulness there is in that longing. I mean, is there anything about the movie though that you didn't like that didn't necessarily work for you?
18: I think they should have. Even though I love Jason Momoa, I felt that he was just there to be like, oh yeah, funny part. I love him and everything. Shout out to the Polynesian brothers and everybody. But I felt he was a little bit tacked on. I thought they could have gone harder on the horror of the bad guys. Well, spoiler alert: the bad guys come from a society of all men, but sometimes all men society needs women to make their all men society. So like the natural progression of the horror of that story is a big part of Supergirl. And I thought they could have gotten a little bit harder on that and it would have made the story more powerful. But ultimately, again, like put Millie in the suit for 2 hours and I would have been eating popcorn the whole time, freaking out very happily.
17: I totally agree with you about kind of the dropping the ball on the bad guy part, especially because so much of that seems borrowed from Mad Max Fury Road. I mean, so much of this aesthetic of this movie is borrowed from Mad Max Fury Road, but also that all male society that treats women as sex slaves just feels like a detail that's just kind of tossed in here. And it's like, really? That's like, you're not really getting more furious about that little plot detail you borrowed from Fury Road. Jackson, I mean, look, I don't think I'm the only one that feels that way about, especially that. What is? Oh, Jackson just like hit the speaker. that was an expression of your fury already coming through the speakers there.
16: Yeah.
17: I mean, look, I'm not the only one that, of course, shares that sort of that apprehension about that aspect of the movie. I mean, in fact, you look at the reviews of this movie. I mean, this movie has a 49% on Metacritic. Some of the people at this table are directly responsible for that or have contributed to that. What do you think about the movie, Jackson? Like, how did you feel about it?
16: I was very much disappointed by what Supergirl was trying to say and failed to say. I think every element of this movie kind of feels like a trope that was borrowed from another movie without an understanding of how those tropes fit into those movies. Mm. I mean, Supergirl is disconnected from her society. She doesn't know who she connects with, but I don't think that's really extrapolated or explored as the movie begins. Later on, we kind of get an adapted origin Krypton story, but it also feels very surface. There's this through current idea that I imagine is from the comments where Supergirl is, you know, you can't kill anyone. It'll haunt you for life. And don't you dare kill someone, which I'm pretty sure, as I said, is an element of the comics. There's no explanation in the movie itself. This is just another kind of superhero trope I think we've thrown in here. And as Sonia was saying, specifically this idea of in the brigand evil bad guy society of them being an all-male society, it's an element that I think should be seeded throughout the plot of Supergirl being distinct because she is, you know, not as morally simplistic and traditionally good and rah-rah Riverdale style of Superman, but also the idea that she is a woman, she's being underestimated, she is being undervalued, and she is in some ways much stronger than Superman himself. That's not ever really fundamentally explored or even subverted. Like, you can have a message that is more of what we'd expect, or you can be like, I don't want to be a representative of women, I want to change what you think of what the superhero represents, but it's just all so plastic and generic and doesn't directly engage with any of those themes. And for that reason, the actual end product feels so generic, feels so bland. It was written by first-time screenwriter Anna Nagata and directed by Craig Gillespie, who's a great director, but has really no action qualifications, I would say. And it feels more corporate for that reason. Nobody had the strength of confidence to be like, this is what this movie is about. This is my singular vision, and I'm going to push it across the finish line and alienate some people, but make other people love it. And it's just kind of generic. And it's like, oh, well, let's get Lobo in this because these movies have to have a kind of superhero character, I guess. He's there, has no impact on the plot whatsoever at any point, but he's just a name. We have a needle drop that like is a song that you would recognize, the cover of The Middle, which is a great song. I love that song, and I love the cover in the movie, but it makes no sense thematically connected to what is going on around it. And everything like that is just like, this is a fun idea, and people in the audience are maybe going to point and say, I recognize that, or I know this from other movies, but there's no narrative, creative, through line connection and message that you can get from it. And worse than that, there's no Supergirl by Crystal Harris from the beginning of Princess Diaries song. I wanted to hear that song in this movie.
17: Well, listen, I want to grasp onto something you said earlier in that, which is like, you know, like this Supergirl not wanting to be the representation of women or something, or not having to shoulder that burden in some sense, right? Because Sonia, that is something that I think is a burden that is that is put upon the shoulders of every female superhero over the past decade, whenever they had their movie. And it's been interesting to see, like, whether it's Wonder Woman or Captain Marvel or even Birds of Prey, how these different superheroes have kind of, like, you know, went against the tropes, and right, you know, have kind of explored different ways of being or how they should behave. What did you think about, like, you know, this Supergirl through that lens of gender?
18: I really liked the line, spoiler alert, Kara's mother dies in the story. But, like, there's a scene where she tells her to be good, and not necessarily does she mean be nice. She means just, like, make the right choice that's good for the community. Make the right choice. And I love that idea, because I think even though I know, like, we all know that this movie probably wasn't, like, the greatest or anything, and it had a lot to live up to. But I love the idea of a little girl watching this movie and hearing that being good doesn't mean you're nice is something I'm like, yeah, like, because I cannot wait to take this to, like, the workshops I go to and to ask my questions of little kids, like, who's your favorite superhero, and have them say Supergirl because of this movie now. Because I'm like, yeah, like, I know it was a popcorn filler movie and it could have went harder than it did. I would have made it go harder than it did if I directed it. DC, shout out to me. But, like, but I really love, like, the idea. I think, like, I really love the idea, because I think Millie did set herself apart from Superman. But I also really love that she was an angry woman dealing with a legitimate reason to be upset, because she's, like, a refugee. And I love that her anger never makes her a villain. And she embraces that. And I think that's something we really need in film, is more angry ladies. And yes, more angry ladies beating up guys from a male-only society.
17: Listen, I want to kind of sort of pick up on that note, this angry lady beating up on guys from the society. Because, like, look, I mean, I did mention earlier that this movie, you know, stumbled at the box office. I mean, it only opened to $38 million at the North American box office, which is, like, a third of what Superman made. I mean, that is lower than what Morbius made, you guys. Like,
16: yeah.
17: So, and of course, a lot of people now are linking kind of that box office performance with these comments that Millie Alcock has made about this character, comments about, you know, like, comments about feminism, womanhood, but also of, like, the queer readings of Supergirl. Jackson, I mean, can you fill us in really quickly about what's going on there?
16: Yeah, I mean, Millie Alcock in interviews has said that she would like to see the sexuality of Supergirl be explored. Maybe she's lesbian or bisexual, etc. She's also just basically stated what I was saying in my earlier question of what I wish this movie was more about womanhood, about individualism, about this theme that is in the movie that Sony just picked up about being good but not being nice. And that is, I think, a lot of that comes through Millie Alcock's performance very well. But in that, I think we've had some outlets. I know Fox has had a direct causal link in an article they wrote that said the reason that this movie is flopping is because Millie Alcock has said it would be great for Supergirl to maybe be gay or to represent womanhood more, which is just, I think, very fallacious on its face. One, I mean, look, when Superman came out, James Gunn said, this is a story about an immigrant and a story about if you are an immigrant, you should be accepted by society that, like, will accept you. Fox News also very specifically said, this is going to make this movie flop. This is a terrible thing to put into a movie. It does very well, because that movie directly engages with those themes and explores those themes and has a message that, even if you don't necessarily directly agree with it, is interesting to see explored and to be made modern. I don't think at all for a second that if this movie did have a strong statement, a non-boardroom, watered-down sort of end product, that this movie would have done far better. I think that there is also, you know, some of a stereotype or an extra burden that a hurdle that woman-led superhero movies have to jump, very unfortunately. So maybe it wouldn't have been the biggest box office performer ever. But Millie Alcock having an interesting creative interpretation of the character and the motivation is absolutely not what's going to hinder this movie. It's not going for that cool idea that she actually had. And that, I think, does come through her really, really interesting and layered performance, but just not the writing. That's where everything, the balls are not in her court at all.
17: Okay, I agree with you. And listen, we do have to leave you here, but I do thank you both for getting into this with me.
16: Thanks so much.
18: Thank you.
17: Sonia Ballantyne is a Swampy Cree filmmaker based in Winnipeg, and Jackson Weaver is a senior writer at CBC Entertainment. He's in Toronto. You can catch Supergirl playing in theaters everywhere now. I'm Rad Simon Pillay, sitting in for Alamine Abdel Mahmoud. This is Gamotion. All right, we're going to switch gears here and talk about another film story, but this one being Canadian. Take a listen to this.
19: Little Vaisha had been born with a left eye that only saw the past and a right eye that only saw the future. When little Vaisha grew up and began to talk, she explained that she saw the sky like this. And even though her eyes were open, like those of any sighted person, it was as though Vaisha was blind.
17: That's a bit of Blind Vaisha, a short film by Montreal-based animator Theodore Ushev. The film earned Theodore an Oscar nomination in 2017, and it recently achieved another milestone. It became part of a permanent collection dedicated to Canada's National Film Board at the newly opened Museum of Animated Film in Annecy, France. Theodore joins me now to talk about what this honor means to him and what this exhibit means for the visibility of NFB animation around the world. Welcome to the show, Theodore.
20: Thanks for inviting me.
17: Listen, so you've been making films for over 25 years. You've received a lot of awards and accolades, including the Oscar nomination that I mentioned there. But now you have these two films, Blind Vaisha, which we heard off the top there, and Demoni from 2012. They're both being inducted into this new NFB permanent collection at the Museum of Animated Film in France. So I'd love to know, like, where does this rank in terms of your list of achievements?
20: It's probably my best achievement that I'm very proud of. Actually, the museum is of the history of world animation. It's not only about NFB. Being part of this museum means a lot for me. It means a lot for the organization that I crafted a lot of my films, the National Film Board of Canada, and also means that somehow we left a little trace into the history of this great art animation.
17: Okay. Well, listen, I mean, this exhibit, it is featuring, I mean, as you said, it's an exhibit about all animation, but the NFB exhibit in particular features 20 different works, but there's two of those films are yours, right? And so obviously, I mean, you know, the NFB has like a massive archive of animated shorts to choose from. Like, and so I'm just curious, what do you know about the selection criteria and why two of your films were chosen, these two films in particular?
20: 3 years ago, I did the Museum of Modern of Art in Le Château d'Annecy, in Annecy, did a retrospective of my works. So that they asked me if they can include two of the films presented there at this retrospective exposition. And after that, they just chose two of those films because they were like more general public. They're like family films. They're very, very family oriented. Kids can watch it and their parents. And somehow I think that it's like a kind of milestone in my career, those little films. And on top of this, they present a very particular techniques because, you know, in the animation, it's very important the technique that you choose. And one of them, the Demoni, is using the pre-cinema tool like zoetrope and phenokinetoscope. And the other, Blind Vaisha, it was done doing line cuts and prints. And on top of it, it was stereoscopic. So they're not only line cuts and prints, but also stereoscopic 3D frames from the film. So probably that's why. And on top, they achieved some glory, or I don't know what. But, you know, I don't see this as my personal achievement. You know, yesterday I was watching the great win by our soccer team in the World Cup, and I was thinking, okay, we at NFB, we are like a soccer team. We are like a Team Canada, because on my films, it was there were many producers and many other artists, the sound designer. And I'm absolutely grateful to the work that we did together with my producer, Marc Bertrand, Christine Noël, my sound designer, Olivier Calvert. We there, as animator, we are friends and we are working together. And if one scores a goal, it's like a win for every one of us. It's really like a feeling of teamwork in the NLD. And on the top one, of course, scores the goal. It has to do it. But the feeling is like exactly like in a soccer match.
17: You know, speaking to what you're saying, like I've of course heard of the NFB being described as a family. You're all working together as a family there. I do want to talk, I mean, we only have a couple minutes left here, but I do want to talk about, like, you know, discounting your own personal involvement in this new museum. Why is the opening of this animation museum important to you and your whole industry?
20: I think it's the first museum of this kind, or at least is the biggest, because the Annecy is the capital of animation. So everyone who goes to this festival once a year is going to see this museum. So the works, the films presented there, they're going to stay, they're going to stay forever. Mm-hmm. The generation after us, that they're going to pass by and see the frames and the paintings, and they're going to watch the films, and they're going to talk about those films, which means like it goes a little bit beyond of this being awarded just in one festival or just being nominated for an Oscar. So, the thing is that the manual work, the manual craft that you put into those films, because at NLB we are very strong at this, it's going to stay in the age of artificial intelligence. The manual is going to stay. This is what I believe. And the artifacts are going to stay, and they'll be exposed in this museum for years and decades and et cetera. So that's why what you did at NAB and the expositions and all the works done in NAB on this permanent, it's a permanent exposition. It's not only temporary. It's going to stay at this museum. So it's very important that the Canadian content is there, and our Canadian own stories, which are that we taught the world out there.
17: Well, listen, you know, I do want to talk to you about this some more, Theodore, but we do have to say goodbye to our radio audience. So I do want you to just hang in there with me if you're okay with that. And we'll have the rest of this conversation on YouTube and on our podcast. But for now, we're going to say goodbye to our radio audience. Theodore Ushchev is a filmmaker based in Montreal. He joined us from Sofia, Bulgaria. Two of his films, Demoni and Blind Vaisha, are now part of the permanent NFB collection at the Museum of Animated Film in Annecy, France. And that's it for the podcast today. I'm Rad Simon Palais, sitting in for Alamine Abdel Mahmoud, and I will see you tomorrow.

0: 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Next up, it's Because News, Canada's funniest news quiz.
1: Because News.
2: With Gavin Crawford.
3: What up, Canada? Welcome to Because News. I'm your boy, Andrew Fung, sitting in for Gavin on the season finale. And I'm here with Mamdani's chosen slate of panelists. Let's meet this week's panel. Like a UK citizen, she's proven herself ungovernable. She will not be tamed. It's Jan Caruana.
4: Hello, Canada. You can't keep me down.
3: With all the Taylor Swift wedding rumors swirling, she's on the show in case they end up tying the knot right here. Toss some rice at Rebecca Kohler.
4: Oh my God, me. Wait, if they don't get married, do I get to marry that guy?
3: You can marry anyone you want tonight.
5: Thank you.
3: He's never used AI to edit his photos. Well, just one time to correct that orange hue. It's Brandon Ash Muhammad.
6: Inshallah.
3: All right, panel, are you ready to make games out of the news?
4: Yes.
5: Yes.
3: Then let's begin.
7: Here we go.
4: Yeah.
3: Panel, we're only a few days into summer, but the news doesn't stop just because it's hot. So let's scan the hottest headlines with help from our giant wheel of summer. Ooh.
5: Do we just pretend it's here?
3: It's here. No, it's right there.
6: It's right
3: Rebecca,
6: there.
3: You
6: I see it.
3: This is our magnificent, blinged out, gold-plated wheel. It's definitely here. And as you can all see, we've dressed it up with a potpourri of summery headlines.
4: Yeah, it's really beautiful.
3: Thank you. Now, each of you is going to spin that wheel, and wherever it lands, I'll quiz you on that summer story. Jan Caruana, you're up first. Spin that wheel of summer.
4: Oh, wow. Look at it go. That ain't never gonna stop.
3: Oh, it stopped? Oh. And you've landed on mosquitoes.
4: Oh.
3: It's turning out to be a worse than usual mosquito season for much of the country. But happily, there's a new DIY way of managing the bugs. What's the new method for killing mosquitoes that's taken social media by storm?
8: You build an AI data center, and then soon there will be no water for them to breed in. It's kind of a long-term solution.
3: Not the answer we're looking for. The headline reads, "The bucket of doom will help eliminate mosquitoes in your yard." Panelists, what exactly is a bucket of doom?
6: Okay, so like mosquitoes are technically like vampires, right?
3: Mm-hmm.
6: So basically it's just a bucket full of holy water.
3: Oh.
6: Yeah.
3: Okay, Rebecca, what exactly is a bucket of doom?
4: Yes. I think that it is a big bucket of anthrax. It will kill us too.
8: Okay, I think I saw this on TikTok.
3: Yeah.
8: It's a bucket and you fill it with water. And then you put some like leaves or grass or like some kind of organic material in it. And then you buy this like little thing that you throw in. It's a trap.
3: Here's a gardening educator with the answer.
9: No surprise, you need a bucket. Then add some leaves, grass clippings, or straw. Toss in part of a mosquito dunk. Add some water and place it somewhere sheltered in your garden. The decaying organic matter in the bucket attracts female mosquitoes looking for a place to lay their eggs.
3: So you're kind of all there. The bucket of doom lures mosquitoes, which lays their eggs in the bucket, and the eggs then die. But that woman also mentioned you have to toss in part of a mosquito dunk. For a bonus point, what's a mosquito dunk?
5: I think it's a tiny donut that a mosquito holds onto when it's sucking your blood, and it dips the donut into your blood, and that makes the donut delicious.
3: Yeah. Brandon?
6: So I think it's like the mosquito version of Dunkaroos, and it's like really, really sweet. So then the mosquito gets it and gets diabetes, and then it dies.
3: Oh, I love the Dunkaroo reference. Yeah. But Rebecca is going to get the point. It is a donut-shaped larvicide that floats in standing water and kills the mosquito larvae.
5: Yeah.
3: A CBC headline reads, mosquito dunks are selling out as bug season and bucket of doom trend collide. Apparently, mosquito influencers on TikTok, that's a thing, have come up with other fun names for their mosquito traps. Any guesses on what those names are?
6: The mesquite and greet.
5: Motel malaria.
3: I'm going to give a point to Brandon. We have Skeeter Yeeter. So you're kind of around that. And the no fly zone.
8: Oh, that's good.
3: Yeah. I would have gone with bucket of Hormuz. Let's move on to more summer news. Brandon Ash Muhammad, get up here and spin that wheel.
6: Ooh, let's do it.
3: You really gave it. And you've landed on Olivia Rodrigo.
6: Ooh.
3: Fresh off the release of her new album, Grammy winner Olivia Rodrigo made a big announcement on social media this week. What did O-Rod announce?
6: She's pregnant with a new all-female festival.
3: That is correct for the points. The CBC News headline reads, Olivia Rodrigo announces all-woman music festival featuring Chapel Roan, Sarah McLachlan, and Stevie Nicks. Mm-hmm. Set for the end of August, this all-female music festival will take place almost 30 years after Lilith Fair. Ooh. What would you name an all-female music festival in 2026?
8: Mm. Vulvapalooza.
3: Vulvapalooza. Pretty good.
6: Burning Ma'am.
5: Coachella.
3: Coachella.
8: I don't know what it should be named, but tickets should only cost 75 cents on the dollar.
3: Does anyone know the correct answer?
8: Daisy Chain?
3: That is correct. Oh, yeah. Daisy Chain Fields Festival. In an interview with Pitchfork, Olivia Rodrigo says she's launching this festival in order to combat something. What will the festival combat?
5: Men.
6: The patriarchy.
3: You're kind of close to it, but what she said to Pitchfork was to actively fight back against cruelty in the world. Oh. I guess men is a half point because they would statistically give 50% of the cruelty, right?
8: Who's doing the math on that one?
3: This is Because News, and I'm Andrew Fung in for Gavin Crawford. With me today, comedians Rebecca Kohler, Jan Caruana,

0: Panel, here in Because News, we like to play a game called Needlessly Redacted, where we take a clip and bleep out a word to make it sound like the speaker is swearing. But this week, it's time for Needfully Redacted because the is really hitting the fan. Here's a clip of Calgary's mayor, Jeremy Farkas, from a video that made headlines all week.
1: Good evening, Calgary. It's Mayor Jeremy, and it's time to cut through the bull about the Cowboys tent. The second piece of bull is that Calgary's rules suck compared to everywhere else. The third piece of bull is that this was done somehow last minute.
0: Yahoo! Panel! Whoa. The mayor is coming in hot, sounding like a Tupac mixtape track. What is making the mayor swear?
2: All I heard was cowboy and tent, so I just think he was explaining what happened in the tent scene in Brokeback Mountain.
0: He's just realizing it now?
2: Yeah.
3: I don't know the answer, but I gotta say, someone who's coming in and calling himself Mayor Jeremy.
2: Yeah, that's what I was thinking.
3: What a sweetheart. I'm not expecting him to swear, but he kind of sounds like, he sounds like a substitute teacher, like just on his last nerve, and he lets out one tiny swear, and then like all the kids go like,
0: yeah, Mayor Jeremy's
3: and,
0: had enough.
3: And everybody has to sit in their seats and do quiet reading until the bell.
0: He has had enough. He had to clarify some things. The music festival organizers and the mayor have been warring about how loud and how late the music can go on. The Calgary Stampede is next week, and as part of the Stampede, there's a big music festival put on by Cowboys Bar. But last year, local residents complained about the noise, so the city is trying to rein it in.

0: now end at midnight on weeknights with speakers shut off by 1 a.m. And on weekends, music has to be off by 2 in the morning.
1: Okay, damn.
2: So 1 a.m. on a weeknight?
0: Yeah.
2: Hmm. Nothing good happens after 1.
1: Yeah.
2: I think if you're out after 1, get yourself home.
1: Yeah.
2: Have a glass of water. Put another glass of water by your bed. Say your prayers.
3: Yeah. Couple of Advil.
2: Couple of Advil. Maybe a little podcast. Yeah. Get up, ready to fight another day. Yeah.
0: The mayor was miffed because a high-profile Albertan criticized the new noise bylaw. Who galloped into the conversation?
2: I know this. It was Jan Arden. And she galloped into the conversation to say she finds the new bylaws insensitive.
1: Tate McRae, she's not bylaw down.
0: Oh!
1: If you get the joke, you know, do you remember what happened?
0: Yeah, because she said she was Canada down. She's,
1: thank you.
0: And she's not bylaw down. And okay. Great Calgary reference with Tate McRae. Jan?
2: Well, I actually know the answer, but you might not know this, but it's Katie Lang because she's gone full juggalo. And she really wants some hardcore music to be played at all hours of the day and night. You could say it's a constant craving.
3: Oh, yeah, you did.
0: We did not see that coming. The juggalo reference threw us off the trail. It was none of those. It was Premier Danielle Smith posted that the fun police had struck again in Calgary.
3: She knows them well.
0: A posse of other conservatives weighed in, including Pierre Poilievre. The opposition leader accused so-called City Hall gatekeepers of killing jobs and smothering something vital to the stampede. What did Poilievre accuse the city of smothering?
3: Please let it be him.
0: Yeah. It's not that. Brandon?
1: I feel like it was something stupid. I think I remember seeing it. It was like country music culture.
0: That is correct for the point. Yeah. It was smothering country music culture.
1: The sanctity of country music.
0: The Calgary mayor responded and he doubled down.
2: Ooh.
0: But he did not use the word BS. What did he say to CBC News?
1: Flim flam and fuddy duddy. Yeah.
0: What he said was, blasting techno music at 3 a.m. on a weeknight, that's not the Calgary Stampede. Okay?
2: And you just got farkist.
0: Now, music is just one part of Stampede culture, and true aficionados know it's the food that makes the fair. So, panel, let's stuff ourselves with some of this year's midway menu options, shall we? I'll give you an item from the highly anticipated Stampede menu, and you tell me what's in it. Let's eat or yeet. Brandon, we'll start with you.
1: Okay, let's do it.
0: What is the Crispy Queen?
1: The Crispy Queen?
0: The Crispy Queen.
1: Oh my God, that's RuPaul. It is, okay, so it's probably like a Krispy Kreme, and then inside of it is like Dairy Queen ice cream. Ooh. And what happens is they put it in the freezer, and then they take it out of the freezer, and they bread it, and then they deep fry it. And then they put it on like a stick, and then they put like a crown on the stick, but it's edible. And it's made of potato chips, and they're like, the Krispy Queen.
2: I want to eat that.
0: That's so good. That's so good. Incorrect.
2: What?
0: It is
1: rigged.
0: Coconut crusted fried chicken served inside a golden arepa, which is a thick tortilla.
2: Oh.
0: Rebecca, describe the Area 51 hamburger.
2: Oh, okay. Oh, so it's made of ground up alien and it has a green ketchup on it, and the bun is in the shape of a flying saucer, and then they freeze it. And then the burger eats you.
0: It is ground beef, nacho cheese, jalapenos with a galactic drizzle of cilantro lime alien sauce sealed inside a Doritos and cheese crusted bun.
1: What?
2: Weird.
0: Yeah.
1: I don't know.
0: Yeah.
3: I don't know.
1: If I was Mexican, I'd be so offended. I'm so mad.

0: I got diarrhea just listening to that description.
1: Whether you're there for the rodeo, the music, or the deep fried treats, the Stampede draws more than a million visitors to Calgary, and that's no bull. I'll see you there July 3rd.
2: There's good news, there's bad news, and there's because news. Till I die.
1: Panel, it was a historic week in this country. We've accomplished something that brings pride to all Canadians. For the point, what has everyone united this weekend?
3: Oh, did everybody else also sign the petition to keep the World Cup Timbits in the regular roster? Just me?
1: That was a petition?
3: That was my petition.
1: Oh, it was your petition. You started it.
4: What? Did we do some good stuff in soccer?
1: Oh, that's right. Rebecca Kohler for the point.
4: Oh, yes. Marty Spice.
1: We did do some good stuff in the soccer. The headline from Sportsnet, Canada to face South Africa in World Cup knockout match.
5: Oh.
1: Team Canada will play on Sunday, and it's do or die now. But even though we move on, we did lose something very precious. What must Canada now play without?
3: I actually did some research on this, Andrew, and I know now that soccer players do not play with protective cups on.
1: Oh, so we have no cups.
3: We have no cups.
1: No cups.
3: Apparently, it impedes their mobility.
1: Oh.
3: They're just free-balling it out there.
1: There's raw-dogging it.
5: Did you know the jockstrap was invented in Guelph?
4: Get out of here.
1: Whoa. Yeah. Well, that's a good guess. It is not that.
6: Okay, they're playing without something?
1: They're playing without something.
5: Okay, so they were mentored by somebody. Someone. Oh. The mentorship of famous soccer fan Celine Dion.
3: Is it the team captain? They got hurt?
1: That is one answer. It's not a correct answer. We're looking for, they're playing without a home field advantage.
3: Oh, because they can't play in Vancouver.
1: That's right. The headline from the New York Times is, Canada missed the chance to stay in Vancouver for the knockout game. Will it prove costly? Canada now must play in Los Angeles and won't have the enthusiastic home crowd to cheer them on.
3: I don't know, Rebecca. A lot of Canadians still live in Los Angeles, right?
6: There's something like 1 million Canadians in Los Angeles. But look who they got. They got Ryan Reynolds.
1: Yeah.
6: Mm-hmm. They got Ryan Gosling.
1: Yeah.
6: Okay. They got Michael J. Fox.
1: Mm-hmm. Yeah.
6: They're covered.
5: Yeah. That's all.
1: That's all you need.
6: All of them.
1: We have to go to LA. But earlier this week, one Belgian player made headlines for choosing to leave the field voluntarily. Panel, why did Belgian winger Jeremy Doku pack up his ball and go home?
6: Guy ran out of waffles.
3: Well, if he used the same excuse I always used to get out of games in gym class, did he say, I got cramps?
5: He was like, I'm pregnant.
1: I'm going to give you a half point for that.
5: No.
1: Because the headline from CBC News reads, Jeremy Doku left the World Cup for the birth of his first child.
4: Ooh.
1: So
5: he made up his mind. He's keeping the baby.
1: Yeah.
5: He's keeping the baby.
3: Papa, don't preach.
5: Yeah, Papa, don't preach.
1: So he was not pregnant, but his family unit was pregnant.
5: Yes.
1: And people had opinions. Yeah. The people seemed to be one French TV commentator. Have a listen to what she said.
7: Et tu vas quitter tout ça pour aller assister à la naissance de ton enfant qui est un moment dégueulasse, excusez-moi, où le papa ne sert à rien, il a un rôle de figurant.
8: Comment ça, on
7: ne
8: sert à rien?
7: Non, tu ne sers à rien, tu tiens la main, tu prends une photo.
8: Qui encourage?
7: Non, bah super, la sage-femme, elle ne peut pas le faire?
8: Non.
5: Yes, okay.
1: So, panel, let's test your high school French. Yeah. For the point, what did that TV presenter say about Jeremy Doku's decision to join his wife as she gave birth?
5: She was like, children are like the cigarettes. You have one, then another.
6: I took French immersion, and I understood what she said. And she said, I don't understand. The waffles there aren't even that good.
1: Back to the waffles. That's not it.
3: I heard enfant.
6: I heard dégueulasse, which means disgusting.
3: Okay, did she say, that baby's disgusting? I wouldn't go. Did you see that baby? That baby was an ago.
1: According to CBC News, the French announcer called childbirth a disgusting moment where dads are useless.
3: To be fair,
1: like as a father who's been in the room for the birth of those two children right there, I didn't do anything. Like I stood up a couple times and doctor was like, sit down. And I'm like, cool. And I sat down and just watched. The announcer went on to say, there are hundreds of footballers who would kill to be in your shoes. Panel, would you ever leave the biggest career moment for the birth of your child?
4: Excuse me?
3: Like, Jan? We would be there.
1: Yeah, yeah.
5: I guess it's... Yeah.
4: What kind of sexist question is this?
3: We would just be there and then... I would make everybody watch. I wouldn't leave. I'd say, you're in this now.
4: Yeah.
5: You're just like, I'm having a baby. Oh, and an Oscar.
1: Brandon, what about you?
5: Okay. So I don't know. I don't know if it's soccer. The biggest. It depends on if I'm getting paid or not. Okay. If I'm getting paid $1 million. Okay. Like, sorry, baby. We got college to pay for. You'll understand. But if I was like winning an award, I was like, give it to me later.
4: Can I say, if I was having your baby,
5: okay,
4: I know it would be interesting.
3: I love this.
4: And you were making $1 million, I would probably say, go.
5: Yeah. Mm.
4: Go for the $1 million.
5: Yeah.
1: Now, the commentator later apologized for her remarks, but she was removed from World Cup commentating nonetheless.
5: Bye.
4: Dégueulasse.
5: Au revoir.
1: Which may be for the best, since the World Cup seems to be embracing its feminine side. According to the Guardian newspaper, the World Cup has taken a cue from Barbie and gone all in on a particular fashion trend. For the point, what fashion trend has been showing up more and more on the soccer pitch?
5: A lot of like big boobies.
1: Big boobies?
5: But it's just like one big boob and they keep kicking it with pink shoes.
3: I also agree with anatomically impossible boobs, but is it uniforms that go from day to night?
1: Oh.
3: Or are they telling soccer players they can be anything they want to be, even a doctor, but the stethoscope has to be pink?
1: You're there with pink, and I think, Brandon, you got it. Oh, what did you say in your answer?
5: I said the back kick half. In with pink shoes.
1: Pink
5: or
1: shoes is correct. The Guardian headline reads, you can't unsee it, how hot pink became the unofficial color of the World Cup. Adidas, Nike, Puma, New Balance, and Skechers all release pink cleats for this World Cup. Shoe designers are saying there's a strategic reason for the color choice. Panelists, what's the reason?
3: Pride Month.
1: Not quite the answer we're looking for, Brandon.
5: So I think it's a conspiracy. Mm-hmm. I think the conspiracy is like they're like, we got to show off these shoes and this green fields. We need like a color that like stays out so that we're all going to like, ooh, everyone's gonna be like, ooh, what shoe did they kick with? Ooh, I love that one. Okay.
1: Brandon Ash Muhammad for the points.
5: Yes.
1: Yeah. Pink provides maximum visibility against the green grass on TV, and then no country is wearing a pink uniform, so it stands out against all the other uniforms.
3: Oh. Hmm.
1: Shoemakers have also said that sports psychology is part of the reason, as pink makes the players feel like what?
4: Oh.
5: Pretty princess.
1: Pretty princess.
4: Babies.
1: Babies. Oh, babies. It makes me feel like a baby on the field. Yeah.
3: I'm going to say it makes them feel like just a hot person out on the town. They don't give a damn. They're wearing hot pink. Come at me.
1: Jan Caruana for the points.
5: Wait, what?
1: Wearing pink gives them confidence.
3: Yeah.
5: Okay.
1: And of course, there's another time-tested way to gain confidence, and that's called alcohol. According to CBC News, bar owners in Vancouver are having trouble keeping beer on tap as soccer fans have been drinking the city dry. It seems that three specific nations are to blame. Panel, what three countries are partying so hard?
3: One has to be like somewhere in the UK, right?
1: Can you be more specific?
3: England.
1: England for the point. That's number one.
5: Croatia.
1: It's not Croatia.
5: Bosnia.
4: Scotland.
1: It is Rebecca Kohler for another point with Scotland, the Scottish.
3: Congo.
5: Jamaica.
4: Australia.
1: That is correct for the points.
3: Oh, yeah, that would make sense. Yeah.
1: The headline from CBC News Vancouver is Scottish, Australian, and English fans are reportedly drinking some bars dry. Here's the clip from CBC News.
8: We need to drink about 15 beers a night. And we just like to party.
9: The White Bull Tavern, there was no beer. The Scots fans just drunk the place dry, and all they had was like Bud Light.
1: All they had was Bud Light. Bud Light.
0: Poor bit.
1: That's it for this edition of Because News. And the winner this week is, well, it's Brandon Ash Muhammad. And I want you to go into this summer like a wild card, because just like Serena Williams, you got nothing to lose. Why?
10: Because news.
1: Oh, there it is. One more time, Jan Caruana, Brandon Ash Muhammad, and Rebecca Fuller.
9: Hello, Canada. This is Brandon Ash Muhammad, Gagnon of Because News. Congratulations to my runners-up, Jan Caruana and Rebecca Kohler. Because News is written and produced by Elizabeth Bowie, Andrew Fung, David Carroll, Phil Lung, and Shanna Williamson. This week, they had help from Jenna O'Connor, Diana Markulin, Aaron Conway, Bronwyn Page, Chris Lyons, and our recording engineer, Paul

0: You've been listening to Because News here on CBC Radio 1. I'm Saroja Coelho. 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
1: Feel that? 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From coast to coast, Canada's first professional women's soccer league is bringing the heat. 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
2: From CBC News, The World This Hour, I'm Pat Philpott. Shifting winds near Fort Simpson in the Northwest Territories are making a nearby wildfire more threatening. As Kate Kyle reports, officials have issued an emergency order for anyone still there.
3: Shelter-in-place order: Fort Simpson. All remaining residents and emergency essential personnel must shelter in place at the recreation center.
4: Just before 7 p.m. local time, the alert rang out. Anyone left in the village of Fort Simpson must shelter in place. The warning means the wildfire now poses an immediate threat to the community. Forrest Tower is a fire information officer in Fort Simpson.
5: There is a likelihood that we do have fire impact into the community, into the overnight period. It's just so dependent on wind speed and wind direction.
4: The village and wildfire officials had been preparing for the wind to turn, blowing toward the community. The rec center is set up to shelter community members.
6: It got dark really fast.
4: Fort Simpson's Mayor Les Wright said about 800 residents have left. The village and wildfire officials are prepared if the situation worsens. Kate Kyle, CBC News, Yellowknife.
2: The search for six people missing off of BC's southwest coast is now a recovery operation. The charter boat they were on sank over the weekend. Four people were rescued. Dan Burritt has more.
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8: Victoria Coast Guard Radio, recorded by the website Broadcastify, alerting mariners after police say a charter boat sank in the Georgia Strait south of Vancouver International Airport just before noon on Sunday. The RCMP says 10 people were on board. Brian Angus and Dorothy Stauffer were on their sailboat, the Malaika, when they spotted five people floating on their backs in the water. There was no debris or boat in sight. They called in a mayday and were able to rescue three people using a dinghy. They say none were wearing life jackets. They lost sight of the other two.
9: To see this and know that I can only save three.
10: And we had no idea.
9: It was a tough decision.
10: And we had no idea there were so many people out there.
8: Four people were eventually rescued. Mounties say two remain in critical condition. But the other six, four men and two women, are presumed drowned. Dan Burritt, CBC News, Richmond, BC.
2: President Donald Trump is threatening gasoline retailers in the U.S., telling them to drop their prices at the pumps immediately, or there will be big problems ahead. Posting on social media, Trump claims consumers are being gouged. Gasoline prices spiked with the Iran war, but have been coming down with a prospect of peace. But Trump says they've not been dropping as fast as global crude prices. Political analysts say Trump could face a consumer backlash in November's midterm elections if the cost of living remains high. A blast in Monaco has seriously injured a Ukrainian oligarch and two family members. Police say it was a deliberate explosion and are investigating. Gerard Spinelli is the mayor of Beausoleil, where the blast happened.
11: An explosive device was placed in front of the entrance of a building, injuring several people. One person fled, but his movements were recorded on security cameras. We have immediately informed the French National Police, who are working in collaboration with the municipal police and with the security of the Principality of Monaco.
2: Officials have ruled out a terrorist attack, but are considering it a possible assassination attempt. M23 rebel leaders in the Democratic Republic of Congo say they've managed an outbreak of Ebola in the areas under their control.
12: Au cours de cette période de riposte, 400
2: Spokesperson for the militant says they have done their own contact tracing and monitored about 400 people. He says no new infections have been detected. The World Health Organization has warned instability in the eastern DRC makes it difficult to manage the broader outbreak. There have been more than 1,300 Ebola cases and almost 400 deaths since the outbreak began in mid-May. That's your World This Hour. For CBC News, I'm Pep Philpott.
0: I'm Saroja Coelho, and you're listening to CBC Radio 1. Up now, explorations in the world of science with Discovery from the BBC.
13: A group of women dressed in Mekhla Chador, the bright hand-woven clothing of Assam, India, are gathered on the plains of a wetland. On top of their heads sit towering papier-mâché hats depicting a long-necked, sharp-beaked bird. The women clap, dance and sing songs in celebration after winning the Whitley Award, one of the biggest conservation prizes out there. They are members of the Hargila Army, an over 10,000-strong force of women who have come together to save the bird that adorns their heads. And among them is the woman who made it all happen. I'm Ella Hubber.
14: And I'm Julia Ravey.
13: We're scientists turned radio presenters.
14: And these are the stories we wished we'd known when we were starting out as scientists.
13: This is Unstoppable for Discovery on the BBC World Service. Julia, the story I'm going to tell you today is about how community-based conservation has brought a much maligned species of bird back from the brink of extinction in India. An effort driven by the passion and determination of one conservationist. And her name is Purnima Devi Barman. We're going to come back to Purnima because it's difficult to tell her story without first familiarising you with one of the great loves of her life, the greater adjutant stork. And this bird is, let's say, it's quite distinctive looking.
14: Right, I'm intrigued by that description. What does it look like?
13: Maybe you should see for yourself, actually. Yeah. Here is a picture.
14: Oh, wowee. Yeah. They have almost like a turkey neck, but really extreme. So yeah, bald, big beak, blue eyes.
13: Piercing blue eyes.
14: Piercing. But that is the most distinctive thing about them. There is this hanging, almost like tubular sac below their neck.
13: That big pouch swinging under its chin is actually connected to its left nostril, so it can be inflated and swung around for a mating display.
14: I mean, who wouldn't be wooed over by that?
13: I know.
14: Come on.
13: I know. It also allows for this kind of guttural croaking sound, which is quite distinctive.
14: Yeah, I've not heard that sound in the back garden. Definitely not a pretty bird, but you know, I think it's beautiful in its own special way.
13: It's funny you say that, actually, because people have described this stork as having grotesque elegance. But I think one of the most qualified people to describe the greater adjutant is the conservationist herself, Dr. Purnima Devi Barman.
15: They are very captivating. They have a dangling inflatable gular pouch and their eyes are deep blue, intense blue. So innocent, so mesmerizing, so unique. They are the most beautiful bird in the world. And, you know, I mean it.
14: Like the way she describes them, like they're so beautiful.
13: So the greater adjutant was once found in its thousands all the way across northern India and as far as Myanmar, Thailand and Vietnam. But by 2008, their population was down to just 1,000, isolated to a handful of breeding locations in northern India and Cambodia.
14: Such a small number. So what led to that?
13: Well, a really big factor playing into their decline is a loss of habitat. Their breeding grounds are wetlands, but as India's population grows, more houses and roads need to be built and more land is needed for farming. So these wetlands are often drained and their nesting trees are cut down to make space.
14: Yeah, tale as old as time.
13: So this has basically forced many of them to migrate where humans live. They can often be found scavenging at landfills and dumps and nesting in trees in people's gardens. And this contact with humans has been another huge detriment to them, particularly in one of their final strongholds, the northeastern Indian state of Assam, as Purnima has seen firsthand.
15: The birds were often poisoned and persecuted. I saw a man cutting down a huge nesting tree, which was housing 9 nests. All the nests fell down. I saw the baby birds. A few died and a few were suffocating. I asked the person, why did he do so? and they started telling that this bird, they don't need to live.
14: This bird doesn't need to live. Who is anyone to say that? Why were these birds treated so badly?
13: Well, for a long time, the greater adjutant was considered a bad omen and disease carrier. They do an interesting thing. They defecate on their own legs to cool themselves down. This is called urohydrosis, and it's something a lot of long-legged birds do, actually. But between that and the fact that they spend a lot of time scavenging for food on landfills, it's not very endearing to the locals.
16: And unfortunately, pains me to say, but I don't think their appearance would have helped much either.
13: No, I don't think so either. I think the irony here is they wouldn't even need to be in close contact with humans if their habitats weren't being destroyed by humans.
16: Yeah.
13: But they are living alongside humans now. And to save them, they needed care and support from the very people who shunned them. And it was Panima's mission to get that support.
15: Our communities, they are the real stakeholders of any wildlife, any biodiversity. But if this perception exists somewhere, if these taboos exist, then it will be a problem for the species. So we have to eliminate that so that harmony exists, so that we connect with the species.
13: The Brahmaputra River flows for 2,500 miles through Tibet, northeast India and Bangladesh. It sustains rich grasslands, near evergreen forests and rice paddy fields, which are all havens for wildlife. Panima Devi Barman grew up in a village on the bank of the Brahmaputra, where she was able to immerse herself in nature. She told me she had her grandmother to thank for this.
15: So I was a very restless, naughty child. My parents had to leave me with my grandma, and my grandma had a solution for me to connect with nature, and she took me to the paddy fields, and I think she was very creative. She instantly made some songs whenever she saw a bird or any insect. And also she taught me how to plant a tree, to love them. So I think whatever I am today is because of my root, my inspiration from my grandma and my village and River Brahmaputra.
14: I think for a lot of restless, naughty children, as she describes herself there, you need like a focus. And her grandma appeared to give her that through going out in nature and like creating songs, making it all like really fun for her.
13: Yeah, yeah. I mean, did you take any inspiration from anything in your childhood that led you to becoming a neuroscientist?
14: Well, apparently my favourite word as a child was why. All I wanted to know was why. And then when it clicked that there was an organ behind a lot of like the whys, I had to know more.
13: Wow.
14: Yeah.
13: That makes so much sense for you.
14: So annoying though as a child. Why?
13: Well, like you, Julia, Panima carried her childhood interest all the way through to adulthood. She did her master's in zoology with a specialisation in ecology and wildlife biology at Gauhati University in Assam. And she was about to begin her PhD when she started to hear about the greater adjutant's nesting trees being cut down in villages in Assam.
15: At the time, I was a new mother of my twin daughters. And I think because I was a mother, it was igniting me. Those baby birds were so innocent. I found them and my daughters together, the same feeling. From that day, my mission started, and I realized that this bird should be a part of our tradition, our culture, our own children.
14: You don't often hear scientists talk about something like a mothering instinct like this driving them, do you?
13: No, maybe it seems embarrassing for them to do.
14: Maybe, but I really like that Panima embraced that.
13: She did, and that feeling completely changed the trajectory of her career. She put her PhD on hold to find a way to save this bird that she had seen flying freely during her childhood. And for Panima, this all needed to start with getting the community to really care about the animals.
14: It's getting people to care enough, because there have been animals that have had decades of really good PR. I'm thinking the polar bear. But we've really not even scratched the surface with preventing their population decline and saving their habitat.
13: No, you're absolutely right. It's a very good point. But I think because the primary threat to the stork is conflict with humans rather than like a bigger climate issue, reducing that conflict with humans or even turning it into humans protecting the stork can have a huge, huge impact here.
14: Yeah, I see that. And especially when something's on your doorstep, it's maybe a little bit easier to see what change you can actually make. But it doesn't sound like it's going to be something easy because, as you said before, there's a massive taboo here to try and like turn around 180.
13: No, it was not a simple task. But Panima was driven to try by her great love for these birds. She felt that if the villagers could realise how valuable the stork's ecological impact really was, then they could love it too. So she started by explaining this at community meetings.
15: When I started, I was not an expert. I was very naive at that time. Whenever I met people, I kept talking to them about the cleaning habit of the birds, the ecological role in a different way, in a language that all of them understand. So I just keep talking them that they are our nature's cleaning crews. They clean our environment. It was very challenging. Sometimes people suspected, why you come every day to our home, to our backyard? But I realized that people believe in actions, not in words.
14: I think it's a really important point. You know, she's trying to basically put the birds in the context of like the ecosystem and saying like, these are nature's cleaners and they're doing stuff for you. But that ended up making people suspicious of her. That probably wasn't the outcome she wanted. She said that actions were better than words in that instance. So what did she end up doing?
13: Well, she shifted her focus to actions rather than going and lecturing people about the importance of the bird. She decided to become part of the community. So in 2009, a non-profit organisation that does conservation projects in northeastern India, Aranyak, helped Panima launch a community-based project in the Kamrup district of Assam, allowing her to run community events centred around the stork.
14: Right. What kind of events were these?
13: Well, if you were going to, say, raise money for a charity, what kind of events might you hold?
14: Ooh, well, a bake sale's always good. Yeah. We love a cake. I remember at school as well doing a charity fashion show. But yeah, putting on like some sort of performance or show is always a good way to raise some money.
13: You are not that far off the mark. This is kind of exactly what Panima did in villages in Kamrup. They held cooking competitions where they also did talks about the stork. Theatre groups put on plays with stork themes and puppets. They held drawing competitions where children would draw the stork and its habitat. And it was really successful in getting people to connect with the stork.
14: So good. Why do you think that this made people care over Panima's attempts to just convince them with words?
13: Panima believes that this comes down to the power of culture and tradition.
15: We started discussing about the web of life, the importance of each species, how we all are connected with a single thread. This bird is living in our backyard. That means this is a part of our tradition. Together, we are one. We are nature, right? I strongly believe in our community, in our culture and tradition, which can change the world.
14: She's dead right, though, because the bird is actually part of their environment. So therefore, it is part of their culture for generations and generations. That bird would have been there.
13: And aside from integrating the stork into Assam culture, another huge part of Panima's plan was education, literally going into schools and teaching children about the greater adjutant.
14: What a person to come into your school. If I saw her, I'd be like, I want to be a conservationist. And I'm sure this was raising the next generation of those.
13: Yes, exactly.
14: So this is a lot of effort, but did it actually make any sort of difference in protecting the stork?
13: It did, Julia. In the 13 years since Panima began her community work, stork nest numbers, which is one of the main ways they track the stork, have gone from 27 to more than 250 in the area.
14: In 13 years, it's massive.
13: It's incredible. Assam now has the largest breeding colony in the world.
14: That is some achievement.
13: But Panima didn't carry this out alone. She had the help of an entire army. You're listening to Unstoppable for Discovery on the BBC World Service. the programme exploring the backstories of some of the most innovative people on the planet. And today, we're talking about conservationist Purnima Devi Barman.
14: Yes, we've learned all about the grotesquely beautiful greater adjutant stork, whose population were decimated by habitat loss and conflict with humans. But Purnima has been changing that by shifting community perceptions with everything from cooking competitions to school programmes. And thanks to her efforts, the stork's numbers have exploded. And I believe you were just about to tell me that she didn't do all of this by herself, but with an army?
13: Yes, not that kind of army though. The Hogila army.
14: Hogila.
13: Hogila is the name around Assam used for the greater adjutant stork. It means bone swallower.
14: Oh, okay. Right, that might be something else that put people off, these birds.
13: Maybe, yes. They are generalist scavengers. So although they do occasionally eat bones, mostly they eat like the meat from carcasses, as well as frogs, reptiles, fish, and even human leftovers.
14: A very wide and cultured palate. But before we get sidetracked by the Hogila, tell me more about the Hogila army.
13: Yes, of course, of course. So the Hogila army, or the Stork Sisters, are a group of women from villages around Assam who have joined forces to protect the greater adjutant stork and its habitat. Purnima told me a bit more about how she coaxed them out of their homes, where many of them were confined to household chores, and into caring about the birds. Of course, there were the cooking competitions and festivals we've heard about, but there was another very special kind of event which appealed specifically to women.
15: Another event which is very, very close to my heart, it is the baby shower for Hogila. Like the way we do for our Assamese expectant mothers, with our folk songs, with our rituals, traditional prayers, very sacred food and blessings. And our women, they became so emotionally sensitized and they started feeling them like their own children.
14: There's nothing like a baby shower. I've got mine in a few weeks, actually.
13: Amazing.
14: Yeah, and I think it is tapping into that sort of nurturing maternal instinct. If I think about my baby and I think about something not being quite right, like the worry is all-consuming. So it is like such a nice way to really attach that emotional context onto them. Yeah, if I was living where Purnima lives, I would be wanting to sign up to this. So once a woman joins the Hogila army, what do they get up to?
13: Well, they obviously play a big role in going from village to village and leading the community-based events that we've talked about and educating people about the greater adjutant. And there's a lot of festivity and ritual involved in this. So you heard at the start of the programme, I mentioned that they gather wearing these wonderful papier-mâché headdresses of the greater adjutant and they sing and dance together. They do this sometimes to celebrate big achievements like winning conservation prizes, which can further fund their work.
14: I really want one of these headdresses. They sound amazing. Love that. That'll be part of the reason I'd be like, sign me up. Again, it's that community spirit, isn't it?
13: Absolutely. But on top of all the community stuff, they are also stewards to the birds and their environment. They rehabilitate injured birds that fall from their nests. They clean the wetlands where the birds live. And every day, volunteers stand on 24-metre tall bamboo platforms and keep vigil over the nesting sites of the storks.
14: 24 metres high. That's like a 4 or 5 storey building high, like on a bamboo platform. I mean, my palms are sweating just thinking about doing that. So they must have a real head for height. I love as well that they're called an army and they're physically like standing guard over these nests. It really is like a small army.
13: Yeah, yeah. It's not small, though, to be fair. When women first started helping in 2010, there were just a few dozen. But the movement has snowballed and there are now over 14,000 members of the army.
14: 14,000? All protecting this one bird.
13: Yeah.
14: That's amazing.
13: And the number of women who have joined this movement isn't just important because it's giving an endangered animal a better chance. It's also actively uplifting and empowering the women who join.
14: Yeah, because before you mentioned that many of these women were confined to their homes, like doing chores before they joined the army.
13: Right.
14: I mean, there's nothing inherently wrong with that, but it's all about options, isn't it? For you to choose what you want to do, whether that's in your home, outside of your home. So having a cause like this to work towards, it must be really meaningful and super empowering for these individuals.
13: Exactly. And that's similar to what Panima told me.
15: They feel that their life has changed. If you come to our meeting, the way our women keep smiling, this is a sisterhood. They feel that we all are united. And apart from that, earlier they were very confined to their home, and now in our villages, our women, they feel that they have that leadership. You know, we have that respect.
16: Sisterhood. That's what it's about as well, isn't it? It's that coming together.
13: I like that they have found respect and leadership within their villages as well, where they wouldn't have before.
16: Yeah, definitely.
13: And the benefit of joining the Hagila army doesn't stop there. Assam has a very rich tradition of textiles weaving, and Panima was actually able to secure funding for 30 looms and training in weaving for some of the women. They could already weave, but now they weave stork motifs into the fabrics, which are sewn into dresses, bags and towels, and then sold on. I actually bought one of these. Here you go, Julia.
16: Can I see?
13: Yes.
16: Oh my goodness. This is so pretty. I mean, it's like yellow and then there's a lovely black stitch border around the edge. And there's the stork and like the detail. It's even got the hanging pouch. Yeah. And on this, it does look cute. So I would say no longer an ugly animal. We are good.
13: More than just being beautiful, selling these fabrics actively gives the women more income, and so it gives them more financial independence.
16: And what's really striking to me is that this is a very different model for conservation than, you know, the things that we see on the news. A lot of the time, conservation is based on carving out a space for the wildlife and then enforcing it. You know, you put a barrier around saying this is a protected area. And obviously, that definitely has its place, but it does go to show that this kind of grassroots level of conservation based on social change, based on people's attitudes, really can make a difference.
13: Yeah, for animals and for people.
16: So the greater adjutant's numbers are up. The Hagila army is thriving. Where are we now?
13: In a very good place, certainly a much better place than we were in a decade ago, the greater adjutant is no longer endangered.
16: Yay, that is what I like to hear.
13: For now.
16: Oh.
13: Sorry to bring it back down.
16: Right, okay.
13: Panima does still see huge challenges ahead of them in maintaining this level of success, especially as there really isn't anything else like these conservation efforts for the stork outside of Assam. Another big issue is that most of the funding for her program, which supplies things for the birds and schools and the Hagila army, mostly comes from just one source. And they've made that work so far, but the money is tight.
15: I'm very grateful to everyone who have supported us so far. But working with communities and saving this bird, it is not so easy as it looks like. It needs lots of funding. So one of the things that I realize, people always give much importance to the mega species, large carnivores, or maybe very charismatic species, and all the funding comes to those species only. So I request everyone to give importance to the lesser known species, to the species who has all these kind of taboos, and especially all the smaller species. It might be insects, it might be butterfly, it might be fish. It's not only Hagila now.
16: Yeah, we do in conservation tend to focus on the cute animals, like we said before, the polar bear or the tiger,
13: the panda.
16: Yeah, but like these animals all play a role in the ecosystems that they're in. And it's just human gaze what is cute. Like to other animals, this bear might be top notch, you know?
13: Yeah, well, to Panima, it's the most beautiful animal in the world.
16: Exactly.
13: Personally, I love the ugly animals, so... Yeah, I'm really with Panima on this one. Support your ugly animals.
16: Yes, I think we should make a campaign. But where is Panima now? Did she ever get to finish her PhD?
13: Yes, she did. She did it on the Greater Adjutant, in fact. And she now works for the wildlife nonprofit Aranyak that first funded her project almost 15 years ago.
16: That is a full circle.
13: And even with a dwindling budget, Panima continues to push forwards. The Hagila army has expanded to even more districts in Assam. Every year, they distribute 5,000 to 7,000 saplings to people's back gardens to grow the trees that the greater adjutant can nest in. And for where nests aren't available, they have built the world's first artificial breeding platforms.
14: I feel like this army has a solution for every single situation that they're in to make sure that the bird is going to thrive. Like, if you don't have the nest, we'll find you one.
13: And there's more to come, Julia. Here's Panima.
15: We are going to expand our wings to Cambodia. I want to replicate our Stock Sisters movement of community conservation, and we want to replicate this model in other species of storks all over the world. All the storks, all these beautiful creatures, they have the equal right to expand their wings and to fly high.
14: Taking over the world, one stork at a time.
13: That is the story of how Panima Devi Barman and the Hargila Army are saving the greater Adjutant Stork and supporting their communities in the process. Julia, what are your main takeaways after that?
16: Straight away, what comes to mind is the phrase, it takes a village to raise a child. But in this instance, I think we can adapt it slightly to be, it takes a village to save a stork. I think that really sums up Panima's story. And the village here is not just like a single village. It's over 10,000 women. Yeah. So throughout the story, the themes of community, of the sisterhood, of giving individuals a real sense of purpose have been what has really struck me.
13: Perfect, Julia. I couldn't have said it better myself. And one of the things that I love about this is that it all started with one woman's big dreams for an unsightly bird, which to this day, she sees something incredibly special in. Here's Panima one last time.
15: Hargila birds, when they expand their wings, it is so huge. It gives me a message of hope and optimism and the resilience, because amidst all these challenges, they never give up. I think they are the messenger of peace and symbol of beauty. And I want to share this with the whole world. Please, never give up.
16: I'm so glad that Panima didn't give up, because now these birds are much revived. That's amazing. That's it for this edition of Unstoppable for Discovery on the BBC World Service. Join us next week for a medical problem behind a huge political battle, and meet the medic 2UU, who was tasked with a top secret mission by the Chinese government to solve it.

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1: Is there a food or drink that helps you sleep?
2: Lasagna.
3: Lasagna?
2: Yeah, or mashed potatoes.
1: Why?
2: I mean, they're like my comfort food.
3: I think anything with carbohydrates, because it just makes me full, like bread, toast,
2: cheese.
3: Yeah, very much cheese. Yeah,
2: cheese is so good.
1: Doesn't give you bad dreams?
2: No. No.
4: A banana.
5: Is apparently it a banana.
4: Yeah.
5: It's meant to be good.
4: Banana, don't they?
5: Yeah. That's what I give the kids.
6: The only thing I think is magnesium supplements for adults.
5: Yeah.
7: Maybe cucumber. So cucumber is one of the things like to make people calm.
8: Normally when I eat better, I sleep better. So I normally go for like pastas and things like that.
9: Probably a Prosecco spritz.
1: Alcohol.
9: Yeah, probably. Or like a roast dinner, that sends me to sleep.
10: Love
9: yeah.
10: I would say chamomile tea, have one every night.
9: Oh, that's so much better than mine.
1: For me, it's a cup of cocoa. But is it really helping? Can you eat or drink your way to a good night's sleep? I'm Ruth Alexander, and in today's episode of The Food Chain from the BBC World Service, we're going to find out. To help separate the myths from the scientific facts, I'm joined by Dr. Marie-Pierre Saintonge, Professor of Nutrition Medicine at Columbia University in New York and author of Eat Better, Sleep Better. And also Dr. Ali Hare, a consultant in sleep and respiratory medicine in London and president of the British Sleep Society. So, how closely linked are your diet and the quality of your sleep? I asked Marie-Pierre Saintonge.
11: We've seen in multiple research now that individuals who have better dietary quality have a lower risk of developing sleep difficulties later in their life. And so, yes, there's a definite association between what you eat during the day and how you sleep at night. There have been multiple population-based studies that look at dietary patterns over long periods of time in large cohorts, showing that healthier dietary patterns are associated with better sleep and unhealthy dietary patterns are associated with worse sleep outcomes. There have been also smaller scale studies where we see exactly or we measure exactly in the lab what people are eating and then get very detailed assessments of their sleep using sleep testing like polysomnography, where we get to measure their deep sleep. So there have been those studies as well showing that there are certainly different nutrients that influence sleep.
1: And Ali, approaching it as a doctor, from what you see in your clinic talking to patients, are you convinced that what you eat influences how you sleep?
4: Yeah, I mean, I think it's definitely true to say that I see what my patients do in the daytime, including what they eat and when they eat it, undoubtedly has an impact on the quality and the quantity as well of their sleep.
1: What are the most common questions people have for you about food and sleep? And do they bring food up a lot?
4: Yeah, increasingly so, because I think people are increasingly understanding that things like nutrition, exercise, light exposure are all really important in terms of the quality of the sleep we then obtain at nighttime. So I definitely say I'm seeing more interest from my patients about whether or not they can improve their diet in ways that will have impacts on their sleep. I mean, we've always had questions about caffeine, for example, when we should have that and how much we should have. But increasingly, patients are asking me things about supplements to their diet or more generally what they should eat and the timing of that food as well and how that might bring about improvements or indeed worsen their sleep.
1: What's the physiological reason for diet being so closely linked with sleep?
11: Right. So there have been studies showing that what you eat can influence your melatonin levels that regulates your sleep wake patterns. There's also alterations in the gut microbiome that lead to changes in inflammatory markers that are related to sleep and sleep onset, sleep propensity and sleep maintenance. So those types of studies show us a physiological mechanism by which dietary intakes can influence sleep.
1: So what sorts of foods should we be eating then if we want to improve how we sleep?
11: So this has been answered in multiple types of studies. Like I mentioned, in the population-based studies, we have information about large-scale patterns. So diets that look more like a Mediterranean pattern, higher in fruits and vegetables, whole grains, lower in animal-based foods, lower in sugar. When we talk about nutrients, diets that are higher in fiber, which we find in fruits and vegetables and whole grains, and lower in saturated fats, which we find in more plant-based types of foods, are associated with more deep sleep at night. And we also had a publication that came out just recently showing that young adults who eat more fruits and vegetables have less arousals at night.
12: Do we know why that is? Why fruit and vegetables and a diet high in fiber will improve your sleep?
11: Right. So fruits and vegetables contain what we know are as phytomelatonin, so plant-based source of melatonin that could contribute to your own melatonin levels. There have nutrients that can help you produce your own levels of melatonin. And they're also higher in fiber. They help regulate blood glucose levels. They feed the gut microbiome in such a way that leads to a more beneficial gut microbial profile that could be related to better sleep.
12: Ali, do you talk to your patients about eating more fruit and vegetables? And do you see a change in them if they do?
4: Yeah, absolutely. And I think as we understand more about how the gut and the brain interact, we inevitably understand that, of course, that is going to impact on sleep, which is, you know, of the brain, by the brain and for the brain. So I think it's fascinating to hear not only about a Mediterranean diet, which is definitely what I advise my patients, lots of plant diversity, lots of fibre, but also that potentially some dietary supplementation might improve the microbiome and thereby improve sleep quality as well. So I do sometimes talk about things like lactobacillus and bifidobacteria and adding those supplements into your diet, or indeed having food products that contain those bacteria as well. Yeah, absolutely. We should be talking about this with patients, of course.
12: We've been talking to people on the BBC World Service Facebook page and asking them what questions they have for you. And Mohammed in Dubai asks, can diet impact our sleep stages?
11: Yes, in our study, we showed that individuals who had more fiber at night had more deep sleep and less light sleep. And conversely, having more saturated fat was associated with less deep sleep and more light sleep. And in the same study, we showed that consumption of more refined carbohydrates, simple sugars, things we find in white products, white bakery products, white grains, is associated with more arousals. So when we talk about arousals, it's basically going from a deeper to a lighter stage of sleep more frequently, and therefore you're not getting as much deep sleep as you should. You're just shifting to lighter stages of sleep more frequently.
12: Do we know what it is about saturated fats and sugars that might be causing problems with sleep?
11: So sugars, we think, probably related to the carbohydrate content and blood glucose levels that tend to be less regulated throughout the night, or where we have more insulin resistance later at night. And so therefore that could interfere with sleep. For fat, there's less well known about the potential mechanisms related to that. But we also know that a diet that's higher in saturated fat often comes with more simple carbohydrates, less fiber, more sodium that may interfere with some sleep.
12: So it might be what you're eating with that saturated fat.
11: Correct.
12: Maybe it's a fatty burger in a bun with fries on the side.
4: And of course, Marie-Pierre, that a diet like that often leads to weight gain and is often also associated with other behavioural changes, for example, less exercise in the daytime, and all of those things in the longer term, not just in the immediate term,
11: correct,
4: can impact our sleep as well.
11: Yes.
12: Asda asks, how does meal timing affect our sleep? So does it matter when we eat?
11: So I think it's a matter of balancing timing and quantity, right? So a large meal close to bedtime can interfere with sleep, but further away from bedtime may not have such an adverse effect. But also, you don't want to go to bed hungry, as that might disturb your sleep at night and make you wake up hungry in the middle of the night, and then you have more difficulty falling back asleep. Something that individuals should evaluate on their own. But generally, we speak about, you know, not eating a meal as close as 3 hours before bedtime.
12: I have to confess that sometimes I do eat quite late at night, and I almost always regret it because I feel it wakes me up.
11: Mm-hmm.
12: But it's tricky, isn't it? Because when I do that, it's often not the healthiest food as well. I'll confess that too. And I often do that, I think, because I'm tired.
11: Exactly. Yes. So we see this as well. So this is an important point that you raise, really, where there is this bidirectional relation between diet and sleep. So if you're not sleeping well, we and others have shown that you tend to eat more throughout the day, and the choices that you make tend to be towards unhealthful foods. And so then you set up yourself for worse sleep, right? Because you're eating more saturated fat, more simple carbohydrates, less fiber, that would be related to worse sleep at night. And then the cycle ensues.
12: You're in a vicious cycle.
11: Correct.
4: I think it's also just important to think that when we talk

0: the timing and type of food that we eat, what's known as a Zeitgeber, something that tells our brain and body what time of day it is, but also that because our microbiome also has a circadian rhythm, and as it does our gut physiology and much of our other physiology, that how we handle foodstuffs at different times of day may look different as well.
1: So, Ali, if you have a patient who's stuck in that kind of vicious cycle, they're tired, so then they make the wrong choices about food, and then they eat late at night when they're really tired, and then they don't sleep well, so they're even more tired the next day. You know, do you give them tips as to how to break that cycle?
0: Yeah, of course. And as I touched on before, you know, these choices that we make then also tend to feed into things like how much energy we might have for movement in the daytime. So we tend to become somewhat more sedentary. That can contribute to weight gain. And weight gain can also worsen sleep quality through mechanisms like increasing upper airways resistance or indeed sleep apnea.
1: You mentioned it's not a good idea to go to bed hungry either. So what does a good bedtime snack look like if you're not going to, you know, sort of interrupt the sleepiness, the drowsiness that should be coming?
2: Right. So I think the key word is snack. Right? So snacks usually we consider as providing 100 to 150 calories. So that would be maybe a small yogurt, a piece of fruit, a little bit of whole grain cereal with milk, something that's light, that's easily digestible, that won't be too rich. So not too high in fat, for example.
1: Ali, do you ever get the sense that people are a bit disappointed by your healthy eating advice about sleep? Do you find people are sometimes looking for, you know, is there one food that's going to be the wonder food that will help me sleep?
0: Oh, I think people are looking for the one supplement often, or the, you know, we're fed a lot of these things, aren't we, on social media, this magical powder or this magical tablet that you can take that will help you sleep better immediately from tonight. And of course, Marie, Pierre, and I know that there is no such magic bullet, unfortunately. And if there was, I'm sure, you know, we would be doing very well for ourselves. Actually, you're right. It is much more about a holistic approach to our diet, as it is with everything. And I do always counsel patients that you're not going to see an immediate improvement, you know, tonight if you increase your fiber intake today. But it is much more about taking a longer term view. And I have to say that I do find that increasingly people do understand that in order to invest in our health more broadly, and sleep is a very important part of that, you know, that does take time and consistency. And I think that's something I always really emphasise.
1: Well, you won't be surprised then to know that we do have a question on that from Rosalind in Oslo. She said, can you give an insight into products that are sold as sleep help? What ingredients are in them? And can we get things from nature that do the same thing? Given what you said, maybe even do a better job.
0: Well, I mean, I think in relation to can we get things from nature that will do a better job? Absolutely. And I think, as Marie-Pierre has highlighted, you know, whole foods, ideally as minimally processed as possible. That doesn't mean we can't ever have processed foods, but the majority of our diet should come from more minimally processed foods. That's what our body is designed to digest and consume. And some of the process of doing that, as is the case with fiber, for example, is really important in terms of accessing those nutrients and getting the benefits. As to what these things contain, it's highly variable. And I'm sure Marie-Pierre can highlight, you know, there are some supplements that have been shown in good quantities. And I think the difficulty around research in this area is around making sure that there are so many different doses, the bioavailability can be different depending on the formulation, and the population that you're targeting could look different. So are you looking at people of all ages? Are you looking at women, men? Are you looking at women in the perimenopause? You know, what cohort are you looking at? What was the formulation? What was the dose? And how was it presented? I think we're always going to come back to, unless you have a deficiency, you are far better getting your nutrients from a whole food diet in all the ways that Marie-Pierre highlighted already.
2: Another thing that we need to consider is, what sleep problem does the person have, right? What sleep problem does the population have that you're studying? So that's also relevant. Something else that I want to add is that foods are not just a collection of calories and nutrients. They contain so many other things that are not necessarily measured or contribute to what we know as health, right? So it's not just the magnesium content or the zinc or the B vitamin content of this food, but there's many phytonutrients and others that interact with one another and that help to assimilate all of the nutrients that we have from the foods.
1: Right. So this is why you don't want to focus on one particular food. If you have a variety of foods, then there's all sorts of good stuff in them, hopefully.

0: that will be interacting with one another.
1: Exactly. They help each other out.
0: You're listening to The Food Chain from the BBC World Service. I'm Ruth Alexander. This week, how to eat your way to a good night's sleep. Joining me from New York is Dr. Marie-Pierre Saintonge, author and professor of nutrition medicine at Columbia University in New York, and also Dr. Ali Hare, a consultant in sleep and respiratory medicine and president of the British Sleep Society. So, are there specific foods which can help you sleep? I asked Marie-Pierre about one I'd heard about, kiwi fruit.
1: There's two studies I know of kiwi fruit. I think that the data are promising, but need further evaluation. And so I would definitely recommend having more kiwi fruit. They're high in phytonutrients. They're delicious and a low-calorie fruit. I think they're probably very important to have in the diet as well. But in terms of the specific impact on sleep, that needs to be more research.
0: I mean, should you be eating a kiwi fruit like before bed, or could it be any time in the day to get the potential benefit?
1: Yes, most of the time studies that test various foods will give, let's say, a dose in the morning, a dose in the evening, maybe twice a day, three times a day, or once a day. Typically, when they give once a day, it would be in the evening. But to me, I think that it's important to have a healthful diet throughout the day. And when we're talking about foods having an impact on sleep through the gut microbiome or through improving or having all the nutrients necessary to produce melatonin, it's not going to happen in the 1 to 2 hours before bedtime, right? So the gut microbiome takes time to change. And that's why eating healthfully across multiple days, across days, is the better option, in my opinion.
0: Are there any other specific foods which look promising?
1: There have been several studies on tart cherry juice. And I like this, you know, to mention those because it's not just one study. There's been 4 or 5 studies in multiple types of groups, older adults, middle-aged adults, younger adults, and they all show a supporting effect, and they're double-blind and placebo-controlled. And so there's rigorous research on tart cherries having a benefit for sleep. There's one good study I know of on tomato supplementation in postmenopausal women that shows increases in melatonin levels and improvements in self-reported sleep quality. Studies with walnuts, tryptophan-enriched cereals. So there have been several studies like that.
0: Tryptophan being an essential amino acid found in foods like walnuts, chicken, also eggs, milk, and the body uses it to produce melatonin, the hormone that helps regulate your own internal clock.
2: But I think nothing is going to be more powerful, though, than potentially including these in your diet. But I think if the approach is simply that you're going to drink a glass of tart cherry juice, and then the rest of the time you are not going to focus on having a diet that's high in plant biodiversity, that's Mediterranean in style, that's low in saturated fat and immediate release sugars, that's high in fiber, you're not going to see a significant impact in how you feel your sleep quality is and how you function in the daytime. So it's, for me, and I think, Marie-Pierre, that the research bears this out more broadly, that the most powerful dietary approach
1: is a holistic approach.
2: When you look at improving sleep quality, is exactly that, is not to pick one fruit and try to consume that every night in the hopes that you'll start to feel drowsy. It is to look at your whole diet. And kiwis can absolutely be part of that. They're high in fiber. But as Marie-Pierre indicated, I think a lot of what that misses is the way in which the foods that we eat and the way in which we combine those foods is also really important in terms of releasing some of those micronutrients and phytonutrients. And I think if we start to focus on individual foodstuffs, we're missing a lot of the ways in which the foods we eat and the way in which we combine them are also really important for overall gut health, and thereby probably through some of that mechanism through the gut microbiome impact on sleep.
1: Right. So if you've been eating high saturated fat, high sodium, simple carbohydrates all day long, a serving of one food is not going to rescue your poor diet throughout the day.
0: Can we talk about caffeine? Ali, how often do you find yourselves talking to patients about the amount of caffeine they're having?
2: Yeah, I mean, I think caffeine has got itself a really bad name in the sleep world. And definitely it is true to say that it can have a really long half-life, so it can take a very long time for caffeine to leave your system. And that is partly genetically determined, so it depends on how effective your enzyme is at removing caffeine from your system. And so some people are very efficient at metabolizing caffeine and can have coffee quite late at night and see no impact on their sleep, whilst others can find that only having a couple of cups relatively early in the day can still bring about impacts on their sleep later on. So the general advice is usually for most people to stop caffeine intake after around about lunchtime in order to minimize any potential impacts on sleep. But, you know, again, my advice is somewhat more nuanced because, of course, we know there are loads of benefits to coffee, for example. Again, there's a particular aspect of the microbiome that really likes coffee, so it's good for your microbiome. There's some good research showing it's good for your cardiovascular health in reasonable doses. So definitely not something I'd advise you having last thing at night, but I don't think it needs to be the enemy. And I think consumed in a sensible way at sensible doses at sensible times of day, we shouldn't see it as the absolute enemy of sleep or indeed broader health.
3: What about alcohol? Is that the enemy of sleep?
2: Well, now that one, unfortunately, to share with listeners, is an enemy of sleep. So alcohol increases arousals from sleep, so it disrupts the sleep. It really impacts on your REM sleep. So that's the type of sleep where primarily you're doing things like laying down memory and associating memory with already formed memories. It's a really important sleep stage. And I think what we know now is that there isn't really a safe dose of alcohol either in terms of long-term health impacts. So, you know, again, I think, as Marie-Pierre said, one has to take individual decisions about this. And it is often part of, at least in the West, the way in which we socialise and the way in which we develop and form relationships. And again, there's some lovely research looking at loneliness and sleep and other health measures. So there has to be a balance. But yes, unfortunately, alcohol and sleep are not friends.
3: Jim in York in England has a question. He asks, what is the optimum timing for your main meal before bedtime? He says he's heard it's better to eat 5 hours or more before bed.
2: We generally recommend not having a heavy meal in the 2 or 3 hours before bedtime. And that's largely just around your body's not really designed to do digestion at the same time it's sleeping. But, you know, there has to be some pragmatism as well. So, you know, I think there's no point giving individuals advice that is simply not sustainable as a long-term health strategy. So if you're going to bed at 10 p.m, for example, which you may very well be doing if you have an early start for your commute in the morning, that requires you to stop eating by 5 p.m, which for most adults is simply not sustainable and not conducive to a normal pattern of eating in the evenings. And I'd much rather people did implement some changes that are positive than that the whole thing feels completely unmanageable and therefore they make no changes at all.
3: I have definitely lain in bed at night as well, having eaten earlier and thought, oh no, I'm hungry now. And then I don't know what to do because I think, well, I think for my gut microbiome, it's good not to eat right now. But how can I get to sleep when my tummy's rumbling? So what to do? Just relax and have a little something.
1: Right, exactly. I think that's, unfortunately, probably what needs to happen, right? Because then you don't want to be in this unfortunate cycle where you wake up so famished and not having slept well because you're up all night, not hungry. So sometimes if that's what it needs, maybe a kiwi fruit is just what you need in the middle of the night.
3: And if there's someone out there who's taking in all this information and thinking, oh, there's a lot I need to change, what one thing should they change tonight? What should they start with to ensure a better night's sleep?
1: So I would start by reducing intakes of simple carbohydrates, simple sugars.
3: The simple sugars, that's going to be like candy, crisps, white bread, that kind of thing.
2: Fizzy drinks. I think fizzy drinks, people often don't realise how much sugar they contain and how highly processed they are as well. And it fills you up. And so it leaves us room for all the other fantastic nutrients that we need.
3: Ali, what one change would you tell someone to start with?
2: I would say caffeine and alcohol, one or both of those. I totally understand it. My patients are often really tired, so they become increasingly reliant on caffeine. And as Marie-Pierre mentioned, of course, that isn't only in coffee. A lot of my patients are using very high caffeine and sugar content fizzy drinks to consume caffeine throughout the day. So often it's making that one change to reducing caffeine and sugary drinks. And then unfortunately, as I've said before, I'm sorry to be the harbinger of doom, but often I'm often advising patients on reducing alcohol intake as well in order to improve their sleep and their overall health as well.
3: Well, thank you both very much for all that information. It's so helpful. And I am convinced that there is no one wonder food that's going to help me get a good night's sleep. But rather, you've got to play the long game, haven't you? Have a healthy diet, get things right earlier in the day, and then hopefully you are setting yourself up for the best night's sleep. Thank you very much indeed to Dr. Marie-Pierre Saintonge and Dr. Ali Hare. Is there a food that helps you get a good night's sleep? You can let us know by emailing thefoodchain@bbc.co.uk. And if you want to up your fibre intake, have a listen to our episode, How to Eat More Fibre and Why You Should. 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
12: From CBC News, The World This Hour, I'm Pat Philpott. Residents of Fort Simpson in the Northwest Territories got an emergency alert last night.
13: Shelter-in-place order: Fort Simpson. All remaining residents and emergency essential personnel must shelter in place at the recreation center.
12: A nearby wildfire is intensifying. An evacuation order was given Sunday, but some residents stayed behind. And now they're being told to shelter in place. Forrest Tower is a fire information officer.
14: We might, you know, get lucky and it could get really close in some areas and have minimal impact. You know, worst case scenario, we have fire enter the entire community. So really hard still at this point to say what is going to happen.
12: About 800 of Fort Simpson's 1,100 residents have already left the community. Well, for the first time in two decades, a sitting prime minister will visit Kujawaq. Mark Carney is heading to the northern Quebec community today to meet with Inuit leadership. Olivia Stefanovic has more.
15: I'd wanted a prime minister to come and visit us in our part of the world.
16: And later today, that will become a reality with Prime Minister Mark Carney's trip to Kujawaq. Peter Adamy is the president of the Makovic Corporation, the legal and political representative for Quebec's Inuit.
15: It's very important to show our realities to the prime minister and to the ministers.
16: Carney is the first prime minister to visit Kujawaq in almost 20 years. The last was Stephen Harper in 2008.
17: And so I'm really looking forward to that, and I'm excited for it.
16: Natan Obed is the president of the Inuit Taparik Kanatami. He's co-chairing the Inuit Crown Partnership Committee meeting with Carney. From major infrastructure projects to ensuring Inuit benefit from the tens of billions of dollars slated to be spent on defense in the Arctic, Obed says there's a lot to discuss.
17: I think that our relationship is the most important thing.
16: Olivia Stefanovic, CBC News, Montreal.
12: Search and rescue operations continue in Venezuela, where families are still waiting for news of loved ones trapped beneath collapsed buildings. Hundreds of aftershocks are making the already dangerous work even more difficult. Cody Weddle reports.
18: Jackhammers ring out on Venezuela's coast as search and rescue teams attempt to reach people trapped under collapsed buildings. More than 30 people have been rescued in miraculous scenes since the twin earthquake struck last week. Thousands of others hold out hope that their loved ones may be found next. Carla Gomez says her sister managed to send a message saying she was alive but injured on Sunday. The family hasn't heard from her since. Crews temporarily halted their efforts on Monday morning after a 5.1 aftershock shook the ground once again. Over 600 aftershocks have been felt since the initial two quakes last Wednesday. Families of the missing remain on edge as each hour passes. Officials estimate the death toll could rise to 10,000 by the time relief efforts are complete. Cody Weddle for CBC News, Bogota.
12: Today is the deadline for undocumented immigrants to leave South Africa, but it's not the government that's telling them to go. They're being ordered out by anti-migrant protesters. Security is tight over concern the protests could turn violent. Hundreds of people take part in one protest in Durban. Several thousand nationals of other African countries have already fled. According to government documents, there are more than 3 million illegal immigrants in the country. For months, they've been facing xenophobic attacks from those who claim they're taking jobs away from South Africans. And finally, Moroccan fans celebrate their team's win at the World Cup. They took down the Netherlands in extra time last night. That means Morocco will be Canada's opponent in the round of 16. Canada has a scheduled rest day today to prepare for the next match. That happens in Houston this Saturday afternoon. Kickoff is at 1 p.m. Eastern. And that is your World This Hour. For CBC News, I'm Pep Philpott.
11: Good evening, Stratford. How are you guys doing? Welcome to a full house.
19: And welcome to Ideas. I'm Nala Ayed. We're taking you to Stratford, Ontario, where in May 2026, we recorded a live discussion on stage.
11: And now CBC Ideas, hosted by Nala Ayed.
19: Thank you. Thank you. Thank you very much. Can you hear me all right? Okay, let us know if you don't, because otherwise I won't have a show.
20: The show is about us, Canadians, Canada, who we are and who we are not, and whether comedy, culturally speaking, is our Canadian shield, something that defines us and maybe even protects us and our aspirations.
19: So we are here to talk about comedy as a Canadian shield, how comedy shapes us as Canadians. Now, as you can imagine, there is a danger in saying that, because talking about comedy kind of has this way of sapping the fun out of the evening. But there won't be, I will try to promise this, there will not be any earnest or hand-wringing, dry-as-dust discussion here, because I am joined by three award-winning performers who I know you're going to love listening to. Their credits are legion, and their accomplishments are so vast that I'm tempted to say that we need no introduction, but that wouldn't be polite or Canadian. So how about a Canadian compromise and a really brief introduction? And I will begin on my left here. Deborah McGrath is a comedian, writer, and director whose comedy bona fides, yes, bona fides, this is Ideas, began with Second City Improv and is best known for roles in Little Mosque on the Prairie, Seven Little Monsters, and Paradise Falls, and recently, the series Harmony Gardens. Welcome. Welcome. Next, Marta Chavez. Her many TV appearances include Just for Laughs, We're Funny That Way Festival, and the Winnipeg Comedy Festival, and she's often been heard on CBC Radio on Laugh Out Loud, The Debaters, Because News, and now Ideas. Welcome, yay. Marta.
21: Thank you.
19: Thank you for being here.
21: Thank you.
19: Last but not least, Stratford's own. Thank
11: Bradford,
19: you.
11: I would say here.
19: Brittle Star, a.k.a. Stuart Reynolds. Apart from his many TV appearances, his work has brought him to the White House and to meeting the Prime Minister. And of late, he's become the best-selling author of the book Lessons from Cats for Surviving Fascism, translated so far into 9 languages.
21: Wow.
19: Welcome, Stuart.
11: Thank you.
19: Yeah. I have a very general question for all of you. Deb, maybe we can start with you.
21: Okay.
19: When we say Canadian comedy, that of course presupposes that there is such a thing. Mm-hmm. Can you just tell me what in your own experiences convinces you that there is in fact something called Canadian comedy?
21: That is a really good question. And of course, I've worked with so many fabulous Canadians. I'm married to one of the great Canadian comedians, Colin Mochrie. And thank you. Thank you. Thank you very much. It was a wise choice. But I'll tell you what, I do think we have a distinct sense of humor. I think because we laugh at ourselves. I think because Canadians do not take themselves too seriously, which is why, going back to Agent Orange and his 51st date, we suddenly went, this isn't funny. It was like a rousing, you know, elbows up, as they say. I think because from coast to coast, we're storytellers and funny storytellers. I grew up in a family, Scottish-Irish background. We got together. There were stories. There were songs. There were guitars. There was my grandfather played the accordion. Everybody laughed all the time. And I think that's who we are.
0: Okay, that's pretty good evidence. Stuart.
11: I think one of the superpowers that Canada has and Canadians have is this ability to be objective about things. It must come from being so close to the U.S. We're always just on the outside of the action. So we get to watch what's just happening. And we get to also learn from it. So it's kind of like being in a sibling relationship where we watch what they do and go, that was kind of cool, but I don't want to do that necessarily. I don't want to punch down. I want to make sure everyone's included. And it's a weird sort of power that Canada has where we can be self-deprecating, but in a way that it's still filled with pride, which is weird.
0: Yeah. Marta, there's another way to ask you this. Maybe this might be, this is how I'm going to ask you the same question. If Canadian comedy had to write a profile of itself on some dating app, what do you think it would say?
1: It would say, I am very funny, but nobody knows it because we don't have a big industry. It's not that we don't have comedians. I have worked 33 years touring with comedians everywhere, even in little towns in Timmins, near Timmins, Ontario. And I tell you, there is a lot of comedians. And the best comedians in the United States, I can tell you, are Canadian. Yeah. Yes.
0: That is a fact. I think we know that. Yeah.
1: Yeah.
0: What other adjectives can you think of if you're describing Canadian comedy? It sounds like maybe humble.
1: Well, in stand-up, for example, we practice a lot. Whereas in the United States, it's so cutthroat. They just have the little 5 minutes. In Los Angeles, they just have 5 minutes here, 5 minutes there. And we hone our acts.
21: We did it for a while. We moved to the U.S. It was great, but when I was down there, very pregnant, and then had our daughter, I felt different. I felt like I wasn't one of them. You know that scene in Invasion of the Body Snatchers at the end when Donald Sutherland, she's so happy she's found him, and then he walks to her, and then he goes, that's what I like. That at any moment they were going to me out of there. I just wanted to go home. And my husband always tells people every time I heard Joni Mitchell or Neil Young, I would just bawl my eyes out. What? I feel like such a Canadian, and I missed it. And we chose to live the lifestyle we want rather than to pursue the career that might have given us a different financial lifestyle.
0: Was there a moment, was there something that happened that persuaded you, no, it's time to go home?
21: I never loved it. I'll be honest. My husband is the most adaptable creature on earth. And I would say, and now we're going to Bermuda for 10 years or wherever. I never liked it. I felt I didn't know where I was. Ron James, the great Ron James, always says home is looking around and knowing where you are. Mm. And I thought that was a great thing because I didn't know where I was.
0: Yeah. Yeah.
21: And, you know, the writers on the show, their advice to us day one, we said, oh, please give us what's happened. Well, what do we do? A gun in the car and a gun in your house, rubber shoes by the door, a bag of money. And I thought, we're not in Kansas anymore. Or rather, we are in Kansas, and I'd like to go back to Ontario. So, we tried it, and it didn't work for us. And yet, tons of friends down there who love it, and I get why they love it.
0: Right.
21: But I'm Canadian.
0: Yeah. And yet, Stuart, one of the things that shapes Canadian comedy is our proximity to the U.S. Just expand on that. How so?
11: Yeah, I think we get to, I mean, exactly as Deb said, I felt like you never feel like you fully fit in the U.S. when you're in the U.S. I always equate going to the U.S. as to going to Disney World. And if you've been to Disney World, I love Disney World, by the way.
21: Me too.
11: You go to Disney World and you go to the security and that guy is like 84 years old, pokes around in your bag and checks for whatever handguns or something. And he looks in the bag and he looks you in the eye. He knows you're not going to try to move into Disney World. He knows that in 8 hours, you're going to be leaving there, not talking to your family.
21: Yeah.
11: Poor, sunburnt, but generally happy. You'll come back another time later. I equate the U.S. to that, and that idea of it's fun to go to, fun to watch, but it feels, as a Canadian, it's like, I prefer safety. I prefer, it's life, liberty, and the pursuit of happiness in the U.S., and it's peace, order, and good government in Canada. I like that one better.
1: And Medicare.
0: But, you know, I don't want to make too many comparisons to other parts of the world, but I lived in the U.K. for a long time for my job, and there seemed to be a preponderance of Scottish comedians who seemed to kind of have this dual role, dual sort of view on society in the U.K., and I wonder whether there's something like that at play with Canadians and Americans. Marta, yeah, do you think that?
1: Yeah, it's like they're being the fish out of water. Mm-hmm. That you play, but I went to Los Angeles several times. I had great management. They wanted me to move there, and I didn't like it. I started touring there, and all the comedians speaking bad about other comedians really cutthroat. And I'm not. I love my community here. Mm-hmm. I love it. So I decided I didn't want to live there. Although people were telling me, you're Spanish, there is a huge market there. And I'm like, no, I'd rather be here.
21: Yeah. And I mean, they're the dream. As far as show business, mm-hmm. they're the dream. Mm-hmm. But they've got the money. They've got the producers. There's so many people making art down there.
0: Yeah.
21: It's a machine. So we always look there and think, oh, wouldn't it be nice? But then you've got to decide what's your priority.
0: So how does that affect the tone and the feel of Canadian comedy? Being able to watch what's happening there and saying, that's not what we're doing. We're doing something different over here.
21: Because we're also watching Britain.
0: Right.
21: I really think, I know this is an old trope maybe, but we grew up largely very connected to British television, British relatives. So we have both. We take from everything, mm-hmm. UK, US, and I think we sort of found our pond in the middle.
0: Stuart?
11: I was going to say, referring back to the Scotland-England thing,
0: right.
11: Which is that idea that it's a very apt description of Canada and the US, because of course it's almost 10 times the population of England compared to Scotland. But Scotland's very, very different. There's one of my favorite shows in Scotland is Still Game. And fantastic show if you haven't seen it. It's amazing. Ask anyone in England if they know about it, and they have never heard of it in their lives. Like, how can you guys not? Their island is tiny. How do you not know this? But it's a different culture. There's definite difference in culture between the two. More so in Scotland and England compared to Canada and the U.S. Actually, I was just in Scotland. I was in Scotland in September and for the first time in a little while. And I'd spent a lot of time in England, specifically London. And as I was walking downtown in Glasgow, there was three young women out on the town. And when you go from London to Glasgow, London's height of fashion. When you go to Glasgow, it's a blood sport to go out tonight. This is fun. You're going to do things.
0: Yeah.
11: And these three women were walking down the street, and without missing a beat, just to underline the fact that I was in Glasgow and not London, this young woman pulled down her trousers, proceeded to pee, and kept walking without missing a stride or the joke that she was telling her friends. I thought, I'm home. This is great.
0: So your point about Canadian comedy then?
11: I've seen more than my fair share of Canadian women do the exact same maneuver.
21: But they're much older and can't help it.
0: Okay, we're done here. We're done. What do you think? How does the way we do comedy here, now that we've sort of defined it, although I still think there's more we can say about it, but how do you think the way you do comedy here help shield us as Canadians? Deb?
21: Shield us.
0: Yeah.
21: Shield us from.
0: Being from our, from stronger forces coming from the South or elsewhere?
21: I think because our humor, it does come from our heritage, which is a lot of old country heritage. It isn't just this country we stand on. And I think those traditions are deep in us. Mm-hmm. So we take that humor and we're gathering our people to laugh. It always feels like humor in Canada is a community event.
1: Yeah. Yes.
0: Yep.
1: It's like the, like you're in the kitchen with your friends.
21: Yeah.
1: Saying, yeah. And it is different from province to province.
21: Yeah. Oh,
1: God, it is different. Like I grew up in Quebec. I started doing comedy in Montreal. Mm-hmm. I was an allophone. Yeah. Yeah, because I wasn't either English nor French. I was an allophone.
0: Proudly
1: so I was a minority inside of a minority. And then to expand my wings, I moved to Toronto, and it's different. Mm-hmm. And when you go to Newfoundland, the humor is totally different. And when you go to Halifax, they are obsessed with telling you about the Halifax explosion. Yeah.
21: Because it's funny.
1: It's funny. It's funny.
21: It's funny.
1: It's tragedy plus time. Tragedy plus time. But they are very, very friendly. Whereas if you go to the prairies, it's another kind of humor. But I think that what unites Canadian humor in general is that is in community, that is born from probably because it's cold and you had to tell jokes to warm your bones up, you know, when there was no television or no internet. Tell me a joke and I'm going to be warmer.
0: Yeah. That's right.
11: I completely agree with that. We underestimate the impact of the weather and the environment in Canada. Mm-hmm. We spent a lot of the year together indoors in the same spaces. And I think it's great, especially when you can share jokes and humor and funny stories. It brings a sense of community. There's that warmth that comes with for sure. But it also, I think, in relation to the U.S., specifically, it's nice to have inside jokes. Like I can say a joke about Sobeys. Nobody in America knows what the hell I'm talking about. Mention Zares, it's even worse. Like, what the hell is a Zare? Mm.
0: There's some satisfaction in that.
11: Yeah, exactly. Yeah. Exactly.
1: Yeah. And they have Baywatch and we have the Beachcombers.
21: And one of them was very hot.
1: Yeah, Bruno.
21: But I mean, let's face it, we're also not putting down the U.S. Americans because they've got some killer comedy.
1: They have some
21: killer
1: comedians.
21: And that's that we can be proudly different and still love them and aspire to some of the things they do.
0: Yeah. You mentioned elbows up earlier. And I want us to all cast our minds back to the threats that Donald Trump made to annex Canada to make us the 51st state. And it was comedian Mike Myers who popularized the elbows up gesture in response, which, of course, in case you haven't heard it and you're under a rock somewhere, it's a reference to hockey legend Gordie Howe, who was infamous for his elbows on the ice. What do you make of the fact that it was a comedian who entered that fray?
1: It had to be.
21: Yeah, I think it makes sense.
11: I agree.
0: Tell me why. Why does it make sense? Marta.
1: Because the creature, what he hates the most is that you laugh at him. Or when he doesn't understand something and he didn't understand at all what elbows up was or anything. Those Canadian people, they are crazy. They first say, come from away, and then they say, don't come from away. And Mike Myers is an expert in Dr. Evil. So, you know, he knows. He knows Mike, the evilness. Yeah.
21: Mike is also a lot of friends, especially friends in LA, say I'm the most Canadian person they know. Mm-hmm. Mike is, actually. Mm-hmm. And I know that when the Prime Minister asked him, but you live down there, he went, yeah, but I'm... And that's the other thing. He's got to live down there. Mm-hmm. I mean, that's his world now. And then you love it. I mean, who wouldn't love New York City? I think it needed to be a comedian because there's power in making people laugh.
0: Okay. So I guess thinking of that decision for the Prime Minister to choose Mike Myers to have in that ad during the election campaign, looking to a comedian for credibility says something about the time that we're living in. What does it say?
11: I think it says one of the great things about comedy is that it's very powerful, as Deb was saying, for sure. But it's also, it underlines shared reality For things to be funny, we all have to know the reference point. If we don't know the reference point, it's not funny. Mm-hmm. And comedy has an amazing ability. Its power is derived in the fact that it puts people's defenses down. You're not going to argue back right away if something's funny. Yeah. And I think that's really powerful.
21: And Mike was representing us in that moment. And I think a lot of us glommed onto that, having not thought of it before. Mm-hmm. We jumped on that bandwagon.
0: Right.
21: Because it was a great concept, and we needed to.
0: Yeah. Well, I'd like to ask you how this whole conversation changed your comedy. So we'll put that aside for a minute. But Deb, you actually went beyond your actual comedy and produced ads to promote buying Canadian and, you know, those pro-Canada ads. Mm-hmm. And it also included Rick Mercer, Ron James, and Scott Thompson. Again, why so many comedians? I'm going to keep asking the same question.
21: But people were dying to do them because, and not to go down this rabbit hole, but I was frightened. I think we were all frightened. I don't know that we're not still, because the thing has still got stuff up its sleeve. And I think getting together and saying, buy Canadian and do these things, reminded us something we needed to be reminded of, that we can't rely, and nor should we be relying, because we've relied too long, and we have let them carry us. Yeah. We have, mm-hmm. and we can't deny that. And I think all of a sudden, somebody is saying, not only do we have to pull away from it, we must pull away from it. We must build our own country, and saying it with humor and reminding us all the things we have going for ourselves.
1: And one of the things we have going is the box wine from Saskatoon, because people are not drinking booze from the States anymore.
0: But is Canadian comedy endangered? I mean, No.
21: I don't think it ever will be.
1: I grew up in Nicaragua fearing an American invasion, and then I come to Canada, I watch for many years, enjoying my free health care since I am a hypochondriac, and now it's in danger. But you know, we are changing in a way. There is a kind of unity among comedians. Mm. A lot of people have come back. Of the people that had that left, they have come back
21: too. Right.
1: Because they don't want to be there, basically.
21: Yeah. And you know what? We're essentially, this is the bad and the good. We have allowed them to be our what's the word I'm looking for? Anyone?
0: Protector.
11: Wives.
21: Yeah, protector.
0: Guardian.
21: We've allowed that, and they have done it. But by the same token, we are a peace-loving folk.
11: Yeah.
21: We just are. We don't want, you know, we don't want any of the trouble.
1: Yeah. No trouble, no guns.
21: No
1: healthcare. That's what we want.
21: Yeah.
0: So that's how it affects politics. I'm curious how it's changed the way you do comedy. This conversation about the possibility of annexation, about us being 51st state, how did it change the way you do comedy?
1: The rage.
0: The rage. So besides going down to Niagara Falls and picking
21: America,
0: fights with America.
21: Menopause.
1: Menopause. The rage. No, but it is, I find that this is no game. I hear the trumpets of the apocalypse every morning on Facebook.
21: Oh.
1: And then I think that we have to say how great is our country. There are a lot of people saying that our country sucks. There are a lot of people saying that, oh, there is an invasion of immigrants, and I feel affected. And all the Uber drivers I go with also feel affected about that, you know, because they also don't want to be American. No, none of the immigrants want to be American. No.
0: Stuart, how has your comedy changed?
11: When I started doing comedy as a thing about 14 years ago, it was like dad jokes and very sort of simple, sort of fluffy, non-threatening type of humor. And then, as I noticed, the world was kind of changing, and I've never been interested in politics. However, it sort of seemed like we passed a line between politics, which is like tax policy and whatever, all the boring stuff. And then you get into like, oh, this is not ethical. This is now right and wrong stuff. This is like people's rights to just live and be free and be happy and be healthy. I think I should probably use my platform a little bit to do something about that. So I'm thankful I had a little bit of a platform to do so. Mm-hmm. And it feels important. It feels important to kind of, when I don't do stuff that's political, If I do too much of that stuff, I feel myself I'm being negligent if I don't do it.
0: How much of that shift is writing this book in 2024? It was before Trump times two. How much is that part of the shift that you made into the
11: political
0: world? Yeah,
11: so the book
0: world?
11: With Lessons from Cancer Surviving Fascism at your favorite bookstore now. or actually out in the lobby right now if you're here. It was written actually a couple weeks after Trump was reelected. Mm. And I thought, you idiots, I can't believe how stupid people are. I'm going to give them the stupidest combo ever, cats and fascism. I thought it was ridiculous. And then I started writing it. And over the chapters, I thought to myself, oh, God, this is actually getting a little more serious. This is like Animal Farm, but funnier.
0: What's the main message of the book? Like, what were you trying to do with the book?
11: I think the message is there's a weird... We've got access to so much information now through social media. We've all got a phone, a computer in our pockets, and our purses, whatever. And we've got so much information, but we're also so malleable currently. We're so compliant. We're so apathetic sometimes because there's so much information. We just kind of let it wash over us. We're like, I can't deal with this today. And it's really important to take breaks from consuming news, but you have a responsibility to yourself, your family, your community, your next generations to be aware of what's happening and actually realize, oh, this actually might be taking a bad turn. We should maybe do something about it to stop it before it gets too horrible.
20: 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My onstage discussion with Stuart Reynolds, Marta Chavez, and Deb McGrath took place as part of the Provocation Ideas Festival in Stratford, Ontario in May 2026. This is Ideas. I'm Nala Ayed. Let's face it, nothing is more earnest than talking about Canadian identity, unless it's talking about Canadian comedy. So talking about Canadian comedy may not be the most appetizing subject on the intellectual menu, at least not at first. But as our discussion went on, patterns of comedy and identity began to emerge more fully, especially as we got into how politics and political identity have become so embedded in our everyday lives.
0: Marta, back to you for a minute, because I know you teach stand-up comedy. So I'm curious how much more politics enters into your instruction to your students now than it used to be before.
1: Well, you know, I try my best not to impose anything of me, you know, because here I show up at college, all boys. Mm-hmm. They were all boys in a course. And they grew up during the pandemic, so they were feral. They had not gone to school with other people. Like they didn't know how to relate to other people. And there comes the middle-aged Nicaraguan lesbian to teach you stand-up comedy. So you know what I mean? I didn't want them to say, oh, she's imposing right. us, like what she thinks and everything. But so whenever I have a badass in the class who wants to do what they call, edgy comedy. Mm. And they think that edgy comedy is aiming down and pointing out, you know, like at, I think that you can say anything if you aim up, if you're attacking power. But why are you going to attack a powerless community? Mm-hmm. In that instance, I put my foot down. But otherwise, you talk. If all you want to talk is sex that I know you're not having, because
21: because I've seen you.
1: No, because I've seen you, and because I've seen you. You know that it's kind of like they learn it from. I try to influence them, but not that much. Influence them by example.
21: Yeah,
1: let's say.
0: Deb, if we're agreeing here that Canadian comedy is part of the so-called resistance to...
21: Oh, I like that.
0: Yes, to the U.S. or to the influence of the U.S., what can Canadian comedy do in shielding us that other forms of Canadian resistance can't do?
21: Right now, I'm thinking of what the resistance would wear. I've gone there. Not pillbox, not beret. Anyway, I'll think about that. What is it? Now you've got it truly.
0: I'm wondering what can you accomplish by using humor in talking about what's going on between Canada and the U.S. that you can't do with politicians or newspaper writers or, you know, opinion writers or shows like mine.
21: I think you've got to appeal to the common denominator, which is we're all people. I mean, I know we're mad at the politicians there and the people that voted for him. But we also have to remember there's at least half of the people that didn't and are suffering more than we are,
0: yeah,
21: because they're humiliated throughout the world and many of them don't deserve it. So I think we have to, you know, think more about what we have in common. And when we're writing, when we're performing something, think more from the perspective of the people, mm-hmm, what we are, which is every day we are people just living our lives. Yeah. And when you were talking earlier about the things you don't, I read the newspapers every day and I'm to the point of, that's as much as I need to know about that. That headline says it all. Mm. I'm flipping. I'm telling you, I'm desperate for the obituaries just so I can get a laugh. And I'm turning pages. And that's it. I feel we have to live the biggest but the simplest version of our lives right now. We have to gentle ourselves. We have to laugh. We have to go to the movies or do the fun things with friends, and we've got the season for that coming because it is so dark. Mm-hmm. So we have to be light, yeah, and we have to laugh.
0: Yeah.
21: And they always say, tell Canadian stories. And I always think, what is that though? Well, those are our stories, mm-hmm, just how we live our lives.
0: Yeah.
21: It can seem similar to Americans because we are similar,
0: sure,
21: in many ways.
0: Yeah. You've all touched on how different Canadian comedy is to American comedy or humor, and I just want to kind of delve into that a little bit more. For example, those celebrity roasts in the U.S., mm-hmm, where a famous person is essentially insulted over the course of the performance, is that kind of format welcome or imaginable here in Canada, Deb?
21: I don't know. We're so takeoff, eh? Like, that's what our roast would be. It would actually be called Takeoff, eh? And when we were putting them down, we'd just go, well, Takeoff, eh? I don't feel they're quintessentially Canadian. Mm-hmm. I don't know. I wouldn't want to be a part of one, but that's just me.
1: They do have Martha. The Roast Battles Canada.
21: What's it called?
1: Roast Battles
0: Canada. They do,
1: Canada.
0: Okay. And how would you compare them to the brand that we see by down south?
1: Well, the roads that you see in the United States are famous people. Here, you're roasting people that are not famous.
0: Right.
1: So the people at home don't know what are your...
21: So you're trying to make a living.
1: Yeah. So, you know, so and then you're going to go to work in Timmins, Ontario together, and then you insulted each other, and it's going to be awkward. It's not... I refuse because I know they're going to call me fat. I know they're going to call me old. I know that they're going to talk about my accent. Mm. They're going to talk about the lesbian. I already know what they're going to say. And the people at home will go, and?
21: Because
1: take off. But it's not my type of humor. I don't like it.
0: No. It's not very Canadian, is it?
11: Yeah, Stuart? We were talking earlier about the, you know, the roast from the 70s and stuff, and how they were a bit more clever and a bit smarter compared to the ones that happen now. And there are some funny parts that happen in the roast, but it's usually quite nasty all the time. And I think it's something that kind of nastiness is a very, to me, kind of an American trait. I related to sports. I remember having this woman from Manhattan who was about 92 years old. She said to me, the difference between Canada and America is that America is baseball. America is one person at bat at a time. You're on a team, but it's up to one person to make the next point. That's it. Whereas Canada is hockey. We're a team all the time on the ice, which is, it's totally different.
0: Is that true, Martha? Do you guys agree? Is that true?
21: I've never thought of that before.
11: Yeah. She was very wise, and in turn, I sound wise. Yeah.
21: You 100% do. No, it's an interesting concept. And, you know, now we've got heated rivalry, so that ups the game. We've got the team and the team.
1: Yeah. But even Joan Rivers said after her roast, Joan Rivers... And you know how she was, Joan Rivers, that she could roast anybody. She said that she was on the verge of crying. Yeah. So why would I put myself on that in that predicament? You have to carpe diem. Like the day that Trump threatened that he was going to nuke Iran, I was doing the keto diet. And then I said to myself, what if Trump blows up the world and I didn't eat the and cookie. You have to carpe diem. Carpe the cookie, I say. Carpe the cookie. Oh my
0: God, and that is hilarious. Those are the wise words from the show, carpe the cookie.
1: Carpe diem. I can say, and I didn't eat the stupid cookie, so you can put it on the radio. Oh,
0: we could stop there too. But Stuart, we said we wouldn't be earnest, but maybe this is kind of an earnest question. But where do you draw the line between something that's, you know, in bad taste versus something that's a lot harder, or maybe even hate speech? Like, how do you draw the line? Where?
11: I mean, the golden, like I say, golden rule, I don't know if that's a bad thing or not anymore. The main rule is that you don't punch down, as Marta says. You just don't. Because it's not good. It doesn't help anything. I feel, again, being aware of having a platform is important, realizing that your words matter and they impact people. And, you know, I remember, I often compare myself to Oprah.
1: your words matter. And, you know, there are a lot of warriors, freedom of speech out there. This guy the other day on Facebook, he says to me, "You're just a fat, ugly dyke." And then I said to him, why are you saying that? That's not polite. Why are you telling me that? And he goes, "It's my freedom of speech. I can say whatever. It's my freedom of speech." When he said that it was his freedom of speech to comment about my looks, I went to his family photo album. Mm. And I said to him, "Your little daughter looks like an alligator." And then he became for censorship immediately. You have to learn how to defend yourself.
11: I feel there's mixed messages happening here. Yeah.
1: No, I'm saying freedom of speech doesn't mean that you have to go around insulting people, but you can defend yourself.
11: Sure.
1: Right.
0: Back to the idea of punching down.
1: Yeah.
11: Stuart, what you do is you find some guy's ugly kid.
1: No. He drew first blood. He drew first blood.
21: But I mean, you're not going to stop people from saying what they want.
1: Yeah.
21: And freedom of speech is a very real thing. There's no two ways about it. I, you know, am the proud mother of a trans daughter, beautiful, beautiful girl. And there are some comedians and some authors of famous books about wizards who seem to think that these people mentioning no names, you figure it out, that are cruel, like you pick on the most vulnerable people in society. Yeah. So my choice about them is take your freedom of speech. I support that. I don't support you. I don't have to listen to you. Mm-hmm. I don't have to pay money to see you, but you can say what you want. And I'm sorry that you feel that that's what you want to spend your time saying.
0: Yeah.
1: Yeah.
0: So I think the bottom line in all of this is that we really don't like bullies here, do we?
21: No.
0: Yeah.
21: That's, take off, eh?
11: Yeah. Yeah. No, it goes to the weather again. It's that idea of like, you know, you're going to end up shoveling out someone else's driveway because someone's going to help you shovel your driveway. So it's the weather, it's community. We have to rely on each other. Canada is not big enough to be all about the individual. We need to help each other.
1: Yeah. But that's another thing that is different from Canadian comedy and American comedy. In America at the moment, there are a lot of people that think that is the goal of a stand-up comedy. Just talk about minorities, these minorities, and they don't realize that, oh, yeah, it's a little joke, yeah. But morons listen to you, and they may come and beat the person up. You know, like, it's called stochastic terrorism, I think it's called, or something. Yeah. Like, you have a microphone, why are you going to use it to these people that cannot defend themselves?
21: Because you can't think of anything clever to say.
1: No, but there is a wave in the United States about that. And it's contagious, and we are trying to push them from...
0: Yeah.
1: Yeah.
0: I have just a few more questions, but I want to remind the audience, this is a good moment. If you have a question, you've got your pencil and piece of paper, you can write your question. We'll get to as many of them as possible. We've covered a lot of ground, but if we agree that comedy, Canadian comedy, is part of the arsenal, with which, and I don't mean to use war metaphors, but and the arsenal to resist Americanization or American culture or American politics, what is your most potent weapon or your most powerful shield as a comedian? Deb.
21: Oh, this is going to sound so pretentious and corny, but truth, telling the truth. I do talk about family, friends, little things that happen. I'll tell a very quick story.
0: Yes, please.
21: Because this is an example of what I find hilariously funny. Our daughter's name is Kinley. Our dog's name is Lilibet the Third, named after her most wonderful majesty, Queen Elizabeth. And so she was out walking Lilibet, and a neighbor came by and said, oh, what's your dog's name? And our daughter... I shouldn't have brought it up because I won't get through that laughing. Our daughter said, her name is Kinley. And then she went, what have I just done? Why did I say that? The

0: people.
1: Right.
0: And that we know are, and yet we do them. And as Canadians, we laugh at them. We laugh at ourselves. Right. See, I was doing a full circle there.
1: I like that.
0: But we laugh at the stupid things we do. Mm-hmm. And that's what I find funny. And that's why, and it's American, but when he came out with Ted Lasso, that was an example of punching up.
2: Yeah. Mm-hmm.
0: And doing a fun, kind thing. And I think there's a lot of that to be done. Right. We laugh as hard as that at that as we do at cruel stuff.
1: Right. I love the idea that truth is kind of at the heart of, you know, making comedy as potent a weapon as, again, to use that word, as it is in resistance. What else is there? Truth? Stories? What else?
3: Vulnerability.
1: What's that? Vulnerability.
3: Vulnerability. Uh-huh. You have to be vulnerable.
1: Mm-hmm. Yeah.
3: To be able to be able to communicate with people, and then you open a little bit. This I learned from the beginning of stand-up, because I had hang-ups about the accent. I learned that if you make fun of it first,
1: mm-hmm. yeah.
3: it doesn't matter if the other ones make fun of it. Yeah. So my first joke was, I know that you think I have an awful accent, and I don't give a shit. So that was my friend. That was my first joke 33 years ago.
0: Like, what's his name? Nate
3: Bergazzi.
0: He's like vulnerable. Right. Vulnerable, right. Vulnerable.
3: Yeah. Yeah.
0: Doesn't care. Making himself look like a jerk. And people love it.
1: Love it. It's true.
3: Yeah. Yeah.
1: So truth, vulnerability.
0: And the Canadian way.
1: Sounds like an ad.
4: You just took my answer, Deb.
1: Stuart.
2: I'm sorry.
4: Inclusivity, I was going to say.
0: Oh, yeah.
4: But that's part of vulnerability as well, that idea of including people as much as possible. You can make fun of something that's happening. I can make fun of something that's happening in Alberta, but as long as I'm not making fun of people just from being Albertan, it has to just be funny in general, that's all.
1: Again, keeping in mind that comedy is part of the Canadian idea of resistance, but how do you put the serious into the funny?
0: Oh, I think they sort of go together like... Mm-hmm. Bread and butter.
4: Like, comedians to me are the saddest people on earth.
1: We don't want to end there.
4: That's it. Good night, everyone. They are, because I think Deb's right. They are so close together. They're so that sadness, like you cry laughing. I mean, that's a really good, easy example to point out of that idea of like your defenses are down and you're feeling things. And that's how you put the seriousness in it, I think.
0: And it's a really lovely way to live if you can get to the point where you can find laughter in the really dark moments.
3: Yeah.
0: Because they're going to come.
3: Mm. Yeah.
0: A friend of mine said, we've had a few friends get sick lately, and she went, oh, we're in the room now. And then we laughed about it.
3: Yeah,
0: but you know, and we want to redecorate.
1: You've all said this in one way or another, and we all know this. It's a fraught time. Political polarization is everywhere. Threats are bubbling up from our southern neighbors and the rise of extremist politics. Just in your own words, where do you think Canadian comedy fits into trying to address that picture?
0: Fits in to the world.
1: What is the role? What is the role? What should be the role today in this context?
0: I honestly think that the phrase, you do you, works for that. Keep being who we are. Mm-hmm. Don't, so often we try to change and be more American and fit into their daft ways. And I think it's better. We know what we've got going on. And the world is knowing more and more what we've got going on. So I would say keep it going.
1: Martha.
3: Joy is resistance. And I'm going to have a good time to fight them. That's my motto. It comes from my mom. My mom will say, you're going to have a good time if I have to break every bone in your body. So that comes from my mother. So I think joy, comedy is resistance. Mm-hmm. It's like we have to laugh.
1: Yeah.
3: Because I'd rather go down laughing than crying with a cookie.
1: With the cookie. Let's do it.
4: I think for a long time, Canadians felt ashamed to be proud of being Canadian. And I think what's changing now in entertainment specifically, in comedy specifically, is that it's okay to be proudly Canadian. You can make fun of Canadians. You can be self-deprecating, but also fiercely loyal to Canada at the same time. You can be really happy about it. Like milk bags, bring up

0: milk bags, anyone. We were at an event in Ottawa, and a couple came up to me and said, listen, we've seen your post about milk bags, and you cut both ends. I cut both ends. My wife says I'm crazy. Who's right? The marriage depends on this. I said, well, you have to leave your wife, obviously, because she's an idiot. You cut both sides.
1: This is very, very connected to what we were just talking about. How does humor give you hope? Deb?
2: So it's the thing that truly keeps us going, gets us through a day. It's why so many people, when they meet someone, when they fall in love, or what was it? It was their sense of humor. People often joke it was sense of humor because they weren't attractive. So I went for the sense of humor. But truly, it is the sense of humor that attracts you to someone. And I don't mean that they're funny. I don't mean that they're a professional. They get it. Mm-hmm. They know how to laugh and what's funny.
1: Yeah. You want to add something, Marta?
3: Well, it gives me hope of, at the very least, I'm having a good time. Yeah. I love to go making people laugh, like all the people that I talk to at the stores and everything. Yeah. And it's the accent, I know, it's not the material. But they laugh. But they laugh, I love to make people laugh, I love to make people happy. And it's also a Nicaraguan thing.
1: Yeah.
3: Like, we are very much like Canadians in a way.
1: In what way?
3: Like, for example, in Nicaragua, we have the same address system as in Newfoundland. You know, like, we don't have numbers in the houses because of earthquakes and everything. So you tell, okay, the place where you're going is three blocks down where the house of Maria used to be, and now is the house of El Dog. Three blocks from where the little dog died.
1: Right.
3: And then... And I love to find Canadian humor. I love to discover links to my own native culture, let's say.
1: This person is asking, some of the best comedy shows that run in the USA are not known specifically as Canadian. Should comedian actors and shows be doing more to promote themselves as Canadian?
0: Ooh.
3: Yes.
2: I'm of two minds about that. I always think... Let it stand on its own. Oh, that's such a Canadian thing to say. I am just super disappointed myself. Like, just do it for the love of it, for God's sake. Yeah. The idea in this business is promoting the star system. But, you know, the work ends up speaking for itself. I really think so. I watched this show called, the one where he lives in the basement, his parents' house. Late bloomer, thank you. He travels with me to answer things I have forgotten. Late bloomer. It is a great, great show. There's a million great Canadian shows on right now that you probably haven't seen. A million. It's just that we don't have as big a beast right. that can produce. It's not that. Why aren't people coming up with it? A million people are coming up with the best shows you've never seen because you can't get it done. You just can't get it produced.
3: Yeah. Exactly. There is no, for a stand-up comedy, for example, there is no Canadian Council for the Arts. There is no grants.
2: Yeah.
3: For we have been trying forever to make it an art. And I mean, to be declared an art, although, you know, sometimes I wonder, but I mean, like, we need money. Like, a lot of kids have great ideas.
2: Yeah,
3: a lot of they have the little cameras on their phones that they can film anything.
2: Yeah, it's great.
3: Like, a lot of people are in the racket now. Like, if you see the TikTok and everything, all civilians doing very funny.
1: A lot of talent.
2: Yeah. True. Funny is funny.
3: Funny is funny.
0: Funny is funny. And good stories are good stories. When shows are incidentally Canadian, I love that. Like when you think of Corner Gas is incidentally Canadian, Schitt's Creek is incidentally Canadian. A fantastic show, which is not anymore, Children Ruin Everything, is they would just mention things like, I'm going to Guelph, and you'd be, as a Canadian, be like, I know Guelph. It would have nothing to do with the story, but you'd be like, that's amazing, it's fantastic. And of course, Little Mosque on the Prairie is a really fantastic example.
3: And the one about the unhoused dog, What was the
0: Littlest Hobo?
3: Littlest Hobo.
0: And House Dog.
2: House Dog.
0: That's their reboot name.
2: That is such a politically correct version.
3: House Dog. I learned English with the Littlest Hobo because that was on cable in Montreal.
2: And the thing is, he didn't know he was on House.
3: And the big story.
0: Yeah.
3: He didn't know. He was on.
1: Just a couple more questions, and then we'll wrap this up. But someone's asking this: is decency is a cornerstone of Canadian identity. Are our comedians more decent than Americans or Europeans? And if so, who is the most decent Canadian comic?
3: I would say Mr. Ron James. Would you say that?
2: What do you mean by decent?
1: Well, they believe, they're saying decency is a cornerstone of Canadian identity. Are comedians more decent than Americans or Europeans? I assume it means a little bit more proper than others.
2: And you're putting Ron up for...
3: I misunderstood the question.
2: A dear friend, and I love him, when somebody said, think Ron James in one word. Decent is not on the list.
3: Yeah. No. He said, you know what I mean? It's like he talks a lot, but he won't curse.
1: He's also a good person.
2: You meant decent almost in a button down.
1: No. I think perhaps not punching down.
2: No,
1: not a bully.
2: Yeah.
1: Not
2: he would
1: someone.
2: Be top of the
3: like
2: list.
3: He has this vocabulary and.
2: Yes.
3: And he's a poet. A poet. Yeah, that's what I
2: thought you meant more button down, straight laced.
3: We have great comics. We have Derek Edwards. Who is a storytelling from Timmins. He says he's the second most famous person from Timmins after Shania Twain. we have great comics. Yeah. I love the comedians from Canada.
1: I think this one to you probably, Deb. Would you agree American humor equals put down humor, British humor equals linguistic puns, etc., world play, European humor surreal, Canadian humor, the best of European and British? You kind of said something like that earlier, I think.
2: Yeah. I mean, to a degree, I wouldn't want to categorize all those countries as one thing, because they're everything as well. I definitely think Canadian humor is a combination of all the humors.
3: Mm-hmm. Yeah.
2: We are a gatherer of humors.
3: We are a cornucopia. Yeah. Humor, that's what Ron James would say.
2: Yeah, exactly.
3: No coffee.
2: Exactly. And in that sense, he's
3: a gaggle of comedy.
1: As a final question, that's probably not a fair question, but how many Canadian comedians do you think it would take to win the debate with Donald Trump?
3: Oh.
2: One.
3: One.
1: Their name?
2: Ron James.
3: Ron James, yeah. Yeah, Ron James.
2: No question. He's not buttoned down, but he would take the thing down, and he would likely steal a line of yours and finish him by saying, your daughter looks like an alligator.
3: Your little daughter.
0: I don't think you'd even want to waste your time. I think it's better just to do what we can to strengthen ourselves up instead. We just go find Canadian comedians and comics and people acting and people in comedy in general and make sure they're from Canada and appreciate them. That's it. Me.
3: Yes.
1: Hear, hear. So Stuart, Marta, and Deb, thank you very, very much for being here tonight and taking our questions. Really wonderful to talk to you.
2: Thank you very much.
0: Thank you.
1: Thank you. Thank you very much
3: for
1: being here. Really appreciate it.
4: 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Special thanks to Mark Rosenfeld for making it all happen, and to Michael Fischer for on-site recording. The web producer for Ideas is Lisa Ayuso. Technical production, Emily Carvazio. The senior producer is Nicola Lukšić. The executive producer of Ideas and producer of this episode is Greg Kelly, and I'm Nala Ayed.
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0: This is World Report. Good morning. I'm Marcia Young. Residents in Fort Simpson have been ordered to shelter in place. An out-of-control wildfire is burning near the community. The village in the Northwest Territories is home to nearly 1,300 people. The order was issued after officials initially told residents to evacuate to Yellowknife. Clayton Canacenta was able to leave with his family.
1: The smoke started getting more thick and it darkened the skies, and then I guess that's when they called it, and then yeah, it was a little stressful, and then when we took off. For the kids, were like quiet and anxious.
0: High winds are expected to push the fire closer to Fort Simpson. Another is threatening Highway 1, the primary evacuation route for residents. Venezuelans running for their lives with aftershocks still shaking parts of the country. They have been strong since the country experienced two devastating earthquakes last Wednesday. Those aftershocks are making rescue efforts even more difficult. Freelance reporter Cody Weddle has the latest.
2: Jackhammers ring out on Venezuela's coast as search and rescue teams attempt to reach people trapped under collapsed buildings. More than 30 people have been rescued in miraculous scenes since the twin earthquake struck last week. Thousands of others hold out hope that their loved ones may be found next. Carla Gomez says her sister managed to send a message saying she was alive but injured on Sunday. The family hasn't heard from her since. Crews temporarily halted their efforts on Monday morning after a 5.1 aftershock shook the ground once again. Over 600 aftershocks have been felt since the initial two quakes last Wednesday.
3: Porque el edificio estructuralmente ya no nos da el, no cumple las condiciones.
2: Jorge Montanero, a firefighter from Ecuador, said the building he had been searching was no longer safe for teams to continue. Other crews from the 24 countries that have sent rescue workers continued their attempts. Families of the missing remain on edge as each hour passes. Officials estimate the death toll could rise to 10,000 by the time relief efforts are complete. Cody Weddle for CBC News, Bogota.
0: Protesters packed the streets of Johannesburg against undocumented migrants. They want them to leave South Africa, and they set a deadline of today. And many have already fled the country fearing violence. Police and heavily armed security are deployed across the country. I'm joined by freelance reporter Kate Bartlett in Johannesburg. Kate, what is happening where you are?
4: Yes, I'm in downtown Johannesburg in a central square. And I've just been following a march of anti-immigration protesters. They support this anti-immigrant movement called March and March that set this June 30th deadline, that's today, for all what they call undocumented migrants to leave South Africa. And so there's fears here that violence could break out later today. There are a lot of other African nationals, Somalis, Zimbabweans, Malawians, who live here in downtown Johannesburg. People are hiding away today, I think. They're staying home. Except for the marchers, Johannesburg is kind of a ghost town. Businesses are locked up, they barricaded, and there is a heavy and visible police presence. There are helicopters flying overhead as well.
0: What are officials saying?
4: Well, the government has allowed these protests to go ahead, but said that there must be no violence. I mean, there already has been in the build-up to these protests. At least five people have been killed. And the government is trying to walk a fine line between saying, you know, there cannot be any violence against foreign nationals, but also kind of conceding to some of the demands of this populist movement, because it really seems to have captured a lot of South Africans' minds here. And people are really angry. They blame foreign nationals for all kinds of woes, from high crime rates to unemployment rates. And the data doesn't really back this up, but the government has promised to tighten border security, to crack down on undocumented migrants. And this is all in the run-up to local elections in November here.
0: Thank you, Kate.
4: Thank you.
0: Freelance reporter Kate Bartlett in Johannesburg. The U.S. Supreme Court will issue its final rulings of the term this morning. The judges have four decisions left to release. They include rulings on the efforts to restrict birthright citizenship and a decision on state-level bans that stop transgender women and girls from competing in female sports. Legal analysts expect the judges to clear the docket before heading into summer recess. The court is scheduled to convene at 10 Eastern this morning. Yesterday, the tribunal released rulings on presidential firing powers and mail-in ballot deadlines. Canada celebrates its 159th birthday tomorrow. Trade Minister Dominic LeBlanc will be marking just the sixth anniversary of CUSMA. He will be meeting with his American and Mexican counterparts. A critical deadline is coming up. Janice McGregor has been following the developments from our parliamentary bureau. And Janice, the minister has time and time again told us that July 1st is a checkpoint for the pact. What are you expecting this morning?
5: Tomorrow's not a negotiating round. This is a virtual meeting between LeBlanc and his counterparts, and it's only scheduled to run about an hour. So it's entirely possible that it's going to be one of those meetings where the big outcome is simply an agreement to keep talking. And to be clear, Canada's fine with that. Meeting on July 1st is a requirement written right into the treaty, but we know that the U.S. isn't prepared to renew it without fixing the parts it doesn't like. American negotiators are in the middle of several rounds with the Mexicans working towards that. But Mexico's president is on the record as saying she's not going to make a bilateral deal without Canada. Indeed, Canadian and Mexican officials are staying in close touch with each other's positions as the U.S. works towards side letters with each of them to amend the deal. Opening up the actual treaty, though, for a full renegotiation, that would require congressional approval. And yesterday, Canada's former negotiator, Steve Verhul, told a business event he doesn't expect a deal before U.S. midterm elections in November. Canadian officials are hoping the only fireworks we see tomorrow are celebrating Canada Day.
0: So what if Donald Trump bypasses the deadline?
5: Well, you never know when this president's going to go off, and I'm not going to try and get in his head either. But one of the points that David Patterson, the Ontario government's representative in Washington, has been making is how bad all this uncertainty is for business.
6: Probably the best thing that could happen to the U.S. economy right now would be a deal. But we have to make sure that the president agrees.
5: Premier Doug Ford is in the U.S. again this week, meeting with governors from Western states. Provinces are big players in the top-of-mind files for D.C. right now. Energy resources, electricity, fertilizer. Provincial roles in these talks likely to be a top agenda item when first ministers meet in Charlottetown next month.
0: All right. Thank you, Janice.
5: You're welcome.
0: Janice McGregor in our Parliamentary Bureau. For the first time in two decades, a sitting prime minister will visit Kujawak. Mark Carney is heading to the Northern Quebec community today. He will meet with Inuit leaders while he's there. As Olivia Stefanovic tells us, the discussion is expected to focus on how Inuit priorities line up with Carney's agenda to build and secure the North.
7: We've wanted a prime minister to come and visit us in our part of the world.
8: And later today, that will become a reality with Prime Minister Mark Carney's trip to Kujawak. Peter Adamy is the president of the Makovic Corporation, the legal and political representative for Quebec's Inuit.
7: It's very important to show our realities to the Prime Minister and to the ministers.
8: Carney is the first Prime Minister to visit Kujawak in almost 20 years. The last was Stephen Harper in 2008.
9: And so I'm really looking forward to that and I'm excited for it.
8: Natan Obed is the president of the Inuit Tepari Kanatami. He's co-chairing the Inuit Crown Partnership Committee meeting with Carney. From major infrastructure projects to ensuring Inuit benefit from the tens of billions of dollars slated to be spent on defense in the Arctic, Obed says there's a lot to discuss.
9: I think that our relationship is the most important thing. The relationship with the Prime Minister, with members of the Cabinet.
8: Inuit leaders are taking a charter flight from Montreal to meet Carney in Kujawak with six members of his Cabinet, including Crown Indigenous Relations Minister Rebecca Alty.
10: The Prime Minister is committed to getting out and going across Canada and particularly the North.
8: You know. A message Alty hopes will resonate with Inuit during a visit that comes just before Canada Day. Olivia Stefanovic, CBC News, Montreal.
0: That is the latest national and international news from World Report. News anytime, cbcnews.ca. I'm Marcia Young. We'll be right back.
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12: Hi, I'm Jason Markusoff, filling in for Jamie Poisson. In the United States, prediction markets like Polymarket and Kalshi allow you to bet on everything from Trump's next move, how hot it'll be in Paris tomorrow, or if your California town will get destroyed by a wildfire. But they haven't been widely available to Canadians. That's about to change. Investment company Wealthsimple announced earlier this month that they'll be partnering with Kalshi to launch Wealthsimple Predict. It's an app that will allow Canadians to place bets on certain things like Bank of Canada interest rates, job numbers, and long-term weather patterns. Wealthsimple and Kalshi are not alone. Questrade is also seeking approval to launch a similar product. This comes at a time when there's growing scrutiny on prediction markets for misleading advertising and risk of insider trading. And according to a report by our guest today, dismal chances of actually making any money. So then why are young investors, especially Gen Z, fueling the demand for prediction markets? And what happens when companies like Wealthsimple lean into the gamification of the economy? I'm going to talk about all that with Charles Martineau. He's the Associate Director of Research at the Rotman Financial Innovation Hub at the University of Toronto. Hi, Charles.
13: Hi, thank you for having me.
12: Thanks for coming on. So to start off, what do you make of the move by Wealthsimple to venture into prediction markets? Why is an investment app venturing into this kind of market wagering?
13: When I learned about Wealthsimple now providing clients, the investors, the opportunity to bet on prediction markets, my priors was like, I think this was actually quite bad. But one I have to be very careful because it's not like a very black or white situation here. There's all a bit more nuances. My main concern is, especially for the young people, I don't want people to stop doing that traditional investment to build long-term wealth and then shift their investings towards prediction markets. That was my biggest concern with prediction market being offered to gain investors. Now, why I say that actually might not be as bad as we think is because in prediction markets, people would argue that it provides a hedge for investors. So if you want to hedge some certain risk, for instance, if you own a mortgage with a variable rate and you're afraid that the Bank of Canada will increase rates next month or the couple of next months, then one could just turn on prediction market and bet on the fact that the Bank of Canada might increase the rate. So it can provide a form of hedging to investors.
12: I want to talk to you about the restrictions on the Canadian market. But first, let's take a step back. And can you explain to me how prediction market bets or contracts work? I mean, if from what I read, basically, they're not really like just straight bet on the Blue Jays to break their losing streak tonight. Can you explain how they're different from like straight sports betting?
13: Yeah, there's no bookie. So the main difference with prediction markets, say, versus your classical sports gambling website, that would be DraftKings, Bet365, the scores, is that there are no bookie. So prediction markets are objective. The platform, its objective is to find, to match a buyer and a seller. So the platform doesn't take the counter position, right? So, and how prediction markets like to sell themselves to be very different from other sports gambling website is they will say, well, classical sports gambling website, if you're a really good bettor, that platform or that sports gambling website who acts like a bookie will give you worse odds or might actually kick you out from the platform because if you're too good. Prediction market platform, that's not what they do. Their objective is to find a buyer and start and match them. So that's the main big difference between prediction market versus traditional sports gambling websites.
12: So these markets have a risky reputation, but Wealthsimple says they are looking out for its clients with, quote, education and guardrails built in from day one. Also that they have risk reminders and warnings. And what really sets it apart from the U.S. versions of Kalshi or Polymarket is that Wealthsimple predicting Canada won't allow bets on politics, sports, or entertainment.
14: In the U.S., you can put money on pretty much anything. Sports, the Iran conflict.
15: Will Trump say Sleepy Joe this week?
14: Even mentions whether someone will say a particular word.
16: They would love to see a guy like Sleepy Joe. Yeah.
14: In Canada, the scope will be more limited, with regulators only approving contracts on climate, financial markets, or economic indicators. That's what Wealthsimple will offer through Kalshi.
12: And contracts will have to be for events occurring at least 30 days later.
17: That means you can't start one now on what the weather will be like in Toronto tomorrow. Do you think these Canadian markets will be less risky?
13: When I've learned the fact that sports-related questions will not be part of the platform of prediction markets offered by Wealthsimple, right away I felt, okay, this is at least a good guardrail to protect against young people developing more maybe gambling addictions. Because we know that these prediction market platform, based on my research, 40% of their revenues come from sports-related questions. And also something that's Wealthsimple is saying is that they will offer some form of sort of exam or questionnaire before somebody can actually start betting on that platform to make sure they understand what they're doing. But again, those sort of question and tests, maybe it's a great guardrail, but I've not seen what are those questions. The way I see it is these platforms are trying to play it safe. And just to provide the regulators a viewpoint, so, okay, wait, we want to provide a set of questions that, yes, they're definitely not sexy. We probably, these are the sort of questions that people can use as for as a form of hedging more than investing. But at the same time, it is an entry, they're putting their foot in the door, and then eventually they might go back to regulators and see, look, everything is going well. And they'll maybe be able to tweak the rules a little bit to gradually offer more categories of question down the road.
17: So we haven't seen the official launch of these prediction markets in Canada, but that hasn't stopped Polymarket. They were handing out flyers at Blue Jays games in Toronto, even though it's banned in this province. What kind of access is there for Canadians to prediction markets like Kalshi and Polymarket up to this point?
13: So Kalshi, for sure, you cannot participate because you have to be a U.S. resident. So that's for sure. But for Polymarket, yes, in Ontario, even if you use a virtual private network, a VPN, you won't be able to access the platform. But for with my co-authors, one is based in Montreal, and for our own research, when we did, because we had collected all the data that we could put our hands on Polymarket, my co-author is based in Quebec, and he had no problem to access Polymarket with a VPN.
17: Have these apps always been banned in Canada and parts of Canada, and why has Canada up till now not permitted them?
13: So first of all, prediction market is not a new thing. It's like a pretty old thing, right? You can even go back to the late 1800s to find evidence of prediction markets on betting on, like, say, U.S. elections. So this idea of prediction markets is not new. But when it comes to Canada, the somewhat of a similar market to prediction markets is what we call the binary options. And so people can take a bet in the option markets on, say, will the S&P 500 or the TSX go up by X percent tomorrow? So this in 2017, the regulators in Canada has banned these markets. And they only allow these sort of betting to have a 30-day maturity. So because prediction markets, you can take a bet right away, the regulators say, wait, prediction markets can take a bet on something happening tomorrow. That's very similar to what we've banned in 2017 when it comes to these option markets. So they bundle prediction markets and options together and then said, no, we're not going to authorize prediction markets.
17: So how does this fit into what Wealthsimple's been doing since coming on the scene a decade ago as this financial tech company?
18: As one of Canada's most innovative online investment services, Wealthsimple is an example of fintech innovation at its finest. Hitting $1 billion in assets is no small feat for any company, let alone one that's only 2 years old. To put it mildly, the success of this business has turned heads all over the world. To Mike and the whole team...
17: It's been largely targeting millennials and younger investors. I mean, I remember this ad from a few years ago, I'm not sure if you do, for their crypto business, with cavemen inventing the wheel and others were naysaying this as a fad or Ponzi scheme.
19: I call it the wheel.
20: Oh. Should we burn them? Let's just undermine them.
21: Make them feel weird.
22: I don't totally understand it. My friend Leanne's real into it. She's super smart.
23: She got me into shoes really early.
22: Oh yeah, she's way early on shoes.
21: What if there are two wheels?
17: Interesting to look at that in retrospect, but tell me about Wealthsimple and where they fit in the space and why they, of all people, are going into prediction markets.
13: And I think if I was one of the CEO of Wealthsimple, I would be very tempted to go into prediction markets because the young people are not inclined to start investing in traditional markets anymore.
24: Michael Katchen is the CEO and founder of Wealthsimple, a financial tech company that didn't just push the envelope back in 2014, it replaced it using a paperless, online-only method of investing. His marketing strategy? Target millennials.
25: Am I one of those people that's like keeping some old dinosaur, outdated establishment alive?
24: Now, nearly a decade later, Wealthsimple has more than 3 million clients and manages more than $20 billion in assets.
13: They're far more inclined and far more interested to invest in high variance bets. That's their interest. And so these platforms, in order to grow their pool of investors, they have to cater to their preferences. So it makes total sense for them to go and try to introduce prediction markets in Canada. For instance, in my class, I teach fourth year undergrad. And for their final exam, actually, I don't have a final exam, it's a final project. And I tell the students, you have to write a kind of a mini academic paper, and you can choose any topic that is finance related. Well, more than 20% of my students chose sports gambling or prediction markets.
17: Broadly speaking, how have you come to understand the rise in popularity of prediction markets?
13: What led to the rise of prediction markets, I think, is twofold. First, it's, well, at least in the US, a lot of people prefer to bet on sports through prediction markets and classical sports gambling website. I think also what led to the rise of prediction markets, and especially the way I see prediction market advertised to the young people, is really to cater to their nihilism, their economic anxiety. So, like, because what I see now with young people is that they're facing more labor market constraint. It's really hard to buy a home, very low steady wage growth. So I think a lot of people have lost faith in the traditional way to invest their money. And so therefore they might say, you know what, let's try to swing for the fences and let's go bet on high variance bets, because anyways, they probably know they have low expected outcome of winning, but they also feel that the counterpart, which is building your wealth in the traditional way, is also out of reach.
17: Do you view these prediction markets as an investor tool or as gambling? Or maybe it's a false binary.
13: Gambling, yes, especially if you don't use it as an investment tool for hedging. So for sure, my research I've shown is that if you think you can build long-term wealth by betting on prediction market, the answer is no. Okay, there are only few people who can make a lot of money on these platforms are those who are either extremely lucky, extremely skillful, but you don't know, so you don't know if it's skill or luck. There's very few of them, or they behave as what we call liquidity providers. So they're the ones who make markets. I can go into details on this a bit later because it's a little bit technical, but there are just very few who makes money. So in fact, only 30% of people make money on that platform, but all the wealth is captured by 1% of the winners.
17: Yeah, I wanted to talk to you about your research on this. Like, so you've done this deep dive with some other academics. Only a third of people actually make money on it.
13: Yeah, and when you said one third makes money, keep in mind that only among only 1% of all these people that make money out of this 30%, if you look at all the gains, if you look at all the winners, take 1% of the winners, they're the one who grab pretty much all of the gains. And if you look at their properties of who are these people, right? They either made a lot of money because they took like one big bet, and it's really hard for us to infer is it just luck or skill. But most of them, they make money because they behave as liquidity providers. So they make markets the same way as you go. Let's say you want to exchange your currency into an FX booth, right? When you exchange your Canadian dollars to US dollar, when the price that they quote at you, they quote an ask and a bid price. Well, that's the people that do the same thing on prediction markets, they're the one who make their money because they're collecting all these transaction fees from investors. And something that's really interesting on the platform is that if you look at all those who lost money, roughly 19% of people that lose money, they actually take the right side of the bet, but they lose money because they pay a transaction fee.
17: So odds are low that you're going to make money. How does that compare to just retail investors, kind of average Joes day trading or playing the stock markets versus the big institutional investors who probably make all the money?
13: Yeah. So if you want to compare it to day traders, so if there's one classic study in finance that goes back into the, I think it was in the early 2000s by researchers called Brad Barber and Terry O'Dean, they've shown that when it was easy for investors to trade online because the transaction fees were much lower, which was a great investment in finance, right? Because you pay lower transaction fees to trade. But because people were able to see online in real time a lot of information about their portfolio, many people develop a tendency of being overconfident. They have a feeling that they can actually control what they see out there. And they got engaged into day trading. And those who did a lot of day trading versus those who maybe trade once a month, the performance of day traders was far inferior to those who would just trade very infrequently. Now, my concern, the same thing with prediction markets, is that when you start to introduce like everyday this or short horizon trading assets, I'm pretty sure some people will develop the same tendency as those who behave like day traders.

0: we've talked about how this is, you know, very big in the U.S. right now, but there are a whole bunch of concerns south the border about how this is structured. And we did an episode a little while back ago about concerns about insider trading within the Trump administration. For example, a U.S. soldier was directly involved in the capture of Venezuelan President Nicolas Maduro, charged for making a polymarket bet on that. Kalshi CEO Tariq Mansour was questioned on CNBC recently about what his platform is doing to prevent people with insider information placing bets. And he seemed to struggle to answer questions about that. How much of a concern is insider trading when it comes to prediction markets?
1: So insider trading, so it's interesting that people talk about insider trading in prediction markets, because insider trading happens in every asset classes, right? It's not a new thing. It still happens in equity markets. So it's not a new thing. So one thing for sure that we've found in our research, if you look at those guys who make a lot of money, the top 100 winners, none of them suggest that they were insiders. So the insider risk is actually lower than we think. However, that should not stop platform to try to combat insider trading. But it's not an easy thing. Because to try to prosecute somebody for insider trading, you need a lot of evidence. Sometimes it's really flagrant, like the U.S. soldier, for instance.
2: A special forces soldier has been arrested after allegedly making more than $400,000 betting on Polymarket over whether Venezuelan President Nicolas Maduro would be removed from office.
3: This soldier, Gannon Ken Van Dyke, is alleged to have participated in the planning and execution of that operation that captured Maduro. The Justice Department tonight.
1: But it takes a lot of effort from the platform to combat insider trading. But that's something that the government should keep pushing on to make sure. Because insider trading does not occur. Now in Canada, if you exclude questions that are related to politics and sort of insider trading related to politics, it won't occur. But let's say take economic questions, say inflation, right? So you can have somebody at the Bank of Canada, if he knows the number is coming up, that person could trade, right? But then that would be a bit foolish because these platforms, I'm pretty sure Wealthsimple, they have the employment history of people, because Wealthsimple did say that they will look at your income, who you work for. And then if they see large bets coming from somebody who works at the Bank of Canada, especially before the release of inflation numbers, there's a high chance it's insider trading.
0: So the Wall Street Journal put out a report about social media ads that Polymarket was putting out that make it seem like real influencers were making large sums of money on bets they've placed, only for those to be proven completely fake. So now Polymarket is being sued by the National Association of Consumer Advocates to call these ads flagrantly deceptive. And they're being reportedly investigated by the Commodities Futures Trading Commission. From what you know on your research on prediction markets, what are the dangers of this kind of the hype machine behind it?
1: Yeah, so one ad that comes to mind was from Kalshi. And then the ad was saying, it was on TikTok that I've seen. And it was a lady that was saying, hey, look, I was taking some bets on the weather in my town for next week. I've made more money than me driving a Uber. This is a great side gig.
4: What's my favorite market to trade on Kalshi? Culture. Everyone's out there trading sports. I'm trading on the Kalshi culture market. Oscars for best actress. I saw Hamnet, cried. I would put everything I own on this. I'm that confident. There's Rotten Tomatoes. There's best supporting actor. Who's going to win The Bachelorette season 22? There's so many options.
5: I don't know why more people aren't doing this. Like, I literally made $761.07 last night.
0: That was part of my conversation with Charles Martineau, Associate Director of Research at the Rotman Financial Innovation Hub at the University of Toronto. 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I'm Jason Markusoff. Thank you so much for listening.

0: This is CBC News from Victoria. It's 5:30. Right now it's 13 degrees and mostly cloudy in Victoria, 17 and cloudy in Kelowna, 17 with light rain showers in Kamloops, and 10 degrees and cloudy in Prince George. Good morning, I'm Alex Wathy. The Richmond RCMP says it's now focusing on recovery efforts after a boating tragedy over the weekend. Six people are presumed drowned after a chartered fishing boat sunk off BC's coast Sunday morning. Police say there were 10 people on board. Jonna Bylon has more.
1: Everything that we are doing is focused on those families and determining what happened to their loved ones.
2: That's Corporal Frank Bryson with Richmond RCMP. He says rescue crews are planning a recovery mission for the four men and two women now presumed drowned after a chartered fishing boat sank in the Georgia Strait Sunday morning. Four people were rescued. Bryson says the underwater recovery team will search the area in the coming days for the capsized vessel.
1: They might use some dive tools like underwater drones, or they might use the dive team. So they're still looking into the depths and stuff like that.
2: Victoria Search and Rescue Officer in Charge, Major Gregory Clark, says there was no mayday call from the vessel that sank, and rescuers only learned about the emergency thanks to a couple on a sailboat who called for help.
3: And if it wasn't for them alerting that, we may not have had any survivors.
2: The RCMP says its Major Crimes Unit is now leading the investigation. Jonna Bylon, CBC News, Vancouver.
0: The Alberta government says it will be unveiling a million-barrel-a-day oil pipeline proposal through BC this week. It comes as the July 1st deadline to submit to the Federal Major Projects Office looms. It's not known what route the government will propose, but on the North Coast, people like Des Nobles, who were involved in the fight against the Northern Gateway pipeline, will be watching and waiting.
4: The people that live in this part of the world are people of place. And they value this place beyond money. This has provided for generations of people, and it will provide for generations to come if we just leave it alone.
0: Documents previously obtained by CBC indicate Alberta is considering three possible routes through Northwest BC and one to Alberta. BC Conservative leader Carrie Lynn Finley has promoted an MLA who endorsed her to a key leadership position within the caucus. Katie DeRosa has the details.
5: As the leader of the BC Conservatives remains without a seat, Carrie Lynn Finley has made a key appointment to steer the direction of her caucus. Heather Moss, the MLA for Chilliwack North, will now be the interim leader of the official opposition, replacing Trevor Halford.
6: Carrie Lynn knows that she and I share the same views and perspectives.
5: Eleanor Sturco, a former BC Conservative turned independent MLA, previously slammed Moss' decision to invite a Christian lobby group that opposes same-sex marriage and abortion to speak inside the Hall of Honor.
7: It's quite a Christian nationalist position and a biblical governance position.
5: Moss rejects that, saying there are many different faith groups in BC who deserve to be heard.
6: I love the slogan, faith, family, and freedom.
5: BC Conservative MLAs will meet for a caucus meeting in Penticton Thursday and Friday. Katie DeRosa, CBC News, Victoria.
0: When the BC Nurses Union gave notice yesterday of potential job action on July 2nd, it cited safety, wages, and overwhelming demands of the job as its top concerns. The union says the province can still prevent that, but it would mean meeting their demands. Andrew Longhurst with the Canadian Centre for Policy Alternatives says he is optimistic there will be a quick resolution.
8: It's very much going to be in the interest of both nurses, health employers, and government to resolve the issue as quickly as they can. And I think that is the point of job action, is it puts immediacy and pressure on the parties to come to an agreement.
0: He adds that improved quality of life among nurses translates directly into improved quality of care for patients. And the province says World Cup crowds are giving some BC businesses an immediate lift. It says some Vancouver bars and restaurants are reporting sale increases as high as 40% as fans fill streets, patios, and viewing areas. Ian Tostenson with the BC Restaurant and Food Services Association says he's also heard of restaurants near Granville Street and Fan Zone seeing sales double. He says that comes after years of pressure from the pandemic, rising costs, and supply chain problems.
9: We're still in recovery phase, I would think. I mean, so we're not able to pass on all these cost increases to our consumer because prices get too high. So profitability has been a real problem. But, you know, certainly when you have events like FIFA that bring people out, it really helps the cash flow.
0: The province says the tournament is also part of a longer-term tourism plan. It expects BC to see 1 million additional out-of-province visitors and more than $1 billion in visitor spending over the 5 years after the World Cup. It's 5:35, and that's the CBC News from Victoria.
10: Thank you, Alex, and a good Tuesday morning to you. I'm Gregor Craigie in Victoria. This is CBC Radio 1. Coming up this hour, the Tuesday Morning Business Digest. We'll hear from Megan Reed at the CBC Business Desk in 15 minutes. More on remote work, the Comcast split, and a big recall for thermoses. But coming up in 2 minutes, a Victoria baseball fan getting recognized for his reviews of local Little League concession stands. Still, first though, Alex, how about the weather? How's the forecast looking across BC this morning?
0: For the north coast, mainly cloudy with winds to 40 kilometers an hour near noon, the high to 15. Cloudy tomorrow with rain in the afternoon. For the Peace region, showers today with a risk of thunderstorms this afternoon, the high to 17. Showers tomorrow morning. For the central interior, cloudy today with some wind at times, the high near 20. Currently unsettled tomorrow. For the Boundary and Kootenay regions, showers today with a risk of lightning in the afternoon, the high near 20, a mix of sun and cloud tomorrow. For the Okanagan and southern interior, mainly cloudy with a chance of showers or thunderstorms, wind gusting to 40 kilometers an hour, the high to 24. Tomorrow, expect a mix of sun and cloud with a chance of isolated showers in the afternoon. For Metro Vancouver and the Fraser Valley, a mix of sun and cloud today, the high near 20, and tomorrow, a chance of drizzle in the morning with sunny breaks in the afternoon, the high to 21. And for Vancouver Island, the Southern Gulf Islands, and the Sunshine Coast, a mix of sun and cloud with highs to 23. Tomorrow, there's a mix of sun and clouds with highs to 22.
10: And Sterling, how's it looking out there right now?
11: Well, right now, starting in Bella Bella, it is cloudy with 11 degrees Celsius. Burns Lake is 2 degrees, making it the coolest spot in the province. Cranbrook, mostly cloudy and 15. Moving to Fort St. John, light rain and 13 degrees Celsius. Kamloops right now, light rain shower and 17. Cloudy and 17 in Kelowna. Prince George at the moment, cloudy and 10. Cloudy and 12 in Prince Rupert. And for the island and Gulf Islands and Sunshine Coast, mainly clear and 11 in Comox. Cloudy for all the other places at the moment, sitting around the 12 degree mark, but getting up to 13 across Greater Victoria, 15 right now in Nanaimo.
10: And on the BC ferries right now, the 6 o'clock from Swartz Bay to Sawasin is a little less than half full, or sorry, a little more than half full, rather. In Nanaimo, the 6:15 from Departure Bay has a quarter of the vehicle deck space still free. This is CBC Radio 1 in British Columbia for a Tuesday morning, June 30th. Now, a programming note. Yesterday at this time on CBC Radio, there was a technical issue that resulted in a private conversation between two journalists being broadcast by mistake. The conversation contained language that offended some listeners. We sincerely apologize for this error and have taken steps to prevent such an error from happening again. Now, there's nothing better than heading to your local ballpark in the summer, sitting in the evening sun, having a cold drink, hitting up the concession stand for some eats. But for Victoria's Ryan White, he's taken that quintessential experience to the next level. Ryan has become the go-to guy for fun and reliable reviews of local Little League concession stands. Since posting his first review a month and a half ago on the Victoria subreddit, he's become a recognized figure at Little League venues around town. Ryan recently joined Jason DeSantis. Souza.
12: Thank you so much for having me. This is amazing.
13: Well, I think so as well. And I want to talk about how much traction you've been getting online with your reviews in just a moment. But first, can you take us back? Where did this fascination with Little League concession stands, where did it start?
12: So I played Little League baseball growing up here at National Little League here in Victoria. And I liked playing baseball, but if I'm being honest, my favorite part was always getting an order of fries after the game. Yeah. And I recently moved back. I lived away for a long time. I recently moved back to Victoria. Was just looking for an opportunity to get out and kind of rediscover my community. And I was riding by a ballpark one day and I smelled the grill and I was like, I could go for like some food. And I thought, you know what? I should try to see how many Little League concession stands I could get to this summer. And so I put up a post on Reddit in the Victoria subreddit just asking folks if they knew, you know, any good Little League concession stands I should try out. Mm-hmm. And people responded so positively. There were so many people saying, like, this is such an awesome idea. We'd love you to do it. Please document, you know, what you're experiencing as you go. And so I started doing that. I accidentally kind of drove by the very first one that I went to. And part of my sort of quest was that I had to do it by riding my bike to get there.
13: Okay.
12: And then I, you know, was just out running an errand. I drove by one. I stopped. I got some food. It was an amazing experience. I took some pictures. I documented. I put it up on Reddit. The reception there was, again, like so overwhelmingly positive. People were just so excited about this silly thing I was doing that I just kind of felt like I had to keep going.
13: And how many have you done then so far?
12: So I've done 8. Okay. There's some like 14 to 15 different Little League concession stands in the Greater Victoria region.
13: Yeah.
12: You know, when I was first talking about doing this, my mom's like, oh, there's only like one or two maybe that are left. And I was like, I think there might be a fair few more than that. And so just discovering what's out there has been a big part of the fun of this experience for me.
13: And you talk a lot about the experience there. You review the food as well. I feel like you're a kind reviewer. Is that fair,
12: yeah,
13: is that fair to say?
12: It's more about the positivity, sure, and the wholesomeness, yeah, and just like showcasing this awesome facet of our local community more to kind of encourage perhaps other people to go out, absolutely, and explore these things for themselves. So like, yeah, I rank them on the food, the vibes, the value, and kind of overall, but I'm juicing the numbers a little bit because, like, I want to make it a super positive thing, you know?
13: Yeah.
12: Anytime I'm sitting in the sunshine at a Little League, you know, eating food, watching kids play baseball, it's always going to be an awesome experience. So that, you know, just is reflected in what I've been saying about it.
13: So for the sake of these reviews, do you have to order as similar a menu item as you can between the last one?
12: So the very first one I went to, I ordered chicken strips and fries because I like chicken strips, yeah, and fries, you know, what can I say? And then I kind of was thinking about it the next time. I was like, well, I should probably get the same thing so I sort of have a basis of comparison. And I got to be honest, I do slightly regret that decision because after 8 orders of chicken strips and fries, it gets a bit repetitive. But I just didn't feel like it would be fair to the first few I'd done if I started, yeah, doing something a bit more adventurous at some of the later ones. So definitely I'm going to plan to go back to a lot of these places next year,
13: yeah,
12: and I will be ordering anything but chicken strips and fries when I do.
13: How diverse is the experience, though? Like, are the chicken strips from here similar to the ones there, or did they, you, or were you surprised by how different it could be?
12: There's been quite a bit of variety. So like, yeah, a lot of the commentary, some of the commentary online has been like, oh, you know, they're all using the same suppliers, but like, I really doubt that. Like, they've been all pretty consistently different. You know, some places really do a lot of stuff in-house. Other places are obviously using, you know, same sets of suppliers and whatnot. But also, like, every park is different, you know,
13: mm-hmm,
12: the layout, the grounds, the vibe, the energy. And so that, to me, is like a big part of kind of what, you know, has made the experience so much fun. You know, chicken strips and fries are never going to be that different from each other, ultimately. But it's a very different experience just based on where you are.
13: I remember seeing, I think it was your last post, and I thought, I can't remember how much it was, but you had a photo of it. And I thought, that actually looks like a really good deal straight up if you want some dinner.
12: That's the other thing that I've really enjoyed about this, too, is like, Little League concession stands are one of the best values for dining, yeah, out pretty much out there these days. You know, consistently, it's been between like $10 and $13.50, I think, was the most that I paid.
13: Yeah.
12: And like, you can't even go to McDonald's and get like a Big Mac meal for that kind of money anymore, you know, let alone sitting in the sunshine, you know, enjoying the positive atmosphere of a place like a Little League ballpark.
13: Yeah. And add to that, oftentimes, of course, these concession stands, they're very much part of the community if they're not raising money for the actual organizations themselves.
12: Yeah, well, they're all entirely run by volunteers. You know, they help support the Little League. So like, I kind of felt that raising the profile of these, you know, concession stands and the organizations behind them would be a good thing for the Little Leagues, you,
13: yeah,
12: know, get more people, you know, they want folks from the community to come out and, you know, order food, watch a game, you know, maybe it encourages them to put their kids into Little League the next year, or just come down and be a part of the thing that's happening. Cause it's not just, you know, for the people whose kids play baseball, it's for the whole community. So, you know, everyone I think should go down

0: play baseball, and it's been that pretty much everywhere. So it's sort of no matter what part of the city you go to, if there's a little league, you know, it's going to be the same generally wholesome, positive experience.
1: I totally agree with you. We did a special program at Leyritz last year when they had the qualification tournament, of course, for the Little League World Series for the Canadian team. And that was just such a special broadcast because, to your point, you painted such a perfect picture of how much community comes together at the ballpark. And I think this adds to it, which leads me to my next question. Were you surprised at all to see the general positivity and kind of community building that happened online through something like Reddit?
0: Honestly, pretty shocked. You know, I felt like I was just doing this silly, fun little thing just for me. But based on the reaction I got from my first post, I thought I'll keep the community informed and maybe some people will like it, you know, but I've gotten over 600,000 views on the 8 posts I've done so far. You know, it consistently been one of the top upvoted posts on the Victoria subreddit that day or that week. And like the sentiment, the general positivity, the outpouring of support, you know, people saying like, one of my favorite comments I've consistently gotten is there's one person every time I post something, they post, "Yay, my show is on." And that's just like so heartwarming and wholesome to think that there's like people out there who are like looking forward to me posting pictures of chicken strips and fries on the internet. It's been shocking. It's been wonderful. It's been such a delight so far.
1: Amazing. Well, finally, you know, just looking at the Little League schedule, I think seasons are wrapping up.
0: Yeah.
1: Are you going to be hitting any more concession stands? Are you planning for next year?
0: I'd like to try to get to at least one more because I've done 8 so far. Baseball games have 9 innings, so I think there's a sort of poetic symmetry of me doing 9. There are some like tournaments that are going to be happening next week and the week after, so hopefully, you know, some concession stands will be open for that and I'll be able to get to at least one more.
1: Fantastic. Such a pleasure. Thank you so much for coming in today.
0: Thank you so much for having me.
2: That was Ryan White, a Victoria resident and a Little League concession stand enthusiast and reviewer, speaking with CBC's Jason D'Souza. It's 13 minutes before 6 o'clock now, 13 to 7 Mountain Time. This is CBC Radio 1 in British Columbia. True Mountain Laurel is a new Vancouver duo comprised of Haley Blay and Sam Lynch. The band released its first single, which promptly entered the CBC Music Top 20 at number 18 this week. Here is True Mountain Laurel now with an ode to that oldest of pastimes, gossip. It's called Angel So Bad.

0: Angel So Bad, that song is the debut single from True Mountain Laurel from Vancouver, and they are going to be in the Comox Valley on August 2nd playing the Filberg Festival. It's 10 minutes to 6 now, 10 to 7 Mountain Time, and Megan Reed has the Tuesday Business Digest.
1: Good morning. Remote work is making it harder for recent grads to get and keep jobs. So says a study from the London School of Economics. It found hiring devoted to entry-level jobs across a handful of countries, including Canada, has fallen 14% since 2019. The report also shows that companies that stayed remote after COVID were even more likely to cut back on junior hiring. Seems recruiting entry-level workers is betting on an employee's future skills. So a firm's return on investment depends on the rate at which young employees take things in. Remote work slows the entire process, so companies see young talent as a less attractive value proposition. CC Pau, an HR specialist and principal consultant at HR Consulting in Vancouver, says companies have always had to invest in training. But the big difference nowadays is that young people don't have the social soft skills needed in the workplace.
2: Developing some resiliency when communicating with other people and not, I think, being comfortable having a conversation when you disagree and having a conversation where someone might be giving you feedback that you don't like to hear. And I think those are hard conversations to have when you're remote. You don't have a relationship with the person the same way you have if you're sitting across from them every day.
1: Pau says Gen Zs grew up in a generation of text messaging. So having a live conversation face-to-face is more challenging and causes anxiety, making it feel like a bigger deal than it is. In other news, NBC's parent company, Comcast Corporation, announced it will be separating into two independent, publicly traded companies. The move, which is expected to be completed in about a year, pending regulatory approvals, will create one company anchored by Comcast's cable, wireless, and business services arm, and another that includes NBC, Peacock, and Universal theme parks, film, and TV studios. Current Comcast co-CEO Mike Cavanaugh will lead the new media and entertainment company, while Comcast's former CFO Michael Angelakis will become CEO of Comcast. Shares of the company ended the session 4% higher. Here at home, a heads up for anyone going camping. Health Canada has issued a recall of more than 1.2 million units of Thermos brand items, warning that they could pose, quote, a hazard of impact and laceration. The products were sold in Canada between January of 2009 and November of 2021. The company says as of last Wednesday, they've received 10 reports of Thermos-related incidents as well as 3 injuries. The government agency is urging consumers to stop using the recalled products Toot Sweet and to visit the Canadian Thermos Products website for more information. You might want to check your cupboards. And finally, Strum, a self-sustaining island off the coast of Nova Scotia, just sold for $8.4 million Canadian. For that much dough, the new owner gets 10 acres, a 6-bedroom lodge, a guest house, electricity that's connected to the mainland, has its own well and its own sewer system. It's apparently ideal for duck hunting, fishing, and sailing. Small hitch, though, it's only accessible by helicopter or boat, and then takes about an hour and a half to drive to Halifax. It's the ideal location if you don't want to be too far from civilization, but you don't want people dropping in. For CBC Radio, I'm Megan Reed.

0: Thank you, Megan. This is CBC Radio 1 in British Columbia. Updating the overseas markets, the Nikkei in Tokyo up 1%, 594 points higher. The Hong Kong Hang Seng down 0.5%, 145 points lower. The FTSE in London up 1%, 88 points up on the day. The Frankfurt DAX up 1% as well, 281 points higher. Oil is up 16 cents a barrel, West Texas Intermediate at $70.91. Natural gas up 13 cents at $3.31. Gold down $6.60 an ounce at $4,032.30. The price of lumber is at $622.50 per thousand board feet. And the Canadian dollar at 70.26 cents U.S. Now, Sterling Afford has the marine weather forecast.
1: Well, Strait of Georgia, north of Nanaimo. Wind northwest 15 to 20 knots, diminishing to northwest 5 to 15 early this afternoon. Strait of Georgia, south of Nanaimo, strong wind warning in effect. Wind northwest 20 knots, diminishing to northwest 15 late this morning. Harrow Strait, strong wind warning in effect. Wind north 5 to 15 knots, becoming light late this morning. Juan de Fuca Strait, central strait and east entrance, strong wind warning in effect. Wind west 15 knots, diminishing to light this morning. Juan de Fuca Strait west entrance, wind southeast 5 to 15 knots, becoming light early this morning. Johnston Strait, strong wind warning in effect, wind northwest 15 to 25 knots today. Queen Charlotte Strait, strong wind warning in effect, wind northwest 20 to 25 knots. West Coast Vancouver Island north, gale warning in effect, wind northwest 20 to 30 knots, except northwest 35 south of the Brooks Peninsula. And West Coast Vancouver Island south, gale warning in effect, wind northwest 30 to 40 knots.
0: Thank you, Sterling. 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Stay tuned. 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

0: And a very good morning to our audiences across northern BC and throughout the southern interior, including Kamloops and Kelowna, Cranbrook, Revelstoke. Glad to have you with us this morning. Our friends with Daybreak South and Daybreak Kamloops are taking some time off right now ahead of Canada Day, but we're glad to be bringing you stories from right across the region. Let's start at our Daybreak news desk in Prince George. Here's Bill Fee. Good morning, Bill.
1: Morning, Carolina. The Alberta government says it plans to unveil details this week about a proposed new oil pipeline through BC to the West Coast. Any project is expected to face significant opposition in the province. The Transportation Safety Board, meantime, is reminding pipeline workers to ensure buried infrastructure is properly identified before digging. That's contained in a report from the board after it released findings of a gas pipeline break in the Northeast last fall. And Mounties say there's no sign of the six people missing after a charter boat sank in the ocean south of Vancouver International Airport Sunday. Police say the four men and two women are presumed to have drowned.
0: Thank you very much. And we will be talking about boating safety in the wake of that tragedy coming up after the 7:30 Daybreak News. That's 8:30 in the Mountain Time Zone. First, though, we've got a look at the weather forecast starting across the southern interior, Kelowna, Kamloops, Penticton. Another unsettled day today, mainly cloudy with a 60% chance of showers with a risk of a thunderstorm late this afternoon. Highs of 24. It could feel like 26 with the Humidex. Right now, Kelowna is 17 degrees and cloudy. Kamloops seeing a light rain shower, 17 degrees, and in Penticton, 18 degrees and mostly cloudy.
1: For the Kootenays and the Columbias this morning, a mix of sun and cloud. There is a 60% chance of afternoon showers with the risk of thunderstorms. Highs of around 25. It's 15 right now for Nelson and Cranbrook, 16 in Revelstoke, and 12 in Goulden.
0: Thanks, Bill. Right now, central interior, cloudy today as well, with a chance of showers or periods of rain for the Robson Valley. Risk of a thunderstorm as well late this afternoon, a high of 22 degrees. Right now, Williams Lake, 12 degrees and mostly cloudy. Quesnel, 9 degrees. Prince George, cloudy at the airport and 12 degrees.
1: Showers and a risk of thunderstorms across the Peace and the Northeast today with highs of 17 degrees. It's 14 right now in Dawson Creek, 13 with a bit of rain in Fort St. John, and 15 in Fort Nelson.
0: And finally, coming closer to the water here, the Pacific Ocean. Mix of sun and cloud for the coastal inland and the Bella Coola Valley. Highs of 23 degrees for the Central Coast, North Coast, Haida Gwaii. Highs of 16 degrees today. Currently, Prince Rupert, right now at the airport, it is mostly cloudy and 10 degrees in Masset on Haida Gwaii. Terrace, Kitimat right now at the airport, mostly cloudy, 12 degrees, and Bella Coola, mostly cloudy and 13 degrees. 6:13 now on Daybreak. Let's head next to our Daybreak Sports Desk with Scott Regeer. Good morning, Scott.
2: Hey, Carolina.
0: Okay, exciting news. We now know who Canada will face next at the World Cup, but it's not going to be easy. What are your thoughts on playing Morocco?
2: A little frightening, and I say that because I watched them last night against the Netherlands, and remember, the Dutch are considered the best never to win a World Cup, and the Moroccans, they dominated at points. They had more than twice as much possession, twice as many shots than the Dutch. It did take penalty kicks to ultimately prevail, but make no mistake, Morocco were the faster, better team last night. And their resumes aren't too bad either. They made the semifinals of the last World Cup, the farthest an African side has ever been. Coach Mohamed Ouabi was asked about what comes next at this World Cup.
3: This group and that World Cup at Qatar have changed mindsets. Morocco and Moroccan players believe in themselves. The fans, too, they sense that we're capable of going far. Still, people might imagine that the next match will be easy, but that's not the case at all. It's Canada, and it's a team that will pose different challenges. But I think the key is knowing that if we do things right, no one is unbeatable.
2: For all of that, Carolina, Canada's best hope is probably that the sixth-ranked Moroccans underestimate the 30th-ranked Canadians. Mm. If Alphonso Davies and Moise Bombido can play close to a full game on defense, if Steph Estacchio and Tejon Buchanan can control at least some of the game in midfield, and if Jonathan David can conjure a bit of magic up front, then you never know. But that's not the biggest if. That would be if Maxime Crepeau can outperform Yacine Bono in goal. Bono, who was born in Montreal and grew up in Casablanca, has become one of the planet's best keepers. So it's all going to be a tall task and Atlas Mountain-like ascent for Canada. But hey, upsets happen, Carolina. We saw it yesterday, Paraguay beating Germany. And we all know what Capo Verde's done so far. So there is a chance when Canada meets Morocco on Saturday. just a slim one.
0: Yeah, and a lot of ifs, as you mentioned, Scott. I want to talk, too, about the stadium itself in Houston, a climate-controlled stadium. Mm-hmm. Not all the games this week, though, will be so fortunate.
2: Right. Matches held in open-air venues in Boston, KC, and Philadelphia are all set to experience extreme heat. Philadelphia is expected to feel like over 44 degrees Celsius. Concerns about this have been mounting for months, Carolina. Heat kills more people in the U.S. each year than all other weather-related events. It's why FIFA chose to introduce hydration breaks for the first time. Midway through each half, a three-minute hiatus takes place where players can take in fluids and cool down. Now, in temperature-controlled stadiums, fans have booed the breaks, not understanding why they're necessary, an issue FIFA President Gianni Infantino addressed.
4: If we were to use hydration breaks only in those matches where it was too hot and not in the other matches, we would give an advantage to some of the teams. We want to have the same conditions for everyone. And I want to stress this because I hear as well it's about money or things like that. It is not. We don't make $1 more revenues. Broadcasters maybe, but for us, we make zero additional revenue.
2: Now, many things can be true. And Infantino saying FIFA makes no money from hydration breaks is borderline laughable. Broadcasters pay his organization billions for the rights to air the World Cup, and broadcasters in turn make a small fortune from sponsors, including Coca-Cola. Perhaps you've noticed strategically placed bottles of it on TV sets, or maybe you saw last night's game in Boston where the big screen reminded fans, it's time for a Powerade hydration break. Right? Powerade owned by Coca-Cola.
0: Of course, yes. So you're going to be watching for some of those Coca-Cola bottles prominently placed today. What else are you going to be watching at the World Cup today?
2: I just wish one of the broadcasters would open one at some point and just have a swig just to make them look a little more authentic. Today we have a hat trick of mouth-watering encounters. First up, Norway trying to win its first ever knockout round match at a World Cup. They'll take on Ivory Coast. Tournament favorites France are then up against Sweden. And then it'll be Mexico hosting the, no doubt, sleep-deprived Ecuadorians. And I say that, Carolina, because this is what it sounded like outside of Ecuador's hotel in Mexico City last night. All night long. And as someone who has to wake up way too early for work, Carolina, I think I just became an Ecuadorian fan.
0: Yes. Remember the vuvuzelas?
2: Do I?
0: From so many years ago. Yeah.
2: Haven't heard those in a while. They kind of came and went pretty quickly in South Africa in 2010.
0: Yeah, I can't imagine why. Anyways, hopefully we'll be hearing some of that cheering today as Canada plays Morocco. Thank you so much, Scott.
2: You betcha.
0: That is Scott Regeer at our Daybreak Sports Desk. The time now, 6:18 here on CBC Radio 1, 7:18 in the Mountain Time Zone. And from the food we eat to the products we buy, Canadians have been looking for more homegrown options. When it comes to social media, foreign-owned tech companies still dominate our screens. Well, now there's a new Canadian-built platform that's pitching itself as a digital sanctuary. It promises healthier conversations and a commitment to keep Canadians' data right here at home. Jennifer Mitchell is COO and co-founder of Gander Social, and we have reached her in Ontario for more this morning. Good morning.
5: Good morning. How are you doing?
0: Good, thanks. I just downloaded the Gander app to take a look at it myself. Although I have to say, the first question that I had was, do I really need another social media app? Why do you think this one is a good one to get on your phone?
5: That is a great question. And I thought myself when I started working on this, what we're trying to do is really create not just a place that's safer from a data perspective, but a place that actually feels nicer to be on. And so what we have found is that we're not necessarily telling people this will replace everything. We're just asking people to give it a go. And the feedback we've gotten from the people on there so far has been that they found themselves spending less time on the other social media apps because it provides such a nicer alternative.
0: Yeah, you said it's nicer to be on. What do you mean by that? What makes Gander different from something like Facebook or Instagram?
5: Yeah, it's a few different things altogether. One is that we do a human check. So anybody technically in the world could download the app and log in, but they'd only be able to view stuff. In order for you to like post anything or comment or chat with people, you have to do a human check. And you do that currently through either a Canadian institution like a university email if you have one, or with Canada Post's Identity Plus app, which is a really cool thing where it does an identity check on your phone. But we don't receive any of your identity information. We just receive a check that you're human. And so that combined with moderation policies that are done under Canadian law and in the spirit of the Charter of Rights and Freedoms means that we actually end up in a place where normal people are just talking to normal people. And at the moment, that is restricted to Canadians due to the verification options we have. And we've just found that even just that alone has just made it much nicer to be on. We're not inundated with a lot of kind of, you know, US politics and content. We're not inundated with the bots who are putting out mis- and disinformation all of the time. And so far, so good. So far, it seems to be working.
0: Yeah, you have, I understand, about 18,000 people who are using the site. What kind of feedback are you receiving?
5: Overwhelmingly positive. It was always a, you know, an experiment to see, could we actually do this? And the feedback we've had from the people on there has been overwhelmingly positive and surpassed all of our expectations. And so they themselves, because they've now experienced that kind of nicer place to be on, are committed to keeping it that way as well. So it's kind of feeding itself.
0: One of the elements of social media, for better or for worse, is that it is a big money generator. There's lots of marketing, lots of users to reach. How do you compete with that? How do you make money through this app?
5: Yeah, so we started again on a few experiments. So when you go into the app, you'll see that there's an option to look at a variety of different feeds based around topics, you know, interest, that kind of thing. And so we partnered with some brands and companies to sponsor specific conversations. So for example, a tech company could come in and sponsor the tech feed. So if you're interested in tech and you go to the tech feed to see what's being posted, you will see some branding from that tech company and a few sponsored posts. So that's one way. And then we're also looking to introduce more specialist features later on. So things like maybe video editing tools or, you know, more kind of control for business accounts with multiple seats and those kind of things would be behind a subscription. But ultimately, what we're trying to do is to make enough money to keep this going. We're not really aspiring to make all of the money in the world, right, on the back of users. It's completely against our philosophy. We just need to make enough so that we can keep this up and running.
0: Right. So I guess, how do you know it's successful then?
5: Yeah, I mean, time will tell. So far, we've gotten good success with that sponsored feed options. And when we build the features and subscriptions come in, we hope to see success there as well based on what people are telling us. So we really have to wait and see if that will work.
0: And I just want to ask you one final question here. The app is called Gander. What's the inspiration behind the name?
5: Yeah, a few different things. So one, you know, take a gander as an expression is a good one for social media. Nod to our Canadian geese, our great defenders. And then also Gander the town in Newfoundland. So, you know, we're really inspired by the story of 9/11 out of Gander. And we really think that that, you know, the message and the spirit of like kindness and welcoming is very aspirational and something that we wanted to bring into the app itself and how we run it.
0: All right. Well, looking forward to checking it out more. Thanks so much, Jennifer.
5: Thanks very much for having me on.
0: Jennifer Mitchell is COO and co-founder of Gander Social, and we reached her this morning in Ontario.
6: Step back in time to celebrate Canada's birthday at Dominion Day, July 1st at Hubble Homestead Historic Site. 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Hubble Homestead Historic Site is located 40 kilometers north of Prince George, just off Highway 97 on Mitchell Road.
0: Thanks very much for the invitation to that event. How about you? What are you doing for Canada Day? Do you have some time off? Any plans to visit another BC community or beyond? You can let us know this morning with an email, daybreaknorth@cbc.ca. It's coming up to 6:25 now here on CBC Radio 1. Let's head to our CBC Business Desk to find out what's making headlines in the markets.
7: Good morning. We're going to get the latest look at how the Canadian economy is doing today. We will get the latest GDP numbers for April. The economy has been struggling. We experienced back-to-back quarters of economic contraction at the end of last year and the beginning of this year, sparking heated debate about whether Canada is in a technical recession. Wherever you land on that debate, one thing is clear, though. Canada's economy is weak. And it was weak before President Donald Trump came along, but his trade war has made it weaker. The economy hasn't grown in a year, but there is some hope. Statistics Canada says advanced information indicates real GDP increased in April. RBC economists say early data is pointing to a significant increase in non-conventional oil extraction and oil drilling in April. There was also a pickup in manufacturing GDP, so they say goods producing sectors likely expanded. So today's GDP numbers are expected to show a rebound after a long run of negative growth. BMO chief economist Doug Porter acknowledges there's been basically no growth in Canada's economy over the past year as U.S. tariffs tanked Canadian exports, but he would not consider Canada to be in a recession. BMO's forecast sees the economy struggling to grow this year before rebounding next year. Staying on trade, a key date for the Canada-U.S.-Mexico agreement will likely come and go this week as the U.S. continues to push for concessions. The U.S. is set to officially inform Canada and Mexico tomorrow of its intentions for the Continental Trade Pact. All signs indicate the Trump administration will blow past the July 1st date without agreeing to renew the deal, but CUSMA will remain in place no matter what the U.S. does this week. Failing to agree to renewal will trigger a rolling annual review for up to 10 years, at which point CUSMA would expire if it's not renewed. The trade agreement has shielded Canada and Mexico from many of Trump's tariffs, but Canada's former chief trade negotiator says he doesn't expect Canada to reach a tariff deal with Washington before the U.S. midterm elections in November. Steve Verhuell says there could be a window when Trump and his administration are looking for a political win before American voters head to the polls in the fall. Verhuell led talks for Canada during the renegotiation of the North American Free Trade Pact during Trump's first term. And for a final story, more weight loss drugs are entering the Canadian market. Health Canada has approved the first generic semaglutide injection for weight loss. It's called Svemia. It's the generic version of the brand name drug Wegovy, and it's from the Canadian company Apotex. It's the third generic semaglutide product approved by the department, but the first two were authorized for the treatment of type 2 diabetes in adults. Health Canada says it is reviewing six other submissions for generics from different companies and expects to make more decisions in the coming weeks and months. And that's your business news for now. I'm Crystally Ramlikan.
0: Thanks very much, Crystal Lee. The TSX opens in just a few minutes. It closed down 156 points yesterday at 34,823. Meanwhile, the Canadian dollar down slightly this morning, trading at 70.27 to the U.S. dollar. Crude oil up by 74 cents, trading at $71.49 U.S. a barrel.

And we will have more on the Kuzma negotiations coming up in the next half hour of Daybreak and why Mark Carney's credibility rests on the outcome of that negotiation. As well, we'll be looking at pipelines. We're expecting more on that. Alberta's proposal expected to come on Thursday, July 2nd. Our political reporter, Ryan Tumulty, will join us to talk about that and more in the next half hour of Daybreak. Plus, fruit growers in the South Okanagan are hoping to tackle labor issues with a new labor coordinator. We'll talk about that at about 6:45 this morning, right here on CBC Radio 1. But first, it's the Daybreak News with Bill Fee.

0: This is CBC News. It's 12 degrees in Prince George and Prince Rupert, 17 in Kamloops and Kelowna, and 13 in Fort St. John. Good morning, I'm Bill Fee. The Alberta government says it will be unveiling a million-barrel-a-day oil pipeline proposal through BC this week. It comes as the July 1st deadline to submit to the Federal Major Projects Office looms. It's not known what route the government will propose, but on the North Coast, people like Des Nobles, who were involved in the fight against the Northern Gateway pipeline, will be watching and waiting.
1: The people that live in this part of the world are people of place, and they value this place beyond money. This has provided for generations of people, and it will provide for generations to come if we just leave it alone.
0: Documents previously obtained by CBC indicate Alberta is considering three possible routes through Northwest BC and one through Alberta. The Transportation Safety Board says a natural gas pipeline punctured near Fort St. John was caused by crews inaccurately identifying the pipeline's location. The incident happened back in November. Tom Summer has the details.
2: The Transportation Safety Board says the pipeline was punctured when crews were installing a new pipe, causing a leak of 47,000 cubic meters, the volume of more than 18 Olympic-sized swimming pools. But there was no ignition and no explosion, according to a report by the federal agency. The pipeline is owned and operated by West Coast Energy Limited and located about 150 kilometers northwest of Fort St. John. Investigators said a locator stake was removed and replaced without proper verification, leaving crews without the exact location of the pipeline. According to the investigation report, crews were evacuated from the area after noticing the smell of gas. The board says they're reminding pipeline workers to ensure buried infrastructure is properly identified before digging. No one was injured from the incident. Tom Summer, CBC News, Fort St. John.
0: It was 5 years ago today that a wildfire tore through Lytton, destroying most of the village and killing two people. Dean Adams is one of about 75 people who have returned to the community since the blaze. He says the memories of that day still haunt him.
3: It was windy, blowing hot, and it was 49.7. I got my garden hose and just putting out little fires. That's when I thought, what the hell am I doing? I got to get out of here.
0: Rebuilding has been slow, with only 20 homes constructed and essential services like a grocery store still missing. Mayor Denise O'Connor says toxic soil remediation and archaeological surveys have complicated rebuilding efforts. Richmond RCMP say they're now focusing on recovery efforts after a boating tragedy over the weekend. Six people are presumed drowned after a chartered fishing boat sank off the BC coast Sunday morning. Police say there were 10 people on board. Jonna Bailon has more.
4: Everything that we are doing is focused on those families and determining what happened to their loved ones.
5: That's Corporal Frank Bryson with Richmond RCMP. He says rescue crews are planning a recovery mission for the four men and two women now presumed drowned after a chartered fishing boat sank in the Georgia Strait Sunday morning. Four people were rescued. Bryson says the underwater recovery team will search the area in the coming days for the capsized vessel.
4: They might use some dive tools like underwater drones, or they might use the dive team. So they're still looking into the depths and stuff like that.
5: Victoria Search and Rescue Officer in Charge, Major Gregory Clark, says there was no mayday call from the vessel that sank, and rescuers only learned about the emergency thanks to a couple on a sailboat who called for help.
6: And if it wasn't for them alerting that, we may not have had any survivors.
5: The RCMP says its major crimes unit is now leading the investigation. Jonna Bailon, CBC News, Vancouver.
0: People in Elkford can drink their tap water again after nearly 2 weeks of disruption. The district says a boil water notice has been lifted, but some residents say the experience showed how important emergency preparedness can be. Amber Wong reports.
7: Mayor Steve Fairburn says recent water samples has passed all required testing and have been deemed safe by Interior Health. The disruption started on June 16th, when a pump failure cut water service to around 550 properties in the East Kootenay community. For resident Athena Jeffries, the disruption meant her family of six had to make multiple trips to neighboring communities to pick up water.
8: You couldn't just do your daily stuff without your water.
7: Jeffries says her biggest lesson is that families need to be ready for more than just physical side of an emergency.
8: It was really taxing on your mental health to have children and a job and just try to live your daily life and deal with all the water disruptions you normally take for granted in your normal life.
7: The water is back. But residents say the disruption has left broader questions about preparedness, communication, and how community responds next time. Amber Wong, CBC News, Cranbrook.
9: And finally, School District 59 says Dawson Creek could benefit from a professional outdoor running track. They're proposing the city secure $3,000 in grant money for rubberized 400 meters worth of track. Karsten Irby is with Community Living BC and is working on the details on behalf of the school district.
10: We've had a series of gravel running tracks throughout our community, but they've fallen into disrepair. And we're trying to rectify that and really build up the complement of recreational infrastructure within the city of Dawson Creek.
9: Irby says no cost would be incurred to the city. The community would be canvassed to find donations to cover the remaining cost, which is projected to be about $500,000 or more. It is 6:35, 7:35 in the Mountain Time Zone. That is the CBC News from Prince George.
11: Thanks very much, Bill. Track and field. Were you a track and field kid? I can imagine you being very fast.
9: I was kind of a moderate runner, slow. Okay. Let's be honest, I was slow.
11: Moderate to slow. I really wanted to be able to do high jump and long jump, but I'm on the short side, so yeah, I just...
9: As am I. Right?
11: Yeah, I just remember pushing so hard to get over that bar and knocking it over every time.
9: Every time. Just when you think you clear it, then your heel clips it.
11: Something. Yeah. Anyways, good to hear that kids will possibly get a more of an opportunity in the piece. We're going to be talking not so much about jumps and runs, but we are going to be talking about fruit picking. We're going to be taking a look at a brand new organization that is working with the Okanagan, the president of the BC Fruit Growers Association, looking at labor issues that are facing growers and a new project that's aimed at fixing them. So we're going to hear more about that coming up in about 10 minutes time here on CBC Radio 1. I mentioned that we've got our Ottawa watcher, Ryan Tumblety, standing by. He's going to be talking about the Canada-US-Mexico trade agreement. It officially comes up for review tomorrow and what that means for Canada and for politicians as well. Alberta's pursuit of a pipeline deal with Ottawa. We're expecting more details about that on Thursday, July 2nd. So Ryan Tumblety will take a look at both of those stories and more just ahead. Bill, you've also got your eye on the roads around the region, and that includes Kamloops, Kelowna, the entire southern interior. What are you seeing out there?
9: Yeah, not much, thankfully. Things are looking pretty clear this morning. Not too much to slow you down out there. Coming in the next few days, though, we will have some disruptions, especially when it comes to northern BC. Highway 37A between Bear River Bridge and Highway 37. Roadway obstruction is planned. That starts on Friday from about 9 in the evening until 11:30 that night as well. So that's something to look forward to. But other than that, just watch for construction crews out there. It is that time of year. Right now, as far as the marine weather goes, we do have a northwest wind today, 25 to 30 knots, seas of 1 to 3 meters. BC Ferries feeling no impacts today on the north coast in Haida Gwaii. No service notices to tell you about at this time. As far as hydros goes, no major outages to tell you about this morning as well. Things pretty clear.
11: All right. Well, let's take a moment or two to talk about weather as well. Starting in the southern interior today, Kelowna, Kamloops, Penticton, chance of showers, mainly cloudy, risk of a thunderstorm late this afternoon with highs of 24. Right now, Kelowna 17 and cloudy. Kamloops looks like that light rain has eased. It's currently mostly cloudy and 17. Penticton 18 degrees and mostly cloudy.
9: Mix of sun and cloud and a good chance of showers across the Kootenays and the Columbias this afternoon. There is a risk of afternoon thunderstorms. Highs of about 25 degrees expected. 16 degrees in Nelson right now, 15 in Cranbrook. Revelstoke at 16 degrees, Golden at 12.
11: For the central interior, including Prince George, chance of showers, periods of rain for the Robson Valley this afternoon, risk of a thunderstorm, highs of 22. Williams Lake, 12 degrees, mostly cloudy in Quesnel. Right now it is, let me just pull up my page here, it is 9 degrees. Prince George at the airport, cloudy and 12 degrees. And Paul Collard, let us know that right now at the Vanderhoof Airport, sun, light wind, some high clouds, a temperature at 8 degrees.
9: For the northeast today, showers throughout the day, risk of thunderstorms this afternoon, highs of around 17 degrees. Right now in Dawson Creek, cloudy conditions at 15, mostly cloudy in Chetwynd at 13, Fort Nelson at 15 degrees, and 13 in Fort St. John.
11: And becoming a mix of sun and cloud today across the coastal inland, the Bella Coola Valley, north coast and Haida Gwaii with highs of 16 degrees. Right now, Prince Rupert, it is mostly cloudy at the airport. Pretty much the same story on Haida Gwaii, 10 degrees in Masset. Terrace, Kitimat, mostly cloudy, 12 degrees. And right now in Bella Coola, also mostly cloudy and 13 degrees. 20 minutes now before 7, before 8 in the Mountain Time Zone. And Canada Day is a holiday for many, but for Prime Minister Mark Carney, it's a key test of some of his campaign promises. That's because July 1st is when the Canada-US-Mexico trade agreement officially comes up for review. And Carney ran on being the person to end Trump's trade and tariff war. The three countries have their first trilateral negotiations tomorrow. Another political priority also faces a deadline, and that is Alberta's pursuit of a pipeline deal with Ottawa. For a closer look at that and more, we have reached Ryan Tumulty in Ottawa. He's a political reporter with the Toronto Star. Ryan, good morning.
12: Good morning.
11: The big news of the day that a lot of us are paying attention to is Alberta's July 1st deadline, this one to submit its pipeline proposal to Ottawa's major projects office. What do you think the province has to present so far?
12: Yeah, so we know actually the Alberta government has come forward and said they're actually going to present this on July 2nd, so on Thursday. They cited the holiday as a reason for a little bit of a delay here. But, you know, they have to come forward with some sort of route, some sort of design for this pipeline. You know, I don't think we're going to get a sort of mile-by-mile, inch-by-inch layout of the project they have in mind. But I think we're going to get a general corridor for where they want to put this pipeline, how they envision it working and operating, and sort of what they see as the next steps forward in getting it built. You know, the proposal that is coming to the federal government is coming for them to review. So I think Alberta has to put as much on the table as it can at this point to show why this is a viable, important project.
11: Yeah, and of course, there are already lines being drawn in the sand. I had somebody show up at my office earlier in the week who had driven all the way from Vancouver to talk to me about why they thought the South Route was the only way to go. So this will definitely be a talker, regardless of what that proposal includes. What do you think the federal government is going to be looking for in these plans?
12: Yeah, so, you know, under the deal they have signed with Alberta, they have until October 1st to review this project and to decide whether or not it is a project of national interest and that it should get that designation, which will fast-track it through the regulatory process. You know, that deadline, of course, is coming just a few weeks before the Alberta referendum vote, so there's going to be a lot of politics tied up in this. But the legislation is actually really clear about what a project of national interest is. So firstly, it has to show something that will diversify Canada's trade and our resiliency, our autonomy. I think you can make a case for a pipeline pretty straightforward on that. You have to show that it's going to have an economic boost. Again, it's pretty straightforward going to be an economic boost, this project. The other three criteria, though, I think start to get difficult. So the other three criteria include that it advances Canada's climate goals. I think that might be a difficult case to make for a pipeline of this scale. I think that's why the government has tied it to the Pathways Carbon Capture Project. But I think also the other criteria is that it advances you know, the economic fortunes of Indigenous people. Again, I think that could be a challenge because so many Indigenous communities have already said they oppose this idea. And then the last one is, you know, this has to be a project that is likely to get built. And Alberta hasn't yet identified a private company that is willing to build it. So that could be another big hurdle for them in making the case. Now, those five criteria aren't a checklist. It's not as though the government has to see every one of those identified. But it is certainly a guide as to what they think a project of national interest is.
11: Yeah, so we'll be watching for those details, as you say, coming out Thursday. The other deadline I wanted to talk to you about is the conversation happening regarding the CUSBA negotiation. I mean, a big part of Prime Minister Mark Carney's election platform centered on the issues around trade and President Trump. How important is this to Prime Minister Mark Carney?
12: You know, I think politically it's crucial. I think, you know, more so than

0: up to, you know, the job that Canadians hired for him last year.
1: Yeah, I just want to touch on one more important story here that a lot of people are talking about, and that's the future of 24 Sussex Drive. Can you give us the latest? What's happening with that residential site?
0: Yeah, well, I mean, you know, I think I'm sure a lot of your listeners saw that the Prime Minister made this announcement on Friday that we're going to have a design competition to rebuild the building, to reimagine it, as they're saying. You know, and they've launched a fundraising component of that. The Rideau Hall Foundation is going to fundraise for this project. You know, from what we've been told over the weekend, it actually raised a few hundred thousand dollars already towards this project. So, you know, they are moving ahead pretty quickly, all things considered. You know, the building has been empty for 10 years now, 11 years, I guess. And, you know, it has been stripped down to the studs. You know, they let some reporters into it last week, and you know, I mean, it was in a terrible state of repair. They had to have all the asbestos removed. There were literal dead rats in the wall. So, you know, it is at least there is now a plan to do something about that building. I guess we'll see the full details next year.
1: Yeah. Okay. We'll be watching along with you. Ryan, thank you so much.
0: All right. Thank you.
1: Ryan Tumulty is a political reporter with the Toronto Star, and we reached him in Ottawa. It's now 13 minutes before 7 o'clock, before 8 o'clock in the Mountain Time Zone. 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And fruit growers in the Okanagan are collaborating on a new project to address labor issues. It marks the first time the tree, fruit, and wine grape sectors have officially partnered up to address the problem in the region. This two-year provincially funded project also includes a recently hired labor coordinator position. Deep Brar is president of the BC Fruit Growers Association and an Okanagan orchardist and joins us with more this morning on Daybreak. Hi there.
2: Hey, good morning.
1: What are the key labor issues that fruit and wine growers are facing in BC?
2: We really are lacking the domestic labor. Ever since COVID, it seems that the labor pool has really dropped off. So we're relying more and more on TFWs, especially the seasonal ag worker program. However, this whole collaboration, we want to not just look at SOP workers, we also want to look at recruiting more domestic workers from out east, locally, basically wherever, so that we're not so reliable on TFWs.
1: And I understand that with the newly hired regional labor coordinator, there's a focus as well in housing. Why is housing important to this conversation?
2: Yeah, so she's going to be looking at a lot of the policy frameworks for the Okanagan Valley and how each district and each municipality and each town almost has their own separate rules for how you can build housing. Housing is important because if we do need to rely on the SOP workers, we house them. But we also want to be able to possibly house our domestic workers if they're coming from out east. And building a housing unit or building a house on an orchard can take multiple years of hoops you have to jump through, and we don't have multiple years. We need things to be pushed a little bit faster.
1: What else will this newly hired regional labor coordinator do?
2: We're going to put a region-specific labor strategy on where the gaps are. Even finding out how many workers does the Valley even totally need. And that way we can attract more workers, or if we think that we're okay, then we can look into other things. We also have overlapping labor pools between tree fruits and wine grapes. That's why we decided all to work together, and we've never really done that before, but it was actually one of my mandates when I got elected president, was more collaboration between industry.
1: Yeah, and
2: we don't need Yeah, sorry.
1: I'm sorry to interrupt you. I did want to hone in on that, actually, because as you say, it's the first time that there has been a collaboration like this of tree fruits and wine growers in the region. What does it add to have these different organizations, these different interests working together on this project?

0: Yeah, labor is one of the simplest ones because our financial statements, labor is our top number. Everything is hand harvested, everything is hand pruned, everything is hand done. So it's labor. And instead of going to government or doing policy work separately, we just thought, you know, why duplicate work? Let's do it all together. And we have a steering committee to set the priorities for the next 2 years, because this is a provincially funded position for 2 years at least. And then from there, we'll see the outcomes and go from that point.
1: Do you compete, however, for the same labor? Will this cause any issues?
0: We have a bit of overlap towards the end of the season. However, I think working together, that's the whole point, is that we don't want to compete for the same labor pool. We want to bring in more labor. We want to recruit more domestic labor. We want to have a bigger labor pool for us to all share into.
1: You're an orchardist as well as being the president of the BC Fruit Growers Association. What changes would you personally like to see when it comes to hiring, recruiting, and retaining workers?
0: There's a lot of difficulties with the SOP program right now. We kind of get lumped in with the TFW as general, but SOP is
1: that's temporary foreign workers. Yeah.
0: And seasonal ag worker program is the platinum standard, they call it, because it's actually reviewed every single year. I sit on the national committee that reviews it with the government. The other thing that I'd really like to see is the recruitment part, is maybe getting out into Quebec again and asking, you know, telling people how great the valley is. You can pick cherries from 4 to 11, then you can go to the beach for the rest of the day.
1: And as you talk about some of the issues around recruitment and that growing reliance on temporary foreign workers, that has also meant complications in terms of federal rules, provincial rules. How does this project, this labor coordination project, work with those bodies of government that are making decisions that might not be in the interest of the BC Fruit Growers Association?
0: Yeah, so the person we hired is very good with policy. So they'll be looking at the policy, and then I'll be doing the advocating for it. So if I see something coming up that doesn't look good for us, I need to have a solid policy background on it to actually go and advocate for a change on whatever's being brought up. We've seen it before, and we see it now as well.
1: The project is funded for 2 years. For you, what does success look like by the end of that time?
0: That's a great question, because we don't want to put too much on the person that we hired. She's just kind of dipping her toes in the water right now. But I think it would be worker attraction and retention is probably the biggest one.
1: Well, I hope that we can check in again to find out how it's going deep. Thanks very much for explaining it to us today.
0: Yeah, thank you so much.
1: That's Deep Brar, president of the BC Fruit Growers Association. What do you think about the idea and working together to try to face some of the challenges? You can let us know this morning with an email, daybreaknorth@cbc.ca. We've got about 6 minutes here before 7, before 8 in the Mountain Time Zone, and some music from a Canadian banjo player. Kaya Cater is one of the artists on a new compilation album called Outlaw's Almanac. It's a compilation that features folk music with roots in slave rebellion, protest songs, and traditional tunes. Here now is Kaya Cater with a new version of her song, Fade On.

0: This is Kaya Cater with a new version of her song Fade On featuring American artist Lizzie Noh. Let's go now to the Daybreak News Desk in Prince George. Here's Bill Fee.
1: Morning, Carolina. Today is the fifth anniversary of a devastating fire that destroyed most of Lytton in the Fraser Canyon and claimed the lives of two residents. The Alberta government says it plans to unveil its plan this week for a proposed new oil pipeline to the BC coast, and members of the BC Nurses Union could begin some limited job action Thursday. The union issued a strike notice yesterday.
0: Thank you very much. We'll be keeping our eye on that story and more ahead on CBC Radio 1. World Report is also on its way at 7 o'clock, 8 o'clock in the Mountain Time Zone. When we return, we're going to be talking to some people in Northwest BC who have been raising concerns about the flaring of natural gas in Kitimat. Others in the province are looking for more clarity about what is exactly being released into the environment. Our Terrace reporter, Catherine Garrett, has been looking into this, and she'll join us with more at 7:10. As well, coming up ahead this morning, we are going to be talking more about the fifth anniversary of the heat dome. One of the takeaways, know the signs of heat stroke. We'll talk to a Kamloops woman who ended up in hospital during the 2021 heat dome. In the weather today, significantly cooler than that heat dome 5 years ago. Mainly cloudy with a chance of showers and the risk of a thunderstorm late this afternoon for the southern interior. Highs of 24 degrees. Highs of 19 for the Kootenays and Columbia is also risk of a thunderstorm late this afternoon. For Prince George, the central interior, chance of showers or periods of rain with a risk of a thunderstorm. Highs of 22 degrees. Showers for the far northeast and the Peace, risk of thunderstorms, a high of 17. Closer to the water for the central coast, north coast, Bella Coola Valley, Haida Gwaii, becoming a mix of sun and cloud, highs of 23 degrees for the inland sections, highs of 16 degrees closer to the Pacific. 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
3: I'm Pia Chattopadhyay. A proposed data center has a lot of people upset in Utah, and the project is spearheaded by Canadian celebrity investor Kevin O'Leary.
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5: This is World Report. Good morning. I'm Marcia Young. Residents in Fort Simpson are sheltering in place. An out-of-control wildfire is burning near the community. The village in the Northwest Territories is home to nearly 1,300 people. The order was issued after officials initially told residents to evacuate to Yellowknife. Clayton Conesanta was able to leave with his family.
6: The smoke started getting more thick and it darkened the skies, and then I guess that's when they called it, and then it was a little stressful, and then when we took off. For the kids are like quiet and anxious.
5: High winds are expected to push the fire closer to Fort Simpson. Another is threatening Highway 1, the primary evacuation route for residents. Aftershocks are still shaking parts of Venezuela. They've been strong since the country experienced two devastating earthquakes last Wednesday and are making rescue efforts even more difficult. Freelance reporter Cody Weddle has the latest.
7: Jackhammers ring out on Venezuela's coast as search and rescue teams attempt to reach people trapped under collapsed buildings. More than 30 people have been rescued in miraculous scenes since the twin earthquake struck last week. Thousands of others hold out hope that their loved ones may be found next. Carla Gomez says her sister managed to send a message saying she was alive but injured on Sunday. The family hasn't heard from her since. Crews temporarily halted their efforts on Monday morning after a 5.1 aftershock shook the ground once again. Over 600 aftershocks have been felt since the initial two quakes last Wednesday.
8: Porque el edificio estructuralmente ya no nos da No cumple las condiciones.
7: Jorge Montanero, a firefighter from Ecuador, said the building he had been searching was no longer safe for teams to continue. Other crews from the 24 countries that have sent rescue workers continued their attempts. Families of the missing remain on edge as each hour passes. Officials estimate the death toll could rise to 10,000 by the time relief efforts are complete. Cody Weddle for CBC News, Bogota.
5: In South Africa. Anti-immigration demonstrations are being held in Johannesburg. Protesters have set an unofficial deadline of today for undocumented migrants to leave the country. Shops are closed. Many people say they're staying home. They're afraid demonstrations could become violent. Heavily armed security and police have been deployed in several cities across the country. Anti-migrant protests have been going on for months in South Africa. Undocumented migrants are being blamed for the country's faltering economy and high unemployment. Many migrants have already left the country. Thousands more are currently waiting in temporary camps. Public gatherings are now banned in parts of the Democratic Republic of Congo. It is an effort to contain the fast-spreading Ebola virus in the region. Health officials have recorded more than 1,200 infections and more than 360 deaths since last month. Chris Ochomringa has more from Kinshasa.
9: Health workers in the Democratic Republic of Congo are intensifying the tracking of patients with suspected symptoms. But the disease has continued spreading, leading the DRC Minister of Interior, Jackman Shabani, to impose a ban on public gatherings in the capital, Kinshasa, and three other provinces considered at high risk of an Ebola outbreak.
10: L'ordre public prime surtout.
9: He says public order takes precedence over everything. We've cancelled those gatherings for public safety. The ban comes a week ahead of a planned protest by opposition parties who are demanding the resignation of President Felix Tshisekedi over his proposed constitutional reforms to extend his power after his final term ends in 2028. Jean-Marc Kabund is one of the opposition leaders who believe the government is using the Ebola outbreak as a pretext to prevent them from exercising their constitutional right.
11: Notre démocratie est en péril.
9: He says our democracy is in danger, and that's why we are calling on everyone conversant with international law to intervene and put pressure on the government of President Tshisekedi to stop what he's trying to do, because it will have disastrous consequences for our country. The DRC's latest Ebola outbreak is happening as the country battles an armed conflict in the eastern region, which has caused massive displacement and complicated health workers' efforts to contain the disease. Chris Ochomringa for CBC News, Kinshasa.
5: The U.S. Supreme Court is beginning to issue its final decisions of this term. The judges have decided to rule in favor of some states who ban transgender athletes from participating on female sports teams. We are expecting three more decisions. That includes a ruling on the efforts to restrict birthright citizenships. It was CBC News for more as we get it. Canada celebrates its 159th birthday tomorrow, and Trade Minister Dominic LeBlanc will be marking just the sixth anniversary of CUSMA. He will be meeting with his American and Mexican counterparts. A critical deadline is coming up, and Janice McGregor has been following the developments from our parliamentary bureau. Janice, the minister has time and time again told us that July 1st is a checkpoint for the pact. What are you expecting?
12: Tomorrow's not a negotiating round. This is a virtual meeting between LeBlanc and his counterparts, and it's only scheduled to run about an hour. So it's entirely possible that it's going to be one of those meetings where the big outcome is simply an agreement to keep talking. And to be clear, Canada's fine with that. Meeting on July 1st is a requirement written right into the treaty, but we know that the U.S. isn't prepared to renew it without fixing the parts it doesn't like. American negotiators are in the middle of several rounds with the Mexicans, working towards that. But Mexico's president is on the record as saying she's not going to make a bilateral deal without Canada. Indeed, Canadian and Mexican officials are staying in close touch with each other's positions as the U.S. works towards side letters with each of them to amend the deal. Opening up the actual treaty, though, for a full renegotiation, that would require congressional approval. And yesterday, Canada's former negotiator, Steve Verhul, told a business event he doesn't expect a deal before U.S. midterm elections in November. Canadian officials are hoping the only fireworks we see tomorrow are celebrating Canada Day.
5: So what if Donald Trump bypasses the deadline?
12: Well, you never know when this president's going to go off, and I'm not going to try and get in his head either. But one of the points that David Patterson, the Ontario government's representative in Washington, has been making is how bad all this uncertainty is for business.
8: Probably the best thing that could happen to the U.S. economy right now would be a deal. But we have to make sure that the president agrees.
12: Premier Doug Ford is in the U.S. again this week, meeting with governors from Western states. Provinces are big players in the top-of-mind files for D.C. right now. Energy resources, electricity, fertilizer. Provincial roles in these talks likely to be a top agenda item when first ministers meet in Charlottetown next month.
5: All right. Thank you, Janice.
12: You're welcome.
5: Janice McGregor in our Parliamentary Bureau. For the first time in two decades, a sitting prime minister will visit Kuujjuaq. Mark Carney is heading to the Northern Quebec community today. He will meet with Inuit leaders while he is there. As Olivia Stefanovich tells us, the discussion is expected to focus on how Inuit priorities line up with Carney's agenda to build and secure the North.
13: We have had wanted a prime minister to come and visit us in our part of the world.
14: And later today, that will become a reality with Prime Minister Mark Carney's trip to Kuujjuaq. Peter Adamy is the president of the Makovic Corporation, the legal and political representative for Quebec's Inuit.
13: It's very important to show our realities to the Prime Minister and to the ministers.
14: Carney is the first Prime Minister to visit Kuujjuaq in almost 20 years. The last was Stephen Harper in 2008.
15: And so I'm really looking forward to that, and I'm excited for it.
14: Natan Obed is the president of the Inuit Taparik Kanatami. He's co-chairing the Inuit Crown Partnership Committee meeting with Carney. From major infrastructure projects to ensuring Inuit benefit from the tens of billions of dollars slated to be spent on defense in the Arctic, Obed says there's a lot to discuss.
15: I think that our relationship is the most important thing. The relationship with the Prime Minister, with members of the Cabinet.
14: Inuit leaders are taking a charter flight from Montreal to meet Carney in Kuujjuaq with six members of his Cabinet, including Crown Indigenous Relations Minister Rebecca Alty.
16: The Prime Minister is committed to getting out and going across Canada and particularly the North.
14: You know. A message Alty hopes will resonate with Inuit during a visit that comes just before Canada Day. Olivia Stefanovich, CBC News, Montreal.
5: And that is the latest national and international news from World Report. 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I'm Marcia Young.

0: I'm Carolina DeRike in Prince Rupert with Bill Fee in Prince George. A welcome to our audiences across northern BC and extending across the southern interior. Welcome to Kamloops, where you're listening to us at 94.1 FM, Cranbrook 101.3 FM, Kelowna 88.9 FM. We're so glad to be with you this morning. Let's get started with a look at news headlines with Bill Fee. Good morning, Bill.
1: Good morning, Carolina. It was on this day in 2021 that a wildfire ripped through Lytton, destroying nearly the entire village and killing two residents. Only a fraction of residents have returned. We'll have more details coming up from Brady Strachan. And the Alberta government is set to unveil its plans for a new oil pipeline through BC this week that has some people on the North Coast preparing for another fight.
0: Thank you very much. And I mentioned in my conversation with Ryan Tumulty in the last half hour of the program that I was very surprised fairly early in the day to have a visitor from Vancouver, Bill. He had driven all the way from Vancouver to Prince Rupert wow. to introduce himself to me. He had also driven to Calgary to meet a CBC journalist there, specifically to let us know that while he's not necessarily against the idea of a pipeline project, if it were to be approved by the federal government, all the reasons why he thinks it should go to a southern route where pipelines have already been established to Vancouver. Didn't want to do an interview about it, but did leave me a lot of documents. And I thought, now there is commitment to drive all the way. I said, where are you going next? He said, well, I'm driving back home again.
1: Wow. Okay. Dedication.
0: Dedication. So we'd love to hear thoughts from our listeners as well. You don't have to drive all the way to Prince Rupert to tell me about it. You can just email us, daybreaknorth@cbc.ca. We're going to be talking about LNG as well in this half hour of the program. If you go to Kitimat, you might see bursts of flame coming out of stacks at the local LNG plant. And some are raising concerns about what that could mean for their health and for the environment. We're going to hear more about that from our terrace reporter in just a few moments. First, though, let's take a look at the weather picture around the region. We'll start in the southern interior, Kelowna, Kamloops, Penticton. Chance of showers today, risk of a thunderstorm, highs of 24, a humidex making it feel like 26. Right now, Kelowna, 17 and cloudy, 18 degrees, mostly cloudy in Kamloops, Penticton, 19 degrees, also mostly cloudy.
1: Right now in Nelson, 16 degrees with cloudy conditions. Expect a mix of sun and cloud today, a 60% chance of showers with risk of thunderstorms across the Kootenays and the Columbias. Highs of around 25 degrees. Cranbrook checking in at 16 this hour, as is Revelstoke. Golden at 14 degrees.
0: Thanks, Bill. For Prince George in the central interior, chance of showers, risk of a thunderstorm late this afternoon. Highs of 22. Prince George right now cloudy and 12. 12 as well in Quesnel and in Williams Lake. Also 12 degrees and mostly cloudy.
1: When it comes to the northeast, showers seem to be the words of the day anyway. Risk of thunderstorms by this afternoon. High of 17 degrees is expected. Right now in Dawson Creek, it's cloudy at 15, mostly cloudy, and 13 in Fort St. John. Fort Nelson, warming up nicely, mostly cloudy, but up to 17 already.
0: Yeah, as you mentioned, lots of showers and a risk of thunderstorm across most of the southern interior as well as northern BC. The exception being closer to the Pacific, which is odd because usually we get the rain, becoming a mix of sun and cloud overall. Highs of 23 for the coastal inland, the Bella Coola Valley, highs to 16 for the north coast and Haida Gwaii. Right now, Prince Rupert at the airport, mainly sunny and 12, looking a little cloudy right now in the downtown. Terrace, Kitimat, mostly cloudy and 12 degrees. 7:14 now here on CBC Radio 1.
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0: Thanks very much, CJ. And over the last few months, people in the Northwest have been raising concerns about the environmental effects of flaring at Kitimat's LNG plant. Last week, there was a virtual event where images of the flaring were released to the public. At the same time, the company has also been holding public meetings and an open house. Catherine Garrett is our reporter based in Terrace, and she's been looking into all of this, and she joins us with more this morning. Hi, Catherine.
1: Good morning.
0: So you've been doing a ton of research into flaring. What is it?
1: So flaring is when you burn off waste or extra natural gas that can't be safely captured or processed. At industrial facilities like LNG Canada, that happens through tall flare stacks where jets of flame are periodically released. LNG says this is a provincially regulated safety measure to dispose of gas that can't be processed safely, and it's a critical part of safely operating a facility of this scale. The company says it's in early operations and flaring is expected much less frequently once regular operations start. And when I was in Kitimat, I saw the flare stack. At the time, it wasn't really dramatic, but some residents say they're concerned about how often flaring has happened and what may be being released into the air. LNG Canada has been flaring for about 2 years, and environmental advocates across the province are renewing calls for more transparency about emissions and their possible impacts on human health and the environment.
0: Okay, what does that look like?
1: So just last week, a coalition of technical experts, health professionals, local residents, and environmental advocates all released specialized optical gas imaging footage of the flare stacks in Kitimat. That imaging uses specialized infrared cameras to visualize certain gases normally invisible to you or me. The group is arguing that the imaging shows real and ongoing releases of invisible gases, not just during flaring. They say the emissions include things like methane and volatile organic compounds like benzene, and characterize it as possibly harmful to human health and the environment. They also claim standard monitoring reporting systems don't fully capture the extent of everything, meaning official data might be underestimating the true nature. One of the panelists is Tim Doty, a retired air monitoring expert based in Texas. He's the current technical advisor to the nonprofit Oilfield Witness. That group's whole mission, as posted in its website, is to use optical gas imaging technology to expose the dirty secrets of oil and gas. But in this case, he's speaking to use his experience with the technology. He traveled to Kitimat and filmed the flare stacks at the plant, and then interpreted the data in a webinar. Here's his take on what he saw.
2: These are massive emissions. LNG processing is not a clean process, okay? These are unheated, uncombusted, massive emissions that could contain compounds, different volatile organic compounds, benzene, definitely a lot of methane, ethane, butanes, definitely volatile organic compounds. Anything to do with combustion using hot emission sources, other byproducts are formed. Stuff like formaldehyde, right? Oxides of nitrogen, carbon monoxide.
1: So that's Tim Doty, a retired air monitoring expert based in Texas. Broadly, this coalition is using LNG Canada as an example of what they see as a wider issue with LNG development in the province.
0: Interesting. And what does optical gas imaging actually tell people?
1: So, Carolina, you heard Tim Doty say could. That's because we don't actually know from this technology what chemicals are present, if there's a health risk, or how much is being released in the images. That said, it is a commonly used leak detection technology in the oil and gas industry and is recognized by Canadian and US regulations. Environment Canada, for example, says it's a technology that can detect when gas has accidentally been released. The imaging can show gases are being emitted from a source, where they're coming from, and when emissions are happening. But it doesn't measure emission rates or concentration. All of that requires more sampling. I reached out to two other experts who deal with air quality about the data that this group released, and they're looking into it, but say they need to do more analysis before weighing in.
0: What about LNG Canada? What does it say about this?
1: So responding directly to the images, a spokesperson in an email says, those images captured infrared and temperature-based footage, that doesn't show the full picture, explaining optical gas imaging is a useful tool to detect the presence and movement of gas plumes, but on its own, it can't determine what specific chemicals are present, as I said, or how much, or if there's any health impacts resulting. The company says Kitimat's air quality is monitored through the Air Quality Health Index posted by Environment Canada, and it remains in the good or low risk range, and that's all available online. The LNG also points to its broader monitoring network, as well as independent analysis by a third party, saying no elevated concentrations of pollutants associated with their emissions profile were found, and concluded the impact of increased flaring on local air quality is small to negligible, adding volatile organic compounds like benzene are captured within total hydrocarbon measurements, and that is also very low. Lastly, it says they will continue to report transparently to regulators, Indigenous partners, and the community as they make progress towards longer-term operations.
0: Mm-hmm. And what is LNG Canada doing to let residents know about its operations?
1: LNG Canada has recently presented to Kitimat Council, and over the last few weeks, they've also started doing some neighborhood operational updates in different neighborhood centers. The company advertised these meetings as a chance for community members to learn more about the facility process and flaring and ask questions and share concerns. Some spoke about health impacts they've experienced. For example, when I went, I heard a resident talking about coughing more, relying more on her inhaler, things like that. Deputy COO of LNG Canada, Teresa Waddington, made a presentation at that Kitimat Council meeting, which was very similar to what I saw at the public meeting. She says they've been working to make sure they reduce black smoke and visible flame, and they're also working on replacing the flare tip that has an equipment defect.
3: There's a lot of operational things we can do. We can provide additional nitrogen or additional gas, change the pressure of what's coming out there. And that oftentimes will reduce smoke. I'd say we're getting better at it. It reminds me a little bit of my kids learning to drive our new car. They've never used a stick shift before, and it's a bit of a slow process to get them to the point where it's smooth. I don't want to liken our operators to that, but there is a little bit of a process to get to the point where we're smoother. And I'd say we've seen a reduction in these incidences, but we haven't eliminated it yet. So it's something that we are continuing to monitor and manage.
1: Deputy COO of LNG Canada, Teresa Waddington, she says the company is continually monitoring and watching air quality in Kitimat and are absolutely committed to ensuring the plant does not impact human health. She went on to say the company says data is being tested and verified and collected and is consistently showing the company isn't seeing an increase in pollutants in the Kitimat airshed.
0: Okay. And Catherine, what's next?
1: So right now, Carolina, there's a push for an independent cumulative health impact assessment on BC's LNG industry. Right now, there's six local governments calling for this, including Terrace, Hazelton, Dawson Creek, Squamish, New Westminster, and the regional district of Squamish-Lillooet. For context, all of them share airsheds with LNG infrastructure. But I will say Kitimat Council actually voted against the motion, saying it's satisfied with the level of oversight currently done by the province. But some community members, like Kitimat nurse Ankur Patel, want to see that reevaluated. He spoke as part of last week's online event when the optical gas imaging data was released. He's been attending community meetings and spoke about what he's heard.
4: We heard directly from there. Members are reporting nosebleeds, they're reporting family conditions, they're reporting really an exacerbation of a lot of their pre-existing conditions as well, you know, especially increasing in these past two years that they have been flaring, and especially during peak flaring times. So it really brings up the question, what is halting us from looking into this further?
1: Kitimat nurse Ankur Patel speaking last week as part of that online event, raising concerns about flaring. Dr. Tim Takaro is a professor at the Faculty of Health Sciences at Simon Fraser University. He's also a physician and scientist and also spoke at the same event.
5: We actually do not have an accurate measure of how exposed the population is. So we could see that the plant itself is emitting a lot of pollution. What that means in the community is not well understood. We do know that people are complaining of irritated lungs and irritated nose and throat, eyes. So we expect that there are exposures to humans. People are using their inhalers more often. And we need to know more about what these health effects are.
1: That was Dr. Tim Takaro, a professor at the Faculty of Health Sciences at Simon Fraser University. He's repeating what we talked about, that it's not clear from the images what's actually being released, but that more research may be needed to see if there are any health impacts. The bottom line I'm getting from speaking to residents, regardless of whether or not they support the project, is that they would like more information to alleviate concerns or provide reassurance. I will, of course, keep you posted as everything develops.
0: Catherine, we're glad to have you there following the story with us. Thank you so much for joining me today with this update.
1: Thank you.
0: CBC's Catherine Garrett, based in Terrace.
6: 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We look forward to cheering you on at Northern BC's oldest multi-sport event.
0: Thanks very much for the invitation. You are listening to us this morning in Telqua 97.5 FM and in Kamloops 94.1 FM. And we've been talking about the fifth anniversary of the Heat Dome. That weather event killed more than 600 British Columbians in heat-related deaths. Kamloops' Nicole Link, 5 years later, is still dealing with the aftermath. She was one of the people who ended up in hospital during that event.
7: It was hotter and hotter, and I work in a very humid and hot environment as it is. And one of the things that I do remember was June 21st, 2021, and the morning was fine. Afterwards, I remember that I hadn't been sweating, and I was kind of cold, and I thought that was unusual for being a hot day. And then I had a couple of beverages after work. I didn't realize that I was suffering from the heat so bad, but I wound up blacking out and I wound up in the ICU 2 weeks later, waking up, not knowing where I am and not being able to talk because I had a trach in my throat. And I had to live with the trach for several months until I can get us with a meeting with a specialist. When I had the meeting with the specialist, they basically told me either you're going to have surgery and it will change your voice forever, or you're going to have a trach for the rest of your life. So they didn't want to take it out until I had the surgery, and I did wind up having the surgery, but not until 2025. Because in between there, I had because of my being in the hospital, my immune system was in the toilet, and I got influenza in January of 2024. They had to put the trach back in because I couldn't breathe, and I actually coded. And it, like, when I woke up again, I thought a heat dome had happened again, and I thought I was going through it all again, and that was just awful. Like, I can't describe my feeling of horror. Plain and simple, it's a killer. You can't be macho about it and say the heat's not really affecting me or I don't get affected by the heat. That's not true. We don't have a simple acronym or saying for being out in the heat and when you're starting to feel nauseous or lightheaded or you stop sweating. But everybody should know the symptoms of heat exhaustion and heat stroke. And also, if you can be, have a buddy with you, because they're also going to be recognizing the symptoms of me when you don't necessarily. Mostly I can say is educate yourself about what heat can do to you. Like having air conditioners and a cooling place, those are so important.
0: That's Nicole Link. Nicole lives in Kamloops and, as you heard there, was hospitalized during the 2021 heat dome and still lives with the effects today. We are coming up to the Daybreak News at 7:30, 8:30 in the Mountain Time Zone. After the news, we'll hear why a 60s Scoop survivor wants to create a national day that commemorates other survivors. That conversation coming up in about 15 minutes on Daybreak.
8: This is CBC News. It's 12 degrees in Prince Rupert and Prince George, 18 in Kamloops, and 17 degrees in Kelowna. Good morning, I'm Bill Fee. On this day, back in 2021, a wildfire ripped through Lytton, destroying nearly the entire village. Only a fraction of residents have returned to the community, which is struggling to recover. CBC News went back to Lytton to see what and who is left. Brady Strachan has the story.
9: Dean Adams is one of about 75 people living in Lytton today, down from more than 200 5 years ago.
10: What did I come back to? Like, there's no town.
9: Adams is among the few here who've managed to rebuild after the 2021 fire.
10: It was windy, blowing hot, and it was 49.7.
9: The memories of that day still haunt him.
10: I got my garden hose and just putting out little fires. That's when I thought, what the hell am I doing? I got to get out of here.
9: The inferno killed two of Adams' neighbors and destroyed 90% of the village. Today, only 20 homes have been rebuilt. Essential services like a grocery store are still missing. Toxic soil remediation and archaeological surveys have complicated the rebuild. Mayor Denise O'Connor.
11: There's lots of reasons why it takes so long, but, you know, we're doing what we can to keep things moving.
9: Back on his property, Adams worries about his future here.
10: I don't want to stay, but I can't get out until I, you know, win lottery. That's the only way to get out.
9: Brady Strachan, CBC News, Kelowna.
8: The Alberta government says it is set to unveil its plans for a new oil pipeline through BC this week. The announcement's coming Thursday after Canada Day. As the CBC's Catherine Garrett reports, it has some people on the North Coast preparing for another fight.
12: In May, Premier Danielle Smith and Prime Minister Mark Carney signed an agreement giving Alberta until July 1st to submit its proposal for a new West Coast oil pipeline. Now, Alberta says it will be sharing details on Thursday. Disheartening news for longtime North Coast resident Des Nobles, who was involved in the fight against the Northern Gateway pipeline a decade ago.
13: We had worked extremely hard, the whole region, for the last 50 years to finally get in place the Crude Oil Tanker Moratorium Act. Here we are. Not all that long afterwards, redoing what we have previously done.
12: Not everyone in the region is against a pipeline. Kitimat Mayor Phil Gurmuth says he's eager to see what opportunities a proposal would bring.
14: Most Canadians are very much in favor of us getting more value out of our resources and being able to ship them elsewhere.
12: Most possible routes for a proposed pipeline have been through the North Coast, but at least one route would be to Vancouver. Catherine Garrett, CBC News, Terrace.
8: When the BC Nurses Union gave strike notice yesterday, July 2nd, it cited safety, wages, and overwhelming demands of the job as its top concerns. The union says the province can still prevent job action, but it would mean meeting their demands. Andrew Longhurst with the Canadian Centre for Policy Alternatives says he's optimistic there will be a quick resolution.
15: It's very much going to be in the interest of both nurses, health employers and government to resolve the issue as quickly as they can. And I think that is the point of job action, is it puts immediacy and pressure on the parties to come to an agreement.
8: He adds improved quality of life among nurses translates directly to improved quality of care for patients. BC Conservative leader Carolyn Findlay has promoted an MLA who endorsed her to a key leadership position within her caucus. Katie DeRosa has the details.
16: As the leader of the BC Conservatives remains without a seat, Carolyn Findlay has made a key appointment to steer the direction of her caucus. Heather Moss, the MLA for Chilliwack North, will now be the interim leader of the official opposition, replacing Trevor Halford.
17: Carolyn knows that she and I share the same views and perspectives.
16: Eleanor Sturco, a former BC Conservative turned independent MLA, previously slammed Moss' decision to invite a Christian lobby group that opposes same-sex marriage and abortion to speak inside the Hall of Honor.
18: It's quite a Christian nationalist position and a biblical governance position.
16: Moss rejects that, saying there are many different faith groups in BC who deserve to be heard.
17: I love the slogan, faith, family, and freedom.
16: BC Conservative MLAs will meet for a caucus meeting in Penticton Thursday and Friday. Katie DeRosa, CBC News, Victoria.
19: And a Dawson Creek coach says the city would benefit from an outdoor running track and is pitching the mayor and council to take a lead on pursuing funds. Tom Summer has the details.
20: Eric Wolf has coached track and field for 25 years in Dawson Creek, with his students practicing on grass and an aging gravel track. He says the community would benefit from a proper facility.
21: I make a track on the grass. I don't have that facility, and it's limiting for a lot of the things.
20: He's proposing a 400-meter rubberized track and hopes the city will apply for a $300,000 grant, which would cover roughly half of the estimated cost of up to $500,000 or more. The school district says the community would be canvassed for donations to cover the remaining funds, with the land and maintenance costs coming from the district's annual budget. Wolf says the track could be used by more than just students, potentially hosting the 55-plus senior games and BC Summer Games. Council said it will study the idea in more detail. Tom Summer, CBC News, Dawson Creek.
19: It is 7:35 Pacific, 8:35 Mountain. That is the CBC News from Prince George.
0: Thank you very much, Bill Fee, at our Daybreak News Desk in Prince George. I'm Carolina DeRike in sunny Prince Rupert, taking advantage of the sun today as much as we're able to. I still see a few clouds here in the downtown. We'll take a quick look here at the weather picture in just a few moments. But first, welcome to listeners across the region, including the Southern Interior. It's a nice treat for us to be able to share some stories with our friends and Kamloops and Kelowna as the Daybreak Kamloops and Daybreak South teams enjoy a little R&R ahead of Canada Day. So thanks for joining us this morning. In this half hour of the program, we are going to be hearing about a push to create a national blanket ceremony day to commemorate 60 Scoop survivors. That story ahead in about 7 minutes. First, though, you've been hearing in the news about that boating incident that left six people missing and presumed drowned over the weekend near Vancouver. That is generating a lot of talk about boating safety, particularly just ahead of Canada Day. We'll be talking about boating safety in just a few minutes. But first, road safety. How are things looking out there this morning, Bill?
19: Yeah, fairly clear. No major slowdowns to tell you about this morning. We do have some work on Highway 1, construction along there. Watch for traffic control and single lane alternating traffic. That is nightly, Monday to Saturday, between Old Sycamose Road and Sault-Squamish Road for about a 2 kilometer stretch. Not much else to slow you down. No major closures to tell you about, but that road work is a good reminder that crews are out and very busy this time of year, so do keep an eye out for them. Marine weather synopsis today. Winds will be northwest at 25 to 30 knots. Seas of 1 to 3 meters. BC Ferries reporting no service notices this morning. North Coast and Haida Gwaii looking fairly clear and things running as they should. And Hydro, no major outages to tell you about across the north, the interior, and southern interior.
0: Thanks, Bill. The weather story of the day, cloudy with a chance of showers and a risk of thunderstorms late today. That story extends to the southern interior, Kelowna, Kamloops, Penticton, a high of 24. Right now, Kelowna, cloudy and 17, Kamloops, mostly cloudy and 18, Penticton, 19, and mostly cloudy.
19: For the Kootenays and Columbias today, expect a mixture of sun and cloud. Very good chance of showers this afternoon. There is also a risk of showers today. And Nelson and the West Kootenay, 15 degrees currently. Cranbrook also reporting 15. Revelstoke, 16. And Golden at 14 right now.
0: For Prince George and the Central Interior, that chance of showers. Possible periods of rain for the Robson Valley. Risk of thunderstorms late this afternoon, a high of 22. Right now, Williams Lake, 12 degrees, mostly cloudy. Also 12 in Quesnel. Prince George, cloudy and 12 degrees.
19: For the northeast, showers and a risk of thunderstorms this afternoon. Highs reaching 17 degrees. Dawson Creek is cloudy at 15 degrees. Bit of rain coming down in Chetwynd this hour at 14. Cloudy conditions in Fort Nelson, but nice at 17. And cloudy in Fort St. John at 13.
0: And we're going to round out our weather picture for the coastal inland sections, the Bella Coola Valley, North Coast, Haida Gwaii. Becoming a mix of sun and cloud today. Highs to 23 for the inland sections, 16 degrees closer to the Pacific. Right now, Prince Rupert, mainly sunny. At the airport, 12 degrees. Terrace, mostly cloudy, also 12. And Bella Coola, it's a mostly cloudy morning, right now 13 degrees. And it is 21 minutes before 8 o'clock, before 9 o'clock in the Mountain Time Zone. As we've been telling you in the news, six people are now presumed drowned after a charter boat sank off of BC's south coast Sunday morning. Police say 10 people were on board the boat, which began taking on water just southwest of the Vancouver airport. Four of them were rescued in the water. daughter. Two have now been released from hospital. Two remain in critical condition. Investigators believe, however, that the six presumed drowned were not wearing life jackets. Joining us is today as someone who knows all about boat and aquatic safety. Elizabeth Sigmund is manager of the Vancouver chapter of CanBoat. It's a nonprofit that promotes boating safety, including courses on boating basics, navigation, and handling. Elizabeth, good morning.
2: Good morning, Carolina.
0: So still reeling from what we're learning from this boating incident. What went through your mind when you heard about the accident on Sunday morning?
2: Oh, I was absolutely horrified, actually, when I heard about it. I was actually told about it by a friend who had heard Mayday as they were crossing the straits in the Gulf Islands to Gibson, to the Sunshine Coast. And so, I mean, I immediately went to see what I could find out. And I was just shocked, first of all, that the boat had seemed to have totally sunk, and that that people were in the water, you know, all of them without life jackets. And then also very happy that there had been somebody going by who saw them and was able at least to rescue some of them.
0: Yeah, and as you say, more questions than answers at this point in terms of the boat itself and whether indeed these individuals were wearing life jackets. As someone who teaches and promotes boating safety, what kinds of questions does this accident raise for you?
2: Well, I've raised a lot of questions as to how much knowledge the people on the boat had, whoever was operating the boat, how much background they had in boating and boating safety, how much they were told by the charter company. By law, there should have been enough life jackets in the boat for them. Did they have the life jackets handy, or were they stowed away, you know, under seats, or were they not accessible? Was there a VHF radio on board, and did somebody know how to operate it? Because we don't know why the boat went down at this point. You know, it was rough that day. There was a lot of wind. So we don't know, were they going fast and hit a deadhead, which pierced it, and it went down really fast that way, or was it swamped? Or was it just some mechanical, you know, where a hose comes off and the boat starts filling with water? But the Mayday didn't go out till the sailboat saw them. You know, if the Mayday had gone out sooner, perhaps there wouldn't have been so many people that are now missing. Mm-hmm. And of course, if they've been wearing life jackets, they would have been easier to see and more likely to be rescued as well. It's really horrific. You know, something like this, the boat sinking or a boat catching fire are probably our worst nightmares when you're boating.
0: Mm-hmm. And as you said, the investigation is still underway about what may have happened. But in terms of safety regulations and requirements, it's interesting that in BC, it's a requirement to have a life jacket for each person on a boat, not a requirement, however, to be wearing them at all times. What do you think of that?
2: Well, I was asked this question the other day, and yes, I mean, if it was made a requirement to say that, you know, you were fined if you were caught not wearing a life jacket, that might get more people to think more seriously about life jackets. I think if one was going to make a law for that, then you have to sort of word how it's going to be. Is it going to be when the boat's underway, when the boat's at anchor, you know, certainly I think for when the boat is underway, wearing a life jacket is a really good idea. Now, that being said, if there's children that are around, I think having a children in life jackets all the time, even running around on the docks, is a really good idea to keep them safe.
0: And,
2: certainly if these people had wearing life jackets, I think we might have had, it's a surmise, I don't know, but I think there might have been more people that would have been rescued.
0: Mm-hmm. And I want to extend the question here around safety regulations, requirements, checks when it comes to the boat itself or the operator of the boat.
2: Well, at a minimum, the boater should have had their PCOC, their pleasure craft operator's certificate. But that's a very, very basic course. That's something someone can do online, and a lot of people do it online, basically cheating, and they don't necessarily learn. But even for those that are conscientious and take it seriously, it's really just the beginning of your boating knowledge. People should try to take courses or join organizations where you talk with other people to get local knowledge. I mean, the other course they should, you know, have is your is what we call the ROC-AM. So that's Restricted Operator Certificate for Maritime. So it's basically your marine radio license that tells you how to operate your marine radio. Because if you turn it on by law, you should have your license. And I think with the rescue yesterday, once that Mayday went out, besides all the official forces that took place, there was a lot of pleasure craft, other vessels that were out there that came to the rescue because they were listening to Channel 16 and heard the Mayday come out.
3: Mm-hmm.
2: As far as the boat went, they should have had a radio. There should have been flares. I don't know how fast this all happened. I mean, maybe they didn't have time to make the Mayday call. Maybe they didn't have time to set off a flare. Maybe they didn't know where the flares were on the boat. The operator, whoever chartered it, should have, asked to see if they had a PC

0: this morning about the safety concerns. Thank you so much for joining us.
1: Okay, well, thank you, Carolina.
0: That's, bye-bye. Bye-bye. That's Elizabeth Zygmunt, manager of the Vancouver chapter of Can Boat. We have 14 minutes now before 8 o'clock here on CBC Radio 1, and we know about the National Day for Truth and Reconciliation, also known as Orange Shirt Day, and missing and murdered Indigenous women, girls, to SLGBTQI plus Awareness Day, also known as Red Dress Day. But there's not yet a day to commemorate 60s Scoop survivors. Our next guest is looking to change that. He hopes that today, June 30th, could soon be known as National Blanket Ceremony Day, a day to honor 60 Scoop survivors. I spoke with Troy Macbeth Abramitis earlier and began by asking him to tell me about the 60 Scoop.
2: There was a period of time in Canada between the late 1950s to the early to mid-1980s, where children were, Indigenous children, being Inuit, Métis, or First Nations, were, through government policy, either put up for adoption into Caucasian, primarily Caucasian middle-class homes or middle-class families that might be looking to start a family, or alternatively, children were put into foster care. And so between the late 1950s to the early 1980s, this was a practice that went on all across Canada. And I'm myself a survivor of the 60 Scoop. And so, yeah, that's a bit of a definition, and I fall under that category.
0: Yeah, and there are so many people who are 60 Scoop survivors, still a lot of people who it took them a very long time to know the reality, the truth of their story. So tell me a little bit about how the idea of National Blanket Ceremony Day came about for you.
2: Yeah, it's a bit of a journey. So I'll try to give you the Cole's notes. About 4 years ago, I started just with an idea that, you know, there'd be a day of healing for 60 Scoop survivors. As I was on my healing journey, I've been looking to connect with family, with community in a good way. When I initially went home to community, as an individual who grew up outside of community, you need to find a way to be able to give back in a good way. And so I tried my best. I lent a helping hand in my community. And then my extended family, the Drynocks, the Lincoln Indian Band, recognized me and recognized my family ties. And they reached out in a good way to do cultural and ceremony work to bring me home, bring me back into the community through culture and ceremony. So that was the genesis of the National Blanket Ceremony Day, was the healing that I felt when I connected with my family and when I was blanketed and when I was being recognized as somebody who was returning. That's something that is indescribable. I can't describe how healing that was for me, being seen and being welcomed back in a good way. And so that was kind of the inspiration for the day, the basis for the day, the genesis for the day, as I mentioned earlier. There are over 40,000 60 Scoop survivors in Canada, whether they're Inuit, Métis, or First Nations, and that represents individuals who were impacted, the children that were taken, put into foster care, or for adoption, but that doesn't count the mothers and fathers, and the aunts and uncles, the brothers and sisters, the grandparents, and the great-grandparents, the breaking of those family bonds. So when you look at it, and the area of 60 Scoop survivors, it's hundreds of thousands of people, tens of thousands of families that have been impacted by this policy. And so my philosophy for the day has always been 3.

0: One is that if the day, the creation of the day, or the purpose of the day can help give strength or healing to a 60-scoop survivor or a child of indigenous removal, a child removal systems, if it can help to give them the courage to start the journey home, then from my perspective, the day has served its purpose. The most purposeful part of this is that the policymakers and the politicians who have the ability to make change with an open heart and an open mind, if they are able to implement new processes or systems or laws that can keep Indigenous children with their families as long as it's safe to do so, so that the children who may be taken into foster care or put up for adoption can stay with family or stay in community and not be separated. And, you know, even if this day helps one child remain in their family or remain with their community, then from my perspective, the work for National Blanket Ceremony Day would be a success.
1: Mm-hmm. It's so powerful to hear about your own journey home, as you put it. And to move this idea forward, I understand that you've reached out to almost every single Canadian municipality. You've brought this to the federal yeah. government. I understand this is going before the Senate. What would it mean for you personally to see this pass, to see this become a national day of recognition and action?
0: To me, it would mean the world. I'm sorry, I get a little bit choked up when I'm asked the question. For the children to have the courage, potentially, to go looking for their families, because it's so hard to even start the journey, because some people don't know where to look. And then secondly, for the families to be able to bring home their children in ceremony and in culture and to embrace them, not just within their family, but to embrace them within their nation or their community. And so seeing that, such a sacred and a profound homecoming, that to me is what National Blanket Ceremony Day is all about. It's about creating space and creating hope and creating healing for 60-scoop survivors or children who have been separated by Indigenous child removal policies to be able to come home in a good way. If on a national level, the different First Nations and Métis and Inuit groups can use this day as a platform for healing to bring their people and families home in a good way, then I think the day has done its job.
1: Troy, I hope that you'll stay in touch with us as you continue this powerful journey to bring about National Blanket Ceremony Day. Thank you very much for trusting me with your story as well today.
0: No, it was an absolute privilege to speak to you today, and I really appreciate the time and the floor to share this really important work.
1: Troy Macbeth Abramidis, he is Inklakatma and a board member for the Lytton First Nation Economic Development Corporation. As you heard there, Abramidis is working to have June 30th recognized as National Blanket Ceremony Day, a day to honor 60s scoop survivors. 5 minutes now before 8 o'clock Pacific, time for our theme song segment ahead of Canada Day. We have been spinning your favorite tracks by the tragically hip Andy Turner from Williams Lake. Wants to hear a deep cut? We've got a track for you from the album Road Apples. This is Tragically Hip with Twist My Arm.

0: Tragically Hip from their second album, Road Apples, Twist My Arm. Thanks to Andy and Williams Lake for the great Tragically Hip tune. Let's go next to the Daybreak News Desk. Here's Bill Fee.
1: Morning, Carolina. The Alberta government says it plans to unveil details this week about a proposed new oil pipeline to the West Coast. The province was given a July 1st deadline to submit a proposal to Ottawa's Major Projects Office. And the BC Nurses Union has issued 72-hour strike notice. Its members could begin limited job action as early as Thursday.
0: Thanks very much. We're coming up to World Report at 8 o'clock, 9 o'clock in the Mountain Time Zone. When we return, horror stories. Not just for Halloween. We're going to be visiting the Northern BC Writers Festival. It's hosting a free horror story workshop, and we'll speak to the writer who's going to tell us a little bit about some tips and tricks to write a good horror. That's coming up right after World Report here on CBC Radio 1.

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3: I'm Pia Chattopadhyay. A proposed data center has a lot of people upset in Utah, and the project is spearheaded by Canadian celebrity investor Kevin O'Leary. How AI is becoming a lightning rod. That's coming up on The Current.
4: This is World Report. Good morning, I'm Marcia Young. The U.S. Supreme Court has ruled against the Trump administration's order to end birthright citizenship. The ruling upholds a 150-year constitutional precedent that guarantees automatic U.S. citizenship to anyone born on American soil. Sasha Petrosik has been following this for us from Washington. And Sasha, tell us more about the decision.
5: Well, the decision itself seems to be based entirely on the 14th Amendment of the U.S. Constitution. That is the one that says exactly what you just read, that children born in the United States become American citizens automatically in almost every single case. What they have done is to nullify the executive order that President Donald Trump put out, which attempted to end this birthright citizenship, despite the fact that it is pretty clearly written in the U.S. Constitution. Trump, of course, has been very, very belligerent on this issue. He has called this birthright, the idea in the Constitution, a disgrace, and claimed that the U.S. is the only country that actually allows this. That's not true. Canada does, Mexico does, a number of other countries do. But this argument has been very popular with his MAGA base, and it ties in very closely to his whole campaign to end illegal immigration into the United States. We will probably be hearing a lot more from him on this.
4: What impact will this have on people living in the U.S.?
5: It appears that this will not have any effect in general at the constitutional level. Of course, that won't prevent the administration from going after individuals, from using other laws, from questioning other forms of status. But it looks like with this ruling that children born in the United States will be safe, at least as far as their citizenship is concerned.
4: Thank you, Sasha.
5: My pleasure.
4: Sasha Petrosik reporting from Washington. The Supreme Court has also ruled that schools can determine eligibility for women's and girls' sports teams based on biological sex. The decision reinforces state laws that ban transgender student athletes. Legal experts say it establishes a new national precedent when it comes to civil rights and gender identity in the U.S. Civil rights groups argue the bans violated federal law, citing legislation prohibiting sex-based discrimination in education. State attorneys generally countered that biological distinction are crucial to maintaining fair competition, as well as protecting opportunities reserved for cisgender female athletes. A wildfire near Fort Simpson, Northwest Territories, is intensifying. The out-of-control fire is headed directly toward town. Wind fueled the fire and made a sudden turn. As Kate Kyle tells us, officials have issued an emergency shelter-in-place order for anyone still there.
6: Shelter-in-place order Fort Simpson. All remaining residents and emergency essential personnel must shelter in place at the recreation center.
7: Just before 7 p.m. local time, the alert rang out. Anyone left in the village of Fort Simpson must shelter in place. The warning means the wildfire now poses an immediate threat to the community. Forrest Tower is a fire information officer in Fort Simpson.
8: There is a likelihood that we do have fire impact into the community. into the overnight period. It's just so dependent on wind speed and wind direction.
7: The village and wildfire officials had been preparing for the wind to turn, blowing toward the community. The rec center is set up to shelter community members.
9: It got dark really fast.
7: Fort Simpson's Mayor Les Wright said about 800 residents have left. Shortly after the order was called, Wright said the wind changed again.
9: I've not seen any hot spots or anything yet. The wind did just change like 10 minutes ago, blowing away from the island, so that's a good thing.
7: Forest Tower says it's been hard to assess what the fire is doing because there's so much smoke.
8: We might, you know, get lucky and it could get really close in some areas and have minimal impact. Worst case scenario, we have fire enter the entire community. So really hard still at this point to say what is going to happen.
7: The village and wildfire officials are prepared if the situation worsens. Kate Kyle, CBC News, Yellowknife.
4: Celebration as a toddler is pulled from the debris of a collapsed building in Caracas, Venezuela. More than 1,700 people are dead following Wednesday's earthquakes. Thousands are injured and tens of thousands are believed to be missing. Venezuela was hit with magnitude 7.2 and magnitude 7.5 earthquakes. Ottawa now says it will match up to $2 million in donations made to the Red Cross, the Canadian Red Cross, and the Humanitarian Coalition until July 14th. Protesters packed the streets of Johannesburg against undocumented migrants. They want them to leave South Africa, and they set a deadline of today. And many have already fled the country fearing violence. Police and heavily armed security are deployed across the country. I'm joined by freelance reporter Kate Bartlett in Johannesburg. And Kate, what is happening where you are?
10: Yes, I'm in downtown Johannesburg in a central square. And I've just been following a march of anti-immigration protesters. They support this anti-immigrant movement called March and March, that set this June 30th deadline, that's today, for all what they call undocumented migrants to leave South Africa. And so there's fears here that violence could break out later today. There are a lot of other African nationals, Somalis, Zimbabweans, Malawians, who live here in downtown Johannesburg. People are hiding away today, I think. They're staying home. Except for the marchers, Johannesburg is kind of a ghost town. Businesses are locked up, they're barricaded, and there is a heavy and visible police presence. There are helicopters flying overhead as well.
4: What are officials saying?
10: Well, the government has allowed these protests to go ahead, but said that there must be no violence. There already has been in the build-up to these protests. At least 5 people have been killed. And the government is trying to walk a fine line between saying, you know, there cannot be any violence against foreign nationals, but also kind of conceding to some of the demands of this populist movement, because it really seems to have captured a lot of South Africans' minds here. And people are really angry. They blame foreign nationals for all kinds of woes, from high crime rates to unemployment rates. And the data doesn't really back this up, but the government has promised to tighten border security, to crack down on undocumented migrants. And this is all in the run-up to local elections in November here.
4: Thank you, Kate.
10: Thank you.
4: Freelance reporter Kate Bartlett in Johannesburg. For the first time in 2 decades, a sitting prime minister will visit Kujawak. Mark Carney is heading to the Northern Quebec community today. He will meet with Inuit leaders while he is there. As Olivia Stefanovich tells us, the discussion is expected to focus on how Inuit priorities line up with Carney's agenda to build and secure the North.
11: We have wanted a prime minister to come and visit us in our part of the world.
12: And later today, that will become a reality with Prime Minister Mark Carney's trip to Kujawak. Pita Adamy is the president of the Makovic Corporation, the legal and political representative for Quebec's Inuit.
11: It's very important to show our realities to the prime minister and to the ministers.
12: Carney is the first prime minister to visit Kuujjuaq in almost 20 years. The last was Stephen Harper in 2008.
13: And so I'm really looking forward to that, and I'm excited for it.
12: Natan Obed is the president of the Inuit Tapirik Kanatomi. He's co-chairing the Inuit Crown Partnership Committee meeting with Carney. From major infrastructure projects to ensuring Inuit benefit from the tens of billions of dollars slated to be spent on defense in the Arctic, Obed says there's a lot to discuss.
13: I think that our relationship is the most important thing. The relationship with the prime minister, with members of the cabinet.
12: Inuit leaders are taking a charter flight from Montreal to meet Carney in Kuujjuaq with six members of his cabinet, including Crown Indigenous Relations Minister Rebecca Alty.
14: The prime minister is committed to getting out and going across Canada, and particularly the north.
12: A message Alty hopes will resonate with Inuit during a visit that comes just before Canada Day. Olivia Stepanovich, CBC News, Montreal.
4: That is the latest national and international news from World Report. I'm Marcia Young.
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0: I'm Carolina DeReich, joining you this morning from Prince Rupert, along with Bill Fee at our Daybreak News Desk in Prince George. A welcome to our listeners across the Southern Interior in Kamloops, Kelowna, Cranbrook, Revelstoke, Nelson, and beyond. Glad to have you with us this morning. The Daybreak teams for Kamloops and Kelowna are taking a bit of a break today as they prepare for Canada Day. Not us, though. We're glad to have you with us this morning. We've got lots coming up in this final half hour, including some notes on how to write horror. If you have a spooky story that you're itching to tell, there's a free horror writing workshop coming to Prince George. The Northern BC Writers Festival begins next week. We'll have more on that coming up in just a few moments. But first, let's find out what's making news with Bill Fee.
1: Good morning, Carolina. The Alberta government says it will unveil its plan this week for a proposed new oil pipeline to the BC coast. Today is the fifth anniversary of a devastating fire that destroyed most of Lytton in the Fraser Canyon and claimed the lives of two residents. As well, members of the BC Nurses Union could begin some limited job action by Thursday. The union issued strike notice yesterday.
0: Thanks very much. And it looks like a little light rain has begun in the Kelowna area. Right now, 15 degrees there. We are expecting a bit of a wet day ahead across much of the listening area for the southern interior, including Kelowna, Kamloops, Penticton. Mainly cloudy, chance of showers with a risk of a thunderstorm late this afternoon, a high of 24 degrees right now as well. Let's take a look and see what's happening in the Kamloops area. Let's see. It is right now mostly cloudy in Kamloops and 18 degrees.
1: Well, thoughts of that rain expected to spread across to other regions as well. It includes the Kootenays and Columbias. Expect a mix of sun and cloud today. There is a 60% chance of late day showers. The possibility of some thunderstorms today as well, with highs reaching 25. Right now in Revelstoke, some rain coming down at 16 degrees. Cranbrook, 16 with cloudy conditions.
0: And that wet stuff for Prince George and the central interior as well. Chance of showers, periods of rain for the Robson Valley with a risk of a thunderstorm, highs of 22. Right now, Quesnel, 15 degrees. Prince George, cloudy and 13.
1: Across the northeast, showers expected today as well. Risk of thunderstorms by the afternoon. 17 is the expected high today. Fort Nelson right now already surpassing that. 18 degrees currently. Dawson Creek is cloudy at 15. Mostly cloudy over Fort St. John and 14 degrees.
0: And finally, moving into the central coast, north coast, high to Gwaii, becoming a mix of sun and cloud today for the coastal inland in the Bellicoola Valley with highs of 23. Becoming a mix of sun and cloud as well for the north coast and high to Gwaii with highs of 16. Right now in Terrace, mostly cloudy and 13. Bellicoola, mostly cloudy and 14 degrees. Prince Rupert, mostly cloudy at the airport, 13 degrees. And Masset on high to Gwaii, right now cloudy and 10 degrees.

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1: Thanks very much, Matea. It's coming up to 8:14 now on Daybreak, 9:14 in the Mountain Time Zone. And perhaps you have always had a horror story in the back of your mind, but you don't know where to start, what needs a rewrite, or whether the stakes are spooky enough. Well, fear not. On July 6th, the Northern BC Writers Festival hosts a free horror writing workshop aptly named The Graveyard Shift. Local poetry and short fiction author Lizzie Van Bakel is host of the workshop, and she's with us live in our Prince George studio this morning. Hi there.
2: Hello.
1: I understand that you recently published a few short stories. Congratulations.
2: Yes, thank you.
1: Are these scary stories?
2: Of course. Yeah, they're three poems in a dark poetry anthology being published by a publisher called Hellbound Books, just out of Texas in the States, which is really cool. So yeah, of course, they're all spooky.
1: why of course? What draws you to writing scary things?
2: Yeah, that's a good question. I was never really into horror as a kid. My brother Tanner always was, though. And I was always, like, I wasn't really drawn to it, but I was interested when I would see his book covers or his movie posters, and I'd be like, I don't want to watch this, but I am intrigued by it. And then when I was about 13, I think, the 2017 film It came out, and it just changed everything for me. I became obsessed with that film.
1: This is the Stephen King book turned into a movie.
2: Yeah, you got it. And then after I really loved that film, I started getting into reading horror, especially Stephen King. So most of my friends and coworkers and everyone know that I really love Stephen King. He's definitely my favorite author. And then I started reading more of his stuff, and I fell in love with his short stories. And then after reading just so many of them, I started just getting inspired by it and really thinking, you know what? I think I could do something like this. And I got so much enjoyment when I started exploring this genre, because I'd never really found a genre that I quite fit in my little writing journey. And then horror just really spoke to me, and I found something that made me happy. It's weird to say that I like creeping people out, but it is really fun. And yeah, I just fell in love with it.
1: I mean, there is actually a profound art, I would think, to writing horror, because you need to create so much tension and fear, but oftentimes by not revealing too much.
2: Yes, exactly. That's super true. It's definitely a learning curve, and I'm obviously still learning. So you want to make sure not to just throw in a bunch of like gore and monsters, even though that does sell in Hollywood when you look at all the screams and Halloweens and all that. But yeah, I think the great horror films, horror books are the ones where that really creep under your skin, and it just starts to kind of unsettle you a little bit. And a lot of that comes from the unknown and forcing the reader or watcher, whatever, to imagine something from their own imagination. Because I think when you just throw in a monster, a killer, or whatever, with it kind of takes away our own imagination from it. And I think the imagination of the reader and the writer is the most powerful object that we have.
1: You know, I do shy away from reading horror books and movies because they scare me. And, you know, I've had that moment where I have to put down a book and walk away. What about you when you're coming up with an idea or writing? Are there moments when you scare yourself?
2: Yes, 100%. I think the way that I know that I think I can scare people is I try and write stuff that makes me uncomfortable. Mm. And my brother Tanner is also, he's an artist and a writer as well. And his view is like that as well, where he tries to He's like, if it doesn't make me uncomfortable, why would it make anyone else uncomfortable? So there are definitely moments where I'm writing something and I always think, is this too much? but I do always go back to my great friend and mentor at CNC, Graham Pierce, who always told me to just go deeper, like just let all the outside voices go away, especially when you're writing a first draft. Like you shouldn't be overthinking it too much. The second draft, you know, when you write with the door open, you let people come in, then you can start, you know, tightening it up a bit and figuring out, you know what, maybe I didn't need this. Oh, maybe I actually should add more to it, all that kind of stuff. But yeah, it's definitely a learning curve and it is hard to write without all the background noise. But it is something I'm still learning, and it's something I also hope to teach in this workshop coming up as well.
1: That's right, and that's why we're talking to you. This workshop taking place next week to help others learn the art of horror writing. You're a fairly young writer. Why did you want to explore this with others?
2: Yeah, this actually started because during UMBC's Weaving Words, the Canadian horror author Richard Van Camp came to town, and I had a really lovely time talking to him, and I was able to get in contact with him after he left Prince George and went back to Edmonton. And one of the things he said to me was, you really need to find a community to keep, you know, like to work with your stuff. Because, I mean, it's one thing to write by yourself, but I don't think any writer can really truly reach their full potential without a community around them. You need people to read your work, to tell you the hard truths of, you know what, I think you need to cut back down, or you know what, I think you need to keep going further, that kind of stuff. But there wasn't really that community in Prince George. There's definitely a lot of writers, but there's not a lot of horror writers. So he kept messaging me and like telling me, like, have you found a community yet? And I was like, no, I haven't. but then my friend Reagan Cote, who's on the board of the Northern BC Writers Fest, was telling me about this, and she was telling me that they were looking for workshop hosts. And then I was like, this is perfect.
1: This could be it.
2: This could be it. So yeah, if I can't find a community, why don't I make one myself? And I've just been overwhelmed and so joyful at the response to it. I'm so excited that people are into it and that this horror community seems to be bigger than I ever imagined. Mm-hmm. So yeah, I'm just so looking forward to it.
1: So it's called the Graveyard Shift, and the workshop is happening July 6th, 6 to 8 at the Integris Credit Union in Prince George. What are you going to teach people?
2: Yeah, this is open for anyone that has either written horror or hasn't written horror before. Or just like, you know, seasoned writers or non-seasoned writers, anything like that. So I'm really telling people to bring their either like pre-written work, whether it be a short fiction, like a novel, part of a novel, poetry. It was brought to me that like maybe some people might even be interested in bringing a screenplay. That would be awesome as well. And then I think I'd love to hear other people's work and we can start tightening it up a little bit and just exploring these ideas together. Because I think just being able to even talk out an idea as a writer can really help breathe it into life. And then I'm also hoping to, if we have the time, like we can bring some prompts and we can even do some writing together, because we did lots of prompt writing in my creative writing poetry class with Rob Buddy. And there are just some prompts that you'll be like, what am I doing? I have no idea what I'm writing. And there are other ones that will really stick and they'll blossom into something that the writer will truly love. So yeah, it's just going to be a place to, I think, just hang out and talk about horror and just to meet some other writers and hopefully to create a long-standing community and a little horror club in Prince George.
1: Sounds like a lot of fun. Lizzie, thanks for telling us about it today.
2: Of course. Thank you for having me.
1: That's Lizzie Van Bakel, a local poetry and short fiction author, host of the Graveyard Shift Workshop. That's happening in Prince George on July 6th as part of the Northern BC Writers Festival at the Wheatley Community Room at the Integris Credit Union on 5th and Central. It is now 8:23 on Daybreak, 9:23 in the Mountain Time Zone, and with Canada Day around the corner, fireworks are commonly used to celebrate, but with the current conditions in BC's interior, that brings with it some extra dangers. Here's FireSmart BC Program Lead and Committee Chair, Rachel Woodhurst.
3: Fireworks are absolutely a risk for wildfire, for starting a wildfire. And then given our current conditions and our expected weather, where we're going to see increased winds, it would be very possible for wildfires started by fireworks to have ember showers that then impact community. There's a lot of activities that humans do in the backcountry, in their communities, and any long weekend, but certainly for Canada Day, where we're celebrating our country, it's great to ensure that we're not contributing human-caused fires when crews need to likely be responding to lightning-caused fires.
1: That is FireSmart BC Program Lead and Committee Chair Rachel Woodhurst, who emphasizes also how important it is to keep fire prevention top of mind throughout the wildfire season.
3: You know, year after year continues to be longer, and we see that now we're seeing wildfires as early as March, and we might see them till the end of October. So it's really important that folks are staying vigilant. And there's all kinds of preparedness. So FireSmart certainly is one really important piece, and going to firesmartbc.ca to find out steps that you can take and even do a bit of an assessment of your own home and what your risks are. But other things that are important to do are to come up with a plan and pack your grab-and-go bag and really understand what you would do if there was a wildfire event and you were put on evacuation, and have that prepared and ready to go and planned out with your family and your neighbors and your loved ones. And that just makes it so much better for when a wildfire event happens, that evacuations can happen really safely and that crews can come in and structure protection can come in and operate safely. And it just recently, I mean, the Callamore Park fire in West Kelowna was a great example of a group of citizens who knew their wildfire risk, were prepared for it, evacuated safely, and crews were also able to operate safely. So that's just a great example of how doing the work ahead of time, even if it doesn't feel like wildfire is really close and imminent to you, is really important.
1: FireSmart BC Program Lead and Committee Chair Rachel Woodhurst. Fireworks are banned in any regions where there are fire bans in effect. A little music for us now as we get towards the 8:30 Daybreak News an hour later in the Mountain Time Zone. From Victoria, we've got the Banks Brothers. They're playing a show in Kelowna on July 4th. Here they are now. This is See Me Run.

0: Banks Brothers from Victoria with See Me Run. You can see the Banks Brothers perform at Kelowna's Red Bird Brewing. That's taking place on July 4th. We're coming up to the Daybreak News on CBC Radio 1. After that, it's The Current, a conversation about a proposed data center that has a lot of people upset in Utah. We'll talk more about that on The Current coming up after the Daybreak News.
1: This is CBC News. It's 18 degrees in Kamloops, 15 in Kelowna, and 13 degrees in Prince George and Prince Rupert. Good morning, I'm Bill Fee. The Alberta government says it will be unveiling a million barrel a day oil pipeline proposal through BC this week. It comes as the July 1st deadline to submit to the Federal Major Projects Office looms. It's not known what route the government would propose, but on the North Coast, people like Des Nobles, who are involved in the fight against the Northern Gateway project, they say they'll be watching and waiting.
2: The people that live in this part of the world are people of place, and they value this place beyond money. This has provided for generations of people, and it will provide for generations to come if we just leave it alone.
1: Documents previously obtained by CBC indicate Alberta is considering three possible routes through Northwest BC and one to Alberta. It was 5 years ago today that a wildfire tore through Lytton, destroying most of the village and killing two residents. Dean Adams is about one of 75 people who have returned to the community since the fire. He says the memories of that day still haunt him.
3: It was windy, blowing hot, and it was 49.7. I got my garden hose and just putting out little fires. That's when I thought, what the hell am I doing? I got to get out of here.
1: The rebuilding has been slow, with only 20 homes constructed and essential services like a grocery store still missing. Mayor Denise O'Connor says toxic soil remediation and archaeological surveys have complicated rebuilding efforts. The officer in charge of the Joint Rescue Coordination Center in Victoria is stressing the importance of life jackets or personal flotation devices after a boating tragedy over the weekend. Major Gregory Clark says he always asks people to wear one when they're out in the water, even if they're not going too far from the shore, and that life jackets save lives.
4: With a life jacket, one could survive several hours, if not more, up to 10 hours sometimes if we have a 15-degree temperature of water with a PFD. Without a life jacket, however, that shrinks dramatically, especially in the open water.
1: Six people are presumed drowned after a chartered fishing boat sank off the BC coast Sunday. Four of the 10 people aboard were rescued after a couple on a sailboat called for assistance. None of the people rescued were wearing PFDs. Richmond RCMP says it's now focusing on recovery, and its major crimes unit is investigating. BC nurses will be in a legal strike position as of Thursday. They issued 72-hour notice Monday. As Arden McLeod reports, it comes after union members rejected a tentative agreement with the employer.
5: The BC Nurses Union cited safety, wages, and overwhelming job demands as its members' top concerns when it gave notice of a potential strike. The union says it's committed to getting back to the bargaining table with the province. So what would job action look like? Cherie Payne with BC Health Coalition says it's the extra duties nurses take on that will get cut first.
6: We're going to see increased pressures in terms of how long it takes for each patient to be seen. And so when we have job action, those pressures will get even stronger.
5: Andrew Longhurst with the Canadian Centre for Policy Alternatives is optimistic both sides can come to a resolution quickly. But if they don't...
7: We have essential services requirements. British Columbians can expect care when they need it. But if there are fewer nurses on the floor, it could mean that some services are impacted.
5: BC's health minister says the province respects workers' rights to bargain collectively and to decide to take job action. Arden McLeod, CBC News, Vancouver.
1: RCMP in Alberta say school threat reports have risen in the months since the Tumbler Ridge shootings. Eagle Anderson has this report.
8: In the 4 months before the February 10th Tumbler Ridge BC shooting that left 9 people, including the shooter, dead at a school and a home in the town, 20 school threats were reported across Alberta. In the 4 months since, there were 49. Although specific procedures can vary depending on the district, Alberta School Boards Association President Shally Bazook says that schools across the province have robust safety protocols in place to handle school threats.
9: The priority is that every board has trained personnel, clear procedures and coordination, and effective relationships with police and community partners.
8: Alberta RCMP Corporal Matthew Howell says police play a crucial role in these investigations and prevention.
10: We have school resource officers, but we also have just general members that will go in there and review any procedures and make sure that the school is as safe as possible.
8: Howell says that if there is an imminent threat, police have the authority to temporarily close a school. Eagle Anderson, CBC News, Grand Prairie.
1: School District 59 says Dawson Creek would benefit from a professional outdoor running track. They're proposing the city secure a $3,000 grant for a rubberized 400-meter track. Karsten Eber says they're working on the details on behalf of the school district.
11: We've had a series of gravel running tracks throughout our community, but they've fallen into disrepair. And we're trying to rectify that and really build up the complement of recreational infrastructure within the city of Dawson Creek.
1: Irby says no cost would be incurred to the city. The community would be canvassed to find donations to cover the cost, which is estimated at about $500,000 or more. It's 8:35, 9:35 in the Mountain Time Zone. That is the CBC News.
0: Thank you very much. Bill Fee at the Daybreak News Desk. A short week for us this week with Canada Day upon us tomorrow. Thanks very much for listeners across Northern BC, the Southern Interior, for joining us for the past 2 days. Your regular shows will return later on this week. Tomorrow, the early edition brings us some Canada Day stories for the entire province. Before we go, a big thank you to our Daybreak team for the week. Jason Peters, Dale Boyd, Stephanie Hungerford, Ben Lawan. Thanks to our Northern BC reporters, Tom Summer, Matt Preprost in Fort St. John, Catherine Garrett in Terrace, Hannah Peterson in Prince George. Our acting producer is Nicole Oud. Bill and I will be back with you next week. We're now it's our turn. We're going to take some time off for Canada Day. One last look at the weather forecast as well here. We'll start in the Southern Interior, Kelowna, Kamloops, Penticton. About a 60% chance of showers today. Risk of a thunderstorm late this afternoon. A high of 24 with a humidex of 26. The Kootenays and Columbia's chance of showers, risk of a thunderstorm as well late this afternoon, a high of 19. For Prince George and the Central Interior, also a chance of showers, periods of rain for the Robson Valley, risk of a thunderstorm, high of 22. The Northeast, showers, risk of thunderstorms, a high of 17. And closer to the water across the coastal inland, Bella Coola Valley, North Coast, Haida Gwaii, mix of sun and cloud, highs of 23 inland, 16 degrees closer to the Pacific. 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Thanks so much for joining us.

0: conmigo.
1: I want to recover my children alive or dead, but I want them with me, said this Venezuelan father. The search for loved ones in that country continues after last week's twin massive earthquakes. Tens of thousands of people are still missing, and residents and volunteers say they feel abandoned by the Venezuelan government. In a moment, we will head to Venezuela. Also this morning,
2: we're going to get this done and move it forward and provide the compute power to our AI companies that defend the country.
1: Canadian investor Kevin O'Leary, who you might know from the TV show Shark Tank, is backing an enormous artificial intelligence data center. How enormous? How's the size of Manhattan? But this isn't happening in New York, but rather in rural Utah. The data center's been given the green light despite protests from local residents. In 30 minutes, we'll look at what this clash reveals about the larger AI debate and how it's scrambling U.S. politics. And in an hour, psilocybin, the active compound in magic mushrooms, is still illegal in Canada, but research suggests it could soon be an approved treatment for depression and other mental health disorders. We'll bring you another episode of the CBC's health podcast, The Dose, that looks at what we know so far about psilocybin as a medical treatment. But we begin in Venezuela. Good morning. I'm Pia Chattopadhyay, sitting in this week for Matt Galloway. This is The Current. Hope is fading for families in Venezuela missing loved ones after last week's earthquakes. Officially, more than 1,700 people have been killed, but nearly 50,000 others are still reported missing. Ruth Paradis' 12-year-old son, Angel, was dug out from the debris, but it was too late for his brother and father.
3: My little son was alive, but the rescuers came too late, and they didn't have the machines that could have dug him out faster. He died next to his father.
1: Angel is now out of the hospital after being rescued, but he and his mom have no home to return to. Amidst all of the grief and destruction, there were a few moments of hope in the past few days. Applause as rescuers pulled a newborn baby out of the debris a few days ago. Videos show the baby wrapped in a pink blanket, eyes wide open, being handed to what appears to be their father. There are reports the baby's mother was later pulled out alive as well. But hope for more rescues like this dim as the days pass, and tensions are growing as Venezuelans say their government is not doing enough. Ana Vanessa Herrero is a freelance reporter in the Venezuelan capital, Caracas. Ana, hello.
4: Hi.
1: We spoke to you last week soon after the earthquakes hit, and I'm just wondering, in the past 6 days or so, what have things been like on the ground?
4: It's been a roller coaster of emotions, I can tell you that. Still, people are very much in shock. Everyone I've talked to, the first thing I sense, it's absolute shock. People are still very scared about the possibility of another quake. In the past days, we've had several aftershocks, and two of them were actually really hard. And this Monday, I actually felt one of them near, in one of the affected sites. I was there, standing in front of one of the collapsed buildings, and the ground started shaking, and everyone you could sense that everyone, you know, was in absolute panic. And I think that the trauma that this that this develops in everyone, it's something that is really little reported. And I think that's the first thing you can see, absolute shock. Everyone you talk to, they're trying to cope. People outside are crying, hugging each other. Some of them are just staring, at the void, point. And others are trying to, trying to overcome what this horrendous tragedy.
1: You have recently been in the hardest hit state, La Guaira, which is on the mm-hmm. coast. And I've seen a lot of your social media posts, and you're wearing a mask. That just made mm-hmm. me think, like, what does it smell like there? What does it look like?
4: The masks responds to several things. And the first one is that several days have gone by and a lot of bodies are decomposing, and the possibility of an infection and viruses just spreading is high. So the recommendation is to always wear a mask near the center, near the places that were affected. And then the other one is the dust. There is dust everywhere. Everywhere you go near the site, everywhere there's dust. When you are wearing white, you end up wearing brown. And that just shows you how intense this is, and how it looks like it's not stopping. It looks like this is going to be a very long way towards recovery. Mm. And also, you mentioned the smell, and yes, there is smell of death. Everyone that is a very particular smell, the one of human bodies decomposing. Mm. And you can smell that everywhere, and it sticks with you. It is overwhelming. It is something that most people now are getting used to. But you know, that smell is also the smell of the consequences. That is a consequence of the delay of the government action.
1: Can I ask you more about that? Because there have been, as I mentioned earlier, stories of survival, miraculous ones. Those ones, mm-hmm. you know, unfortunately are fading. And this is, you know, turning into the next stage of things. And there's been lots of criticism of the Venezuelan government and its response so far. Tell me what you're seeing in terms of response and what the criticism is.
4: There has been crazy delay in taking action. So immediately after the earthquake, I went to one of the sites, hours after the earthquake, to be honest. But I know people who were there just an hour after the buildings collapsed. And personally, I didn't see government officials, military, you know, police. I didn't see them until several hours later. And my first impression when I got to the site was first responders with little to no gear, without any kind of planning, so waiting there for instructions and to act. And meanwhile, this small group of first responders were looking at the collapsed building, and family members were surrounding them, just pleading for help and asking them. And then the civilians were the ones who just jumped into the pile of bricks and concrete and trying to rescue, trying to

0: is absolutely right. I haven't seen a shovel. I have seen a lot of long guns. I have seen the military just standing here and blocking the way of volunteers, very young civilians saying, you know what, I don't care. I will risk my life for those people, but just let me in. And in some cases, they have been able to do so. And those are the success stories you've seen. Just take a look at all the videos, okay? And recently, you're going to see that men trained in uniform are the ones performing the rescues. But at the beginning, the very first videos, there were all civilians, family members, neighbors, friends, even people who were just like standing there saying, you know what, I'm going to get in. So you can see that in every footage that it's being shared.
1: And so the international community, including Canada, of course, has been giving money. People are trying to help. What aid is needed at this point?
0: Look, you can on the ground, you can see, I don't know where the international aid is going to be distributed, where is it going, but locals, Venezuelans, were the ones who immediately responded to this, and they started buying personally. They bought with their own money, medical gear and everything from a needle to cotton to alcohol for doctors, for hospitals. And now you can see water everywhere, food everywhere. But the side that was affected, Ground Zero, is in absolute need of one-on-one response. So all of this aid, you can see it in Caracas, but it is not going through. Mm-hmm. Authorities are blocking every day. They're blocking the access of this aid. And people in La Guaira are in need of just approaching them and saying, what do you need? You need ibuprofen, then here you go. And doctors are doing the very best they can, but they also tell me that they are not getting through La Guaira and they are not being allowed to get in.
1: Just before I let you go, when you were on this program last week, you yourself were trying to get in contact with a friend who went missing after the earthquake. And I'm just wondering, Ana, have you had any news about her?
0: I have. I do have news. I went to Caravalleja to look for her because that is what everyone was doing. And given that the government was not acting fast enough, a lot of people were just taking matters into their own hands. So I went to Caravalleja to look for her. And exactly 5 minutes before I got there, I got the news that she was alive. She is at the hospital in very bad shape, but she's alive. But her baby daughter didn't make it. She died. Yeah.
1: Well, I'm glad your friend is okay. And I'm so sorry for her loss and yours. And these stories, you know, when you're part of them, especially covering them, is extraordinarily hard. So please take care of yourself. And thank you again for making time for us, Ana.
0: Thank you. Thank you, Pia.
1: Ana Vanessa Herrero is a freelance reporter in Caracas. Fanny Villarte Croce is a Venezuelan-Canadian living in the Kitchener-Waterloo region of Ontario. She is helping collect donations for people affected by the earthquakes. Fanny, good morning to you.
2: Good morning.
1: I imagine that Venezuela at once feels very far away right now, but also very close. And so as you've been seeing the scenes of devastation, what have you been thinking about?
2: Well, it's a mix of feelings, because happiness when I see all my family, thanks God, is they are okay. They are in Caracas, in Valencia, in many, many places in Venezuela. They are around, but all of them, they are okay. They lost few things, but anything lost is material. Their lives are there, and all the kids are okay, and that is beautiful. But hearing the news from this morning, like I had been here on the phone listening, I'm kind of shaking, because I knew all of that. I knew it because I have a lot of friends rescuing people, like in the debris, yes, there are many, many people we are looking for. My friends are looking for their families in La Guaira. So it had been really, really hard.

0: But here it was so beautiful the way people respond. Even a friend from Ukraine, well, a friend after this weekend, I never saw her before, and she show up with donations, and people from Chile, from Colombia, from Nicaragua, from many places had been coming to bring donations.
1: This is the beauty of our country, all the diasporas pulling together and helping.
0: Tell me solidarity, you know? Okay, sorry.
1: No, it's okay. Tell me what kind of donations you're looking for. What kinds of things are you sending to Venezuela?
0: Okay, right now, no anymore. We collect, at the beginning, we were collecting almost everything. But now we are asking not to donate any clothing unless they are new. And this is from the States. It's not our mandate. It's not our thing. But they are not receiving anything that is used. Unless they are shoes. Shoes can be used, but only shoes. The rest has to be new. And I have a friend in Waterloo helping me to keep some all the boxes with the food that we couldn't bring to Toronto because they closed. They didn't receive any more because the trucks were already leaving to the States. My son is with them in Toronto doing all of this. And but my house was the place where we receive all the donation in this area.
1: And the Canadian,
0: so you can imagine how is my house.
1: You're doing good work. The Canadian government has pledged $5 million in humanitarian assistance to help Venezuela. We know that Venezuela has long been having lots of challenges. What else would you like to see from Canadian officials at this point?
0: Well, actually, that money, where is going? If they are donating that money to the government of Venezuela, it's more money for their pockets. Okay? I didn't plan to talk about politics. It was one of my requests not to talk about politics, but I'm sorry, I have to say it. If the Canadian government is sending money to Venezuela, it will be for the pockets of the government people. Okay? They are not helping anybody. They are taking this advantage of this, what is going on right now. And there are many, many boats, big boats, leaving the coast of Venezuela with drugs. Okay? While we are doing this, the government is doing that.
1: And I'm
0: really sad that Canada is sending money to the government. Really sad, because that is not helping.
1: And so what is your message to, you know, ordinary Canadians? Many people are, you know, wanting to help in any way that they can. And given what you said, it is hard to talk about Venezuela without talking about politics, given its long history and things that have happened even earlier this year. But for regular Canadians, what do you want to say to them? How might they be able to help?
0: Well, we had been doing everything in our hands to collect even money. But here, to send it through organization that we believe in, like we trust them, and that money goes directly to the people who are buying anything they need right now, like you know, your correspondent,
1: yes,
0: she was saying that they are taking money from their own pockets to buy supplies for people, food and everything. That's what we are trying to do. And we have family there that they are receiving the money from us, directly from us, and they go and buy food and they make food and they bring food made, you know, like for them to eat right away. People who are helping, people who are being, had been rescued and they're hungry and, you know, and for them to buy any supplies for medical things is impossible. So we are trying to collect mostly the medical supplies, anything that can help them, because in Venezuela the hospitals doesn't have even a gas, nothing, nothing. They have nothing.
1: Fanny, I know that this is a difficult time for you in the Venezuelan diaspora here in Canada, and so many people appreciate the good work that you have been doing to try and help. Thank you very much for joining us.
0: Oh, you're welcome. Thank you for doing this.
1: Fanny Vallarte Croce is a Venezuelan Canadian, and we reached her in Kitchener, Ontario. And just an update on this story. Today, the Canadian government announced that it will match individual donations to the Canadian Red Cross efforts to help people in Venezuela up to a total of $4 million. All right, the CBC News is up next, and then...
2: It's not an ideal place. The problems with Box Elder are very unique. It's a very unique set of circumstances that really can't tolerate a data center.
1: A fast-tracked approval process means a massive AI data center in rural Utah has been greenlit. It is a project backed by Canadian investor Kevin O'Leary, but many residents of the Republican-dominated state are pushing back, and it's all upending Utah politics. It's also a story that tells us about the larger battles about AI data centers in the United States and elsewhere. That conversation is coming up in 6 minutes after the CBC News. I'm Pia Chattopadhyay. I'm in all week for Matt Galloway. 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Stay with us.
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4: 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Coming up in an hour, it's Q.
5: Deborah Cox is one of the most celebrated voices in Canadian music, but she'll be here to tell you about starting out as a backup singer for Celine Dion in the 90s and now singing one of Celine's biggest hits in a new big Broadway smash hit. Deborah Cox will be here.
6: This is CBC News from Vancouver. Good morning, I'm Drew Karakas. The U.S. Supreme Court has ruled against the Trump administration's order to limit birthright citizenship. It declared that children born to people who are in the U.S. illegally or temporarily are not American citizens. The court's decision upholds the constitutional provision granting automatic U.S. citizenship to anyone born on American soil. Sasha Petrasik has more from Washington.
7: The decision itself seems to be based entirely on the 14th Amendment of the U.S. Constitution. That is the one that says that children born in the United States become American citizens automatically in almost every single case. What they have done is to nullify the executive order that President Donald Trump put out, which attempted to end birthright citizenship, despite the fact that it is pretty clearly written in the U.S. Constitution. Trump, of course, has been very, very belligerent on this issue. He has called this birthright, the idea in the Constitution, a disgrace. This argument has been very popular with his MAGA base, and it ties in very closely to his whole campaign to end illegal immigration into the United States. Sasha Petrasik, CBC News, Washington.
6: Prime Minister Mark Carney is in northern Quebec today, meeting with Inuit leaders in Kujuak. One of the topics is the government's agenda for the Arctic and whether it lines up with Indigenous priorities. Carney says it's important to work as partners.
8: This is your homeland. Let's be clear. This is your homeland. You are the rights holders. And we need and will embed Inuit perspectives and knowledge in our approach and partner with your businesses.
6: Carney is the first Prime Minister to visit Kujuaq in almost two decades. The RCMP say they are now conducting a recovery operation for the six people missing after a charter boat sank off Richmond on Sunday. They were among a group of 10 people on board a fishing charter that started taking on water in an area off Roberts Bank. Three of the four survivors were rescued when a couple sailing nearby spotted them in the water and used a dinghy as a flotation device. The fourth person was rescued by the Coast Guard hovercraft. None of the four survivors had been wearing a life jacket. Police have been deployed across South Africa amid rising concerns about anti-immigrant protests. Demonstrators want all undocumented migrants to leave the country. Anna Cunningham reports.
9: For months, protests have been growing.
10: We're actually sick and tired of the crime committed against South African citizens at the hands of foreigners who are entering the country illegally.
9: In the southeastern city of Durban, groups are gathering. Many in traditional Zulu dress, singing and chanting Aba Hambe, meaning let them go, as security forces keep watch. In recent weeks, at least two Mozambicans, an Ethiopian and a Malawian, have been killed in anti-immigrant violence.
11: The data does not correspond with the deeply entrenched perceptions.
9: Ongama Mtika is a lecturer in history and political studies at Nelson Mandela University. He says the very basis of the South African economy has been migrant labour. Anna Cunningham, CBC News, London.
6: And the Canadian men's national soccer team will play Morocco in the World Cup round of 16 on Saturday. The North African side beat the Netherlands last night in a match that was decided in penalty kicks. Saturday's elimination match will be played in Houston. It's coming up to 4 minutes past 9 o'clock. Ali Patarga is here now with one more look at the roads.
12: Well, on Highway 99 southbound, all lanes are open, but the northbound left lane remains blocked a bit. There was a crash north of the Highway 17 overpass there that's reported to involve two vehicles on the shoulder of the road. And in Surrey, there's also a collision on King George Boulevard south of 105 Avenue, and it's impacting southbound traffic. And Langley, on Highway 1, there's a crash reported eastbound after Glover Road. And elsewhere on Highway 1, westbound roads are heavy from Grandview Highway to the entrance of the Ironworkers.
6: Thank you, Ali. And that's the CBC News from Vancouver.
13: I'm Ali Ramadan with a regional weather forecast. The Elk Valley showers, possible thunderstorm, a high of 16, 19 with a chance of rain in the East Kootenay. Showers on and off for the day in the Boundary West Kootenay. Highs reach about 20 degrees. Rain as well for Revelstoke, 10 to 20 millimeters in the forecast there. Highs up to about 22, 20 degrees with showers in Golden. The Shuswap, risk of a thunderstorm, a high of 23. Windy and cloudy for the Similkameen and a high of 19. And chance of showers around the Okanagan Valley. Few hints of sunshine for the South Okanagan and highs of 25.
1: Hi, I'm Pia Chattopadhyay, and you are listening to The Current. Kevin O'Leary is one of the most famous faces in Canadian business, a star of the U.S. series Shark Tank, and nicknamed Mr. Wonderful. And he's got big plans for a dry stretch of land in the northwest corner of Utah near Great Salt Lake. He wants to build a huge artificial intelligence data center in the Hansel Valley. This is an area he has dubbed Wonder Valley. Here's what Kevin O'Leary told Fox and Friends this spring about the deal he struck with Republican leaders in that state.
14: I met with them only 5 months ago, and they said, we can do it in Utah. And they said, we want to build this thing. Can you do it? I said, I've got the team. I can raise the capital. And it shows the Chinese and the rest of the world we're not messing around. We're going to get this done and move it forward and provide the compute power to our AI companies that defend the country.
1: Well, when people in that area got wind of the plans, many of them were much less enthusiastic. County officials held a meeting at the local fairgrounds in early May to vote on greenlighting the data center. The public was not allowed to make comments, but they certainly still made themselves heard. Despite those cries of people over profits, the county voted to proceed. But the fight over the data center in the solidly red state is not over and seems to have taken Republican leaders there by surprise. Rhonda Anderson-Lortson is a local landowner and involved in the pushback. Her family runs a mineral supplement company in the region. She's in Ogden, Utah. Rhonda, good morning.
15: Good morning.
1: It's nice to have you with us. Can you just lay out the crux of your opposition to this data center?
15: Yes. So there are several facets of this. At the heart of it, I think water is a huge issue. We in Utah are currently in an official declared state of emergency because of the drought. And our leaders have been beating the drum that we have to save Great Salt Lake. It is a body of water that is on the verge of ecological collapse. I mean, we're not talking in trouble. We're talking ecological collapse, drying up and leaving Utahns with dust and other really serious issues. So this data center at this time just seems incredibly irresponsible. Mm.
1: You and your family have lived in Utah for generations. You know people and politics, and we heard some loud chants there at that meeting from back in May. But how widespread is the pushback, the uproar over this plan in your state?
15: I think people thought it was going to be just a few protesters would show up because that's what usually happens. But this one has been different. This has been everybody, it feels like, on all sides of the political spectrum, think it's a monumentally bad idea. And the protesters have been loud, vocal, and relentless, like torches and pitchforks sort of thing.
1: That's the language you used in the New York Times, torches and pitchforks. I guess that gives us a sense of just how angry people really are.
15: People are very angry. And I don't mean in a violent kind of way. Utahns are polite and well-mannered. But boy, do they show up at the polls. Mm.
1: So let's talk about what you said there about voices coming together across the political spectrum to oppose this data center. Tell me about your own family, because the politics are playing out there, aren't they?
15: It's sort of a microcosm of what we're seeing. My brother Bruce is very, very conservative and active in local Republican politics. He hates this idea. Number one, we all love the land, right? We love our way of life here. We love the open spaces. I mean, this is the mythical American West. So he opposes it on those grounds, but also it's terrible government. I mean, this top-down telling people to sit down and shut up is not at all what he believes in from a conservative standpoint. And then we have the full range of political views in my family. So we're all standing shoulder to shoulder on this thing.
1: I want to mention that Kevin O'Leary also wants to build a data center called Wonder Valley in northern Alberta, that's separate from this one in Utah, but clearly he has interest in these kinds of projects because he says they're vital, that the United States needs them to compete with China in the AI race to protect itself. You heard him, that clip of him off the top. Do you understand the need for these centers and the argument that he's making?
15: Well, of course. I mean, we're all using AI to some extent. I mean, I'm on a computer right now, right? It goes through data centers. But where you put them is critical. Putting them in the American West or in the Canadian West, in areas where water is an issue, it's a terrible idea. So, I mean, as a society worldwide, we're going to have to grapple with where these can go for sure.
1: And so some people who support these things might say, listen, Rhonda, it's all your concerns are, you know, fine, but is this NIMBYism not in my backyard? Like, we need them, but I don't want them near me. What do you say to that?
15: Right. So Utah already has dozens and dozens of data centers. It's not like we're not pulling our load already. And like I said, we're in a state of emergency because of water. And putting it on the very northern tip of Great Salt Lake, tapping into the aquifers that are already down by 80%, it's just a monumentally bad idea. I mean, I guess I'll give an idea of what my family has seen. So our land used to be a beach on the northern tip of Great Salt Lake. And a video of me floating in the water, because it's very saline, right? You can float in the 80s. And even it was still a beach in the 90s, but every year we've seen that shoreline go out farther and farther. So today, if you stand on our property and you start walking, you would have to walk 4.5 miles, whatever that is in kilometers, 4.5 miles to dip your toe in the water.
1: Wow.
15: This is not a little NIMBY thing.
1: And so you've outlined, you know, the concerns over the environment that you have, but I'm wondering if you also have concerns about just the way this is being done.
15: That has been one of the things that angered people the very most. The public was really not given the opportunity to give comment. There was the opportunity, maybe some comments online, but they never had a meeting that was properly noticed that people knew to show up and give comment. So it just felt like everyone's voices were silenced. And then O'Leary went on the attack. And boy, people in Utah did not take that well.
1: Okay. So we requested an interview with Kevin O'Leary. We didn't get a response from him, but he has spoken with American outlets. He's making the argument, as I mentioned, that this is good for Utah, that it won't take away energy and water. It will create jobs. He's agreed to now cut the land footprint for the project in half. He told the local ABC station back in June that he may have got off on the wrong foot with people in Utah. So just listen to just a moment of this.
16: We pissed off a lot of people, and that's not the way I do business.
1: Do you think people are willing to be persuaded by Kevin O'Leary that this could be good for the state?
15: Well, let's just talk about him pissing off the people, in his words. The very first thing he did was accuse the protesters of being bussed in. And it just simply wasn't true. There were no buses. Everyone looked around and saw, these are my neighbors. These are people I know. And then he went on Fox and a parade of other places and accused the protesters by name. He called out people by name as being Chinese operatives, as being working for the Chinese Communist Party. And it was so absurd and just infuriating that he would blatantly lie like that. So how much do you trust a guy when that's their first impression?
1: He has walked that back. I should mention a few days ago, he posted on social media that he had no evidence that China was funding the Utah critics. Over the weekend, Fox News made a series of on-air apologies for repeating those claims. But is the horse sort of out of the barn, so to speak?
15: Right. He doubled down on that narrative for weeks. He knew it wasn't true. And he continued to say it on national television for weeks. And then he comes back later and says, well, okay, I actually don't have any evidence. Didn't apologize, but said he didn't have any evidence.
1: Is this just about Utah versus Kevin O'Leary, or is this about something bigger than this specific project? I know we've talked a lot about that sort of pitch battle with the main character. You would characterize him as a villain in this story. But is this about this project, or is this about something bigger?
15: It feels like it's about a lot of things that are a lot bigger. It feels like it's about people wanting to say, let's stop for a minute. Let's slow down. This whole AI thing is unnerving. So we're seeing the climate, the drought. We're seeing water. We're seeing the political situation where people are feeling silenced. It's just, it's a lot of things people are saying, whoa, it's just too fast. Too much. We need to have involvement. We need to take a minute here.
1: And taking a minute might be what you want, but you have midterms in your country coming up in November. As you well know, you live in a Republican state. You have Republicans in your family. They have different views. How big of an impact do you think this issue is going to have on the midterm election campaigns in Utah?
15: Well, some of us were biting our nails because we just had the primaries. And in Utah, because it's such a Republican state, the primary really is the election, because that's deciding who's going to get on the ballot in the first place. So we knew people were protesting online and they were showing up in the comments like in force, but would they show up and vote? Last Tuesday, the primaries happened and a whole bunch of Republicans lost their jobs. I mean, we're talking the president of the Senate, who has been an incumbent for years and years. He's been the president, the chair of MITA, the board that's over this military thing. I'm getting in the weeds, but the bottom line is this guy was booted out in the primary. And the commissioners lost their jobs. Throughout the state, we saw pushback against Republican leaders. And I cannot emphasize how this doesn't happen in Utah. It's a very sort of support our leadership kind of state.
1: And so now with the people who are on the ballot, do you think that they might take another tack or have another stance on these AI data centers?
15: I absolutely do. The primary challenger to Stuart Adams, who is the president of the Senate, she definitely gave her support for not supporting the data center. And others have made this a campaign issue as well. So I think we're going to see a lot of change. I think we'll see changes to legislation that make it a lot harder to fast track these issues. So I think we're going to see real movement.
1: Rhonda, it's been very good to hear from you this morning. Thank you so much for joining us.
15: Likewise.
1: Rhonda Anderson-Lauritsen is a board member for Mineral Resources International. She opposes the proposed data center that is being backed by Canadian investor Kevin O'Leary in the state of Utah. She was in Ogden in Utah. Well, joining me now is J.L. Holtzman. She's a senior reporter at the climate news outlet Heat Map News in Washington, D.C., and she's been covering the backlash to AI data centers across the United States. J.L., good morning to you.
17: Thank you for having me.
1: It's great to have you with us. Can you put Utah and the story and the things that are going on there into the bigger national picture, how Americans are generally reacting to proposed or things that are actually happening, AI data centers?
17: So what's happening in Utah is a microcosm of a broad national trend across the United States, which to this day continues to be the leading data center development space across the whole world in terms of total number of projects in operation and being proposed. This is also leading, by the way, to a glut of new energy projects, especially new gas-fired power plants and pipelines. And so what we're finding is that across the United States, no matter what the demographic, no matter what the region, whether it's an urban community, a rural community, a Democrat community, or Republican community, people are getting up in arms about the development of large data centers near them. The idea of a data center goes back a long time, back to the genesis of computing, right? The idea of a big warehouse full of robots kind of whizzing and buzzing and calculating to get us some information or some intelligence, that's not new. And that's not what we're talking about here. Specifically, what people are so upset about are incredibly large facilities that require inordinate amounts of energy, previously unheard of, in order to power specifically artificial intelligence computing.
1: I think the one in Utah is something about the proposed one is about the size of Manhattan. I mean, these are not small by any measure. I want you to tell me more about the sort of Americans crossing through divides, because we often talk about your country, about how polarized it is, how divided they are. People are either on one side or on the extreme of the other. And as you say, this is one of the issues that is really pulling together Americans, uniting them, who don't agree on much else.
17: It's fascinating. It's one of the trends I cover most closely these days as a journalist. When you look at the United States demographically, the communities that are best to predict where our country is going to go, the communities that maybe voted for Barack Obama years ago and then switched and voted for Donald Trump and started voting more Republican, those are the communities I watch most closely in this backlash, and they are on the front lines of it. So when you go to states like Ohio, Iowa, even plain states where a lot of agriculture is produced, where a lot of crops are farmed, where you have these expansive areas that historically in the United States are associated with a deep red conservative orthodoxy, we find just absolute disdain for these projects that very closely mirrors precisely the same level of angst and anger that you see when you go out to a city, when you go out to cities like Indianapolis and Indiana that rejects large hyperscale data centers now. When you go out to Michigan and you talk to suburban communities outside of Detroit, for example, you find a similar sentiment. Why people have such opposition to data centers changes and varies depending on who you ask.
1: Yeah, tell me more about that. Yeah. Tell me how united the sort of reasons are for opposing data centers.
17: I mean, there's so many. At this point, you can just kind of throw a dart wherever, even if it's not even at a dartboard, and you're going to hit a reason why someone doesn't want a data center. So, I mean, first and foremost, you're going to hear pollution concerns. You're going to hear environmental concerns. People upset about the potential for air pollution from gas-fired power, from water pollution, from discharges of treated water from a data center, because data centers require oftentimes water for cooling technologies to keep the computer chargers cool so they don't, you know, fire up and hurt themselves. The pollution concerns, though, are also a signal of other feelings that people have. The concern about a negative externality to them. Sometimes these concerns are very real. You know, I visited a very large hyperscale data center with on-site gas-fired power in what's known as Data Center Alley of Northern Virginia, where the most data centers are currently in operation anywhere in the world in one concentrated area. That's nearby where I am in Washington, D.C. I visited that place. And this large, Vantage data center was so noisy and so smelly and toxic. It's clearly bringing down the property values of everyone around. And I think that concerns like that are not only valid, but that's a big reason why people are so upset about these projects. Mm. On the other hand, though, if I may, there is also a sentimental effect here, one that often bleeds into, for lack of a better term, misinformation or sublimation of emotional fears into concerns in a broad sense. Data centers aren't going to suck up all the water, so we can't use them. In the case of the Utah data center, for example, I'm not entirely sure if it's a one-to-one that this large Kevin O'Leary data center is going to truly suck up all the water in the Great Salt Lake. That's not the issue people are concerned about. That's a sentimental thing. Why is this very large data center sucking up such a large amount of resource at a time when the Great Salt Lake is under threat? So you find these emotional fears and concerns bleeding into very real concerns about pollution and environmental impacts, and those undergird a lot of people's feelings about this, aside from AI itself.
1: I was going to ask about that because, in our country, we have a lot of people by surveys that are just like anxious about AI, and yet we see movement and policy by the government on these fronts. To what extent have data centers become a sort of physical focal point in the United States for a broader anxiety over artificial intelligence?
17: Data centers often don't produce a lot of employment. Local unions that work in construction and welding and plumbing, those are the kinds of unions that support this work. But those are temporary jobs. Once the data center is built, often there aren't that many people required. There isn't a lot of people required to actually operate and maintain the facility. Maybe there's a couple hundred or maybe 1,000, but compared to the local fears about the impacts of AI affecting their own employment, whether their job will be automated or replaced by it, that conversation is part and parcel of this. It's the same thing. So what we see is that people's concerns about the broader social change around artificial intelligence wind up becoming a factor in conversations around local employment and the gains they'll get from one specific data center. You know, before I was covering the fights over data centers, I was covering the fight over the transition away from fossil fuels. Obviously now, because there's so much gas-fired power required for all of these data centers in the U.S., we're having less conversation about reducing fossil fuel emissions. Bad thing. But I digress. The conversation around the energy transition, there was still a lot of employment associated with that. So people could say, you know, not only are we building the solar farm, but we also need the mines. We also need the factories to create all this stuff. Not so with the data centers. There's not that same supply chain gain that so many people could have benefited from.
1: Rhonda and I talked about how this is affecting politics in her state of Utah and the November midterms. How big and unpredictable a factor does the battle over AI data centers promise to be in the November midterms and beyond?
17: Data centers are going to be one of the most important issues in the November midterm elections in the United States. It'll be a bellwether for how artificial intelligence is treated in national elections across the world. Data center conversations are going to largely encircle around the impacts we just discussed, local environmental impacts, local job impacts, and how those fit into a macro, broad socioeconomic change that artificial intelligence and the the kind of society-wide shifts of wealth and of job distribution, employment distribution, what that entails. We're seeing this already crop up in local races where people are facing opponents trying to oust them for approving a data center or approving zoning for it, whether it's at a county commission board or a board of supervisors. At the same time, we're seeing this crop up in congressional primaries. We're seeing this crop up in governor's races. I mean, personally, it wouldn't surprise me if this also becomes a very prominent issue in the future 2028 presidential primaries in the United States. I've been saying around the office, it wouldn't surprise me if a leading presidential candidate calls for a nationwide moratorium on data centers at this point.
1: The other factor in these AI data centers, and it is far from a small one, is these big tech companies. Silicon Valley is poised to spend hundreds of millions of dollars in the upcoming midterm and the campaign leading up to them. But beyond trying to influence the politicians, do you think big tech might be thinking about changing their strategy, their messaging with the public to try to work to get people on board?
17: Big tech has been doing an awful job at getting social license to operate. Canadians are very familiar with the mining industry and the legacy that it's built up, both negative and positive, around trying to foster some sort of trust with local communities in a way where the resource, long a resource, minerals, has been valued by society. We have a new resource, and that resource is data, personal information, computers. That's the new resource. And in this case, big tech has no idea how to handle communities the way that, honestly, even the oil and gas industry and the coal industry has learned how to handle. And so I talk to people in community after community. I talk to people within the data center development space who tell me that up until now, big tech elites have been treating the data center development conversation like they would QA testing or A/B testing in Silicon Valley, where you can move fast and you can break things, and then you learn. You can't do that with land use. You can't just go into a community and move fast, break things, and expect different results, because then local news crews pop up and tell the rest of the country how you, polluted people's water or made the whole place lose property value. And that kind of reputational risk is something that I think these large tech executives, they didn't understand they were getting into.
1: Lots ahead. No doubt we will be talking again, JL. Thank you very much for joining us this morning. I really appreciate it.
17: Thank you for having me.
1: JL Holtzman is a senior reporter at Heat Map News. She was in Washington, D.C. All right, coming up after your regional update, psilocybin, the active compound in magic mushrooms, shows promise for treating depression and other mental health disorders, though it is still illegal in Canada. We're going to dive into the latest research and its potential future treatments in an episode of The Dose with Dr. Brian Goldman. The Current will be featuring the best of CBC podcasts throughout this summer, so we will bring you another episode of The Dose with Dr. Brian Goldman. That's coming up in 90 seconds. I'm Pia Chattopadhyay in This Week for Matt Galloway. 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

0: This is CBC News from Prince George. Good morning, I'm Bill Fee with 9:30 News Headlines, 10:30 Mountain. Canada's economy grew in April. The latest report from Stats Canada shows the country's GDP increased by 0.5%. The boost is a reversal of months of slow and negative economic growth. The GDP contracted in the first quarter of 2026 and the last quarter of 2025. Stats Canada says the growth now comes from an uptick in mining, quarrying, and oil and gas. The province says the World Cup crowds are giving some BC businesses a lift. It says some Vancouver bars and restaurants are seeing sales increases as high as 40%. Ian Tostenson with the BC Restaurant and Food Services Association, though, says that comes after years of pressure from the pandemic, rising costs, and supply chain problems. And it was 5 years ago today that a wildfire tore through Lytton, destroying most of the village and killing two. About 75 people returned to the community since the blaze, but the rebuilding has been slow, with 20 homes constructed and essential services like grocery stores still missing. In the weather today for the North Coast, mainly cloudy, winds to 40 and a high of 15 degrees. For the Peace, showers today with risk of thunderstorms and a high of 17. The Central Interior, cloudy today, windy at times and a high of 20. The Boundary and Kootenay regions will see showers today, risk of lightning and a high of 20 degrees. And for the Okanagan and Southern Interior, mainly cloudy, a chance of showers or thunderstorms and a high to 24 degrees.
1: I'm Pia Chattopadhyay, and you are listening to The Current. This summer, we are bringing you the best of CBC podcasts. That includes The Dose with Dr. Brian Goldman. Today, Dr. Goldman is looking at psilocybin, the active compound in magic mushrooms that shows promise for treating depression and other mental disorders. In this episode, he speaks with Dr. Joshua Rosenblatt, a psychiatrist and researcher at the Kremble Brain Institute at the University Health Network in Toronto, who explains the latest research and its potential for future treatments, even though psilocybin is still illegal in Canada.
2: Hi, I'm Dr. Brian Goldman. Welcome to The Dose. People are talking a lot about psilocybin, also known as magic mushrooms, not just for recreational use, but as a medical treatment. Psilocybin is classed in Canada as an illicit controlled substance, but research suggests that it could soon be an approved treatment for depression and other mental health disorders. So this week we're asking, what do we know so far about psilocybin as a medical treatment? Hi, Josh. Welcome to The Dose.
3: Thanks so much for having me.
2: Do you tell people, you know, when you're at a cocktail party that you research psilocybin, magic mushrooms?
3: Great question. I don't usually lead with that because usually their next question is, do you have some with you? So usually I tell people that I'm a psychiatrist.
2: Okay, that must invite questions of their own. Maybe they've never heard of psilocybin psychotherapy.
3: Yeah, it's such a mixed bag. You know, some people, they say, oh, I read a book about it and I saw this podcast and I saw the Netflix series, and other people had never even heard of it or even heard the word. So it's such a mix. So it's always good conversations casually as well.
2: And that's why we want you on The Dose. But before we begin, can you give us a hi, my name is, tell us what you do and where you do it.
3: Hi, my name is Dr. Joshua Rosenblatt. I'm a psychiatrist and researcher at Kremble Brain Institute at University Health Network. I'm also the head of research for UHN's mental health program.
2: Okay, let's start with the basics. What is psilocybin?
3: Psilocybin is the active ingredient in magic mushrooms. So it's a naturally occurring classic psychedelic that creates a very novel, non-ordinary state of consciousness. It's being studied for several things right now, primarily mental health conditions such as depression, difficult to treat depression, substance use disorders such as alcohol use disorder, nicotine use disorder. So being studied for many things, but it's actually a naturally occurring substance that has been found in mushrooms for many, many years.
2: You called it a psychedelic. So there's psychedelic, there's hallucinogen. What do each of these terms mean?
3: Psychedelic would probably be the most common term that we use to categorically describe psilocybin, LSD, and related substances that create a non-ordinary state of consciousness. When you look at the back history of the term psychedelic, it comes from the Latin psyche and dolos, which roughly translates to mind revealing. Why that's important is because it's not simply mind altering. So other things such as alcohol, cannabis could be considered mind altering. But when it comes to psychedelics like psilocybin, we consider them to have a more novel mind revealing quality where it might help to learn something about yourself, learn something about the world, achieve some insights that might have not been otherwise possible rather than just make you feel loopy or altered.
2: Then there's hallucinogen. How do we define that?
3: Yeah, so hallucinogen is the term that we use in the DSM, the Diagnostic and Statistical Manual. So that's our dictionary that we use in psychiatry for diagnosing things and categorizing things. So psilocybin would fall under the hallucinogen category. So psychedelic would not be considered really a medical term right now, but we would call it within the category of hallucinogens because of their quality to create hallucinations. So things like hearing voices or seeing things. But that term within the psychedelic field is falling out of favor a bit because that isn't probably the most important quality of these. And often patients, they're not describing pronounced auditory or visual hallucinations, but it's other things such as dissociation, things feeling not quite real that seem to be most salient or important to them.
2: How does psilocybin affect the brain? What do we know so far?
3: There's been a lot of research into the effects of psilocybin on the brain, and it's still quite early days. In terms of the mechanism of action, it is a partial agonist, so activates the serotonin 2A receptor. So we've all heard of serotonin quite a bit, but specifically the serotonin 2A receptor is the one that we know is activated by psilocybin, or more specifically psilocin, the active metabolite of psilocybin. 5-HT2A or serotonin 2A receptors are found ubiquitously throughout the brain and the body. And we know that when psilocybin activates serotonin 2A, this is what causes the non-ordinary state of consciousness. And for example, getting back to that hallucinogen term, when psilocybin activates 5-HT2A in the visual cortex, that's what creates the visual disturbances as one concrete example. So that's one thing along the pharmacodynamics of how the brain is affecting the body on a receptor level. But we've also done a number of neuroimaging studies where we look more on a network level, what's happening, where we're seeing an increase in entropy, increase in randomness. We're seeing disintegration and then reintegration of neural pathways, where the idea here is that for example, with depression, you could have these very hardwired neural pathways that are causing you to have persistent negative thought patterns. And with psilocybin and related psychedelics, it's temporarily breaking those pathways, putting them on pause, and also increasing neuroplasticity to allow for new pathways to develop. So this has been a fascinating area as well, where some people are calling psychedelics psychoplastogens now, from the perspective that they're known to potently increase neuroplasticity, allowing the brain to rewire and for new neurons to grow and develop, which is a common pathway for many antidepressant treatments. But it seems like psilocybin and related psychedelics are able to do this at about 100-fold increased capacity compared to antidepressants that also improve neuroplasticity.
2: As soon as you said serotonergic, that it's hitting serotonin receptors, I'm thinking about SSRIs and SNRIs, you know, the antidepressants, the ubiquitous antidepressants that many, many Canadians and people around the world take for the treatment of depression. I've often thought that antidepressant action is kind of like a slow, steady improvement in somebody's mood, but you're talking about something very different, aren't you, in terms of an effect?
3: That's right. That's right. And this comes up all the time when we talk about, is it actually a novel mechanism of action, where we have other drugs such as ketamine that is coming along that targets a different system, the glutamate system. And so we're having these debates around, we're actually still targeting serotonin. But from my perspective, it's still a novel intervention in that it targets it in a fundamentally different way. And we're not only looking for the serotonin effects, but we're working with them what we call a biopsychosocial spiritual model, where we're integrating this with psychotherapy, and we're trying to leverage this neuroplasticity, not just for your brain to change in any direction, but to help coach your brain to change in a way that would be more healthy and adaptive and change the way that you view yourself and the world around you in a positive way, rather than just change for the sake of change.
2: If you have depression and associated rumination, where you're constantly thinking the same negative thoughts every day, what psilocybin might potentially do is bust apart the pathways that lead to that repetitive thinking, but without the guidance of either a spiritual advisor or a psychotherapist, you might lapse back into the same repetitive patterns.
3: That's our current theoretical understanding and what we've been seeing within our trials as well. So I think that's a very good summary.
2: So what does the research show, for instance, about using psilocybin to manage treatment-resistant depression? That seems to be one of the most exciting areas of research.
3: So just to briefly define that, treatment-resistant depression, or TRD is the acronym that we typically use. The FDA and Health Canada defines that as having failed two or more medication trials. So if you've tried an SSRI, an SNRI, and you're still struggling with severe depression, we would say you have treatment-resistant depression. But in reality, in our trials, the majority of people that I'm seeing that we're enrolling into our studies have tried dozens of antidepressants, years of psychotherapy, neuromodulation, all these things. So that's what we're talking about in terms of this population, where there is a sense of desperation, often, unfortunately, a lack of hope, where they've had years of struggling with this. In our research, we have found psilocybin to have quite large effect sizes, meaning that there is a large reduction in depressive symptoms. It appears to come on quite rapidly and robustly. So even within days of a psilocybin dosing session with associated integration psychotherapy, we're seeing people's scores sort of melt away, their depression scores decreasing quite dramatically. So that's been very positive to see within our own trials. Looking more globally at other people's trials as well, we have conducted several meta-analyses where we pooled together the results of everyone's studies. And what we found in those meta-analyses is that that large effect size is quite consistent. Just last week, there was the first negative study of psilocybin for treatment-resistant depression published, which I think in many ways is a good thing to pump the brakes and say we still do need further testing. And, you know, if every single study is positive, that's somewhat hard to believe. So even though the large majority have been positive, we are now starting to see at least a first negative study. And it's making us think we really need to study this more, even though the initial signal is very promising.
2: Were there any differences in the way the study was conducted that might make you think that there are reasons why they got the negative results where you've seen and colleagues have seen positive results?
3: Yeah, you know, I think they had a lot of methodological rigor. They worked very hard to maintain blinding integrity. They were actually giving them a smaller dose of psilocybin in the control arm, where they were trying to prevent people from being able to guess what treatment they received. Because that's a huge issue here, where some people are saying psilocybin is only working so well because everyone knows what group they received, where one group is having these mystical experiences and the other arm is experiencing nothing while sitting there for 8 hours waiting for it to end. So that's sort of a big challenge for the field. So we're being pushed right now to design studies that maintain the blind in a better fashion so that we can truly know, is this all expectancy and a placebo effect based on people believing in psilocybin and knowing that they received it? Or is this an actual drug effect where psilocybin is causing something neurobiological leading to the benefits that we're observing?
2: So that's interesting. Now let's switch to anxiety. What's the evidence that psilocybin can be used to treat anxiety?
3: Yeah, that's a great question. So much less for anxiety. When it comes to anxiety, it was primarily studied as a comorbid condition or comorbid symptoms within these depression studies. It was also studied as an outcome in people with cancer, end-of-life distress, and chronic medical illnesses, where they were measuring depression, anxiety, and psychological distress relating to their chronic medical illnesses. And there was a signal for improvements of anxiety. Within our trials, we haven't found the signal to be as robust, where it seems like the antidepressant effect is more reliable, but there does seem to be a reduction of anxiety as well. Importantly, one challenge that we run into is that the psilocybin experience itself can create increased anxiety and even panic attacks for some people. So sometimes people with anxiety are even apprehensive to participate in the trial because they don't want to undergo that experience of having heightened anxiety for 4 to 6 hours during the psilocybin experience.
2: What about mood disorders other than depression, for instance, bipolar?
3: Yeah, so there's been very little work done in bipolar. We completed the first randomized controlled trial to include people with bipolar disorder, and that study was positive. But as a pilot study, it's sort of early days, and we have two additional studies looking at psilocybin for bipolar depression. So some promising results there, but a lot more caution because we do know that psilocybin can trigger manic episodes. It can trigger psychotic episodes. So for patients with bipolar disorder, where they're already prone to mania and psychosis, we need to be very careful. At the same time, bipolar depression is one of the most malignant illnesses that we have in psychiatry, where it's so difficult to treat. We have such few options, and our preliminary findings have been encouraging to at least merit further investigation.
2: You mentioned the caution regarding manic episodes in people with bipolar who take psilocybin, whether therapeutically or on their own. What about people who have schizophrenia? Because they can have psychotic episodes. Do their psychotic episodes get worse if they consume psilocybin?
3: Yes, that would be the concern and why people with schizophrenia would be excluded from our clinical trials. And in fact, as an added layer of caution, if you have a first degree relative with a psychotic illness, we would typically exclude you from our clinical trials as others would. So there's a lot of concern about making people worse since we know that psilocybin emergent psychotic episodes is possible. So we believe, and what the data would suggest, is that people with a history of schizophrenia or even a family history of schizophrenia would be at higher risk of having that rare side effect of a treatment emergent psychotic episode.
2: Josh, you touched on this before, but I want to give you an opportunity to discuss this in more detail. How much of psilocybin's effect therapeutically depends on the therapy surrounding the dosing?
3: Yeah, that's a great question. So we don't actually know the answer to that question because we haven't done the studies yet to determine if psilocybin is beneficial in the absence of psychotherapy. But right now, our understanding and also the official recommendation from Health Canada is that any clinical trial evaluating psilocybin should be combined with psychotherapy, where I believe, based on what I've seen firsthand with participants, that the psychotherapy is imperative, where psilocybin essentially acts as a catalyst to allow you to work in the psychotherapy. The three parts of the psychotherapy, there would be preparation, where we set intentions, we provide education for what would be expected. On the dosing day, you're supported by two trained therapists for the entire 6 to 8 hour experience. And then in the integration, you are able to make sense of what the experience meant to you, return to your intentions, and make meaningful changes in your life. So all of that seems to be very important. This isn't just an SSRI that you take at home on your own, but it seems like the container or the environment that you take it in is very important to support the outcome. So I do believe that the psychotherapy is very important to optimize not only the benefits, but also the safety of it.
2: You kind of sneaked in that duration there, 6 to 8 hours. Is that pretty standard? Is that how long the acute effect lasts?
3: Yeah. So for oral psilocybin, whether it's a capsule or natural psilocybin, typically the effects start at 30 minutes, they peak at 90 minutes, and they resolve by 4 hours. We keep

0: about using magic mushrooms when people are using it on their own?
1: It's absolutely fascinating. And I think, you know, for myself doing research in this area, it's both helpful and harmful. You know, as a researcher, you always want the public to be talking about your area of interest. That's always helpful for many reasons. And at the same time, it's concerning from the perspective of it's really building up the hype. So when people are coming to me for the clinical trials, they already have these preconceived notions that this is it. This is what's going to heal me. I know it. Joe Rogan told me, all these people told me. So that's sort of concerning from the perspective of pumping the brakes and humbly acknowledging that this might be helpful, it might be harmful, and it might be neutral for your specific situation. The other big difference that I find that's really important to highlight is that specifically for people with severe mental illnesses, like severe treatment-resistant depression, bipolar disorder, all these things that we're studying, their brain is fundamentally different compared to people's brains that don't have those predispositions or those disorders. So when you hear about people like Joe Rogan or these tech billionaires, what's going on in their brain and how that interacts with the psilocybin is very different compared to when you have a lot of darkness, you have a lot of suicidal thoughts, you have a lot of self-hatred that could all bubble up to the surface during a dosing session. So that's why I am concerned about when people take matters into their own hands.
0: You know, you've mentioned the psychotherapy supports, and they're considerable. What are the other concerns that you have for which you want to take medical precautions?
1: Yeah, so there's a lot of physical symptoms, especially acutely. So one, you know, common thing, for example, would be nausea and potentially even vomiting. So that's, you know, holds the risks like aspiration and things like that if you were to do it on your own. Increased blood pressure would be fairly common as well. In rare situations, there has been documented seizures as well. We know that psilocybin decreases the seizure threshold. So a number of medical things that could come up. If you're taking other medications, such as if you are on SSRIs and other things, there is the risk even of serotonin syndrome or serotonin toxicity developing. So a number of physical side effects to consider as well.
0: One of the things that you hear if you listen to Joe Rogan is the benefit, the so-called benefit of microdosing psilocybin. What do we actually know about that?
1: Yeah, so with psilocybin, it's really been observational studies that have, you know, quote unquote, supported the use. A lot of survey studies, which are inherently challenged by bias, where the people completing the surveys are typically people that microdosed and had a good experience with it. But when we come to looking at randomized controlled trials where they're actually the placebo arm, there's a dearth of evidence there. And the trials that have been completed have all been negative in that they've shown that the benefits of microdosing were equivalent to the placebo arm. Interestingly, the pharmacology of microdosing is actually quite comparable to SSRIs that we were talking about earlier, where it's a chronic low-grade desensitization of the serotonin system of serotonin 2A, which is completely different from this huge burst effect that we're using in our studies, where we're using a moderate to high dose combined with psychotherapy. So I think microdosing probably is helpful for a lot of people, but probably because SSRIs are very helpful as well. So no good quality evidence to support microdosing right now, even though it's what everyone's talking about.
0: So, and just so that everybody knows what we're talking about with doses, I'm gathering that the therapeutic dose of psilocybin that you and others are using in studies is 25 milligrams, which is roughly 5 grams of magic mushrooms.
1: That's right. That's a good approximation.
0: What would a microdose be?
1: Microdose would be anywhere from, you know, 1 to 5 milligram. And we roughly define it also based on the experience where we call it sub-perceptual, where you shouldn't be tripping, you shouldn't be feeling altered with these doses. So much less compared to the full doses that we're using.
0: Last question I'm going to ask you, you've answered it partly, but I want to give you an opportunity to answer it again. Psilocybin is still illegal in Canada, but people are using it on their own. So what advice would you have for them?
1: Yeah, so my recommendation would be one of extreme caution, essentially, where even though I'm a researcher in this area, I think that it likely will be found to be efficacious and safe in the coming years. It really is too early to take matters in your own hands, I believe. And also, this has been the recommendation from our national task force that we would recommend against the illicit use of psilocybin for therapeutic reasons. And more than that, to emphasize how much we have built into our clinical trials and clinical care outside of the psilocybin itself. And it's very hard to replicate that on your own, where people are receiving a lot of psychotherapy, a lot of support. And you know, I can't think of another situation where a psychiatrist would sit next to you for 8 hours straight, but that's the level of support that people are getting in our trials. So I think that's why I'm, you know, quite concerned about people that are just using it on their own without all the support and structure. And it could be helpful, but it could also push your mind into a negative direction.

0: And so being prepared that that possibility might happen. Outside of that, of course, there's the usual concerns about questions of purity, if you're buying things from an illicit source and all of these different things. But those would be the main things that I'm, you know, saying specific to psilocybin.
1: Well, this has been an absolutely fascinating conversation, Dr. Josh Rosenblatt. It could have gone on a lot longer, and I know people are going to be really interested in hearing this conversation. I want to thank you for coming on The Dose to talk about psilocybin from the standpoint of its potential medical uses and understandable precautions and in the context of psychotherapy. It's exciting research that you're doing.
0: Thanks so much for having me. Really appreciate it.
1: Dr. Joshua Rosenblatt is a psychiatrist and researcher at the Kremble Brain Institute at University Health Network in Toronto. Here's your dose of smart advice. Psilocybin is a psychedelic that is derived from magic mushrooms. It's been called a hallucinogen because it may cause you to see, hear, or feel things that are not there. In Canada, psilocybin is classed as an illicit controlled substance unless it is provided as part of a research clinical trial or is provided under Health Canada's Special Access Program. There is ongoing research looking at the potential of psilocybin to treat various mental health disorders. Much of the research has looked at psilocybin in people who have treatment-resistant depression, or TRD, which means that they have tried a number of antidepressants and none of them have worked. For these patients, a number of studies have shown that psilocybin has relieved their depression and done so faster than conventional antidepressants. However, at least one recent published study showed no benefit. Psilocybin may also be useful in treating depression in people with a form of bipolar 2 that mostly causes depression and not manic episodes. Psilocybin may be useful in the treatment of some people with anxiety, but so far the evidence is limited. Psilocybin is also being studied for PTSD, ADHD, chronic pain, as well as nicotine and other substance use disorders. The potential benefit of psilocybin in these conditions is thus far unknown. The physical adverse effects of psilocybin include nausea and vomiting, dry mouth, numbness around the face, increased heart rate and blood pressure, muscle weakness and twitching, convulsions, sweating, elevated body temperature, chills, and shivering, as well as loss of bladder control. Elevated heart rate and blood pressure could pose a risk to people with pre-existing heart disease. Psilocybin is believed to work by disrupting the nerve pathways in the brain that lead to repetitive negative thoughts and rumination. Researchers believe that the best results from psilocybin are obtained when it is assisted by trained psychotherapists. People who have psychosis or mania associated with bipolar disorder or schizophrenia, or who have parents or siblings with schizophrenia, should not use psilocybin. Doing so might trigger episodes of mania and psychosis. Some are using psilocybin on their own. There are testimonials on the internet of people microdosing psilocybin to improve concentration and focus. Current evidence on this is very limited. Studies currently underway on the clinical use of psilocybin should provide answers. In the meantime, doctors do not recommend using illicit psilocybin to self-medicate mental health disorders. If you have topics you want us to do, or if you have comments or questions, email us at thedose@cbc.ca. This edition of The Dose was produced by Andrea Belmare and Samir Chabra. Our senior producer is Colleen Ross. The Dose wants you to be better informed about your health. If you're looking for medical advice, see your healthcare provider. I'm Dr. Brian Goldman. Until your next dose.
2: 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It's going to be co-hosted by my colleagues Catherine Cullen and Elamine Abdel-Mahmoud. And there's tons more coverage throughout the day on both CBC Radio and television. 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We will leave you today with the Bare Naked Ladies. They are among the musicians set to perform tomorrow night from Ottawa. I'm Pia Chattopadhyay. I thank you for lending us your ear here on The Current. I'll be back with you again tomorrow.

0: 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A construction worker gets into a sticky situation.
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3: Deborah Cox is one of the most celebrated voices in Canadian music, but she'll be here to tell you about starting out as a backup singer for Celine Dion in the 90s and now singing one of Celine's biggest hits in a new big Broadway smash hit. Deborah Cox will be here.
4: This is CBC News from Vancouver. Good morning, I'm Drew Karakas. The Canadian economy managed to stem its slow bleeding in April, with gross domestic product showing modest growth. It's a positive reversal for one of the country's main economic indicators. Anis Hadari has more.
5: GDP climbed up by half a percentage point in April 2026, the opposite direction of numbers seen through the 6 months before. It's according to the latest numbers from Statistics Canada.
6: A significant bounce back after a number of softer months.
5: Nathan Jansen is an economist with RBC in Toronto. He points out even though previous numbers led to discussion of a recession, these numbers show we aren't really in one, especially given that Canada's population hasn't been growing.
6: The economy looks like when it's in early stages of recovery. Than early stages of a recession.
5: Natural resources were a big part of what drove growth in Canada's economy this April. Oil and gas extraction and mining noted by StatCan, but also manufacturing and the public sector grew too, with the federal public administration getting bigger for the first time in 4 months. Anis Hadari, CBC News, Calgary.
4: Tomorrow is the deadline for Canada, Mexico, and the U.S. to decide on the future of their trilateral trade agreement. Federal Minister Dominic LeBlanc is scheduled to meet with representatives from the U.S. and Mexico for more talks about the deal. Janice McGregor has more from Ottawa.
7: Tomorrow's not a negotiating round. This is a virtual meeting between LeBlanc and his counterparts, and it's only scheduled to run about an hour. So it's entirely possible that it's going to be one of those meetings where the big outcome is simply an agreement to keep talking. And to be clear, Canada's fine with that. Meeting on July 1st is a requirement written right into the treaty, but we know that the U.S. isn't prepared to renew it without fixing the parts it doesn't like. American negotiators are in the middle of several rounds with the Mexicans working towards that, but Mexico's president is on the record as saying she's not going to make a bilateral deal without Canada. Opening up the actual treaty, though, for a full renegotiation, that would require congressional approval. And yesterday, Canada's former negotiator, Steve Verhul, told a business event he doesn't expect a deal before U.S. midterm elections in November. Janice McGregor, CBC News, Ottawa.
4: The U.S. Supreme Court has struck down the Trump administration's attempt to end birthright citizenship. A presidential executive order sought to deny automatic citizenship to children born to undocumented immigrants or visitors in the U.S. on a work or student visa. The White House argued it resulted in illegal immigration. Today's split ruling says there is no reason to deviate from a law that's been in place for more than a century. The BC government says the five men's World Cup games played in Vancouver so far have brought significant economic benefits to the region, but some local hotels say the surge of visitors they were expecting never developed. Shoria Chetri reports.
8: The province's World Cup crowds are spending money in Vancouver, with some bars and restaurants reporting sales increases as high as 40%. Ian Tostenson with the BC Restaurant and Food Services Association says the impact has been clear around Granville Street and the fan zones.
9: The incredible intensity of FIFA is just great. It brings people out and puts them in a good mood.
8: But some hotels say demand has been far below normal. Rian Charette is a manager at Hosteling International that caters to budget travelers.
10: Typically, we find ourselves at about 90-92% at this time of the year. We are really struggling to reach about half of that.
8: She says expensive game tickets and travel costs are pushing fans to stay with friends and families. Tourism Minister Anne Kang says hotels can expect a bigger payoff in the long term.
11: I'm very confident that in the 5 years to come, that people will come and stay in Vancouver.
8: The province says a full accounting of hosting the games will come by spring 2027. Shaurya Chhetri, CBC News, Vancouver.
4: And the Canadian men's national soccer team will face a difficult challenge on Saturday. They'll take on the sixth-ranked team from Morocco in the knockout round of 16 after the North Africans defeated the Netherlands last night on penalty kicks. That's the CBC News from Vancouver. We'll have more news on CBC Radio 1 in half an hour. 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
12: I'm Alia Ramadan with a regional weather forecast. Elk Valley showers, possible thunderstorm, a high of 16, 19 with a chance of rain in the East Kootenay. Showers on and off for the day in the Boundary West Kootenay. Highs reach about 20 degrees. Rain as well for Revelstoke, 10 to 20 millimeters in the forecast there. Highs up to about 22, 20 degrees with showers in Golden. The Shuswap, risk of a thunderstorm, a high of 23. Windy and cloudy for the Similkameen and a high of 19. And chance of showers around the Okanagan Valley. Few hints of sunshine for the South Okanagan and highs of 25.
13: Hey, I'm Ali Hassan, sitting in for Tom Power. Welcome to Q. Deborah Cox is one of the most celebrated voices in music, with a career that spans chart-topping hits, Grammy nominations, acclaimed performances on screen and on stage, and she is back on Broadway in the Tony-nominated hit Titanic, a funny retelling of James Cameron's Titanic, told through the perspective and music of Celine Dion. And you'll hear why this is a full circle moment for Deborah. Plus, Vancouver's Baby No Money will be here to tell you how a rugby injury led him to starting his music. You just never know how you're going to start in this business. That is all coming up on Q.

All right, I've got a question to kick things off. Have you ever experienced a full circle moment? You know, like I, as a kid, would hate it when my father would put CBC Radio on in the car. And now look, here I am on CBC Radio hosting a show. That is my full circle moment. Canadian singer Deborah Cox is having one of those. It's much better than mine. Deborah, if you don't know, is one of the greatest singers to come out of Canada. Born and raised in Toronto, has sold millions of records all over the world, won multiple Juno Awards, has been nominated for Grammys, and in 2022, Deborah became the first Black woman to be inducted into the Canadian Music Hall of Fame. Maybe you remember this.

0: was starting to sing, and then I realized I was gonna ruin a moment for everybody listening. It's a great song. These days, Deborah Cox has found success on Broadway. Right now, you can see her on stage in the Tony-nominated musical Titanic, which is a wildly funny retelling of the smash hit James Cameron film Titanic, set to the music of Celine Dion. You might remember Celine singing My Heart Will Go On at the end of the movie Titanic. Here's where Deborah's full circle moment comes in. Every night, for 8 shows a week, Deborah Cox steps on stage and does a rendition of Celine's All By Myself. And long before Deborah Cox became a star in her own right, she spent months singing backup for Celine right around the time she started singing in English in the early 90s. Deborah Cox joined Tom Power to talk about it all. But first, the day before Tom and Deborah were scheduled to talk, news broke that Clive Davis, the music mogul who worked with everyone from Whitney Houston to Bruce Springsteen and worked with Deborah Cox early in her career, had passed away. So Tom started the conversation by asking Deborah about her longtime mentor and friend.
1: You've been on my mind a little bit. I just want to say first off, I'm sorry for your loss. We're taping this just one day after we heard about the loss and the passing of a true icon in music, the legendary Clive Davis, who was not just an important person in music for you, but also a friend and a mentor. And I thought you shared such a beautiful tribute to him on social media. You said, Clive saw me not only as an artist, but as a person. I'm not even sure what to ask you. I mean, how are you doing with it all? What did Clive mean to you?
2: He meant a lot, a friend and a mentor, and really a friend. The last time I saw him was opening night at Titanic and here on Broadway. And he loved the Broadway stage and loved musicals and celebrated every show that I've been in, from Aida to the Bodyguard musical, Jekyll and Hyde. Like, he just loved that I had found my niche, which is what he would always say. Yeah, he will be sorely missed. I really appreciate that he was very instrumental in allowing every version of Deborah Cox, the artist, to be. He celebrated me in the dance world and R&B world, you know, on Broadway. He was always very, very supportive of whatever artistic path I wanted to take. So I just appreciate that because it's created some real longevity for me.
1: I feel like you told me that it was sort of like the Canadian music industry sort of passed on you. The Canadian music industry couldn't see what we had here. And Clive mm-hmm. Davis kind of saw it.
2: He did. He was very, very intuitive and really trusted his instincts. You know, everyone got the same demo tape that we shopped all over the globe. And Clive was the one that heard it. He got it. And I think he understood me as a person and as an artist. I've never had to compromise my artistry for the industry. You know, I've never had to compromise anything. He always approached the music with integrity.
1: Yeah, didn't he? Wasn't there some story that, like, you went to him with what would be, to a lot of people, a pretty risky thing to go to a record executive about, which is sort of like, hey, I want to focus on my family and a little bit less on my mm-hmm. business, right?
2: Yeah. I was a hamster on the wheel at that point. In the 2000s, I just finished my third album, and it was time to start promoting and touring and stuff. And I was pregnant. And when I found out, I was so full of joy and, like, ready to just, you know, take the time out to be a mommy and that kind of thing. And when I had the conversation, he was very, like, supportive and was like, okay, you know, what do you want to do? I was like, well, you know me, I like to stay busy, but I think it's just about keeping it manageable. And so he respected that.
1: I mean, what an amazing thing to be able to see the person behind the artist. Not everyone in the music industry can do that. What's a piece of advice he gave you that might be sticking with you?
2: If you want longevity, don't compromise your art. Oh, and you know, hit songs. It's always about the songs. Always about. He's got a lot of gems that he's dropped over the years. You know, it's always about finding the right songwriters or the right producers to collaborate with so that you can have that hit record. Because those records will last a lifetime.

0: like you said, he was supportive of you as a musician and supportive of you as a person. And he was a supporter of you when you found your niche here on Broadway, which has been this like pretty amazing chapter for you, for Canadians, especially who know you as, you know, this like icon of Canadian pop and R&B and soul. And I mean, we could go through the whole Broadway career, but I love the story about how this show came to be. Could you, tell you were like in line somewhere and the one of the folks behind the show called you, right?
1: Yes. Yeah. So I was at Disney and I was with my family just chilling. It was Halloween Horror Nights. The kids were off on, you know, the rides and stuff. And I get this email from the director, Ty Blue, who was like, I'd love to have a conversation with you about the role of Molly Brown. I had no idea what Titanic was about. I didn't know that it was a parody or a comedy. I'd never seen the show off Broadway or, you know, the other versions that they had. But what was intriguing to me was the conversation that I had with Ty about how he felt about the piece, how it came to be, and just that it would be an opportunity for me to like explore this comedy, this comedic side that I don't think anybody has really seen.
0: No.
1: Outside of my family. And so I read the script, and when I tell you I connected with it, I understood the crazy humor. And then the songs in the show. I mean, I grew up with the songs. I grew up with the music. I sang backgrounds with Celine, you know what I mean? So I'm very familiar with the songs. But what was most, again, interesting and intriguing to me was the fact that it was the crazy storytelling of Celine being on the Titanic with these other cast of characters and being able to just be this silly, you know, crazy character.
0: I'm trying to remember Molly Brown. Like she, I think Kathy Bates played her in the...
1: Kathy Bates played her, yes.
0: But it was a real life person. Can you just give me the Coles notes on her? Who was she again?
1: She was a socialite. She later became someone who, you know, ran for office in Denver. And she was the one that rescued a lot of the people off of the ship. And I mean, just her determination at a time where women really didn't have a say, you know, just speaks, you know, in volumes about her.
0: Didn't she survive two shipwrecks?
1: Yes. Yes. She survived two shipwrecks. Yeah. When you dive deep into her story, it's like, wow. And there were other musicals based on her story, because it's so extraordinary just what she's done. But we don't play the seriousness of that.
0: I mean,
1: that is the backdrop. That is like the underbelly. She's showing the more silly, you know, obsessively sexy side, obsessed about, you know, other things outside of saving people and stuff. It's just a crazy telling of the story.
0: I bet it's nice to be fun. Cause I remember talking to you. I remember we did a couple of interviews and one of them we did like sort of this all day shoot at this guy's house. I remember that. Like this when you got the Canadian Music Hall of Fame. And I remember you being really funny. Like I remember being like, oh, I didn't know Deborah Cox was funny. Cause people say that about me too, but like the music I would know you for, the songs I would know you for, not a lot. Like, I understand what you mean. It must be nice to be able to show that side of yourself on stage a little bit.
1: Oh, yeah, big time. You know, before becoming a recording artist, I explored musical theater. You know, I loved Broadway and that medium and everything. And so when this opportunity came around, it was just like, wow, you know, I can get into this.
0: When did you sing backup for Celine?
1: It was the early 90s, like 92.
0: So maybe right when she went, probably not long after she started singing in English.
1: Mm-hmm. Yeah, because I remember she was like, oh my gosh, she was in these intense English language classes. Like, I can't even remember how long, but I remember they were very intense because she had to, you know, speak in English for the promotion and the marketing and... She's such a discipline about her that was just like, it really rubbed off on me when I saw just how hard she worked every single day before rehearsal, after rehearsal, you know, while we were on tour. Like she was super, super disciplined.
0: How is that? How is singing backup for Celine? Like, I don't even know, like how long did you do it for? Just a few months, right?
1: Yeah, a few months, about almost a year, because it was shortly after that when we did like Jay Leno, we did, you know, Arsenio Hall show, we did the presidential inauguration for Bill Clinton. Like that was like 93, I believe.
2: I'm Ali Hassan, in for Tom Power. You're listening to Q, and you're in the middle of Tom's conversation with Deborah Cox. They've been talking about her longtime friend and mentor, Clive Davis, and the advice she got from the music mogul early on in her career. But long before Deborah was working with Clive, she started out her career singing backup for Celine Dion. And that's where this conversation picks up. How did you get that gig?
1: I was a background singer for another French artist. And that drummer was the one who told me about the audition. And so I took the train to Montreal and just went on a whim, did the audition. I can't remember what I sang, but I went to the audition. I was told that day that I was on board, and I ended up staying in Montreal for maybe 3 weeks to rehearse. And we were in rehearsing every day. And it was amazing, amazing gig. You know, we treated well. She was very kind. The whole team was really professional, supportive, you know, very organized. It was like the dream job for a background singer. And I was like, okay, if this is it, I think, you know, I'm good. You know, I mean, I think to this day, she still has some of the original, you know, band members and singers with her. Like,
0: how was she as a boss?
1: Real cool. Real cool. Professional. And again, kind, you know, just like someone who really appreciated all of the musicians, all of the singers. Everyone had their role and their part in the show and in the songs. She was really like a team player. She's like a musician herself. She's an amazing ear. You know, she's super. Like I said, I think that discipline is the reason why she is sustained so long as an icon in the industry, because, you know, with all that music that she's recorded, that requires a lot of discipline vocally.
0: Doesn't talk right on show day. Like
1: she
0: very...
1: does not talk on show days, press days. She, you know, I think they set up a few things, but she doesn't like overwork or overexert her voice. I mean, she's been singing since she was a kid, you know, and I recognize that. Like it takes a lot to have that stamina. And you don't get that stamina by just kind of sitting back expecting things to just be, you know.
0: Yeah.
1: You got to work for it. Got to be ready for the challenge.
0: I can tell what you learned from her when you left and you started your own career. And now it's such a weird thing to be full circle, hey, to be back here with this music again. So when your big moment in the show is this rendition of All By Myself, which was originally recorded by Eric Carmen, but then like Celine completely made her own. We have Celine's version. Can we take a listen to it?

0: Get out of here.
1: That's a beautiful song.
0: What goes through your head hearing Celine's version just then?
1: Just the warmth, the heart. You know, she sings with such passion. There's like a real sadness that I think that song has, and you kind of have to continue that. Like, it's not about vocal acrobatics. Like, it's about the storytelling, and that's what I've always loved about the original version. So when she did it and just like nailed it, I love her version. And we do a version in the show. It comes in at a very interesting moment in the show, but I love that key change. It's epic.

0: Do you do it in that same key? Because she hits that really high F in her version. Are you in that, are you hitting that big note too?
1: In that same key. Is it an F? I don't even know.
0: Well, it's like,
1: I just go by feel.
0: The key changes in C sharp. It goes to C sharp, but then, and that high note is an F. That's high.
1: You kind of have to, like, you have to kind of keep things in the original key too. Like, I think changing the key sometimes messes with the emotion. I mean, it's all science, right? So the vibration is different in a different key. But yeah, I sing it in the same key every night, 8 shows a week.
0: Is it challenging? Is it hard?
1: It can be. I think it depends on the frame of mind. I think you just, like, as long as you prepare, and, you know, I'm always warmed up, so I never worry about that. But I think it's about hitting it with a certain intensity, and that's what makes it come off and feel very powerful in that moment. As much as it's a comedy, I think if you commit to the storytelling, you know what I mean? You'll get that emotion from the audience, you know what I mean? And they'll feel what I'm feeling. And so, yeah, I just go for it every night. I don't overthink it. I just go for it.
0: I can't wait to hear. I haven't heard you sing yet. I can't wait to hear you sing it. I want to hear you build. Sing it right now, Deborah. Come on, give us a little. I'm only joking.
1: Only in the show.
0: Okay, sure. You mentioned the audience there. I remember talking to you, and you were telling me that you are very sensitive to the reactions from an audience. Like you as a performer, when you walk on stage as Deborah Cox, you're very aware of people's responses to you and your music, and you sort of feed off that. How is that on stage in Broadway, where you're supposed to sort of not pay attention to them at all, or sort of like certainly not,
1: right?
0: You know, like how do you find that sort of natural inclination you have to like draw a lot of energy from your audience?
1: Well, it's I think a lot easier when you can't see faces. So you know, the stage is it's a big stage, and those lights are so powerful. I can't see anything. I can't see anybody, but I can hear them. I can hear the audience. I can feel their energy. I can hear things, you know, the rustling, the laughs, you know, there's a real exchange in energy as we're performing. And so that's what, you know, fuels me every time I'm on stage. That's what like gives me that extra oomph. If I'm tired or whatever, just hearing their reaction, like gives me everything that I need to continue in the show. There's something about comedy. There's something about like trying not to break in a scene, you know, you know, doing our darndest to not crack or laugh. It's like an episode of Saturday Night Live, you know, with music is how I like to describe the show, because we just are literally holding on to a moment.
0: Have you broken? Have you done it? Has it happened?
1: Oh yeah.
0: Oh really?
1: Yes, I've had my moments.
0: I can tell this is I can tell this is meaningful for you. Like I can tell that
1: it really, yeah, it is.
0: The looseness and the improvness and the comedy of it seems meaningful to you, you know?
1: Really meaningful. I mean, we got nominated for a Tony, Best Musical.
0: Come on.
1: I mean, you know, I've done Broadway, and this is the first time, you know, being a part of a cast that is being recognized in this way. So I think it's really, really special, because I think I went in completely blind, not knowing how crazy, silly, gay, comedic, hilarious, dumb. It's all the things, this show.
0: I might add, like, given that this is based on James Cameron's movie, based on Celine Dion's music and the story of Celine Dion. A lot of the story comes from Canada. Come from Canada. I might say the other adjective I would use is very Canadian show.
1: Yeah, yeah.
0: Do you have a show tonight?
1: Yeah, and we do 8 shows a week.
0: What does the rest of the day look like today now that you have a show tonight?
1: Today I have another interview. Then I have a friend who's getting her portrait made at Sardi's.
0: You're not hiding away drinking Gatorade, you know, breathing through an aspirator, no. You know, eating only raisins and egg yolks.
1: No. I know, right? I'm trying to like live and have a life inside of this 8 show a week schedule. It's difficult sometimes, but I think it's important, you know, like I fly home, you know, on the days off. I like to be home in my own bed with my family, the dogs, with my own stuff, you know, and then I'll come back early the next morning, you know, to be in town to do the show. But I think it's important to like have not just balance, but just like a life outside of the industry. I think that's what keeps things in perspective, you know?
0: Well, I think you should save your voice and cancel that other interview, if you ask me. I think and save your voice. What would Celine do? She'd probably tell you to do that.
1: What would Celine do? Yeah. She would only do one a day. That's what she would do.
0: She'd be drinking lemon water and not talking to anybody for 2 days.
1: She's amazing. She's really, really dope.
0: Deborah, congratulations again. And nice to talk to you.
1: Likewise.

0: album. That is Deborah Cox with Who Do You Love? Before that, Tom Powers' conversation with Canadian singer Deborah Cox. You can catch her on Broadway in New York City in the Tony-nominated hit Titanic. That runs right until September 20th. Coming up on the show, if you've been reading or watching the news, or maybe you're scrolling through your social media feed and just feeling a bit bummed out, you're looking for music that just might get you out of that headspace. You might want to hear Tom's conversation with Alex Gamuchin, a.k.a. Baby No Money. He'll be here to tell you why he's intentional about making music that spreads joy and positivity. I'm Ali Hassan, in for Tom Power. More Q after this.
1: This is CBC News. Good morning, I'm Bill Fee with the 9:30 News headlines, 10:30 Mountain. A rising glacial lake has burst, sending water towards a small community northeast of Pemberton. The Squamish-Lillooet Regional District issued an alert this morning that the lake beside Plask Glacier had started to drain. Floodwaters are likely to peak downstream late in the day tomorrow. RCMP say they're now conducting a recovery operation for six people missing and feared dead after a charter boat sank off Richmond Sunday. They were among a group of 10 people on board a fishing charter that's started taking on water in an area off Roberts Bank. Three of the four survivors were rescued by a couple sailing who spotted them in the water and used a dinghy as a flotation device. In the province's World Cup, crowds are giving some BC businesses an immediate lift. It says some Vancouver bars and restaurants are reporting sales increases as high as 40%. But Ian Tostenson with the BC Restaurant and Food Services Association says that comes after years of pressure from the pandemic, rising costs, and supply chain problems. Turning to the weather for the North Coast today, mainly cloudy with winds 40 kilometers an hour, the high 15. For the Peace, showers today, risk of thunderstorms and a high of 17. Cloudy across the central interior with a high of 20. For the Boundary and Kootenay, showers today, risk of lightning and a high of 20. For the Okanagan and southern interior, clouds and showers, wind gusts, and a high of 24 degrees.
0: I'm Ali Hassan, in for Tom Power. You're listening to Q. Do you ever find yourself doom-scrolling on your phone or computer? Yeah, you do. Yes, you do. Who doesn't? Getting lost in a sea of bad news on your feed, it can be very easy to get bummed out or feel hopeless or anxious about the state of the world. That is something that has been on Alex Gamuchin's mind. You might know him best as the musician Baby No Money. He's an artist from Vancouver. He's known for making funny, witty, silly rap songs that have completely taken the internet by storm. He's racked up billions of streams. He's got over 15 million followers across social media platforms. And he's one of the few artists online that has managed to translate his success from the internet to real life. He tours the world. He sells out arenas. He's won 2 Juno Awards. But if you ask Baby No Money why he makes what he makes, he's got a very simple answer: to spread joy and positivity in a time when things can feel pretty bleak. Baby No Money joined Tom Power in studio recently to talk about his journey in music. And that journey started when a rugby injury led him to taking an interest in poetry. That's where the conversation starts.
2: Well, so I ended up playing rugby because my dad was like, you shouldn't play rugby, you're going to hurt yourself. And then hurt myself playing rugby. But before that, I think I started swimming when I was 10. And I did it until I was about like 17. So about 7 years of like rigorous 5 days a week kind of thing competitively. And
3: was the goal to go like Olympian and all that stuff?
2: I mean, the goal was. But did I have webbed hands? No.
3: Right.
2: Like Michael Phelps. Did I have like a longer wingspan than height? No. I wasn't really like gifted in that regard, but I was definitely getting to a point where I could have gone to university easily, like full ride from swimming and stuff like that. But yeah, I kind of threw it all away once I broke my back. And
3: what happened?
2: I was playing rugby because my dad told me not to play it.
3: Your dad told you not to play rugby, you'll get injured.
2: Yeah, and obviously being like 17, I'm like, you know what, Dad? I'll be fine. And then hurt myself pretty bad.
3: Yeah, but it's hard to break your back playing rugby. I mean, I got a lot of buddies of mine playing rugby. It's big back home. Did you get to tackle?
2: Yeah, I just got rucked really like awkwardly, and I like shattered my knuckle the same time I broke my back. And I was just, out to lunch. It was really unfortunate, to be honest, but it gave me a massive perspective because I ended up studying at university, kinesiology. And I feel the most important thing in, you know, health practitioners and in just being a good doctor or someone that like provides health services is just being empathetic. And it gave me a perspective where I'm like, being in chronic pain and going to all these like clinics and therapies and this and that, it's just the only thing I ever want to hear from someone is just some empathy. Because whether it is in my head, it's still in my head. And it affects me every single day. I don't really talk about it anymore because this and that. I mean, like, it was just pointless to communicate to everybody that I was constantly in pain. It doesn't make anyone's day any better. It just makes me like vent. But, you know, truthfully, it's like, that's all you want to hear is like, oh, I'm sorry that you're in pain.
3: And then, so, and then you're at your buddy, is it your buddy Seb's house?
2: Seb,
3: shout out Seb.
2: Shout out Seb.
3: Seb still around? Seb still in Vancouver?
2: Yeah, he's still in Vancouver. He owns a vintage clothing store called Glory Days.
3: Shout out Seb and Glory Days.
2: Shout out Seb.
3: Smoking weed with him.
2: Yep.
3: And you, what? My understanding is like, this is the moment. It's kind of like the movie version of your life is like, this is the scene. Like, oh, I can turn these, back was broken, started writing poetry. I can work through this with music.
2: Sure. That was not the first thought process when we were unbelievably stoned.
3: It was, this is really fun.
2: Yeah. We just like had nothing to do one day. And then Seb was like, hey, come over, let's smoke a blunt. I'm like, okay, sure. Nothing to do. And we ended up making this song. And I just felt this really pure form of laughter and enjoyment that I hadn't felt in years, maybe ever. And I went home. Maybe it was because I was really high. But I went home.
3: It'll help, man. It'll help.
2: And I woke up and I was like, I want to do this for the rest of my life. Just like that.
3: Did you tell your folks?
2: That I was high?
3: Yeah, no. They could probably tell. Did you tell your folks that you were, hey, I think I want to be a musician?
2: It wasn't really that. They knew that we were making music for a while. They came to my show. I remember specifically my mom left crying because she was like, what is my son doing? For sure.
3: Crying.
2: Yeah, she was not too happy with me. But I told her, I was like, hey, I'm going to go away to university at UBCO. Give me 4-5 years. And then it was like beginning of 2016. I was like, hey, I'm going away to university. Like I was studying at Langara, just like the jump up program, whatever that's called. And she was like, okay, sure, whatever, Alex. I think they weren't originally super, super supportive from the jump. But once my dad started seeing money come out of thin air into my bank account via, you know, like Spotify streaming, he was like, sure.
3: Can't complain about this.
2: He's like, quit school if you want. And then my mom was like, yeah, you should really quit. And then I was like, okay, reverse psychology. And I finished it. And interestingly enough, it was June 7th. 2019 is when La La La came out. And June 7th, 2019 is when I finished university and I walked across the stage.
3: Same day.
2: Same day.
3: Same day, same year?
2: Same day, same year.
3: Let's listen to it. When I popped off, then your girl gave
2: me just a little bit of banger. Baby, so
3: cold. I just want to point out to Alex saying banger, not me. First time anyone on the show has ever said banger about their own song. But you know what? I'm here for it. And I agree. It's a banger.
2: I mean, I don't like it anymore. I've listened to it. I've performed it enough. I'm kind of over it. But it's like, it's one of those songs that you just hear and it's just like, you cannot not like it.
3: Well, let me say this. Streamed over 1 billion times. YouTube video has over 600 million views. It blew up on TikTok right as TikTok was kind of taking off.
2: Yeah.
3: I remember you coming in and performing that here.
2: I was so sick that day.
3: Really?
2: I was so sick. Yeah, that was... I swear that was like right around when COVID was starting.
3: Oh, good. I'm glad you were sick that day.
2: Yeah, I probably had COVID, honestly.
3: Really?
2: Yeah, it was like one of those times where everyone was getting sick and it was like a long, brutal sickness. And then the world shut off.
3: I didn't know at the time you were like telling me about, I wasn't even on TikTok yet. And you were blowing up on TikTok in a way that I didn't even understand. You were kind of talking me through it. And I didn't know then that you were so freshly out of school. Like this was all pretty new, even at this point.
2: I mean, I was going to be signed. I was really close to signing to Republic for the I Don't Care At All album, which was right after La La La. But I woke up one day and I was like, eh, whatever. Which, looking back, that is the actual only mistake I think I ever made in my business.
3: Really?
2: Because I had so much, as the kids call it, motion.
3: Thank you.
2: That every, yes,
3: thank you very much.
2: I got you.
3: I got a glossary later to run by a little bit. Yeah. Yeah.
2: But I had so much going for me at that point because La La La was such a grand success that anything I touched just kind of turned into gold.
3: Yeah.
2: But the issue is I didn't spend any money on that album. I didn't market. I didn't spend any marketing money at all. And it could have made the project, specifically that project, like 10 times more popular. But at the same time,
3: you own it. You owned your own work. You didn't have to work for anybody.
2: It's exactly.
3: Hard to beat that.
2: I do think that the nature of, you know, the overarching conversation where it's like labels will own you, I think that's kind of dying a little bit because they know that they're like working through a democratic music industry right now where you could turn around and be like, you know what? I'm done with this. And you can make a song, put it on TikTok and it can go viral and your life changes like that. And then you have the decision to have all this like favorable power to go into the record label and be like, I actually want this deal.
3: Yeah.
2: And then they can't say no to you because they know it's just free money for them if they sign you.
3: Right. It's amazing that you see that. Like at such a young age, you saw that even then.
2: Well, I originally started watching like Young Lean, Puya, like all the SoundCloud rappers, and they were all pretty much like vehemently against signing to a record label. So I was like, well, if they do it, I can do it.
3: Yeah.
2: And then, you know, the historical, like, they own you. They're going to get you. They're going to do this. I went into a couple meetings. I don't remember the guy's name, but I will put him on blast because it was the weirdest thing I've ever experienced in my entire life. And I'm talking, we're talking, just like a normal conversation like this. Yeah. Like, yeah, I'm like, I got this album sitting here. Let's play some music. And he leans into me, goes up close to my ear, and he's like, you got a lot of leverage. And I'm like, okay. So I stand up, start laughing, and I'm like, let's go. I'm out.
3: Yeah,
2: like,
3: that's a weird thing to say to somebody.
2: Weird.
3: Yeah, it's a weird vibe.
2: And like, I've always heard of those experiences and like that vibe. But, you know, in the end of the day, I'm just trying to have fun.
3: Yeah.
2: And like, that was like weird. And yeah, it was just a weird vibe.
3: It's old label dynamics with a new kind of artist.
2: Yeah, exactly.
3: But you didn't always manage to escape the trap of like success and what's expected of you. I heard that after La La La, you said you poisoned your brain trying to get a follow-up.
2: That's just the expectation. You know, when you have a song that's doing like 4.3 million streams in a day, it kind of is just like, oh, you know what? Maybe I am really dope. Maybe I am really good at songwriting. This next song is definitely going to work. And then it doesn't. It's kind of like an unspoken thing that no one really trains you for.
3: But what did that look like? You say it was poisoning your brain. Were you driving yourself crazy trying to follow it up?
2: Kind of like internal dialogue of being like, what am I doing wrong? But you're not doing anything wrong. You know? I think not enough musicians understand that concept is like a real thing. And there's, you know, there's no reason to like study it on a deeper level. Like, let's say like Harvard is like, oh, you know what? Let's go put $1 million into research of like what happens to a person's brain when they have a mega hit. There's no reason to study that because it's like it's a finite population of people.
3: Yeah.
2: It's like, what's
3: that's like winning the lottery.
2: That's like literally a waste of money for a school.
3: Yeah.
2: So truthfully, it's like, you know, maybe that's something that I do in the future. Is like study the effects of social media and study the effects of being an artist and study the effects of people recognizing you and not you having no clue who they are.
3: But at the time you were like, okay, I got to follow this up and what am I doing wrong?
2: Pretty much. You know, if you can do it once, you can do it twice. That's like a pretty known concept. And then I had at a mom like 2.5 years later.
3: Can we play that?

0: Baby No Money and Edamame. So that got, again, maybe for people who don't know, that song got huge on TikTok. Also got like mainstream big. Got on the radio.
1: That one did really, really solid.
0: Got on ad campaigns for Taco Bell and Mountain Dew and CarMax. It got big in film and TV. When you get the second one, are you like, okay, pressure's off?
1: It was more like about time.
0: Oh, okay.
1: Yeah. I mean, same with La La La. So I was making music for 4 years. And when La La La happened, I think what you were saying earlier, it's like, it seems like you were kind of ready to have these conversations and do this and do that. I just remember wholeheartedly feeling like about time. That was it. And, you know, I never really expected to get this popular, let alone even have success, grand success like La La La. But when you work at something every single day for 10 hours a day plus, it's just like, okay, I'm not a complete moron. Like I had my ducks in the right hat. And I, you know, I was throwing cards, constantly rolling dice. And this one just hit like way harder than I could have expected. I, you know, if I ever have another big song like that, I'm going down in the West Coast Hall of Fame. Like, you know what I mean? Like,
0: I mean, I think you're already kind of there. You're kind of already in Bryan Adams territory with two hits, you know?
1: I don't know. I mean, is Summer of 69, is it?
0: Yeah.
1: Banger.
0: Huge.
1: Banger.
0: Huge. Gigantic.
1: Can we play Summer of 69 by Bryan?
0: I like the Alpha, Everything I Do It For You. I like that.
1: Yeah,
0: that
1: yeah.
0: Song. That's a good song.
1: Yeah, Bryan Adams is great.
0: I like Run to You.
1: Yep.
0: Get out of here. Sarah McLachlan, Michael Bublé.
1: Yep. I love Michael Bublé.
0: Oh, he's a great. Do you ever meet him?
1: Yeah, I met him at the Junos, and I had to rehearse. I like just showed up late, like a minute late to rehearsals. I show up, and the first thing he says comes up to me. He's like, "Do these pants make my balls look weird?" And I'm like, "I like you, Bublé. I like you a lot. You know exactly what I'm like." Good guy.
0: I got a question for you about, and I want you to talk about it from your own perspective and not necessarily from like the industry perspective, is that one thing you have been able to do is turn these hits into a viable career, hits that primarily got big online into a viable career. You just played Bud Stage this past weekend in Toronto. How many seats is that?
1: So total capacity is like 15,950, and I think I sold 14,200.
0: What did you figure out that you were able to do it?
1: Well, something I was like, I don't want to be anybody else. I remember I had a conversation with this, I can't remember who it was, but he came up to me and he's like, how is making content and how is, you know, being an artist like yourself, how does it make you feel that you can just be yourself? And I'm like, I wouldn't have done it any other way because I wouldn't have wanted to waste time to like try to look a certain way or act a certain way. I'd rather just be myself and the authentic self because then I don't actually need to try. And that's it.
0: You don't think it has anything to do with your treatment of your fans? Like, I wondered if that. I wondered if you...
1: Yeah, but my authentic self is also like, I, as modest as this may not sound, I think I'm a pretty decent person and I try to just spread love and positivity as much as I possibly can. And now that I have...

0: completely. And like they'll write like an explanation about why. And,
1: like they were in a dark time or.
0: And I think the reason why they're so comfortable in sharing with me these experiences and how they feel and stuff like that is because I share my experiences online too. I offer a safe space and community for them to just be themselves. And, you know, whenever I do meet and greets and I meet my fans, like the real diehards, I'm like, wow, I really see a lot of me and you. And, you know, it's fascinating. It's kind of like the energy you put out in the real world is what you get back. And I'm literally at this point in my life, I just want to make the world a better place. And, you know, I might say pee pee poop or balls on songs, but it's not coming out of a place of like malintent. You know what I mean? It's just purely positivity and fun.
1: It's not coming out of a place of malintent. It's coming out of a place of
0: fun. And, you know, I feel like most people don't have fun anymore.
1: Yeah.
0: You know, you're so like chronically online looking at your phone, you know, wishing you were something else or wishing you were this, but no, just be happy with yourself. Like be weird, be quirky, be yourself. So I always say at the end of my shows, like if you've ever felt out of place, you're in the right place.
1: I do have questions about the new song though with that. Can we take a listen to this?
0: Yeah.

0: That's Why Am I Like This by Baby No Money. That last, the lyrics there, can I read them out? Is that
1: all right? Yeah, sure.
0: I made this character I hate to be someone I ain't, and I'd rather be someone else, but there's no one else to play. That stuck out to me.
1: I mean, frankly, I do love the character I made. I mean,
0: where did that song come from then?
1: Okay, so I wrote this song in the beginning of the year. I had an amazing relationship last year. Had an unfortunate, I guess, falling out because I just am emotionally and physically unavailable. And sometimes, like, I look at myself in the mirror and I'm like, did I do the right thing here? And I don't know. And when I do shows and when I see my fans like smiling, I'm like, okay, no, we're doing the right thing. I think I've realized over the time being that sometimes Baby No Money is a bit much for Alex, for sure. But it's cool. I mean, like, I got to have really, you know, interesting conversations with tons of interesting people around the world. And I'm incredibly privileged and blessed to be in that position. But sometimes I'm like, I wonder what Alex would have been doing if I didn't do music.
0: What do you think?
1: I don't know. I wanted to be a sports nutritionist, but I think I, it's kind of like I wanted to help people. I wanted to become a doctor eventually after sports nutrition for a rugby team. And I feel like I've helped more people than I could have ever possibly have.
0: Yeah. Can I give you my theory on that? I actually wrote something down about that, which is that, like, you talked to me a little bit about how you went into kinesiology to try and address invisible pain, right? Like that, the idea that you had chronic pain, which I didn't know you had chronic pain, still do, and people can't see that. And how can I possibly help them? I would argue that if someone's feeling sad or despondent or in kind of really bad shape, like you told me some of your fans have talked to you about, I know. This might sound cheesy, but I really mean it. It sounds like your mission is still to, like, heal some invisible pain in people, the pain that people can't necessarily show. I think that's what's going on. Do you know what I mean?
1: Yeah, I hope so. I hope people can recognize that through my few blunders in my life, like, that it's a net positive.
0: When you look back on your on this whole run we talked about today, what are you proudest of?
1: Making my parents proud is really sick. You know, like, as annoying as my mom may be sometimes, where she's like, ooh, take a photo. Ooh, they want to take a photo with you. Ooh. And I'm like, oh, mom.
0: This is when people come over to take a photo with you. Yeah, that's funny. I like that.
1: And I think really having my family, like, really support what I do, you know, really, like, touches my heart in a way that I've never had experienced before, where it's like, I know that they support me, so if everybody else in the world wasn't, I still at least have my family, kind of thing. So, yeah, that's probably it.
0: That's beautiful. I remember when I first met you, I got a little scared because it was a bunch of art I didn't understand. And then I think watching your success, but also, like, getting to talk to you throughout the whole thing and watching your the way your mind works at this whole thing has actually just given me, like, a lot of

0: heartened feelings, given what we were talking about earlier, that like even when the world seems internet-y, there's people behind that with good hearts and who think deeply about humans. And you have been a great reminder to me through this whole thing.
1: Whenever well, thanks, I see man. That appreciate it.
0: Whenever I see a lot of internet art that makes me feel like I don't really understand it, I think about you and I go like, yeah, I know that guy at the heart of that thing. And I know how he thinks about the world. And that's really, it's just really beautiful to hear your perspective on it.
1: Thanks, man. I really try to keep positive in a not so positive world we live in right now. So
0: I love talking to you.
1: Yeah. You too, man.

0: Baby No Money with Check. And before that, you heard that lovely conversation he had with Tom Power. You can find Baby No Money's music anywhere that you listen to music right now.
1: Hi, I'm Lizzo, and you're listening to Q with Tom Power.

Time for one more song before we head out. From the Montreal folk musician Lorraine, this is Gold in California.

0: That's new music from Montreal's Lorraine. That song's called Gold in California. And that is it for Q today. Tomorrow on the show, a Canada Day re-air of the Q Live in St. John show. If you didn't hear it the first time, Tom and his team recorded a special Q episode in front of a packed house in his lovely hometown at the St. John's Arts and Culture Center. He was joined on stage by Newfoundland royalty, Alan Doyle, Diantha Edmonds, Mark Critch, just to name a few. It was an incredible show. You'll get to hear it again tomorrow. And if you want to get in touch with the show, we're at q@cbc.ca. That's the best way to do that. On Facebook, we are Q with Tom Power. 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And on YouTube, just search for Q with Tom Power. We're everywhere. Is there anything? I mean, we're leaving no social media stone unturned. I'm Ali Hassan in for Tom Power. I hope you have yourself a wonderful Canada Day tomorrow. I'll see you back here real soon.
1: 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The CBC News is next, and then it's Commotion.
2: So the last Jackass movie just hit theaters, and yes, you're going to see the same old Jackass crew with the same dumb stunts, but you also get to hear them reflecting on their careers. So we're going to get into the legacy of Jackass and how this franchise is tackling masculinity.
3: This is CBC News from Vancouver. Good morning, I'm Drew Karakas. The Squamish-Lillooet Regional District says water is now spilling out of a glacier-fed lake northeast of Pemberton towards properties in the small community of Birken. Experts say the water is expected to peak in downstream channels sometime tomorrow. Last week, an evacuation order was issued for close to 24 properties in Birken because of the risk of flooding. The SLRD says potential hazards include debris flows, unstable stream banks, and erosion. The city of Surrey says it's moving ahead with the development of a new 10,000-seat arena that will be the new home of the Vancouver Giants junior hockey team. An agreement in principle would see the arena built on a 2-hectare parcel of land near Surrey City Hall. Construction is expected to be finished by 2030 at a cost of about $360 million. The development will also include a hotel, conference space, and housing. The Giants currently play at the Langley Events Center, the team's home since 2016 when they moved out of the Pacific Coliseum in Vancouver. Prime Minister Mark Carney is in the Nunavut region of northern Quebec, meeting with Inuit leadership in Kodiak. It's the first trip to the village by a sitting prime minister in almost 20 years. Carney says his government's agenda for the Arctic lines up with Indigenous priorities.
4: Moving forward as partners, both on immediate priorities, tuberculosis, food security, housing, and those immediate priorities need specific interventions, but also system change. And then as well is to get the full benefit for Inuit of major investments that are possible, both in defense and infrastructure.
3: Carney says the Inuit are the rightful title holders of their homeland, and he says his government will embed their knowledge into its approach towards the Arctic. Prime Minister Carney says he's not expecting any fireworks when Canadian officials have talks with their Mexican and American counterparts tomorrow. That's when the existing North American trade agreement officially comes up for review. Kate McKenna has more from Ottawa.
4: I wouldn't expect any drama tomorrow.
5: Prime Minister Mark Carney downplayed expectations ahead of a key meeting between Canada, the U.S., and Mexico set to take place on Canada Day.
4: As you know, there's a virtual meeting with the three partners tomorrow. We're expecting a constructive exchange.
5: The Canada-US-Mexico trade deal officially comes up for review on July 1st. On Wednesday, the three countries will either need to approve a renewal of the agreement or have annual reviews for another decade. Canada and Mexico have signaled they'd like to extend CUSMA for another 16 years. But U.S. President Donald Trump has been critical of the trade deal, even though he was the one who negotiated it. Although the deal is set to stay in place, industry leaders have warned that annual reviews create a level of uncertainty that's bad for business. Kate McKenna, CBC News, Ottawa.
3: The Canadian economy grew in April. Stats Canada says the country's GDP increased by half a percentage point. It comes after months of slow and negative economic growth. Stats Canada says it's the result of gains in industries like mining and oil and gas. The new leader of the BC Conservative Party has filled several key roles within the party with people who supported her leadership campaign. Carolyn Finley has appointed Chilliwack area MLA Heather Maas as interim party leader and Prince George MLA Sheldon Clare as the opposition House leader. Finley herself doesn't have a seat in the legislature at this time. Conservative MLAs will gather for a caucus meeting on Thursday and Friday in Penticton. The U.S. Supreme Court has struck down the Trump administration's attempt to end birthright citizenship. An executive order sought to deny automatic citizenship to children born to undocumented immigrants and visitors on work and student visas. House Speaker Mike Johnson says he's disappointed with today's ruling, saying the current system encourages so-called birth tourism.
6: A trend where people will just come and you just come onto the soil and have your child, and then they're able to avail themselves of the welfare state and everything else. It's been abused.
3: Trump calls it a bad decision for the country. He wants the Republican-controlled Congress to pass legislation to end birthright citizenship. And that's the CBC News from Vancouver.
7: I'm Allie Ramadan with a regional weather forecast. The Elk Valley showers, possible thunderstorm, a high of 16, 19 with a chance of rain in the East Kootenay. Showers on and off for the day in the Boundary West Kootenay. Highs reach about 20 degrees. Rain as well for Revelstoke, 10 to 20 millimeters in the forecast there. Highs up to about 22, 20 degrees with showers in Golden. The Shuswap, risk of a thunderstorm, a high of 23. Windy and cloudy for the Similkameen and a high of 19. And chance of showers around the Okanagan Valley. Few hints of sunshine for the South Okanagan and highs of 25.
2: Okay, so for over 25 years, the Jackass franchise has just pushed the limits when it comes to gross and stupid, with these stunts that just keep getting more and more extreme and life-threatening. Johnny Knoxville and his crew, I mean, they have cheated death, but they can't outrun time. So that's why they're calling it quits with the last ever Jackass movie hitting theaters right now. I'm Rad Simon Play, sitting in for Elamine Abdel Mahmoud. This is Commotion. Nico Stratus and Matt Hart, they've been on this Jackass ride since the beginning, and they're here with us now. Welcome back to the show, y'all.
8: Thanks for having us.
2: Thanks for listen. First thing I gotta say is, Nico, happy birthday.
8: Thank you.
2: I love that the first thing you want to do on your birthday is be here with us to talk Jackass.
8: I wouldn't have it any other way.
2: Getting on the subject, I mean, I think for anyone who has never encountered Johnny Knoxville and the Jackass crew, I think we should start with an introduction.
9: Do not attempt any of the stunts you have just seen.
2: Matt, so those were some of the stunts that the Jackass crew have pulled out over the years. Can you briefly describe like what we are seeing there?
10: So, you know, it's basically like a bunch of friends, ex-skateboarders, a lot of them. And it's kind of from that mischievous era of skateboarding when it was kind of pushing boundaries and it was a real outsider sport. And these guys kind of took the torch from, you know, guys like Tom Green and stuff, and did a lot of street pranks, stuff like that, that seemed really lo-fi. But here they are now with a budget, which is dangerous because they can do whatever they want, which involves explosives, you know, electroshocks, anything you can imagine negative happening to your reproductive areas. That seems to be a running theme throughout. So yeah, it's kind of just guys going all in on pranks. And it's something I think a lot of us grew up with. And that's why it's resonated so well with so many people.
2: Well, so Nico, I mean, look, you've loved Jackass since like the early MTV days, right? So talk to me about why you love it so much.
8: You know, And I preface everything, and I apologize ahead of time, that I have made a strange career out of intellectualizing Jackass. And so this is all sort of coming from that in its own way. But, you know, I was a very self-destructive young person. I was a skate punk. I grew up in the Yukon. And, you know, what I really loved when I first saw Jackass was this, like, glorious sense of self-destruction that always seemed like it was, like, it was as if you could, like, immolate yourself in order to, like, find what secrets you had buried there. And in order to do that, you sort of had to destroy yourself. And so I always loved this. It's always been very funny. Like, it's really funny. They're all very charming people. But also, I just love this desire to, how hard can I push myself? And what can I survive? And what can I move through? And how do I bounce back? And I loved this as a person who, like, was very self-destructive, wanting to feel like, but what purpose does this hold? Like, this desire in me to, like, to go out and push the limit and to, you know, edge death. What am I trying to do with this?
10: You know, it's like, I was thinking when I was watching it, I was like, this is clearly idiocy, but it's elite idiocy. You know what I mean? Like, these guys are like the Michael Jordan of, like, concussions and pranks and all that stuff. So they're doing it really well.
2: And they're spraining more than just ankles, by the way. But yeah, go ahead, Nico.
10: Yeah.
8: No, it's just like, it's exactly that, right? Like, it is this sort of, like, artisanal approach to, I think on the surface you can read it as like, oh, these are just silly pranks, but, like, it's kind of more than that. It's vaudevillian almost. It's like, you know, it's roots in, like, Buster Keaton and the Three Stooges and all of these things. And it's just, it's bigger and it's bolder than that, but it has these very classic comedy roots.
2: But Nico, you also, you wrote this really powerful piece about how Jackass actually helped you become the person you are today. How so?
8: You know, it is funny. It was funny when I wrote it with the headline being Jack has helped me be the trans woman that I am today. But I do think it's true, because there is so much, there's so much about self-discovery, and there's so much about knowing yourself, and there's so much about, you know, asking who you are in the face of stuff and what you're willing to lose and what you're willing to put yourself through. And it was also this, you know, like, growing up as a skate punk, and the scene at the time was very masculine. It was very heterosexual. It's very toxic in its way. And here comes Jackass that isn't really any of these things. It is about community. It's about lifting each other up. It's about being there and supporting each other. Notably, these guys are never mad at each other when they're hurting each other. They're doing it out of love. And so seeing this level of masculinity modeled and still not seeing myself in it really started, like, forcing me to ask deeper questions of myself. And I think part of it is just, these guys never let themselves, you know, be stagnant or stay as one person. They're always pushing themselves to grow. You see this over the course of the movies, especially. And so this really sort of begged the question of myself is, like, if these guys can do it, anybody can do it. And what, you know, like, what possibilities are there in the world if, you know, I get so broken that I have to be rebuilt as they all did. And here I am. You know, 44.
2: This is one of those things that the past 25 years, I'm always surprised to discover what other people are finding in this crew in Jackass, right? And Matt, look, I mean, this is a franchise that has made over $600 million at the box office, right? So, you know, there's clearly this massive audience for this content. What was the appeal when it comes to Jackass for you?
10: Well, I mean, for me, it's so nice to go see a movie that doesn't have a political bent at all in 2026. There's no kind of bias leaning either way. It's just kind of straight up, what you see is what you get. And also, like, it reminded me of my teenage years. Like Nico was saying, like, I grew up a lot with friendships a lot like this. And to see, you know, male friendships that are similar to this, that are nuanced, you know, they're emotional, you know what I mean? They're sometimes razzing on each other, but that stuff is like how a lot of my guy friends and I, like, would say we loved each other. Sometimes it involved hitting each other in the, you know, like, it's just, it doesn't take away from it. It's just a different kind of love we had, and seeing that kind of stuff was really, really kind of relatable for me. And I was around the same age as these guys, so it's like watching the guys from high school that were in the smoking section get rich. You know what I mean? It's not bad.
2: Nico, would you agree with the idea that there's no political bent to any of this?
8: I would say that there is definitely a political angle to this. It's just not overt. It's very subtle. But I would say that, like, these guys portraying this degree of non-toxic masculinity, and also sort of, like, being so willing to be what they have, like, now been sort of recognized as icon, like, especially in the LGBTQ community. you know, there has been a lot of uplifting of them, and they have never shied away from that. And in fact, they have leaned into it and they have been supportive of it. And that is in of itself political, especially in 2026, to be like outwardly supportive of queer people. And so like in LA, they were, you know, at the head of a pride parade in a giant shopping cart. Like that is a political act. And so like, I do think that them being radically themselves, whatever that is, like, yes, it's not overtly political, but it is still very political in its way.
10: I think that, you know, you can take it or leave it with the politics in it. That's the only thing. Like, I mean, if you want to dig deeper, definitely, but you're not being, you know, hammered over the head, really ham-fisted with messaging, I think, which is a nice break.
2: Well, look, I mean, when it comes to Jackass, right, we are talking about, like, it's funny, we're talking about it being political when it's so much such gross stuff. It's stuff that makes you constantly go, right? But also, I mean, Nico, like, a lot of the stunts have been, you know, life or death. And let's actually have a listen to some of that.
11: You doing okay, Johnny?
12: He's getting back. He's coming too.
13: He's coming, buddy. Yeah.
2: Okay, so that was Johnny Knoxville getting knocked out by a bull. Okay, and this guy has had 17 confirmed concussions and thousands of other serious injuries. Nico, why does Johnny Knoxville want to hurt himself so badly?
8: I've described this in the past in other interviews and conversations I've had about this show as he seems to me like he loves being alive so much that he's willing to die in pursuit of it. And I think that is a big part of it, is you can tell he feels so much just joy from this action, and not only just joy in himself. He wants people to be part of it. He wants his friends to be there. He wants people to see it. He wants people to be entertained by it. He wants to, you know, do much. It feels very uplifting in its way, which is funny. Again, he's being hit by a bull and thrown into the air and given a concussion, but you can tell he really gets something out of it. A big thing for him was when he learned that he's no longer allowed to do stunts with bulls, something he's done many times. And it's been really like emotionally affecting for him. And I think that's very real, because you can tell it's a big part of him. This is how he expresses himself in the world. You know, so it's like, it is like, it is taking away someone's paints and saying, there's going to be less color for you now. And you have to learn how to move forward with that.
2: Mm-hmm. So like, I mean, you know, by coming so close to death, then would you say like he's feeling more alive? When he's doing
8: absolutely
2: this stuff.
8: Like, you can tell, and you know, like, you see it when he wants to redo something or when he's willing to push the needle. It is like, it is because he feels alive when he does this, and it's so apparent, because he has this maniacal laugh that is so infectious and so filled with like this violent kind of joy. And you can tell he is just like feeling his most out of himself when he's in these moments.
2: Well, I mean, describing, like, you know, again, the close to death aspect of it, the having that, like, the emotional weight when he has to sacrifice what he loves doing so much. How does that up the emotional stakes for this final film?
8: It's very sad. There's multiple times in the final film where he talks about how this is like for real the final Jackass movie, and you can tell this is a really hard thing for him. You know, he's 50, they're all sort of in their 50s. They have grown up together. These guys were young when they started. You see in flashbacks they all had brown hair, and now Johnny Knoxville's almost got white hair. You know, but he's grown up with these guys, and you're asking him to remove this part of his life. You can no longer feel alive the way that you did for like 3 decades. That's a big ask of anybody, and it's very emotional.
2: Yeah, well, you know what? I do want to play a clip from the new movie. It is called Jackass Best and Last. It's in theaters right now. Have a listen.
14: We are going to be making history today with the first robot prostate exam.
15: This is what Jackass looks like at 50. You see the finger on that thing?
16: That's not a finger. It's a claw.
17: Let's let it rip, baby.
2: Matt, because I don't want the job of putting this into words, can you please describe what is happening there?
10: Oh, sure. Thank you for that. This is Adam Ray, the comedian, voicing Larry the Robot, who is one of the new cast members on this. And he is putting some peanut butter on his finger and going for a little trip to the old prostate town with Steve O. They made sure to use chunky peanut butter too, hopefully you're not eating breakfast. It's a pretty gross scene. It's funny. Adam Ray's inclusion is really funny here. But what I really think when I see scenes like this is like, the level of commitment these guys have, like if other people who claim to be creators or artists had 1/10 the commitment level these guys had, we would have so much better art. They just go whole hog. And, you know, it can be for you. It cannot be for you. But it's like wrestling. Like, I'm not interested in wrestling. But when I see those guys, for me to say they're not elite athletes is just crazy. And I would say the same about these guys. They sacrifice their bodies, they commit to the bit, and that's refreshing to see someone just be completely honest and do it.
2: That's amazing. Well, listen, Nico, is there a sort of a message in the commitment to the bit, especially in that last bit, about aging and whatever type of masculinity we're seeing in this?
8: You know, so in Best and Last, the last Jackass movie, there's a clip from earlier in their careers where Steve-O said is like very hesitant to do anything involving pranks involving his butt. He won't put anything in there. He won't touch it. He has this reservation to it that feels sort of rooted in this kind of like early 2000s homophobia. And here he's all in. So this is a guy that has grown and changed as he get older. And this is a thing we don't often expect of people as they age, is they're going to become different people. They're going to change. They're going to adjust their approach to life. And here he is, not only so willing to do it, but willing to do it in this, like, you know, big terrifying way. Is this nice like moment of, just because we're getting older doesn't mean we can't change, doesn't mean we can't still push ourselves. There's still an opportunity to like to see where your limits and where your boundaries are and push them.
10: Well, it's funny too, because they do address the like age thing when they say, oh, this is Jackass at 50, and they show a prostate exam. And I would be willing to watch a movie of their challenges as they get older, like opening jars, maybe stuff like that, eating like eating a whole apple with real teeth. I'd watch that.
2: Yeah, I mean, Jackass at 50, and it's prostate exams and colonoscopies and all the stuff. Listen, Nico, finally, like, look, we are literally warned in these movies that, you know, don't try this stuff at home. All right, the Jackass stuff is not for the rest of us. So these guys are not obvious role models, but I mean, you do think that there are some life lessons to take away from Jackass about how to live a good life. So talk to me about that.
8: I think it is just, you know, it is that thing that we've been talking about. I think it is this need to push yourself in this world. I think it is this desire to know your limits and to know how you can break them and how you can survive. It is this reminder that in order to, like, if you're going to be dumb, you got to be tough, which is a message of the song. And I think that is very true. And it's also true to, like, you need people to lift you up. You need people there to help. You need to know how to ask for it. And it doesn't, like, if you get hurt, it doesn't matter. You can still keep going. It is a lesson about failure and ultimately, like, what failure teaches you. And I think there's, like, a lot of beautiful lessons in that.
2: All right. Wait, listen, this has been such a fascinating conversation. I never imagined I would take this much away from Jackass. So thank you both for giving me all of this.
8: Thank you.
10: Thanks, man.
2: Nico Stratus is the creator of the Anxiety Shark newsletter and the author of the recent book, The Dad Rock That Made Me a Woman. Matt Hart is a member of the band The Russian Futurists.

0: I'm Rats. I'm a place that you get for Alamin Abdel Mahmoud. This is Commotion. That song you just heard is called Past Tense. It's off the Overture album, the new album from acclaimed Canadian soul and R&B singer Glenn Lewis. This is the first full-length project we've gotten from Glenn Lewis in almost a decade. Morgan Campbell has listened to this album, and he's with me here to get into it. Morgan Campbell, welcome back.
1: Always, always, always a pleasure to be here. And the only thing I like discussing more than I like discussing sports is music, especially R&B and its various subgenres like neo-soul, like Glenn Lewis.
0: Okay, amazing. Well, listen, like, before we get into the new album, though, from Glenn Lewis, I do want you to remind us, how he first came into prominence in the soul and R&B world that you love talking about so much.
1: It's amazing because he hit the scene sort of in the late 90s in Toronto. And this was a time I was not living in Toronto. I was away at school in Chicago. So I wasn't aware in real time of the impact he was making on the local scene. But definitely by the time I moved back to Toronto and The World Outside Your Window came out in that iconic single, Don't You Forget It. You know, that was 2001. 102 in that area. And that's a single now, even if I was not living here, that song, that sound, that hit record crossed borders for a very good reason. And there are people now who, you know, who are my age in their 40s. If they don't remember anything else about anything about Canada, they remember that song, that single, Glenn Lewis.
0: So you mean like, you know, he was, I mean, before we had like a Daniel Caesar and The Weeknd, I mean, Glenn Lewis was this guy making the noise, that noise outside this country.
1: Yeah, and not just that. It was the fact that he was a part of, again, this subgenre of R&B called neo-soul that was really hot in the early 2000s. That sort of flamed out and became a victim of its own success. But when you think about like the leading practitioners of that genre, if you think about the D'Angelo's, the Dwellés, the Bilal Olivers, the Jill Scott's, the Eric Robersons, a really a higher level of musicality than you're going to find just on the radio most days. And Glenn Lewis was every bit a part of that. Again, he was on the leading edge of that movement. He was not just a Canadian guy that they let tag along. He was not just a Canadian guy from across the border trying to copy what they were doing in Philadelphia. He was, I think he'd actually moved to Philadelphia at some point and was making music alongside these heavyweights of the genre because he is one of them as well.
0: Mm-hmm. Well, I mean, let's actually hear a track off the new Glenn Lewis album. This one.
1: Let's play the whole album.
0: Let's play the whole album. We're going to have a listening party. Well, we're going to start, Morgan, with Impressions. Have a listen.
1: Okay.

0: Okay, so that's a bit of Glenn Lewis with Impressions. Morgan, so let's get into what are you liking about the new album?
1: You know, let's start with that track right there. Again, just the intro, the first few bars. Again, it would not be out of place on an early 2000s Music Soul Child album, or, you know, an Eric Roberson album, you know, with that bass drum on every beat, little keyboard riff bringing you in. And then you have Glenn Lewis singing that little intro, sort of to lead you into the verse. And then when the verse starts, he just shifts gears. And this is the thing about Glenn Lewis. I have a very good friend, a stand-up comedian named Chris Lamberth, and sometimes you'll see him on HBO or whatever. This guy lives in New Jersey. He's not a Canadian at all. But when he texts me, he's either texting me about football or about Glenn Lewis.
0: the two polarities of your identity,
1: yes,
0: right there.
1: And the word he used for this, for Glenn Lewis's performance on this album, and the word I would use, he's floating, man. He floats across this track. It's such he's such an effortless vocalist. And that's really what sets him apart from so many other vocalists who have to try so hard to get that sound. Glenn just has that sound. He lets it out. So on that, you saw it there. But if you want to discuss my favorite tracks on the album, let me know.
0: Yeah, let's get right into it. What are your favorite tracks?
1: Okay. So this was a topic of a lot of back and forth between myself and Tyrone, the producer, because he kept trying to pin me down on a favorite track and I couldn't do it. and so one of my favorite tracks is All of the Stars. That's the first track. But the track we're going to focus on, it's called Love Ain't Free. It's about midway through the album. And what I love about that song is, one, it's grown-up stuff, right? Thematically, love is not free. If you've been in a long-term relationship, like, it's not free. You have to invest in it every day. And he's talking about grown-up stuff, being a stepfather and stuff in this song, you know? This speaks to people in our 40s. But the other thing about this song is it contains an interpolation of a song called Where Is the Love by Patrice Rushen. And this is one of the things I appreciate about Glenn Lewis, and it comes through on this song, because it's easy to cover a song. It's easy to sample a song. One of the things that's really easy to do that drives me nuts, but this is what people do, is that they will take Black music, Black American music, and just strip mine it for their own benefit. And Glenn Lewis is not doing that, and he's not doing that here. He's not strip mining Patrice Rushen's body of work to boost himself. What he's doing is paying homage to an absolute legend of Black music. And he's not taking from the culture. He's using that to renew the culture and push the genre forward. And as someone who has a deep appreciation for Black music and Black American music, I appreciate Glenn Lewis's ability to do that, because it is not easy. You have to be a very good musician to interpolate Patrice Rushen and push the genre forward.
0: Okay, now that you've spoken so beautifully about the song, we have to listen to it, right? So let's take a listen to Love Ain't Free.
2: I

0: Okay, so that is Glenn Lewis with Love Ain't Free off the new album, Overture. Again, the first album from the Toronto singer in almost a decade. Morgan, you know, you were talking earlier about Neo Soul, right? Glenn Lewis being associated with Neo Soul, also Erykah Badu, Jill Scott, Late D'Angelo. I mean, look, this is a term that you see clearly embraced. I think a lot of fans have embraced, but a lot of artists have publicly kind of rejected it because they argued that Neo Soul is sort of putting them in this unwanted box, creatively speaking. So as a longtime, you know, fan of soul and R&B, and this is the thing you love to talk about, where do you stand on that debate?
1: Well, one, there was sort of this sub-genre of neo-soul that was very pretentious and into itself and self-consciously good music as opposed to just being. And that, you know, rubbed a lot of people the wrong way. The other reality is that, you know, in the last 25 years, the music industry has just sort of shifted away from R&B as a genre and all its sub-genres in terms of what they sell to the public and what they are telling the public black music is. Because if you listen to the music industry, all of black music is hip hop, and all of hip hop you can just make by listening to other people and making a carbon copy of the same thing. And that does a disservice to the artistry of all of these musicians. Now, it sort of reminds me of the same discussions that people would have 60, 65, 70 years ago about jazz. Like, if you're into jazz and you remember, like, Lee Morgan, he really pushed back against the term jazz for that exact reason. He thought it was confining. You know, when he started calling his music in that genre black classical music for just that reason. And so, you know, somebody like Glenn Lewis, who is making this music that on the one hand is true to the genre, pushes the genre forward, but still remembers the roots of the genre and pays homage to the roots of the genre. Like, in the modern music industry, there's not really a place for that. But again, another thing I appreciate about Glenn Lewis and this album is that he doesn't care that there's not a place for that in the modern music business. He just said, I'm going to make the best album possible, and here it is.
0: I love that. I love that. And I can't wait to listen to this album. Morgan Campbell, thank you so much for walking me through this.
1: Anytime.
0: Morgan Campbell is a senior contributor at CBC Sports and a longtime soul and R&B fan. His book, My Fighting Family, actually digs into his family ties to Black American music. Glenn Lewis's new album, Overture, is available now everywhere you get your music. And that's it for the podcast today. I'm Rad Simon Play, sitting in for Elamine Abdel Mahmoud. See you next time.
2: This is CBC News. Good morning, I'm Bill Fee with the 11:30 news headlines, 12:30 Mountain. A child who was reported missing east of Kamloops was found just as emergency crews were mobilizing last night. Kamloops Search and Rescue was alerted by the RCMP about 8:30 Monday. They were told a 12-year-old was in an area between Pritchard and Chase, but he was found approximately an hour and 15 minutes later. The Squamish-Lillooet Regional District says a glacial lake that prompted an evacuation order for a community near Pemberton is over and sending water towards properties in Birken. The alert was issued this morning. Floodwaters are expected to peak downstream later today or tomorrow. An evacuation order was issued last week for 24 properties in the Pool Creek and Gates Lake area of Birken. And Canada will play its next FIFA World Cup match against Morocco, its first ever round of 16 match. It comes after the North African side beat the Netherlands in the penalty shootout last night. Turning to weather for the North Coast, mainly cloudy. Winds at 40 kilometers an hour this afternoon, the high near 15. In the Peace, showers, risk of thunderstorms, the high 17. For the Central Interior, cloudy today, windy and a high of 20. For the Boundary and Kootenay, showers, risk of lightning, also a high of 20 degrees. For the Okanagan and Southern Interior, cloudy with a chance of showers and a high of 24. 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
3: Way before this show was even a twinkle in the CBC's eye, the Bare Naked Ladies asked the musical question.

0: Hi, I'm Paul Habertrude, and welcome to the Cost of Living Super Duper Savings Show. We've squirreled away a bunch of stories, and now we're splurging. We'll look at saving for retirement. Some big numbers are out there. Your nest egg needs to be $1.7 million or uh-oh. Okay, but do you really need that much? Then there's stuff. Why do we save the things we save? Yeah, you've had that beanie baby a long time, but will it really be worth something someday? Does it matter? And advice. We talk to folks with tips on how to save. Like this one.
1: It's a strong metal tin. I could say about 10 to 12 inches high and just like a nice little cylinder with a coin slot on top. My kids have customized theirs a little bit. My son's is covered in stickers and made of solid metal, and you can run them over with your car and they just won't pop open.
2: It's basically the unbreakable piggy bank.
1: Yeah, it's an old school way of saving. My brother welded us some piggy banks and he actually has to grind the lid off. Welding mask on, sparks a flying, but it just makes it so exciting for the kids. It's like a whole production.
2: Did you have a piggy bank growing up?
1: Heck yes, I did. My dad actually built it out of a wooden box, but I did figure out how to wiggle the lid off. So I wasn't great at saving. It takes a metal can, I guess, to keep me on track. And this is the sound of savings. Like birthdays and Christmas that the kids get money here and there. They earn a bit of cash for chores. I take out cash every paycheck so that I've got a little something to work with. It helps to motivate them when they can actually see what money looks like. You know, it takes like 3 to 4 years to actually fill them, because when you're putting bills in, it doesn't take up any room, but coins, it does take a while. But the last few times we've taken lids off, it's anywhere between $800 and $1,200.
2: And so what have they used it for?
1: Merrick's more of a practical kind of fella. Like, he used his first round to buy like new winter boots. He's a more practical kind of kiddo. And Kyla used hers for like art supplies and crafty things. But we always say when the piggy bank's open, half of it has to go in the bank. But I think my kids have also heard a lot on the news that their generations won't ever be able to buy a house. And I know my son is very concerned with, like, how am I going to live on my own? So I think, you know, he's a saver.
2: Do you think this was like a huge help for that?
1: I think so. It teaches them the concept. I think you actually have to see money to know that you're saving money. When you're looking at numbers on a screen, you can't really understand that you are exchanging things for goods and services. Like, there is no trade that you actually see happen. So I think this has really shown them hopefully some responsible habits for down the road.
0: So Trisha Skinner's kids are savers. I don't know how far down the road they're looking. Retirement, that, Jennifer Keane, might be a little far out there.
3: Might be, but you know what they say, it's never too early to start.
0: That is the advice. Start early, build up a nest egg, and someday you too can be golfing or playing Mahjong in the afternoons.
3: That sounds good. And you know, Canadians, they seem to be dreaming of Mahjong earlier than they used to. According to a recent CIBC poll, compared to previous generations, millennials and Gen Zs are more likely to start saving for retirement in their 20s.
0: Love hearing this. You know why? The power of compound interest.
3: I know you are a big fan of compound interest. Older generations like boomers and Gen Xers like me, we were more likely to start saving in our 30s or 40s. Like a woman I met in Calgary recently who we're going to call Barbara. She didn't start planning her retirement until she was in her 40s. She was divorced at that time. She'd bought a house. So Barbara was carrying a mortgage on her own, and it was around $100,000.
4: Which doesn't sound like very much nowadays, but the interest rate was 14%. Yeah. So anyway, I thought, okay, retirement's never going to happen unless I get rid of this.
0: Let me just say once again, for the record, Jen, I am so happy I did not have a mortgage in the 80s.
3: Right. The decade of big hair and even bigger interest rates. But Barbara was lucky. She had a good job in the oil industry, and she was able to pay off that mortgage and then start squirreling some really serious money away. Then one day, she was talking to a friend.
4: And they said, oh, you can retire. And I'm like, really? He says, well, you've got $700,000. And I'm like, I don't think so. anyway, I ran the numbers and I decided, no, that's not going to work.
0: Okay, so she paid off her house. She had $700K in the bank, but was like, yeah, still feels light.
3: Yeah, that's the thing about savings for retirement. Everyone has their own idea of what the ideal amount should be.
0: And of course, there's a whole industry devoted to that ideal amount, how much we should be saving for retirement.
3: Every year, BMO asks Canadians that very question. It conducts an online survey with around 1,500 people, and it asks, what do you think you need to retire comfortably? This year, the answer was
5: $1.7 million. That's the number that Canadians believe they need to have to retire comfortably.
3: Now, that number gets reported in the media. It starts circulating online and really takes on a life of its own. Jamie Gollenbeck is a tax and estate planning expert with CIBC. He says some people use that number as a guide, something to aspire to. But for others...
6: Other people, it induces panic. And it really is sort of it's a message saying, oh, my gosh, I better start saving more than I already have or start spending less or, I'm really in a crisis mode. Or some people just get depressed and say, I'm never going to have that amount of money. How am I ever going to retire?
0: I've heard that from a number of people. I'll never be able to retire. I'll work till I die.
3: That's a real worry for a lot of people. But the thing to remember is that 1.7 million number, it's not a real guide. These are just Canadians saying, here's what I think I need. On top of that, it's an average. People in Vancouver say they think they'll need more than $2 million a year to retire comfortably. People in Atlantic Canada estimate it's half that.
0: So really, this is subjective.
3: It is. It's more like a measure of what Canadians would love their future to look like. And everyone has a different idea about that. Like, do you want to retire at 55? Or are you happy to semi-retire at age 70? Jamie says one size doesn't fit all.
6: There's all kinds of considerations. So I don't believe in a number. I don't think that there is a magic number that applies to everyone. I think the number applies to nobody.
0: Okay, so that number might apply to nobody, but there is a general sense of how much someone's going to need.
3: Sure, but Reese Martel says that will depend on all kinds of factors. Reese is a financial advisor in Abbotsford, BC.
7: Everybody has a different amount of CPP that they can expect, a different amount of old age security. Maybe they have a pension. Maybe they live in a big city. Maybe they live in the...
3: I asked Reese specifically about that $1.7 million number. Like, does he think that's what Canadians need for a comfortable retirement?
7: No, is what I think. No. Canadians do not need 1.7.
0: He's pretty definitive there. And I think some people, they might be relieved by his definitiveness.
3: Sure. I mean, he says he's seen a lot of people retire on a lot less than that. Like, if you can manage to save $1 million, which I know seems like a big number, but, you know, you start early, you get there. If you earn even just 4% a year on that.
0: Okay, well, think about that. If we just, like, don't worry about taxes for a second, that is, like, $40,000 a year.
3: Or just more than $3,000 a month. And Reese says he's seen a lot of people live on that.
7: But we've also done plans for people who, like, you know, they scoff at the idea of anything less than 15 grand a month. So much of it is about where you live and what your own desires are.
3: Now, he's not saying that you should not save for retirement. He's just saying maybe don't stress yourself out over meeting a goal that you've heard somewhere online that just isn't the right fit for you.
0: Okay, so I know you're saying there is not a one-size-fits-all to this. I kind of asked this before, but there are rough guidelines.
3: Yes, and one rule that you'll often hear is that you should try to save enough so that your income after retirement is roughly 60 to 70% of your income pre-retirement. So if you don't have debt or you're looking after kids still, you should be able to maintain the same lifestyle. So if you make $100,000 a year while you're working, in retirement, you'll want to bring in $60,000 to $70,000.
8: And just to be clear, Jen, that includes CPP, it includes your old age security payments, that sort of thing?
3: Right. And maybe a pension as well. Millions of Canadians have pensions. There are free retirement calculators that can help you figure this out. Jamie Golombek says, if you want to keep it really simple, just start saving for retirement as early as you can. Once you're earning regular salary, try to put something away every paycheck.
6: If you can afford to save, you know, 10%, and I'd say 10% of your gross income, if you can afford to do that, you're going to be just fine.
8: We've heard this a lot. This is the advice from the wealthy barber, right? It's pay yourself first, which, hey, good advice. But the question is, Jen, do people actually do it?
3: Well, not all of us do. We can't all afford to. In that same BMO survey from earlier this year, about a third of respondents said they are saving less than 5% of their income.
8: Okay, so then if they're doing that, should we maybe a little more? What does that mean for, in general, our retirement savings?
3: Well, if the goal is to save around $1 million, not many of us actually achieve that.
8: Okay, but the silver lining here, the good news from what you're saying is we might not get there, but maybe a lot of us, we don't need to.
3: Maybe not. Again, it depends on what kind of retirement you want. You don't necessarily need $1 million or $1.7 million to be okay. That's more like what you might want if you really want to live it up. Like Barbara has been retired for 16 years and her retirement has been pretty luxe.
4: I've done bike trips in France. I've been to Australia a few times, New Zealand. Vietnam. I just was in Japan.
8: I feel really good for Barbara and her fiscal prudence.
3: Yes, she's been very lucky. She's enjoyed her retirement. But I think the lesson is, you know, start saving early.
8: Compound interest, baby. Thanks, Jen.
3: You're welcome.
8: This is The Cost of Living and our super duper saving show. I'm Paul Havershrood. Save the pennies so you can spend the dollars, my mom used to say. I don't know if Amanda Crook in Acme, Alberta knows my mom, but maybe she does.
9: Growing up, we always had change to toss into a piggy bank, and not many people carry cash anymore. So it's like, how can I keep saving up change? And I started looking into my bank account, and I was like, let's balance the numbers a little bit. I have two different accounts. I have a checking account and a saving account. Whenever I log into my checking account and it would say $253.23, I would take that 23 cents and I would toss it into the savings account. 11 cents goes right over, 25 cents goes right over. But just I make a habit of it that every single time I look at my bank account, I am going to balance my checking account to a nice even number. And you'll be surprised with how quickly it will add up, even with just the change. Even the smallest amount can pay for a field trip for your child. It can pay for new shoes. It can pay for a season's pass for the pool. We have saved up enough over time to pay for some family vacations, to pay off a sudden bill that showed up, like a vet bill. Our cat got really sick and it didn't even bother us because the money was in the account, in that savings account. And then about a couple years ago, we really wanted to buy a house. And so the purpose of that account became money towards the house. And we were able to use what we had transferred over to that savings, what our online piggy bank, to use for lawyer fees to buy the house.
8: So we know why we save money, but what about stuff? Why do we save the things we save? Your grandmother's brooch, a copy of the White Album, your favorite Beanie Baby. We can put a lot of value on that stuff, even treasure it. So I went to a place full of treasures to look around, an antique mall in Calgary. Oleg Janish was there with his family, browsing through stalls full of ceramic figurines and Evel Knievel posters. I asked him if they were looking for anything in particular.
10: We've just successfully closed on a house, so we're just looking for some sort of piece that we can get as a gift to ourselves for it.
11: Oh, nice. Do you collect stuff in general?
10: I think everyone collects stuff. I collect a lot of music equipment.
11: What kind of music equipment?
10: I'm a guitarist, so I have like 13, 14 guitars.
11: Really? What's your favorite?
10: Probably I have a Les Paul that I bought when I was like 16, 17, and I saved all my money up for it.
8: All of his money. This guitar must be pretty nice.
10: It is a 1958 Black Beauty reissue. So basically, it's a big black guitar with two P90s, which is a very specific type of pickup that was common before humbuckers were a thing in the 1960s.
8: A humbucker pickup has a thicker, chewier sound. I just learned this. A P90 has more of a vintage growl. That guitar sound really works for Oleg.
10: I love it. It's when I bought it, I was working with my stepdad doing electrical work, saved up the money for it. It was $3,000 back then, and this would have been

0: Why We Value What We Value. He's a marketing professor at York University. He came up with what's now considered a foundational concept in the field of consumer behavior. It's called the theory of the extended self.
1: The idea is that things make us bigger, and we look around and we fill up our house with the things that we think are things that we can be proud of and things that might get the adulation of other people. And in that sense, we're trying to, the term used to be big oneself up.
0: Big oneself up. Intentionally or not, Russell says we regard our possessions as part of ourselves. Do you rock a black electric axe or strum an acoustic? What your guitar looks like, how it sounds, helps broadcast who you are to the world. Other people admiring your chops can make you feel good. Or
1: it could just be meaningful to you. You're trying to gain a sense of confidence that and competence that here's something that I can do. Here's something that I know something about. And in that sense, we're somehow bigger because of it.
0: So the things we own can have great value to us. But just because we value that thing and we save it doesn't necessarily make it worth something to someone else.
1: I once interviewed Mr. Ed, and he started Mr. Ed's Elephant Museum and Roadside Attraction. And he, you know, had oil cans, he had posters, he had a variety of things that weren't particularly inherently valuable, but he saw them as an important part of his elephant collection. And he said in all sincerity that history will someday stand in awe of what I've accomplished here. And so that was his mission in life and the way that he defined himself, basically.
0: Mr. Ed may have loved his elephantania, but it didn't exactly have buyers knocking down his door. If you're just talking money, something is only worth what someone else is willing to pay for it. These days, people are willing to pay for a lot of stuff. But it has to be the right stuff. The market for tangible assets, like baseball cards, art, luxury watches, has gone bonkers in the last 15 years. A rare Pokemon card just sold for $16 million. That is 160 times more than it went for around a decade ago. Now, that's an extreme case. But why have collectibles, in general, shot up so much in value? Well, there are a lot of reasons. Low interest rates, hype, investors looking for inflation-proof assets. But Russell says there's also something else, something more personal going on. When people get older, hit their prime earning years,
1: you suddenly have more disposable income, and you go back and try to sometimes buy the things you wish you were able to at a younger age, the cars that were hot in high school. It's something that stuck with you as a desiderata for a lifetime. And so once you have the ability to try to act on it, it may be fulfilling a dream in a sense. It's a milestone for you to have accomplished that.
0: I had to look up desiderata. It's Latin for things desired. And there are a lot of boomers, Gen Xers, and now millennials with desires and money. Russell says the things we're willing to pay for often share a few things in common. One is narrative. Does the thing have a story? Like a fancy bottle of wine. Where is it from? When were the grapes planted? Was it a good year? A story can connect us to an item and make it more valuable. And then there's scarcity. If something is rare, the laws of supply and demand can take over. That appeals to investors who want that Mickey Mantle rookie card so they can sell it for more money later. And it also appeals to collectors who love chasing hard-to-find cards. The boom in collectibles means more people are now part collector and part investor. They like owning the thing, and they like that it could go up in price. Of course, why we save something may also have nothing to do with money. Family heirlooms, old pictures of our grandparents, your mom's collection of ceramic ducks. We probably wouldn't sell that kind of stuff even if we could. Russell Belk says, financially, that's probably for the best.
1: I would say chances are that's not going to be valuable.

0: collect 100 different things, and you'll be lucky if one of them really pays off more than you've invested in it. So trying to collect shiny things from the world because we hope they're going to be valuable someday is usually not a good bet.
1: If you want to save something, his advice is to make it something you love. Like Oleg and his Les Paul. He never gets tired of listening to his favorite guitar.
2: I think it sounds fantastic. But I'm biased. I've listened to it for almost 20 years.
3: What was the last thing you played on it?
2: Last thing I played on it? Joy Division song.
3: Which one?
2: I would have been Love Would Tear Us Apart.
1: He'll save that guitar forever. And not even love will tear them apart.

0: This is The Cost of Living. I'm Paul Haverschrood. Our last money-saving tip today is from Liz Enriquez. She's a money coach. Her advice? Don't sweat the small stuff.
1: Some people do like that detailed, granular, going through their budget with a fine-tooth comb. But for the majority of people, we really don't have time for that. We don't have time to be updating our budget every single month and spending so much mental energy trying to save $5 here, $4 there, $10 there. I would say the easiest way is to focus on essentially the top three big expenses in everybody's life, which is transportation, housing, and like the bills. So the reoccurring bills, your cell phone bill. So for transportation, a two-car family is normal and, you know, what the accepted societal norms is, but maybe you don't need two brand new cars with $500 payments each. This is not a popular opinion or a popular take, but we are a single car family. And before I met my husband, I didn't have a car. I just took the bus or biked everywhere. When we think about gas and the payment on cars and maintenance, I know for a fact I've probably saved $80,000. Housing. So when I bought a house, I rented two rooms. So I always had roommates. I always kind of lived in lower cost areas. So there's lots of different ways. And if you don't want to compromise on either one of those, then the compromise would be in the bills. I've read so many blogs that say, you know, call your service provider and negotiate. And I don't want to do that. I will just switch. Sometimes it's pretty easy to just, you know, cancel your plan. I'm like, I'm out of here. Like, I don't need to be playing games. And even recently, I don't know what was happening with the cell phone industry where all the plans seem to be on sale, but they didn't really promote it. I saw unlimited calls for $40 and I'm like, what? I'm paying $70. So I logged into my cell phone provider and then I just picked a new cell phone plan and automatically saved $30 a month. Go enjoy your avocado toast because that is not going to be the reason you can't afford a house. It's going to be the bigger ticket item. Don't overstress the little things and focus on the big things.

That's all for the super duper savings show. We were going to get to the economics of Juul, who will save your soul, but we ran out of time. The Cost of Living is based in Calgary. This show is produced by Daniel Nerman, Jenny DeRosio, and Jennifer Keane. With help from Jeff, I actually like P90s better than humbuckers. Kynok. I'm Paul Haverstrud. 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
2: I'm Lindsay Duncombe, filling in for Michelle Elliott. 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
3: This is CBC News from Vancouver. Good afternoon, I'm Robert Zimmerman. A rising glacial lake has burst, sending water toward a small community northeast of Pemberton. The lake next to Place Glacier has started to drain following weeks of warnings from the Squamish-Lillooet Regional District. Don Coggins lives nearby and has been under an evacuation order since last week.
4: Well, apprehensive. Nobody knows what to expect. The hope is that it's not as bad as nowhere worse than any of the other two floods we've had.
3: The district is warning floodwaters will likely peak in downstream channels late in the day tomorrow. Five people have been rescued after their boat sank off Saturna Island last night. The pleasure craft struck a reef near Winter Cove. All five people were recovered by nearby boats. Lieutenant Commander Michael Deary is with the Joint Rescue Coordination Center in Victoria.
5: Prior to the ship sinking after it struck the reef, there was a nearby jet ski that told the five persons on board to don their life jackets, and so they did so. You know, it's Canada Day tomorrow. We want people to drive safe. Please wear your life jackets and don't be our next search and rescue.
3: Deary says speed was a factor in the crash. Meanwhile, recovery efforts continue today as six people are presumed drowned following a boating incident in the Strait of Georgia. On Sunday, as many as 10 people were on the charter boat when it started taking on water and sank. Four survivors were pulled out of the water without life jackets. Troy Charles has more from Richmond.
6: In a brief statement this morning, RCMP say their priority is reaching and supporting the families of those who are missing, as well as the survivors. Officials from the Transportation Safety Board and others continue to work and try and determine what went wrong and why there wasn't a mayday call issued by the operators of a vessel. Rescuers only found out about the emergency because a couple on a sailboat called for help. Two people have been released from hospital while two others remain in critical condition. All four were found floating in the water without life jackets on. The Joint Rescue Command Center says without flotation devices, people must rely on their ability to swim and tread water. According to the JRCC, conditions were rough at the time, and Roberts Bank can be a challenging area to navigate due to choppy waves, as it is where the fresh water from the Fraser River mixes with colder ocean water. An underwater recovery team has been called in to locate the sunken boat. Troy Charles, CBC News, Richmond.
3: The Canadian economy managed to stem its slow bleeding in April, with gross domestic product showing modest growth. It's a positive reversal for one of the country's main economic indicators. Anis Haidari has more.
7: GDP climbed up by half a percentage point in April 2026, the opposite direction of numbers seen through the 6 months before. It's according to the latest numbers from Statistics Canada.
8: A significant bounce back after a number of softer months.
7: Nathan Jansen is an economist with RBC in Toronto. He points out even though previous numbers led to discussion of a recession, these numbers show we aren't really in one, especially given that Canada's population hasn't been growing.
8: The economy looks like when it's in early stages of recovery. Than early stages of a recession.
7: Natural resources were a big part of what drove growth in Canada's economy this April. Oil and gas extraction and mining noted by StatCan, but also manufacturing and the public sector grew too, with the federal public administration getting bigger for the first time in 4 months. And he's hit RECBC News, Calgary.
3: Tomorrow is the deadline for Canada, Mexico, and the U.S. to decide on the future of their trilateral trade agreement. Federal Minister Dominic LeBlanc is scheduled to meet with representatives from the U.S. and Mexico for more talks. Janice McGregor has more from Ottawa.
9: Tomorrow's not a negotiating round. This is a virtual meeting between LeBlanc and his counterparts, and it's only scheduled to run about an hour. So it's entirely possible that it's going to be one of those meetings where the big outcome is simply an agreement to keep talking. And to be clear, Canada's fine with that. Meeting on July 1st is a requirement written right into the treaty, but we know that the U.S. isn't prepared to renew it without fixing the parts it doesn't like. American negotiators are in the middle of several rounds with the Mexicans working towards that, but Mexico's president is on the record as saying she's not going to make a bilateral deal without Canada. Opening up the actual treaty, though, for a full renegotiation, that would require congressional approval. And yesterday, Canada's former negotiator, Steve Verhul, told a business event he doesn't expect a deal before U.S. midterm elections in November. Janice McGregor, CBC News, Ottawa.
3: And the U.S. Supreme Court has struck down the Trump administration's attempt to end birthright citizenship. A presidential executive order sought to deny automatic citizenship to children born to undocumented immigrants or visitors in the U.S. on a work or student visa. The White House argued it resulted in illegal immigration. Today's split ruling says there is no reason to deviate from a law that's been in place for more than a century. And now the BC Forecast. Environment Canada is warning about the possibility of severe thunderstorms in several areas, including the Peace, the South Thompson, and the Okanagan. On the north coast, a mix of sun and cloud this afternoon with a high of 16, highs to 17 with showers in the Peace. In the central interior, cloudy with a high of 20, highs around 18 with showers and a risk of thunderstorms in the Kootenays. In the southern interior, a chance of showers with a high of 24. And here on the south coast, a mix of sun and cloud this afternoon with highs around 19. That's the CBC News from Vancouver.
2: Good afternoon. Thank you for joining us. I'm Lindsay Duncombe. I'm filling in for Michelle Elliott. Today, we're talking about young people and substance use. 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Emily Jenkins is our guest today. She is a professor at the School of Nursing at UBC, and she's part of a team that just released a brand new framework to help schools work with students to address substance use conversations. And this is a program to help teachers who are working with kids from kindergarten all the way through to grade 12. Thanks for joining us, Emily.
10: Thanks for having me.
2: I want to start by asking, why was this framework needed?
10: Yeah, well, for the past many decades, I would say we've operated from the same kind of approach, which has often been a zero tolerance approach. It's been inconsistent, and there's been limited guidance for schools in how to address these issues. And yet schools have been on the front line of this issue. So even though when we think about substance use and we think about maybe youth substance use, we often are drawn to, the treatment beds, the crisis support, the overdose response, those types of downstream approaches or reactive measures that are put into place to deal with this. But when it's coming into play every day in a school setting, for example, teachers have been in a situation where, educators across the range of different roles are in a position where they're having to respond with limited guidance and are asking for support. So this new standard, which is pan-Canadian in scope, is intended to help address that issue.
11: So is the idea to work with students and young people sort of before we get to the stage where someone might be in need of an intervention like a treatment bed or detox? Is this earlier?
10: Yeah, so this is really intended to move from what we would say is a downstream approach to also incorporate what we would see as an upstream approach. So preventive in nature, helping to address issues before they arise, making sure that there are strategies in place to support young people when they need it.
11: And how does it work?
10: Well, the standard is organized around developmental stage and around need of support. So we have guidance that is for the younger years, kindergarten through grade five. This mostly focuses on building foundational social and emotional competencies and protective relationships, because we know that when those relationships are in place, as young people grow, they feel that they have those trusted connections with adults in their lives where they can go and seek help and support when they're navigating difficult decisions. In grades 6 through 9, the emphasis switches to helping young people to understand substance use norms, support them in their informed decision making, and to develop protective skills that they can take into their everyday lives with them.
11: You know, go ahead.
10: I was just going to say that by 10 to 12, grades 10 to 12, we're narrowing in on things like harm minimization literacy and transition readiness, so that young people have the skills that they need to take into them or into their lives as they move into young adulthood.
11: I was just going to say that I remember the messaging that I received around drug and alcohol use decades ago in school, and it was very much fear-based. Just say no. There was that advertisement on television where you cracked an egg in the pan, or that was the image was, and was like, this is your brain on drugs. Is this moving away from those kinds of abstinence fear-based tactics?
10: I think a lot of people recognize that we need to move away, and the evidence suggests that those approaches have not been effective. So we continue to see these issues. We see certain challenges are rising in our youth populations. And so the status quo isn't going to cut it. So we need change. And this is what that standard delivers. It delivers a new approach that's aligned with current evidence, that takes into account what young people themselves are telling us that they need in terms of support. And it provides that consistent guidance to educators across educational level and across the country.
11: Let's go to our phone lines now. We have a call from Victoria, and I understand, Sheena, you're a teacher.
12: Yes, I am a teacher. So I have taught a lot of drug and alcohol courses. I think it's very important to use precise language and not, frankly, what is wimpy language. So the term substance abuse is not clear. It's not a good term to use. We should call it for what it is, which is drug and alcohol addiction or substance abuse. Now, I know this term is used because we don't want to make addicts feel even worse than they already feel, because they feel really bad. But the point is, we want to prevent kids from becoming addicts. So when you do any kind of information course, and I mean, this is a biology course in a way, it's really important to use the right language. So I always say drug and alcohol abuse, which can lead to addiction, which can have really serious life consequences, such as, loss of your job, loss of your friends. And I will take it right into the scientific and demonstrate what effects the particular drugs have on a person's system. Now, I like this approach that the woman has mentioned about, not making it so fear-based and with the different ages and developmental ages, which is, of course, what we should do and what we do for all education. But I also think clarity is really important. And I would move some things younger. So what she spoke about for grades 10 to 12, well, frankly, 10-year-olds are taking drugs. So I would actually move the 10 to 12, grades 10 to 12, into the grades, 7, 8.
11: What grade do you teach,
12: Sheena? 12. I was a teacher from kindergarten to grade 7, and I now tutor from middle school to, PhD, actually, for how to research and write. But it's interesting. I've had some kids come to me when they were all in the grade that talked about alcohol, and they were all worried because they were worried that perhaps their parents were alcoholics because they were, had a glass of wine or a beer every now and then.
11: Yeah.
12: So this is what I mean. You also have to be precise. So I would reassure them that, oh no, if you're over 18, you are allowed to drink. And as long as you're just having a little bit and hopefully not every day, then that's okay. That's quite safe. So this is where you got to get into that differentiation of use and abuse and be clear. Any use of somebody else's prescription drugs or street drugs is abuse. But having a glass of wine when you're 19 is not abuse.
11: Right, exactly, because the legal drinking age here in British Columbia is 19, and in other provinces it is 18. Yeah. Thank you for those experiences from the front line, Sheena. I really appreciate it. And I want to go back to you, Emily. What do you make of a couple of things that Sheena said there, specifically around language? I noticed the framework doesn't say abuse. It doesn't go into great detail about different substances. Why is that?
10: Well, we've moved away from the language of abuse for a while now. And what we're really trying to recognize in the standard is that we are meeting young people who might fall along the entire spectrum of substance use. And so we like to really consider it a spectrum. It goes from non-use all the way through to, substance use that's associated with harm or substance use disorders, those types of things. And so the standard provides guidance to schools to meet young people where they're at, wherever it may lie on that spectrum. So that means that it includes guidance that's universal in nature, so that everyone in a school setting should be getting access to these particular types of approaches or supports. Then we move up into what we would see as targeted types of programming or intervention. That's for young people who may have risk factors related to substance use or substance-related harms. And then we move into intensive supports. These are often individualized types of supports in partnership, perhaps, with community-based health and social services. So we're really wanting to make sure that there's an appropriate form of prevention, education, and intervention along that spectrum of substance use.
11: You're listening to BC Today. My name is Lindsay Duncombe. I'm filling in for Michelle Elliott. Our topic today is around young people and substance use. We're asking, how are you talking to the young people in your life about substance use? And how can schools help with that conversation? You can give us a call now. Just hit #690 on your cell phone. You have a couple different phone numbers to reach us at. Long distance, call 1-800-825-5950 or 604-669-3733. 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And this discussion around students and the most vulnerable, it was interesting with that last caller. She said that there's evidence where she has seen students having experiences with substances as early as 10 years old. Is that something that the data supports?
10: It is, and we're hearing it a lot from our colleagues in the education sector, where they're seeing this issue arise at younger and younger ages. And so that's why we say that the prevention types of approaches, both prevention of use and then prevention of harm, is needed much earlier than it's currently happening now.
11: How tough is this for teachers and other educators?
10: Yeah, well, you know, we hear a lot that it's an issue that they're spending a significant amount of time on. In 2024, our team did a national survey of school system administrators, so that's principals and vice principals in schools. And what we heard was that the amount of time that they're spending on this issue is significant and that it's been increasing. And this has been attributed to more frequent use that they're seeing in school settings and also the complexity of the issues that they're dealing with and the lack of community-based support that they're able to tie into. So the standard is really intended to help to provide some of that needed guidance and coordination, including supporting their connection between schools and those community-based services and the communication that goes back and forth between those so that we can try and ensure that educational pathways remain open for young people, even if they're experiencing substance use and related risk.
11: Another thing that was interesting about that last caller is she talked about students being worried that any consumption of alcohol or drugs or would mean that the people in their lives, their loved ones, could have issues. How important is that distinction of not necessarily shaming all substance use, but having that conversation around risks in relation to what people might be seeing in their own lives?
10: Well, I think the conversation about risks is important, and that is because the data that we have nationally actually suggests that young people don't necessarily think that there are risks associated with some of the most commonly used substances. And so we want to help them to understand the risks that are there and how healthier decisions or more informed decisions can be made to try and reduce some of those potential harms. So that's what this guidance is intended to help schools to be able to address.
11: Which students, or what does the data tell you about who are the most vulnerable in our communities?
10: Yeah, well, definitely what we know is that young people who are starting early and using frequently, that the trajectories for them are often the ones that we're most concerned about. So we're definitely wanting to have our eyes open to that. And what the new guidance includes is some suggestions around incorporating more universal level screening in schools. So that means moving from, just identifying students more ad hoc, to using more systematized approaches to be able to identify students who would benefit from support early. And that would be a real shift in the system, moving from identifying things when signs and symptoms start to present to instead being able to perhaps act a bit earlier.
11: Okay, we have another caller on the line. Let's bring in Randy from Vancouver. Hello, Randy.
13: Hi, Lindsay. Hi, thanks for taking my call and to your guest. I've been involved for 25 years with regard to sitting on committees and boards. I volunteered at the BC Centre for Substance Use. I have a particular interest in educating youth on many of the harms associated with illegal substances and, legal substances, alcohol, marijuana, that type of thing. I would like to ask, what sort of studies have brought the professor to the conclusion that there seems to be, first of all, the just say no approach has been out of schools for a long, long time. The fear-based approach to education on drugs has been out of schools for a long, long time. And I keep hearing the terminology from the university prof, standard. I don't know if this is a provincial standard yet or a Vancouver school district standard, but as a parent and someone who I am non-clinical person, but somewhat educated on this topic, whose standard is it? And before this standard starts filtering its way into my child's high school, that's over 2,100 kids, I think parents should be educated as to precisely what this standard is, whether or not there is a true prevention model that's evidence-based, that's been tested, or is it leaning, again, farther towards harm reduction? Because I know one thing, that in our school of over 2,100 kids, the Parent Advisory Committee would really want to see what's happening before they permitted it to come into the school setting. And I think the Vancouver School District would also like to see in writing what specific standard that the nursing prof is talking about.
11: Okay, thanks, Randy. Emily, where can parents get more details? And then I might ask you more broadly, these are obviously conversations that parents want to be a part of. So how are parents involved in the navigating these complicated issues?
10: Thank you. Yes. So the standard itself is available on the Anchoring Change website, which is anchoringchange.ca. It's available in both English and French. And I should mention that it's been developed by a national group of organizations, so including our team at WellStream, which is the Canadian Centre for Innovation in Child and Youth Mental Health and Substance Use, alongside the Canadian Association of School System Administrators, the Canadian Centre on Substance Use and Addiction, Physical and Health Education Canada, and the Students' Commission of Canada. And in the development of the standard, it brought together educators, substance use experts, young people from across Canada to develop the standard by distilling the best available evidence that we have right now on these various issues. And so it's really intended to move us and the system from where we are now to a much more coordinated and evidence-aligned approach. I know the caller mentioned that fear-based approaches have been out of schools for a long time, but what we've found and what the research indicates is that the approaches to substance use are often adopted at a school level or a district level, obviously taking into account their needs and their contexts. But because they're asking for guidance, this is intended to help address a need that they have to help bring further consistency to this issue, because what's happening in one school or district is often very different from what's happening in another.
11: And what about the idea, before we end this conversation, Emily, of parents being involved in these conversations?
10: Yes, thank you. And sorry, I left that out of the group who helped to develop the standard. So parents were also reflected in that process, and we continue to try and engage with parents, caregivers, families, as well as school systems as we work towards supporting implementation of what is a voluntary standard and one that has flexibility for different contexts and their needs. One of the suggestions in the standard, or the pieces of guidance in the standard, is that schools develop consistent and evidence-informed messaging that goes out to parents and caregivers. And the hope is that this helps to bring some of the language and approach that's happening in schools into the hands of parents, so that the approach could be consistent across home and school settings.
11: We have to leave it there. Thank you very much for joining us for this important conversation. Emily Jenkins is a professor at the School of Nursing at UBC. This is BC Today. Yesterday on the program, we were looking back at the deadly heat dome that killed at least 619 people in June 2021. We got lots of emails on this topic. I'll go through a few of them with you now. Scott from Burnaby writes, "The 2021 heat dome should remind us that resilience is built long before an emergency. British Columbians already spend $20 to $30 billion every year on fossil fuels. Much of that money leaves our province instead of strengthening our own communities. He writes, imagine if those same billions were invested in smart heat pumps and air conditioning, electric vehicles, and electrifying our homes and businesses. Scott writes, we would keep that money in BC, create local jobs, and be far better prepared for the next heat wave. We don't have a money problem. We have an investment problem. Let's keep our energy dollars working for BC. Thanks for that email, Scott. And then from Sheila, she writes, I'm amazed at the emphasis putting weight on rentals to make changes that would no doubt end up rising rental costs. What we can do right away is for the government to supply elderly, poor, and poor families to be given water coolers or portable air conditioners. Both can be moved from room to room. No one is talking about simple solutions already available. And we have another email from Trudy in Make Bull Ridge. She writes, I particularly valued your guest's message that now is not the time to give up. Every step we take to reduce emissions will make a difference. I take only one flight about every 3 years, and I have drastically reduced how much beef I eat, partially due to prices. So I feel I have done as much as I personally can. So thank you very much for that email. I'm Lindsay Duncombe. You are watching and listening BC Today. It is time now for the news with...

0: Good afternoon. A rising glacial lake has burst, sending water toward a small community northeast of Pemberton. The lake next to Place Glacier has started to drain following weeks of warnings. The regional district says floodwaters will likely peak late in the day tomorrow. There's still no sign of the six people missing since Sunday after a fishing charter sank near Richmond. Officials from the Transportation Safety Board and others will work to determine what went wrong and why there wasn't a mayday call by the operators of the vessel. Two survivors have been released from hospital. The two others are in critical condition. And five people have been rescued after their boat sank off Saturna Island last night. The pleasure craft struck a reef near Winter Cove. All five people were recovered by nearby boats. Rescue officials say speed was a factor in the crash. And now the forecast. Environment Canada is warning about the possibility of severe thunderstorms in several areas, including the Peace, the South Thompson, and the Okanagan. On the north coast, a mix of sun and cloud this afternoon with a high of 16. Highs around 17 with showers in the Peace. In the central interior, cloudy with a high of 20. Highs to 18 with showers and a risk of thunderstorms in the Kootenays. In the southern interior, a chance of showers with a high of 24. And for Metro Vancouver, Greater Victoria, and the Fraser Valley, a mix of sun and cloud this afternoon with highs around 19. That's your CBC News update from Vancouver.
1: 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We're reading more of your emails from the program yesterday, looking back at the five-year anniversary of the deadly 2021 heat dome. Here's one from Marjorie. She writes, "I spent 4 days sitting in a chair reading with all the windows closed and curtains closed, moving as little as possible. I understand some municipalities are making plans to allow tenants to have air conditioners, but what about those of us who rent apartments in heritage houses? Can't do much there." And Mary Jean writes, "There is a group of us trying to have air conditioning using heat pumps installed in our strata units. The city of Vancouver has made a lot more conditions in order to be able to do that. You have to have special electrical reports that you give to the city in order to get a permit. This is taking a very long time and has stalled our ability to get the work done. Maybe they don't have adequate staffing to make this a timely process. I'm not sure what the problem is, but it shouldn't take so long, 2 months and counting, to get this approved and permitted." Thanks for that email, Mary Jean. And here's one from Megan. She says she was cooking for a geological exploration company in 2021. She said she was doing baking at 2 a.m. and she Googled what people ate in hot climates. So the crew ended up eating a lot of cold cuts, cold salads, and potato salads. She says she's worried about electricity and hydro supply, given the steps being taken for LNG in this province.

0: Well, tomorrow is Canada Day, so we are talking about how it feels to be Canadian. And it seems like more of us are feeling pretty proud these days. A new poll from Abacus Data found 77% of Canadians surveyed say they're proud to be Canadian. And that's actually a 9-point rise from the previous year. However, just 11% of Canadians said that they were more proud of Canada now than they were a few years ago. This survey was conducted from June 12th to 17th, 2026. There were 3,080 Canadian adults living outside of Ontario and 2,185 adults from within Ontario who were part of the survey. We want to survey you. What do you think? Are you feeling more patriotic these days? Are you proud to be Canadian? What are the things that makes you feel that way? Call us now. Just hit #690 on your cell phone, or you can call 1-800-825-5950 or 604-669-3733. Send us an email. That's bctoday@cbc.ca, or leave a comment on our TikTok Live. Joining us to dive deep into these numbers and talk about what it means to be Canadian is David Coletto. He is the founder and CEO of Abacus Data. Happy Canada Day, David.
1: Happy Canada Day, Lindsay. Nice to see you.
0: Tell me, with this survey, was anything surprising for you in here in terms of more people saying they were feeling proud now?
1: No, I don't think so. I mean, given the year and a bit that we've gone through with conversations around our relationship with the United States, with, the unprecedented kind of moment where Canadians have reflected on, our relationship with the United States has also turned us inward and made us realize, I think, in many parts of the country and with most people that it's actually, we're pretty proud of what we have. We want to defend what we have. When anyone starts talking about wanting to take us over, I think that has the effect of us, thinking about it. And I think we do see this significant increase year over year, but also a 12-point increase since 2024. So before, Donald Trump came back and started talking about Canada becoming the 51st state, most Canadians said they were proud to be Canadian, but that number has now got to close to 8 in 10, which in the 3 years that we've done this is the highest that we've seen. And it crosses the entire country and across most demographics as well.
0: What do the numbers tell you about the reasons people give for being proud to be Canadian?
1: Well, I think, there's varied is the first thing. There's not one thing that everybody points to, but there are a few that more people point to than not. One is Canada's natural beauty and the environment. 60% said that was one of the things that made them proud to be Canadian. Others pointed to our peaceful and safe society. Healthcare is often pointed to. Our universal healthcare system for 56% was a source of pride, as was our values around tolerance and inclusivity. And so those were the top four. Other things, people pointed to various other reasons. And in British Columbia, when we just put a focal point on BC, it's really interesting because more than in any part of the country, the natural beauty of our country really rises to the top, which I think reflects every time I visit BC, my feeling about how beautiful it is, the desire to want to protect that beauty and know that it's such an important asset is a real source of pride for British Columbians and for Canadians across the country.
0: When I was going through the survey, I was really interested in some of your analysis around generational differences of Canadian pride. How does it break down among older versus younger people?
1: Yeah, I mean, first thing to note is a majority of Canadians in every age group say they are proud to be Canadian, but there is a variant there. If you're over 60, overwhelmingly 85% say they're proud to be Canadian, and that drops to 70% among those under the age of 30, the 18 to 29-year-olds, and a variation of that in between. And so we do see some relationship between younger Canadians' views towards Canada and older ones. And I think, my best explanation for it is in part because there's a subset of younger Canadians, many who feel that it's just hard to get ahead in this country, that the cost of living is too high. It's too hard to afford, the rent or the dream of home ownership is under pressure. And so that feeling of, is this a place I can make it, is much greater among those who still have a long way to go and feel they want to try to make it than somebody who spent their entire, a much longer period of time here and have a lot more to look back at and be proud of than maybe looking forward.
0: So some uncertainty among younger people that they will be able to live in the kind of Canada with the kind of opportunities that perhaps their parents or grandparents may have had. My name is Lindsay Duncombe. You're listening to BC Today. I'm filling in for Michelle Elliott. We're talking about Canadian Pride just ahead of Canada Day, which of course is tomorrow. And we're asking, are you proud to be Canadian? What makes you proud to be Canadian? And is that feeling increasing, especially in light of the threats and rhetoric coming from us south of the border? You can give us a call. Our number is 1-800-825-5950 or 604-669-3733. You can email us at bctoday@cbc.ca. We're also streaming live on TikTok and we're watching the comments. So if you have a comment about being Canadian, drop it in the comments and we will share it here now. Let's go back to David Coletto. He is the founder and CEO of Abacus Data. David, I was really interested in one of the lines you had in your analysis here, and I think it goes back to what we were talking to before around the generations. You said the numbers do not describe a country that is comfortable. They describe a country that is thinking about itself. What did you mean by that?
1: Well, I think, you know, we shouldn't mistake overwhelming pride in our country with a belief that everything's going well, right? Or that people feel that life is easy because, you know, in other work that I've done, that's not the case for most people. In fact, you know, far more Canadians think that this is a really difficult time for them. And there are sometimes things as a country we do, whether it's because of government policies or because of other circumstances that are making it harder. So I think we have to also keep in mind that at a moment like this, when most people, no matter where they live in the country, look around the world and they feel so uncertain about the future. They look at things like AI, climate change, geopolitics, and the Canada-US relationship, and it makes them feel really uneasy. It also is a reflection of how hard those things have made life here. But I think what this survey also tells us is there's a large number of people across the country who look at all those things and in a way feel gratitude that they get to at least get through it in this country, that it'd be harder perhaps living in another part of the world or in another country because of the things that we have in Canada that others don't. And so it's this really, I think, you know, what I call some almost like a split brain, where on the one hand, people are like, I'm really proud to be Canadian and I'm proud and grateful I get to live here. And on the other hand, it's okay though for us not to be completely satisfied with how the country is going and hope to improve it and make it better for everybody.
0: Is this about policy? Like, did the data show that people were feeling proud or not proud about how a particular government, whether it be provincial or federal, is making decisions to respond to that crisis? Did that play into people's comments at all?
1: It does. I mean, it's one of the primary reasons that people said they're not feeling proud to be Canadian when you look at that small minority, right? That they look at decisions being made in Ottawa or in provincial capitals in Victoria and saying, look, I disagree fundamentally with the government. And when you look at it by partisanship, when you look at those who say, I'm a liberal versus a conservative, conservative supporters are less likely to say they're proud to be Canadian at the moment. And so not all of them, majority of conservatives still say they are, but they're less enthusiastic. And I think that reflects itself through the political nature of the moment we're in. That if you disagree fundamentally with the direction of the country or where Mark Carney, the prime minister, is taking things, it might then affect your willingness to cheer for Canada. And we that's common. We see that in, you know, if it was a conservative government, maybe liberals would be less inclined to be excited about Canada in the moment. But I also think it reflects, to some extent, the differences that we see across the country. And, you know, the discussions we're having around national unity in Alberta and maybe in Quebec after the next provincial election. So this is also a moment when, you know, not just because of an external threat to us, but an internal conversation about our own unity. I think this survey was done after that conversation began, is informing a little bit of this feeling that that people are reflecting in our survey work.
0: I'm curious what your survey showed about those places where there are unity discussions, Alberta specifically, and Quebec. Are those places less proud?
1: Well, Quebecers are. 66% of Quebecers say they are proud to be Canadian. So it's still two-thirds. It's still the overwhelming majority. And interestingly, they're not saying they're not proud. There's a subset in Quebec who say, look, I'm not going to say net bad things about Canada because it's still the country I live in, but I'm not going to say I'm a proud Canadian. In Alberta, we don't actually see that big a difference between what folks in Alberta are saying and those in other parts of the country. 74% of Albertans say they're proud to be Canadian. It's up slightly from last year. So it's the one province where we've seen the smallest increase year over year. But again, when it's 79% in British Columbia and 74% in Alberta, that's not an indicator to me that there's this overwhelming desire for Albertans to leave the country, right? Mm-hmm. There's certainly a minority in the province who aren't proud, but the vast majority of Albertans want to stay in Canada and they are proud to be Canadian.
0: That's consistent with what we've seen with a lot of the polling around that issue specifically too, David. Let's go to the phone lines now. Our caller is Terry in Vancouver. Hello, Terry. How are you feeling ahead of Canada Day?
2: Just very depressed, and I have been for some time. And by the way, I'm 79. Mm-hmm. And I just have been ashamed of my country. I've been ashamed from the fact that Prime Minister Carney cut back on the amount of money he was going to give to other nations. I mean, after watching or seeing that Trump had cut back and it was so needy around the world. And what does Carney do? He goes back as much as Harper did. But we have the nature, but we're not doing much. We have not done much. We have so many animals that are so close to being extinct. Well, you can't start doing anything when they're close to extinction. I'm going to be really quick, okay? So we're not preserving this, and it's worse under Carney and the Conservatives that would be it. And we, the people ourselves, are so many of us are ignorant, don't know what's happening, but we have for many years produced more greenhouse garbage, more greenhouse gases, and more garbage per person than other nations. And then finally, I just get in a tizzy about these people, old and young, feeling they have the right to fly all over the world nonstop. Think of the people you work there at CBC, that they go all the time. They do not give a darn to what they are doing to the environment of those countries. I mean, it was not funny when in Venice and Spain they had signs up saying, go home, we don't want you. And I feel that about, you can't feel that about your country. You have to feel that about the people of your country. And here in BC right now, that one town is flooding because of the melting of the glacier. This has happened in my lifetime, and frankly, it's our fault. There you go. Aren't I a cheerful person?
0: You know what, though? I think a lot of people share those concerns, Terry, and we really appreciate you phoning in and telling us why you're feeling less proud to be a Canadian. And we spoke about, David, how policy choices were one of the factors that mm-hmm. would lead people to feel that they don't identify with the country anymore. I'm curious, I don't remember reading in the survey data, but how much did environmental policy and climate change factor into this survey, or was that something that people weren't asked about?
1: Well, it didn't come up specifically, and I admit we didn't ask directly about it. But I think Terry's concerns, are reflected in the positive reasons people say they're proud in Canada. But it could also create concern around if you're proud about Canada's natural beauty, right, and protecting that. And protecting the environment and mitigating and trying to slow down the effects of climate change. And that's a really important issue, like it is to Terry. It might cause you to lose

0: anywhere else but Vancouver, BC, Canada. And she says, Happy Canada Day, everyone. David, I'm not sure how much you've been watching the World Cup, but oh my goodness, that sea of red on the seawall, all the pride around the Canadian heroes that we heard Jesse Marsh describe the Canadian men's team. How do events like that play into our sense of pride around the country?
1: Well, look, this survey was mostly done before the World Cup even started. So I suspect that, you know, if I were to ask it today, we might even see this number up a little bit higher because of what's happened over the last few weeks at the World Cup. I think sports in general are one of the few things these days that kind of unite people because, you know, it doesn't depend on what channel you watch or what platform you're on, but it's like this great uniter that even if you're not a huge soccer fan like me, I've tuned into all three of the games, all four of the games, frankly, and was, you know, again, I sometimes think versus my personal view that soccer isn't as exciting as other sports, but I was fully engaged because I do think there's a story here of an underdog team that has never done what it's doing today, this time at the World Cup, that aligns with, I think, how many Canadians feel about Canada in a world where we're a small, you know, population relative to our big neighbor to the south. We've kind of been pushed around a little bit. And this is an example of us punching above our weight and doing something we've never done before. So I think in this moment, especially, it's creating that sort of joy and deeper connection with the country than we might have otherwise seen because of this moment we're in.
0: And let's hope that underdog narrative comes into a sort of David and Goliath type story as we go into the game on the weekend. And it just keeps getting greater and greater and instills more pride, hopefully with the victory. We have another email from Michael. He writes, I'm a proud Canadian, but I believe we could do much better as a country and a province. We here in BC are uniquely positioned to lead the way, not only for Canada, but in the world as it relates to the major problems facing humanity, but we need to invest wholeheartedly in the future of humanity, the future of the planet, and the future of our economy and of infrastructure. We need to take notes from our First Nations brothers and sisters and start thinking about the next generation in every major policy decision that we make. It's interesting that he brings up the Indigenous element to this because 5 years ago was a really tough Canada Day for many people with the reckoning that came over revelations related to residential schools. How are you seeing that reflected in the numbers as we go through the process of reconciliation?
1: Well, I do think most Canadians, I won't say everybody has the same view on this, see it as a part of our history that we feel some shame about, recognize the harm that it caused to many people and generations of people, and is part of the reflections that we have on a day like Canada Day. Even if we celebrate the country, it's okay to, one, love your country and be proud of it, but still also know there are things we've done and things we still can do to make it better. And I think that's where most people are. I think it's okay to feel both of those emotions, and is actually quite healthy when we talk about its political effects and how do we, you know, manage and find to reconcile those pasts. And I think that is reflected. So there are people who feel deeply shameful about the things that our country has done in the past. And it's reflected in the feelings, but they can also, many of them still say though, I'm still proud of what we've done and how we've addressed it and the work that continues to be done to find reconciliation with Indigenous people across the country.
0: We have to leave it there for today. David Coletto, happy Canada Day to you.
1: To you as well. Take care.
0: David Coletto is the founder and CEO of Abacus Data. From celebrating Canada to celebrating the country's newest Canadian sport hero, Leamington, Ontario's Stefan Astacio scored a critical goal, keeping the team's World Cup dream alive longer. Here is Sheehan Desjardins, and she has more on Canada's win over the weekend and just what it means to Canadians and the family.
2: It's a sight Mauro Estacchio can't get enough of.
3: You know, the whole team, you know, celebrates

0: Yeah, the fans in the stands, like everybody's jumping.
1: His little brother, Stefan, scoring the biggest goal in Canadian men's soccer history.
0: It's just a historical moment. Like, I think it's something that we don't know just quite yet how big it is and how big it'll be for the future.
1: And the country went wild. With the clock running out, Astakio fired the ball past the South African goalkeeper. The strike, enough to get Canada through to the round of 16 for the first time.
2: The technical ability that goal required to finish that with such precision, with such class. It was an incredible moment for him, for the team, and for the sport in our country.
1: The significance not lost on fans either.
3: He'll be history from now on for sure. He wrote his name on the football world.
1: This was Astakio's 60th appearance with the Canadian men's national team. He grew up playing mostly in Portugal, but first learned in Leamington in southwestern Ontario, where he was born.
4: My first instinctive reaction to cheer. And then when I realized it was that split second that Stefan scored, it was twice as good.
1: As fans coast to coast celebrated, Astakio told TSN in a post-game interview it was family on his mind.
5: Everything I do is for my family, for my parents, for my girlfriend, for my daughter, for my brother.
1: He lost both of his parents in recent years, and his brother knows, just like the country, they would be so proud.
0: It is a sport that we in our household, you know, we lived it, we loved it. We'll always remember our parents, and especially in these moments.
1: Canada's toughest test yet is still to come on Saturday, when the Canadians will face one of the best teams in the world, while hoping this incredible run isn't over. Chien Desjardins, CBC News, Toronto.
6: Certainly lots to be proud of there as we look back at the successes of the Canadians men's team at the World Cup and look forward to the next game, of course, on the weekend. My name is Lindsay Duncombe. You're listening to BC Today. I'm filling in for Michelle Elliott. We have another email about being proud and ahead of Canada Day. Anne writes, proud Canadian? No, not when the Intergovernmental Panel on Climate Change has told the world there must be no new fossil fuel projects if we are to stop the climate crisis. Yes, I feel privileged, but depressed by what is happening with our government's fast-tracking dangerous fossil fuel projects. Thanks for that email, Anne. And we're going to keep taking your emails. Please let us know how you are feeling ahead of Canada Day. The email is bctoday@cbc.ca. If you're watching us on TikTok, drop a comment and we will be sure to share it as we go ahead. My name is Lindsay Duncombe. I'm filling in for Michelle Elliott. This is BC Today, and in the coming days, we're going to be talking about that soccer game on the weekend. So if you have any comments around that, stay tuned, because we've got some great soccer conversations that are coming up. We aren't here tomorrow because it's Canada Day, but you can find CBC special programming on all of our platforms. That is it for our show. Thank you for calling in and joining BC Today.

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5: Ever go moonlight gardening using a rake made out of deer antler? Or gone picking medicines like sage and willow out on the land? 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
6: This is CBC News from Vancouver. Good afternoon, I'm Robert Zimmerman. Prime Minister Mark Carney says he's not expecting fireworks when Canadian officials meet with Mexican and U.S. counterparts tomorrow. That's when the North American Free Trade Deal officially comes up for review. Kate McKenna has more.
7: I wouldn't expect any drama tomorrow.
8: Prime Minister Mark Carney downplayed expectations ahead of a key meeting between Canada, the U.S. and Mexico set to take place on Canada Day.
7: As you know, there's a virtual meeting with the three partners tomorrow. We're expecting a constructive exchange.
8: The Canada-U.S.-Mexico trade deal officially comes up for review on July 1st. On Wednesday, the three countries will either need to approve a renewal of the agreement or have annual reviews for another decade. Canada and Mexico have signaled they'd like to extend CUSMA for another 16 years. But U.S. President Donald Trump has been critical of the trade deal, even though he was the one who negotiated it. Although the deal is set to stay in place, industry leaders have warned that annual reviews create a level of uncertainty that's bad for business. Kate McKenna, CBC News, Ottawa.
6: Canada's economy grew in April. The latest report from Statistics Canada shows the country's GDP increased by 0.5%. The boost is a reversal of months of slow and negative economic growth. The U.S. Supreme Court has ruled against the Trump administration's order to limit birthright citizenship. Donald Trump had declared children born to people who are in the U.S. illegally or temporarily are not American citizens. The court's decision upholds the constitutional provision granting automatic U.S. citizenship to anyone born on American soil. Sasha Petrasik has more.
9: The decision itself seems to be based entirely on the 14th Amendment of the U.S. Constitution. That is the one that says that children born in the United States become American citizens automatically in almost every single case. What they have done is to nullify the executive order that President Donald Trump put out, which attempted to end birthright citizenship, despite the fact that it is pretty clearly written in the U.S. Constitution. Trump, of course, has been very, very belligerent on this issue. He has called this birthright, the idea in the Constitution, a disgrace. This argument has been very popular with his MAGA base, and it ties in very closely to his whole campaign to end illegal immigration into the United States. Sasha Petrasik, CBC News, Washington.
6: Search and rescue operations continue in Venezuela, where families are still waiting for news of loved ones trapped beneath collapsed buildings. Hundreds of aftershocks are making the already dangerous work even more difficult. Cody Weddle reports.
10: Jackhammers ring out on Venezuela's coast as search and rescue teams attempt to reach people trapped under collapsed buildings. More than 30 people have been rescued in miraculous scenes since the twin earthquake struck last week. Thousands of others hold out hope that their loved ones may be found next. Carla Gomez says her sister managed to send a message saying she was alive but injured on Sunday. The family hasn't heard from her since. Crews temporarily halted their efforts on Monday morning after a 5.1 aftershock shook the ground once again. Over 600 aftershocks have been felt since the initial two quakes last Wednesday. Families of the missing remain on edge as each hour passes. Officials estimate the death toll could rise to 10,000 by the time relief efforts are complete. Cody Weddle for CBC News, Bogota.
6: And here at home, a rising glacial lake has burst, sending water toward a small community northeast of Pemberton. The lake next to Place Glacier has started to drain following weeks of warnings. The regional district says floodwaters will likely peak late in the day tomorrow. And that's the CBC News from Vancouver. 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
11: I'm Allie Ramadan with a regional weather forecast. The Elk Valley showers, possible thunderstorm, a high of 16, 19 with a chance of rain in the East Kootenay. Showers on and off for the day in the Boundary West Kootenay. Highs reach about 20 degrees. Rain as well for Revelstoke, 10 to 20 millimeters in the forecast there. Highs up to about 22, 20 degrees with showers in Golden. The Shuswap, risk of a thunderstorm, a high of 23. Windy and cloudy for the Similkameen and a high of 19. And chance of showers around the Okanagan Valley. Few hints of sunshine for the South Okanagan and highs of 25.
5: Meet Black Thunderbird, a.k.a. Shirley Iwanchuk. She is an Anishinaabe cultural teacher. Today, we are standing in a patch of green while Shirley demonstrates her handmade garden tools.
12: I want to show you my antler rake. It's made with a deer antler, so use it like this. Raking your garden, cleaning it between the rows.
5: Seems simple enough. Antler, red willow, sinew, rake. And when you flip it upside down, it doubles as a wizard staff. But then Shirley shows us another tool.
13: That's a not a weapon!
14: I'm gonna knock myself out here.
12: This is a hoodoggin.
14: Hoodoggin.
12: So you hold it like this.
5: The budogan is a long, heavy, bat-like stick made of ash. It is used to crush corn inside a hollowed-out stump. Using this tool is a team effort. And don't forget to sing.
12: And we would sing it, dance. You'd have your own. There would be like six of us.
14: We still ran.
12: No, we stay still because we're pounding the corn.
14: Oh, everybody has a stick. Yeah. Amazing.
12: And then as we grind it and it goes down, she puts more into our bowl.
14: We're not done.
15: Work's never done.
12: And it's heavy.
14: Yes, it is very heavy.
12: Yes. No kung fu fighting in the park,
14: no kung
12: Rosanna.
14: Fu fighting.
5: Shirley uses these tools while she gardens by the moonlight. Knowledge like moon planting was passed on by her mother and her aunties. Knowledge she now passes on to others.
12: We all carry seeds. The men carry seeds, women carry seeds, all carry seeds, eh?
14: Yeah.
12: Well, so anybody could have those teachings.
14: Thank you for sharing that with me.
12: You're
14: today.
12: Welcome, doll. Yep. We'll see you again.
14: Can I ask him?
12: No word for goodbye.
5: Danse Anine Bujou. Hello and welcome. This is Unreserved. I'm Rosanna Deerchild. Shirley Iwanchuk teaches people how to plant the freshest, juiciest garden by following Grandmother Moon.
16: And during that new moon time is the time to plan your garden. What do I want in my life for my little piece of land?
5: And ever since her first medicine picking workshop, Marie Anderson has been harvesting her own plant medicines and feeling grounded in who she is.
17: I think it's just important to take part of these workshops in order to realize, like, yeah, I am a Dene person or an Indigenous person on the land, and it's important for me to be here.
5: Plus, Grayson Tanche is excited to organize her first medicine picking workshop because she knows just how healing the land and culture can be.
15: to me, most importantly, it's building relationship with the land and water and the medicines that we have within the Decho region that are taught by our Decho elders.
5: Today, restoring our relationship with the land and planting seeds of cultural connection. When the snow is gone and the first buds start to appear, it means medicine picking time for the Decho First Nations. Soon it will be time to pick sage and sweetgrass, willow and cattail, and to prep salves and oils and teas. Grayson Tanche is the Health and Wellness Program Manager for Decho First Nations. She wants traditional medicine knowledge to be accessible to all members of the territory. She's been dreaming about organizing a medicine picking workshop, and it will finally take place this summer. Grayson, welcome to Unreserved.
15: Hi, Rosanna. Thank you for having me.
5: Thank you for being here. So tell me about the upcoming medicine picking workshop. What is that exactly?
15: We at Decho First Nations, we've delivered one previously, and it was in August of 2024. And so there were six participants that traveled from across the Decho region heading to Fort Providence, and they went and they harvested mint, sweetgrass, rat root, horsetail, and red willow. And so this year we will be planning to go and harvest sweetgrass, sage, mint, and rat root as well.
5: That sounds amazing. And for people who don't maybe know why those things are important, can you share a little bit about why those medicines are particularly important to your nation?
15: Sweetgrass is burned to purify, cleanse the air, and it carries prayers to the spirit world and creator, and so often representing kindness and the connection between mind, body, and spirit. And sage also is another medicine that is burned to purify and cleanse the air, and the same intention is to carry prayers to the spirit world and to creator. Some of those medicines are often used to, we brew them into teas to treat coughs, fevers, sore throats, and there's other things that can be, it can be used if made into salves. We use it to treat skin damage, insect bites, like things like eczema. Rat root is a very powerful medicine that we use here, and it's also used for coughs and colds and immune issues.
5: Yeah. So very important to the many nations that use them. You had mentioned that this is like the second time that this workshop has been offered. What took the people away from, you know, gathering medicines like this regularly?
15: Well, a lot of it has to do with colonization, residential schools. And as we know, traditional medicines are very more accessible in easier ways. We can buy it online. A lot of other people do harvesting, and so we can get it on like websites and things like that. So the intention behind this program specifically is to assist our members and our people to become capable Dene's. And to being capable means having responsible, skillful, and respectful relationships with the spiritual world, with the land, and with other people and with ourselves.
5: Personally, why is this workshop important to you?
15: Well, to me personally, it is, like I spoke about, the intent of helping build capable Dene people. And so along with building and helping people become more capable as individuals, to become self-aware and move closer towards cultural pride, and within that is healing. And to increase the understanding of our Dene perspective and our worldview, we have a set of Dene laws that we teach our children and that were taught to us since time immemorial. And then with that also the natural laws and self-location, self-identification with the land, the spiritual world, and other people and ourselves. But to me, most importantly, it's building relationship with the land and water and the medicines that we have within the Decho region that are taught by our Decho elders.
5: And how has, you know, returning to gathering these medicines and partaking in medicines helped you in your own healing journey?
15: Yeah, it definitely has. I mean, I am a recovering addict, and so a huge part of like my healing is my identity as a Dene woman. And so within that means my relationship with land and the spirit world and my creator, my family, the children, my teachings, my elders, my ancestors. And that's a huge part of my healing journey. And it's what keeps me going, and it gives me the strength to continue on my journey of sobriety on the Red Road.
5: How has that helped you as you walk that journey, you know, returning to the land, building that relationship, picking those medicines? Why does that work for you or for any Indigenous person who goes back to the land to heal?
15: Well, I think that as we lose our way on our walk, that there's a lot of things that impact that, and that being like colonization, being an intergenerational residential school survivor, and intergenerational trauma as well. A lot of those things are big factors as to addictions and struggles along my walk. But going back to the land and accessing knowledge from our elders and spending those times, it creates strong identity, also self-love, self-respect. And those are things to me that are very valuable along my journey and have helped me find the strength within myself to continue on my walk, and also helping others. And so that reciprocal relationship with land teaches me how to have a reciprocal, healthy relationship with others as well, which is very supportive and a huge cornerstone on my journey.
5: You know, how concerned are you as somebody who is in recovery and walking that road? How concerned are you about, you know, the presence of drugs and alcohol in your community, considering they are so small and sort of set apart from each other?
15: Extremely concerned. So my community specifically, we had a residential school right in on the island. And so you very much see the impacts of residential school, the legacy of that within my people. And so with that, we have vulnerable people with intergenerational trauma, and then we had alcoholism, and now there, and then residential school money was given to our people as well, and not the skills and how to utilize that in a good way, or how to set yourselves up or your children. And so you have a people with trauma and issues, and then you give them a sum of money, and we have drugs accessible here all the time. Before, it was a little harder. It was more difficult back then. There weren't people that weren't from here that came to sell drugs. They stood out like a sore thumb. And so now it's our people are so far in that along that path of addictions that they lose their way. And so the thought of bringing in strangers and like drug dealers and things like that is more rampant now. And it's affected definitely the culture within our community. And so that was a big thing about me coming, returning home to the Detroit region specifically for this role as a health and wellness program manager, to share my experience and my story and to lead by example.
5: What role do you think, you know, land-based workshops like medicine picking and going back to the land and building that relationship could have on, you know, pushing back, helping heal from those kinds of drug and alcohol addictions?
15: Well, I can speak from experience because our region, the population is so small that I do know everybody here, and all the people that I've helped and that have come through our programs, I've seen some massive, beautiful changes. I've seen a lot, witnessed a lot of recovery stories, and I see a lot of my people coming back to themselves and coming along their journey. It's what wakes me up every day and keeps me going is doing this work, because I've been blessed with the opportunity to witness a lot of people recover and come out of it.
5: What are some of the challenges involved in, you know, bringing those kinds of indigenous knowledge and medicine picking, land-based, all those healing initiatives back to the community? What are the challenges that you face in doing that?
15: A lot of challenges that I face in my role, I think, well, some of it is politics, and a lack of understanding is a big one. Well, you can only take people as far as you've gone yourself. And we have a lot of people that haven't done their healing work. And so trying to help people understand like why this is good and why it's good for our people and why it's needed. And there's also the denialism of, you know, we are living and breathing like the residential school legacy. And it's just become so normalized in our small communities that the opposite of that is health and wellness and healing. And so it's unfamiliar. And a lot of people, you know, they stay away from the unknown and they stay away from the unfamiliar. If they don't recognize it, they don't want it. And so the resistance from that is probably the biggest barrier within my work.
5: It sounds a bit like an uphill battle to me, you know, trying to roll a big rock up a hill. What keeps you going and motivated to bring these ways back?
15: I was a participant in our Journey to the Best Self annual healing program in 2022, which was the beginning of my recovery story. And so because I've experienced that, I now, at the end of our healing program, we invite our alumni, so six of people that have been successful in their healing journey, to come and speak to our participants. So through that experience, I've been able to share my stories and my experience. And I've also, because I deliver the program, I see people when they come into it in the beginning. And then at the end, when I go and share my story, I see that. And it's a night and day difference in our participants. And so being a part of that and helping people get there and get to this journey is probably the greatest part about it. Also, working so closely with our elders, whom, you know, whom are aging. And we've lost a lot of elders in the last 10 years. And so being able to work closely and learn from our elders in a very beautiful and humbling way is also one of the greatest experiences. And seeing our communities, the way they embrace our programs and the way that we're welcomed into the communities, it's been a blessing.
5: Yeah. Sharing your story can be very difficult. And I understand that your stories with addictions was a very challenging journey for you. But sharing that story is so brave, because there's always that one person that needs to hear that story in a room. Can I ask if you could share a little bit of your story with us? Like, what was your journey like from then to now?
15: Yeah. So I've been sober since November of 2023. I was a high functioning addict. And so I was able to attain my education and my degree and things, still struggling. I left Alberta in 2023. I moved to Hay River and I started working, but it wasn't meaningful work. And so it was really about just getting my footing, becoming employable again, being consistent and dependable with my family, building those relationships. And after a little bit of time, I realized that I was tired of being alone. I am a single parent. I have one son. And so we were living in Hay River alone, and it just kind of got tiresome. And so this position came available. And so I applied and I got the job, and I made the decision to move home to Fort Simpson. Since then, I've been in this helping role. And so in the helping role, it's because it is meaningful and fulfilling work that, you know, you feel good and it makes you feel like you're doing your own work. And then I went through some recent traumas last year, and then it showed me all my unhealed parts. And it made me realize that, well, even though I'm helping others and it feels good, I've put myself last on my priority list. And so I made the decision to apply to go to a traditional healing program. So I went to treatment. I left the first week of March, and I was gone for 8 weeks, and I just returned home a couple of weeks ago. And so in that 8 weeks that I was away, I did some amazing, intense trauma work. I released a lot of traumas. I did a lot of forgiving. I did a lot of ceremony. I was very fortunate. We did sweat lodges every week. Every morning we did drum songs. We did smudge prayer. We did spirit baths. It was an absolute blessing, and it was one of the greatest experiences of my life. Like any other healing journey, there was a lot of hurdles. There was a lot of trials, a lot of tests, but all I had known and had in my head was that there's no way in the world that I left my children and I left my home for my job and everything for 8 weeks. And I came here with a specific mindset. I was not going to leave there with the same mindset. So I did my work. I pushed through. I came home, and I'm definitely not the same person I was when I walked in those doors. Neither am I the same person when I got sober in 2023. And being there had made me realize that quitting drugs and alcohol was just the first step. It was only one part of my journey, and that making the journey from my head to my heart was probably going to be my hardest work ever, but the most rewarding, and it most definitely was. And today, for the first time in my life, I have understanding and knowing as to why I was the way I was. And I didn't realize that I was carrying so many other traumas. I was carrying my mother's traumas. I was carrying my grandmother's traumas. The impacts of residential school and how very much that defined me. And I let that define me as a young woman struggling with addictions. And today I have freedom from that, and it's absolutely liberating. I have peace in my mind and in my heart, and I'm just full of gratitude. So while I was away at treatment, one of the big parts of the program was harvesting medicine and preparing those. And so when I was there, I was on the Gitxsan territory. The medicines that we harvested were Devil's Club, spruce tips, chaga, juniper. And so those were some of the medicines that we picked and harvested. And with that, we learned how to prepare them. And so this necklace I'm wearing right here is made of Devil's Club beads. And so this was one of the medicines that we learned how to harvest. And when we were harvesting that, we were making a Five Alive tea. And so that is a very, very powerful tea that they use in the BC, in the Gitxsan territory. And it's used to combat colds and flus, really any viral type of sickness. But also it is very good. It is a very strong medicine that they use for stomach issues as well. And it's used for many different things. They make salves out of it. And I was gifted with some teachings on how to make oils and salves as well. But while we were there, we also did a lot of harvesting of willows because we got the opportunity to build a sweat lodge, which was a very, very beautiful experience.
5: Oh, that's beautiful. So inspiring. Thank you for sharing that. Now, back to the workshop. What is your, you know, your grand hope and your grand goal in bringing these kinds of workshops back? What is it you hope to see one day?
15: I hope to see a community full of people that gain that Dene worldview back, and to see, you know, healthy relationship, respect, and reciprocity within our communities. People going back to the land is like probably the greatest thing and the biggest dream, really. And the responsibility and the belonging, and the, with all those pieces and that sense of belonging, I think that our communities would be a better place, safer, more alive. Whereas now we're facing all of these different barriers, and we're facing these different types of beasts, especially with the different drugs and the addictions in the communities. And honestly, like, the only thing stronger than hate is love. And with things like going back to the land and medicine picking, love trumps. And my goal, my hope, is that love will continue to trump and self-love will thrive within my people. And just to have a nation of strong Dene people, capable, full of love, kindness, respect, just all those wonderful things.
5: Well, thank you so much for sharing some time with me today.
15: Thank you for having me.
5: Grayson Tanche is Daycho Dene, and she's the Health and Wellness Program Manager for Daycho First Nations. 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I'm Rosanna Deerchild. Today, Indigenous people who are planting seeds of culture by returning to the land. Still ahead.
17: I didn't realize how much medicine is out there, and it's just wild when you realize, like, oh, there's this medicine here everywhere, really, and you just don't know about it.
5: Marie Anderson's first medicine picking workshop gifted her lessons she still uses today. Lessons about harvesting plants and about who she is. But first, some music from the young people of Henvee Inlet First Nation. Several Ojibwe youth worked with Nuwijinan, a nonprofit that travels to Indigenous communities to teach youth the fundamentals of sound recording, music production, songwriting, vocals, and performance. Here is Flowers Bloom.

0: That was Norwegian Artists featuring youth from Hen V Inlet First Nation with Flowers Bloom. More from Unreserved after the break.
1: Good afternoon. It's 1:30. I'm Robert Zimmerman. This is CBC Radio 1. In the news, there's still no sign of the six people missing since Sunday after a fishing charter sank near Richmond. Officials from the Transportation Safety Board and others will work to determine what went wrong and why there wasn't a mayday call. Two survivors have been released from hospital. The two others are in critical condition. Five people have been rescued after their boat sank off Saturna Island last night. The pleasure craft struck a reef near Winter Cove. All five people were recovered by nearby boats. Rescue officials say speed was a factor in the crash. And the city of Surrey has announced it's going ahead with a 10,000-seat arena. The Vancouver Giants junior hockey team will move from the township of Langley when the venue is complete. The arena in Surrey City Centre is expected to cost $360 million. Construction is set to begin next year and be complete by the end of the decade. And now taking a look at the forecast, a mix of sun and cloud this afternoon with highs around 19, a low of 14 with a chance of drizzle tonight. We could see drizzle again tomorrow morning. Looking farther ahead, a mix of sun and cloud Thursday and Friday, lots of sunshine through the weekend. Right now it's 18 degrees and mainly cloudy.
0: Welcome back to Unreserved. Today, Indigenous people who are planting seeds of culture by returning to the land. 2 years ago, Daycho First Nations ran their very first medicine picking workshop, and Marie Anderson was the youngest person to participate. She was 20 years old at the time. It set her on a path to continue to learn about and to pick her own medicines. Marie lives in Fort Simpson. She is Dene from Daycho First Nations.
2: I seen this post on Facebook that was describing a medicine picking workshop. I was already pretty interested in my culture and especially medicine picking, so it just like fell into a really good place. I was just interested in knowing like holistic medicine and learning how to just heal myself and heal others around me. I just think it's a really cool thing to attend to. During the workshop, we would go to a camp, like a traditional camp outside of Fort Providence, and we would set up there in the morning and we would do a prayer and a smudge, and then we would go and collect medicine together. We would harvest in like swampy areas near the river. We would harvest on the side of the road of just the highway, in these marshy areas that were like across the river, just like all kinds of random places. You know, I bet I walked through thousands and thousands of all kinds of medicine and just haven't realized. It's just wild when you realize like, oh, there's this medicine here everywhere, really, and you just don't know about it. We harvested red willow, which is like red dogwood. We harvested wild mint. We harvested sweet flag root, also known as rat root. And we also harvested sweetgrass. Typically, when we harvest these plants, we'd like to give an offer before we take the plants from the land. And we do so through tobacco or other traditional plants, traditional food, whatever you really have on you. You would offer it to the plant just near like the root or the stem. And you would say a prayer and thank it. And then you would harvest it in a respectful way. With this sweet grass, we would make sure it's sweet grass by seeing the bottom, see if it was red. And then we would pluck quite a bit around the same size kind of sweet grass. And then we would take it back to camp and then we would braid it together and then let it dry in the sun or whatnot. It's quite hard to distinguish different grasses, so you would have to know where it is. And you could sometimes smell it in the air. So sometimes you would get a whiff and you'd be like, oh, there's sweet grass around. Sweet flag root. We would have to get rubber boots because typically you're in water when you're harvesting sweet flag root, and you would go into this pondy area and you would go have to put your hands in the water and follow the stem of a plant with a cone on it, and then you would pull the root out of the water and cut it. And it's very tough to get out of the water, so you have to like really put some manpower into it. You would go back to camp and you would typically get a brush of some sort and brush all the dirt off best you can. And you would soak it, you would brush it over and over. It's quite a process to clean it. And then once it's clean enough, you would cut it into portions of like single dose portions, just little circular discs, and you would dry them as is, like just in the sun, and you would wait for it to dry up to be able to then put in a bag or whatever so it doesn't mold. We also did the salve with some, I believe, olive oil. We put the rat root fresh in some olive oil in a jar. We'd let it sit for weeks, and then we would use it for sore muscles. It was really cool. When you're picking medicine, I learned that you have to be respectful, thinking respectful thoughts, not being negative, because when you're collecting medicine from the land, if you're in a negative state, you could have these emotions be transferred to the plant and it won't be as medicinal, or you could pass on bad energy to other people you're gifting the medicine to. So you have to be really careful about your mind space and the way you carry yourself on the land. Like, you have to be carrying yourself in a different way. There was Frank and Beverly Hope. They were facilitating the program and they had brought elders along and they had shared their knowledge about medicine. The elders had a knowledge keeper's role. Like, they would typically be the ones helping facilitate the workshop, and they would be there teaching us on the land about everything they know about these plants, telling all kinds of stories about their life. And it was beautiful. Like, it was an experience I haven't truly experienced before. Being in this workshop with them, I felt really humbled in my knowledge, and it made me realize like I don't talk to the elders enough here in my community, and I definitely have knowledge that I could be gaining from these elders that are passing away, and they have this knowledge that can't be passed down if it's not asked. I think it's important to get elders and youth together to go back to our old traditional ways. I think we've lost the youth and elder engagement. We don't talk to elders anymore. We're stuck inside on our phones. And the elders are waiting for us to come ask them questions. They're waiting for us to come to them, because that's how it's always been. We would go to the elders. But we don't do that anymore. And I feel as though these elders are losing a way to pass down this knowledge. It's like we're walking out of balance as a community, and I just believe that we should all be working together to be gathering as much knowledge from these elders as we can. I've been picking a lot of medicine recently. This weekend, I went out to harvest some rose petals. It smells so good outside right now because of these rose petals. And I also harvest some spruce tips this weekend. And now they're just drying in my spare room, and I'm hoping to make a tea for some elders. I feel as though I've been definitely more inclined to be picking my own medicine since the workshop. Like, I don't think I've even picked my own medicine prior to that. And it definitely sparked an interest in being outside and foraging just different things. It's so cool to realize, like, that you could pick your own medicine, and it's not like this quote unquote holistic BS. You know, it's something that is natural and it's good for you and it's not full of these chemicals. It's really cool to realize, like, I could rely on myself on the land if I have to, and that these plants are here to help me. Being on the land and picking medicine makes me feel complete. It makes me feel very happy and humble and connected to the land. I feel very calm and just happy to be there. Like, I've never had a bad time collecting medicine on the land. I always feel really good. I think it matters to me because it's deeply rooted in my culture, and it's something that was passed down for generations and generations through oral history, and it was lost after colonization happened and the residential school took this knowledge away from us. I think it's important to keep the tradition going and learning from the elders going, because if we stop and we stop learning these things, then I feel as though, like, then they've won, you know? I think it's just important to take part of these workshops in order to realize, like, yeah, I am a Dene person or an Indigenous person on the land, and it's important for me to be here. It's where I come from. This is my home. Like, this is where my ancestors lived for thousands and thousands of years. And I think it's so important to continue the culture and the language and everything related to our traditions. I think it's just so important to be on the land, period.
0: Marie Anderson lives in Fort Simpson. She is Dene from Dacho First Nations. You're listening to Unreserved on CBC Radio 1, Sirius XM, U.S. Public Radio, and Native Voice 1. I'm Rosanna Deerchild. Today, cultivating healing for the mind, body, and spirit, from the traditions of medicine picking to the ancient practice of moonlight gardening. The moon rises, the water shifts in the soil. And for generations, those rhythms have guided when to plant, harvest, and care for the land. Shirley Iwanchuk is a cultural teacher who learned moon planting from the women in her family. She now shares those teachings with students and communities across Manitoba, helping people reconnect with the cycles of the earth and what it means to live in relationship with them. Shirley, welcome to Unreserved.
3: My English name is Shirley Iwanchuk, and I'm from Swan Lake First Nation, Gapshkikamak, with relations in Long Plain, too.
0: Well, it's good to have you here, Shirley, or Black Thunderbird. Tell me, what are your first memories of planting by the moon?
3: I am remembering my father planting a garden when I was about 4 years old. I'm bicultural, and my father was Ukrainian when he was in this world, and the men planted in their families. He taught me how to plant a garden, my first garden, so he planted European methods. As I got older, I realized that our cycles were out of sync because I kept hearing my auntie talking about how the moon pulls the water and how at one time it was the traditional role of the women to be the gardeners, the seed keepers, the carriers, and the creators of new life. When I started to reclaim our family ways and our lineage, I went around to see many people about, well, how did we garden? What seeds did we carry? What's our food? I had different types of teachers. Like, I had a Dakota teacher, Trudy Pache, who talked a lot about what type of Dakota foods that they ate traditionally, especially while they were crossing the medicine line, the American border. And then I had Audrey and Stella Bone teach me about wild crafting and how to harvest the wild plants for medicine and food, mostly medicines. And then my auntie Esther teaching me about how the cycle of the moon affects the water table and really pulls up the water into the seeds, making them burst. And then from there, how we harvest, what's the time to harvest.
0: So all the teachers that you've listed, they're all women. Is there a greater reason why women are in charge of these things, the planting, the seeds, the, you know, all of the water?
3: Yes. In our teachings, Sky Woman brought life down after very careful observation through Baganagijic, the hole in the sky. all of our creation stories across Turtle Island. There was a woman being a creator who brought life down. She carried the seeds down. So we have the responsibility in our first agreement, our first treaty, let's call it, of her bringing life down, was there was a responsibility that we had to be able to come down here, which is reciprocity. You can't just take, you have to give. Mm-hmm. So by spreading the seeds, we give life back, we renew, and then we are supposed to protect the life that's here. Being able to feed yourself from the land is truly freeing. It frees you and gives you sovereignty to know inherently that you can survive no matter what. Mm-hmm. And we need to teach survival to our children mm-hmm. before they get technology.
0: Going back to the moon planting itself, why does, you know, planting by the moon, what does that actually mean? What does it do? How does it differ from regular planting during the day as we think about it?
3: When you're aware of the moon cycle, you'll see she goes backwards around the earth. She goes in a backwards manner. She dances that way. And as she's dancing, her lowest point is in the time of the new moon. And then she rises. And as she's rising, she's pulling the water up and she's pulling the blood and creating the blood in the women and creating our waters so that they rise up in us. And during that new moon time is the time to plan your garden. What do I want in my life for my little piece of land, whether it's your balcony or your yard or an acreage? So then after the new moon, we move into the water rising. And this is the time to plant. In the first 7 days after the new moon, the first week, is anything that grows above the ground, you would plant now. So we'd be looking at the spinach, the lettuce, the tomatoes, the grain crops, squash. So the three sisters could all be planted in this time. Corn, beans, and squash. A lot of people are familiar with that. Mm-hmm. So the second week, the water is rising, and it's going to peak at the full moon. What do you do during that second week is you continue to plant, you can weed, you can build structures. Maybe you want to rest yourself. And then we move into the full moon, and there's no time for planting in there. That's ceremony. My auntie was the carrier of the full moon ceremony in our family. I worked with her for many years to help her. I was Iskweos, her woman's helper. And what she said was, you have 3 days time, 3 days grace to put up your moon ceremony. The day before and the day after the full moon. Those are the time when she's the fullest. You go talk to grandmother and ask for blessings, ask for healings. Tell her what it is you need. That's what she told us, Ninanakwe, Sky Woman, Gijigukwe. She said, tell me what you need, I'll always help you. So that's the time we put out our offerings and ask for help and clearing. The week following that is the time that you plant under the ground crops. This would include sunchokes, beets, carrots, potatoes, radishes. Anything that grows under the ground is the time. The heavy water helps those under the ground root crops. You know, they really send out their roots then. And then the fourth week of the cycle, the final week, is the rest time. Now, if you are wondering when you can take your vacation, your summer vacation, that's the time. Go take a break. Get yourself out on the powwow trail or go to a ceremony, because that's good medicine too.
0: Mm-hmm,
3: yeah.
0: Mm-hmm.
3: Now, when you're going to harvest for eating right away, you can harvest around the full moon. Gives you the crispest, most full of water and juiciest fruits and vegetables. But you wouldn't want to harvest then if you're putting food away for storage. You want to harvest when it's a new moon for storage. You want the least amount of water in your squash and potatoes because of the dampness in the crop. So you want it to be really low. And that's the best time. When there's least amount of moon brightness is the least amount of water in your crop.
0: And you're also doing that at night, the harvesting?
3: Nope, I harvest in the daytime.
0: Wow. Yeah. Why? Is that a particular reason for that?
3: I don't want to step on any critters, and the night critters move a lot at nighttime. I don't want to squish anything, the worms.

0: on my cell phone. Let me just
1: put that in there. In our stories, the seeds came from the sky world. We had the water beings helping us, the insect nation helping us. Of course, when we plant and we harvest, we have to remember not to over-harvest because we eat last. We're here last. Mm-hmm. But the reason why we connect ourselves to the sky world is because that's where life comes from. Through Sky Woman and her travels down through the hole in the sky. In the teachings that I received from one of the Madewan teachers from below the medicine line in the States is Sunny Osawa Belesi. And he talked about there being three separate ice ages. All of them were to help us, but all of them were to remind us that we've been misbehaving on the earth and we need to realign ourselves in our way of being. We cannot harm the other nations on the earth. We're violating the agreements we made with them and the original instructions that were given to us. So from my understanding, the first ice age and the very big catastrophe was the changing in the large creatures, the dinosaurs, to a smaller version. The second one was they were still too big and we were misbehaving again. The Creator changed the world.
0: Mm-hmm.
1: She cast it upon us again to go with another freeze, like flood and freeze up. And it was saying that men playing with power was the cause of that. When she came down now again, this last ice age, she came down and watched over who would be worthy of carrying the teachings about the plants to be able to save the humans. So she came down again and watched and chose a young boy to receive the teachings, and he was taken back to the star world. And it's a long story that takes many songs and hours to tell, but bringing it down is he returned a much older man, and his mother and father was still alive and remember could see that child in that face, my son, and he came with the medicines to help heal us.
0: Mm-hmm.
1: And this was the time of the last ice age, the time of the petroglyph that was left for us, the four axis petroglyph.
0: Tell me about the four axis petroglyph. I'm just on the edge of my seat. Can ask him in for this.
1: Okay. So from the same teacher, Sunny Osawa Benesi from Minnesota, he talked about the migrations of the Ojibwe, Anishinaabe, Mohawk-speaking people after the last ice age. They traveled up the eastern shore side of Turtle Island and became what was known as the Great Lakes area. And then from there, they decided to write on stone all the teachings that would be important for the people. So you'll see petroglyphs, first an etching and then a painting over to make sure the teachings stayed in the stone and the rock. And there's teachings for families, children, women's teaching, men's teachings, pipe teachings, how to live on the land. But this one here, the four axes, is for how to teach your children. What do the youth need to know should we ever go through this again? And the prophecy is that we will go through it again. So what do you need to teach our children? So my curriculum that I make sure that I teach our kids, and I do teach this every day in my daytime job, is we need to teach the children how to plant, build, harvest, and hunt. That's the order through the seasons, and that's the meaning of those four axes. If you know how to do those four things, plant, build, harvest, and hunt, you'll survive anything if you're able to, if you have those. So when there's a sense of freedom, a sense of power, individual power, to be able to keep yourself alive on the land.
0: Yeah.
1: But they need access to it. They need to get outside.
0: What happens when you start teaching kids these things? How do they react? How do they interact with you?
1: Oh my God, it's the best part of their day. They're so excited and happy because they know intuitively somewhere inside of them that this is real. This is who I'm supposed to be. This is written in my stars. I'm supposed to do this. And so they're thankful that they found some type of an avenue to be able to let their spirit grow and learn about themselves. Because it's so different.

0: to touch the soil is healing. And we know that. So they just need the access to that. So I encourage all teachers to get their kids out on the land.
1: What responsibility do you think we have, you know, as Indigenous people, reclaiming these things to protect these seeds and these plant medicines and this way of being and this knowledge for future generations?
0: That's a good question. I feel sometimes like very alone in the work because it's kind of a revitalization. I call what we're going through right now the Great Indian Renaissance. And it's like people want to know the medicines. But yeah, do you know that there's food? Do you know the plant technology? Like plant technology is creating all the tools and weapons and harvesting baskets, harvesting supplies, everything, meat drying racks. It's all based on plant. We get everything we need from Mother Earth. Everything. Yes, we come from the star world. It might sound woo-woo. But this is our teachings. And if all people of the world go back to their original instructions, we all came with the same original instructions. I've studied very in depth in the teachings of India. I've spent 3.5 years in Ayurvedic studies, studying their old books of medicines and healings. They too come from the sky world. Other nations too, all of the nations around the world were given these gifts. When you have to carry, or you have the beauty of carrying a seed, you have the responsibility of planting it. You can't just let it sit. You've got to make food for tomorrow, even if you don't know what's going to happen tomorrow. So keep planting seeds.
1: Yeah. And finally, what is your ultimate vision or goal for these teachings and returning them to the people?
0: Wow, that's a big question. I'm like one person. I'm trying to spread the knowledge, spread awareness. I'm so lucky that I have classrooms and teachers. But I'll tell you that I say it and I share it and I do it. I embody the teachings. I'm doing the work. But when people see how much work it is, they shy away. But if you did the work, the physical work of planting your own garden and carrying your water and growing your food, just having that one tomato and you get to say, hey, I grew this. You know, the feeling good and knowing that you can feed your family and then having food to put away. Once you learn the proper storage methods of putting food away, you don't have to worry. You don't have to have stress of where things are going to come from, especially in the crazy, chaotic times we're going through. Because stored food is good medicine for the future.
1: Yes. Thank you. And FYI, I also grow my own little garden next season, doing it in the moon.
0: Awesome. We have a case study doing it in the moon right now. We have a couple.
1: Oh, yeah?
0: Yeah. There's a couple of schools that are doing planting by the moon. We're comparing it to just regular gardening where they're not. So we can look at like the weights of fruits and vegetables.
1: Yeah. So we'll see. Science. Yep. Science, baby. Science, yep. And culture. They go together.
0: Yep.
1: Thank you so much for your time today.
0: Chibigwich.
1: Shirley Iwanchuk is Ojibwe from Swan Lake First Nation in Manitoba. She is a cultural facilitator at the Manitoba First Nations Education Resource Center. That's all our time on Radio Indigenous. This episode was produced by Kim Casher, Rhiannon Johnson, Amanda Gear, Zoe Tennant, and Elena Hudgens-Lyle. 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I'm your favorite cousin, Rosanna Deerchild, coming at you from Winnipeg in Treaty 1 territory. Ginanaskamit Nawa. Agusei.
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5: This is CBC News from Vancouver. Good afternoon. I'm Tarnjeet Parmar. A rising glacial lake has burst, sending water towards a small community northeast of Pemberton. The lake next to Place Glacier has started to drain following weeks of warnings from the Squamish-Lillooet Regional District. Resident Don Coggins lives nearby and has been under an evacuation order since last week.
6: Well, apprehensive. Nobody knows what to expect. The hope is that it's not as bad as nowhere worse than any of the other two floods we've had.
5: The SLRD warns that flood waters will likely peak in downstream channels late in the day tomorrow. Recovery efforts continue today as six people are presumed drowned following a boating incident in the Strait of Georgia. On Sunday, as many as 10 people were on a charter boat when it started taking on water and sank. Four survivors were pulled out of the water without any life jackets. Troy Charles has more.
7: In a brief statement this morning, RCMP say their priority is reaching and supporting the families of those who are missing, as well as the survivors. Officials from the Transportation Safety Board and others continue to work and try and determine what went wrong and why there wasn't a Mayday call issued by the operators of the vessel. Rescuers only found out about the emergency because a couple on a sailboat called for help. Two people have been released from hospital while two others remain in critical condition. All four were found floating in the water without life jackets on. The Joint Rescue Command Center says without flotation devices, people must rely on their ability to swim and tread water. According to the JRCC, conditions were rough at the time, and Roberts Bank can be a challenging area to navigate due to choppy waves, as it is where the fresh water from the Fraser River mixes with colder ocean water. An underwater recovery team has been called in to locate the sunken boat. Troy Charles, CBC News, Richmond.
5: Tomorrow is the deadline for Canada, Mexico, and the U.S. to decide on the future of their trilateral trade agreement. Federal Minister Dominic LeBlanc is scheduled to meet with representatives from the U.S. and Mexico tomorrow. Janice McGregor has more.
8: Tomorrow's not a negotiating round. This is a virtual meeting between LeBlanc and his counterparts, and it's only scheduled to run about an hour. So it's entirely possible that it's going to be one of those meetings where the big outcome is simply an agreement to keep talking. And to be clear, Canada's fine with that. Meeting on July 1st is a requirement written right into the treaty, but we know that the U.S. isn't prepared to renew it without fixing the parts it doesn't like. American negotiators are in the middle of several rounds with the Mexicans working towards that, but Mexico's president is on the record as saying she's not going to make a bilateral deal without Canada. Opening up the actual treaty, though, for a full renegotiation, that would require congressional approval. And yesterday, Canada's former negotiator, Steve Verhul, told a business event he doesn't expect a deal before U.S. midterm elections in November. Janice McGregor, CBC News, Ottawa.
5: And the U.S. Supreme Court has rejected Donald Trump's legal bid to end birthright citizenship. Today's ruling blocks the president's executive order that would have denied citizenship for the children of undocumented immigrants and some foreign visitors. Chris Reyes has the details.
9: This decision reaffirms one of the fundamental pillars of American life.
10: American Civil Rights Union lawyer Cecilia Wang reacting to the Supreme Court's decision upholding birthright citizenship.
9: All of us who are born on American soil are citizens alike.
10: The ACLU was one of a number of organizations that challenged President Trump's executive order that would have revoked that right. On social media, Trump urged Congress to fight back with legislation. Democratic Representative Derek Tran of California, the son of Vietnamese immigrants, hit hard at Trump.
11: He wanted to sacrifice the prosperity that we have built to just advance his own racist and xenophobic agenda.
10: The Supreme Court voted 6-3 in favor of birthright citizenship. Conservative Chief Justice John Roberts writing, "Every person born in the U.S. retains the right to have rights and participate in the political community." Chris Reyes, CBC News, New York.
5: And that is the CBC News from Vancouver.
12: I'm Alia Ramadan with a regional weather forecast. The Elk Valley showers, possible thunderstorm, a high of 16, 19 with a chance of rain in the East Kootenay. Showers on and off for the day in the boundary West Kootenay. Highs reach about 20 degrees. Rain as well for Revelstoke, 10 to 20 millimeters in the forecast there. Highs up to about 22, 20 degrees with showers in Golden. The Shuswap, risk of a thunderstorm, a high of 23. Windy and cloudy for the Similkameen and a high of 19. And chance of showers around the Okanagan Valley. Few hints of sunshine for the South Okanagan and highs of 25.

0: Welcome to The Story From Here. I'm Gloria Makarenko in Vancouver.
1: They always are tired. They're like, and so and they drink coffee. Like, no, they drink like 10 glasses.
2: Because they're tired of us. They're tired of us.
3: Because they just don't want to deal with our not listening. They don't want to deal with us today, and they just want us to listen so they don't have to take our iPads away and our TV and our phone.
0: Those elementary school kids are talking about what they think it's like to be an adult. And they have plenty more to say on the subject, too. You'll hear their high-energy take on adulting in this first half hour of the show. We also have an interview with a Vancouver artist whose soccer mural is part of a display at the United Nations building in New York. And in our second half hour, a great discussion about how to rekindle your childhood love of art, music, or dance. But first up, Chimney Swifts.

0: Conservationists in Quebec's eastern townships are celebrating the relocation of a chimney. Not just any old chimney, but a roosting site for chimney swifts. It's a bird species that is at risk across Canada. Although this single action does not mean that the whole species is out of the woods yet, Chelsea Paquette says it's an exciting initiative when it comes to conservation efforts in the region. Paquette is a conservation coordinator at the Granby Zoo. She works closely on efforts to preserve the chimney swift in the eastern townships. And here she is with Quebec AM guest host Peter Tardif.
1: In general, it's just important because this is a bird that is a part of our ecosystem. So every time we remove a species from the ecosystem, there's going to be impacts. It's extremely difficult for conservation biologists to quantify these impacts without actually removing the species. So we don't want to get there. Chimney swifts are birds that eat insects in flight. So they do a big job in regulating our insect populations here in Quebec.
2: And why have the numbers dropped dramatically?
1: Yeah, so the main reasons are a reduction in insect prey. So this is a bird that's eating only insects all year in flight. And so as we lose wetlands and there's habitat destruction, obviously we have less insects for these birds to eat, as well as agricultural intensification. But this bird is also threatened by the loss of chimneys, so roosting and nesting sites. So that's another main factor.
2: So tell us about the work that you're doing to support chimney swift populations in the townships.
1: Yeah, so the Granby Zoo, within its Mission Faune initiative, we're biologists that work outside of the zoo to preserve species at risk in Quebec and in the international areas. And so I work on bird species and mainly the chimney swift, and we work at coordinating all the efforts for conservation actions for chimney swifts in the eastern township. So we organize inventories, and then these inventories, the goal of these inventories is to go knock on the doors of the property owners and raise awareness about this bird that they're actually cohabitating with.
2: And so take us to Magog there, this project to relocate these swifts. Tell us about this chimney and the efforts to save it.
1: Yeah, so in Magog, essentially there's a large roost site for chimney swifts. And so while chimney swifts are doing their migration from Central and South America into their breeding grounds in Canada, they're actually stopping over every night and resting in large chimneys. And one of these large chimneys is in Magog, and it's in an abandoned old factory. And so naturally, these buildings, well, they're kind of let alone, deteriorating, but the chimney swifts continue to use these buildings as long as the chimney stays standing. And so in Magog, what happened is there was entrepreneurs that bought the building without quite realizing that this was a chimney used by chimney swifts. But thankfully, as soon as they realized this, their goal was to protect the habitat. And so because the building is not actually, we're not able to protect the building right now because of its degradation, the goal was to replace this site. And so it's to build a giant chimney not far away from this building so that the birds could have a new site.
2: What's needed to move a roosting site from one chimney to another and have the birds relocate, find out about it? I mean, obviously I'm trying to figure out how you send that message to them.
1: Time and patience. So we kind of let the birds do what they want to do. Birds are very, they always want to use the same sites all the time. And so essentially we made it kind of easy for the birds. So our goal was to have the two sites available for the birds for a whole year before taking any other actions. So the two chimneys were available in 2025 for the birds, and that allowed the birds to explore both sites at the same time. But they mostly use the original site because that's the site that they're used to. However, this year to work on, to get the project moving on this old factory, we had to block the entrance of this chimney. And this is done with federal permits. And the compensation site was already done, the new chimney. So all the rules were respected in this sense. And so as soon as the birds arrived, they just naturally used the new site. And that's just awesome for us.
2: I'm trying to figure out the chimney itself, how it becomes this site of attraction for them. I mean, it derives its name from this. Obviously, this is sort of instinctual, but chimneys themselves and that space. I mean, before chimneys existed, where would swifts have gone to, for example?
1: Yeah, that's a great question. So before humans colonized in the European settlement, these birds were using large old growth trees that had chimney-like cavities inside of them. So that's pretty much what they were using before. And they are still using these trees in the northern parts of Quebec. But in the southern areas where urbanization is common and we do have chimneys, they're using these chimneys. So essentially what a chimney swift is looking for is a cavity that's visible from the sky. So they're always in flight. So they need to see the open part of the chimney. And they also need to be able to perch inside the chimney. So what's really cool about chimney swifts is they can only perch vertically. So they need vertical textured surfaces. So they're not like a robin where they're going to walk around on their legs looking for earthworms on the ground. They're really only perching vertically. So we have to have a textured interior. And it has to be big enough for 300 to 50 wow. birds to use at once during the night.
2: So yeah. they travel in massive groups.
1: Yeah, they travel in massive groups to a sense. But mainly what happens is that at night, local birds will call and they kind of socialize around roof sites. And this attracts migrating individuals to socialize with them and they all enter the chimney together.
2: Oh, and part of my I'm trying to figure out as well if a chimney swift using old growth trees, that's still a chimney swift? Is just a regular swift? Is it a tree swift? Like, is there a name change particularly?
1: Nope, there's no name change. Okay. It's the same species, just reverting back to its original nesting habitat.
2: So what does the success of this project mean for efforts to protect chimney swifts in the region? But also, what is it, you know, what does it entail for future projects like this, perhaps not just in Quebec? I mean, we've talked about this species being at risk all over the place in this country.
1: Yeah, so it's a really encouraging project because we did prove that if you put the right teamwork together and choose the right biological environmental parameters for this species, we can make replacement sites. And this is encouraging because most of the chimneys that are still existing are quite old. And these buildings are degrading if they're not renovated and if the landowners don't know that they have a species at risk in their chimney, they're probably just going to close off their chimney. So we need to be replacing these sites. Every time a site is lost, the idea is to replace it. And now we have a really good example of the replacement for a roost site.
2: People listening to us right now might say, hey, I've got a chimney at home. How do I know if there are chimney swifts in my chimney?
1: Yeah, the best thing to do is during the period of July, anytime during the month of July, is to stare at your chimney for 1 hour. And if you see a bird enter or exit, then that's a pretty good sign that your chimney's used. But ideally, they're using masonry chimneys with an opening. So there can't be any metallic liner or a hat on top of the chimney or any sort of cage.
2: And like if you're inside the house, would you hear any type of, you know, bird calls or chirping or anything like that?
1: That's a really good question. It really depends the configuration of the house and the chimney. So yes, some people do hear the birds, and then in other houses, they have absolutely no idea that there are birds nesting in their chimney.
0: A great primer on the chimney swift. And for those wondering if there are chimney swifts in your part of the country, they're primarily found at this time of year in Ontario, Quebec, Eastern Saskatchewan, Manitoba, New Brunswick, and Nova Scotia. So check your chimneys if you live in any of these provinces. Chelsea Paquette is a conservation coordinator at the Granby Zoo. She was in conversation with Peter Tardy, guest host of Quebec AM.

0: Author and philosopher Ralph Waldo Emerson said that handwriting is the intimate connection between thought and action. And as most of us know, cursive writing is no longer the norm these days in most schools. Some would go so far as to say it's a lost art form. But students at Hume Elementary in Nelson, British Columbia might beg to differ. 100 of the school's grade 1 to 5 students entered an international cursive competition, and 15 of those students brought home awards. Teresa Keenan is a teacher at Hume Elementary. She's the one who brought cursive writing back to the school in 2017. Here she is with Chris Walker, host of Daybreak South in Kelowna.
1: Thank you for having me.
2: Thank you for joining us. Why do you think learning cursive is important?
1: Well, I think it encourages children to express themselves through their hand. And as young learners, writing can be really difficult. So being able to learn how to use pen or pencil with the flowing action of cursive just opens up so much brain development and opportunities for learning.
2: And we'll come to the awards, of course, in a second. But can you tell me about your own experience learning cursive?
1: Sure. I grew up in the late 80s, early 90s through my elementary years, and I learned cursive in third grade. And I had a grandmother who was a teacher, so we practiced cursive a lot.
2: Oh, really?
1: And it was a bit of a rite of passage through my elementary school. I grew up in just outside Vancouver. And, you learned how to print in grade 1 and 2, and then you started learning cursive in grade 3, 4, 5, and it carried on. And so we were always really excited to be able to take that step to learning how to do cursive writing. And yeah, my grandmother really instilled a love of handwriting, and she had beautiful penmanship that I tried to emulate and still do.
2: What was your grandmother's name?
1: Cecilia.
2: Cecilia. Okay, so now you're a teacher, and you're teaching kids cursive. But tell me about why you wanted and how you got them involved in this competition.
1: Well, I was teaching kindergarten, and I was noticing a lot of reluctance with holding a pencil with some of the children. They were really tiring. They didn't like to do the pencil work that we were introducing. And so when I taught kindergarten for about 7 years, and when I moved to grade 1 and grade 2, I thought, I'm going to try cursive writing right from the beginning. Often they come with, different techniques from home, and it's really hard to break some habits sometimes when they've learned certain ways. So I just thought, I will start right from the beginning with everyone, and I'll teach cursive, starting with them at 6 years old. And I just saw a lot of great success. I saw they found it calming. They found it much easier. They were tired, much less easy than when they were doing print, because you don't have to lift your pencil up so much. It doesn't tire your hand and your arm. And so I thought, this is really great. And I had a lot of success, not only with just the children enjoying it, but also seeing that their spatial awareness improved. I found that
2: really?
1: They were picking up our literacy lessons in reading and spelling. And I just saw an overall improvement in academics. So I started sharing it with my colleagues, and they started to buy in as well, especially as they come after me. If the children already know, maintaining and practicing as they move through the grades is a really easy thing to do. And my colleagues bought in and continued to do it, and it's just grown from there, which is wonderful. And Hume School has a legacy of cursive writing. We just celebrated 100 years in 2023.
2: Yeah.
1: And when we were finding things for the centennial, our principal at the time, Janine Stein, found this beautiful framed certificate from 1924 that the grade 6 class at the time had won for their penmanship.
2: Wow.
1: So it's a legacy. Yeah, it's an old tradition. I don't want to say I brought it back. I just reminded everyone that it's an excellent way to learn, and we should be using it more.
2: Yeah, and this competition, it was a national contest, and 15 out of the 42 awards were won by students at your school. How are the kids feeling about that?
1: Well, we have been trying to keep it under wraps. The parents have heard about it, but we didn't make a big fuss of it until we got the awards. And Lauren Mooney Bear, who is the chair of the Cursive is Cool contest, is coming up from the U.S. and hand delivering our awards. So we put together an assembly here at the year end to honor the kids. So we're keeping it a bit under wraps and and surprising them with their awards and the recognition
2: Fantastic.
1: That they deserve.
2: Yeah.
1: It's really lovely.
2: Is there pedagogy or I don't know, research that show, like all the things you described about them, it being calming and it improving their other academics. Is there research to back that up? What do we know about that?
1: You know, there is a lot of, you know, educational press coming out about cursive right now, Chris. You know, there's a lot of neuroscience that supports any writing by hand. You know, I believe cursive is great because of the flowing connectivity of the writing, which I understand kind of wakes up both hemispheres of the brain. I'm not a neuroscience teacher, but that's what I understand for that type of brain development. And that improves memory. It supports retention of information. All of those things really are supported by writing by hand. And we are starting to see a move towards that. So Ontario, a few years back, rewrote their curriculum and actually mandated cursive to be taught in their schools. And what I have read out of the U.S. is that half the states are also putting mandates and not just asking for it to be taught by third or fourth grade, but encouraging young learners, you know, 6 and 7 year olds to be taught that way. And I'm also hearing, you know, that the Scandinavian countries are making a pull back towards a more tactile focus for the early years, especially. Thank you so much, Chris, for highlighting cursive for the community. I appreciate it.
2: Here's to Grandma Cecilia.
1: Very much.
2: Teresa, thanks a lot. Bye-bye.
1: Okay, have a good day.
2: You too.
0: That was Teresa Keenan, a teacher at Hume Elementary in Nelson, BC. Hume Elementary won 15 awards at the 2026 Cursive is Cool writing contest. It makes me want to work on my penmanship. Little People, Big Problems is the name of a delightful series airing on the Main Street, the afternoon show in Halifax. Now, just before the school year ended last week, Rob Dublay went to visit Joseph Giles Elementary School in Dartmouth. Here he is asking kids what they think it might be like to be an adult.
3: No, I'm not cleaning the windows.
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5: Waking up, going to work, doing it again, over and over and over,
6: I'm not changing a baby's diaper.
7: I was not expecting this reaction to that. You guys really don't want to be adults?
8: No,
9: we do, because then you can do more stuff.
10: I do, because then
9: we could stay up.
11: You can swear when you're an adult.
10: I can swear, yay!
7: My first question is, what do you think parents and adults do all day while you're at school?
12: Clean the house, work, come and pick us up, and then restart the cycle.
13: Be annoying.
7: You think that parents and adults stay home just to be annoying? Who are they going to annoy?
12: The dog.
9: Lay in bed because they always break their back and it hurts.
7: I'm feeling that today, I tell you. Here's one that I struggle with a lot as an adult. How do you think adults decide what to have for supper?
12: Go on Skype and order food.
14: Chicken nuggets.
15: When my parents try and cook something, I say, nah.
7: Do you know what a necktie is?
16: Is it like a sassy thing?
17: No.
16: Okay.
7: It could be, I guess. No. You know when somebody dresses up and they have a suit on and they have a tie?
18: Yeah.
19: I know that.
20: It's like marriage.
21: People wear it when they go to work.
7: Sometimes they do, but what is the point of a tie?
22: To look fancy and to work as a butler.
23: To look slay.
7: I'm sorry, to look slay?
23: Yeah.
7: How does one achieve slay?
23: Slay girl.
7: What is
24: it? Kind of looks like it's a gangster stern.
7: What do you think adults and parents talk about when you're in bed?
22: They talk about how you've been in trouble and not listening and talking about taking your iPad and your TV away.
25: My parents discuss when I sleepwalk how to not make me sleepwalk.
26: My parents talk about how I'm not an angel. I'm the opposite.
7: as an adult, you know, adults have a lot of problems. One of my problems is I probably drink too much coffee. Why do you think grown-ups like coffee so much?
4: Oh my God.
6: Because it helps them stay awake. Oh, I know, they need caffeine.
25: They always are tired. They're like, and then so then they drink coffee. Like, no, they drink like 10 glasses.
6: Because they're tired of us. They're tired of us.
22: And because they just don't want to deal with our not listening. They don't want to deal with us today, and they just want us to listen so they don't have to take our iPads away and our TV and our phone.
4: I don't understand why, because it makes their teeth yellow.
7: So here's my next question. Has anybody here ever gone to the store with an adult and then maybe just for a moment got lost?
4: Yeah, I know what to do.
7: I wanted to flip that question around. What if you were at the store with an adult and they got lost? Where do you think you would find them?
22: In the food aisle, because every time we look in the snack cabinet, there's nothing in there, and we eat them, so they have to go get more.
8: In the meat section. My dad loves meat.
7: If your parents got lost in the store, where would you find them?
4: I would definitely find them in the bathroom, or I would find them in the sweet section.
6: Oh, I know.
4: Definitely my dad. He loves Reese's.
6: Either in the caffeine section, or I would go to the front of the shop, ask them for like that microphone thing where it says like whatever. Like the shop is closing in like 20 minutes, and then I'll say we're at the front desk.
7: I have one more. If you could give adults a piece of advice, what would that be?
22: To get a new job and try to listen to them better and not take their iPads away always, and try to stop cooking something that we don't like and you know you don't like it, and buying us more snacks.
4: If you give them advice, say drink more water instead of coffee.
7: That's a good one. So now that we've had a chance to talk about some adult stuff, has anybody here changed their mind on being an adult? Do you want to be an adult?
25: Yes.
4: Yeah. No.
22: Yeah. I'm being completely honest. No, just straight up no, because you'll still have to do everything and wake up, work, repeat, pick up the kids, and take them where they want to go.
7: You're just not feeling it.
22: No.
4: I'm not taking care of teenagers. They're too hard to take care of. Too hard and too dramatic.
0: Adorable. And dare I say some insightful views from those elementary school kids in Dartmouth, Nova Scotia on what being an adult might be like. Thanks so much to Rob Dublé for a taste of his series, Little People, Big Problems. I'm Gloria Makarenko, and you're listening to The Story From Here.
13: Good afternoon. Here are your headlines from the CBC Vancouver newsroom. I'm Tarnjeet Parmar. A rising glacial lake has now burst, sending water towards a small community northeast of Pemberton. The Squamish-Lillooet Regional District issued an alert this morning that the lake beside Placegate Glacier has started to drain. Floodwaters are likely to peak in downstream channels later in the day tomorrow. 24 properties in the area were put on an evacuation order last week. Recovery efforts continue after 6 people are presumed drowned in a recent incident off of Richmond. Just before noon on Sunday, a boat sank in the Strait of Georgia with 10 people on board. RCMP say while 4 people were rescued, 6 others remain missing. The city of Surrey has announced it's going ahead with a 10,000-seat arena set to be the future home of the Vancouver Giants. The hockey team will relocate from the township of Langley when the venue is complete. The city center arena in Surrey's downtown is anticipated to cost $360 million. Construction is expected to be done by 2030. And we now know who Canada will play next at the FIFA World Cup. The Canadian men will face Morocco in its first ever round of 16 match. That match will be played on Saturday in Houston, and kickoff is at 10 a.m. Pacific Standard Time. Those are your headlines from the CBC Vancouver newsroom. For more news anytime, you can go to the website anytime. 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
0: Welcome back to The Story From Here. I'm Gloria Makarenko in Vancouver. I hope you're enjoying today's program. Coming up, We'll hear from a Vancouver artist about her soccer mural at the United Nations building in New York City. But first, many of us carry art scars from when we were kids. You know, an art world experience that might have taught us to think we're not good enough, that we can't draw, that we're a bad singer, or we don't have enough rhythm for dancing. Art scars can also happen when a child is told, you're so talented, you're so gifted, and they believe that they can never meet the expectations of adults whose compliments feel more like pressure to perform. In each case, you become an adult who used to sing, or used to dance, or used to draw. Well, the panel you're about to hear has this message. It's never too late to pick up that creative pursuit again. Rachel Smith, Nick McDonald, and Patrick Gaindo join Nicola McLeod, guest host of Main Street Prince Edward Island, and here's their conversation.
1: Our guests today are here to tell you that it's never too late to pick up that creative pursuit again. Nick McDonald is the creative director of choral music at the Confederation Center. Hi, Nick.
2: Hello.
1: And Rachel Smith is founder and artistic director of Ocean Dance Studios. Hi, Rachel.
17: Hello.
1: And Patrick Gaindo is a visual artist and also teaches out of his Creative Rebel studio. Hi, Patrick.
18: Hello.
1: Thank you all so much for being here today.
2: Thank you for having us.
17: Yep, thank you.
1: How common are these stories that you come across of people who tell you, like, oh, I really used to love to do this?
18: That happens daily in my studio. I had this conversation last night with somebody who came in saying, well, I used to make art. I used to paint a lot, and it just kind of fell away. And especially with folks who are nearing retirement age, who have been putting it off, waiting for retirement.
17: Yeah. I will say the same thing. It has happened a lot. I usually teach a lot of adult classes, and I always get, you know, after the class, it's like, oh, I always wanted to, you know, dance when I was younger. You know, it's always where they either had a lot of barriers or their parents didn't allow them to. So now they finally are at, you know, the age where they can be able to control their own environment and be able to get up and move.
2: Singing wise, I hear this all the time from adults of all ages who might have sung as kids and then had that experience that you mentioned earlier, maybe where it wasn't really, they didn't get the positive reinforcement or the feedback, or they just didn't think they were, you know, good enough, and so they fell away. So I hear it all the time from, you know, just at the end of the last workshop I did last week, there was someone saying, like, no one seems to be judging me here. And it seemed like a surprise to her that no one was casting that judgmental eye on someone.
18: I actually was the kid who was told to sing quietly in the back when my voice started to change.
2: Mm-hmm.
1: And do you all think judgment is a part of that? The judgment we put on ourselves, or the judgment that we get from instructors or teachers? Is that, like, one of the big barriers that...
2: Absolutely. Yeah. I think perfectionism. I'm someone who has struggled with perfectionism in my, you know, within my own experience. I can speak to coming through kind of, to a certain extent, the classical music training world. There's a lot of perfectionism and a lot of judgment of, you know, have you played this piece? Have you sung that? Have you done that, that contest or something like that? And it can create this sense of better or worse, as opposed to just doing it because for the love of it and because it's a human expression.
18: That is one of the biggest things that we work on in our classes at Creative Rebel Studio, is overcoming the judgment and helping children who are there for their classes to circumvent that. I talk about it as being building a toolkit for your creative confidence and some armor against the rest of the world, especially with visual art. They want to see a final product. They want to see a final piece, and our entire society, school, everything is focused on what it looks like at the end. And the process of getting there is where all the joy and the fun is, but only if you can be in the process of having the fun and honoring the joy. So what ends up happening is they want to speed through to get to the end, and then they're not happy with the final result because they needed to spend more time in the process in that messy middle section. And that is, in my experience, where a lot of self-judgment comes in. And then we have positive judgment as well as negative judgment. And the negative is not as loud, but the positive is, and it actually has a lot of negative connotations. So when I hear people say to a child, oh, you're so talented, that immediately shuts down their willingness to take a risk because now they don't want to disappoint anyone. And the person who said that has also shut down the people around them because they didn't get the compliment. So now, well, that's talent. I don't have it, so I'm going to stop. So that whole ecosystem of product first and process, maybe, that is a really dangerous part of things. And in my opinion, is where people fall off the rails. I've noticed that by the age of 8 or 9, kids have decided, I'm an artist, I'm not an artist. And then that's it. And now, you know, I work with those kids to allow them to continue on, but then we have the adults who we need to help them heal their art scars in whatever art form that is so that they can experience that joy and that process again.
17: Yeah. And as we all know, for dance, it's very competitive. It always has been. I didn't even know how competitive dance was, I think, until I was maybe like late in my teens. But I knew I always loved it regardless. And in those spaces, judgment, like we mentioned, is a big factor. When we're speaking about technique, body, you know, the way our body moves, a bit the way we're shaped, all these different factors are a big, big thing, especially confidence boosters. So I could definitely say, you know, the environment definitely speaks a lot to youth, especially at a young age. I agree so much when we say, like, you're so talented. It does put, you know, pushes up to a different pedestal of wanting to always be able to, you know, get those legs up, hit those double turns, you know, do the best grand plié, all these different things. But I would definitely say having mentors, superb mentors in those environments are so, so, so crucial because, you know, yes, you might be pushed up to these different pedestals, but I think it's just always having that person that supports you in your journey, supports you through your progress to let you know that it's okay. That's always the number one. It's okay. We're not trying to be perfect. We're just trying to be able to work on our technique as we develop. Youth listen a lot more to their mentors most of the time than, you know, to their parents in those kind of spaces because it's almost like you don't know how I feel when I'm in class. And I think that's really important for mentors, for instructors to realize that in those spaces, it needs to be spaces where we're here to develop, here to make mistakes, here to learn from each other and here to support.
1: In the dance world, Raquel, how do you balance teaching proper technique with also being supportive?
17: Oh, that's a good one. Well, I think I don't want to say it's a hard balance, but because everybody has their different way of teaching, that's number one, right? I, once again, born and raised in the Caribbean, I feel like, you know, technique was trained and they taught us. However, it was still very like a stern environment, but not a stern environment where we're afraid, a stern environment where we know, like, we know we could do better. Our teacher means very well, because it was always where we were rewarded at the end, or we were just given that big supportive moment. But I think sometimes, once again, they say not all dancers are, you know, instructors, and not all instructors are dancers. So it's really trying to find out where you fit within those environments. And when it comes to technique and being supportive, just thinking about if it's yourself. You know, we all was in those positions once upon a time, and we all wanted to get there. So every child, every adult needs that push, but it's the right amount of push.
1: Yeah, same question to you, Nika, where there is, with vocal training and singing, that there is technique and that there is a, I will use air quotes, perhaps a right way to do things. How do you balance that with just experiencing it and having fun?
2: When I finally found a voice teacher who really resonated with me, like after my university experience, I ended up connecting with someone who just kind of helped me access my authentic voice. And that's kind of how I look at it, as opposed to putting a technique on from the outside or like fitting into a mold, you know, finding your true voice. And I think a lot of voice teachers approach it that way, which is really nice. We have to honor the fact that everyone has a different voice. Sometimes the classical paradigm is like, we want a particular, like we want to sound like an opera singer, or we want to sound like this person, but we each sound like ourselves.
17: Yes, this is the technique. This is the foundation. But now I want you to be able to use that and modify it and make it your own. And that's where the fun and everything comes into it. And it's more so of like, let me see you come out more than you trying to look like me.
18: You two are going to make me cry. This is the conversation my heart has been wanting for so long. Because exactly what you're saying, visually, a lot of kids will have like a style they gravitate to. But then you see adults who come in to the studio to drop in to make whatever. And the first thing they do is pull out their phone and they Pinterest search something. And then they want to copy it exactly. Or you walk down an elementary school hallway and see a bulletin board of these beautiful pictures. And they're all the exact same. And you don't know who made what. And there's no individual reflection. There's no intentionality behind it. They're not present in the making of it. So I think right on board with what you're both saying, and letting go of that final piece so that you can enjoy what you're doing, but also learn the technique. You learn by doing. So you can't do a dance, you know, quote unquote, perfectly. If you haven't done the dance yet, you can't sing with a group of people if you've never sang together. You have to be vulnerable, and that's scary for a lot of people.
2: Yeah.
1: What advice would you give to people who are like maybe teetering on the edge of wanting to get back into something they used to do and they used to find such joy and love in doing, but that they feel that they're like held back by that insecurity or that you have to be vulnerable, like you said, Patrick? How do you let go of that and just lean in as an adult?
18: The first step that I see with a lot of people is when they reach out. So whether that's on Instagram or Facebook or by an email or they come into the studio, it's that contact. So they need to find someone who feels safe, mm-hmm. who feels like they have something that can be offered to that person. And it's going to be different for different people. And when you find the right mentor, the right instructor, the right space, whatever it is, even if that space is online with someone from another country or the other side of the world, whatever it is, just finding that entry point and also being gentle. So I think personally, I always tell everyone, you need to journal. Am I great at doing it? No. But you need to journal because you need to be able to understand your own thoughts. You have to get deep into it, and you're most likely not going to get there having the thoughts in your car, because once you close the door and you go off to work or you're running after your kids or your grandkids or whatever it is, getting the groceries, worrying about how much milk is going to be, it's gone, right? And then you lay in bed and you think, maybe tomorrow I'll paint, or maybe tomorrow I'll write, or maybe tomorrow I'll, you know, look for whatever it is that I'm looking for. But if you sit down and create that intentional reflection, not even a plan, but just a reflection, in my personal experience, that's where the growth comes in.
17: I think just reaching out, just saying, hello, I was interested, I saw your classes, anything like that. Outreach is definitely the first step. I know sometimes that can be the hardest step, but it definitely is the first step, just like breaking down those walls. And then the next step for me would be just do it. And I try to tell myself this every single day. I really do. You know, sometimes just do it.
2: To me, it's really important to name that we're all here doing and helping people do art forms that are coming from each person who's doing it. We're coming together to dance, or we're coming together, or we're going to the studio to make art, or we're coming together to sing in a choir or any singing group. It's like a birthright, I believe, for everyone to make art and to be expressive in that way. And I think it's really important, especially at this time in history, to embody that and to be creating those things ourselves. It's a form of reflection. It's a way to get to know ourselves and each other in a really like deep, authentic, present way, which I think I just have to stand on 1,000 soapboxes, because I think that's really, really invaluable, crucial at this point.
18: We also need to be really careful around judgment when we do fail. So whether that's a piece of art that didn't go the way we wanted, or we were planning to do it today and we didn't get to it because 7,000 other things came up. We can't hold ourselves, you know, forever in a detention because of that. We need to acknowledge it and then move forward and move on and try again. I firmly believe that a creative life is imperfect and is there is no balance, but we can find harmony in it. And that might mean that you paint or dance or sing once a week or once a month, but finding that outlet that fits you and allowing yourself permission to miss it or to fail it or to feel kind of crummy about what you did, but then coming back to it, that's the real win.
3: I want to thank all three of you for being here today, for being so vulnerable and being so thoughtful. Thanks so much for your time.
18: Thank you.
2: Thank you.
0: Just a great reminder that we don't have to be perfect. Just follow and express your art world passions however you want. Nick McDonald is the director of choral music at the Confederation Center. Rachel Smith is founder and artistic director of Ocean Dance Studios. And Patrick Gangdo is a visual artist and also teaches out of his Creative Rebel studio. Thanks so much to Nicola McLeod, guest host of Main Street, Prince Edward Island.

0: Vancouver-based artist Carling Jackson's World Cup-themed art exhibit opened at the United Nations building in New York City earlier this month. It's called Uprooted to Unstoppable. The mural features 11 professional soccer players, all of whom are former refugees or have a connection to forced displacement. And that includes Team Canada captain Alfonso Davies. A replica of the mural is also featured at Union Station in Toronto. Carling Jackson is a former soccer player herself, and she calls herself the athlete artist for her work depicting professional athletes. And here she is in conversation with Stephen Quinn, host of the Early Edition in Vancouver.
1: Tell us more about how this made its way to being installed in the UN, in the UN building in New York.
2: Yeah, so we started this journey about 6 months ago and came up with this incredible concept soon into it. And then I was like, okay, I have 5 weeks to paint this. And then another exhibition got canceled because normally you have to submit about a year before.
1: Yeah.
2: And it was just kind of perfect timing, 2 days before the World Cup. And then we submitted our application, got in. I'm like, okay, I'm going to fly to New York and get in right before the World Cup. So it all worked out perfectly.
1: And how did this start? I mean, you were working with the UNHCR first and then...
2: Yes. Yeah, so it's been my dream since I was like 8 to work with the United Nations.
1: Wow.
2: Yep. As soon as I learned about human rights and injustices, I was all in. And so I actually, through an NBA player who was a refugee from Sudan, I saw his work with the UNHCR. Didn't realize there was a whole sports division. Reached out to them and was like, I want to do something with you guys. And that's how it started.
1: Wow. Yeah. And so the 11 players who are depicted, I mentioned Alfonso Davies is one of them. They're all depicted as adults there. Mm-hmm. And we see children standing in front of them, almost the way you would see, you know, soccer players when they enter a stadium would have, you know, a child player with them.
2: Yeah.
1: These are their younger selves?
2: These are them. Yeah.
1: Wow.
2: It was, they were trying to come up with a concept that had children, that had World Cup players, that talked about, you know, forced displacement, refugees. There's also war in the background.

0: I don't know. It was an unconscious thing.
1: That was my question was, did they all have it? So no, if you're, you know, growing up as a refugee, if you're a displaced person or living in a refugee camp, you probably don't have a picture of yourself as a child.
0: Yeah.
1: Wow. So you just had to imagine what they were like.
0: Yeah. But like, this was the heart of my inspiration. Like, this is why I was born to be an artist. So it was not like I worked like 14, 16 hours a day. I had 5 weeks to paint it, 22 faces. So it just, I came alive doing it, if that makes sense.
1: And as part of this, you also heard the personal stories of all of these athletes.
0: Yeah. A lot of them. That's what I drew inspiration from as I was painting them. So people who have like inside the UN, I was watching people stop and look at the piece, and there were former refugees who were really emotional, people who work with refugees, and you can feel kind of the emotion of each child and athlete. And for the adult version of them, I actually used mostly photos from them singing their national anthem. So as if they're,
1: oh my gosh.
0: Yeah. So the emotion in Davy's face, is he singing for Canada? Ali Alhamadi, is he singing for Iraq? Eduardo Camavinga, France. So yeah.
1: Oh, that's what a great idea. And this, I mean, I'm trying to figure out what they think about where they are now compared to where they came from. What did they tell you about that?
0: They're super grateful to the countries that they resettled in and received asylum in, and just having the opportunity to thrive and not have to exist in this, you know, state of survival 24/7. And like, as we see with David, he always talks about how grateful he is to Canada. So that's sort of just immense gratitude and, just incredible human beings all around.
1: We live in a time where, you know, we saw what has been happening in Northern Ireland over the past few weeks, which is refugees, but immigrants being targeted specifically just because they're immigrants. We see people being denied entry to the United States, including one FIFA referee from
0: Somalia.
1: Yeah. Thank you. Yes, lost it there. This comes at an interesting time. This mural.
0: Yeah. No, there's 117 million forcibly displaced people, refugees right now. We have a crisis. And I think people, I don't know if it's social media or society, we forget that where we're born is complete luck. Like, it is unearned privilege to be born in Canada or the UK or France or Australia. And imagine, just take 5 seconds to imagine being born in a conflict or war as a child.
1: Yeah.
0: I think people just forget that. And they need to take a step back and just imagine, like, have some compassion for these people.
1: And did you hear, you know, the stories of their childhood, stories of their struggle?
0: Some of them, yeah. I think a good number of them were born directly into refugee camps, including Davies.
1: And oh my gosh.
0: Yeah. And then just, they found a place and a home through football, which is really beautiful. It's the most played and watched sport in the world. So it has a magic to it, I think.
1: Well, and that's it. I mean, if you have a ball, you know, you've got a soccer game.
0: Yeah.
1: What do you want people to understand when they see this mural? I mean, you talk about, you know, the emotions that you tried to capture. What emotions do you want people to feel?
0: I practice art for social change. So the end goal is that people see the art and they're forced to stop, reflect, pause, take it in. And some part of them changes. Some part of them becomes aware to these circumstances, takes an interest, has compassion. Like, I want people to see it and change and really feel the emotion and the stories of these players.
1: Do you see soccer as fitting in as a force of change? A lot of people are, you know, pretty cynical about FIFA and, you know, the how greedy they are, the rules they impose on host cities and you know, the background of corruption, even human rights violations when it comes to building stadiums and workers. Is that a comfortable relationship for you, or?
0: I think it's a complicated one. We also, you know, a month prior here in Vancouver, we had the FIFA Congress, and they also worked with Kalita Popal to legitimize the Afghanistan women's national team in defiance of the Taliban, which was incredible legislation and incredible act. So it's, like I said, it's, you know, it's complicated. Football's complicated.
1: So yeah, they do that. And then they gave Donald Trump a peace prize.
0: Yeah. It's
1: a tissue of contradictions, one might say.
0: Yeah. Well, we're trying to get all the teams in the U.S. to play.
1: So. Exactly. You are painting other artworks. You're doing one for the city of Vancouver related to the World Cup as well.
0: Yes. I'm actually painting official match day artwork for 3 games.
1: Oh my gosh.
0: Yeah. Starting this Thursday in Qatar, Canada.
1: Oh, so tell me about that. How's that going
0: to
1: work?
0: Yeah, so I painted live in Qatar for the Men's World Cup. I was the first artist in history to do so. So I painted outside the semis in the final. And there's also something else that I'm working on that I'm fingers crossed goes through. But I actually, one of the head people of our host city, Tanya, she was my teammate in Louisiana when I played Division I soccer. She's leading. She got the ball up on Science World. She's amazing. And so I'm like, Tanya, I have to do something. She's like, okay, we'll do live painting.

0: So it's going to be like official match day artwork. I'm going to paint a player from each team. And I've also, because my relationships are with the players, because I paint them. So I'm reaching out to each team and asking them how they want to be represented. Is there any sayings or symbolism? So I have New Zealand, Belgium next, and then a round of 16. And I talked to Jonathan David's agent yesterday, and he's like, no, I trust you. Leave it as is. And then, yeah, so.
1: Oh, amazing.
0: Yeah.
1: And your own soccer past, I mean, that how long did you play?
0: Since I was four to 22, and then I had two major injuries, my knee and my back. And then I was forced to retire, and I love football more than anything. So it was now being back in the game as an artist is just like a dream come true.
1: What do you think of where women's football in particular has come? I mean, you know, go to a Rise game now and you just see, you know, seas of, you know, women and girls.
0: Now I was seeing like Barcelona.
1: Yeah.
0: Sell out a stadium of like 100,000 people, seeing multi-million dollar contracts for women's footballers, allowing them to have a living playing the sport. And now young girls will grow up knowing that that always existed for them, right? Yeah. Whereas we all fought for that. There wasn't even a pro league when I was little.
1: You've got to live two dreams so far, and you're not very old. And so you got to be a professional soccer player, and you get to work with the UNHCR.
0: Yeah, keep going.
1: Wow.
0: Yeah.
1: So great to meet you, Carling. Thank you so much.
0: Thanks for having me.
2: Carling Jackson is a Vancouver-based artist who has a new art installation at the United Nations building in New York. The mural features 11 professional soccer players, all of whom are former refugees or have a connection to forced displacement. It's called Uprooted to Unstoppable. And a replica of that mural is also featured at Union Station in Toronto. Thanks so much to my colleague Stephen Quinn, host of the Early Edition here in Vancouver. And that's our show for this week. We visited Halifax, Quebec's Eastern Townships, Kelowna, Prince Edward Island, and Vancouver. If you'd like to be in touch, feel free to drop us a note, tsfh@cbc.ca. You can listen back to this show anytime at The Story From Here on CBC Listen. Today's show and all of our previous episodes are posted there. And school is officially over right across the country. This one's for all of you grads. Green Day and Time of Your Life. The Story From Here is produced by Ann Penman. I'm Gloria Makarenko in Vancouver.

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1: The world is changing fast. 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
0: People finding their new frequencies. 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After the news.
2: This is CBC News from Vancouver. Good afternoon, I'm Robert Zimmerman. After weeks of rising water levels, a glacial lake has burst northeast of Pemberton. Alana Kelly has details on when the water could reach the community.
3: Glacial water has started to drain down a mountain towards a small community. Place Glacier has been melting into a rising lake beside it. At 10 this morning, it burst. Brian Manunis is a geography professor and scientist with the Kai Institute. He says the outflow will pick up speed over the coming hours.
4: You start this flood with really warm temperatures, several degrees, then the size of the flood can be much larger simply because the conduit or the channel gets larger faster.
3: The Squamish-Lillooet Regional District says floodwaters are expected to peak late in the day tomorrow.
4: There's enough uncertainty due to the modeling how fast this conduit can grow, and so really pay attention to the evacuation order.
3: Don Coggins is one of two dozen properties on evacuation order for a risk of flooding.
5: Now it's started, at least we can deal with whatever comes their way instead of just sitting here and waiting.
3: People are asked to stay clear of creeks in the area and also Gates Lake, as dangerous conditions are expected. Alana Kelly, CBC News, Squamish.
2: There's still no sign of the six people missing since Sunday after a fishing charter sank near Richmond. Officials from the Transportation Safety Board and others will work to determine what went wrong and why there wasn't a Mayday call. Corporal Frank Bryson with Richmond RCMP says the area where the boat was last seen is too deep for divers to get to.
6: We did find out was that the water where the boat sank, they're saying was approximately 150 to 180 meters deep. So they're going to have to try and utilize some technology like underwater drones and things of that nature to with the recovery.
2: Four people were pulled from the water alive. Police now say three of them remain in hospital. None of the 10 people on board were wearing life jackets. Meanwhile, five people were rescued after their boat sank off a southern Gulf Island last night. Ahead of the Canada Day holiday, authorities are stressing the importance of wearing life jackets. Katie DeRosa has more.
7: All five were recovered by nearby vessels.
8: Lieutenant Commander Michael Deary is with the Joint Rescue Coordination Center, Victoria. He says no one was injured after a pleasure craft struck a reef near Winter Cove on Saturna Island last night. Nearby boaters plucked the five people out of the water.
7: Prior to the ship sinking, after it struck the reef, there was a nearby jet ski that told the five persons on board to don their life jackets, and so they did so.
8: Several rescue vessels with JRCC arrived, but the five people declined further assistance. Deary says speed was a factor.
7: You know, it's Canada Day tomorrow. We want people to drive safe. Please wear your life jackets and don't be our next search and rescue.
8: There has been an uptick in drowning deaths this year when compared to last year. At least 20 people have drowned in BC this year, according to the BC and Yukon Life Saving Society. That's compared to 14 drowning deaths the same time last year. Katie DeRosa, CBC News, Victoria.
2: Victoria police say two men have been charged in connection with the reported trafficking and sexual assault of a woman. Deputy Chief Jamie McRae says the woman told Mounties that one of the men drove her from Nanaimo to Victoria June 19th. where she was introduced to a second man who allegedly sexually assaulted her several times and refused to allow her to leave. And the city of Surrey has announced it's going ahead with a 10,000-seat arena set to be the future home of the Vancouver Giants. The hockey team will move from the township of Langley when it's complete. Ron Toigo is the Giants president.
9: This is going to be the biggest change to turn Surrey into the city that everybody wanted it to be. On our part, we will go after the things like the World Juniors. We will go after Memorial Cups. Once we build a team that can win it, with this kind of a lead time, we can plan to make sure our team's ready to do something like that.
2: The city center arena is anticipated to cost $360 million. Construction is expected to be complete by the end of the decade. And that's the CBC News from Vancouver.
10: I'm Ali Ramadan with a regional weather forecast. Elk Valley showers, possible thunderstorm, a high of 16, 19 with a chance of rain in the East Kootenay. Showers on and off for the day in the Boundary West Kootenay. Highs reach about 20 degrees. Rain as well for Revelstoke, 10 to 20 millimeters in the forecast there. Highs up to about 22, 20 degrees with showers in Golden. The Shuswap, risk of a thunderstorm, a high of 23. Windy and cloudy for the Similkameen and a high of 19. And chance of showers around the Okanagan Valley. Few hints of sunshine for the South Okanagan and highs of 25.
11: Hi, I'm Errol Nazareth, and you're listening to Frequencies, a show for the musically curious, where you'll discover grooves and rhythms from every corner of Canada and the world. The 2026 Polaris Prize long list is out, and it is packed with artists that you've heard on Frequencies. The prize is given to the best Canadian album of the year, according to a panel of music critics and industry experts. Every week on Frequencies, we show love to Canadian artists whose musical roots stretch across the globe. And today, you'll hear from many of those Polaris-nominated artists whose roots reach back to Egypt, Nigeria, India, and beyond. Welcome to the Polaris Longlist Edition of Frequencies. You know the saying, boys will be boys? Well, in this song, Rochelle Jordan turns that idea on its head and reminds us that girls can play the game just as well. Here are a few lines from it. I do the exact things that you do. Hit you back. Tell you that I'm on my girls with the crew while I'm rolling on a whole new dude. Boys will be boys, but the girls will too. Tell him, Rochelle.

0: I'm not too much. You just give too little.
1: Oh my goodness. Imagine hearing that from your partner. Rochelle Jordan with Doing It Too. She was born in London, England to British Jamaican parents. Her dad was a drummer and got into Northern Soul, Reggae and Dancehall. Well done, Pops. The song you heard is on her album, Through the Wall. Some of the tracks were produced by Kate Tornada, a frequent collaborator. Speaking of Kate Tornada, his album, Ain't No Damn Way, is also on the Polaris long list. When it came out, the ace producer from Montreal posted this on Instagram, letting you all know that this album is strictly for workouts, dancing and studying, and for my people that love beats. Here's Kate Tornada with his track, Space Invader.

always comes correct, doesn't he? Space Invader from Kate Renata's album Ain't No Damn Way. This year's Polaris nomination is his third one. His album 99.9%, which is a wicked record, won the Polaris Prize 10 years back. Kate Renata was born in Haiti's capital in 1992 and moved to Montreal with his parents a year later. And speaking of Space Invaders, I love how nicely this show is flowing. Angine de Poitrine is a duo from Saguenay, Quebec, who claim they are 333-year-old aliens. Their name is French for angina pectoris, the chest pain that can precede a heart attack. Well chosen, given how hectic their music is. The group became a viral hit earlier this year after a radio station in the States posted a video of their performance at a music festival in France. But they've been flying their freak flag for nearly 10 years. Here's a track from their album.

0: crazy. Music by Angéline de Poitrine. I like how The Guardian describes their sound. A weirdly hypnotic, berserk hybrid of math rock, prog rock, punk, jerkily repetitive rhythms, microtonal loops, and twiddly guitar bits. Twiddly guitar bits indeed. I'm Errol Nazareth. 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The Polaris Music Prize long list is out and you are hearing some of the artists who made the list. On July 9th, the shortlist of 10 will be announced and the winner will be chosen in September. Frequencies is available on demand on the CBC Listen app. Dominique Fils-Aimé has been nominated 4 times for the Polaris Prize. And she's been nominated once again for her album, My World is the Sun. The singer was born and raised in Montreal to parents who immigrated from Haiti. Here's Dominique sharing the story behind the song, Échappée Belle.
1: The song Échappée Belle, which means sweet escape or literally beautiful escape, is a song that I wrote while I was on vacation. Every night I would go meditate by the sea to embrace the rhythm and sounds of the waves. And that rhythm actually became the tempo for quite a few songs on my latest album. I was reflecting on the notion of time and vacation. The idea that vacation didn't have to be only a specific week, that it could be moments throughout a day where we reconnect, where we're in a rhythm, allowing yourself the time for 2 coffees in the morning or pausing to notice the feeling of a warm breeze on our skin. I believe syncing with ourselves, with our own inner cadence, is an act of resistance against the suggested pace of society. I hope you enjoy the song and that you find the time to enjoy the small pleasures of life, which are not so small.

Behave by Ori. Charlotte Day Wilton guests on that track. Ori was born and raised in France to parents from French Guiana. She says, I was always the black girl. My hair was not like the other girls, so I could not be liked by boys. It's like you don't know how you can express yourself in a way people would understand you. This album is Ori's second Polaris-nominated album. Her debut album, Frame of a Fauna, was shortlisted for the Polaris Music Prize in 2022. I became an instant fan of Nada El Shazly when I heard one of her tracks last year. I immediately fell in love with her haunting voice and how beautifully she fuses electronica with Egyptian music. El Shazly is a producer and actor who was born in Egypt and lives in Montreal. Here's how she describes the song you're going to hear. Kabi Ali tells the story of two lovers who have gone their separate ways but are holding on to the hope that if they find each other again, they'll get it right.

0: brilliant Nada El Shazly with Gabi Ali. Her album is longlisted for a Polaris Prize.
1: It is 3:30 Pacific time, 4:30 Mountain time. Right now, Kelowna is sunny and 23 degrees. There is a yellow severe thunderstorm watch in place for Kelowna and Vernon. Meanwhile, Kamloops has a bit of light rain and it's 23 degrees. It's cloudy and 19 in Prince George. Prince Rupert is sunny and 13. 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Good afternoon. I'm Sarah Penton with some of the day's news headlines. One person has been killed in a head-on crash north of Kitimat. RCMP were called to Highway 37 just north of Kitimat just after 4 o'clock on Monday afternoon. Police say both drivers of vehicles were hospitalized with serious injuries. A woman from Terrace, a passenger in one of the cars, was pronounced dead at the scene. The cause of the crash is unknown and police are looking for witnesses or dash cam footage. Police in Kamloops believe a fire that damaged a house earlier this month on the North Shore was deliberately set. Emergency crews were called to the 2400 block of Young Avenue early in the morning on June 19th. No one was seriously hurt, but investigators suspect arson. Kamloops RCMP say security footage shows someone on the property minutes before the fire started. And Alberta's government is set to announce plans for a proposed new oil pipeline through BC's west coast on Thursday. Alberta's been aiming to have the pipeline designated a project of national interest by the federal government by October, with groundbreaking expected as early as September of 2027. You can see more news on our website, cbc.ca/BC.
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0: This next song gave us chills when we heard it. Gallows is written from the perspective of a black man who was hanged to death in Halifax in 1935. Daniel P. Sampson was the great-great-grandfather of Halifax musician Aquaculture. Aquaculture traces its ancestry back more than 200 years to the arrival of black loyalists who settled in Nova Scotia after the American Revolution. The year was 1783, and that's the name of Aquaculture's Polaris-nominated album. From it, this is Gallows.

0: Wow. Heavy track from Aquaculture. That was Gallows. He says, what I understood pretty quickly as I got older is that there's still a lot of people in Canada that have no idea about the 400-year history that exists when it comes to black folks in Nova Scotia. Ain't that the truth? I'm Errol Nazareth. You're listening to Frequencies on CBC Music, CBC Radio 1 and Sirius XM. Still to come on our Polaris Prize show, songs by Tanya Tagak and Justin Gray. As many people struggle with uncertainty and hopelessness, the author Margaret Wheatley asks, are you willing to use whatever power you have to create islands of sanity that rely on our best qualities to create, produce, and persevere? Shad tells us that his track, Islands, is inspired by Wheatley's
1: Islands of Sanity, which is basically small communities, small conscious, intentional communities where a different, more loving, more imaginative way of life is being practiced. So in times of upheaval, in times of turmoil, or even major disintegration, these communities are not only a refuge for people and an island in that sense, but they also, these communities also represent the future. They represent possibility, and they are kind of a sign of what will come next, you know, after all the upheaval and turmoil and even destruction is over. These islands of sanity are what will continue in a better future.

sweet track. Toby with City Blues. He came here from Nigeria when he was just 9 years old. City Blues reflects Toby's experience growing up between cultures and rediscovering his roots. He says embracing his full Nigerian name has been a big part of that journey. Nunavut continues to face a suicide crisis. Many reports indicate that young people there are 5 times more likely to die by suicide than young people in the rest of Canada. Inuit singer Tanya Tagaq addresses that reality on her Polaris-nominated album. In her song, When They Call, she offers a simple but powerful plea. Though I know it hurts inside, I'm begging you, don't take your life. Here's the song.

way I've long imagined. He says, as a producer, I'm inspired by the potential of multi-channel sound to surround the audience, placing them at the center of the ensemble with musicians playing towards them from all directions. Immersed features 38 artists from around the world, most of whom are based in Toronto. Gray says one of the things that makes Toronto scene special is how collaborative it is and how artists from different backgrounds come together to create something new. Here's a track featuring the singer Subha Shankaran.

a truly meditative track from Justin Gray's album Immersed. You heard Pendulum featuring Subha Shankaran. Justin Gray didn't get a Polaris nomination, nor did Daniel Caesar, Lito Pimienta, and Debbie Friday. And Isabella Love Story is another artist whose name isn't on the Polaris long list. Vanity is the name of the latest album by the singer who's been raved about in the LA Times and New York Times. She calls Vanity a never-ending evil cycle that's also very beautiful. She confesses she became obsessed with having control over her appearance and life in every single way. The singer says, "There's a dark side to beauty, and I wanted to romanticize that darkness. Each song is a different side of me dealing with vanity itself in all its beautiful darkness." Here's the title track.

0: Isabella Love Story with Vanity, an album she says shows her more vulnerable and softer side. She was born in Honduras and studied in the States before moving to Montreal. Love Story says, growing up in Honduras shaped who I am. I listened to the most music I ever have when I was there, and I think that was my base of what I wanted to do and where I wanted to go. And that is a wrap on the Polaris Prize edition of Frequencies. The show is produced by Ruben Mann, JJ Laborde, and me, Errol Nazareth. You can find our playlist on CBC Music, and you can listen to past shows anytime on the CBC Listen app. Come through next week for another hour of music and stories from here, there, and everywhere. 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
3: From CBC News, The World This Hour, I'm Gina Louise Phillips. Prime Minister Mark Carney says he's not expecting fireworks when Canadian officials meet with Mexican and American counterparts on Wednesday. On July 1st, the North American Free Trade Deal officially comes up for review. Kate McKenna has more.
4: I wouldn't expect any drama tomorrow.
5: Prime Minister Mark Carney downplayed expectations ahead of a key meeting between Canada, the U.S. and Mexico set to take place on Canada Day.
4: As you know, there's a virtual meeting with the three partners tomorrow. We're expecting a constructive exchange.
5: The Canada-U.S.-Mexico trade deal officially comes up for review on July 1st. On Wednesday, the three countries will either need to approve a renewal of the agreement or have annual reviews for another decade. Canada and Mexico have signaled they'd like to extend CUSMA for another 16 years. But U.S. President Donald Trump has been critical of the trade deal, even though he was the one who negotiated it. Although the deal is set to stay in place, industry leaders have warned that annual reviews create a level of uncertainty that's bad for business. Kate McKenna, CBC News, Ottawa.
3: Canada's economy managed to stem its slow bleeding in April. Gross domestic product showed modest growth, a positive reversal for one of the country's main economic indicators. The CBC's Anise Haydari has the details.
6: GDP climbed up by half a percentage point in April 2026, the opposite direction of numbers seen through the 6 months before. It's according to the latest numbers from Statistics Canada.
7: A significant bounce back after a number of softer months.
6: Nathan Jansen is an economist with RBC in Toronto. He points out even though previous numbers led to discussion of a recession, these numbers show we aren't really in one, especially given that Canada's population hasn't been growing.
7: The economy looks like when it's in early stages of recovery. Than early stages of a recession.
6: Natural resources were a big part of what drove growth in Canada's economy this April. Oil and gas extraction and mining noted by StatCan, but also manufacturing and the public sector grew too, with the federal public administration getting bigger for the first time in 4 months. Anise Haydari, CBC News, Calgary.
3: A change in wind direction is giving hope to officials in the Northwest Territories. Out-of-control wildfires have forced the evacuation of two communities, Fort Simpson and Wrigley. Fire Information Officer Forrest Tower says the fire has stopped at the edge of Fort Simpson. He's optimistic that circumstances will improve in the coming days.
8: By no means is this over. There still is threat, but it's looking like we're actually able to get ground crews working on the fire's edge closest to town, which is, you know, as weird as that sounds, it's almost better that it's closer because we have access to it and can really make sure that that edge closest to town is extinguished.
3: Officials now estimate the large out-of-control fire to be around 11,000 hectares in size. A rising glacial lake has burst and it's sending water cascading toward a small community northeast of Pemberton, BC. Dozens of homes have been evacuated and flows are expected to be similar to an outburst in 2024 when an estimated 100,000 cubic meters of water and debris hurtled down the mountain. Officials have asked those in the area to stay away from creeks and a lake nearby. The U.S. Supreme Court has struck down the president's attempt to end birthright citizenship. Donald Trump's executive order would have denied automatic citizenship to children born to undocumented immigrants and visitors on a work or student visa. Republican House Speaker Mike Johnson says he's disappointed with the ruling. He claims the current system encourages so-called birth tourism.
9: A trend where people will just come and you just come onto the soil and have your child, and then they're able to avail themselves of the welfare state and everything else. It's been abused.
3: A study released this week found fewer than 0.3% of all births in the U.S. were to tourists. Trump says the decision is bad for the country and is urging Congress to end birthright through legislation. And that is the World This Hour. For CBC News, I'm Gina Louise Phillips.
2: Hi, I'm Sarah Penton in Kelowna. You're listening to CBC Radio 1, and this is Radio West. Coming up on the program today, from Osoyoos to Pittsburgh, twin brothers from the South Okanagan have just been drafted to the Penguins. We'll speak to their parents, Nina and Derek, in the second hour of the program. Also on the show, saving surplus produce from the landfill. We'll hear about the Food Rescue Transformation Center in Kelowna. But first up, we'll hear more about what's happening in Lytton, 5 years after the anniversary of the fire, rather, that destroyed nearly all of the community. We'll bring you a special two-part series on the recovery of the village that burned. Right now in Kelowna, it is quite sunny and very warm, but we do have some severe thunderstorm watches that are in effect for Kelowna and Vernon. They're yellow watches, though. Right now in Kelowna, we are sitting at 24 degrees. A little bit of light rain in the Kamloops area. It's 21. 20 degrees in Prince George under a cloudy sky and 13 in Prince Rupert. Golden sitting at 16 degrees. Let's head next to Robert Zimmerman for some of the day's news headlines.
10: Sarah, a rising glacial lake has burst, sending water toward a small community northeast of Pemberton. There's still no sign of the six people missing since Sunday after a fishing charter sank near Richmond. Meanwhile, five people have been rescued after their boat sank off Saturna Island last night. More BC news coming up at the bottom of the hour.
2: Thanks very much, Robert Zimmerman, on our news desk this afternoon. Dana Kelly on the other side of the glass on this Tuesday afternoon before Canada Day.
11: Yes, what a beautiful Tuesday afternoon it is.
2: It certainly is. Anything on the roads to make things less beautiful for people traveling before the holiday?
11: No, there are some closures actually that are happening in many communities tomorrow for different Canada Day events. So that's just do check your local Drive BC and other listings for some of those major closures. But other than that, right now, things on the roads are actually looking pretty good. But it will let you know that there is going to be something going along on Highway 1 just after 7 p.m. Pacific time tonight. There's going to be a vehicle recovery that's planned to happen along Highway 1 westbound about 19 kilometers west of Revelstoke. So it's going to be down to single lane alternating traffic for a section of about 4 or 5 hours there while they deal with that. And so there is going to be traffic control personnel on scene. So do be careful and make sure you slow down and let them do the work that they need to do.
2: All right. Thank you very much, Dana Kelly. Welcome. Well, first up, this hour on the program today marks a somber anniversary for the people of Lytton. On June 30th, 2021, a wildfire ripped through the community, destroying nearly the entire village. There was no warning, no alerts, no evacuation orders. The fire started quickly and roared through the village, forcing people to run for their lives. Two people died. 5 years later, and the village is still struggling to recover. I traveled to Lytton to mark the 5-year anniversary of the day that changed the community's future forever. This is part one of my documentary, 5 Years After the Fire, Waiting for the Village.
12: The day of the fire, it was windy, blowing hot, and it was 49.7. It was in the heat dome, and it was a 3-day heat dome, and the third day had to be the windiest.
2: Dean Adams recalls the day the fire took his home. Adams is a retired rail worker who's lived in Lytton for most of his life. He's wearing jeans and a tidy plaid shirt, and he remembers the day of the fire like it was yesterday.
12: Fire spots all over on the dry grass, and I looked over to my neighbor's house over here, and they weren't even fighting no fire, but the fire was catching on the roof, and I tried to put it out with the garden hose to save my house. And I was doing that, and I had a propane tank that was right next to my house, and I looked below it, and all the dry grass was burning underneath the propane tank. I sprayed that out. That's when I thought, what the hell am I doing? I gotta get out of here. Something's wrong.
2: Adam says he barely escaped with his life. He says if there had been a pole or some other obstruction blocking his truck's path out of the village, he wouldn't have made it. We spoke with him outside his newly built home overlooking the Fraser River. Heavy equipment is operating in the town site below, and grass is just starting to sprout outside his front door.
12: The thing I'm doing, look at, I got the grass.
13: Yes.
12: It's just starting. It shocked me when I was watering it one night and I can see a little bit of grass, and now it's getting better.
13: What's it like to see a little bit of grass starting to...
12: That's the only patch of grass that's going to grow here. And I have an apricot tree that survived.
2: The rebuild was difficult, dealing with the loss of everything he owned, navigating insurance, and years of uncertainty.
12: But it was just confusing, especially for me. I was just on my own, basically, going to my insurance. It took me 2 years to understand what my insurance was all about. I didn't have replacement. I had a lump sum. And the house I burned down had 3 bedrooms, 2 bathrooms, and this one's got 1 bedroom, 1 bathroom. That was because the way the insurance was. But it took a long time to build.
2: Adams finally moved into his new home less than a year ago.
12: I mean, I was just lost because didn't know what Lytton was going to be like when I moved back here. And now that we know, when I moved back August 29th this year, and it took a while before you say in your mind, what did I come back to? Like, there's no town. We had a complete town. This town used to be booming back in the old days. But now it's no store, no grocery shopping's out of town. So we're kind of lost here. I am anyway. Feel empty, put it that way.
2: Bernie Fandridge has been in Lytton for more than 50 years. He's a successful businessman in the community, the founder of the popular Cumsheen Rafting Resort, which draws people from all over the world to raft the Fraser River. The resort suffered some damage in the fire, but they were able to recover relatively quickly and are back to full operation. The same can't be said for Lytton.
14: I thought we'd be further ahead than we are, for sure. It was a mental struggle to see how slow the progress was. I mean, here at Cumsheen, we're very lucky. We had $1.5 million of damage, but everything was documented, and we had insurance money come to us without any grief. Most of the homes in Lytton had to struggle and get a lawyer in order to deal with insurance companies. Generally, the insurance companies were not very cooperative, and they were part of the slowdown in my mind as well. That's what I think.
2: And those were the places that were insured. Only about 40% of the properties in Lytton had insurance. Vanderich says it's been a struggle from the very beginning for a number of reasons.
14: In the early stages, there was a council here that had no experience on anything like this at all. And so if I was the mayor at the time, I would have simply gone to the province and said, we need your help. You have to orchestrate the rebuild of Lytton because we can't do it because we don't know, we have no experience. That would have been my approach, but that didn't happen or anything close to that happened.
2: A new council was elected a year after the fire, but the obstacles still remained, including archaeological requirements for every building site in the village, which stands on traditional Inca Clapton territory going back thousands of years. Byron Spinks is a Lytton First Nation elder and former chief.
15: I think probably 10 years ago, we'd never really think about it because if something happened, we'd just relocate any remains that may have been located. But with the new provincial government policies and regulations, and having to examine in more detail each site that was disturbed. Initially, I think we felt we should just do away with that policy and just go ahead and rebuild, and because it's slowing the process down and adding a lot of expenses to the homeowners and the village itself, and which is frustrating for on their part. It made it look as if the First Nation was instrumental in doing that, but we weren't. It's the provincial government, from what I understand, and we're just following the process.
2: Many members of the Lytton First Nation who lost homes were able to move back much faster than people who lived in the village. Modular housing was brought in until permanent homes could be rebuilt. Spinks also says the nation approached its recovery differently at the beginning.
15: I think the Lytton First Nation had were more focused on the needs, and many of our leadership spent hours and hours consulting with our people to determine the direction we need to go and what we had to do. And with the village, I didn't see that happening.
2: Spinks also says the province didn't properly support the village in the early stages, something also pointed out in a recent Auditor General report.
15: I could see the different levels of bureaucracy in the province, and I don't think they knew how to manage or address the needs of the communities. It's a small village, granted, but the infrastructure in Lytton was needs to be rebuilt, as well as the businesses and homes. And the many layers of bureaucracy, I think, led to a lot of confusion. And I've seen a lot of consultants come in to do the best they can with the direction they're given. And they're gone, and more consultants come in.
2: But despite the challenges, business owner Bernie Fandrich says there is progress.
14: There is generally a positive feeling about Lytton and Lytton's future. You know, the people that live here, they chose to come back. It's a great opportunity for investment, for example, for young people, because the values of property here is a fraction of what it is closer to the Lower Mainland. And the quality of life, I mean, the view is stunning. The air is fresh and it's clean. It's beautiful.
2: And while some progress has been made, the fact remains very little of the village has been rebuilt. There are no stores, no amenities, no municipal offices. There is a modular public works garage, and the Chinese History Museum has been rebuilt by its private owner, Fandrich's wife. Only about 20 homes have been rebuilt, a far cry from what once stood.
16: Well, I think I echo the sentiment that everyone that considers himself a Lyttonite, and that would be that we want what we had.
2: Judith Urquhart has lived in Lytton since 1974. She's a retired high school principal and lost her home in the fire. She and her husband have rebuilt. Now their main concern is the future of their community.
16: Well, we've followed with the mayor and council their planning processes right from the beginning, and we've tried to express from a resident's point of view what we feel that we're missing, and we've asked a lot of questions.
2: Recovery money has poured in from the federal and provincial governments to the tune of roughly $144 million. There are plans for a more than $20 million community hub, and work has begun on an upgraded two-story village office. Urquhart says while multi-million dollar buildings are nice to have, she worries about how much it'll cost to maintain them.
16: With a population of 75 currently, right, and 48 to 50 properties that collect taxes, can we afford to run large buildings, maybe that totals, I would guess, maybe $50 million worth of rebuild? Whereas previous to this, we could hardly run a swimming pool program without scrambling around doing fundraising and grants. What's changed that makes us so much more affluent with our tax dollars?
2: Raising concerns in a small community can be hard. Everyone knows each other. Urquhart and the mayor are friends. So why does she continue to speak up?
16: Well, it's because you want to fight for it. We can't go to the dust. You can't just sit back and say, maybe if I'd spoken up at a meeting, and maybe if I asked for more critical thinking on some of the projects, things could change and that we could all manage this. We can't go to a place that we're going to bankrupt ourselves, or we're going to shut down buildings and have them just empty.
2: Local businessman Bernie Fandridge echoes that sentiment.
14: Yes, I think the village has to be very, very careful what we put up, because there may be a grant to put up a community hub, for example, but then we have to concern ourselves, how is that going to be financed once that hub is up? Where's the tax base for that? I think being careful is the key there, so we don't overextend ourselves in any way, so we struggle down the road 3 years from now or whatever.
2: And in the meantime, with no amenities, no shops, no places to go, Dean Adams wishes he could get out of the little village that's been his home his whole life.
13: Why do you stay?
12: I don't want to stay. I'm hoping I can get out, but I can't get out until I, you know, win the lottery. That's the only way to get out. And that's what I've been doing. Kamloops, you can win a house. I just went up and I bought a ticket on a house. And if I do, I'll keep this, because I'll keep this as, you know, just like a cottage or whatever. But I want to get out to where there's, I'm retired and I don't even feel like I had one day of retirement, because I retired 3 years before the fire. But I just don't feel it. That's why I say I feel so empty. There's absolutely nothing to look forward to.
2: For CBC Radio, I'm Sarah Penton in Lytton, British Columbia. Coming up in the next half hour of the program, we speak with Lytton's mayor, Denise O'Connor. We go on a tour of the village, and I ask her some of the questions that were raised by community members we spoke to, how she's feeling about the rebuild and the future of her community. That's coming up after the news at 4:30 Pacific, 5:30 Mountain. In the meantime, though, let's get to a bit of music next on the program from Becky Adams, who grew up in Lytton. She wrote a song about the loss of the village to the wildfire. Here is Hole in My Soul.

0: That's Becky Adams and Hole in My Soul. She grew up in Lytton and wrote that song for the people of Lytton following the wildfire that destroyed most of the village 5 years ago. Again, stay tuned. Coming up in the next half hour of the program, a feature conversation with Lytton's mayor, Denise O'Connor. Up next in the program, a food rescue and storage facility in the Okanagan is getting a financial boost from the federal government. The Central Okanagan Food Bank is building an 11,000 square foot center to store and preserve surplus produce that might otherwise go to waste. Trevor Moss is the executive director. He says once built, the Food Rescue Transformation Center will be able to store as much as 250 tons of fruits and vegetables in its first year of operation.
1: Right now where we're standing is where the actual freezers will be. It's two big freezers with racking, and then just to your left there is actually the fridges. And so what you'll realize is, for instance, someone just offered us 25 pallets of potatoes. If I don't refrigerate them and put them in a dark room, they're good for 2 weeks. Whereas if I put them into the right environment with refrigeration space, they'll actually, the life of those potatoes are 4 months. We were just offered 20 pallets of mushrooms. I could not accept them except for 5 pallets. So this is the stuff we're seeing from a surplus point of view. That's actually, we can take it, we can store it. We just noticed that amazing, healthy produce, fruit and veggies and potatoes and carrots, just because they're slightly imperfect from a cosmetic point of view, is really actually going into the ground. So this innovation project actually is working closely with local farmers, retailers, mini farmers. For anything that they can't sell, they can actually donate to us, or we can buy it at a reduced cost instead of buying canned goods. So that's the essence of why we've launched this. And then secondly is what we're noticing with our feasibility studies that we have done with the LID Group, there's actually around 2 million pounds of that food that's actually just going to waste. So the feasibility study is telling us if we had the infrastructure, we could actually capture or closely around 550,000 to 600,000 of that product in the first year, and then basically escalate that by 8% every year. And so the value of that food is close to actually 1.8 million.
0: And that is from earlier today, Trevor Moss of the Central Okanagan Food Bank, the federal government providing $100,000 towards the organization's Food Rescue Transformation Center. The food bank is still fundraising to build the facility. Moss says the first phase should be completed by this fall in order to take in surplus crops to be stored and redistributed by the food bank. Well, the Penticton Safety Village is the last of its kind in the province. It's a unique mini village full of streets and buildings and homes where kids can go and learn about safety and the rules of the road. Now families in the Okanagan will have more chances to spend time at the facility. The center will now be open to the public when not being used for school or private events. Katie Weitz is the executive director of the Penticton Safety Village.
2: So it's always been our vision to be able to have it more interactive and more accessible throughout the community outside of our hours of operation. So this change then will make it so that the grounds of the village are accessible when we are not using it for school programs or for any of our own programs and bookings. Doesn't mean that they'll have access to the buildings, but they will have access to the streets and to be able to utilize those bits of teaching aspects. We now teach kids across the entire South Okanagan. Of course, the pedestrian safety and the fire safety, which we've done for years, but we also now have BC Ambulance paramedics come to teach first aid and 911 training. And we have the Penticton, the City of Penticton electrical team to come and teach kids electrical safety as well.
0: Katie Weitz is the executive director of the Penticton Safety Village. The center has been a part of the Penticton community since 1984. Weitz says the Safety Village has undergone renovations to help modernize the site and infrastructure.
2: So the big one is going to be the traffic signal. So we previously have had just single old school traffic signal since the 80s. And now we have a upgraded modern traffic signal that has your regular traffic light, your bike light, as well as an interactive pedestrian crossing light. So that kids are actually learning how to be able to utilize those features.
0: That was Penticton Safety Village Executive Director Katie Weitz. The Safety Village plans to develop a year-round program classroom space to host school groups during every season. 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Up next on the program, the Alberta government says it will unveil details about a proposed oil pipeline to the West Coast on Thursday. The announcement will outline the province's official submission to the Federal Major Projects Office. Speaking to reporters today, Prime Minister Mark Carney said even if Alberta meets its self-imposed deadline to put forward a plan, the federal government would still have to wait until October to decide on next steps. Here is that exchange.
3: Has Alberta already submitted its pipeline proposal to you? And is it sufficient enough, in your view, to start the process of designating it a project of national interest, as well as reaching an agreement on pathways?
4: Thank you. So a couple of things. One is that I will be in Alberta tomorrow evening, and looking forward to that. And we've been in close contact, the Premier and I, our teams as well. It's, as you indicate in your question, is for Alberta to submit a proposal on or around July 1st. That's tracking well from their perspective. But then there's a process that goes, that takes a few months until October before a decision is made whether or not to refer to the Major Projects Office. A variety of things that have to be followed through, a variety of stakeholders that have to be engaged. And you reference rightly pathways in your question, and has always been linked. All aspects of the implementation, what is now an implementation agreement, are linked. So pathways, the reforms to the carbon market, potential pipeline, a series of other measures that are taken, including measures by the federal government.
3: Have you seen the proposal yet?
4: I'm very up to speed on it, but we'll wait until the process goes forward.
0: That was Prime Minister Mark Carney speaking to reporters in northern Quebec today. Still lots to get to on the program. First, though, our local news at 4:30 Pacific.
5: This is CBC News from Vancouver. Good afternoon, I'm Robert Zimmerman. After weeks of rising water levels, a glacial lake has burst northeast of Pemberton. Alana Kelly has details on when the water could reach the community.
6: Glacial water has started to drain down a mountain towards a small community. Place Glacier has been melting into a rising lake beside it. At 10 this morning, it burst. Brian Manunis is a geography professor and scientist with Akai Institute. He says the outflow will pick up speed over the coming hours.
7: You start this flood with really warm temperatures, several degrees, then the size of the flood can be much larger simply because the conduit or the channel gets larger faster.
6: The Squamish-Lillooet Regional District says floodwaters are expected to peak late in the day tomorrow.
7: There's enough uncertainty due to the modeling, how fast this conduit can grow. And so really pay attention to the evacuation order.
6: Don Coggins is one of two dozen properties on evacuation order for a risk of flooding.
8: Now it's started, at least we can deal with whatever comes our way instead of just sitting here and waiting.
6: People are asked to stay clear of creeks in the area and also Gates Lake, as dangerous conditions are expected. Alana Kelly, CBC News, Squamish.
5: There's still no sign of the six people missing since Sunday after a fishing charter sank near Richmond. Officials from the Transportation Safety Board and others will work to determine what went wrong and why there wasn't a Mayday call. Corporal Frank Bryson with Richmond RCMP says the area where the boat was last seen is too deep for divers to get to.
9: We did find out was that the water where the boat sank, they're saying, was approximately 150 to 180 meters deep. So they're going to have to try and utilize some technology like underwater drones and things of that nature to with the recovery.
5: Four people were pulled from the water alive. Police now say three of them remain in the hospital. None of the 10 people on board were wearing life jackets. Meanwhile, five people were rescued after their boat sank off a southern Gulf island last night. Ahead of the Canada Day holiday, authorities are stressing the importance of life jackets. Katie DeRosa has more.
10: All five were recovered by nearby vessels.
11: Lieutenant Commander Michael Derry is with the Joint Rescue Coordination Center, Victoria. He says no one was injured after a pleasure craft struck a reef near Winter Cove on Saturna Island last night. Nearby boaters plucked the five people out of the water.
10: Prior to the ship sinking after it struck the reef, There was a nearby jet ski that told the five persons on board to don their life jackets, and so they did so.
11: Several rescue vessels with JRCC arrived, but the five people declined further assistance. Derry says speed was a factor.
10: You know, it's Canada Day tomorrow. We want people to drive safe. Please wear your life jackets and don't be our next search and rescue.
11: There has been an uptick in drowning deaths this year when compared to last year. At least 20 people have drowned in BC this year, according to the BC and Yukon Life Saving Society. That's compared to 14 drowning deaths the same time last year. Katie DeRosa, CBC News, Victoria.
5: Langley is the second municipality in Metro Vancouver to endorse a low-income transit pass. Sohrab Sandhu has the details.
12: That call for affordability is from our community.
13: That's City of Langley's Mayor Nathan Pehal, whose motion calling for implementation of a low-income transit pass was approved by Langley City Council last night. Currently, subsidized bus passes are only offered to low-income seniors and those receiving disability assistance from the province.
12: We know that the best way to create a more affordable community is to invest in transit.
13: Starting tomorrow, TransLink fares go up 5% hike. Aman Chandi, a transit advocate with Metro Movement, says it will further add to the burden of those already struggling.
14: The cost of living in Metro Vancouver is already so much. Grocery prices, rent, and on top of that, transportation is the second highest household income cost as well.
13: Chandi says their group is organizing a rally tomorrow to press the province on their demand for low-income transit pass. Recently, Vancouver City Council also passed a motion advocating for a $25 per month pass for those earning under $40,000. Sohrab Sandhu, CBC News, Langley.
5: And the city of Surrey is going ahead with a 10,000-seat arena set to be the future home of the Vancouver Giants. The team will move from the township of Langley when the venue is complete. The city center arena is estimated to cost $360 million. And that's the CBC News from Vancouver.
0: Thanks so much. That's Robert Zimmerman on our news desk. It's time to turn now to the weather forecast with Steve Jung. Hey, Steve.
15: Hey, Sarah.
0: How's our forecast looking for Canada Day?
15: Well, it looks like we'll see some of that cloud cover remain for much of tomorrow as we get through this evening, and some of that cloud cover persists over large parts of the province. That'll carry through as we get ready to mark Canada Day. So it'll be a mix of sun and cloud to start in the southern interior for the Kootenays, Columbias, and central BC. We'll see a chance of showers later in the day in these areas, but keeping in mind there's also a risk of thunderstorms in some of these places, including Kamloops, the Kootenays, Columbias, and also central BC and the Peace region. We'll see some showers to start the day in Fort Nelson with possible thunderstorms in the mix as well, with some winds gusting up to 40 kilometers an hour. For the northwest, it'll be more of a mix of sun and cloud with a chance of showers later in the morning and in the afternoon. For the central coast, we'll see that same sun and cloud mix to start, clearing in inland areas over the course of the day, but with more cloud over Bella Bella. Winds to 40 near Bella Coola, warmer there for sure at 21 degrees for tomorrow's daytime highs, about 16 in Bella Bella. Tomorrow night, we'll see cloudy with a chance of showers inland and some rain in Bella Bella to take us through the evening. For the north coast, Terrace will also be warmer at 19. We'll see some clear skies to start, but with increasing cloudiness and a chance of showers later in the day. Cloud cover and a chance of showers across much of the north as we get through the evening. Tomorrow night, expect cloud cover over much of the province. A chance of showers to take us through the evening, but we'll see clear skies over Cranbrook, cloudy over the West Kootenays, and some showers in Kamloops, and clear skies in the Peace region as well, as conditions there begin to settle a little bit. Before tonight, just going to make a quick note here, Sarah, there is going to be some cloudy conditions tonight with a chance of showers over most of the province. Coastal areas will be a bit drier. It'll be pretty cool, but not as much rain in the forecast in those places. But again, noting that risk of thunderstorms in the southern interior, in the Kootenays, Columbia, central BC, as well as the Peace District, Fort Nelson, and the northeast. We actually have a couple yellow weather watches in place. Earlier today, we heard from Environment Canada for the possibility of severe thunderstorms in Kelowna, Kamloops, large parts of the Peace region, as well as for Fort Nelson. So large hail possible, heavy rain, strong winds. Best to just make sure you're indoors and safe if that weather passes through the area. For tomorrow, though, we can expect temperatures to still remain, I would say, cooler compared to what we saw just a few days ago. 25 degrees for daytime highs tomorrow in the southern interior, 24 in the western parts of the coast. Kootenays, 21 in Cranbrook. For the Columbias, for Revelstoke and Golden, we'll see daytime highs of about 23 degrees, 21 in central BC. And then as we get through the Peace region, 19 degrees there, 18 up in Fort Nelson, and 17 in the northwest.
0: All right, Steve, thank you so much for this.
15: All right, thanks, Sarah.
0: Steve Jung on our Vancouver news desk. Happy to say, Darius, we're grateful that Steve's been with us. Darius is back in the gig coming up later on this week. Right now, let's have a look at some current conditions. Fort Nelson sitting at 19 degrees and Fort St. John at 16, 18 degrees right now in Dawson Creek. Williams Lake has a bit of light rain and it's 13. Prince George sitting at 20. Smithers is 17 degrees. In Prince Rupert, we've got mostly sunny skies and 13. Massett sitting at 13 degrees as well. Bella Bella is mostly cloudy and 17 degrees. It's 16 right now in Golden. Revelstoke cloudy and 18 degrees. It's also 18 in Creston. We have 17s in Cranbrook and in Castlegar. 15 right now in Nelson. Nicuspa is 18 degrees. Salmon Arm sitting at 23. It's 25 in Vernon. 20 degrees in Princeton. It's a warm one in Osoyoos at 27. Penticton is partly cloudy and 25. There is a thunderstorm reported in the Kamloops area. It's 21 degrees. And I should mention we do have a severe thunderstorm watches in effect. Those are yellow watches, severe thunderstorm watches for Kelowna and Vernon. Looks like now we've got pretty clear skies, but those severe thunderstorm watches are in effect. Looks like the clouds might be getting a little bit dark off to the distance there, though. We're sitting at 25 degrees right now in Kelowna under a mostly sunny sky.

0: Well, up next on the program, we return to Lytton, BC. 5 years after the wildfire that destroyed nearly the entire village, only a handful of homes have been rebuilt. There are still no municipal offices, no stores, no services. Questions are being asked about the pace of rebuilding and the choices being made around reconstruction. The last half hour on the program, we brought you some of the voices of those concerned.
1: As a taxpayer, I am asking, and my husband and I are asking, can we afford to run these? What is the business plan here? Can we run it to a level that's going to be helpful to everyone? We don't have a clue on how much it costs to run a building, because they say we don't haven't got that far in our plan.
2: I think the village has to be very, very careful what we put up, because there may be a grant to put up a community hub, for example, but then we have to concern ourselves, how is that going to be financed once that hub is up?
0: That was longtime businessman Bernie Fandrich. And before that, you heard Judith Urquhart, who lost her home in the fire 5 years ago. Denise O'Connor is the mayor of Lytton. She, along with the rest of council, was elected in October of 2022, a little over a year after the wildfire. Earlier this month, she took us on a tour of the village to talk about the rebuild, its successes and its challenges. We met O'Connor at the local parish hall, one of the few buildings not destroyed by the fire.
3: Yeah, I grew up in Lytton, and I attended this church for a while. And in the hall itself, you know, I can remember the hospital auxiliary having strawberry tea in there every May, and as a girl guide, helping serve the tea and the cake. Long history here.
0: We met on a warm and breezy day. Construction crews are working on a water and sewer update. There are about 20 homes that have been rebuilt in Lytton. There's a public works building that's essentially a modular garage and a shade structure built by a local timber framer. And that's where we stop as O'Connor explains plans for the future village office.
3: So right across the street is the is where we're rebuilding our village office. So as you can see, construction has started. It's going to replace the village office we had before. It was a beautiful building with a clock tower right in the center of town here. So we're rebuilding it with a clock. It's going to be two stories this time. It's going to provide some office space or some retail space so that we have revenue. That's one of the concerns people have.
0: And while the cost of the building, the structures, is mainly covered by the federal and provincial governments and insurance, the village will still have to maintain them for years to come. And that's where some of those concerns are coming from, that from residents. There are also questions about city staff. The village is the village getting its money worth from a CAO who flies in from Halifax and has made a reported $850,000 over the last 3 years? We made our way to O'Connor's newly built home overlooking the Fraser River. Here is our conversation.
4: Thank you very much for taking us on the tour. What's it like to be walking around your village 5 years after the fire right now?
3: Yeah, you know, I actually enjoy touring people around and showing the progress that we've made and the things that have happened. And it's bittersweet, I guess, because it also brings back memories of what was before the fire.
4: You mentioned progress. I think that some people might be surprised, though, 5 years later, that relatively little has been built.
3: Yeah, so when you say 5 years, you have to remember that, you know, when I was elected and our new council came on, we were still in a state of local emergency. So when we removed that was the time we could really start focusing and thinking about rebuilding. So it's really only been 3 years. And a lot has happened since then, of course. So in the village, within the last 3 years, we've now seen 20 homes built, which doesn't sound like a lot, but it is. We've also seen the public works building rebuilt. We've seen some major water and sewer infrastructure projects happen and continuing to happen, upgrades to those systems. We've also seen the process start for rebuilding our village office, which actually they broke ground a couple of weeks ago, as well as our community hub. And we'll soon be seeing our fire and emergency services building started.
4: In reality, though, I mean, these are things that are just getting started, the town office.
3: Yeah.
4: And but what's actually been built is the Public Works building.
3: Yeah.
4: And the other ones are still a way far out. So we're actually getting built.
3: You know,
4: it's still not done.
3: Yeah. And things are slow. They are slow. And there's processes that we have to go through, designing, hiring, bringing in contractors, winter comes along. You know, there's lots of reasons why it takes so long. I don't want to make excuses for that, but I too wish things had just been done so quickly, but they're not. And I don't believe, you know, we're doing what we can to keep things moving.
4: And why specifically, though? What's the holdup been?
3: You know, as I mentioned, the first 2 years, nothing happened in the village. And then, of course, once we had the state of local emergency off, the remediation could continue faster. You know, we had the remediation of the toxic soil. We had the archaeology. We had backfilling. That took a long time because it's a small village, but it's a large area that had to be remediated before we could turn the properties back over to, you know, private property owners to start building and for us on our municipal lands to continue.
4: There has been a fair bit of criticism for the CAO position.
3: Yeah.
4: Somebody who is from Halifax and comes out once a week or once a month for a week, I do believe.
3: Yeah.
4: There's reporting from Canadian Press that the CAO has been paid $850,000

0: and privately owned properties, right?
1: Are you going to run again?
0: Oh, good question. You know, I'm feeling really positive with the things that are moving forward. And I would love to be here as they move, as they continue. On the other hand, as somebody told me, 4 years is a long time. I'm considering it. I haven't made up my mind 100% yet, but I'm seriously considering it.
2: 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We are 4 minutes to the top of the hour here on the program, and up next, a little bit of music for you. American country music singer Waylon Wyatt is making a stop in Kelowna this week. He rose to fame in 2023 after a video of him singing in his construction clothes after a hard day's work went viral. This is Waylon Wyatt and Dead Man Walkin'.

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2: From CBC News, The World This Hour, I'm Gina Louise Phillips. Two communities in the Northwest Territories appear to have escaped the worst-case scenario for now. Wildfires burning nearby continue to grow, but a change of wind and cooling temperatures give officials hope. Kate Kyle has more.
3: A tense night for wildfire crews and community officials. The village issued a shelter-in-place order because of the fire's imminent threat.